0: of the federal fuel excise tax will remain in place until January 31st, 2027.
1: Champagne says after that, the tax will gradually be reimposed, first at half its regular rate, before resuming fully on April 1st of next year. Federal conservatives have been pressing the Liberals to hold off on bringing the tax back and were today taking credit for the government's move. Conservatives arguing the government should go even further and drop more federal levies on fuel. Tom Perry, CBC News, Ottawa.
2: Two more BC Conservative MLAs have announced they're leaving caucus. Scott McInnes, who represents Columbia River Revelstoke, is the latest. In a statement posted on social media, McInnes says he respects his colleagues who remain, but he no longer supports Carolyn Finley's leadership. Donegal Wilson, MLA for Boundary Similkameen, also announced her decision to sit as an independent this morning. She also says she does not have confidence in Finley. Nine MLAs have now left the Conservative caucus under Finley. Humanity has missed its chance to avoid the worst impacts of climate change. That is the stark assessment in the latest UN report. Sometime in the next few years, the rise in global average temperature will exceed the limit agreed to in the Paris Climate Accord. Anayat Singh tells us what that means and why it's not time to give up yet.
3: Humanity is speeding past the limit to avoid climate catastrophe.
4: UN Secretary General Antonio Guterres on a grim new climate report. It finds that the world will overshoot 1.5 degrees of global warming above pre-industrial levels sometime in the next 5 years. That means deadly climate disasters like floods, heat waves, and storms will be more frequent and more damaging. The best case, it will reach 1.8 degrees of warming if countries keep all their climate promises. But Executive Director of the UN Environment Programme, Inga Anderson, says there is a path back.
5: So we have to work to keep peak warming as low as possible, as the peak itself, as short as possible.
4: That means cutting greenhouse gas emissions quickly by speeding up the transition to renewable energy, electric transportation, and other clean technologies, coupled with some amount of direct carbon capture from the atmosphere. Inayat Singh, CBC News, Toronto.
2: And that is your World This Hour. For CBC News, I'm Nuruddin Korane.
6: Thank you, Nuruddin. Hello, I'm Dan Burritt, in for Gloria Makarenko for much of this week. Welcome to On the Coast on CBC Radio 1, and thank you to all of our listeners on Radio West for tuning in. We've got you covered for all of this week. Coming up with just weeks before a critical by-election, BC Conservative leader Carolyn Finley says the latest MLAs to quit her caucus are part of a coordinated campaign against her. We will speak with Donegal Wilson, one of those MLAs, about Finley's allegations and why she has decided to leave the Conservative caucus to sit as an independent. First, though, we go to Amelia John in the CBC Vancouver newsroom. Amelia?
7: Dan, police are investigating reports of death threats and vandalism at an Islamic center in Surrey. Search crews are continuing to look for a missing hiker in the Squamish area. And gas prices have been climbing again in BC, thanks in part to unrest overseas. More local news at the bottom of the hour.
6: Amelia, thanks very much. Steve Jong is checking on the roads.
8: We've got a crash reported southbound on Highway 91, just going over the East Channel Bridge before you get to the Alex Fraser. The right lane is currently blocked and crews are en route to this one. There's a still this stall that we're seeing on Highway 17 eastbound under the Alex Fraser Bridge that's causing some delays. This one is separate from the earlier crash on Highway 17 blocking the eastbound on-ramp from Bridgeview Drive. That has since been cleared and we should see those delays start moving along hopefully within the next few minutes or so. So that one was cleared quite recently, and we do have a number of delays at the usual trouble spots around our region here in Metro Vancouver, eastbound on Highway 1, heading through the Upper Levels Highway and down the cut towards the Iron Workers Memorial Bridge, as well as southbound at the north end of the Arthur Lang Bridge as people make their way home at the end of the day. We are seeing some heavier delays southbound on Highway 99 just after the Massey Tunnel. And as you pass the overpass of the Highway 17 interchange there, does look very slow going right now, but there is still some road construction happening in the area that might be leading to some of those delays. But if anything else is causing some snags, let us know. 236-330-2623. We'll have more on the roads coming up in just a few minutes.
6: Steve, thank you very much. We're doing sort of a BC-wide weather check as we're representing a whole bunch of folks listening and a large region who would normally be listening to Radio West, and we appreciate you joining us. We're going to check in with Cranbrook. Tonight, looking at showers and a low down to 10 degrees. Tomorrow will be a chance of showers and a highs of up to 18 degrees. It's looking pretty wet for both Friday and Saturday. Good chance of showers, 19 degrees. It will get down to 8 degrees and clear on Saturday. Sunday also looking cloudy, high of 21 degrees. Then holiday, Labor Day, Monday, looking like a mix of sun and cloud. And the same for Tuesday with up to 22 degrees. We also, in the last half hour, told you about a large power outage affecting tens of thousands of people, mostly in northern BC. That number has now dropped from 39,000 hydro customers to 26,000 hydro customers. Still not clear exactly what has happened there. Those outages stretch from Stewart down to Prince Rupert to Kitimat Terrace into Hazelton, Smithers, into Burns Lake. So if we get any other updates on what exactly has happened there, we will let you know. If you are in that area and can get us perhaps an update, if the power has gone back on in your home, let us know. 236-330-2623, 236-330-2623. You can also email us on the coast at cbc.ca. 508 here on the coast. Donegal Wilson, the MLA for Boundary Similkameen, announced her resignation from the BC Conservative Caucus this morning. Scott McGuinness, the MLA for Columbia River Revelstoke, left just hours later to also sit as an independent. That makes them the 8th and 9th MLAs to leave in the last months. It's another twist in a deepening crisis for Conservative Party leader Carolyn Findlay. She's facing a by-election on September 26th in Abbotsford, Mission, to try to win a seat in the legislature. In a statement from her this afternoon, Findlay called the reasons Wilson and others had raised for leaving as, quote, baseless allegations. And she went on to say they're part of a coordinated political attack designed to damage her campaign. Joining us now is newly independent MLA Donegal Wilson. She represents Boundary Similkameen. Donegal, thanks for joining us.
9: Thank you for having me.
6: Why did you decide to leave the Conservative caucus now?
9: I put it in my release. It was something that was building over time. And this Monday, having the leader cancel and not attend an emergency caucus meeting that I had requested weeks ago was the last straw for me.
6: For those who have not read your statement that you posted online, can you expand a bit on it? What are some of the other reasons beyond that meeting that got canceled?
9: Essentially, at the end of November, we were in a position as the Conservative caucus coming out of the legislature. We were ahead in the polls. We were debt-free. The party was, doing well on all counts. Here we are 3 months later, and every indication of success is going the wrong way. And that comes down to leadership. It comes down to choices. I believe the people that she put in senior staff positions within her inner circle obviously raise questions. There's been leaked recordings, even some more today, of some of those staff and what they believe in, and they just don't align with what I believe in.
6: As we mentioned, Scott McGuinness, MLA for Columbia River Revelstoke, issued a statement just a few hours after you. He's also sitting as an independent. Did you know Scott was going to announce that he was going to sit as well?
9: I had my suspicions, but this was not a coordinated effort on my part at all.
6: And do you know if it was coordinated? So you didn't coordinate with Scott to time this today?
9: No. Okay.
6: Do you know of any other members of the Conservative caucus who are planning to leave as well?
9: No, I am not. I have not been talking to everybody in this, contrary to what the leader is saying, that this is coordinated. I think these are people that are reaching their individual thresholds for what they can put up with and have made their individual decisions.
6: Have you gotten any reaction from your constituents? And if so, what are they telling you?
9: I got what I expected. There's definitely people that are in support of my decision. There are definitely people in my inner circle that had saw it coming. And obviously there are people that voted for me that are very disappointed. I worked very hard to represent the boundaries of Mokameen. I've sat within the Conservative caucus for over 2 years, or just about 2 years. We've worked really hard as a team, and I have a lot of respect for the people in that room. But I reached this point, and I believe that under Carolyn Findlay's leadership that I couldn't continue.
6: You also mentioned in your statement, the Abbotsford Mission by-election made my decision unavoidable, remaining in caucus when raising money, knocking on doors, and asking British Columbians to put their confidence in Carolyn Findlay. I cannot do that. Do you think she can win in Abbotsford Mission?
9: I think the voters will decide that for themselves. But for me, as a member of caucus, your job is to get behind your leader. It would be expected of me to knock on doors, raise money, and you know, help her get in the legislature. And for me, I couldn't do that. I couldn't look British Columbians in the eye and say, yes, I support this leader. And for that reason, I removed myself from caucus. I felt like it was the honest thing to do, both for my teammates within the caucus and for my own riding.
6: Have you been approached by any other party, Centre BC, for example, or any other party to join?
9: I have not been approached by anybody to join. I am sitting independent for now. What the future may hold, we won't know, but I can guarantee you that I am not crossing the floor to the NDP. And I remain a Conservative, and I'll be working to continue to bring forward the common sense that I ran on. And I'll be doing that as an independent. And if something coalesces somewhere down the road that helps my riding bring those kitchen table priorities forward, I will look at it. But for now, I'm happy to be an independent, and if necessary, run on the next ballot as an independent.
6: Could that include, for example, you mentioned if things coalesce, could that include this idea from Peter Millibar and Ian Paton to form some sort of new party that could sit in the legislature once it reconvenes, I believe, in early October?
9: Yeah, I don't believe that a date's been chosen yet. The expectation is the first week of October. Definitely, I have not had any conversations with them. I don't know what they're coalescing around. I don't know what their platform will be, but my work with both Peter and Ian over the past 2 years have shown them both to be capable MLAs, and I look forward to seeing what they put forward.
6: You mentioned in your letter, and you said it here, I was elected as a Conservative. I remain Conservative. My principles have not changed. What has changed is my confidence in Carolyn Findlay's leadership. What would you like to see change in BC?
9: I mean, what was successful in that last session was that we had Conservatives across the spectrum working together towards common goals. And you need that in order to move forward. You need to have all perspectives, and you need to have a clear direction and move that forward together. And I always said that if we were able to form government, we would have had the best debated government that there ever was, because we had all of those perspectives and everybody coalesced to work together. That's what's needed. And under Carolyn Findlay's leadership, that is not the direction that it's going.
6: Do you think, though, that these, we can say divisions within the party would have at least been suppressed or papered over or gone away had you won government?
9: Probably not, and I don't think they should have. I think that was our strength, was our ability to have those conversations in our caucus room, come together as a team, and go into the legislature with a unified voice. That will not happen and cannot happen under Carolyn's leadership.
6: If Carolyn Findlay, depending on the outcome of the by-election in Abbotsford Mission, depending on her future, do you see yourself being able to rejoin the BC Conservative Caucus, perhaps under a new leader?
9: I haven't thought that far ahead. I haven't thought beyond today, to be honest. And like I said, I'm willing to sit independent. If a new leader comes forward and is building that common sense Conservatives that's willing to focus on the kitchen table priorities and not on fringe issues, then that would be something I would consider at that time.
6: Lastly, we appreciate your time. Do you have hope that some version of a coalescing of a center-right party, if we can call it that, will happen?
9: I hope that we're able to form something that is able to bring BC back to prosperity. I didn't come into this with a long career in politics, working my way up to being an MLA. I got here mainly because I got mad and I was looking around my communities and I was seeing devastation. I was seeing people losing their jobs. I was seeing my emergency room here in Carrimias, for instance. It's almost 2,000 days since I've had coverage at my emergency department 24/7. We're currently down to Monday, Wednesday, Friday, 8 to 5. That is a walk-in clinic. It is not an emergency department. And that's what people in my riding care about. And if we can form a party or a party form somewhere down the road that is able to focus on those, then I think we have a hope.
6: Donegal Wilson, we really appreciate your time on a busy political day. Thank you for joining us today.
9: Thank you very much for having me.
6: Now, independent MLA Donegal Wilson, she represents the riding of Boundary Similkameen. She was the 8th BC Conservative to leave the caucus. Not the last today, though. MLA Scott McGuinness also announced he was leaving the caucus from the party today. 9 have left in the past month. We'll bring you more on the goings-on in the BC Conservative caucus and beyond on all our CBC News platforms. Steve Jong is here with traffic and weather.
8: Still watching a crash southbound on Highway 91. This is just going across the East Channel Bridge. The right lane is currently blocked and crews are on scene. We've still got a stall in Surrey. This is on Highway 17 eastbound under the Alex Fraser Bridge, causing some delays. And in other parts of the province, we do have a crash. We're still waiting for some additional updates on this one, but it's in Penticton on Highway 97 at Fairview Road, affecting traffic in both directions. Crews are currently on scene. Hopefully they'll have it out of the way soon. Outside of Metro Vancouver, major highways are looking in pretty good shape, though. Not much of a delay on Highway 5, the Coquihalla Highway between Hope and Merritt. 97C connector between Merritt and Kelowna looking in pretty good shape, as is Highway 3. North of Kamloops, the Yellowhead Highway, not seeing any delays in either direction, northbound and southbound, both running quite well at this time. We'll have more coming up in just a few minutes.
6: Sounds good. I'll do the weather. How about that? And in Metro Vancouver weather, we're looking for a chance of showers tonight. Lows down to 13 degrees. Tomorrow, chance of showers, 19 degrees, mix of sun and cloud. Friday, though, looking like about 20 degrees with that mix of sun and cloud. Saturday, good chance of showers, but sunny on Sunday. 519 here on the coast. BC's consumer watchdog is locked in a court battle with TELUS. This centers around an investigation into a complaint about a very large cancellation fee. All of this has been revealed in court documents obtained by CBC News. Our reporter Jason Proctor broke this story and joins us. Jason, thanks for being here.
10: Well, thanks for having me.
6: So how does this all start?
10: Okay, so essentially, and as you mentioned, we got these documents through Freedom of Information from BC's consumer watchdog, Consumer Protection BC. So what happens is this woman, who is a TELUS customer, puts in a cancellation request and then gets a cancellation fee for $1,400.
6: That's a lot of money.
10: It's a lot of money on Christmas Eve, actually, of 2024. And so she contacts the watchdog because it has to do with contract, and she's claiming a violation of BC's consumer protection legislation. So the watchdog reaches out to TELUS to say, hey, what happened here? TELUS looks into it and, according to these documents, says, you know what, this was a human error. Somebody wrote down there was a continuation when there should have been a cancellation. We've taken it off the books. She doesn't have to pay it. Don't worry. Case closed, isolated incident. But what happens is that the inspector with Consumer Protection BC says, you know what? This sort of raises some flags, and we just want to check to make sure it's not systemic. So I'm going to issue you an order to produce for me all copies of kind of related type complaints that would show up, that you would have, where people have accused TELUS in regards to their contracts of breaking this BC consumer protection legislation.
6: And so how does TELUS respond to that?
10: Well, TELUS comes back and says, hey, we don't have any records of that type of people, breaking, BC's consumer protection legislation, and furthermore, we're regulated by the federal CRTC, federal agencies. You don't need to worry about us. This is, in fact, sort of a waste of public money for a provincial agency to be looking into this. Don't worry about it. As I say, they say we have no records. So then what happens is the inspector kind of comes back at them to say, actually, you know what? I think maybe you do have these types of records. And in fact, I'll give you an example of one.
6: He had another example.
10: Yeah, and so he's able to provide a sort of exact name of a customer that TELUS goes and finds this other complaint, you know. And so what he says through this is this shows that, you know, you do have these complaints. Why didn't your search come up with that? And so they then hire external counsel who come back and say, well, look, you know, first off, they'd said, you know, basically you're trying to set a trap for us here. You know, that's not really within your purview. But beyond that, you know what? As it turns out, these records that you're looking for, we have millions of customers. There's tons of cancellation requests. There are thousands of, you know, possible records. It would take ages for somebody to go manually through all these to look because we are unable to find the parameters of the search that you're looking through, you know, or looking for just through some kind of a keyword search. And that then leads to this director's report from Consumer Protection BC, because what they say is, hold on a sec, you said there were no files at all. Now you're saying, actually, there's potentially thousands of them. And so they issue a fine against TELUS for providing misleading information. And they also order them to update and change and revise the way that they, respond to these types of requests from the regulator.
6: And so what has TELUS now done in response to those fines?
10: Well, there's $40,000 worth of fines, which for a company like TELUS presumably is nothing. But there's also this order, but they have applied to BC Supreme Court for a judicial review of this, which is essentially an appeal. So they vigorously dispute this. They say, you know, this is ridiculous. It's not fair to ask this of them. And it's not fair to have kind of basically put them through this process when, you know, the requests are overly broad and that, the fine is incorrect.
6: It can be tough to know what to do when somebody has a consumer complaint. And as you mentioned, $1,400 fine for cancellation fee is very high and it arrived on Christmas Eve. How does this dispute fit into that for customers?
10: Yeah, you know, this is kind of one of the interesting things because you see it written through the files that we have and the exchange back and forth between the lawyers and between the Inspector for Consumer Protection BC. The fact is that, you know, telecommunications industries are regulated federally. There is a federal body where you can complain about service, but what the Inspector for Consumer Protection BC tells the TELUS lawyers in this is, you know what? You're headquartered in BC. We have laws in BC that cover customer contracts. So if you've allegedly breached one of those, we want to know about it. And we have jurisdiction over that.
6: It is a very interesting story, and you can read the full story that Jason has written at cbc.ca/BC. Jason, thank you very much.
10: Thank you very much, Dan.
6: Jason Proctor in Vancouver. Some drama is brewing in the Canadian rock world today. Alanis Morissette is suing Karen Renoff, a former tour manager for what she calls a calculated blackmail campaign to frame her for drug trafficking. The singer-songwriter alleges he threatened to tell British authorities she was trafficking drugs unless he was hired for 15 years as touring manager. He was detained by British authorities for having marijuana and xylazine, a non-opioid animal tranquilizer, while on tour with her last year. Here is Alanis Morissette with her 2016 hit, Not the Doctor, from her album Jagged Little Pill.

0: There's Alanis Morissette with her song Not the Doctor from her 1995 album Jagged Little Pill. Sorry for that. Not 2016, 95. Yes, I'm that old. In happier news, Morissette was one of the surprise performers at last weekend's Daisy Chain Fields concert. She and Olivia Rodrigo sang a duet together of Morissette's song Ironic from the same 1995 album. Steve Jong checks on the roads.
1: We're getting reports now of a crash in Burnaby. This is at the intersection of Parker Street and Gilmore Avenue. Based on the level of delay, it looks like this is going in the eastbound direction on Parker. There is a crash southbound on Highway 91, the East Channel Bridge. The right lane is currently blocked and crews are en route to this one. And still no movement on this stall on Highway 17 eastbound under the Alex Fraser Bridge. It's causing some delays in the left lane. Still there and leading to some delays backed up onto the Highway 91 connector at this point. We'll have more coming up after the news.
0: Thank you, Steve. The news is next.
2: This is CBC News from Vancouver. Good afternoon. I'm Amelia John. Two more MLAs have left the BC Conservative Caucus and will sit as independents. Tiffany Goodwin reports.
3: In letters posted to social media, both MLA Scott McGuinness and MLA Donegal Wilson say they've lost confidence in BC Conservative leader Carolyn Findlay. McGuinness and Wilson say the firing of experienced staff and senior appointments have made them question Findlay's judgment. The two MLAs say at least one of her senior appointments have reported ties to the Alberta separatist movement. Stuart Prest is a political scientist with UBC. He says he's not surprised to see more MLAs leaving, and it could spell some trouble for Findlay.
4: Definitely in trouble. This is not how a successful leadership unfolds.
3: Findlay's chief of staff, Chris Delaney, also announced his resignation. In a statement, Findlay calls the allegations baseless. She says they're an attempt to derail her campaign in the Abbotsford Mission by-election. Tiffany Goodwin, CBC News, Penticton.
2: Police are investigating reports of death threats and vandalism at an Islamic center in Surrey. Saurabh Sandhu has more.
5: Islam has no place in Canada. Leave or die.
6: That was the graffiti sprayed on the doors of Fleetwood Islamic Academy Society, according to Asif Ali. He is the general secretary of the society in Surrey. He says early Saturday morning, when members of his congregation arrived for prayers, they saw hateful graffiti at the front doors, as well as pieces of raw bacon hung on the door handles.
5: It is frightening, it is scary, it is concerning that any further escalation could occur from here onwards.
6: Bilal Chima, a Surrey resident, says he goes to the mosque regularly with his family.
7: You think that you're going there to connect with your creator, and all of a sudden you hear about something like this, my heart sank.
6: In a statement, Surrey's Mayor Brenda Locke has condemned the incident as deeply offensive and heartbreaking. The RCMP's Surrey Provincial Operations Unit is investigating to determine whether hate was a motivating factor. Saurabh Sandhu, CBC News, Surrey.
2: The search for a missing Squamish man is now in its fourth day. Alana Kelly reports.
8: Stas Volo disappeared on Sunday after police say he went to hike Mount Haybrook Loop Trail. Search manager Tyler Duncan says helicopters with night vision and

0: Ground crews have not found any clues.
1: We were able to continue the search until about 2 o'clock this morning, when we had to pull the teams out of the field because of heavy rains.
0: The search is still focusing on the Haybrook area.
1: Countless number of gullies, little canyons, big boulder fields. There's just, you know, there's a literally infinite number of places he could be.
0: Weather is complicating search efforts.
1: We're very weather dependent today. The searching is a little bit more isolated and limited.
0: Surveillance footage from the top of the gondola shows Volo wearing a black shirt, black shorts, and a black backpack. He did have a red long sleeve in his backpack. Anyone hiking in the area is also asked to keep a lookout for him. Elena Kelly, CBC News, Squamish.
2: The federal government is extending the gas tax holiday into 2027. As Troy Charles reports, it comes as prices recently shot up in BC.
3: The 10-cent federal excise tax on a liter of gas and 4 cents per liter on diesel will remain suspended until January 31st. Joe Kalnan is with the Canadian Global Affairs Institute.
4: Of course, it does have an effect, but that effect is probably just completely lost in the wash of all of these global energy issues that are happening.
3: The average price per liter of regular fuel in BC is just over $2. Patrick DeHaan is with Gas Buddy.
5: So gasoline prices are going up. There are new escalations between the U.S. and Iran that have pushed Canada's average up by nearly 7 cents a liter from last week.
3: Angel Azizi runs the Santa Barbara market in Vancouver. She says the tax suspension has not brought down prices from her suppliers.
6: I really don't know how we should just like handle it. Maybe we should just like ignore the margin, because raising price is really tricky.
3: The federal government says the excise tax will return to its full rate on April 1st. Troy Charles, CBC News, Vancouver.
2: Well, more than 1,000 Uber drivers across BC's interior are now members of the United Food and Commercial Workers Union. Jacqueline Gelineau reports.
7: They're officially union members.
8: Pablo Godoy is with the United Food and Commercial Workers Union. He's in Kelowna today to announce that more than 1,000 Uber drivers across BC's interior are now part of that union, joining drivers on Vancouver Island.
7: This is the second group of workers, really, in the gig economy across Canada that were able to successfully join a union and now be covered by a collective bargaining agreement.
8: Godoy says being unionized means drivers will have access to health spending funds and the ability to grieve poor ratings,
7: ultimately giving them a voice in their workplace.
8: Kendra Strauss, the director of labor studies at Simon Fraser University, says it can be difficult to organize gig workers.
9: They don't have a dedicated work site.
8: She says as gig work becomes commonplace, having robust worker representation is more important.
9: This may be a model for offering some protections to workers who really don't directly control the terms and conditions of their work.
8: The union now represents more than 2,000 BC Uber drivers. Jacqueline Gelineau, CBC News, Salmon Arm.
2: And that is the CBC News from Vancouver for this Wednesday afternoon. 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I'm Amelia John. 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
10: Thank you, Amelia John. Hello, everyone. Dan Bird here, filling in for Gloria Makarenko until Friday here on the coast. And welcome to all of our listeners joining us around Radio West. Good to have you here. Coming up on the show, Olivia Rodrigo performed with Vancouver's Sarah McLachlan at last weekend's Daisy Chain Fields Music Festival, and she wore a very special necklace designed by a Vancouver person. That designer is going to join us in studio in just a few moments, and just in time for school, we'll talk about teaching kids about financial literacy. Let's go to the roads now with Mr. Steve Jung.
11: In Burnaby, we're getting reports of a crash at the intersection of Parker Street and Gilmore Avenue. Based on the level of delay that we're seeing in the area, this is going in the eastbound direction on Parker. There is still this crash southbound on Highway 99. It's on the East Channel Bridge. The right lane is blocked, but crews are en route. This one causing some heavy delays eastbound on Highway 91 in Richmond. There is still this stall in Surrey. This is on Highway 17 eastbound under the Alex Fraser Bridge. Bridge. It's causing some delays. It's in the left lane, still there after being reported earlier this afternoon. It's leading to some delays. Traffic backed up onto the Highway 91 connector as well. Now, earlier today, we had reports of a crash that happened in Penticton. It was on Highway 97 at Fairview Road, affecting traffic in both directions. At this time, the delays have gotten better. It's still a little bit slow at that intersection, but we haven't received much of an update on that one at all. But keep an eye out for the possibility that there might still be some of that crash left over there. Otherwise, all major highways in Vancouver are looking, in BC, are looking in pretty good choice. Not much of a delay on the Coquihalla Highway between Hope and Merritt, and the 97C connector between Merritt and Kelowna is also green in both directions. Not much of a delay on Highway 3 for going from Hope into Princeton and beyond. And as we look in different parts of the province, Highway 1 through Prince George is looking in great shape in both directions as well. And as we continue north, not much of a delay to report in other areas. We'll have more coming up in just a few minutes.
10: Steve Jung, thank you very much. It is 5:38 here on the Coast. Listen to this.

0: Yes, that is Sarah McLachlan and Olivia Rodrigo performing Sarah's Angel, honoring Dolly Parton at the inaugural Daisy Chain Fields Music Festival in Irvine, California last weekend. That historic event had an all-female lineup, and $10 million from ticket sales went to nonprofits that support the health of women and girls. Olivia Rodrigo founded Daisy Chain Fields, and it's reportedly inspired by Sarah McLachlan's Lilith Fair. While Rodrigo was announcing her charitable donations and performing like a rock star, she was wearing a very special necklace by Pura, which is based in Vancouver. And joining us in studio is Daniel Papin, co-owner, co-founder, and co-designer for Pura. Welcome, Daniel. Thanks for being here.
1: Thank you. Thanks for having me.
0: I understand you were there.
1: Yes.
0: At the festival.
1: Yes.
0: Did you watch them sing that?
1: Yes. And? It was amazing.
0: Yeah?
1: Yeah.
0: What was the show? What was that festival like?
1: It was actually really inspiring. So much just girly love and sweetness. It was so beautiful. Yeah. And my husband and I took our daughter, which made it even better. She's 14 and this was her first experience of festivals. So
0: this
1: kind
0: is
1: of the perfect,
0: yeah.
1: perfect one.
0: And
1: yeah.
0: at a really crucial age, right?
1: Yeah.
0: She's soaking so much in.
1: Yeah,
0: so many changes.
1: Yeah. Yeah. And she had some favorites there. Of course, she loves Olivia Rodrigo. Yeah.
0: Who are her other favorites?
1: Chapel Roan.
0: Yeah.
1: That was her big one.
0: Yes.
1: But then she discovered a few that she didn't really know and really liked to see them perform. And then now she loves them too. So it really couldn't have gone better.
0: And for somebody who was there, do you see the through line between Daisy Chain Fields and Lilith Fair?
1: Absolutely.
0: Really?
1: Yeah, absolutely. It was a real honor to work with Sarah on the Lilith Talisman when she called and asked us. Mm-hmm. It was absolutely 100% yes. And I felt the same way. The people that were performing saying when Olivia called and said, "Will you do this concert?" They were like, "Of course." And
0: yeah.
1: We felt the same way when Sarah called and asked if we could do the Talisman. We just felt that too. So it really did feel like a passing of the torch moment. Olivia's so great at connecting with the past and bringing it forward. And I just feel like Pura's really about that too. So it just felt like a natural alignment. Yeah.
0: And you're following through on that with your daughter as well,
1: yeah,
0: right?
1: Yeah,
0: generational connection.
1: Yeah.
0: Tell us about this necklace. How would you describe it?
1: Yeah, it's a talisman like mm-hmm. Pura makes. Our company is all about meaningful talismans.
0: So talisman rather than necklace, you'd call it?
1: Yes,
0: okay.
1: Definitely.
0: Thank you.
1: So our whole company is about making talismans. People can wear talismans that mean something to them. And so we created this one with Sarah and her artwork for Lilith. And the $100 from the proceeds of every piece that we sell goes back to her music school, mm-hmm. which is also a really amazing, foundation. So that, it just feels like every layer is another perfect,
0: yeah.
1: you know? Yeah.
0: And what went through your mind when you found out that Olivia was going to wear it?
1: I mean, we were so excited, of course. We were hoping because we knew that Sarah was involved and that she was going to be there and going to be singing with her. We, you know, mm-hmm. but you never know how these things are going to go. So it kind of went the perfect way.
0: This is not the first celebrity, major celebrity, to wear your creations. Who else has worn some of your pieces?
1: I mean, we have quite a celebrity list.
0: Mm-hmm. Give us top three or three of your favorites.
1: I don't know. It's so hard with Sarah so fresh in my mind. I mean, I think the really cool thing about Pura is that when we have celebrities and actors and singers wearing our pieces, it's because they choose them. And the pieces that they chose, I think, allows us to know them a little bit better. Mm-hmm. So, you know, Patti Smith is an amazing example. Like
0: sure.
1: we love Patti Smith. She bought a piece for herself. And then we became friends with her and her daughter through her wearing our pieces. And so that feels really authentic. And so a connection like that for us is so much stronger than, you know, we don't send things to people. We let them pick their own.
0: Mm-hmm.
1: Like that really feels truly Pura.
0: Yeah. And I understand at one point Melinda French Gates joined Olivia on stage and matched that $10 million donation.
1: That was like incredible. Nobody was expecting that.
0: Really?
1: So,
0: that was
1: yeah.
0: a surprise.
1: Well, yeah, to us at least in the audience. I mean, everybody, I could see everybody around me just their eyes going, everybody cheering and just so happy. I mean, that is a huge impact.
0: Mm-hmm.
1: And we knew that we knew ahead of time that performers were performing for free. We knew there was going to be a big charitable donation. We didn't know how much it was going to be. And then to hear it was $20 million. I mean, to something that can make such an impact is so great. And she talked about all the charities all the performers talked about the charities through their performances as well, which was really cool. It wasn't just a poster with a bunch of logos. You know, it was like they were really pushing what these organizations are doing and how they're helping. So I think it really helped the people watching, especially young girls, to hear Olivia and to hear these performers that they love talking about these charitable organizations that they are just learning about. So it's really pushing it forward, I think.
0: You and your husband, Wade, you co-founded Pyra. Help me again. When did you do that?
1: We started in 1995. So the company's 31 years this year.
0: Wow.
1: Yeah.
0: So how do the values of your company line up with what Olivia is doing right now in that show?
1: Well, like I said about the talismans, I feel like Pyra is really all about connection. And so I feel like there's a really nice alignment there with connecting to the past and connecting to yourself. And that's what she's doing with this festival and bringing these people together and just thinking about something larger than yourself. You know, that feels very Pyra to me.
0: Are there any other, upcoming, is it a festival that is inspiring you, maybe something that you saw at the festival to think our next creation is going to be something along those lines?
1: I don't know. I would just say that it just felt very inspiring to me as how happy everybody was and how interested everybody was in what was going on around them. I think that that's a really good sign. What we really need right now is more of that. And it was hot, really, really hot and uncomfortable, but no one was angry. Like, people were happy to wait in lines if they had to. Everybody was really cheery, even though it wasn't, you know, always great. Mm-hmm. So I feel like that just really felt inspiring to me. I was like, with all the stuff that's happening out there and people can get kind of down about the world, I felt like going to this festival and feeling the really like love and camaraderie, it really made me give me a little bit of renewed, you know, a little bit more energy.
0: Nice.
1: To think we can go forward. Yeah.
0: For somebody who wants to see the talisman that Olivia wore, where can they see it?
1: On Pyra.com.
0: All right.
1: Yep.
0: Danielle Papin, thank you so much for joining us.
1: Yeah,
0: and congratulations. That's a big endorsement.
1: Yeah.
0: Great to have you in studio. Danielle Papin is the co-founder, co-owner, and co-designer for Pyra, and their Lilith Talisman Necklace is still available. And if you want to see Olivia Rodrigo here in Vancouver, she will be playing Rogers Arena on December 1st and December 2nd. Steve Jong, what's going on the roads?
2: We're watching a crash in Burnaby. This is at the intersection of Parker Street and Gilmore Avenue. This is based on current level of delay. It looks to be this is in the eastbound direction on Parker. Very heavy slowdowns going in that direction. Reports now of a crash in Surrey. This is northbound on 120th Street, Scott Road, after 86th Avenue in the right lane. And watch out for this stall in Surrey. Still there on Highway 17, eastbound under the Alex Fraser Bridge, causing some delays. That's leading to some backups onto the Highway 91 connector as well. This one happened in the left lane. No reports, no updates on a crash in Penticton. Highway 97 at Fairview Road affecting traffic in both directions of the highway. That's been there for a good long while now, but otherwise, most other parts of the province not reporting any current crashes or stalls at this time. We'll have one last look at the roads coming up in about 10 minutes.
0: Steve Jong, thank you very much.
3: Good afternoon to you, Dan Burritt, Stephen Quinn from the Early Edition, here to tell you just a little bit about what's coming up on the program tomorrow morning. Of course, big news this week. After a few weeks of relative calm, the United States and Iran have resumed strikes against each other. The latest fighting comes as tensions over the Strait of Hormuz remain high, and talks between the two sides have stalled. Tomorrow on the program, we are going to hear about what led to these latest attacks and what we could see happen next. So that and more tomorrow on the Early Edition. It all comes your way beginning at 5:30 a.m. right here on CBC Radio 1.
0: Stephen Quinn, thank you very much. 5:48 here on the Coast. as families get ready to settle back into some version of a school routine. Clothes and supply lists aren't the only things on parents' minds. For many, household budgets are a daily concern. As families go about managing expenses, our next guest also sees an opportunity to teach kids about cash, money. Clifton Corbin is a registered financial consultant and financial literacy advocate. He's the author of Your Kids, Their Money, A Parent's Guide to Raising Financially Literate Children. Welcome, Clifton. Thanks for being here.
4: Thank you so much for having me.
0: Many provinces across Canada have actually added some personal finance lessons to school curricula. Given that, how do you see the role of parents and caregivers on this at home, first of all?
4: It's a great question, and I'm thrilled to see so much of the personal finance challenge being taken up by school boards across the country. But to your question, the classroom is great for theory, but as far as like real world practical experience, that's where our parents and caregivers can really help to round out our kids' financial literacy education. So there's no way to really get that experience without actually practicing. And that's where parents and caregivers can really step in. And, the values that some families have with regards to money, like donating and volunteering, we can't get that in a classroom setting, really. So it's really great that parents and caregivers often do step up to really round out that education, because there's really nothing that can replace them.
0: So those opportunities for learning, let's talk about, first of all, back to school shopping. What do you suggest when it comes to parents and guardians and kids there?
4: So back to school shopping is just one of those perfect opportunities where, your kids are already thinking, like everyone in the family is all aligned on the fact that we need to start spending some money, even though maybe the parents are thinking, how do we spend as little money as possible? While the kids might be thinking about how do we get the best brand this and the most expensive that. So while the desire, the need to spend money is there, the alignment might not be on how it's divvied up. So this is an opportunity to really engage your kids and say, hey, we've set aside this amount of money for back to school shopping, and you can explain why that's been set aside. You need to keep the lights on, and the parents might decide they want to retire one day. So this is why we've allocated this amount of money for back to school shopping. And let's, as a family or as a team, figure out how we can get you what you need and maybe even some of what you want using this budget. Because really, the challenge a lot of us will have is that, as parents and caregivers, our goal is to provide for our kids. And if we're doing it well, our kids are provided for. But what might be missing is an opportunity to figure out how that is done, because at some point they're going to have to provide for themselves. So by engaging them in these conversations and showing them how we're budgeting and how we're allocating the resources to help fulfill their needs, we can help to include them in some of these decision-making processes.
0: When it comes to money, not every family is comfortable discussing it. What would you suggest if there are barriers in people's ways to break that cycle and maybe just bring it up? Perhaps they've been raised in households where it was tense when we were talking about cash, but others just thinking, well, it's not that big a deal.
4: It's a great question. And so one of the things that comes up often when I'm talking to parents and caregivers about, personal finance and financial literacy is they often say it's one of those topics, one of those subjects that they wish they knew more of when they were younger. They wish they knew more about how to manage their debt when they were younger, or how to save or invest when they were younger. And if that resonates with anyone who's listening, you can use that as a bit of a motivator for, breaking that cycle of not talking about money, right? Because if you were raised in a family or a household where you didn't hear any of this, well, this is your chance to really provide that information that you wish you would have received at an earlier age. You can provide that to the young people in your life right now. But I know it can be challenging, especially because, there's so many feelings around money and how we manage it. There's anxiety and stresses that come from it. So it's important that when we're having these conversations with our kids, and, I don't want anyone to have a special dedicated classroom where they're talking about finances with the kids. I just want them to bring it up in everyday conversation. But we have to make sure when we're doing that, we're using, age-appropriate language for the children that we're speaking with, that we're using very intentional language so that we're very clear about what we're saying, and that we're also reassuring them that their needs are going to be met and that they're safe and secure. But if we know our children better than anyone else, so I don't doubt that while that's a nuanced conversation, I don't doubt that any of the folks who are listening can have that nuanced conversation and make sure they're providing the knowledge and information without providing, stress and anxiety.
0: Lastly, Clifton, we appreciate your time. We're becoming increasingly digital when it comes to paying for stuff. Tap and go. I don't remember the last time I handled change, let alone some bills. So how do we give kids some tangible practice when fewer of us are using physical cash?
4: Yeah, it's a great question. And I find that the digital cash or the digital wallets do add a barrier to this. So this is one of the reasons why I suggest for the younger people, the kids, the preteens, I say stick with cash. I know it's a bit of a nuisance, especially, you know, it's not easy to get your hands on cash. You might have to go to the bank or an ATM or what have you. But it's so much easier to comprehend these principles and these concepts, especially as a young person, when you actually have something that you have to hold and that you can count and that you can actually see with your eyes and that you have to hand over if you're trying to purchase a good or a service. Like, there's nothing that really beats that experience when you move to the digital realm. So I really encourage parents to stick with the cash as long as they can. And then once, you know, that healthy foundation of habits and skills have been established and your kids kind of become older and they're teenagers, and I encourage you to open up the bank account, because at some point they're going to be using digital currency. They're going to be using their digital wallets and they're going to be tapping to pay. And like, I get that. I'm not trying to pretend that we're always going to be in a cash system. Like, this is coming. So start with the foundation of cash and then move to the digital. And then hopefully you've built enough of a foundation that our kids can understand that the method is different, but the actual transaction is the same. So they will recognize that, you know, even though I feel like I have endless money because this machine keeps spitting out money, it is actually tied to a balance in my account.
0: Nothing quite like the feeling of handing over that first $20, $50, $100 and you don't get all of it back.
4: Clifton, exactly.
0: Clifton Corbin, we appreciate your time and expertise. Thanks for joining us.
4: My pleasure. Thanks for having me.
0: Clifton Corbin, registered financial consultant and financial literacy advocate, author of Your Kids, Their Money, A Parent's Guide to Raising Financially Literate Children. A little more music, why not? We talked about Olivia Rodrigo's inaugural Daisy Chain Fields Music Festival, where she shared the stage and paid tribute to other superstars like Chappell Roan, Stevie Nicks, and Sarah McLachlan. It raised $20 million for 10 nonprofits serving women and girls. So let's end the day with the third single from her latest album. This is Stupid Song.

0: Yes, that was Stupid Song by Olivia Rodrigo. Let's have a last check on the news from Vancouver with Amelia John.
1: Dan, the Integrated Homicide Investigation Team is now looking into the fatal shooting of a 56-year-old man in Maple Ridge on August 18th. He was taken to hospital but died on Monday. And the BC Conservation Officer Service says a Lower Mainland man has been fined $27,000 for feeding and attracting dangerous wildlife in West Vancouver. We'll have another local news update in about half an hour.
0: A final check on the roads with Steve John.
2: Dan, still got a couple crashes we're watching here in Metro Vancouver. A crash in Burnaby, Parker Street, and Gilmore Avenue. Based on the level of delays we're seeing at that intersection right now, this appears to be in the eastbound direction on Parker. There's also this crash in Surrey, northbound on 120th Street, Scott Road, after 86th Avenue in the right lane. But that earlier crash that happened on Highway 91, the East Channel Bridge, was blocking the right lane. That has since been cleared. Very heavy delays backed up after that crash was initially reported, and it's starting to clear just about now, but continue expecting some slowdowns for at least for a little while longer, while those delays that have been backed up there for a while continue to ease. No reports of stalls or crashes on major highways around the rest of the province. Highway 3, Coquihalla Highway, and then north of Kamloops, the Yellowhead Highway, all looking in great shape, all green in both directions on the Highway 97C connector. Watch out, we still haven't gotten any updates on a crash in Penticton on Highway 97 at Fairview Road in that city. It's affecting traffic in both directions of the highway and still seeing some slowdowns there, but be safe and have a great evening, everyone.
0: Thank you, Steve. And coming up on tomorrow's show, Vancouver Police Constable Sukhvinder Singh Sunger recently became the first turbaned Sikh drama major at the Royal Edinburgh Military Tattoo. He will be in studio. I'm Dan Burritt, in for Gloria Makarenko. Your World Tonight is next.
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3: 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Your World Tonight is coming up next. Then, in half an hour, it's As It Happens.
6: Hi, I'm Chris Howden. Yesterday, Florida put its 14th prisoner this year to death. As executions continue at a record pace, a priest who counsels men on death row describes the dread he feels with each new death warrant.
7: It's getting horrible. Gas prices are going up, unfortunately. Our wages are staying the same. And, you know, less is going on the dinner table and more is going into the tank.
8: Pumping the brakes on resuming the federal gas tax. Ottawa says Canadians will get a break at the pump beyond Labor Day to help lessen the sting of rising prices. The Conservatives argue it's not enough. This is Your World Tonight. I'm Salima Shivji, also on the program.
9: People say, who's the toughest one to deal with? Is it China, sir? Is it China? Is it Vietnam? I said, no, actually, it's Canada.
8: The U.S. president unloads on Canada yet again. Donald Trump accuses his northern neighbor of ripping off his country for decades, as a growing number of Republicans openly question his trade war. The temporary gas tax holiday is going to last a little longer. It was set to expire next week, but Ottawa says Canadians need help to cope with the rising cost of living and volatile fuel prices. Tom Perry has more.
10: The cost of living and affordability is top of mind to all Canadians.
11: With gas prices still soaring as a result of America's war against Iran and Russia's attacks on Ukraine, Finance Minister François-Philippe Champagne says now is not the time for Ottawa to bring back its excise tax on gas and diesel.
10: The temporary suspension of the federal fuel excise tax will remain in place until January 31st, 2027.
11: Champagne says after that, the tax will gradually be reimposed, first at half its regular rate before resuming fully on April 1st of next year. The tax adds roughly 10 cents to the price of a liter of gas and 4 cents on a liter of diesel. Federal conservatives have been pressing the government to remove even more levies on fuel, but were today claiming victory. Calgary MP Jasraj Halin is the party's national revenue critic.
12: This is the time when we need to give as much relief and put more money back into the pockets of Canadians. So we did get a big win in getting the Liberals to back down on their tax hike as they delayed it, but we're asking them to go further with it.
11: The finance minister says the government's decision was all about affordability. But while Donald Trump's war in Iran is driving up prices at the pump, the U.S. president's trade war against Canada is putting a further strain on the economies of both countries.
9: We don't need the things they have. They need what we have.
11: Trump was back at it today, repeating his now familiar list of dubious grievances and bitter threats. With Canadian counter-tariffs against the U.S. set to kick in next week, Trump may think up new ways to batter this country. Pollster David Coletto of Abacus Data says with that in mind, the federal government was right to extend its tax break on fuel, though his polling suggests Canadians are ready for a fight.
13: You know, half of our brains are telling us, please don't raise the price of things. The other half is incredibly emotional in this moment. And so the two are interacting with each other to create a space, I think, for political leaders, for the Prime Minister, to guide the country to a place where they say, I'm willing to accept some additional cost if I believe long term it's going to lead to a better place for the country overall.
11: How or if the government can do that is still unclear, with wars still raging in Ukraine and Iran, and the U.S. president still raging at his northern neighbor. Tom Perry, CBC News, Ottawa.
8: No tax at the fuel pumps is good news for drivers and for businesses, but there are other factors driving up gas prices even more than taxes, like global conflicts and unstable supply. Peter Cowan finds that for some, the tax break hasn't really changed much.
14: It's just more expensive to operate these days.
15: On his farm in Little Rapids, Newfoundland, Wayne Simmons uses a lot of fuel. During the summer, when he's growing food for animals, he spends about $8,000 a month on diesel for his tractors. That's up about 60% this year.
14: As farmers, we want to produce food for Canadians. It's hard to do it when the price of fuel is so high. So anything we can get to help with that would be great.
15: The federal gas tax holiday saves him about 4 cents a liter, about 2% of current diesel prices.
16: To be honest, no. No. Nothing changed.
15: Angel Aziz hasn't seen any real benefit from the gas tax cut at her small grocery store in Vancouver. Her suppliers keep increasing prices. Another hike is coming next month. And she's hit with extra delivery fees to cover the gas prices. She's already raised prices this year.
16: I really don't know how we should just like handle it. Raising price is really tricky.
15: The war in Iran has helped drive the price of gasoline up about 50 cents a liter from the start of the year, but diesel is up a dollar.
17: Canada has set a new all-time record for diesel.
15: Patrick DeHaan tracks gas prices for Gas Buddy.
17: With Ukraine's drone attacks knocking offline many of Russia's largest refineries, it's impacting diesel supply much more than gasoline.
15: He says the gas tax cut is one of the few things the Canadian government can do to control prices that are set by global events.
17: Everyone feels the consequences of a decision that some countries are making, whether that be the U.S. and Iran or Ukraine's drone attacks on Russia.
18: I'm really actually feeling the pinch.
15: But whatever the driver of gas prices, drivers at this gas station in Toronto say the tax savings aren't enough to prevent difficult choices.
18: I cannot do all of the commuting around and, you know, things I'm accustomed to. I have to limit myself, you know, in terms of traveling.
7: You know, it's getting horrible. Gas prices are going up, unfortunately. Our wages are staying the same and, you know, less is going on the dinner table and more is going into the tank.
15: And with little that governments can do to change prices, drivers will just have to hope global conflicts settle to truly get some gas price relief. Peter Cowan, CBC News, St. John's.
8: Washington is ratcheting up the rhetoric against Canada once again. Today, President Donald Trump aired a string of grievances against Canada, including Ottawa's dollar-for-dollar retaliatory tariffs. But Trump's comments come the same day his trade representative was answering questions from fellow Republicans about the tariffs the White House imposed. Katie Nicholson tells us more.
9: Canada's been ripping off the United States for many, many years, for decades, many decades.
19: U.S. President Donald Trump launched into another tirade against Canada and its leadership.
20: Trudeau and I used to have it out pretty good, and now we have this new guy who's a nice guy, but, you know, he's just... and then they have the other guy, the slob.
19: A possible reference to his sometimes nemesis, the Ontario Premier. While Trump listed his many grievances with Canada in defense of his escalating trade war, in the bowels of the U.S. Capitol, dozens of more right-leaning representatives cloistered together at a Republican study committee meeting to meet with U.S. Trade Representative Jameson Greer as they face questions from voters about the impacts of what polling suggests is an increasingly unpopular trade war. Like Tennessee Representative Tim Burchett.
21: What are you hearing from people back home about the tariffs? I mean, polling is showing that they're not really popular.
22: Of course they're not popular. It's a change.
21: What do you tell people back home, though, who are concerned about this?
22: I'm concerned as well.
19: As Greer was whisked into the room by an entourage, he answered no questions. An hour later, however, some representatives did.
23: He said Canada needs to accept yes.
19: Like Ralph Norman from South Carolina.
23: Yeah, people were expressing their concerns, you know, about the tariffs, about Canada, and it was, he answered them real well.
21: How is it that you expect the U.S.-Canada trade war to impact votes in the midterms? What are you hearing when you're campaigning?
23: Well, it all goes into affordability. Whether it's this, whether it's tariffs, whether it's housing, gas, it all goes in the same thing. What I hear in South Carolina is affordability.
21: So did you hear anything in that room that could help you with that out on the campaign trail?
23: This room is they're willing to talk and take each individual state and try to address it.
19: Canada's retaliatory tariffs are set to kick in on Tuesday. After the meeting, Florida Representative Brian Mast floated a little hope it could all be averted.
24: It is a question for people what's being done between that window of time that exists right now. And obviously, as we all know, working here on the Hill, a lot of the negotiations happen in the last, not even a couple hours, but a couple minutes.
19: But elsewhere on the Hill, patience is running out fast.
25: I think it's very clear that tariffs have raised prices and have been bad for the economy. That's why I've opposed them.
19: California Representative Kevin Kiley is an independent, but caucuses with Republicans.
25: I wanted this whole thing to be over with. I don't think the tariffs are good for either country.
19: But with no formal talks scheduled, questions about this trade war and affordability are likely to dog Republicans all the way through the midterms. Katie Nicholson, CBC News, Washington.
8: The Bank of Canada is holding its key lending interest rate. Canada's central bank is keeping its policy rate steady at 2.25%. Bank of Canada Governor Tiff Macklem says businesses are adapting to tariffs and increased uncertainty, but those factors still pose risks to the sustainability of the rebound.
26: If tariffs remain in place, they will hit targeted sectors hard. But we don't expect them to have a large direct impact on the overall level of economic activity in Canada. Affected products represent about 5% of exports to the United States, and the federal government's support programs will likely mitigate some of the harm.
8: Macklem says increased risks to inflation and tariffs make future economic growth uncertain, and that will affect the bank's interest rate decisions. Coming right up, the slew of new lawsuits against the company behind ChatGPT on behalf of the survivors of the shooting in Tumbler Ridge, BC. Plus, more on the new oil deal between Venezuela and the United States. And later, we'll have this story.
27: Secondhand clothing is moving beyond the thrift store. Now a popular athletic wear brand is bringing its resale business to Canada.
28: With the economy the way it is, sometimes you can't spend the money on things. I usually shop the sale rack, so that would be definitely something that I would use.
27: I'm Ina Sidhu in Calgary. Ahead on Your World Tonight, why major retailers want in on resale.
8: Survivors of the Tumbler Ridge tragedy have filed a new wave of lawsuits against OpenAI. They allege the company behind ChatGPT failed to report the shooter's chat history to police because it would set a precedent the company didn't want to maintain, putting profits over children's safety. 9 people died in the attack in February, including the shooter. Tanya Fletcher has the latest.
29: Mom. That's the sound of Maya Gabala learning to say mom all over again.
0: The video posted this week to social media by her mother, who writes, Maya still lives in a hospital and she cries because she wants to go home. The 12-year-old was among those shot that fateful day in February when Tumbler Ridge Secondary School became the center of tragedy. The mass shooting left 8 victims dead, including 6 children, along with the 18-year-old shooter. Now, more than 6 months later, 30 new lawsuits describe the horror of that day. They detail how nearly 200 terrified students and teachers were trapped in classrooms and closets for hours as the massacre unfolded around them. An account from one student says he survived by playing dead among his fallen classmates as the shooter opened fire in the school library. Jay Edelson is the lawyer representing the plaintiffs.
1: There were other kids who watched their classmates get killed at point blank range. It's just tremendously horrible.
0: OpenAI previously acknowledged that it had banned the shooter's account months prior, but said the activity did not meet the higher threshold required to refer it to police at the time. The new suits claim OpenAI wanted to avoid alerting RCMP, as that would set a precedent lowering that threshold for reporting. Christopher Dietzel is an academic researcher and says there could be a few reasons why a company would hesitate to notify authorities.
2: And I think a major one is because it's with the public. And I don't mean in terms of whose safety is prioritized. I mean is that there's a lot of external actors involved. So by having so many people who are not under the corporate umbrella of OpenAI, they have a lot less control of what information is shared, how people respond, and then, of course, if information is leaked.
0: A statement from OpenAI's chief strategy officer says, in part, it's completely untrue to say the people at the center of these challenging decisions do not prioritize safety, or that there are political or public relations factors at play. Meanwhile, Edelson says their call continues for OpenAI to release the chat logs in question.
1: They've refused to do so. If in any way it helped them, they would do that. We are convinced that the chat logs are going to show that ChatGPT not only helped plan the attack, but encouraged the shooter to carry it out.
0: In April, CEO Sam Altman apologized to the community of Tumbler Ridge and said the company has since updated its protocols. The BC government is also planning legal action against OpenAI. Tanya Fletcher, CBC News, Vancouver.
3: Two more members of the BC Conservative Caucus have quit. The latest departures mean 9 MLAs have now left to sit as independents. Carrie Lynn Finley was elected leader of the party in May, but her tenure has been marked by internal turmoil, including criticism over staffing appointments linked to the Alberta sovereignty movement. Finley doesn't have a seat in the BC legislature, but is running in a by-election this month. A stark warning tonight on the fight against climate change. The United Nations says the world is officially off track. In its new report, the UN says global warming will surge past the safe temperature threshold set in the 2015 Paris Agreement, and overshooting that 1.5-degree limit is now unavoidable. UN Representative Inger Andersen says there's no doubt what's causing it: lack of political will to fight climate change.
4: This is the legacy of our own inaction. Across the globe, extreme heat waves are already proving that climate impacts will strike faster, hit harder, and last longer, costing more lives and causing deeper disruptions.
3: Even in the most optimistic scenario, warming is projected to hit 1.8 degrees above pre-industrial levels, and that's only if countries pursue ambitious climate goals. The U.S. and Venezuela have signed a deal giving Washington control over a massive portion of the country's oil wealth for 100 years. The agreement includes 65 billion barrels of crude reserves. President Trump and Venezuelan interim president Delcy Rodriguez are touting the deal as a major win for both countries. But as Evan Dyer reports, not everyone agrees.
5: Everybody was so happy of getting Maduro out.
6: Rebecca Sarfati of Toronto was one of millions of Venezuelans who welcomed U.S. intervention, believing it meant the restoration of democracy.
5: And that's not happening in any way. None of the commitments that were made were fulfilled.
6: Today, Trump seemed in no hurry to allow elections in Venezuela and again praised its unelected leader.
20: I just don't think they're ready yet. You know, it's very new. We took them out of a dictatorship, and we're getting along great with the government. Delcy, as you know, is doing a very, very good job, very highly respected. And, oh, we want that, and they want that. Delcy wants it.
6: But not everyone in his party likes those answers, South Florida Congresswoman Maria Elena Salazar.
7: All I'm saying is that you cannot sign or believe that you're signing something that is going to be long-lasting and legitimate with someone like her.
5: Time passed by, and I will say Trump's true colors came out.
6: Sarfati said many Venezuelans feel played by the Trump administration.
5: It's frustration, disappointment, and rage.
6: The Venezuelan opposition has been asking why political prisoners continue to languish in prison with an apparent green light from the United States. Now comes this oil deal.
10: This is highly irregular.
6: Jorge Robles is one of many Venezuelans who left that country's oil industry to work in Alberta's oil patch. He says he understands that Venezuela needs foreign help to reactivate its oil industry and that help comes at a price.
10: I was prepared to have negotiations that were very uncomfortable and disadvantaged to Venezuela because Venezuela was in a very weak position to do business.
6: But Robles says the deal that's emerged puts the United States in a conflict of interest, negotiating access to Venezuela's resources with its own American oil companies.
10: No foreign government or state should be negotiating on behalf of another country.
6: Marco Rubio went on a Venezuelan podcast to try to sell the deal to a skeptical public.
11: There is an old saying that watch people for what they do, for not what they say.
6: Lino Carrillo, a Venezuelan oil man who became manager of operations for Nexen Energy in Fort McMurray, is an advisor to Venezuelan opposition leader Maria Corina Machado.
11: If Maria Corina, whoever, democratically elected politician comes to the presidency, they have to review everything that has been signed. What they are doing is against the constitution of Venezuela.
6: It's not just the opposition. Today, a prominent Chavista congresswoman denounced the deal and swore to repudiate it as soon as possible. Oil companies, which need predictability to invest, are certainly listening. Evan Dyer, CBC News, Ottawa.
12: The Ebola epidemic in the Democratic Republic of the Congo is already the second largest on record and the fastest moving that we have ever seen.
3: WHO Director General Tedros Adhanom Ghebreyesus speaking today on the Ebola outbreak in the Democratic Republic of Congo. The newest data showing 3,000 confirmed deaths from just over 6,000 cases. The WHO says the outbreak will soon be the deadliest ever, and Tedros says the response needs to be built up to track and ultimately disrupt the spread.
12: The majority of deaths are still happening in communities rather than in treatment centers. And many of those who die are not being buried safely, which is fueling transmission. And many deaths are among people who are not on a list of known contacts.
3: Tedros says the epidemic will continue until all transmission chains are found and broken. 11,000 people died in an outbreak of the virus in West Africa between 2014 and 2016. It stands as the deadliest outbreak on record. The war between Iran and the U.S. is pulling in Arab neighbors again. This week has seen the biggest exchange of fire between Tehran and Washington since July. Iranian attacks have targeted U.S. allies across the Gulf, including Kuwait, Bahrain, and Jordan. That follows a series of U.S. strikes on Iran, including one that Iranian state media says hit a wedding party. And as Margaret Evans reports, Tehran is now calling it a war crime.
13: The sound of panic and fear in the night. This video taken after a U.S. strike reportedly hit near a wedding party in the southern city of Khohestak, near the Strait of Hormuz. It shows smoke coming from a building and people hauling what looked to be fire hoses towards it through rubble. Iran is calling it a war crime, launching retaliatory strikes against U.S. military bases in the region early Wednesday, according to Iranian military spokesman Ibrahim Zulfikari. The offensive operation against the Americans will continue until they regret their crimes, he said, also warning countries helping the U.S. military of dangerous consequences. The Iranian Red Crescent released daytime footage of the wedding party's aftermath, with a hole through the roof of a building and scattered shoes on the floor below. It said four people were killed by shrapnel, including a child. We were on our way to the wedding, says this injured man from a hospital bed. We heard the sound of a fighter jet. Suddenly, there was an explosion. The father of the bride said he thought drones had hit. I don't know what to say, he said. Just thank God that the casualties weren't more. The U.S. Central Command told CBC News it's looking into the reports, noting that they were made on Iranian state media. The U.S. military never targets civilians, it said, unlike the Islamic Revolutionary Guard Corps. The alleged strike site isn't far from the city of Minab, where 156 Iranians were killed, 120 of them children, when suspected U.S. missiles struck an elementary school on the first day of the war, back on February 28th. This latest escalation began earlier in the week, both sides still seeking the upper hand in the Strait of Hormuz. But it comes after a month-long lull in the fighting, the fear now that the war is heating up again. Margaret Evans, CBC News, London.

0: Major retailers are looking for ways to get a slice of the booming secondhand clothing market. One way is by hosting the reselling action on their own websites. Lululemon has launched a program in Canada so consumers can sell to each other or buy returned clothing that has been refurbished. Business reporter Ina Sidhu takes us inside the processing hub in Calgary.
1: The Canadian consumer is very hungry for secondhand items.
2: Lululemon has launched its Like New program in Canada. Customers can sell their own used gear to others through Lululemon, and Lululemon can clean and resell some returns at a reduced price. The athletic wear giant has partnered with Tursus Solutions, which just opened a 25,000 square foot facility in Calgary. The Denver-based company uses its unique liquid CO2 technology to clean return clothing, which is then refurbished and packaged for resale.
1: Everything comes out really like new, as Lululemon calls it.
2: Tursus CEO Peter Whitcomb says more brands are realizing they can sell the same item again.
1: As much as we're sort of environmentally driven with our mission, we're also very financially driven.
2: Customers who sell on the Like New program create a listing, photograph their item, and can use a price recommended by Lululemon. They have two choices for payment: store credit of 90% of the item's sale price or 70% in cash. Sellers then get a prepaid shipping label. Lululemon says it's offering sellers a way to get more value for their products while being a trusted source for buyers.
3: The use of Facebook Marketplace in particular has just exploded, you know, for pre-owned items.
2: Retail analyst David Ian Gray says brands are looking to tap into secondhand markets where their products are already being sold.
3: They could be drawing in some new customers, and they could be bringing different price points and different quality levels.
2: Gray says this is a way for businesses to keep people in their ecosystem. Lululemon isn't alone. Other brands in Canada, including IKEA, Canada Goose, and Arc'teryx, have similar programs. Canadian clothing retailer Anion launched its resale site 5 years ago. Chief Operating Officer Jeff Papa calls it a success.
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2: The idea of saving money is enticing for consumers. Outside of Calgary, Lululemon, some say they'll shop like new.
5: I usually shop the sale rack, so that would be definitely something that I would use.
2: And shoppers may even sell some of their own clothes sitting at the back of their closets. Ina Sidhu, CBC News, Calgary.
0: And finally, it's back to school season, and students and their families are stocking up on supplies like pencils, pens, and notebooks. But anyone who has recently bought those Hilroy-branded writing pads, you know, the ones with the Canadian map on the cover, may notice something is missing if they take a closer look.
6: There's no Newfoundland. There should be a Newfoundland. It's part of Canada.
7: That's mad disrespectful. That's mad disrespectful. We should be on this because we're part of Canada.
6: There's no Newfoundland. What the hell? Why did they take it out?
8: Oh, yeah.
6: Why did they do that?
0: And it's not just Newfoundland. The island of Cape Breton in Nova Scotia is also nowhere to be found on the latest version of the cover. Newfoundland teacher Victor Acoin calls the omission an uproar.
9: We bring a lot to Canada with all our resources, and just the fact that they forgot to put us on there is unacceptable. And I know in my classroom, if some children come in, I will ask them to tell their parents to contact Hilroy and file a complaint, as I will as well.
0: American company ACCO Brands owns Hilroy, which was founded in Toronto in 1918. The company told CBC News the incomplete map is the result of a printing error. It has apologized and says it has stopped distributing the affected cover. It's also working on a fix. St. John's shopper John Goodyear says he just wants the company to make it right.

0: murder and the death of Paul Schmidt, who was stabbed 6 times. Gosal's lawyers argued that a manslaughter conviction was more appropriate, saying the attack involved overreaction due to mental illness rather than a deliberate intent to kill. The Integrated Homicide Investigation Team has taken over the case of a shooting in Maple Ridge. On August 18th, a 56-year-old man was found with a gunshot wound in a vehicle on 236th Street. He was taken to hospital but died on Monday. And a Lower Mainland man has been fined $27,000 for allegedly feeding and attracting dangerous animals in West Vancouver. The Conservation Officer Service says Kenneth Amaral intentionally placed food attractants at several locations. Both bears and coyotes were found eating at the sites. Now the BC forecast for Thursday on the north coast. Mix of sun and cloud, highs near 17. For the Peace, mainly cloudy with a chance of showers, risk of thunder, windy and 19. For the central interior, periods of rain, risk of thunder and 18. In the Kootenay, showers with a risk of thunderstorm, highs up to 21. In the Okanagan, a few showers, windy in some areas, 20 degrees. And for the south coast, chance of showers, windy as well, up to 19.
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3: Hello, I'm Neil Kirksall.
4: Good evening, I'm Chris Howden. This is As It Happens. Tonight,
3: with friends like these, a Canadian veteran who served alongside Americans in Afghanistan tells us the constant anti-Canada rhetoric coming from the Trump administration is disturbing.
4: No mercy. Florida is executing death row inmates at a record-breaking pace. A priest who counsels those inmates says state politicians are politicizing people's lives and deaths.
3: Shaken and stirred as investors sell off their government bonds at breakneck speed, one economist tells us the Bank of Canada is right to hold interest rates steady even as a trade war and real wars shake the foundations of the global economy.
4: Catch a lot of falling stars. Canadian scientists spent years investigating what's killing billions of sea stars in the Pacific, and now they know what's responsible. They just have to figure out how to stop it.
3: Strolling moments. For the second time now, 91-year-old Dale Graybeard Sanders has become the oldest person to complete the Appalachian Trail. He tells us even after more than 70 falls along the way, he's feeling pretty good.
4: And we'll always have parrots. The population of the comical flightless parrot known as the kakapo is bouncing back after what the New York Times refers to as a mating frenzy. As it happens, the Wednesday edition, radio that's glad they're not afraid to ruffle some feathers.

0: The members of Donald Trump's cabinet seem to be in a competition to see who can be most insulting towards Canadians in uniform. U.S. Treasury Secretary Scott Bessent has compared our Navy to a ride at the mall. Transportation Secretary Sean Duffy has denied the existence of Canada's military altogether. And then yesterday on social media, Secretary of War Pete Hegseth took aim at a teenage Canadian cadet and a cadet instructor. Eric Sauvé has heard enough. He's a former intelligence officer in the Canadian Forces who served in Bosnia, Afghanistan, and the United States. We reached him in Ottawa.
1: Eric, I wonder what you thought when you saw that post on social media from Pete Hegseth.
2: So the problem is here is we're not surprised anymore. It's always one extra thing after another. And a while ago, I wrote a post about the overturn window, which is a window of what's acceptable or not acceptable to say in politics. And every politician is trying to widen the window all the time. But with Donald Trump in the last 2 years, like this overturn window, like literally exploded. Like they can say anything and people are just, oh, this is just an extra notch from what he said the day before. And we've gotten used

0: to it, and we should not get used to it because this behavior is not normal at all.
1: And we're talking about, you know, for those who haven't seen it in subsequent coverage, the faces of the people involved, the photograph that Hegseth used, have been blurred, you know, to protect their privacy. But as others have pointed out, these are young people, volunteers, cadets. What did you make of that aspect of it, that of who was being targeted?
0: I guess this is probably the most frustrating part, is that he is taking cadets, you know, young people who are taking time during the summertime to learn about leadership skills, military values, you know, cultural values. And he's pointing at them, body shaming one of the instructors. And it's those are cadets in Vernon, right? I remember very vividly when the National Guard from Texas came to Illinois in fall of 2025, and there were a lot of memes about the size of their own forces, and those are grown-up men wearing uniform and having weapons in their hands. So I'm like, you know, you should probably do an inspection of your own troops before you start criticizing our not even military, but our youth in Canada.
1: You've served alongside Americans. You've served in the United States as well. How does what you're seeing now compare with the experience you had with, you know, your U.S. counterparts, U.S. soldiers?
0: I had a great experience working with the U.S. Actually, I worked with the U.S. probably the first time really very closely in Kandahar for 9 months. I was an intelligence officer working very closely with the U.S. because they have collection assets that no one else has. And they were very happy with the intelligence we were providing, mostly coming from our troops on the ground. So got this great experience, went to actually brief them in the West Coast and the East Coast, returning from deployment, about the situation in the south of Afghanistan. And then I got posted to Washington, D.C. for 3 years working with the Defense Intelligence Agency, probably one of my best postings of 22 years. So that's why it's so frustrating to see this, that the climate has changed. The commander-in-chief is saying crazy things. He's purging the higher-ups, like the generals, and the Republicans and the MAGAs are probably the ones being promoted right now. So it's a bit frightening to see this happening in such a short time frame.
1: And what is your sense of what people who are still inside the Canadian military, you know, those who you know doing that work still, how they're impacted, the kind of impact, what all of those words and posts are having on people?
0: I'm not sure about people in Canada, but I've got friends who are liaison officer or integrated with American units. And the thing that I'm hearing is the climate has really changed. There's a bit of coldness sometimes, or less invitation to meeting. And, you know, it's just a feeling, right? No one is going to say anything outright because we're professional. Mm-hmm. But there's this feeling that, and it happened, I know, in 2003 when Canada decided not to go to Iraq with the U.S., mm-hmm. some doors got closed very quickly because, you know, we respond to a chain of command, right? We're very close to our partners, but our own commanders are in Canada, and their commanders are in the U.S. and all the way to Washington, D.C. So they have to toe the line in a sense. And the other thing is that, you know, Trump keeps talking about America first, but it is very rapidly becoming America alone. That's not a way to treat allies. Like, allies are people that you trust and respect because you have mutual interests, and you bring them in the loop and you develop relationship, which is what I did. I was a liaison officer for 3 years. So invited a lot of Americans to the Canadian Embassy in Washington, D.C. They invited me as well. We developed those long-term relationships because we need each other in times of difficult times. And now it feels like those doors are closing. And there's a lack of respect being shown by the Secretary of Defense. So this is not good for the whole relationship between the Canadian and U.S. military.
1: And you may have seen the Prime Minister's response, Mark Carney's response, you know, saying he should stop making memes and that it's beneath, mm-hmm. you know, beneath their position. How do you feel about the response from Canada's Prime Minister?
0: So what I like from Carney at the moment, and Doug Ford as well, is that Carney is keeping the high ground, saying, you know, I'm not going to go that low with you, and I'm not going to start trolling you and sending memes. While at the same time, we have Doug Ford, who does not hesitate to say things that we all think and we don't want to say. So it's kind of a good cop, bad cop approach that appeals to me, because I remember when Michelle Obama said, when they go low, we go high. I'm not always in favor of this. Sometimes you have to fight in the trenches. You have to fight in the sewers with the enemy. And the fact that Carney doesn't do it is probably a good thing. But we need some people in Canada, some people in power that say, I'm going to respond to the level of your aggression or your loneliness that you use against me. Stop with the nonsense.
1: Eric, thank you for this.
0: Thank you very much.
2: Eric Sauvé is a former intelligence officer in the Canadian Forces. We reached him in Ottawa.

0: Last night at 6:18 p.m. Eastern Time, Harold Jean Lucas was pronounced dead, the 14th inmate to be executed in the state of Florida this year. Mr. Lucas had been convicted of murdering a teenage girl 50 years ago after she rejected his advances. His execution is the latest in what has become far and away the busiest death chamber in America. Since January of last year, Florida Governor Ron DeSantis has been signing death warrants at an accelerated pace. In 2025, 19 prisoners were executed in the state, shattering the previous record of 11 set in 1936. This year, as I mentioned, 14 have died so far. And all this has made Father Dustin Fedden's job exceptionally difficult. He has spent more than a decade counseling many of Florida's death row inmates. We reached Father Dustin in Tallahassee, Florida.
1: Having done this work as long as you have, Father Dustin, I wonder how the speed of these death warrants being issued, the number of executions that have already taken place, what has that meant for your work?
2: The past year, 2 years, at least for us here in Florida, is unprecedented. I find myself anxiously awaiting news of the most recent death warrant, and especially to see if it is a man that I have come to know quite well or have provided chaplaincy services to him over the years. It's almost like waiting to hear whether or not one of your friends or family members have received a terminal diagnosis, but much more dreadful because in this case, it's a death warrant in which the state will execute the person that you know very well.
1: What kind of impact does that have on you?
2: I don't even think distress quite captures it because death warrants can be issued at any time. You find yourself just, hyper vigilant about the possibility of the next execution. Mm-hmm. Oftentimes it'll come via text message while I'm eating dinner or visiting with someone, and I'll glance at my phone and realize that I know quite well the next person to be executed. And so there's just heightened anxiety, and you're always kind of waiting for that dreadful news to come.
1: You've had to counsel two men who were executed on the same day. What can you possibly say in that situation?
2: I kind of consider my primary role is a reassuring presence to these men that they are loved by many people. The men that I visit with oftentimes are seen by so many in our society as monsters or sociopaths, and a good number of us have come to discover something entirely different about these men, their humanity, their love, their compassion for one another. And so I kind of consider my ministry in those contexts as a ministry more of presence than giving them advice.
1: As you know, Florida's Governor Ron DeSantis, has said that death penalty appeals take, quote, way too long, unquote, and that he is determined to speed up that process. There are certainly questions about transparency in terms of who is getting that death warrant and when, the amount of time that's being allowed for appeals. Why do you think this is happening right now, the speed and the number of the executions you're seeing in your state?
2: In my opinion, what I have witnessed kind of up close and personal over the past 2 years, I ascribe political motives. We know that this does play to a certain base of people, I think, in the kind of the worst instincts of humanity. But still, it's the reality is that this governor has already once run for president, lost in the primaries, but I would imagine still retains those political ambitions. And we know that this kind of law and order kind of performance has an appeal to a political base within his party.
1: You touched on this just a moment ago, but there are those who won't be able to reconcile what these men have been found guilty of doing, and the kinds of relationships you're forming with them, the support you're offering them. What would you say to people who feel that way?
2: Well, first, I would say that I understand, because at one point in my life, I didn't have much sympathy for the headline stories of murderers and of people that have committed horrific crimes. But the years and years of experience, of lengthy conversations and spending time with people, I realized for me, Neil, and what I would kind of encourage so many of the listeners that may still kind of be on the fence or perhaps entirely even in support of the death penalty, is do we believe in the possibility of mercy? Many of the people that oftentimes support the death penalty are very religious people, especially in the Judeo-Christian tradition. And if we take mercy seriously and the possibility of change, that people do change. One of the gentlemen, Daryl Barwick, that I accompanied to his execution was the caretaker for a visually impaired man on death row. He had such an upstanding character that the administration, that the facility designated him as a caretaker to one of its more vulnerable individuals. If that doesn't say something, and yet the state deemed him, you know, unforgivable in this life by executing him in May of 2023.
1: There are two more executions scheduled for later this month in Florida. They are set to go ahead when we last checked. If Governor DeSantis is listening to us right now, or if you could speak to him directly, what would you say to him?
2: I would invite him to lean into his faith, into his Catholic faith. And the cornerstone of that tradition is the belief in mercy, and that the worst of sinners, St. Paul of Tarsus, for example, can be redeemed, and not only redeemed, but then go on to do incredible work in our human family and communities and society. So I would encourage Governor DeSantis to take serious his faith and the core teaching of his faith, which is mercy.
1: Father Dustin, I appreciate this. Please take care.
2: Thank you, Neil. You too.
0: Father Dustin Fedden is a priest who has counseled many of Florida's death row inmates. We reached him in Tallahassee.

0: It's a mystery researchers have been working tirelessly to crack because the health of our oceans depends on it. As you may have heard on our show last week, sea star wasting disease has killed more than 6 billion sea stars, including a species considered a keystone to their ecosystems. So figuring out the cause of the disease is crucial. And now, after years of searching, researchers say they've got the culprit, a particular bacterium. But now there's a new mystery. How do you stop it from killing sea stars? Alyssa Gaiman is a marine disease ecologist with the Hakai Institute and an adjunct professor at the University of British Columbia. She was part of the team that identified the bacterium. We reached her in Vancouver.
1: Alyssa, to spend so many years working on this, trying to understand what is killing these sea stars, that aha moment, what did that feel like?
2: It was unbelievable, honestly. We really were shocked, and kind of as a group, we were in a meeting, amazingly, when we saw the result for the first time, like our sort of inkling of what we were going to find. And all of us were like, wait, really? and it actually took several months of double checking ourselves to really be convinced that what we found was real. It was amazing.
1: And what did you find?
2: So we found that this bacteria, Vibrio pectinocyta, is a causative agent of sea star wasting disease. So it can cause these sea stars to get lesions, their arms twist and fall off. And it led for sunflower stars to a loss of over 90% of their populations.
1: It's horrifying to hear.
2: Yeah.
1: It must be, for someone who does the kind of work you do, pretty heartbreaking to see the impact.
2: It is. It was, I mean, these are an animal that I grew up with. I can remember them from my childhood, and they're not in the places they used to be anymore. And that continues to be heartbreaking.
1: And where is this bacterium coming from?
2: Well, that's a great question. That's on the list of questions that come after we figure out what we have. We don't know yet. We know that a similar strain, so same species, similar strain, has been found in Europe in scallop larvae. So it kills scallop larvae. But we don't know that, you know, that particular strain will also infect sea stars or the other way around. That's some work that we're actually actively doing right now. Mm-hmm. And yeah, there's quite a lot left to do.
1: Yeah, and you're doing cold water experiments right now, because obviously the question many will ask is, you know, the warming ocean water, is that having an impact?
2: Mm-hmm. Yeah, that's been my question for a lot of years, and I'm super excited to say that we're running the experiment like as we speak. We have an experiment running looking at temperature. So we've put animals in two different temperatures, and we're looking to see how they respond to this disease. Is it different? Mm-hmm. And we have the disease itself, the bacterium, we've actually grown that in the lab. A postdoc, Paradise Blackwood, who's been growing it in the lab at different temperatures, and we do see it grows better at warmer temperatures. Mm-hmm. And you get down below 10 degrees C and it can't grow. So it really does, temperature matters, and we're getting to why.
1: And genetic resistance, you're looking at whether some sea stars can fight it off.
2: Yep, that's exactly right. So our focus this year really is on what are things that we can find out that will help us to try and recover this species. And one of the things could be that they have some level of resistance. So, you know, we had a high mortality rate, but not everyone died. And so are the ones that are still alive, are some of them resistant to this disease? And if they are, is that something we could breed for? And maybe that would help us to save this species.
1: We've been talking quite a bit about sea stars on our show, actually, in recent weeks. Just last week, someone who is doing that very thing, breeding at-risk sea stars, Julia Knopp from the University of Washington, was on our show. Here's a little bit of what she said.
3: Our ocean is not as healthy as it once was. So I feel like once we get an understanding of what this disease is, we'll be able to definitely, you know, release more and then hopefully bring the population back.
1: I mean, what kind of reaction are you getting to figuring out what you've been able to figure out?
2: I mean, I've had some really special moments with people in the field where, or just in the world, where they find out that I did what I did and they offer to give me a hug because they like sea stars so much.
1: Yeah, I love them too.
2: Me too. We're at the stage where there is something we can start to try and do. For many years, we wanted to do work, but without knowing why they're dying, it's really hard to know what to do that's going to be the best way forward. And so that's really the exciting thing about having figured out what it is.
1: You know, hearing from Julia Knopf as well and you, there seems to be a lot of attention, both in the scientific community and then in the headlines, on sea stars right now. To what should we attribute that shift?
2: I think that people have probably always liked sea stars. I don't know that I knew how many people liked sea stars before this happened. But there's thousands of species of sea star. And actually, right now, I'm in a workshop with the Marine Star Specialist Group. We have 30 people from every continent on the world here. And we're evaluating 100 more species to see how they're doing. So it's we've got sort of a momentum to try and actually understand what's going on with all the sea stars.
1: Before we let you go, Alyssa, is it wrong to call them starfish?
2: It is not wrong.
1: Okay.
2: There is some, I was like, I always call them sea stars, and there's some argument that, you know, it's not a fish, but I'm happy with the term sea stars or starfish as well.
1: Okay. Good to know. And fascinating speaking with you, Alyssa. Thank you for this.
2: Yeah. Thank you so much.
0: Alyssa Gaiman is a marine disease ecologist with the Hacke Institute and an adjunct professor at the University of British Columbia. She's in Vancouver.

0: It is the world's heaviest parrot, a flightless, plump, greenish-yellow creature that looks like a Dr. Seuss character rejected for being too goofy. So most people think of the kakapo as kind of a clumsy cartoon muddling through the underbrush. But is the kakapo nature's silliest clown or nature's sexiest clown? Well, here's Sexhibit A, the come-hither boom of the male kakapo. Oh, yeah. A low-frequency song of seduction aimed directly at the libido of the female kakapo, which can hear that boom from hundreds of feet away. If you still need convincing that the kakapo is an ornithological Lothario, maybe this will help. A clip from the BBC series Last Chance to See, in which Stephen Fry watches zoologist Mark Carwardine's head get subjected to the amorous attentions of a kakapo named Sirocco.
1: Ow! God, he's got sharp claws.
2: Do you think it is a... he's actually attempting a sort of mating ritual? He is. Oh,
3: you lost. You are being shocked.
1: Well, not ow. God, it's sharp.
2: Look, he's so happy.
3: Sorry, ow. One of again. The funniest things I've ever seen. You are being shagged by a rare parrot.
0: You see, within the kakapo burns a powerful passion, powerful enough to mess up a human neck, and powerful enough to rescue a species from the edge of oblivion. Kakapos are native to New Zealand, where they've been endangered for a long time. In the mid-90s, the entire population was down to 51. But thanks to concerted conservation efforts, their numbers have steadily increased. And yesterday, New Zealand's Department of Conservation announced that the population is now up to 325, because this year's breeding season produced 90 chicks, thanks to what the New York Times refers to as a, quote, mating frenzy, unquote. Hear that? A mating frenzy. You ever have one of those? Kakapos have. So it's time to stop saying they're not sexy, because like those sensuous birds, that's just not going to fly. Here's Weaves with Birds and Bees.

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1: We're going to take a short break now. When we return, I'll speak with the man who has reclaimed the title of the oldest person to walk the entire 3,500-kilometer Appalachian Trail at the age of 91.
0: And we'll pay tribute to the late Grammy Award-winning singer, songwriter, and producer Cassandra Wilson, who brought a beautifully distinctive voice and a distinctive sensibility to modern jazz. Stay tuned. I'm Chris Howden.
1: And I'm Ilka Oksal.

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0: 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Coming up in half an hour, it's Commotion.
4: One of the most enduring questions in hip-hop has been, who is responsible for the killing of Tupac Shakur? Tupac was killed in a drive-by shooting in 1996. Now, 30 years after Tupac's death, there has been a conviction. You'll hear about the resolution of one of the biggest questions in rap history.
5: From CBC News, the world is sour. I'm Neil Kumar. The temporary gas tax holiday is going to last a little longer. It was set to expire next week, but Ottawa says Canadians need help in coping with the rising cost of living and volatile fuel prices. Tom Perry has more.
6: It's about making life more affordable.
7: With fuel prices still high, Finance Minister François-Philippe Champagne says now is not the time for Ottawa to bring back its excise tax on gas and diesel.
6: The temporary suspension of the federal fuel excise will remain in place until January 31st, 2027.
7: Champagne says the tax will gradually be reimposed, first at half its regular rate, before resuming fully on April 1st of next year. Federal conservatives have been pressing the government on this issue and are claiming victory. Calgary MP Jasraj Halan is the party's national revenue critic.
8: We did get a big win in getting the Liberals to back down on their tax hike, but we're asking them to go further with it.
7: The opposition says the government should drop other levies on fuel and cut costs for Canadians even more. Tom Perry, CBC News, Ottawa.
5: The war between the U.S. and Iran is pulling in Arab neighbors again. This week has seen the biggest exchange of fire between Tehran and Washington since July. Iranian attacks have targeted U.S. allies across the Gulf, including Kuwait, Bahrain, and Jordan. That follows a series of U.S. strikes on Iran, including one that Iranian state media says hit a wedding party. And as Margaret Evans reports, Tehran is now calling it a war crime.
9: The sound of panic and fear in the night. This video taken after a U.S. strike reportedly hit near a wedding party in the southern city of Kohistak, near the Strait of Hormuz. It shows smoke coming from a building and people hauling what looked to be fire hoses towards it through rubble. Iran is calling it a war crime, launching retaliatory strikes against U.S. military bases in the region early Wednesday, according to Iranian military spokesman Ibrahim Zulfikari. The offensive operation against the Americans will continue until they regret their crimes, he said. The U.S. Central Command told CBC News it's looking into the reports, noting that they were made on Iranian state media. The U.S. military never targets civilians, it said. Margaret Evans, CBC News, London.
5: The Bank of Canada says it is not budging on its key lending rate. It is staying at 2.25%, where it has remained since last October. Bank Governor Tiff Macklem outlined some of the factors that led to that decision.
10: Since our last decision in July, the conflict in the Middle East has persisted without a clear path to resolution. Closer to home, the United States has imposed new tariffs on Canadian exports, and the Canadian government has responded with proportionate tariffs or counter tariffs and new supports for hard-hit businesses and workers.
5: Macklem says higher energy costs have not yet had a major impact on the rest of the Canadian economy. Major retailers are looking for ways to get a slice of the booming secondhand clothing market. One way is by hosting the reselling action on their websites. Lululemon has launched a program in Canada so consumers can sell to each other or buy returned clothing that has been refurbished. Business reporter Ina Sadu takes us inside the processing hub in Calgary.
11: The Canadian consumer is very hungry for secondhand items.
12: Lululemon has launched its Like New program in Canada. Customers can sell their own used gear to others through Lululemon, and Lululemon can clean and resell some returns at a reduced price. The athletic wear giant has partnered with Tursus Solutions, which just opened a 25,000 square foot facility in Calgary. The Denver-based company uses its unique liquid CO2 technology to clean return clothing, which is then refurbished and packaged for resale.
11: Everything comes out really like new, as Lululemon calls it.
12: Tursus CEO Peter Whitcomb says more brands are realizing they can sell the same item again. Other brands in Canada, including IKEA, Canada Goose, and Arc'teryx, have similar programs. Ina Sidhu, CBC News, Calgary.
5: And that is the World This Hour.
13: Now the BC forecast for Thursday. On the north coast, a mix of sun and cloud, highs near 17 degrees. For the Peace, mainly cloudy, chance of showers, risk of thunderstorm, windy, and 19. In the central interior, periods of rain with risk of a thunderstorm, 18 degrees. In the Kootenays, showers with a risk of a thunderstorm, highs up to 21. In the Okanagan, a few showers, windy in some areas, 20 degrees. And for the south coast, chance of showers and windy near the Strait of Georgia, highs up to 19 degrees.
14: Hello again and welcome back. I'm Neil Kirksall.
15: And I'm Chris Howden. This is As It Happens, the Wednesday edition, part two. Coming up.
14: Fire sale. Investors around the world are dumping their bonds, and the reasons and ripple effects are rattling economists. One tells us what he thinks. The Bank of Canada's latest move signals about the health of this country's economy.
15: Walking the walk again. After almost a year away from home, a 91-year-old Tennessee man reclaims the record for the oldest person to complete the Appalachian Trail. He tells us just how much worse this time felt than the last time he finished the hike.
14: And we will hear the unmistakable voice of the late jazz legend Cassandra Wilson. Stay tuned.

0: For the seventh time in a row, the Bank of Canada held its key interest rate steady today at 2.25%. But this time is a little different from the last six times. This time, Canada is in an open trade war with the U.S., with retaliatory tariffs set to kick in next week. And energy prices are climbing because of the U.S. war with Iran, which shows no signs of ending. Meanwhile, government bonds in the U.S., the U.K., and Japan are being sold off at rates not seen in decades, with some yields at their highest since the 2000s, or in Japan's case, since the 1990s. But the Bank of Canada looked at all that and held the line. Avery Shenfeld is the chief economist at CIBC. We reached him in Toronto.
1: Avery, we certainly keep hearing about what sounds like potentially quite dire economic news. But then today we saw the Bank of Canada holding rates steady. What does that signal to you about how the bank sees the economy right now?
2: It tells you that with the fog of a trade war and the fog of a real war in Iran that's pushing up oil prices, they're really not in a position to actually see what that outlook looks like. And so amidst all that uncertainty, the right decision is to make no move at all and wait and see how these things unfold.
1: You know, our listeners heard just now about how investors in the U.S., the U.K., Japan as well are selling off government bonds at record rates. Spell out why that is such a concern at this moment in time.
2: Well, we are seeing interest rates rise around the world on things like 10-year bonds and 30-year bonds, even 5-year bonds. And that does raise borrowing costs in these other countries and has a spillover impact into Canadian longer-term interest rates as well. So for someone who has a 5-year mortgage coming up, for example, even though the Bank of Canada didn't raise interest rates, we are seeing those 5-year mortgage rates tick up a bit. And it's really a sign in part that people are worried a bit about inflation, but also just the market is having trouble digesting all the government borrowing and borrowing by big AI companies around the world. And it's requiring a higher interest rate in order to induce investors to buy all those bonds and lend all that money to both governments and the AI companies at once.
1: Did you see this coming? I mean, what do you make of all of the layers to this and the timing?
2: Well, this was a story that was almost inevitable. Economists, even going back the last couple of years, could see that U.S. budget deficits, even in good economic times, were quite large. You know, they gave themselves some very big tax breaks, but didn't cut spending to offset that. We also have high budget deficits in some European countries. And at some point, all that borrowing does push up longer-term interest rates. You just pay more to borrow in higher volumes. And that does have a crowding out effect. It causes other people who might want to borrow for other purposes to actually have to pay a little more and perhaps, in some cases, rethink the borrowing they were planning on doing.
1: Going back to the AI of all of this, that these tech companies are borrowing so much, how does that link to the pressure on the bond markets?
2: What's really happening here is we have an unprecedented capital spending boom on data centers and power plants. And this boom is being undertaken in part by companies that are relatively new and don't have a lot of revenue right now to pay for it. So they're doing a lot of borrowing to finance that. And when you have a lot of people competing with the government to borrow money, you end up needing to offer up a somewhat higher interest rate to get all that those investment dollars attracted to these various bond issues or debt issues. And so it spills over into other borrowers. So they're really competing with governments for all that capital, all that financing, and driving up interest rates. And the hope is, of course, that this will generate some great economic returns down the road. But right now, what we're seeing is a bit of pressure on borrowing costs, as well as some inflation in terms of, you know, chip prices and other components, electricity. And that also feeds into higher interest rates to some extent. People expect inflation to persist.
1: There's another term out there in the coverage that people might be seeing and hearing a bit more of. It certainly adds to that idea of dire economic issues, this idea of bond vigilantes. What are they?
2: Well, that's just the general idea that investors around the world need some assurance that they're going to be paid back. And that governments aren't going to at some point basically allow inflation to run away and reduce the real value of the debt that they owe. And so bond investors are keeping a careful eye all the time on how much borrowing governments are doing, and judging how risky it is to lock away money for 10 years or 30 years at a fixed rate of interest. So bond vigilantes are really part of the defense against governments overdoing it on the borrowing side. At some point, it gets very costly to keep borrowing so much, and it is that pressure of higher interest rates that really creates the pressure on governments to start reining in those budget deficits.
1: We have to, of course, talk about the impact of the trade issues between the U.S. and Canada, whether they'll get back to the table at all. If that doesn't happen, what do you see happening?
2: I think it's perhaps a bit more worrisome than most people are letting on. We in Canada are trying to put a brave face on our ability to stand on our own two feet and be masters of our own destiny. And that's the right approach when you're dealing with a bit of a bully on the other side of the border. We don't want to sound too desperate. But the reality is, if we don't get back to the negotiating table, and I'm still quite hopeful we will, but if we don't, we're going to see some significant negative effects on export industries. And just the uncertainty factor here, the fact that the U.S. has now put tariffs on companies that were previously protected by a trade deal that they signed with us in Trump's first term, means that other industries that still have that tariff-free access are worried about losing it. So there's a direct impact on exporting industries. There's an impact on business confidence that may slow hiring or expansion plans in Canada, which is why I'm hopeful that the Canadian side of the negotiating table is still prepared to talk again. And we are still hopeful that at some point cooler heads will prevail on the U.S. side as well, and the two sides will get together. And I think that's why the Bank of Canada doesn't sound more nervous about the economic outlook, because they're probably also hoping for some sort of resolution to the current situation.
1: Avery, thank you for this.
2: You're welcome.
0: Avery Shenfeld is the chief economist at CIBC. We reached him in Toronto.

0: In 1942, more than 22,000 Japanese Canadians were detained in internment camps across BC under the War Measures Act. At least 8,000 were forced into exhibition buildings and stables at Hastings Park. Now, a new memorial honors those who were wrongfully incarcerated there, although it's still missing a lot of names. The memorial includes about 6,000 people who were interned on the site. Some 2,000 names are missing. Daniel Takawa is the president of the Japanese Canadian Hastings Park Interpretive Center Society. Several of his relatives were detained.
1: This Pillars Memorial that we've been involved with is sort of the number one priority of the group I'm involved with. There's 15 pillars, so there's 6,000 names on there out of 8,000. So we're still trying to collect the missing 2,000. And the reason because of that is most of the first-hand documents were destroyed. So we're gathering the names through secondary sources. And we've been at this for about 15, 20 years now. So
2: still a lot of names to go.
1: It's a big deal that it's finally built. I think as we grow older, the children back then, I think we realize what they were trying to do to protect us. So it hits us hard.
2: It sure does. But looking at that monument there, and you see those names, it's a powerful testament to how you take their legacies and bring them forward so right. That more people learn, right?
1: It's acknowledgement and hopefully part of the healing towards rebuilding a new community.
0: That's Daniel Takawa, the president of the Japanese-Canadian Hastings Park Interpretive Center Society, speaking with the CBC's Dan Burritt. He was joined by Suzanne Tabata, the CEO of the Japanese-Canadian Legacies Society.
3: Culturally, there was a lot of silence within the Japanese-Canadian community writ large, so that the truth of what happened to folks never did come out. And now we've got new generations of people. In Dan's case, he is a bit of a, I would say he's a bit of a maverick, you know, within his age group to be so forward with this. But I think there's a real intergenerational thirst to put the truth out there. For me, as somebody that's worked in the education field, it's always alarming that this story is not known universally within the Canadian school population. And now that's changing. So I think they'd be proud. Mm-hmm.
0: That's Suzanne Tabata, the CEO of the Japanese-Canadian Legacies Society, talking to the CBC's Dan Burritt.

0: You can't hurt Dale Sanders' feelings by telling him to take a hike. He's already taken more hikes than you could possibly imagine. And now, after about a year on the road, the Tennessee man has just completed the Appalachian Trail, or Appalachian Trail if you prefer, at the age of 91. That makes him the oldest person on record to finish that 3,524-kilometer or 2,190-mile trek. It's an amazing feat to have accomplished once, but he has done it twice. In 2017, when he was a mere 82 years old, he became the oldest person to complete the Appalachian Trail for the first time, only to have an 83-year-old snatch the record away from him, a record he has now politely snatched back. We've reached Dale Sanders at home in Bartlett, Tennessee.
1: Dale, how are you feeling physically as we speak?
2: Tired. But who wouldn't be tired? And I traveled all day yesterday and climbed all day Monday, so that's the reason.
1: And how do you take care of yourself after accomplishing what you've accomplished?
2: Eat and sleep.
1: So the basics, simple. You make it seem much, much easier than I think it really is. How does this feel the second time around for you?
2: It's certainly different. I did not realize that the body deteriorates that as much as it did in those 9 years. But I've been active, doing lots of outdoor activities, and it was so much harder this time, like double or triple the difficulty. But I was persistent, and I stayed in there, and I didn't quit. I fell 71 times, but none of those took me off the trail.
1: We talk about, you know, when you fall, dust yourself off, get up, try again. 71 times. That is incredible. What kept you going?
2: God, I guess, because there's no other thing I can think of.
1: What kind of support did you have along the way?
2: I had wonderful support teams. I had one whole team stayed with me all the time, one on the ground and people with me at the trailheads when I arrived. And my last support team just went totally overboard. When I had to come home because of sickness and a death in the family, I thought it would be absolutely impossible for me to get the age through hike record, but I did it.
1: Did they, at any point, though, after those 71 falls, or just at any point in this journey, did anyone say to you, anyone on your team, listen, Dale, like, if you need to step away, step away. You don't have to do this?
2: Honestly, they said right the opposite. You can do it. You got this, and things like that. Yeah. Even my wife.
1: What? That shouldn't be a surprise. She knows you.
2: I think so.
1: I should hope so after all this time. What made you want to do it for a second time?
2: The easy answer is I wanted to get my record back. But it was a deep down in the heart, sincere reason why I went back. I have done several age record hikes and boating trips. And in each and every one of them, I have gotten so many comments and from people that say that I gave them hope. It gave them a desire to do something in their life. And many of them, like paralyzed and couldn't walk, that tell me now, I walked into the campground here with you tonight because of you, because I was paralyzed and told I'd never walk again. Those things.
1: And you're talking about this time, the second time.
2: Yeah, this is all happening this time, 16 days before broke the record, all that this happened. We did it. We pulled it off. I think it was like 11:44.
1: And when you did that, when you arrived there, do you remember what you were thinking?
2: I just put one hand on the sign and prayed. Mm-hmm. Thank you, Lord. Thank you, Lord.
1: How much were you walking every day?
2: I just figured it up last night. I average just a fraction short of 11 miles per day. I was so blessed to have many things happen that pull me through this whole year on the trail.
1: If someone else breaks your record in the near future, are you going to do this again or are you going to let it be?
2: No, I'm not going to do the Appalachian Trail. People don't realize how hard the AT is. I heard many times people that hike the three big trails in the U.S., that's the hardest one by far.
1: Is it official now? What more has to be done for this to be certified? Or do you have
2: it's
1: it
2: already certified?
1: All certified, okay.
2: Not with Guinness World Records. I still have to submit that evidence, and that's going to take a while. Sonny, the guy, the person whose record I broke, he's already written and conceded and given and passed the record to me. He helped me the first 800 miles ground support for me. We're really close friends.
1: That's wonderful to hear. You know, I've been seeing in the headlines, on the trail you're known as Graybeard. How do you feel about that title?
2: Well, I've had the title for about 14 years now, so yeah. I feel good about it.
1: Okay, good. Good. Not everyone at any age is going to do what you've done twice now, but what advice, you know, would you give to people? You know, you retired more than two decades ago. What would you say to people who want to stay active?
2: I would tell them, number one is you better find the formula and live a happy life. And it's nobody that can tell you how to do that. And the next thing is you have to have a good quality spiritual life. And I'm not talking about extremes on any end, but just a good quality spiritual life will give you that itself, the opportunity to pray, which will give you complete control of your life, except for one more thing. Well, two more. Yeah, I call it 3+1. Third one is live a active life. And I'm not knocking the gym, but get outside in nature. The fourth thing, the plus one, is probably the most important. This one, you need help with what you put in your body. And don't put anything in your body that would have a negative impact on your physical or mental health. And that's what I would say to people.
1: Well, Dale, you have it figured out. Thank you for this. I'm glad we could speak, and congratulations.
2: Thank you.
0: Dale Sanders hiked the Appalachian Trail at 91 years old. He's in Bartlett, Tennessee.

0: of chocolate.
1: The unmistakable smoky voice of American jazz legend Cassandra Wilson with Wouldn't It Be Loverly. The Grammy-winning artist died this morning. She was 70 years old. She started playing piano at the age of 6 while growing up in Jackson, Mississippi. But it wasn't until the 80s, when she moved to New York, that her unique sound began to take form. She became a founding vocalist in the M-Bass Collective, a Brooklyn-based movement that reimagined funk and soul through a jazz lens. She began to work on original music and went on to win 2 Grammys. In 2001, she was named America's Best Singer by Time magazine. Then in 2008, she returned to performing jazz standards. At the time, she told the CBC how that felt.
2: Going back to standards after 20 years, a 20-year hiatus.
3: Since Blue Skies?
2: Right.
3: Right.
2: You know, an entire album of standards as a leader. I was looking forward to the challenge. You know, I wanted to see, okay, what can you do now? What can you do now with the Great American Songbook? What's going to be your take on it? Also, with the help of Lekan Babalola, who is a percussionist.
3: From Nigeria?
2: From Nigeria. We were able to really experiment with the roots of the music. Because when jazz first began, it was, you know, a gumbo. You know, you had a very powerful African influence, the blues, of course. And, you know, the notion of taking the drums and using them as the bed, you know, for the Great American Songbook, to me just made some sort of strange, wicked sense.
3: So was he opening doors for you? Because you've heard these songs thousands of times. Was he able to kind of show you another way of imagining these songs?
2: Absolutely. He, particularly with the blues, you know, we have a history in Mississippi of rural blues, which is, you know, the first blues, the Delta blues. And this blues was played without drums because when these musicians started playing, they didn't have drummers. Drums were taken away from us. Eventually, drums were added in. But this you know, this first early stage of the blues, no drums. So what Lekan did was to acquaint me with the drum pattern that might have been there had we had the drums.
1: Jazz legend Cassandra Wilson talking to Adrian Harewood on CBC Ottawa's All in a Day in 2008. That album showcased her ability to interpret the Great American Songbook, but she was also able to move seamlessly through the worlds of blues and pop and country. Her covers of songs by the likes of Bob Dylan, Sting, Cyndi Lauper, and Neil Young took on lives of their own, becoming, as one friend put it, Cassandra's music. Here's a good example of that. This is Cassandra Wilson with her stripped-down version of Harvest Moon.

0: Cassandra Wilson with Harvest Moon. The great jazz singer died today at the age of 70. And she'll take us out for As It Happens for this Wednesday, September 2nd.
1: As It Happens, we'll be back again for you tomorrow. I'm Neil Kirksall. Enjoy your evening.
0: And I'm Chris Howden. Good night.

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1: For the longest time, one of the most enduring questions in hip-hop has been, who killed Tupac Shakur? Tupac was killed in a drive-by shooting in 1996, and almost 30 years later, to the day, there's finally a conviction in his murder. I'm El Amin Abdul Mahmoud. This is Commotion. Taryn Finley is here to talk about this. Taryn, welcome back to the show.
2: So good to be back, El Amin.
1: Of course. Let's just start by saying, can you tell us a little bit more about the person who was convicted this week? Dwayne Keith Davis, he's known as Keefe D. Who is he? What's his connection to Tupac?
2: Yeah, Keefe D and Pac were in rival gangs, essentially. So Keefe D, of course, associated with the Southside Crips, and Pac with Mob Pyrus, along with Suge Knight. And their beef was really interlaced in between the beef between Suge Knight's Death Row Records and Diddy's Bad Boy Records. So that's where we kind of get the kind of East Coast, West Coast beef. Even though Keefe D obviously based in L.A., there are theories that he was this West Coast gang member who was kind of doing the East Coast dirty work in that entire rap beef. Like, that's been kind of like a longstanding theory. But essentially, yeah, they were rival gang members.
1: I mentioned in the introduction there that Tupac was killed in 1996. How was Keefe D identified as Tupac's killer so long after Tupac's death?
2: I mean, he identified himself. He told on himself in so many instances, not only just recently in the memoir that he shared, but also originally in 2008, he talked to investigators, and this was an investigation about actually Notorious B.I.G.'s death, but he ended up implicating himself in Pac's murder while they were investigating Biggie's. And then again, he spoke to the Las Vegas police, in which obviously Pac's murder occurred in 2009. But what really escalated this indictment again was his memoir and a series of interviews that he did, you know, promoting it in beforehand.

0: and essentially bragging and admitting to the crime.
1: I should say, so Pox killed in 1996, and then we sort of, what we end up with is years and years and years of a bunch of names floating around. Keefe D's name has been floating around for some time, like ever since that death actually happened. But as you mentioned, he admitted to something in his memoir. So he admits in his memoir to being the one in the car to hand over the gun in interviews, but he pleaded not guilty in the trial. What do you make of the way that he positioned himself actively in connection to Tupac's murder?
0: I mean, it was really interesting. Is again, this memoir is called Compton Street Legend. He wanted the cred and the accolades that came with being associated with the fall of this great rapper in these interviews, in the book. But he essentially changed his tune, obviously, when it was time to face the repercussions, when it was time to enter that plea deal in this specific trial. Was really funny to me. I mean, obviously, you know, we don't know Keefe D as a rapper, but MF Doom has this song called in which the lyrics go, rap snitches telling all their business, sitting in the court and be their own star witness. And that's what we saw in this. Yeah. We would have not had this trial, this conviction, 30 years, literally almost to the date of Pac's death, had Keefe D not gone on record and implicated himself in connection to this, in what he was, you know, what essentially the book said was kind of a quote, true story.
1: Yeah.
0: But, you know, him saying otherwise on the stand.
1: Yeah, there's a gap, right? There's a gap between what he said on the stand in terms of pleading not guilty to this, and also the stuff that he proudly wrote in the memoir. Because as you sort of mentioned, there's something about wanting to be associated with hip hop history and be a part of claiming the credit for Pac's death. This trial has been is not a short trial. It's been going on for weeks. We heard from 25 witnesses. In terms of, like, just as you were following that trial, what were some of the key points of that trial for you?
0: Oh my goodness. One of the biggest kind of turning points, I think, was that they found in a 2023 raid of Keefe D's home, this scrapbook of news articles, magazine cover, like there was a Vibe magazine cover from that year of Pac on it. And, you know, just related clippings to his murder, as if it almost felt like I was kind of watching a movie and you know, seeing a, you know, a kind of like, you know, big enterprise killer basically like admiring their work. Not saying that, you know, that specifically is what happened, but that was what the mood felt like
1: collecting a scrapbook of all these headlines. Yeah,
0: exactly. And like the details, essentially, so defense didn't actually say why, like they gave no reason why these things were in his home. But, you know, what also was striking to that question was the fact that Pac's family was there front and center every day. And you can only imagine how re-traumatized they were during this entire trial. And of course, the sigh of relief that they're probably feeling right now that it's over. I mean, this was something to see. It was something to follow.
1: Yeah, I mean, the idea is like waiting for 30 years for this day, and then it's not finally here. I can imagine the gigantic relief. And I should say, for more on the actual trial, people should go check out CBC News. But right now, I just want to talk a little bit about the public interest that there is that's been over Tupac's murder over the years. There's been so many documentaries, there's been many miniseries, there's been a lot of music about this. And obviously, he's still kind of occupied a gigantic place in pop culture long after his death. Why do you think Tupac has captured this, all of this attention, do you think?
0: Man, I mean, Pac was murdered at his prime. He was 25. He had just released, you know, just earlier in that year, All Eyes on Me. And that was what a lot of folks, you know, credit as like, you know, kind of his magnum opus. That was, you know, he was at his lyrical, at his poetic peak. And, you know, he was getting into movies. We'd seen him in Juice. We'd seen him in Poetic Justice. And he had cemented himself as this cultural phenomenon that was and his star was only rising. So we know that like Pac has, you cannot talk about the story of hip hop without talking about Pac. You cannot talk about the story of Black youth in America and how they saw themselves and how they may have found like fight, revolution, et cetera, without talking about Pac's music. I mean, we have artists like Kendrick, who, you know, and so many others who cite Pac as being this giant in hip hop, in rap, in the cultural generally. And unfortunately, his death represents the fact that, you know, a lot of what he talked about in his music about America not caring about Black youth, about young Black men. And unfortunately, you know, that is why we didn't get resolution 30 years ago. And, you know, we're kind of coming around and seeing it fortunately now.
1: I think that there's a degree to me, I think, of the interest in Pac and the unfulfilled potential, right? The idea of like losing someone who was at the top of their game at 25 years old, and you just go, this person is about to change the face of this entire genre, and then you lose him right there and then. And then from there on, all of the mourning and all of the grief for that potential ends up being sort of wrapped up in this one story, right? And sort of a reflection of like, okay, we lost Pac, what does this mean? And then like over and over and over, you just see younger rappers saying, that's my North Star. That's the person I'd like to reference. And so I guess like maybe I can ask you this. We see the story, we arrive here and we arrive at this conviction, right? At no point does that mean sort of closing the story on Pac. But what do you think this conviction means for the world of hip hop more broadly? Like as we sort of understand this landing point and this solving of this mystery, what do you think that means?
0: I honestly don't know. I feel like I'm still processing that. But what I hope it brings about is, especially because, you know, unfortunately, Pac's murder, Biggie's murder, they're not anomalies. We see so many rappers taken from us so soon. And, you know, the genre is only, you know, just a little over 50 years old, but so many of the young folks that we see end up becoming victims to these crimes. I really hope that there is a cultural change around the idea of snitching. I hope that there, you know, is more value placed and more justice that comes to these lives. And, you know, I know a lot of people have talked about, you know, the renewed interest in potentially, you know, solving Biggie's murder.
1: Yeah, like, Biggie was killed less than a year later after Pac.
0: Exactly. Yeah. Exactly. So, you know, I really hope that some of these cold cases and also just some of these ongoing, you know, occurrences are solved and that there is a huge reduction in the amount of Black life in hip hop that we see lost.
1: I'll tell you this, Taryn, I'm 38 years old, so this case has been unresolved for most of my life. And it had been one of those things where, as a hip hop fan, you just kind of come to understand and say, that's a thing that will never really be answered. And so I'm with you in terms of like this idea of still processing, still trying to figure out what this means, because it feels like a new reality we've entered, because I think in my mind, I was like, oh, that's just a thing we'll never actually get an answer to. So it feels a little bit, you know, a little bit surreal, to be honest with you, to have this case kind of resolved in this manner. So thank you so much for being on the show today to reflect on this a little bit. Really appreciate your time.
0: Absolutely. Absolutely. Thank you.
1: Of course. Thank you, friend. Taryn Finley is a culture reporter. She was in Brooklyn, New York.

That is Tupac with Changes, one of the many songs released after his death. My name is El Amin Abdul Mahmoud. This is Commotion. And we are going to switch gears now and talk about another story in music.

0: What you're listening to right now is a song called Gentle Woman by English R&B singer Cleo Soul. It is the title track from her latest album. And honestly, like, I think you can hear it in the music right now. Like, can we just bring up the music for just a moment?
1: Gentlemen, I know you've been here before.
0: Like, this is just, this is music that lowers your blood pressure as you're listening to it. Jay Smooth is here to talk about one of the chillest and perhaps most underrated albums of the year. Jay's good to see you, pal. How you doing?
2: Good. Good to be here.
0: Listen, Pablo the Don recommended Gentlewoman the last time that you were here, and then you were, as that recommendation was happening, you were nodding incredibly enthusiastically. Before we get into the record, could you just give us a little bit more about who Cleo Soul is?
2: Yeah, so starting around 2019, there was this sort of mysterious British music collective named SALT, S-A-U-L-T, that started just dropping albums online with no promotion, no information about who the musicians were, but just this incredible mix of different black musical styles from soul, funk, reggae, Afrobeat, gospel, with this rich live instrumentation and lyrics that were speaking perfectly to that Black Lives Matter moment and all the other madness of the world. And eventually people figured out that this SALT collective was led by the really dope UK singer-songwriter Cleo Soul and her husband and creative partner, the producer Inflow, who also works with Adele, Michael Kiwanuka, a bunch of other great UK artists. And as SALT has kept on dropping those projects, Cleo Soul has also released a series of equally great solo albums that kind of zero in on a more intimate, personal version of what SALT has been doing, with lyrics that are sort of more personal and about family and healing. And as you can hear, it's just this really quietly nourishing music that I'm a huge fan of.
0: Oh, quietly nourishing is a beautiful way to describe it. You know what? Let's do another track off Gentlewoman. This song's called Their Smiles Are Not the Same.

0: Jay, I gotta say, like as we talk about with Sade, as we talk about with Jill Scott, as we talk about with a lot of other artists, like there's music that maybe your body feels before your brain registers. How are you feeling about this new Gentlewoman album?
1: I love it. Yeah, I think it's, you mentioned Jill Scott, and I think when we discussed her latest album on here, I said the record really feels like a home-cooked meal. Yeah. And I think that's what every Cleo Soul project feels like, that, and this one just as much as the others. It just feels like she's coming over to my house like, listen, I know things are crazy out there, but I'm here. Things are going to be all right. You know, we could ride this out. I feel you. I get it. And you know, the lyrics still very personal, introspective, and the vibes are just so mellow. And just, it's hard to talk about Cleo Soul without lapsing into cliche that sounds kind of overly earnest, but it just feels like such, it's just like she radiates this healing energy as soon as you put the music on.
0: I actually do think that there's something useful and powerful about artists that actually there's no other way to describe them but cliche, because you're like, no, they actually do that thing, the thing that you're sometimes hoping to grasp at, you know? This is Cleo Soul's fifth solo album to date. Is she doing something new here, or is she kind of honing on something that has already been kind of a part of the water and just getting a little bit, you know, closer to it?
1: I think lyrically it does somewhat reflect some new chapters of her life. She's a little further along in her journey of motherhood. And I think Cleo and Inflow's religious faith has been coming more to the fore lyrically. But overall, I do think it lands as in a similar pocket as previous ones. And I've seen some fans kind of lovingly suggest it's a little samey, and they'd like to hear her branch out a little more. But I don't feel that way at all. I mean, I think she puts out records that, as opposed to a lot of other albums that just sound like a collection of hit singles, like I feel like she puts out albums that I want to just put on from front to back and vibe to and live with. So the songs being in a somewhat similar pocket doesn't really bother me. I feel like it's a great pocket that I'm happy to hear her in.
0: I was going to say, like, there are artists that actually specifically go to because they exist in that pocket. And, you know, we talked about Erykah Badu earlier this week on the show. Sade sort of does the same thing. And I think, like, you hear the influences from folks like Erykah Badu or Stevie Wonder or Sade, like, on this record. But, like, the greats aside, like, how do you define Cleo Soul's music? How do you describe it to other people?
1: Yeah, I think it's hard to define, because it has that sort of 70s R&B soul instrumentation and production, kind of like Stevie or Roberta Flack, you know. The mellow, serene vibes definitely evoke Sade for sure. But it doesn't sound like a straight up throwback. It's not like a Bruno Mars situation where it almost just sounds like a cover band replicating those old sounds. Like she and Inflow are doing something that is its own thing. And I think it's really just defined by that sort of tender, healing energy. Like she's like the soul music version of that one friend that always makes you feel calm, and it's like she's sitting next to you helping you breathe. I don't know what the genre name would be for that, but I feel like that's what she does for us.
0: Maybe that's beyond genre. Maybe this is like, hey, here's music that you listen to if you just kind of like need to heal for a bit. I will say, like, in preparation for this conversation, you know, kind of like look around and try to see some interviews with Cleo Soul. Not a lot, you know. Cleo Soul is a bit of an elusive and enigmatic figure. Does not a lot of do interviews, and they'll do a lot of even live performances. Does that affect how you enjoy this music? You're like, oh, I want to know more about this person. You kind of go like, no, I'm fine. Just give me the music. I don't need to know anything else about the artist.
1: Yeah, I appreciate when the status quo nowadays is to know so much about most artists' personal lives and their opinion on every little thing in the world. You know, I appreciate both Cleo and Inflow being pretty reclusive and just coming back around when they have some music and letting the music speak. You know, I think, especially for Cleo, I think that makes the music feel that much more precious and intimate. Like she's coming back around to make this personal connection with us once again. And I think compared to a lot of artists where I can go online and trace exactly how each lyric tracks with Gracie Abrams is dating my ex, and these lines are specifically about that.
0: Yeah.
1: Not knocking the Phoebe Bridgers album. That's a really good album too. But
0: you know the stories behind them. Yeah.
1: Right. With Cleo Soul, I feel like her being more private and connecting to us through the music, it lets me take her lyrics and adapt it to whatever is going on in my life. And I feel like well, I don't know exactly what she's going through, but I feel like she gets it. And I think having music that leaves it open to make that kind of connection, I think, has a certain type of value.
0: I will say, to that end, though, it does end up affecting the level of attention that an album gets, right? Like you know, you've seen her sort of, you've seen Cleo Soul pop up on places like Pitchfork and other places before, but not a lot of press that follows, you know, a release of an album like this. Why do you think she's not getting the same attention right now? Like, is there something about Cleo Soul that actually, like, makes you go, actually, it doesn't lend itself to doing a press run, a traditional kind of album press run?
1: Yeah, it's interesting. I mean, I'm still hoping that more coverage will come around for the record. But I don't think Cleo Soul needs that as much as another artist might. You know, they made their name in large part by these sort of mysterious out of nowhere assault releases that spread by word of mouth. And for a long time, I kind of felt like my friends and I, you know, my music nerd community online were among the select few that knew about Cleo Soul, at least here in the States. Yeah. And then she came to New York and sold out Radio City Music Hall. And I said, oh, okay, I guess a lot of people are up on Cleo Soul. So I think she's one of those artists that when she comes around with more music, even if it doesn't get as much traditional press, I think the music is going to find its way to her people. So I'm pretty confident that that connection will stay strong.
0: I'll tell you, the delight to me is that if the music feels like a home-cooked meal, so does your evaluation of this album. So I really appreciate your time. Jay Smooth, has been so nice to have you on the show, man. Thank you so much for being here.
1: My pleasure.
0: Of course. Jay Smooth is a veteran hip-hop broadcaster and culture critic based in New York. Cleo Soul's album, Gentle Woman, is out now.

That is a bit of Let Me Cry by Cleo Soul. Cleo Soul's new album, Gentle Woman, is out now. That is it for the show today, but we will be back tomorrow. And tomorrow, I'm really excited about tomorrow's show, because we're going to have Donovan Woods on. We're going to have culture writer Elizabeth Renzetti on. And we are going to be talking about how ever since U.S. President Donald Trump signed that executive order to rename Lake Ontario, you've seen Canadians rally around Lake Ontario. I mean, I was at the Blue Rodeo show, and they closed it out with Hasn't Hit Me Yet. And they've got that line where they yell down in the middle of Lake Ontario. And the whole place went wild. I think there's an interesting conversation to be had about that. That is going to be on tomorrow's show. In the meantime, my name is Elamine Abdelmahmoud. This show is called Commotion. If you're not doing anything tomorrow, would you please come hang with us? Have a great day. Talk to you then.

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4: They were known as school cars, school trains that brought the classroom to children in the most isolated communities of Northern Ontario. An early experiment in remote education, homeschooling, and nation building coming up on Ideas.
5: From CBC News, the world is sour. I'm Neil Kumar. President Donald Trump aired a string of grievances against Canada on Wednesday, including Ottawa's retaliatory tariffs. Trump's comments come the same day as his trade representative was answering questions about those tariffs from fellow Republicans. Katie Nicholson has more.
6: Dozens of more right-leaning representatives cloistered together at a Republican study committee meeting to meet with U.S. Trade Representative Jamieson Greer, as they face questions from voters about the impacts of what polling suggests is an increasingly unpopular trade war, like Tennessee Representative Tim Burchett.
7: Of course they're not popular. I'm concerned as well.
6: As Greer was whisked into the room by an entourage, he answered no questions. An hour later, however, some representatives did.
8: He said Canada needs to accept yes.
6: Like Ralph Norman from South Carolina.
8: Yeah, people are expressing their concerns. It all goes into affordability.
6: But with no formal talks scheduled, questions about this trade war and affordability are likely to dog Republicans all the way through the midterms. Katie Nicholson, CBC News, Washington.
5: The U.S. and Venezuela have signed a deal giving Washington control over a massive portion of the country's oil wealth for 100 years. President Trump and Venezuelan interim president Delcy Rodriguez are touting the deal as a major win for both countries. But as Evan Dyer reports, not everyone agrees.
9: Everybody was so happy of getting Maduro out.
10: Rebecca Sarfati of Toronto was one of millions of Venezuelans who welcomed U.S. intervention, believing it meant the restoration of democracy.
9: And that's not happening in any way. None of the commitments that were made were fulfilled.
10: Now comes this oil deal.
11: This is highly irregular.
10: Jorge Robles is one of many Venezuelans who left that country's oil industry to work in Alberta's oil patch. He says he understands that Venezuela needs foreign help to reactivate its oil industry and that help comes at a price. But Robles says the deal that's emerged puts the United States in a conflict of interest, negotiating access to Venezuela's resources with its own American oil companies.
11: No foreign government or state should be negotiating on behalf of another country.
10: A prominent Chavista congresswoman denounced the deal and swore to repudiate it as soon as possible. Evan Dyer, CBC News, Ottawa.
5: Ottawa's extending the federal gas tax holiday. It was originally supposed to end on Labor Day, but Finance Minister François-Philippe Champagne has laid out the new timeline.
12: The temporary suspension of the federal fuel excise tax will remain in place until January 31st, 2027. From February 1st through March 31st, 2027, the tax will return to half its regular rate before resuming fully on April 1st.
5: The Carney government temporarily suspended the federal gas tax last April when the war in Iran sent fuel prices soaring. It covers gasoline as well as diesel and aviation fuel. Victims and survivors of the Tumblr Ridge school shooting are filing a new wave of lawsuits against OpenAI. They accuse the ChatGPT creator of putting profit over children's lives. The attack happened 6 months ago and killed 9 people, including the shooter. Tanya Fletcher reports.
1: The 30 lawsuits filed in California describe the horror experienced that day, including an account from one student who says he survived by playing dead among his fallen classmates as the shooter opened fire in the school library. The lawsuits also include new details of OpenAI's alleged negligence in preventing the shooting.
13: Their safety team said something horrible was going to happen, and of course was right.
1: Jay Edelson is the lawyer representing the plaintiffs. He says OpenAI's safety team repeatedly asked to notify authorities about the shooter's ChatGPT activity 8 months before the tragedy, but that those alerts were ultimately overruled by company leadership, alleged the lawsuits. Meanwhile, a statement from OpenAI's chief strategy officer says, in part, it's completely untrue to say that the people at the center of these challenging decisions do not prioritize safety, or that there are, quote, political or public relations factors at play. Tanya Fletcher, CBC News, Vancouver.
5: And that is The World This Hour for CBC News. I'm Neil Kumar.
14: Now the BC forecast for Thursday. On the north coast, a mix of sun and cloud, highs near 17 degrees. For the Peace, mainly cloudy, chance of showers, risk of thunderstorm, windy, and 19. In the central interior, periods of rain with risk of a thunderstorm, 18 degrees. In the Kootenays, showers with a risk of a thunderstorm, highs up to 21. In the Okanagan, a few showers, windy in some areas, 20 degrees. And for the south coast, chance of showers and windy near the Strait of Georgia, highs up to 19 degrees.
15: Welcome to Ideas. I'm Nala Ayed. It began with two chugging steam locomotives, school car number one and school car number two. They were also known as school trains and schools on wheels.
16: Coach could be fitted out as a classroom on wheels. Instead of the children going to the school would come to the children.
15: It was an unprecedented collaboration between Ontario's then Ministry of Education and the railways, Canadian National and Canadian Pacific, that lasted four decades from 1926 to 1967.
16: And if it could do one community, well, it could travel on 10, 20, 50 or 100 miles and serve other communities.
15: At the height of the program, seven school cars traveled up and down the tracks of Northern Ontario to the isolated children of railway workers, trappers, loggers, and hunters.
17: We didn't have no fridge or television or nothing like that. Groceries, they'd come in every 2 weeks with the train when it came in.
15: The steam trains delivered food, medicine, and occasional news from the outside world to Northern Ontario. Now they'd be bringing teachers, lessons, and books. Some students just had to walk out of the house and cross the tracks to get to the school car. Others had to use skis, snowshoes, and dog sleds.
18: We had a dog team of about five sleigh dogs, and we had an 8-foot toboggan, and we'd just get on and they'd go, and they knew the trail. And then on the lakes, we'd put branches up and mark the trail across the lake, because very often the wind would blow your trail over with snow.
15: The school car was the brainchild of school inspector J.B. McDougall.
16: One day he happened to see a switching train push some railway service cars into a spur. And the idea suddenly struck him.
15: That's the voice of the late William Wright, who served as a school car teacher for 39 years. Recorded for the CBC in 1978.
16: This railway that sort of shackles these families to the rails can be used as a means of bringing education to the children.
15: The first two trains departed on a September night in 1926 from the grounds of the Canadian National Exhibition in Toronto. One train carried teacher Walter McNally and headed for North Bay. The other carried Fred Sloman and his young family to Sudbury, and then further north to Folliet and Capriol. This documentary by Aliza Siegel explores an early experiment in remote education, homeschooling, and nation building.
19: Les school trains. M'y voici enfin. J'ai été happée, littéralement, par les school trains.
20: The school train. We have finally arrived. I was struck utterly by the school trains.
19: Mon nom est Justine Saucier, je suis romancière et je suis l'auteur du roman À Train Perdu. My name is Justine Saucier. I'm a novelist and I'm the author of And Miles to Go Before I Sleep, a novel in which the school trains take a big part. Collision frontale avec dégâts majeurs, une fascination qui m'a tenue dans un état d'alerte pour tout ce qui les concernait.
20: A head-on collision with major damage, a fascination that kept me in a state of alertness around anything to do with them.
21: My name is Iona Peterson. I live in Sudbury, Ontario. I'm 93 years old. I was born in rural Ontario. It's R-U-E-L, which is a little town between Folliet and Capriol. And this is where the school car was running at the time that I was born. There was a post office and a little store and a railway station. It was a stop for lumber workers working in the bush. My mother, she worked at home while my father worked in the lumber company in the north between Folliet and Rule. And he would be gone for 3 weeks at a time or longer in the camps, then come out for a week to us, and then go back in the logging camps again.
22: There was nothing there, no school, it just people that worked on the railroad. So you'd go to school on the school car. At that time, it was the only option that we had to learn. My name is Marcel Constantine. I'm 74 years old, and I was on the school car in 1956, 1957. I was living in rural Ontario with my family, my mother, my father, and six siblings beside myself. I belong to the Chiching Nation on Manitoulin Island. My father was from Quebec, Quebecois, and my mother was Indigenous and came from Gogama, Ontario. My father worked for Canadian National Railroad. We're in the bush. There's trees, there's railroad tracks, and there's a short railroad track just for the school car.
17: The school car came to Palomar just to teach my brother and myself, and the later years, my sister. Fred Sloman was the teacher, and he was the same teacher that taught my father in Groundhog many years prior. My name is Raymond Bromley. I attended the school car in 1952 in Palomar, Ontario, which was approximately 12 miles east of Folliet, Ontario, approximately 136 miles west of Capriol, which is 20 miles from Sudbury. We lived in the bush in Palomar. Well, there was nothing but bush. My mother and father and my brother and one trapper and two section men that worked for my father on the railroad. That was it. I mean, it was nothing but trees, you know, all around. And we would cut our wood in the summer, and we would prepare it for winter. that was the extent of it. We had a rabbit line in the wintertime, and we'd snare rabbits. And we had a little lake not far from us where we used to shovel it off and make a rink. And then we would play hockey with the two of us. My mom was from Folliot, and my father was from Groundhog, which was another 4 miles east of Palomar. They were both born in Canada, and they ended up there because my father was the section foreman on the railroad for the CN. He had to maintain a smooth surface for the trains to go on. Dad worked on the railroad for 42 years.
0: My name is Bob Bell, and my father was one of the teachers on the school car that ran between Chapleau and Cartier. I lived for 5 years on school car number one. As a youngster, on my 7th birthday, I became a student on this school car where we moved from Cartier to Chapleau in a series of stops, 7 to be exact. At the end of the 7 weeks, we would pick up groceries in Chapleau, and a freight train would haul us back to the original spot where my father would teach for 1 week. Each week, my father would tell the way freight to pick us up and take us to another stop. Some of these stops had as many as 12 students. Others would only have 3 to 5 students. A minimum was to have 3 students to facilitate the stop for that particular place.
21: The school car would be on the siding. They have 2 double tracks, so they can put the school car on a siding track. We'd cross the road, and then we had to cross 3 or 4 double tracks, double railroad tracks, and then down the path to the school car. It was hard getting up there. You kind of crawled up.
2: In you go, you're late.
21: Fred Sloman was the teacher.
20: Fred Sloman, the first school car teacher on the Canadian National Line, speaking to his students in school car number one in 1931.
2: Where's Jimmy?
20: It was recorded by the Fox Movietone Corporation for release at the time in theaters across Canada and the United States.
2: Over the hill? Where's Jimmy?
21: And his wife, Celia.
3: 1,000 miles of bush country was our schoolyard. We had lots of playgrounds, trees and shade and rocks and streams.
21: They were such nice people, and they had little girls, and we would get to play with them.
19: L'enseignant voyageur y avait ses quartiers. 3 pièces minuscules dotées du confort moderne.
20: The teacher had his quarters on the train. 3 tiny rooms with the modern comforts of the times.
19: De salle à manger.
20: A kitchen, a bathroom, and a central space that, depending on the hour, served as a sitting room, dining room, or bedroom.
19: Ou de chambre à coucher.
21: We walked in up those stairs, and Mr. Sloman had his desk at the front. They had desks on both sides, like you would in a regular coach.
0: It was a made-over passenger train, so it was about 10 or 12 feet wide and I believe about 62 feet long. There was a classroom, which would be about a third of the size of the passenger car. My parents had a living room, bedroom, and then at the very end, there was a small kitchen. There were a total of 12 desks. My sister and myself had rollaway beds where they were kept at the back of the classroom. And in the everyone had gone, in the evening, we would bring these rollaway beds and set them down beside the students' desks. And the beds would be made up, and that's where we slept. We had to carry water. The water sometimes had to be carried a great distance, and it would be kept in large pails, which we used for drinking and for cooking, and the bathing, where we had to heat it on a wood stove or a coal stove. On a Saturday, we would have a bath.

0: every morning, the day would start with the singing of God Save the King.
1: That's another thing he taught us, how to sing God Save the King or Queen.
0: And then there would be the Lord's Prayer, and then we would sit down and get started with our regular lessons.

0: The first day I went to school, my parents told me to listen to my brother. So my brother says, ring the bell. So I got up and I rang the bell. The teacher escorted me by my ear right back to my desk and told me to sit there. And then he gave me a note to bring to my parents. But I stuck the note underneath rocks. I didn't give it to them. So around Christmas time, the teacher was out there with us making an archway over the walkway. And he come across this piece of paper and he said to me, it looks like you forgot to give this to your father, Raymond. So I had no choice but give it to him then. It wasn't a laugh at the time.
1: The creation of the school cars was prompted by this general notion that schools needed to reach the population of Ontario or Canada, no matter where these students were. My name is Theodore Christou. I am a professor of history of education at Queen's University in the Faculty of Education. The school cars were part of a broader effort that included, for instance, correspondence schooling, reaching students in the North who either due to physical or other reasons, could not attend some of the other school buildings. And this was a period that I've referred to as a progressivist period, and many of our scholars have called it progressivist because it represented a kind of an unfettering from the Victorian model of schooling that had pre-existed, a kind of a model of education that was considered to be passive because it focused on sitting and passively learning materials only to be regurgitated or to be remembered for examinations. That the criticism of Victorian schools was also that they lacked any kind of connection to the world as it is today. In other words, that they were preparing students for a world that had already passed. And that the third element of progressivism was focusing on the individual as opposed to this curriculum or these texts that had been passed on. And the themes of progressive education are very alive today. We see them in curriculum documents focusing on inquiry. We see them in the reports of government officials and in school journals. So in the rhetoric of education, we've been fascinated with this idea of progress. And in post-World War I Ontario, the idea of expanding what schools could do and the reach of schools, I think, crystallized in this idea of the school trains, which were almost like a very image itself of technology, of progress, of industry, of connecting this country from coast to coast. And so outfitting trains as classrooms was seen as this really novel experiment.
2: There wasn't any roads them days.
3: Lil Dingy. In 1978.
2: And they had to paddle down if they wanted to go the school car, like in open water, 4 miles to the railroad. And then you either go through the bush and take a porridge like, or you can go right to the railroad track and then walk down the railroad track to Cucutus. And then in the winter, of course, they either tobogganed or snowshoed or skied down.
4: We'd have to tie up our dog team to the trees outside the school car there and leave them there for the day.
3: Betty Etier.
4: We often heard and saw wolves on the lake when we were going, and we'd try to get back before it got dark.
0: Well, I can tell you one thing. You didn't have no slack time. There was more hands-on because it was just at one point there was just my brother and I, so Fred Sloman, he would go and spend, 15, 20 minutes with one and then 15, 20 minutes with the other one. And then recess time and lunch was 12 to 1 and not 1 minute after either. It was 1 o'clock. You be there.
5: On the school car, most of it was arithmetic, geography, spelling. We'd have spelling bees.
6: Spelling was very important. Arithmetic. I can remember doing science. I do remember geography a lot. And we did learn a lot about Canadian history more than any other history. he would teach us stuff that we should know about living in the wild.
5: He'd teach us about the environment.
6: A lot about nature and how things grow and animals, different kind of animals that we had in our in rural trees. And that was all our life, of course.
5: Mr. Sloman taught us about life in the bush, because we were in the bush. He used to bring us outside, and we'd spend our time outside doing things, to be around a fire, how to make fire. He'd teach us about the snow. He'd teach us about the weather, anything to do with Northern Ontario, about the railroad.
0: He used to tell stories at night. It was fantastic. All different type of stories about different people along the line and, you know, the trapping experiences. And it really got our attention.
7: I saw a moose run up the wall. I saw his tail, and that was all. Who knows their funny recitation? Well, give us yours, please.
8: Hoisted on the railroad track. The train is coming fast. The train got off the railroad
7: track.
8: Let the
7: boy
8: go fast.
7: Good. Yours.
0: He was good at building confidence. He would give you a something to talk about, and you didn't have the answer. Well, you had to find the answer. Well, you had to do some reading, and he would give you some books, and you had to come out with an essay saying what you've learned and what you've picked up out of that book.
4: The thing about the school car, it was parked quite close to the main line of the CN. And you'd be sitting there, and it used to get him a little bit mad. He'd be nicely into a lecture or telling you something, and a big freight train would come by. Well, you couldn't hear a thing. And they used to, it was steam engines then, and they'd be blowing at him.
0: It's a chugging sound, eh? Like, I can still hear it in my mind. And it's the steam coming out of the engine. So he would stop and stop teaching until the train went by. He would carry on from there. God, you know, this is over 70 years ago.
9: To me, it was normal. I knew nothing else. That was the way life was then. We went out on a train every week. We moved. The train would come and pull us through another stop. And my father would teach, and I would go to school on the school car. I had both my parents, and it was a reasonably happy life. I had no sports. I used to ski a great deal, but that was about it. I missed out because there was no radio, nothing like that. We were too far away for radio. We did not get a paper even. I knew very little about the outside world. The National Geographic was a godsend because we were able to see pictures of the outside world then.
3: A freight train would pull the car over a distance. Leave it on a siding in the middle of the forest, from which emerged a group of children who, for a few days, would learn reading, writing, and arithmetic. Until another train came to take it to where other children awaited it.
6: And they would stay 1 week.
5: And then they'd give us homework for the next 3 weeks.
7: All right, now the freight engine will be coming in a few minutes to take the car up to mile 92. I'll be back in 1 month, well, maybe 2 or 3 days more than 1 month, but I want your homework done, please. And do it a little bit neater, will you, Charlie?
10: Yes.
7: A little bit better than before.
6: The local train would pick the school car up and take them on to the next little town on the railroad. And they would stay a week there and then move on to the next one.
11: When we passed to the next mileage point,
10: Everybody stood with tears in their eyes, and we were sad, too, to leave them.

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1: 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I'm Nala Ayed. From 1926 to 1967, the school cars, passenger trains converted into schools on wheels, chugged along the railway tracks of northern Ontario, where children living in the province's isolated bush couldn't get to school, so school was brought to the children.
2: Le school train était bien plus qu'une école.
3: The school train was much more than a school.
2: Lecture, écriture, calcul et institution démocratique canadienne.
3: It was where they offered evening classes for adults, reading, writing, and on Canadian democratic institutions for immigrants.
2: Un médecin venait deux fois l'an.
3: A doctor came twice a year.
2: On y donnait des soirées de bingo, des soirées de radio.
3: They had bingo nights, radio evenings,
2: surtout pendant la guerre,
3: particularly during the war.
4: No one had light. When the sun went down, the little shacks, just one kerosene lamp on a table, and that was all. And we had lots of light when we came. And so everybody loved to see the school car with its lights coming.
5: Everybody was happy. And that was very exciting for everybody. That was a big deal. We waited for that train to roll into town. We did. It was a big excitement.
6: My father had to make a place on the track, on the siding, for the school car to park. And it was a piece of track that was just specifically for the school car.
0: The school car would be welcomed by the kids running up alongside and ready to greet us as we came into that particular stop. Oh, they came racing up as soon as they saw the school car come in. They'd come ripping over.
7: John, come down on the school.
8: Sometimes they'd arrive on a Sunday. We used to run down, go see Mr. Sloman. Then he'd tell us, Monday morning, school starts. I knew when the school car would arrive, I knew we were going to learn something that week, which I loved. We always loved going to the school car. We loved it. All I remember is Mr. Sloman being a good teacher, his wife. Mr. Sloman was the teacher. Mrs. Sloman was the keeper of the car.
4: It was a gala week, the week that we were at each little siding.
8: She was always cooking. You could smell it in the car.
4: I've made millions of cookies, I think, to serve, and coffee.
5: It was like Christmas every 3 years to me, without the gifts. But the gift was to have these lovely people to be with us.
6: They had a pet skunk that they used to carry with them on the train for a pet. The skunk was there when my father was going to school, and he was still there when I was going to school.
5: When I think of the school car, I think happiness right away. I think, oh, the school car is coming. And when I walked in there, I felt secure. I felt special. And I felt that this was a very special occasion, this 1 week of having these lovely people with the kids. It was like a visitor, more than a teaching. At the end of the day, we had to clean up the boards, make sure the books were all packed in our desks, and made sure the place was left tidy before we left the school. Because the evening time, they would have bingo games, and they would have silent movies.

0: and little gatherings for the people in the town.
1: We've had perhaps 60 people in the school car in one evening for a picture show, run on our old car battery. We had no electricity. We didn't know there were so many people in the bush. They seemed to come from nowhere.
0: I think the big thing was the excitement of having something different and having somebody else come into town and something to do.
1: The children would flood a river for skating, and we'd take the gramophone out to the river, and once or twice they had a dance out on the river, on the ice, with wolves howling in the background.
0: They would explain to us things that happened in the big city that we never knew anything about. And I didn't really come to a city until I was 12 years old, actually. So everything was also new to me. We lived a very, I guess you'd call sheltered life, but happy life.
2: So this is also a period of generally mass immigration to Canada. 3 million had come into the country between 1894 and the start of the 20th century, largely moving to remote regions. Education as a portfolio was so important that the Premier of Ontario was, up until 1934, also the Minister of Education. So this is some of the importance of education for building, I think, this idea of an educational state, or building the idea of what Ontario could be, was reaching out to these new Ontarians and Ontarians who were not living primarily in that golden horseshoe from Hamilton to Oshawa that had been developed largely with the automobile industry. This is also a period where it's just noting automobiles, where in 1916, we know that half of the vehicles on the road were horse and buggy, right alongside automobiles. So the marks of technology and the marks of progress were all over society. And yet schools seem to remain remarkably unchanged from the traditional Victorian model that had been inherited, a kind of a learning that was focused on textbooks, a kind of learning that was focused on the past, and a kind of learning that was focused on bringing together Canadians with a shared knowledge and shared history. So reaching students in the north was absolutely imperative, I believe, to premiers of this province, and also, I believe, the government, not only to be able to stand firmly and say that education was able to reach more Ontarians than it had in the past, but also because school served a fundamental socializing purpose, helping to realize some of the aims of Anglo-conformity. 90% of the learners enrolled in the classes were children who were new to Canada, but of course their parents and their families. We even have a reference to older family members who might have been uncles or aunts or grandparents engaging in some of the learning that came when the trains would come into a community and the teacher would then have the opportunity to engage with that community.
1: The section men who couldn't read or write, they came nights, and they, in 1 week, could write their name on the board. And they'd grip the pen until the blood would be running from their hands. They'd grip the pen so hard. Everybody wanted to do something, so it was no effort to teach anybody.
2: So the learner, the student engaged in the learning, I believe, was seen to be, to some extent, a sort of a light for the rest of their family and others who could play an educational role in supporting others' learning. So absolutely, the justification in many cases for the schools was that not only were the students engaged in the learning served, but also their families and other members of the community. This remains an important part of how we do education today, is by bringing children together, we're bringing together families.
3: Décorum, ordre, discipline et ferveur, tous les matins, ils hissaient Union Jack à l'arrière du wagon.
4: Decorum, order, discipline, and fervor. Every morning, he would raise the Union Jack at the back of the car to greet the children of the woods. washed, hair brushed and braided, and in their best clothes. They were also dressed up in honor of the day of school.
3: Ils étaient 7, 8, 12, parfois 3 ou 4. Certains en étaient au début de l'alphabet. D'autres pouvaient décliner les noms de tous les premiers ministres depuis l'acte constitutionnel.
4: They numbered 7, 8, 12, sometimes only 3 or 4. Some of them were just learning the alphabet. Others could list all the prime ministers since Confederation.
3: Certains arrivaient d'Ukraine ou de Yougoslavie.
4: Some had just arrived from Ukraine or Yugoslavia. Others had never seen anything but the forest where they were born.
3: Une classe multinivaux, multiethnique et un maître soucieux de chacun.
4: It was a mixed grade, multi-ethnic class, with a teacher mindful of each one of them.
0: We had in that little town many Polish people and Italians, Italian immigrants and immigrants working on the train tracks, the section gang, they called them. And a lot of them couldn't speak English, and they had their wives with them, and they couldn't speak English. Well, this Fred Sloman would have classes at night sometimes to teach them English. So they learned to speak fairly well, and it made for a better understanding of everybody in the town.
5: The Royal Canadian Mounted Police has charge of espionage investigation and checks on evidence following revelations by a Soviet embassy cipher clerk.
6: This is Drew Pearson with a flash from Washington. Canada's Prime Minister Mackenzie King has informed President Truman of a very serious situation affecting our relations with Russia. A Soviet agent surrendered some time ago to Canadian authorities and confessed a gigantic Russian...
2: We know that many of the students who were engaged in the railway school car project were recent immigrants from Europe, and that the focus of instruction was primarily on literacy, but not exclusively. That included elements of what we might call today citizenship education. You know, so the idea of schooling as civic formation is essential, and particularly for immigrant populations at a time between the two wars. You know, so Bolshevism, the ideas of communism and socialism were to some extent as frightening in Canada as they were in the United States, particularly around popular rhetoric.
7: So long as communism threatens the very existence of democracy, the United States must remain strong enough to support those countries of Europe which are threatened with communist control.
5: Prime Minister Mackenzie King, disclosing a sensational spy plot, hurls an international bombshell. That plant did work on the atomic bomb at Deep River, Ontario. And in the story, that radio experimental station figures. Wartime precautions for secrecy were taken.
2: We have a wonderful quote from a minister, from the Minister of Education, George S. Henry, that Bolshevik propaganda finds no place or acceptance wherever the school car operates. There's no doubt that the next generation will fall naturally into their place as loyal citizens. We also see that these schools are referred to as wholesome Canadianizing influences or means of establishing history, values, and enforcing a kind of civic life that conforms to this notion of British Anglo-conformity within the Canadian context. And so combating Bolshevism, infusing the spirit of democratic learning or democratic ways of governance, but particularly also the sense of what it means to be a Canadian within the sense of the Commonwealth, was embedded in the curriculum of schools, whether they were railway school cars or they were schools that we could find in Toronto. So the school car was, according to Premier Howard Ferguson, adding its quota to the loyal and intelligent citizenship of Ontario. We know of one student, for instance, named Joseph Ruffo, who was referred to as, quote, a little Italian, who came to this country in the spring. After only 12 weeks of learning, he learned English and thus was able to be kind of woven into the fabric of what it meant to be a Canadian. So yes, schools helped to educate children who were not in urban centers, who may have had physical or other obstacles that prohibited them from attending school, that we would bring the schools to them. But they also served an assimilationist end, which we know is derived from a sense of Anglo-conformity within a sense of being British in Canada and being part of the British Commonwealth. And schools, to some extent, continue to be criticized for the same reason.
0: We had Indigenous people living in our town, and they mostly all spoke English. They did speak their language also, and they did have some of their ways that they lived also that was a little different. But we all got along well together and enjoyed each other and played together.
8: Many of these young people during the last few years of the operation of the school car were from Indian families.
4: Former school car teacher Philip Fraser on CBC Radio in 1978.
8: By agreement, the Indian sold his treaty rights for a certain cash payment. This payment in a lump sum enabled the family to buy certain things, perhaps an outboard motor and boat or things like that. And then once they had spent their money, all their privileges enjoyed under the treaty were gone. They could not send their children to Indian school, and almost a generation grew up in certain areas without being able to go to school. When we found this out, we made application with the department to make other stops.
2: We have a record of two children who camped out waiting for the school to come.
9: Special called Ride Out, where Indigenous children had come out of the woods in order to go to school and had set up a tent, including the fall and winter. They put up a tent and they lived there so they could come to school that week.
2: And the Minister of Education, who was also the Premier of Ontario, Howard Ferguson, notes this, quote, "Two boys living far from the railway line journeyed 40 miles to the car, set up an old tent in midwinter, thatched it with balsam boughs, and lived in it while the car was near."
9: Then after the week was over, they went back to their homes, which would be farther away in the bush and impossible to get to the tracks, you know, every day.
10: "Well, I promised to show you the goldfish. Who was it that never seen the goldfish? We'll take a look. Here's the mystery. You'll have to go fast because the engine's coming. I'll leave it here. Now, if the train doesn't come, you can see it again."
0: Mr. Sloman, to me, was like a father. He was somebody very special.
11: I think he was very honest, he was very fair, and he was firm.
0: Very kind, very soft-spoken, and he seemed to know so much, and no matter what you asked him, he always answered you with such a wonderful explanation. And Mr. Sloman treated you like you were somebody. Everybody was important to him.
12: Mr. Sloman was a good teacher, and we loved him dearly. I still do. They taught us about life. They taught us how to live.
0: Mr. Sloman has given me the idea that if you want to do something in this world, you can. And he's made me a more understanding person of the language barrier and how to treat people so that they feel they're part of Canada. He treated immigrants just as he would treat us. Always a smile, always happy to see you. And never, I don't ever remember him giving a cross word. We're always just so very happy to see him in that. And I feel so grateful to him and his family for doing this. It must have been awfully inconvenient teaching and bringing up a family on a train and moving from place to place. And him and her to do it with such grace and happiness. And I think he's left a real spot in the life of history of people, him and all the others that have done the same thing as he has. You know, I've been living a long time. I mean, that's history gone by. And it's possible it could be now because with the way people are teaching from home and teaching with all the stuff they have to teach, it just kind of boggles your mind. It's going back, to old times. It's almost like, to me, it's like homeschooling now. Well, it was almost like homeschooling. For 3 weeks, you were homeschooled. And now it's, a lot of people are doing homeschooling. They now call it remote learning. But it's the same, almost the same thing. You have to govern yourself to do your work and get it done.
2: The school cars are indicative of kind of a universal trend that as we are finding ways to educate, as we're finding ways to improve schooling in diverse and multiple avenues, that the solutions are almost always unique and local, that the railway school cars are a uniquely Ontarian solution to the challenges of educating a broader population. This is a story that is embedded in the very life and history of this province and the people who lived in it.
0: I think I was very lucky. I learned a lot of things. How to get along with other people, what to appreciate in life, little things that we take for granted that we should be so thankful for. Without the school car being there, we would not have had any schooling. We did move from rural to Chinega because that way we could go to school every day. And we had a one-room school in Chinega, so we finished our schooling there.
4: Why did the program come to an end?
2: 1960s Ontario was no longer 1920s Ontario, and the population was not the same population. It was not located in the same places. More and more, we were seeing that the population of Ontario was moving into urban centers and into towns and cities where educational opportunities and schools were already established. And so the urbanization of Ontario continued unabated. And so the school population that would have been served by these school cars had dwindled to next to nothing.
13: The end could be seen approaching because the railway was making changes. Conditions were changing. Roads were being built, in some cases beginning as logging roads, but being continually improved. And in that way, it was possible to bus children out to bigger schools, particularly when it came necessary to go to high school. These railway sections that had been 6 miles long had become 20 miles long. Where they had used a pump-type motor car, now they were using gasoline-powered cars, and telegraphers were being replaced by the central traffic control system. So those families were being moved out.
2: By 1967, once novel, the school on wheels, these remarkable technological innovations seemed like relics from the past. The railway school cars were no longer considered an aspect of modernity. Modernity had moved on to using new technologies such as the telephone and the television to reach students. The trains were now seen as costly, I think inefficient, and most certainly outdated.
1: They were running short on teachers. Fred stayed 3 years after his retirement date, just because we didn't want to leave the children. There was no one anxious to go and stay in the isolated north.
2: Maybe the most important legacy of the school cars, it's how it transformed families and individuals' lives. And I think we are bound by these stories. These stories are what make us, not only the kind of curriculum of the schools, but the kinds of stories that we share when we're engaged in learning. The vision of reaching all people and offering them an opportunity to become literate, to become fluent with numbers, to be able to apply their learning and to be able to build community as they do it. These are things that we all yearn for. And we know the power of education to change lives, broadening opportunities, allowing students and families to see more than what they might have otherwise seen. A truly democratic education can do, right, is to reach all people, no matter where they are.
14: An ordinary-looking freight train pulls up against an ordinary-looking backdrop and follows the ordinary procedure of uncoupling one car. And ordinary-looking school children from grade 1 to second year high head for an unusual railway car which acts as an itinerant school in the north. Symbolic of Canada itself, education in Ontario is literally rolling the frontier ever northward.
15: Educational research often proceeds in two ways. One is experimenting, figuring out what works. Will this float? Will it work or not? Let's see. They didn't know whether these railway school cars would work or not. And so I think today we ought to continue to experiment with new modes and means of learning, as we have sometimes done in the virtual world and throughout the pandemic, but continuously to experiment and never to presume that we know the best way in which we ought to school or we ought to educate all people.
0: To me, when you say the school car, I have a good feeling inside that I was able to experience the school car and that I was part of that. I was part of those people's lives. I'm happy for that.
3: La nostalgie du train. La nostalgie du sifflement de ces bêtes puissantes qui viennent.
4: The nostalgia of the train. The nostalgia of the whistle of those powerful beasts.

I'm very happy to be have been part of it. I feel very honored that I was around at that time.

0: It's nice thinking of all those things. It brings you back. It's been such a long time ago that it was a good start for my life. I have good memories. I have good memories. When I see it, a picture of it, or I just feel home, just a homey feeling, like, oh yeah, that's home. That's my life. That's where I started.
1: Goodbye. Get your skis and don't waste too much time.
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You were listening to a documentary about Canada's school trains, produced by Aliza Siegel. Special thanks to Bonnie Sitter. Thanks also to Palmero Campagna, Zoël Deschatelet, Fred Teolis, and Dale Wilson, to Benjamin Singleton and the University of South Carolina's Moving Image Research Collection, to the late Carl Schussler, and to Kate Zeman and Bob Rempel of CBC Library and Archives. Lisa Ayuso is the web producer of Ideas. Technical production, Danielle Duval. The senior producer is Nicola Lukšić. The executive producer of Ideas is Greg Kelly, and I'm Nala Ayed.

0: Now the BC forecast for Thursday. On the north coast, a mix of sun and cloud, highs near 17 degrees. For the Peace, mainly cloudy, chance of showers, risk of thunderstorm, windy and 19. In the central interior, periods of rain with risk of a thunderstorm, 18 degrees. In the Kootenays, showers with a risk of a thunderstorm, highs up to 21. In the Okanagan, a few showers, windy in some areas, 20 degrees. And for the south coast, chance of showers and windy near the Strait of Georgia, highs up to 19 degrees.
1: Hi, I'm Garbia Bailey, sitting in for Tom Power. Welcome to Q. Today, a story of drag queens and the alt-right. But it's not the story you'd expect. Samy Lantry has been a standout on Canada's Drag Race for multiple seasons. Her brand of glamour with edge and an Acadian-born comedy has made her an audience favorite. Her superpower is seeing the world through a unique lens, including the connections she sees between the far right and the life of a drag queen. Samy's here to tell all. Plus, there is no doubt that the pandemic was hard on musicians, but for the Philadelphia-based band Snack Time, it ignited their artistic revolution. You're going to hear their story today on Q.

0: You love a good drag show, and who doesn't? And you live in a big city, Toronto, Montreal, Vancouver. There's almost certainly a show going on any night of the week, or even a drag brunch on the weekend. But if you live in a smaller town in Canada, you might be out of luck, which is exactly what Sammy Landry realized years ago in Moncton, New Brunswick. So she just made it happen. She and a few friends created a drag scene, essentially from thin air. And not only did they bring drag to their town, they made it their own, Acadian drag. And it was a huge hit. Sammy Landry is one of Canada's biggest stars on the drag scene. She was a fan favorite on Canada's Drag Race Season 6, and then she was a finalist on Canada's Drag Race All-Stars airing on Crave. Her hilarious TikTok and Instagram videos have millions of views, and she's made new fans all over the world. And in the process, she's sharing her love for her Acadian identity every step of the way. Although Sammy did not win Drag Race All-Stars, she's won over thousands of hearts and has announced a national tour in the process. She made a visit to our studio right before the Drag Race All-Stars finale. And let me just set the scene. She came in fabulous platform heels, a mini dress in hot pink leopard print, a big blonde bouffant, and as always, a very bold lip liner. Here's our conversation.
1: Yes.
0: Hello.
1: Hello. Bonjour.
0: Bonjour. Well, welcome to Q.
1: Thank you. I'm so excited to be here.
0: I'm excited for you to be here because we have never had this much fabulous in the studio before.
1: Oh.
0: I mean, you look wonderful.
1: Just shutting it down.
0: Yeah. I mean,
1: showing them how
0: really.
1: It's done. Hello.
0: Okay. On a daily basis, like
1: yes.
0: When you decide, what do I need to wear for this occasion? How does it work?
1: You know what? There's different things that go into it.
0: Okay.
1: Because sometimes it depends on what I have available to me.
0: Okay.
1: Like, for example, right now, I am living outside of two suitcases for the past 2 weeks.
0: Okay.
1: I'm really happy you're standing over there because it does stink a little bit over here. This dress, you know, needs a little love. So sometimes it's just what I have with me.
0: Mm-hmm.
1: But when I get to be in Montreal and I have my whole studio, mm-hmm. I get to really play dress up, which is honestly my favorite part.
0: Yeah.
1: It's like, you know, kind of choosing the looks. Yeah. I have different mood boards sometimes. It's fun.
0: I think if you had the full arsenal, it would be dangerous in here. So I'm glad
1: yeah.
0: that you're... like, it's very good. You describe a lot of your drag look as trash chic.
1: Chic.
0: Which is yes. almost like a pushback against some of the super polished mm-hmm. mainstream drag.
1: Mm-hmm.
0: Could you speak a little bit about that style and where that inspiration came from?
1: You know what? So that came from when people were telling me that I had such a trashy aesthetic. You know, people are always telling me that, oh, Sam, you're such a trashy girl. And I was like... I don't feel trashy. I feel kind of glam. Like, I feel kind of good. So it was something that people would impose on me.
0: Mm.
1: And, you know, this aesthetic that I have is not something that I ever sat down and, like, conceptualized. It's mm-hmm. very instinctual. It just came out by instinct.
0: Mm-hmm.
1: And so I just kind of went with it. And then when people kept telling me that I'm trashy, I was like, I don't really identify with that.
0: Sure.
1: So that's when I came up with trash chic. And then when I came up with it, I'm like, wait, I'm really onto something. To me, like the trash chic philosophy is like it's a way of life. Mm-hmm. It's a lifestyle. It's a mood. Because the thought behind it for me is, you know, the trash part is, you know what? Be messy. Be who you are. Kind of like, don't give a F. Like, do what you want. You know, be loud. Have fun with it. But the chic part to me is like, be the best version of yourself in that.
0: Yeah.
1: That's kind of what I want to give out.
0: And it's been working.
1: It's been working pretty good so far.
0: It's been pretty successful.
1: Yes.
0: As I mentioned earlier, you are the first drag queen coming out of New Brunswick
1: yeah.
0: on Canada's Drag Race on top of it. I know you're from Dieppe.
1: Mm-hmm.
0: But let's just talk about the Moncton scene that you have been able to be the godmother of. Mm. What was the scene like in Moncton when you were just starting out?
1: Mm-hmm. When I was just starting out at that specific point, there was no drag scene.
0: Okay.
1: And there had been some in the past. You know, I was where we're at right now, we're like 2018, mm-hmm. I think. And at that point, I was working as a bartender at that point, it was the Pink Flamingos, mm-hmm. the only gay bar in town. Pink Flamingos used to be the Triangles, and that existed since the 80s, I think. Mm-hmm. So as a bartender, you know, you collect a lot of stories. So I did hear a lot of stories about drag pageants and drag queens that had come through Moncton, that had made shows, that they were there. Mm. But I think, I don't know, they fizzled out. When I started, there was no kind of passing of the torch. There was no like kind of generational taking under the wing. That's very common in the drag world. You know, we hear about drag houses and drag mothers and all that. You know, it's kind of like a mentorship system.
0: Sure.
1: I don't know if you can, if you will. So there was none of that. And I'm very grateful for my experience in drag and my starts in it because there was no one to tell us how we should do it, to tell us how we have to do it a certain way. Because in big cities, when you start out, if you want to get a gig, it's very hard because there's a lot of competition and there's a lot of people have been doing it for a long time. So they'll take you under their wing and they'll show you how you're supposed to do it so that, you know, you can kind of start climbing your way through the gig system and all that. Mm-hmm. Me was just like, okay, well, I'm working at the gay bar. There's nothing on Thursday night. So I was like, hey, Joel, we're taking the Thursdays, by the way. And our first time in drag, we were already on stage doing our own shows.
0: Wow.
1: And it was very well received in Moncton. It was a very special time, actually. I feel like Moncton really resonated with it. It's a city that's a little rougher on the edges, you know?
0: Sure.
1: It's a little rough, but I say that with love because that's what I love. You know, it's a little gritty. And so I feel like if we would have started out trying to be these ultra glam things, maybe we wouldn't have the reception that we got. What pushed us to do it was because, one, there was no drag scene. Mm-hmm. And two, whenever there was drag shows, it was drag artists from the outside that would come in and do shows. Right. And it was always in English. Mm-hmm. Moncton's bilingual. It's the center of L'Acadie. So we were like, oh, well, it was me and my friends who became me, Samir Andri, Rose Beef, and Chiquita Mayor. Mm-hmm. And we were like, oh, well, like, you know, what would a Cajun dry look like? Like, what would that be? So it's kind of that question that pushed us to do it.
0: Yes.
1: And then so when we started, like, it was a very special moment. I think that the Acadian community really resonated with it. And we even, during the summer, we would actually go on these like little tours and we would tour around these like really small New Brunswick towns, the Acadian towns in New Brunswick that had, and most of them, it was the first time that there was a drag show ever in that town.
0: Yeah.
1: And it was so fun. Some of my favorite drag memories are from that time because it felt like, out of all the times that I've done drag, I feel like those were the times where I can genuinely saw a tangible difference being made or a tangible reaction to what we are doing that's doing good.
0: Right. And leaning into that Acadian-ness has been, it sounds like it was intentional to begin with.
1: Yeah.
0: But it's something that you held on to, that you've held on to and has brought you, I mean, this level of success. Mm-hmm. How meaningful is that to you, and how important is it to that spice that is you?
1: It's kind of everything to me. You know, I feel like I've kind of boiled it down to like two reasons. One of them is like looking towards my culture. Mm. It's a very rural culture. You know, we're not a lot of people and we exist mostly in rurality. Mm. And it's also a culture that's, you know, very heteronormative.
0: Of course.
1: And it's a culture that looks back. It's very much about looking at our past, all about, it's always looking back.
0: Yeah.
1: And I really, really wanted to offer to my culture, because I love it so much, something that is very modern, something that is very queer, to give those points of references to my culture. Mm. And then also looking outside, to the outside world, I feel like it's very important for me to always incorporate it and talk about it, because the more that my audience grows, the more it's become international. As soon as I walk around and I say I'm French Canadian, we assume automatically that I'm from Quebec. It's, you know, it's like a kind of a given. So to me, it's very important to always talk about l'Acadie, to bring it to the forefront, because it's not something that's automatically given. Maybe in a world where everyone knows what l'Acadie is,
0: sure,
1: maybe I wouldn't talk about it that much.
0: Yeah.
1: But because people don't know about it, I really love talking about it, because I feel like I get to share something that people don't know about, mm-hmm. and they can better understand where I'm coming from and what I'm doing.
0: You've said that on your season of Canada's Drag Race, that your Acadianness and queerness become entangled.
1: Mm.
0: Explain that to me. How so?
1: I think growing up, like we were talking about earlier, you know, like it's a culture that's very heteronormative, more looking back to the past and all that. So I think growing up, it kind of felt like the two don't mix well together, Acadianness and queerness.
0: Yeah.
1: Because growing up, you know, even Drag Race is a show that's been existing for a long time. Now they're on their 18th season. So it's something that I was watching when I was in high school, when I was a teenager.
0: Yeah.
1: And so it felt like when I was watching Drag Race, and kind of as someone who's from New Brunswick, that was my only access to what felt like queer culture, you know, those types of TV shows and movies and all that. So it's all in English. So it kind of feels like that doesn't exist where I'm from. That kind of doesn't exist where if I talk to my grandpa about RuPaul's Drag Race, like he has no idea what's going on, you
0: right,
1: know? Like,
0: right.
1: So it kind of felt like two things, two distinct parts of me. And then when I started drag and when we came with that question, like what is Acadian drag? What could it be? That's when we were like, oh, let's just try to mix it together. Let's just see what happens.
0: Yeah. It must have felt like a bit of a relief to be able to just put all these parts of yourself into just one character in one project.
1: It's 100%.
0: Just, yeah.
1: Yeah, it's a relief.
0: I'm Garby Bailey. You're listening to Q. You're in the middle of my conversation with drag artist Samie Lantry. She was a finalist on Canada's Drag Race All-Stars, but we've been talking about how she got there, starting with the early days, pioneering a brand new Acadian drag scene in Moncton, New Brunswick. And one of the ways Samie got her fans was through these hilarious and kind of absurdist social media videos, all in Acadian French, or Chiac. And in the one you're about to hear, I've got to set the scene, she's all glammed up, of course, this time in a sparkling, campy jacket covered in American flags. Have a listen.
2: T'es woke, toi? Toi, t'es un woke left. Tu spot les trans pis les prenants, toi? Oui, tu as mes prenants? Mes prenants? Québec. Français. Barbecue. Go Habs, go.
0: Go Habs, go.
1: No, I'm crazy for that. Oh my.
0: You're not too crazy for that.
1: I used to be crazy.
0: Tell me about what we just watched.
1: Oh my God. You know what? I miss doing those types of videos. I would do a lot. That was what I was doing for like 4 years before I went on Drag Race.
0: Okay.
1: I feel like since Drag Race, I've been very busy with like bookings. So I don't invest in doing my time into doing these types of videos. I miss doing them. I'll get back to it. But yeah. So what that was, I miss that era of my drag, because really what it was, my drag for like 4 years was not focused on live performance. I would do shows here and there, but like really what my focus was social media, putting myself on and doing these like crazy clips. And it was just, I would get in drag with my bestie, Chiquita Mayor, and it was just filmed. That was the whole point, you know? And it was so fun. So, okay, so that video, one of my favorites, by the way, one of my personal favorites. I am low-key fascinated by the, like, alt-right. And it's just fascinating. Like, of course, like, you know, like, it's oppressive and all that and all these things. But I'm obsessed with it because, you know what? I feel there's commonality because to be a drag queen, you have to be delusional. And low-key, to be alt-right, you kind of have to be delusional.
0: I am loving the connections here.
1: I can spend some time, it's like a, I guess you could say guilty pleasure, like I can spend some time like going through those like conspiracy videos and all that, and the connections that they make of the pronouns and the I'm like, you know what? Like, objectively it's bad, but low-key work.
0: Yes.
1: And it's very nourishing to comedy and all that. Like, it's fun.
0: Why do you think that fans are connecting with you personally in such a deep way? Like, videos like that getting many, many, and then winning all those, you know, winning challenges and people just flocking to you. What do you think that is?
1: I think there's different things, specifically something like that, you know, a kind of like when I used to do this like alt-right type of character videos. I think one of the things that people can attach themselves with is that, you know, it's times are tough right now. And it does, we're at a point where it does feel like there's a lot of separation, very divided, a lot of pointing of the finger. And I think maybe what resonated with that video is I do genuinely mean when I say that I do find there's commonality between the two of us. And I, for one, am tired of this like extreme separation. And I think I would love to like for us to make fun of each other in a lighthearted way. Like that is lighthearted. To me, it's lighthearted. I think, I don't know, I feel like a lot of things are so serious today. Very, very serious, especially when it comes to politics, especially when it comes to identity politics and all this stuff. So I think doing something that's kind of political coded, but so unserious, I think maybe that's what resonated with people.
0: Yeah.
1: I think another thing in the grand scheme of, you know, doing Drag Race and all these other videos, it's something that I ask myself a lot. Like sometimes I'm like, why are people caring that much? Like, I don't know. Like, and sometimes I ask myself, I don't know why, me of all people really gravitated towards, I don't know sometimes, but I do know that I care very, very, very deeply about, what I do, about my point of view. And maybe that's coming across. I know that I'm someone who doesn't take things very seriously.
0: Like, sure.
1: I just love to have a good time. I'd rather laugh than cry, I guess.
0: Yeah, yeah.
1: So, and that's a very Acadian thing. Like, we laugh a lot. We're very unserious people, I swear to God. So I think maybe that is resonating with people. I also don't do what I do with an intention to change someone's life or inspire them. And then it sounds kind of shady, but it's really what I do just because it makes me laugh.
0: Yeah.
1: What do I want to put out? What do I like? What's making me laugh? I'll just put it out.
0: Yeah.
1: Because that's when I know I'm like doing really fun stuff.
0: Yeah. And that's, and I think that that's, I think you just nailed it. Like, because that is just genuine.
1: Yeah.
0: That's just you doing you for you.
1: Yeah.
0: And
1: the thing I hear the most, you know, like when people tell me, it's like, oh my God, you're so genuine. Like, you're so yourself. And sometimes I'm like, what does that mean? Like,
0: I think it's a good thing.
1: Yeah.
0: Take it as a good thing. I'm really interested in the fact that back home in New Brunswick, you helped build a drag community, House of Menage.
1: Oh my God, throwback.
0: Which is so great. How has it been feeling to you to see that something that you have built is now, it has some traction. It's growing. It exists.
1: Yeah, it exists. It's very strong as well. You know, I was actually just in, I was doing shows in Moncton and Shediac, like I think like 4 days ago. Like I was just very recently there. And it's booming. You know, there's so many new performers. Some of the performers that started at the same time as me are still there. They have their spot. And I know it's tough though. It's different because in New Brunswick or, you know, in smaller regions, that's, you know, as soon as you're not in a big city where there's like, you know, in Montreal and in Toronto here, there's, you know, dedicated drag bars. Like there's gay bars and there's even dedicated drag bars where you can go every night and there's drag. You know, we don't have that.
0: Yeah.
1: And in, so I know that it takes a lot more resilience, takes a lot more débrouillardise. I don't know how to say that in English. Like kind of like get up and do it yourself, I guess. You know, always hustling to get the next, to figure out where a space where you can perform and do shows. And it's a smaller public. So, you know, you do want to work a lot, but you also, you know, the same person's not going to come see your show every single day. Sure. So it's... I feel like it's tougher over there back home, but they're booming and they're doing it. And it does feel good to know that when I started, we just like started it, us three, and then it grew exponentially from there. I don't like, I even, you know, on the show, I talk about it, like, you know, I was at the starting point, and I like to say that I was at the starting point of it, mm-hmm. but I don't like to claim that I kind of grew it myself,
0: right?
1: Because genuinely, like, again, like when I started it, I wasn't there to start a movement. I was just there, like, I was like, I want to look good. Ooh, I want to have fun. I want to. Let's go out. Let's go and drag. Let's get drunk and like have fun. That was genuinely my only intention.
0: Yeah.
1: And then, you know, a lot of some people joined in. But what was fun, actually? Okay. Again, when we started, we know this whole, okay, what's drag? What's Acadian drag? And when we started putting that to the forefront, it actually, there was like something that happened. There was a ripple in the drag world in the Maritimes because there were other performers that had already been performing for years from different cities, from Fredericton, St. John, Halifax, et cetera, who were like, oh, like I'm Acadian. Hello, comme je parle français. You know, I'm Acadian. And I've been just doing these shows in English. And I like, can I, let's do a show together. It's like they immediately gravitated to what we were doing because it's like, you know, it's like the pride of the culture, of course. So that was special. Like, again, like just to do something and then seeing a genuine, tangible reaction from people, it was very special.
0: Yeah. What you're doing is pretty special.
1: Thank you.
0: And I so appreciate you coming in dressed beautifully, but also just to chat. It has been a real pleasure. Thank you.
1: This has literally been a dream of mine. Like, I've been listening to Q since I was a teenager, driving in my car. So, like, this is a big moment for me. Thank you.
0: Thank you for being here. That was my guest, Samy Lanthry. You can see her on Canada's Drag Race All-Stars right now on Crave.

I'm Garby Bailey, and for Tom Power, you're listening to Q. Now, what started as a way to brighten spirits and have fun during the pandemic quickly turned into something much, much bigger. The Philadelphia band Snacktime went from playing free shows in a city park to playing some of the most coveted music festivals out there. Think Lollapalooza, the Newport Folk Festival, South by Southwest, the Winnipeg Folk Festival. I mean, you just gotta hear them for yourself. Just take a listen to this.

0: I just call them Seven Pieces of Funk, but they're actually Snack Time, a seven-piece band. Okay, so this band is really hitting their stride all before their debut album has even come out. They've performed with Lauryn Hill. They've performed for a 76ers halftime show. They even played at comedian Eric Andre's 40th birthday party. And somehow, they've done it all without being on a major label or having a song go viral online. So excuse the pun, but maybe they've got a secret ingredient making Snack Time so special. Regardless, it's an exciting time for the band. Just recently, Q guest host Talia Schlanger caught up with Sam Gillerstein and Nico Bryant from Snack Time to talk about their new album and why the Philly park called Rittenhouse Square was central to their story. Here's their conversation.
1: Sam and Nico, welcome to Q.
2: Hi, Talia. How are you?
1: I'm well. Happy to have you guys here. I wish people could have seen Nico dancing while we were playing that song with so much joyfulness. You look like you're just having a great time.
3: Always, you know, life is beautiful and music is one of the great parts about it, you know?
1: Amen. Okay, Sam, I'm going to start with you. I know you guys started out during the pandemic playing out in Rittenhouse Square. At that time, what did your life look like?
2: Yeah, so as everyone knows, at that time, it was not the most fun time, I think, for anyone. And I was teaching remotely through Zoom, just like this. There were some outdoor dining restrictions that opened up, and basically it was just like, we missed playing with people. We had made so many online, like, everyone record your parts and record a video, and like, that was cute for the first couple months, but like, I think we all missed the connection of playing with people, but also playing for people. So we were able to find a way to do it safely, and August 2020 rolls around, and it just kind of like completely changed our lives and really allowed us to, like, you know, start this thing and what it became. So it was a time that was confusing and isolating and lonely and sad that turned into one of the, you know, most important times of our life.

0: said about finding community and coming together. So tell me where snack time comes from.
1: Yeah. So the short answer really is that we believe it's the intersection of music, food, and community. And we think that in the same way that when you gather people around a table, it's the same thing as gathering people on a dance floor and giving them 45 minutes or an hour of just, you know, a little bit of catharsis. And yeah, you know, we love to eat. We love to go where we go. We love to work with different chefs. We love to do different things. But it's also just the idea that, like, we like gathering people in the same way that there's nothing better than gathering around a table with your friends. So that's kind of where it came by.
0: And Philly's an amazing food city, too.
1: So. Yes, it is. One of the best.
0: Mm-hmm. Okay, Nico, you recently joined the band. What was your relationship to Snack Time before you became one of them?
2: Well, my relationship to the band was a fan. You know, there would be times I would be, you know, walking by Rittenhouse Square. I went to college at University of the Arts. And so just being there, I got immersed in the Philly music scene and just walking around hearing Snack Time play and getting cool with some of the members because we were all in the scene together. So I went from seeing them at Rittenhouse to seeing them at their album release show at Brooklyn Bowl in July of 2022, which was one of the greatest days of my life. You know, that was an amazing show. Also, I had found a Parliament record I was looking for that day. So, like, it was perfect, you know.
0: Great music day.
2: Yeah, great music day. And through the years, I've just been keeping up with the releases and, you know, different things. And last year, Sam gave me a call and was like, hey, we see what you've been doing around the city, because I was a solo artist before. And he was like, we have an opportunity for you to audition. I said, audition for what? He said, for Snack Time. I said, where do I need to be and when? Because I'm in, you know. And it's been a complete roller coaster of awesome times and emotions and things. And I've learned so much in this past year just being with these cats. And I wouldn't trade this experience for anything.
0: Wait, what'd you sing for your audition?
2: I just sang a few of the Snack Time songs.
1: Happy birthday.
2: The original and the Stevie Wonder version. Yeah. I was given a few Snack Time songs. I remember Sunshine. What else did I sing? Sunshine. Smoking, drinking.
1: I don't give a damn, maybe.
2: I Don't Give a Damn was, oh yes, that was on there. And an early version of Don't Sweat the Small Stuff. I remember that one distinctly, actually, because by the time I got to the second verse, I had like blanked on the first line of it. And they were like, oh, no, we're running it back. And so we ran it back and I got it. And they were like, all right, cool, you good.
0: Sam, what did you think of Nico's audition? What do you remember thinking when he walked in the room?
1: I mean, I think what was so special about Nico is that there was this fearlessness, which I think is so inherent with the band, is that like, he was not afraid to just come in and be like, no, this is my stuff. Like, I'm going to sing this the way that I sing it, with this joy and this, like I said, this lack of like inhibition and fear. And he just came in and took it. And it was like, wow, like, this is, you know, this is how Nico sings this song. And it really changed it. And has really since then completely changed the way that we write music together, that we perform songs together. And Nico's artistry and talent has risen this band to a level that I don't think we knew we could even get to.
3: Mm. Oh man, don't make me cry.
0: That's sweet though. That's the kind of confidence you have to come in with if you're going to join something that's already established, right? Like, you can't be making apologies or trying to fit your way in, just coming in big. I think that's the only way to do it, huh?
2: Absolutely.
1: You know, Cannonball.
2: Cannonball. That's how you gotta just dive right in. You know, I think of the Temptations when they got Dennis Edwards, or Johnny Gill when he joined New Edition. You know, there was no moment of like, you know, kind of tiptoeing. You have to go all in from the jump, you know. So that's something that I had to do. And I'm grateful that the guys were supportive of me in my little flubs here and there in the early shows. And they were like, you know what, you got it, man. You got it.
0: You do. So lots of people tried stuff out during COVID that was like fun, and then they gave it up when the pandemic ended and we all went back to our normal lives. What was it about Snack Time, Sam, that made you want to keep doing it after life returned to somewhat normal?
1: Well, I just got really sick of making sourdough.
0: Fair.
1: No, I'm just kidding. What it was is that it just felt right. You know, it was never something where we were like, oh, we're going to turn this from this band's going to play in the park and then do this. It's like everything just kept happening. And we never really had a second to stop and be like, what's happening? We just kept following our nose and it led us to these heights and these things that were like, how is this even happening? Like even looking back to the summer, like doing Lollapalooza and Newport Folk Fest and Winnipeg Folk Fest and just going to all these places where we're like, how did this even happen? Like, cause we never, it was, there was never a plan. I mean, we didn't have a manager or any sort of representation or any booking agent till I think 3 years in. So it just kind of was like, let's just keep following our nose and let's see what feels right. And so there was never an option to say no, because we were like, this is just too amazing. We got to keep

0: What is it that you credit with that success? Like, you haven't had the backing of a label. You haven't had support. You've been doing it on your own. Nico, do you have a theory as to what it is that has made you guys pop off like this?
1: Absolutely. It's the people. You know, it's the people who love good music, who love dancing and coming together and whatnot. The foundation is the city of Philadelphia, you know, with everybody who came out to see Snack Time and Rittenhouse and has supported throughout the years. You know, the local radio stations and chefs and word of mouth and such. And then, you know, different opportunities like Portugal the Man, who had the band come out and everything, and different artists who really just saw what Snack Time was doing and believed in it. So it's all about the people, you know. It's all about, like Sam said, it's community and coming together. You know, we would be nothing without the people. Mm. And so that's what propels us forward. That's what inspires us to keep doing what we do. And yeah.
0: I lived in Philly for a few years, as we talked about, and there is something very special about the way that people rally around music there. Like, when they get behind something, they really get behind it, and they go out and see things in that city in a way that is kind of becoming more and more rare, I think.
2: Yeah, I mean, across the it's like you've never seen anything till you've seen a bunch of drunk mummers screaming on the street like Mariah Carey songs. You're like, what does this song have anything? But they're crying because they love music so much. And I just feel like Philadelphia has like a bit of New Orleans, a bit of Baltimore, a bit of New York. It's got this like real like kind of like, in a way, I feel like sort of like a younger brother energy, but this pride in what it gives to the world. And I think that a lot of people don't really know what comes from Philly, because a lot of the times, like, when something gets good, it's kind of put into New York or put into LA and it just becomes that. But I think that when something is so proudly Philadelphia, like we are, Philadelphia really appreciates that. And that's why I always say, regardless of what happens, whatever heights we reach, we'll always be a proud Philadelphia band.
0: Nico is nodding along very enthusiastically. Yes.
2: That's my man's. That's why.
1: Yeah. Yes, sir.
0: Okay, so you've done some pretty unbelievable things in the past year, and I'm going to ask you the impossible question for the biggest pinch me moment of all of the things that have happened so far. Nico, I'm going to start with you.
1: The biggest pinch me moment for me personally was Newport Folk Fest. That entire weekend, I will be telling that story and everything about it until I go to the grave. Like, from the main stage performance to seeing the horn sit in with Miss Lauryn Hill and Truesdale and all of the other artists, Devin Gilfillian, and not just the main stage performance, but also the after party. Woo-wee. Oh, we had that tent rocking. Almost blew the whole thing off. You know, it's nothing like that energy, you know. And a close runner up, I will have to say, is Lollapalooza. You know, to be able to say, we played Lollapalooza and we did like three different sets. That's like mind boggling and such a blessing. So, you know, it's so unreal what we've been able to accomplish in a year, but also just this past summer. It's just amazing.
0: Yeah, big summer. Sam, how about you? What's a big pinch me moment?
2: Yeah, I think not to just double what Nico said, but this summer was so huge. And I think to any of the listeners who may not know about like what Newport Folk Fest is, what they've been able to create there is just so insanely amazing. Like, you can be a fan there standing next to someone like Joan Baez. You could be like, it's just such a close-knit group of music supporters, and it's so not pretentious. It's so not like big. It's just like one of the most amazing things I think you can go to. So I would say if anyone has the opportunity to go to Newport Folk Fest, to do it. It's so amazing. In terms of pinch me moments, I mean, like, you know, there's obviously like showing up to a thing like Lollapalooza and being like, there's a huge amount of people here. And we, you know, like I said, we don't have anything viral. We don't have any like huge smash radio thing yet, but like just by sheer force of will and believing in ourselves and talking to every single person and following up with every single person, that it creates a group of people that want to just come and say what's up and see what you have going on. But I will say, it was really funny to have John C. Reilly's manager come up to me and say, John C. Reilly wants to play Barry White with Snack Time. And I'm like, what? And so we did get John C. Reilly in at the after party, and he did some prints with us, and it was pretty cool. He has an amazing musical. He has an amazing music project as well called Mr. Romantic, I believe. So check that out. But John is an amazing performer, as he is an actor.
0: We need you guys to go on tour. Crazy. We need you to go on tour together.
2: Yeah, I know. We'll go out with Eric, and we'll do John. It'll be a big comedian and music super jam.
1: Yes.
0: Oh my goodness. Did you get to talk to Miss Lauryn Hill?
1: She waved at me.
0: Okay. We'll take it.
2: No, I did not. But we're really good friends with a lot of people in the band. That's how the connection happened. We have a lot of friends that are currently playing in Miss Hill's band. And so we got to see a bunch of old friends that we hadn't seen in a long time. And they work super hard in that camp. So they're really sparing no amount of sweat in the amount of work they are making to make that show so good. So shout out to that camp.
0: Nice. This is a really exciting moment for Snack Time, because you have really been able to hone in on what you want to sound like for this record. And I read that you were thinking of things like, what do we sound like? What do we want to talk about? Who do we want to be? So just in a nutshell, what kind of answers have you come up with?
2: So I think the biggest thing about this new chapter in Snack Time is like, where the first recording we did was this live EP where it was basically just music that we were inventing in the street. And that's why we called it Sounds from the Street. And that music was such a beautiful thing for us in that time. But it didn't really, outside of being fun music for dancing, it didn't really emotionally evoke anything. I would say that the songs weren't necessarily songs. They were more so just like dance vehicles. And then the next group of songs was This Is Dance Music, where I think it was our first sort of foray into songcraft. And, you know, we're really proud of what we're able to do. And working with a producer like Will Yip on that really helped us sort of like start to be like, okay, like, how can we make these songs great? And I think that over the past couple of years, since we've been working on this debut record, we've been like you said, like, what do we want to say? Or like, as much as we can be like goofy, fun time party boys, we really want to show people like the inner machinations of what we're thinking of, like how it feels to be on the road and not necessarily always feeling like you are doing the right thing, or being in a relationship and not knowing when to stop talking and you're basically ruining it as you are trying to save it. So we're just trying to show more people the emotional side of what we do. And I think that we've also found a way to distill seven people's musical taste into now something that we think is very not just palatable, but something that we think really represents all of us and doesn't confuse anybody, but also like it's just sick. Like, we're so proud of it. And I was gonna say, back to the jaw-dropping moment, getting to listen to the master of our new single, I didn't really ever expect us to be able to sound like that. And like getting to hear it, it's like sometimes hard to believe that it's us. So
0: we're about to hear that single. We're going to listen to Can't Imagine Why You'd Stay. And before we hear it, Nico, what's the idea behind this song?
1: So the idea behind this song is just, you know, you're in a relationship and sometimes pride can get in the way and ego can get in the way when you're just trying to communicate. And sometimes you have arguments and moments where you kind of just want to be right. But at the heart of it, you're like, no, I just want you to understand and hear me and feel what I'm saying. And it's just this struggle, and it's constant struggle to the point of, why are we still here? I know we still love each other, but we haven't been talking to each other or treating each other like we do. So it's just wondering, you know, what you still doing here?
0: All right. Well, we can't wait to hear the song now. Would you guys introduce it for us?
2: Hey guys, this is Sam and Nico from the band Snack Time.
1: And this is our newest single, Can't Imagine Why You Stay, live right here on Q.

tracks, the brand new single, Can't Imagine Why You'd Stay, from the Philly band Snack Time. Before that, Talia Schlanger's conversation with Sam Gillerstein and Nico Bryant. They're two of seven members of Snack Time.

0: It is time now for one of our favorite segments that we do on this show. It's called Add It to the Queue. This is where you, the listener, send us a musician in your local community you think deserves more recognition, someone you want everyone to know about. And here to read a new letter and play you a song is our director. Hey, Glory.
1: Hi, Garvia.
0: All right. Give it to me. We're okay. Adding it to the queue. Let's go.
1: Okay. So yes, we do have a letter. This one comes from a very proud father, from John Sutton, who sent in a letter about his son, Brendan Sutton. Here's what John said. Good afternoon. I heard on the show yesterday that listeners can submit artists for consideration and wanted to recommend my son, Brendan Sutton. He is a singer-songwriter from London, Ontario, who often performs in London and the surrounding area, playing covers and originals. He has an EP out on most streaming services recorded at Prevail Studios called Imposter. So Imposter is the EP. He is a former MMA fighter.
0: What?
1: I know. Who realized that it was better making money with his songs than his fists. I hope you check him out. Love the show. Regards, John.
0: You know what? Parents are so cool in that, like, this is bigging up his son.
1: I know.
0: But it's also a little backhanded.
1: I thought the same thing.
0: Just a little bit like, I'm glad you found your way, son.
1: Yeah.
0: I love that.
1: I thought the same thing. I was like, I feel like John's very happy, maybe, that Brendan's no longer an MMA fighter, and that's maybe fair. Okay, yeah, so thank you so much to John for doing this. Like John mentioned, he mentioned that Brendan has a new record called Imposter, and so that's actually where we pulled the song from, and we pulled the title track of that song. So what you're about to hear, which you have not heard before, is Brendan Sutton's Imposter.
0: Love it. Thanks,
1: okay.
0: Glory.
1: Yeah, let's do it.

0: That's a nice voice.
1: I know. He's got a gorgeous voice.
0: He's got a gorgeous voice.
1: And I looked him up. He looks very young, like, you know, maybe in his 20s. I'm not sure. I wasn't able to get his age, but he looks very young. Thank you, Brendan. Great, great song.
0: I'm into the seasoned voice. I'm going to check him out. Like, I'm in that area, in right. the London area.
1: Yes, you are.
0: So if the name pops up, I'm going to see you, Brendan.
1: I hope you see him live or something. That would be so cool.
0: That would be perfect.
1: To tell him how you kind of found him from his dad.
0: That's perfect. That's London, Ontario's Brendan Sutton with a song called Imposter, submitted for the Add It to the Queue segment by his very proud dad, John Sutton. Thank you, John, for writing in. If you have anyone in your community you think deserves more recognition, someone you'd love to hear on the show, please send us an email to q@cbc.ca and be sure to tell us why you love them. Thanks, Glory.
1: Thank you, Garvia.
0: And that is it for Q today. Tomorrow on the show, if you tuned into our Friday episode, you would have heard my conversation with the comedian and actor Will Forte. Now, Will stars in the new movie Coyote vs. Acme. And tomorrow, you're going to hear my conversation with his co-star in that film, Lana Condor. Lana, you might know from the massively popular YA romantic comedy movie To All the Boys I've Loved Before. Lana will tell you a bit about her upbringing and how she went from living a quiet life on a rural island to becoming a big Hollywood actor. I'm Garvia Bailey, sitting in for Tom Power. Catch you next time.

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7: From CBC News, The World This Hour, I'm Neil Kumar. President Donald Trump aired a string of grievances against Canada on Wednesday, including Ottawa's retaliatory tariffs. Trump's comments come the same day as his trade representative was answering questions about those tariffs from fellow Republicans. Katie Nicholson has more.
8: Dozens of more right-leaning representatives cloistered together at a Republican study committee meeting to meet with U.S. Trade Representative Jamieson Greer as they face questions from voters about the impacts of what polling suggests is an increasingly unpopular trade war, like Tennessee Representative Tim Burchett.
9: Of course they're not popular. I'm concerned as well.
8: As Greer was whisked into the room by an entourage, he answered no questions. An hour later, however, some representatives did.
10: He said Canada needs to accept yes.
8: Like Ralph Norman from South Carolina.
10: Yeah, people are expressing their concerns. It all goes into affordability.
8: But with no formal talks scheduled, questions about this trade war and affordability are likely to dog Republicans all the way through the midterms. Katie Nicholson, CBC News, Washington.
7: The U.S. and Venezuela have signed a deal giving Washington control over a massive portion of the country's oil wealth for 100 years. Leaders of both countries are touting the deal as a major win. The agreement includes 65 billion barrels of crude reserves. Evan Dyer reports.
11: Everybody was so happy of getting Maduro out.
12: Rebecca Sarfati of Toronto was one of millions of Venezuelans who welcomed U.S. intervention, believing it meant the restoration of democracy.
11: And that's not happening in any way. None of the commitments that were made were fulfilled.
12: Now comes this oil deal.
13: This is highly irregular.
12: Jorge Robles is one of many Venezuelans who left that country's oil industry to work in Alberta's oil patch. He says he understands that Venezuela needs foreign help to reactivate its oil industry and that help comes at a price. But Robles says the deal that's emerged puts the United States in a conflict of interest, negotiating access to Venezuela's resources with its own American oil companies.
13: No foreign government or state should be negotiating on behalf of another country.
12: A prominent Chavista congresswoman denounced the deal and swore to repudiate it as soon as possible. Evan Dyer, CBC News, Ottawa.
7: New York's mayor, Zoran Mamdani, has announced a one-year ban on artificial intelligence in public elementary and middle schools. That includes children up to the age of 14.
14: I have yet to see a study showing that AI is beneficial for students in elementary and middle school, with the exception, of course, of research sponsored by the very corporations that stand to profit.
7: Mamdani says that while the school system will embrace new technology, the aim is for AI not to replace student-teacher interaction. Another beluga whale from Marineland that was sent to Chicago's Shedd Aquarium has died. Officials say a whale named Rain, who arrived from Marineland in mid-August, has passed away. They also say that another whale named Beethoven, that was already a resident, has also died. Major retailers are looking for ways to get a slice of the booming secondhand clothing market. And one way is by hosting the resellers on their own websites. Lululemon has launched a new program where consumers can sell to each other or buy returned Lululemon clothing that has been refurbished. Ina Sadu has more.
15: The Canadian consumer is very hungry for secondhand items.
16: Lululemon has launched its Like New program in Canada. Customers can sell their own used gear to others through Lululemon, and Lululemon can clean and resell some returns at a reduced price. The athletic wear giant has partnered with Tursus Solutions, which just opened a 25,000 square foot facility in Calgary. The Denver-based company uses its unique liquid CO2 technology to clean returns return clothing, which is then refurbished and packaged for resale.
15: Everything comes out really like new, as Lululemon calls it.
16: Tersa's CEO, Peter Whitcomb, says more brands are realizing they can sell the same item again. Other brands in Canada, including IKEA, Canada Goose, and Arc'teryx, have similar programs. Ina Sidhu, CBC News, Calgary.
7: And that is The World This Hour. For CBC News, I'm Neil Kumar.
17: Now the BC forecast for Thursday. On the north coast, a mix of sun and cloud, highs near 17 degrees. For the Peace, mainly cloudy, chance of showers, risk of thunderstorm, windy, and 19. In the central interior, periods of rain with risk of a thunderstorm, 18 degrees. In the Kootenays, showers with a risk of a thunderstorm, highs up to 21. In the Okanagan, a few showers, windy in some areas, 20 degrees. And for the south coast, chance of showers and windy near the Strait of Georgia, highs up to 19 degrees.
18: Hello, I'm Paul Hunter, and this is The Current Review on CBC Radio 1. Nalini Nadkarni is a world-renowned tree canopy ecologist and has spent the last four decades in some of the tallest trees in the world. Coming up, she'll talk about her love of the forest and what her recovery from a catastrophic fall taught her about resilience and trees. Then, we'll bring you the third episode of the CBC podcast Dirtbag Climber. But we begin with a conversation with one of the world's preeminent historians, Margaret Macmillan, about the signs of a coming storm. These are unnerving times, sitting here at the beginning of September in 2026. The U.S.-Iran war continues. Ukraine is heading into its fifth winter of a full-scale war with Russia. Under Donald Trump, the United States has taken a hammer to norms and institutions at home and abroad. Margaret Macmillan has long helped us understand how the past explains what's in front of us. She is an emeritus professor of history at the University of Toronto and an emeritus professor of international history at the University of Oxford. Her books include Paris 1919, about the peace negotiations after the First World War, and War, How Conflict Shaped Us. This week, she published an opinion piece in the New York Times titled A New World Order is Coming, We Aren't Ready. Margaret Macmillan joins us now from Washington, D.C. So you write that we've arrived in a new age of disorder. What do you mean by that? Where are we at?
19: Well, I think all the things we took for granted, the world didn't work perfectly. We know that since 1945, but we had a sort of order. We had negotiations between the big powers. They had arms agreements. We had international institutions, which most nations in the world supported and which worked pretty well. And we're now seeing the disruption of that order. We're seeing bad relations increasingly between the great powers, competition between the United States and China, and the institutions from the UN, but a whole host of other institutions, the World Health Organization, the Food and Agriculture Organization, all sorts of international agreements are now up in the air. And I think we're finding it very disturbing because we don't know where we're going. We have an unpredictable United States, which used to back the world order. It's still a great power. And we don't know what it's going to do next. It seems to be alienating dependable allies. And what I find extraordinary is it would alienate Canada of all countries.
18: You know, I was speaking about your piece after reading it with people, and I was making the analogy kind of, when you look in a mirror, you never see yourself age. It's just things happen and you don't really notice. Your piece, you use the analogy of a coming storm, or as the kids might say these days, winter's coming, that it's possible to misread or not notice the signs that a storm is about to hit. How are we misreading or ignoring signs that a new world order is coming?
19: I think we're beginning to read them very much now because we're directly under threat. But I think for a long time, I mean, it was, you know, I mean, I probably said it as well. You know, it's just one administration in the U.S., for example. It will soon be over. Things will go back to normal. I think we fail to recognize, I again include myself in this, just how lawless Russia was becoming, how prepared Putin was to break all sorts of international agreements, many of which he'd signed himself. And his invasion of Ukraine, which was completely without basis, whatever he may say. And so I think we tend to think, don't worry, it'll go back. We're used to it. And we were used to a very long period, those of us who lived in countries like Canada, a very long period of peace. So I think we just simply assumed this was a temporary blip and we'd go back to it. I think we're not assuming that, certainly in Canada anymore.
18: You talk about dead rats. Explain that.
19: Well, one of the analogies, I sometimes think fiction can give you a good sense of a time. And I was referring to the plague, the Albert Camus novel about the Algerian city of Oran, where everyone's living happily and everything's going along fine. And then people notice there are a few more dead rats in the street. And this seems a bit odd because you don't usually see dead rats in the street. And then they sort of explain it away. Well, you know, the rats may be hungry or the rats may out of something. And what it is actually the first signs of the plague. You know, pandemic has hit Iran or is hitting the whole city. But the temptation is to explain the dead rats away at the beginning. And I think we need to look at the warning signs. And I think we in Canada are certainly doing that more and more now.
18: I live and work in Washington, D.C., where you are right now, and I've spoken to a lot of Americans about this situation, you know, specifically in the U.S. with Trump. And there are a lot of, you know, a lot of Canadians unhappy with the Trump administration. A lot of Americans are unhappy as well. You can look at his popularity ratings, for example, as evidence of that. And I've often thought it's as if Americans thought, well, what's the worst that can happen in a sense? It doesn't really matter. We'll get over it. We'll get through it. This kind of feeling of not omnipotence, but that somehow things will be all right in the end. We'll get past it. Is that wrong to think that way broadly in the United States or broadly as these signals have appeared in front of us of potential upheaval?
19: I think so. I mean, it's always foolish to panic too soon and say, you know, like Chicken Little, the sky is falling. Yeah. But I think we do need to really worry. And I think if I were an American, I'd be worrying because the United States has been and still is a great power. But No, history doesn't teach us lessons, but it does give us examples. And I think there are plenty of examples of great powers that are no longer great powers. You know, for various reasons, they lose their power. And I think, you know, the idea of a fortress America, I'm not sure is really going to work.
18: Why don't people pay more attention to the signals, to the dead rats?
19: I think because we're getting on with our lives. People have so many things to think about. You know, people are getting married, having families, buying houses, worrying about jobs. People are getting older, worrying about their old age, whatever. You know, we have a lot of things to worry about. And I think because we've lived, a lot of the world hasn't lived through a long period of peace. I mean, a lot of the world has seen wars since 1945, and we're seeing a lot of wars internationally today. But I think a lot of us in the fortunate parts of the world, in Canada, in the Americas generally, in Europe, in parts of Asia, have lived in very peaceful and stable societies. And I think we've simply got used to the idea that that's the way society is and that's the way the world works. And if there's a crisis, it sooner or later will be settled. The great powers will get together and do something. And that, I think, has led to a sort of complacency, you know, that things will go on. And I think we have to remember that things don't always go on. And as I said, we shouldn't panic, but I think we really need to think seriously about what we can do to try and make the world a more stable place. I mean, middle powers like Canada have to think of what role they can play because they can't just assume that the great powers will be benevolent.
18: I want to get to Canada in a second and Mark Carney, but you know, you note rightly that there's been all kinds of conflict around the world, even though it's not necessarily in the face of many in the West. But where does that, all the conflict that we talk, where does it lead? I mean, is some sort of world war inevitable?
19: No, I don't think anything's inevitable. And a lot depends on human decisions and may in the future, of course, depend on AI decisions, which is another issue I find worrying.
18: Good point.
19: But I think nothing is inevitable. but things become more likely. And what may be possible is not a major conflict between two great powers. I mean, we have to hope not because of the types of arsenals they have, including nuclear arsenals they have. But what we may see is more wars, more opportunistic wars. We're seeing more civil wars, often backed by outside powers. I mean, think of Sudan, which is, has become a sort of playground in a horrible way for outside powers to try and exert influence and gain control of natural, important natural resources. So I think we may see more of that. And I think what we're seeing also, and it sounds silly, but we're seeing a breaking of norms. You know, the idea that you don't do certain things, the idea that you don't invade a country without any provocation, that you don't invade a country and take over its territory, and the rest of the world just shrugs and says, well, now you've got hold of that territory, I guess it's yours. You know, that is a, that has been a very important norm that we've had, that the international community will not recognize the seizure of territory by another state. It won't recognize it. And that's gone. And when people break the rules, I mean, we've seen that even in you know, our own lives, when people start breaking rules, others are tempted to follow the example.
18: So let's get into a little bit of weeds here, history. You referenced the French Revolution in your piece, the Russian Revolution, and the rise of Nazis in Germany. Can you unpack that for us relative to what the world is looking like today?
19: Well, I think you often get a combination of defeat abroad. It seems so often to fuel discontent in societies, understandably. And often you have domestic upheavals that were perhaps coming anyway. In the case of France, the French state was effectively bankrupt by 1789. And I think there was widespread concern that people were going to be starving. And there was a crop failure, in fact, the year before the French Revolution. So it was a bad time. And I think it led to tremendous upheaval. It led, of course, eventually to the emergence of Napoleon, a man of enormous military talent and other sorts of talents as the leader of France. He would never have risen to that position without the revolution. And in the hands of Napoleon, France went on to conquer most of Europe and caused absolute misery and wars that lasted for 20 years. So I think sometimes we get a combination of domestic factors and international factors, which both affect the societies that have the revolutions, but then can affect the world at large because often those revolutions go beyond their borders.
18: All right, so let's draw Canada into this. You mentioned that. Prime Minister Carney's speech in Davos in January of this year, he talked about middle powers banding together to fill the gap left by the United States. I mean, how realistic is his vision of an alliance of middle powers in terms of pushing back against this, you know, the age of disorder that we're talking about?
19: Well, I think we have to think like that, because what are the alternatives? The alternatives are for the middle powers to sort of band, what the political scientists call bandwagoning, simply try and find a great power who they can shelter under. But, you know, if you take shelter under a great power, it's not going to be very comfortable. The great power will do exactly what it wants. And so I think the prospect of middle powers looking for safety by trying to find a big power that might at least offer them some protection is not really a very appealing one. And I think if you look at the collective power of middle powers, I mean, if you put Canada, the Canadian economy, and the Japanese economy together, for example, or you add in the European Union economy, which is the third biggest economy in the world, you actually have a considerable amount of economic and political and potential military power. And these are countries, and I would include Australia and a great many others as well, which share the same sorts of values and don't want to live in a world in which the strong do what they want to do and the weak suffer what they must, as Thucydides, the Greek historian, said. We don't want that sort of world, I think, a lot of us. And so I think there is capacity, and I think we've seen leagues of states before. And NATO, in fact, is, although the United States was dominant in it, NATO was very much a participatory organization in which the middle powers played a part. And so I do think we have to think in these terms. I thought Prime Minister Carney was absolutely right in what he said at Davos.
18: I don't mean to be doom and gloom, but what if that isn't effective?
19: Well, it won't be great, will it? I mean, I think what some people are talking about is the world being divided into spheres of influence, where you have one dominant power in a region. So China would dominate, say, a large part of Asia. Russia, although it's a very weakened Russia, but Russia might potentially recover, and Russia would dominate Eurasia, Eastern Europe and parts of Central Asia. And the United States would dominate the North and South America. But that isn't as neat as it sounds. I mean, spheres of influence are inherently unstable because there are the borders where each sphere clashes with another sphere. and there's competition between spheres. And also you get within spheres of influence countries that don't really want to be there. I mean, I'm not sure that Latin American countries and Canada would be all that happy being dominated by the United States. I think there would be continual sort of unrest. And I do think we've seen this in the past. Spheres of influence are unstable. I mean, I think what we have to hope for is some sort of overarching system which brings different types of powers together and helps them at least work together, even if it's at a minimum of not going to war with each other.
18: You know, one of the big question marks hanging over the United States right now is what happens after Donald Trump. I wonder your thoughts on that. I mean, so much has been written about the effect of Trump on the sort of international order with how he's dealt with USAID, the United Nations, et cetera. I mean, do you see a world in which it regains its, you use the word dominant, but that it regains its dominant position on the global stage once Trump leaves office?
19: Well, you probably know more about it than I do because you're observing them the whole time. But you know what I think is that it's relatively easy to throw away your power. I mean, the United States had both moral authority, and although it was challenged at times, and of course at times it did very, very, you know, things that were very wrong. But I think once you've thrown away that authority, it doesn't come back that easily. And I worry about what's happened to American politics, to the American political system. You know, it seems to me that there are divisions deeper than they used to be. Now, maybe Americans, and they've done it before, they will come together and begin to rebuild their institutions and begin to talk to each other across the divide. I mean, I think there are a lot of people in the United States who are very concerned about that. And I think but it will take time. And I think the international position of the United States has been damaged. And trust is a tricky thing, isn't it? I mean, you take a long time to build trust in a person or another country. And once you destroy it, you can't just turn around and say, we didn't actually mean it. You know, I was looking in the paper press today about what Scott Bessent, the Secretary of Treasury, said about Canada not counting for anything and that crack about the submarines out of the Edmonton Mall. Why do that? And it's not going to be something, it's going to be hard to forget remarks like that, I think.
18: Even Carney is saying until that stuff stops, you know, all these, the challenges between the two countries ain't going to be mended until that kind of stuff ends.
19: Yeah, it seems to me so gratuitous. You don't need to make these sort of bad, not even good jokes, actually.
18: I was reading some of the comments on your opinion piece, because that's the age we're in now. You can read instant comments when things are written. Yeah. And there were a few that said, you know, there are always doomsday scenarios in all eras and that uncertainty and change is sort of part of life and part of human history. I mean, what would you say to someone who says you're overstating the risks as you look out at the world?
19: Well, I you know, it's a discussion we should have. I mean, I may be wrong, and I would actually like to be wrong on this one. I'd really like to be wrong that it's not a bad time for us, but I haven't read the comments. I never do, actually, because
18: healthy life decision.
19: I think it is. But you know, I do think the signs are bad. And I think we need to be sensible. I agree. There's no point saying absolutely things are beyond repair. It's hopeless. What can you do? But I do think we need to look around. And it's not the world it was in 1990, for example, at the end of the Cold War. It's not a world in which there's some, but there are still good signs. I mean, there still is, you know, we still see the capacity of countries to work with each other, and we still see a lot of international cooperation. But I do find this situation worrying, and it reminds me too much of the periods before the First and Second World Wars.
18: Gosh, Margaret. I mean,
19: sorry.
18: But, you know, it is worrying, and it can feel bleak reckoning with all of this, but, you know, to look the other way is not really an answer either, is it? I mean, there was another, I'm going to trouble you with another comment. Zoe Kay from New York, who says that she's a 19-year-old university student and asked if the preparations for a new world order can be extrapolated to the personal level. And she writes, quote, how should I be adapting to face these challenges? I wonder what answer you'd give to Zoe and anyone listening who might have the same question.
19: Well, I think we have to pay attention to what's going on in the world. And I think we have to pay attention to what's going on in our own societies. And there are ways of doing that. I mean, I think healthy democracies depend on a number of things. They depend on sort of action at the street level. You know, the people who come immediately. A friend of mine fell down the other day and broke a leg. And immediately people came and helped and called the ambulance and so on. And it's that sort of, even at that level, the interaction that we have a sense of responsibility for each other, I think, is very important. And so I think there are many ways. I mean, I don't think you have to rush out and get engaged in, you know, large movements necessarily or join a political party, but taking some sense of responsibility for those who are neighbors and taking some interest in what's going on around you. I think if you turn inwards and say, well, I'm just going to enjoy myself, what can I do? It's not good. It's not good for society. And in the end, it's probably not going to help you avoid trouble.
18: Margaret, given the subject matter today, I'm not sure if me saying to you that it's been a pleasure chatting is appropriate, but it has been a pleasure. And it's been it's given us all reason to think. And so I thank you for taking the time with us today.
19: Well, thank you very much for a very interesting conversation. I really liked your questions.
18: Thanks, Margaret. Talk again. Bye-bye.
19: Bye-bye.
18: Margaret McMillan is an emeritus professor of history at the University of Toronto and an emeritus professor of international history at the University of Oxford. Her books include Paris 1919 and War, How Conflict Shaped Us. I'm Paul Hunter, and you're listening to The Current Review. Laboratories can often be sterile, controlled environments full of white lab coats and clipboards. But that's not the case for world-renowned canopy biologist and National Geographic explorer Nalini Nadkarni. She spends her days exploring what scientists sometimes call the last biotic frontier. Armed with a slingshot and rock climbing gear, Nalini scales some of the world's tallest trees to uncover the mysteries of forest canopies from Costa Rica to Washington State. It's all part of a lifelong mission to protect the world's diminishing rainforests and to share her passion for trees with others. Nalini Nadkarni spoke with Matt Galloway in March. Here's their conversation.
20: The last biotic frontier?
21: Yes. Isn't that the most attractive, compelling thing you've ever heard?
20: It sounds like a movie, Indiana Jones.
21: That's right.
20: What is that?
21: Well, it means it's a frontier in that just 40 years ago, when I was starting out as a graduate student, the world of the forest canopy was virtually unknown because there was no way to get up there safely and non-destructively. Mm-hmm. And so people thought of the forest canopy as like, well, it's kind of an extension of the forest floor. We can't get up there. It's sort of like how the benthos of the ocean was before scuba gear was invented. Like, you could collect the organisms and dredge them up and look at them.
20: But it's another world.
21: It's another world. And yeah. You didn't know how organisms were interacting, how they were behaving until you could get down into the ocean. And the same thing up in the forest canopy. We could look up there and see there were birds and plants up in the treetops. But it wasn't until we started thinking about using mountain climbing techniques to get up there, or canopy, or construction cranes, or hot air balloons, or build walkways. And so all of those techniques have been developed over the last 40 years to, in effect, equip scientists like me to get into the forest canopy and study it.
20: Were you a kid who climbed trees?
21: I was totally a kid who climbed trees.
20: You said that being up in the tree was your place. It was my place.
21: Yes. I grew up in Bethesda, Maryland, which is just outside Washington, D.C. It was, you know, a suburban neighborhood. But my parents had a house that had 8 maple trees that lined the driveway. And as a kid, you know, I'd come back after school and I had 4 brothers and sisters and chores and homework. And so being able to climb up one of those trees every afternoon was a place, it was entering a place that was mine. My brothers and sisters didn't climb. Certainly my parents didn't climb trees. And so it became my place, my refuge, my arena of curiosity and imagination. And I decided that that's where I wanted to be. I wanted to help protect trees and understand them.
20: What was this oath that you swore to protect trees? I mean, it's not just going and hiding out in the tree. This is a real thing.
21: This was as real as it can be. And when you're 8 years old and you swear an oath, that's pretty darn real. And so I swore an oath to myself that one day, you know, when I'm a grown-up, I'm going to do something to protect trees. And at that time, as an 8-year-old and a little girl, there were no models for how you could do that. I thought, well, maybe I'll be a firefighter or a forest ranger. And it wasn't until I got to graduate school, actually, that I realized I could learn about trees. I could come to understand them and communicate their complexity, their beauty, and how they work to other scientists and to other people.
20: But what was 8-year-old you thinking?
21: 8-year-old was just thinking, this is my place. This is a place where the limbs of these trees are holding me. They're protecting me. They're not asking anything of me. And since they have no voices themselves, I need to do something to help them sound those voices, to help protect them. You know, it's really funny, Matt, because I remember as a little, as that little 8-year-old girl thinking, I might invent a microphone that I could insert into the bark of the tree and wear headphones and ask it questions. And I figured it would answer in a very slow voice, you know, like whales. And I'd have to speed, you know, turn the dial up to understand it. And I realized I would never really invent that microphone and headphones. But really, the practice of science has given me that capacity. If I'm curious about something in the canopy, something in a forest, I can use observations and experiments and modeling to ask and answer questions about that tree or that forest.
20: This is your life's work. And as I said, a lot of that life's work is spent up in that canopy.
21: Yes.
20: How high up are you?
21: Well, it depends on the forest, of course, and the trees. But in the two forests where I work, in the forest, the cloud forest of Monteverde, Costa Rica, we get up usually 100, 150 feet routinely are the size of the trees in that forest. And then I work also in the temperate rainforests of Western Washington, very much like your forests, your coastal Western forests of British Columbia. And there I climb big leaf maples, which are fairly short statured. So I'm usually up 60 or 70 feet above the forest floor.
20: How do you get there? I said this slingshot and rock climbing in the introduction. What is the process of launching yourself up into
21: the
20: tree?
21: It's a really fun process. I wish everybody could join me to do this. When I first learned, I learned

0: eat a 2 ounce fishing weight to the end of the fishing line. I aim for the branch. I pull the slingshot back. That line goes up and over the branch. And then when it comes down to the forest floor, I tie a nylon cord to the end of it, reel that up and over the branch. And then I can climb, tie a climbing rope and pull that up and over the branch, tie off one end of that rope. And then I can just ascend the rope with a regular harness and ascenders like you would climb a rock.
1: You invented this.
0: Yes.
1: The MasterCaster.
0: The MasterCaster.
1: Once one has launched the MasterCaster over the canopy and the rope is there and then you climb up.
0: Then you climb up the rope, but you're not climbing it like pulling yourself hand over hand. It's actually really pretty much everybody except the most acrophobic people that I know can climb up this rope. So you put on your harness and then you have these ascenders. They go up the rope but not down. Mm-hmm. So they hold your weight. Mm-hmm. So you have one ascender attached to your leg loops, another to your waist harness. And so basically you stand up, sit down, stand up, sit down. And that allows you to, in effect, inchworm your way up the rope to the top of the canopy.
1: When you get to the top, what is it like? Describe the scene.
0: Oh, my
1: gosh. Closed your eyes when I asked you.
0: I did, because I was imagining this one tree. I name my trees. This one is called Figarola. It's a big strangler fig, and its branches are horizontal. They go out just forever. But when you start on the forest floor, your rope is up. You're in your harness. Your ascenders are attached to the rope. You start inchworming your way up the rope. You move from the dark, damp forest floor. Because of the overhanging branches and leaves, it's very dark, damp, and there's hardly any wind. As you ascend, the atmosphere, the microclimate gets lighter and lighter. There's more and more light, the greater extremes of relative humidity and temperature, and there's much more wind up in the canopy. Mm. So when you sit astride a branch up there and you look out, it's like you're in the atmosphere of an open field. And as you look around, you realize you're surrounded by a thousand leaves, and they're up above you, they're around you, and they're below you. And birds are flying underneath you, which is just amazing. But I think what's so amazing is that each tree is sort of moving independently. And so suddenly you're realizing that the forest is not just this set of vertical trunks. It's this set of three-dimensional, individual, active, dynamic trees that are all around you. And although I'm not a religious person, I feel a sense of spirituality. I think of spirituality as being a sense of connection. And I feel no more connected with life anywhere else than as I do when I'm up in the top of a rainforest tree.
1: Why do you name the trees?
0: I mean, I don't think that trees are aware of me. I don't think they know I'm up there as an individual or even as anything, but I am aware of them. And I see trees as individuals. And although I could say, well, there's tree number 343, there's also just a joy in saying, I'm kind of acquainted with you, and therefore your name is Figarola or Branch Shot or some name that just, sometimes I name them after my field assistants or friends I know. And so it becomes this sense of affiliation.
1: Is it quiet up there? You mentioned that there are birds that are flying below you, but are there other things that are around
0: you? There's sound. Yes, there's sound. There's the sound of these leaves moving, of branches rubbing together. In Costa Rica, there's often the sounds of howler monkeys sort of going through the trees. But sometimes, especially when it's just about to rain or when the mist and fog are coming through the canopy, there's this amazing sense of silence. Mm. Of quiet, of calm, of tranquilidad, as we say in Costa Rica. And I think for me, as someone who's a person who rushes around doing this and that, that's one of the most valuable, compelling reasons to climb my trees, because I don't have that sense of calm and spirituality in many other parts of my life, but I can always find it when I climb a tree again.
1: It's like, part of this is about this idea of it being another world, right? You mentioned if you take a look at, the deepest parts of the ocean, there's a lot that we just don't understand.
0: That's correct.
1: About it here. What don't we understand about what's going on in the canopy from down on the ground?
0: Well, that's a great question, Matt, because it's been only recently penetrated, so to speak, with these canopy access techniques. We had to sort of do basic, what I would call 19th century science, just describing what's up there. What is the biomass of the canopy plants, for example, that live up there? And now we're moving into a phase which I think is much more exciting, which is not only understanding who is up there, who are these canopy plants, who are the canopy animals, who are the canopy microorganisms.

0: These organisms that have adapted and evolved to live in the canopy environment, where, as I said, there are greater extremes of relative humidity and temperature. There's more wind. Just the architecture of these trees, these cylinders, suspended three-dimensional cylinders, is very different from the architecture of what you find on the forest floor. So who are these 27,000 species of plants, these what we call epiphytes? Who are they that they've evolved in the forest canopy? And what the heck are they doing up there? How are they functioning? How are they affecting the rest of the forest as a whole? So it's not just a taxonomist who says, oh, here's a new species of orchid. Yeah. Interesting and important as that is, it's like, how is that orchid, how are these canopy-dwelling plants affecting the trees on which they perch? How are they affecting the ecosystem as a whole?
1: We've talked to Suzanne Simard, forest floor researcher. She means she looks at what's beneath the surface, yes, in some ways, and the connections between that and what you're studying up above.
0: Exactly.
1: That if you start taking things out, there's an impact on all of that.
0: Right? That's right. Exactly. And actually, right now, Matt, I am working with three other researchers of the United States on a project in Costa Rica, our long-term study site in Monteverde, on the effects of climate change on canopy plants and the trees that support them. So, because of climate change, we're getting much longer dry seasons. We're getting less mist and fog that nourishes these canopy-dwelling plants. And so what we're trying to understand is what's going to happen if predictions of climate change are actually happening or are going to happen. And there's a prediction that because these canopy-dwelling plants rely on mist and fog for their water and nutrients, that if that dissipates, if that lessens, if that becomes less prominent, then these canopy-dwelling plants are going to suffer. They're going to die off. And so I think what canopy researchers like myself and my colleagues are trying desperately to do as time is clicking by with climate change going on at the rate it is being able to make predictions based on scientifically sound knowledge of how this intact system works in the canopy when everything's still okay versus what will happen when something perturbs it.
1: What did you say the tool was that you used to get up the rope, the ascender, is that right?
0: Yes.
1: You need to trust that the ascender is going to hold you when you're up in the tree.
0: That's correct.
1: And if it doesn't, you fall from the tree.
0: And if it doesn't, you fall.
1: And you fell.
0: And I did have a fall.
1: When was that?
0: That was in 2015, so that was a little over 10 years ago.
1: How high up in the tree were you?
0: I was about 60 feet up. Let's see, I can't translate that into meters very quickly.
1: It's pretty
0: high. Yeah, it's like a
1: five-story building.
0: Mm-hmm.
1: Somebody said that when you were falling, it was like a silent sack of sand as you fell to the ground.
0: I exploded five of my thoracic vertebrae. I broke my pelvis in three parts. I broke nine ribs. I lacerated my left lung. I broke my fibula. I cracked my C2 vertebrae, and I got traumatic brain injury.
1: You said you were very close to death.
0: I was. I was medevaced out after lying on the forest floor for 6 hours because we were pretty remote. This was a pretty remote site in the Olympic National Forest.
1: What happens? Is it something just gave way?
0: The rope actually broke. The rope failed, as they say in rope land, which is extremely unusual, but it must have been a faulty rope. It was only 8 months old. To my knowledge, nobody had ever fallen on it or had an accident. And so we surmised there was just a fault in the rope. And again, very unusual, but it happened.
1: Why do you think you survived?
0: From the point of view of, the mechanics of things, I'm very healthy. You know, I'm well fit, and I had a great support system of my family, my friends, my colleagues.
1: Why do you think you survived? Do you think about that, though? Do you think about...
0: I don't. I really actually, until you asked me that question, I really hadn't thought about it as why.
1: I mean, in part because you didn't stop doing this.
0: No, I didn't. It took me a while. I mean, I was out for a year. I couldn't climb. I couldn't do much of anything. I was on medical leave. So I was just getting better. But I mean, I'm a poster child for physical and mental recovery. Like, I give talks now at medical schools and grand rounds, telling doctors and nurses and therapists what my experience was. And because it's so weird that like a 65-year-old woman sustained all of these injuries and has sort of lived to tell the tale, but so to speak.
1: Why did you go back up a tree, though? Most people, I think, if they fell out of a tree and it was a five-story fall and they broke almost every bone in their body and should have died, would say, thank you, I have been up the tree. Yeah. I'm staying here on the ground now. And you didn't.
0: Well, there's still a lot of things I want to know about the canopy and about those canopy plants. And I think when I travel to Costa Rica and I see the conversion of primary forest to pastures when I travel in the Northwest and I see these giant clear cuts. It's like, and when I know that climate change is moving faster than we even predicted that it would, I feel an urgency. That same, maybe the same urgency or the same pull that that little 8-year-old Nalini felt when she would climb into the trees and say, this is a good place. This tree is asking nothing of me because it has no voice to ask. I think that was the voice that called me again to the canopy to do this project on climate change and canopy plant health.
1: It's not just you going up into the tree and not you and your fellow scientists. You've taken a whole range of people up into the trees with you. Traffic engineers?
0: Yes.
1: Dancers?
0: Dancers. Inuits.
1: How do you convince people that this is a thing to do? What is it that you say about why this matters, that they, the dancer, should go up into the tree?
0: I want to invite people who had other perspectives, who had other ways of seeing, other ways of knowing, other ways of perceiving this complex system, and inviting them and requesting to them to share their perceptions of the forest canopy through whatever means they use to express themselves. So when I invited a modern dancer to come to the forest canopy, I wanted to know how she and her troupe would see, perceive, and interpret and communicate that beauty, that complexity, that spirituality, or whatever it was that she found out, and perform it for dance audiences. Not scientific, not people who go to a natural history museum, but people who would choose to see a dance performance about a rainforest. And I wanted to also bring in novices, people who literally had never seen trees before. And so I invited two blind people to one of these confluences who literally hadn't seen trees, and also to Inuits, people who live in the far, far north of Nunavut, and invited them down, and they hadn't really seen trees before, and we taught them how to climb. And it was so profound, Matt, because, you know, they were, first of all, just to be up high in a tree was amazing, but also they, you know, they really hadn't had experience with trees. They taught me the word for tree in their language of Inuktitut, which was Nabaktut. That means tree, which means pole in their language. And we said, well, what's the word for forest? And they said, Nabaktuk Juit, which means many poles. So we brought them and, you know, they camped out with us for a week where we were climbing trees. And at the end of the week, we, you know, we had this campfire every week, every day, every evening, and people would share what they saw, what they learned that day. And Brian was one of the two Inuits, and he was an artist. And so we had asked him, please make art about what you're seeing here, because he had been making art of polar bears and the tundra and so forth. And he showed us this amazing picture that he had drawn of a set of pole-like trees, skinny little trees, but in front of it was this stone cairn, these stacked rocks, right in front of one of the trees. And we said, what is that about? And he said, well, in my land of the tundra, we don't have trees to show us ways. We use these stacked up cairns as our guideposts. And he said, during this week, listening to others talk about trees, camping under these Western red cedars, I have come to see that you understand that trees are your guideposts and you need to respect them the way we respect elders in our village. That statement coming from someone who hadn't, until that week, seen a tree, experienced a tree, had no word really for what a tree is, was, I think, one of the most powerful conservation statements of anybody that I've ever known, especially of ecologists and biologists. And so I think there's this value of bringing people who have different experiences, different perspectives, and different ways of knowing to the arena of what you're interested in as a scientist, so that a scientist can learn from people who may not have the vocabulary or the background, but who still have an understanding and the ability to express.
1: You have an evangelical zeal for the work that you do.
0: I think I do. I do.
1: Do you feel an urgency? And maybe it's not specifically about falling out of the tree and nearly dying, but do you feel an urgency for that work? We're in this world now where, and you hinted at this, a lot of those forests are being chopped down. You're seeing people see dollar signs in those trees. They don't see that other world that's up in the canopy. And I just wonder whether you worry about that and you feel a greater urgency for this work because of the time that we live in where people look at extractive value of things rather than that other value that might exist.
0: I think you hit it on the head. I don't have to say anything more than that. But I would say that the villain in this is not the loggers who cut down the trees, nor is it even the log, you know, the forest extraction companies. I think we have to look at each of ours at ourselves to say, do I need to consume this? Do I need more of this? Do I need more of that? Are there other ways that I can meet my needs that don't involve consumption, or don't involve driving my car, or don't involve getting on an airplane and consuming fuel that's going to increase the carbon dioxide, or spending time looking into the issues that will make tree cover more equitable in our city? I don't know about Toronto, but I know in Salt Lake City, where I live, urban tree cover is much more concentrated on the east side of the city, where more prosperous people live, than on the west side of the city. And so that means the people who live on in those lower income areas are not gaining the benefits of tree cover, of reduced temperatures, of less pollution, of more beauty in their immediate surroundings than those that have more money. And so I think that the urgency I feel is at the global scale of carbon dioxide going into the atmosphere that affects all of us, that's making these, you know, these extreme wind, you know, weather events that we're now sort of shocked at, but actually getting less shocked at because we're understanding that it's our actions that are contributing to that. But also on a smaller scale, things like the distribution of trees within our cities. And so all of those issues that involve trees and by extension other aspects of nature, I think are urgent. And we were just talking before the show about the accessibility of people who live in Toronto to your beautiful Lake Ontario, and how important that is, that when you have time to stroll in the city that you can say, oh, I think I can walk on the waterfront and get a sense of water and get a sense of those beautiful ships that are moving through the water and get a sense of the trees that live around the lake and walk there instead of down these urban streets that are just concrete and tall buildings. And so all of those actions of making the lake accessible to Toronto citizens, I think, when I think of the Riverwalk in Calgary and how beautiful that is and how wonderful that is.
1: The seawall in Vancouver around Stanley Park.
0: Exactly. Yeah. That urban people need access to trees, but all aspects of nature, even more, I think, than people who live in suburbia who do have those eight trees lining their driveways, or rural people who have nature around them. So all of those demand urgent actions, urgent thinking, but most of all, urgent awareness of how important is nature is to all of us.
1: It's kind of amazing to imagine back the 8-year-old you who made this pledge to preserve and protect the trees. And this is your life's work. This is what you have done.
0: And being able to be on this show and being able to give talks every time I walk out on a stage and I have this opportunity, to talk about trees to people and to hopefully move them and to raise awareness of how trees are and to reawaken their sense of, oh, that's right, trees are really important. It is the fulfillment of that wish of that little skinny 8-year-old kid.
1: It would be really neat to spend some time up in the canopy. That would
0: I'd
1: be
0: fascinating.
1: I'd love
0: to take you up there, Matt.
1: I'm kind of afraid of heights. I don't know if I could do it. I'll just go from your descriptions of what you have seen. It's a real pleasure to talk to you about the work that you do. Thank you very much.
0: Thank you, Matt. Thanks.
2: Nalini Nadkarni is a world-renowned canopy biologist. She and Matt Galloway spoke in March. I'm Paul Hunter, and you're listening to The Current Review. Throughout the summer, we've been bringing you the best of CBC podcasts. Today, we continue Dirtbag Climber. It investigates the unsolved homicide of a rock climber found dead in Squamish, BC. In yesterday's episode, police finally learned his true identity 3 years after his body was discovered. Their findings lead them to a childhood in Massachusetts and a youth marked by disturbing beliefs. Here's episode 3 of Dirtbag Climber with host Stephen Shua.
3: Ladies and gentlemen, at this time we're closing the whole park. We're going to have to move up to the 8th Street. Thank you.
4: We are in Washington, D.C., trying to have a conversation with a man named Eddie Becker.
5: Why are you closing it? Why are you closing it?
4: Asking to meet Eddie here across the street from the White House seemed like the perfect place to walk down memory lane.
5: Now, why would they be closing the park? I mean, it's hard to say, right?
4: Everyone here, the tourists, the protesters, the guys who sell you water and pop, we're all being pushed north outside of Lafayette Square as Capitol Police secure the area.
3: Guys, we gotta move up the street!
4: NATO is in town and security is tight. But that's not why we're here. All of this commotion is oddly appropriate because we're asking Eddie to recall another moment that happened at this same spot 26 years ago.
5: I'm a documentarian. I documented the demonstration that Davis Hawk organized, this Wolfgang Hawk.
4: Davis Wolfgang Hawk was the identity Britt Greenbaum chose to usher in the next chapter of his life. As soon as he turned 18, he legally changed his name, severing ties to his father's Jewish heritage. When we last left Hawk, or Britt, it was 1996. He had just graduated high school and started a neo-Nazi group called the Knights of Freedom. A far cry from the chaos he would cause here on the streets of Washington in 1999.
5: And the police had their cars, and on the cars were these amplifiers where they would, like, give instructions to people sort of remotely.
6: All right, the street's closed, so you are inside a police line, you're gonna have to leave.
4: In just 3 short years, Davis Wolfgang Hawk would go from planning moves in chess club to plotting what he hoped would be the largest white pride rally in American history. This is from the documentary that Eddie Becker made that day. August 7th, 1999. Thousands of people are in attendance. Police are everywhere. The city of Washington was on high alert, reportedly spending over $1 million on security.
7: I've never experienced anything like it.
4: One of the hundreds of cops out there that day was Detective Sergeant Richard Banks, up from South Carolina.
7: No, it was pretty serious. Anytime you think about it, anytime somebody like that can organize and disrupt law enforcement to the point where you've got law enforcement agencies from 4 different states, the District of Columbia, our United States Capitol Police, closed down Pennsylvania Avenue for a protest. That young man caused all that. Do you know how just extensive that is? He caused that.
4: All of this chaos, all of this money, and all these resources in Washington was because of Davis Wolfgang Hawk. In high school, people wrote him off, but Hawk found a way to be noticed. His ideas finally resonated with a wider and dangerous audience. I'm Stephen Chua, and this is Dirtbag Climber from CBC's Uncover. Chapter 3, The Disappearing Nazi.

0: And he was a really a nice child. And then I don't know what kind of, some kind of metamorphosis occurred in high school.
1: This is Davis Hawk's mother, Peggy Greenbaum. Peggy has since passed away, but before she died, she spoke to reporter Brian McWilliams about her son.
0: He's a big storyteller and all this kind of thing. You know, you can't believe a thing he says. Not a thing.
1: While Hawk was in high school, he started a group called the Knights of Freedom, or KOF, as Peggy calls it.
0: You have to remember, see, I didn't even know about KOF until he was in college.
1: In 1996, after Britt Greenbaum changed his name to Davis Wolfgang Hawk, he headed off to Wofford College in Spartanburg, South Carolina.
0: Well, he told me it was the cold weather, but in hindsight, obviously, it was because he thought his KOF ideas would be well received down there.
2: He wanted to go to Wofford College.
1: This, again, is Hyman Greenbaum, Hawk's father.
2: We were never quite sure why. It's like a small southern liberal arts college, but later we figured that it must be because he thought he could influence his classmates and he thought that they would be more into the conservative politics.
1: To the Greenbaum's point, it's a little mind-boggling as to why Hawk chose Wofford, a college well known as a liberal, progressive campus. It was never going to be a place that would embrace Hawk's racist views. But those views weren't out in the open initially. For 2 years, he lived on campus undetected. He kept good grades, got a girlfriend, and blended pretty seamlessly into the student body. While at Wofford, Hawk studied German and history. But more significantly, it was where he moved the Knights of Freedom online. The forum became a place where he could spew hate and lean into his evolving white supremacist beliefs. It was also a place where he could reach a lot of people. It's clear that Hawk had an instinct early on that the internet could be a moneymaker. For a membership cost of $5 a month, he made the website an active place for neo-Nazis across the internet to visit with a chat room, a membership portal, and even poetry.
3: Onto the battlefield we gallop, with swastikas raised high. We are four horsemen for race and blood, and we watch our enemies die.
1: It was ultimately an act of hubris that uncovered his alter ego. In his third year, Hawk, or Commander Bo Decker, as he was known online, posted a photo of himself in Nazi regalia to the KOF website. A fellow student connected Commander Decker to the skinny kid with a Hitler mustache and called the local paper. An article in the Spartanburg Herald Journal appeared exposing the Nazi hiding in their midst.
4: Wofford student runs neo-Nazi website. Watchdog group has followed 20-year-old junior since high school.
1: This prompted about 300 Wofford students to organize a candlelight protest against Hawk. When the administration got wind of the student, whose dorm room was covered in posters of Nazi leaders and whose evening activities were making racist speeches or arranging gatherings with other southern white supremacists, they called the police.
5: I was notified for the director of public safety to report to his office, and the chief of police, Wofford College, was there, and I was briefed on a case. The assignment was made that I was placed in charge of the investigation.
1: This is Richard Banks, retired detective from the Spartanburg Police Department. He investigated Davis Wolfgang Hawk extensively during this period, although it was news to him as to how things finally ended up for the Wofford Nazi.
5: So are you telling me that he's deceased?
6: Yeah, so he was murdered.
5: Okay. Well, I'm surprised it took that long.
1: The news of this Nazi living in plain sight got traction. The dean of Wofford told the Boston Globe reporter that it was an embarrassment to a small college that Hawk was a student. While Hawk was not kicked out of college, the administration was eager that he leave campus. So Hawk moved to a nearby town and set up shop in a trailer.
5: He was a domestic terrorist threat that had to be watched.
1: One person who knew him well during his years at Wofford but wanted to remain anonymous told us that Hawk never really held Nazi beliefs, that all he cared about was making money.
7: 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I'm Paul Hunter. Thanks for listening.
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8: 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And savor some classics from the past. Singer-songwriter Florence Kay is your guide on C'est Formidable. After the news.
12: From CBC News, the world is sour. I'm Neil Kumar. The temporary gas tax holiday is going to last a little longer. It was set to expire next week, but Ottawa says Canadians need help in coping with the rising cost of living and volatile fuel prices. Tom Perry has more.
13: It's about making life more affordable.
14: With fuel prices still high, Finance Minister François-Philippe Champagne says now is not the time for Ottawa to bring back its excise tax on gas and diesel.
13: The temporary suspension of the federal fuel exercise will remain in place until January 31st, 2027.
14: Champagne says the tax will gradually be reimposed, first at half its regular rate, before resuming fully on April 1st of next year. Federal Conservatives have been pressing the government on this issue and are claiming victory. Calgary MP Jasraj Halin is the party's national revenue critic.
15: We did get a big win in getting the Liberals to back down on their tax hike, but we're asking them to go further with it.
14: The opposition says the government should drop other levies on fuel and cut costs for Canadians even more. Tom Perry, CBC News, Ottawa.
12: The war between Iran and the U.S. is pulling in Arab neighbors again. This week has seen the biggest exchange of fire between Tehran and Washington since July. Iranian attacks have targeted U.S. allies across the Gulf, including Kuwait, Bahrain, and Jordan. That follows a series of U.S. strikes on Iran, including one that Iranian state media says hit a wedding. And as Margaret Evans reports, Tehran is now calling it a war crime.
16: The sound of panic and fear in the night. This video taken after a U.S. strike reportedly hit near a wedding party in the southern city of Kohistak, near the Strait of Hormuz. It shows smoke coming from a building and people hauling what looked to be fire hoses towards it through rubble. Iran is calling it a war crime, launching retaliatory strikes against U.S. military bases in the region early Wednesday, according to Iranian military spokesman Ibrahim Zulfikari. The offensive operation against the Americans will continue until they regret their crimes, he said. The U.S. Central Command told CBC News it's looking into the reports, noting that they were made on Iranian state media. The U.S. military never targets civilians, it said. Margaret Evans, CBC News, London.
12: The Bank of Canada says it is not budging on its key lending rate. It is staying at 2.25%, where it has remained since last October. Bank Governor Tiff Macklem outlined some of the factors which led to that decision.
17: Since our last decision in July, the conflict in the Middle East has persisted without a clear path to resolution. Closer to home, the United States has imposed new tariffs on Canadian exports, and the Canadian government has responded with proportionate tariffs or counter tariffs and Macklem new supports says, for hard-hit businesses and workers.
12: Macklem says higher energy costs have not yet had a major impact on the rest of the Canadian economy. Palestinian officials say two teenagers have been killed in the occupied West Bank during an attack involving Israeli settlers and troops. The Palestinian Health Ministry says they died in the village of Al-Mughayir near Ramallah. The Israeli military says its troops are firing at people who are throwing stones. Another beluga whale from Marineland that was sent to an aquarium in Chicago has died. Shedd Aquarium says a whale named Rain that came from Marineland last month has passed away. Officials at the aquarium also say that another whale named Beethoven that was already a resident has also died. Shedd Aquarium has brought in a total of 10 beluga whales from Marineland in Niagara Falls. in the Greater Toronto Area. Tens of thousands of people are without power after extremely dangerous thunderstorms tonight. Officials say hailstones are the size of ping pong balls and that some roads have been flooded and closed. There were also vehicles that got stuck under a flooded underpass. Also, a number of trees were downed by raging winds. And that is The World This Hour. For CBC News, I'm Neil Kumar.

0: Now the BC forecast for Thursday. On the north coast, a mix of sun and cloud, highs near 17 degrees. For the Peace, mainly cloudy, chance of showers, risk of thunderstorm, windy and 19. In the central interior, periods of rain with risk of a thunderstorm, 18 degrees. In the Kootenays, showers with a risk of a thunderstorm, highs up to 21. In the Okanagan, a few showers, windy in some areas, 20 degrees. And for the south coast, chance of showers and windy near the Strait of Georgia, highs up to 19 degrees.
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3: Salut et bienvenue à C'est Formidable. Je m'appelle Florence K et je suis très heureuse d'être en votre compagnie pour la prochaine heure. This is your Francophone Hour of the Week on CBC Music and CBC Radio. Where did the summer go? I can't believe we're already at the end of August. Today on the show, we'll hold on to the last days of this month with songs full of sunny vibes. And kicking things off, here is Safe and Sexy by Megan Oak. You make me feel-

0: Safe and Sexy by Megan Oak. She's working on her next album, and she just posted a fun video with a peek into the music. She's already written, check this out, 54 songs. But so far, only 5 have made the cut. She tosses anything that doesn't sound like a summer hit. And like so many artists today, she hopes that the album catches fire on TikTok, because in a world where so much music is discovered through social media, going viral can make all the difference. You're listening to C'est Formidable avec moi, Florence K, on CBC Music and CBC Radio. Coming up, a Quebec duo that's named themselves after the inventor of an Italian car. But first, let me tell you about my mom. She was born in Japan and grew up in Boston, Lima, Rome, and Soviet-era Moscow. That's because my grandfather was a diplomat and was posted in countries all over the world. My mom loved being exposed to so many cultures, but when she finally settled in Montreal at 18 to go to university, she had to discover her very own country. And really, that feeling wasn't new. Wherever she had lived, she had always felt like an outsider, and that experience of belonging everywhere and nowhere has always stayed with her. It's a feeling singer Claudel knows well. Because of her parents' work, she grew up in Mexico, the Virgin Islands, and St. Thomas. She says that even today, she still feels a little culturally mixed up. So Claudel is creating a culture of her own where music is her home. And here she is with Combien je t'aime, or How Much I Love You.
1: J'ai appris à faire confiance. Je n'ai pas appris à la

that was back and forth by Bébé Puma and Fléau DiCaprio. I love the wordplay in that artist's name, Fléau DiCaprio. In French, Fléau means something or someone that causes a whole lot of trouble. So instead of Leo DiCaprio, you get the rather menacing Fléau DiCaprio. Vous écoutez C'est Formidable avec moi, Florence K, sur CBC Music et CBC Radio. Here's a bit of history for you. Renzo Rivolta was a 20th century Italian industrialist. He started out making refrigerators in the late 1930s, moved into scooters and motorcycles after World War II, and then, in the 50s, introduced the Isetta. That was a tiny, egg-shaped, two-seat microcar with just one door. In the 60s, Rivolta changed direction completely and began making luxury sports cars. Why am I telling you all this? Because a Montreal musical duo chose Renzo Rivolta as its name. That duo is made up of producers and longtime friends Max-Antoine Gendron and Jay Laving. They say that they admire Rivolta's creativity and the era he lived in. I think their choice is pretty cool. And here is Renzo Rivolta, the Montreal duo, not the industrialist, with Si tu demandais, or If You Asked.

That was Si Tu Demandais, or If You Asked, by Renzo Rivolta. Merci d'être à l'écoute de votre émission de musique francophone hebdomadaire sur CBC Music et CBC Radio. Je m'appelle Florence K. Have you ever had so many possibilities in front of you that you ended up doing absolutely nothing? You imagine all the different lives you could be living, put off one decision after another, and suddenly find yourself caught somewhere between the desire to act and the inability to get off the couch. That's what New Brunswick singer Caroline Savoie and Quebec artist Jeanne Côté sing about in this next song. Here they are with Saskatchewan producer Pontéix with Quel Tourment, or

That was Rick Pagano with Revenir or To Come Back, all about a love you thought you'd left far behind, only to feel it coming back. Vous écoutez C'est Formidable on CBC Music and CBC Radio. I'm Florence K. Remember when an album cover alone could make you buy a record? I used to buy albums before I had even listened to them, simply because the artwork made me curious about the music. Albums like Dookie by Green Day, Tragic Kingdom by No Doubt, Live Through This by Hole. These days, unless you're buying vinyl, album covers are often reduced to a tiny square on a screen. But artists still put so much care into making them special. And that's certainly the case with Jonathan Personne. He designed the artwork for his new album called Répertoire all on his own. It shows a peaceful little mountain village with a stream running between houses that are perched on top of rocky cliffs. And if I had spotted it in a record store back then, it definitely would have caught my eye. From Répertoire, here is Rêve Américain, or American Dream, by Jonathan Personne.

that was Parti Déjà, or Already Gone, by the duo Rose. The beautiful voice you just heard belongs to Rose Perron, who says she was born to make music. Vous écoutez C'est Formidable on CBC Music and CBC Radio, avec moi, Florence K. Coming up, Crépuscule. Do you know what that means? It's the name of a song by Cœur de Pirate. Stick around and find out all about it. Ricardo Larrivé is one of Quebec's best-known celebrity chefs. He became a household name through his TV show, as well as his cookbooks, magazines, website, and countless kitchen products. Now, a duo named Scooter Gas has turned Ricardo into the unlikely hero of a musical love letter. In this next song, they affectionately poke fun at his culinary empire with references to his recipes, kitchen gadgets, and even his Quebec famous baking sheets for potatoes. And Ricardo is clearly in on the joke. He appears in the music video, which was filmed, where else? Inside a supermarket. Here is Scooter Gas with Ricardo.

soul track. That was Enfin, or Finally, by Marie-France Lantin. She first discovered music at church as a child. Her father's a pastor, and that's when she began to sing. Today, she also plays the drums, piano, guitar, ukulele, and flute. But her number one instrument is still her voice. This is CBC Music and CBC Radio. You're listening to C'est Formidable avec moi, Florence K. What do Michelle, Roxanne, Valerie, Diana, Rosanna, and Cecilia have in common? They're all women's names and the titles of famous songs. Well, here's another one to add to the list. Catherine. Catherine is the kind of woman who, after two glasses of wine on a quiet Wednesday night, could convince you to drop everything and fly off to a beach in Nicaragua. Next thing you know, you're on the back of her motorcycle with nothing but your toothbrush and your passport, and you haven't smiled that much since your first kiss. She's unpredictable, impossible to slow down, and comes and goes whenever she feels like it. But once you get a taste of life with her, you'll never be the same again. Here is Catherine by

was Lil with Vanille, or in English, vanilla. The lyrics compare a new love to vanilla ice cream on a hot summer night. This is C'est Formidable on CBC Music and CBC Radio. I'm Florence K. Summer loves. Some of those memories stay with you forever. And what better than songs that make you think about infatuation, fun, and sweet romances? So here's one for you, by Culture featuring Sahel and Fouki. It's called Mami, and it's all about a girl the artist desires. Mami.

That was Cœur de Pirate with Crépuscule, which means dusk. She spent the summer touring France and even played in a few castles. That's one of the things I love about Europe. So many concerts take place in incredible historic settings and iconic monuments. Vous écoutez C'est Formidable? I'm Florence K. sur CBC Music et CBC Radio. Burna Boy, Ayra Starr, Wizkid, Aya Nakamura. In the past decade, Afrobeats has taken over the airwaves. And Quebec hasn't escaped the wave either, with its own new Afrobeats stars. Among them is Ya Sétidon. He's a Congolese-Canadian artist who has just released his very first album called Steps. He says the common thread that runs through it is its Afro sound, something festive, joyful, and made for dancing. Here he is now with Bogus, or...

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1: Across four continents and 13 countries, the world's most elite athletes will compete in intense, high-level events in the Diamond League. Watch Marco Arop, Femke Bol, Julian Alfred, Faith Kipyegon, and Karsten Warholm push their limits across 15 different events. Don't miss Diamond League Track and Field all season long on CBC and CBC Gem.
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2: Yesterday, Florida put its 14th prisoner this year to death. As executions continue at a record pace, a priest who counsels men on death row describes the dread he feels with each new death warrant.
3: From CBC News, The World This Hour, I'm Neil Kumar. BC's official opposition has lost two more MLAs, marking nine departures from the Conservative Party since mid-August. All have cited concerns with the direction of the party since it elected a new leader in May. Georgie Smythe explains.
4: If you don't have a well-rounded party on the right of center, you simply don't form government.
5: Peter Miliband, now an independent MLA, was the first to leave the BC Conservatives last month. Eight others have followed, including two yesterday. They all say there's been a shift in the party's values under leader Kerry-Lynn Finlay. The BC Conservatives declined an interview and said in a statement the caucus remains focused on the work British Columbians elected us to do.
6: We have this more social conservative, harder version of conservatism.
5: Stuart Prest is a political scientist at the University of British Columbia. He says there's an emerging space in BC politics to give another option to voters.
6: Looking to capture votes on the right, but also perhaps some of those voters who are frustrated with the NDP.
5: That could come from a new centre-right party that Peter Miliband and another departed conservative MLA says they'll be launching by the time the legislature is back in early October. Georgie Smythe, CBC News, Vancouver.
3: There are new calls for Canadians to boycott U.S. travel amid the escalating trade war. Visits had been rebounding slightly this summer after months of decline. But in border towns, new tariffs are putting a financial chill on tourism. Alexander Silberman reports.
7: In Burlington, Vermont, less than an hour's drive from the Canadian border, the usually bustling downtown is noticeably quieter as Canadians, angered by U.S. tariffs, stay away with renewed conviction.
8: For restaurants and hotels, it's devastating.
7: Mark Bouchette is owner of Homeport, a downtown shop. He says Vermont's tourism industry is hurting. In a typical year, 750,000 Canadians visit the state. But in 2025, and again this year, Canadian credit card spending plummeted by more than 40%. Jeff Lawson is vice president of tourism for the Lake Champlain Region Chamber of Commerce. He says officials are accepting there might be no convincing most Canadians to return.
9: We really don't know that we can market our way through somebody's moral decisions.
7: For now, the politics, simply too much for many Canadians to put aside. Alexander Silberman, CBC News, Burlington, Vermont.
3: Another beluga whale from a rainland that was sent to Chicago's Shedd Aquarium has died. Officials say a whale named Rain, who arrived from marine land in mid-August, has passed away. They also say that another whale named Beethoven that was already a resident has also died. New York's Mayor Zohran Mamdani has announced a one-year ban on artificial intelligence in public elementary and middle schools. That includes children up to the age of 14.
10: I have yet to see a study showing that AI is beneficial for students in elementary and middle school, with the exception, of course, of research sponsored by the very corporations that stand to profit.
3: Mamdani says that while the school system will embrace new technology, the aim is for AI not to replace student-teacher interaction. Lululemon has launched a new program where consumers can sell to each other or buy returned clothing that has been refurbished. Ines Adu has more.
11: The Canadian consumer is very hungry for secondhand items.
12: Lululemon has launched its Like New program in Canada. Customers can sell their own used gear to others through Lululemon, and Lululemon can clean and resell some returns at a reduced price. The athletic wear giant has partnered with Tursus Solutions, which just opened a 25,000 square foot facility in Calgary. The Denver-based company uses its unique liquid CO2 technology to clean returns return clothing, which is then refurbished and packaged for resale.
11: Everything comes out really like new, as Lululemon calls it.
12: Tersa's CEO, Peter Whitcomb, says more brands are realizing they can sell the same item again. Other brands in Canada, including IKEA, Canada Goose, and Arc'teryx, have similar programs. Ina Sidhu, CBC News, Calgary.
3: And that is The World This Hour. 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
13: Now the BC forecast for Thursday. On the north coast, a mix of sun and cloud, highs near 17 degrees. For the Peace, mainly cloudy, chance of showers, risk of thunderstorm, windy, and 19. In the central interior, periods of rain with risk of a thunderstorm, 18 degrees. In the Kootenays, showers with a risk of a thunderstorm, highs up to 21. In the Okanagan, a few showers, windy in some areas, 20 degrees. And for the south coast, chance of showers and windy near the Strait of Georgia, highs up to 19 degrees.
14: Hello, I'm Neil Kirksall.
2: Good evening, I'm Chris Howden. This is As It Happens, the Midnight Edition. Tonight.
14: With friends like these, a Canadian veteran who served alongside Americans in Afghanistan tells us the constant anti-Canada rhetoric coming from the Trump administration is disturbing.
2: No mercy. Florida is executing death row inmates at a record-breaking pace. A priest who counsels those inmates says state politicians are politicizing people's lives and deaths.
14: Shaken and stirred as investors sell off their government bonds at breakneck speed, one economist tells us the Bank of Canada is right to hold interest rates steady even as a trade war and real wars shake the foundations of the global economy.
2: Catch a lot of falling stars. Canadian scientists spent years investigating what's killing billions of sea stars in the Pacific, and now they know what's responsible. They just have to figure out how to stop it.
14: Strolling moments. For the second time now, 91-year-old Dale Graybeard Sanders has become the oldest person to complete the Appalachian Trail. He tells us, even after more than 70 falls along the way, he's feeling pretty good.
2: And we'll always have parrots. The population of the comical flightless parrot known as the kakapo is bouncing back after what the New York Times refers to as a mating frenzy. As it happens, the Wednesday edition, radio that's glad they're not afraid to ruffle some feathers.

0: The members of Donald Trump's cabinet seem to be in a competition to see who can be most insulting towards Canadians in uniform. U.S. Treasury Secretary Scott Bessent has compared our Navy to a ride at the mall. Transportation Secretary Sean Duffy has denied the existence of Canada's military altogether. And then yesterday on social media, Secretary of War Pete Hegseth took aim at a teenage Canadian cadet and a cadet instructor. Éric Sauvé has heard enough. He's a former intelligence officer in the Canadian Forces who served in Bosnia, Afghanistan, and the United States. We reached him in Ottawa.
1: Éric, I wonder what you thought when you saw that post on social media from Pete Hegseth.
2: So the problem is here is we're not surprised anymore. It's always one extra thing after another. And a while ago, I wrote a post about the overturn window, which is a window of what's acceptable or not acceptable to say in politics. And every politician is trying to widen the window all the time. But with Donald Trump in the last 2 years, like this overturn window, like literally exploded. Like they can say anything and people are just, oh, this is just an extra notch from what he said the day before. And we've gotten used to it, and we should not get used to it because this behavior is not normal at all.
1: And we're talking about, you know, for those who haven't seen it in subsequent coverage, the faces of the people involved, the photograph that Hegseth used, have been blurred, you know, to protect their privacy. But as others have pointed out, these are young people, volunteers, cadets. What did you make of that aspect of it, that of who was being targeted?
2: I guess this is probably the most frustrating part, is that he is taking cadets, you know, young people who are taking time during the summertime to learn about leadership skills, military values, you know, cultural values. And he's pointing at them, body shaming one of the instructors. And it's those are cadets in Vernon, right? I remember very vividly when the National Guard from Texas came to Illinois in fall of 2025. And there were a lot of memes about the size of their own forces. And those are grown-up men wearing uniform and having weapons in their hands. So I'm like, you know, you should probably do an inspection of your own troops before you start criticizing our not even military, but our youth in Canada.
1: You've served alongside Americans. You served in the United States as well. How does what you're seeing now compare with the experience you had with, you know, your U.S. counterparts, U.S. soldiers?
2: I had a great experience working with the U.S. Actually, I worked with the U.S. probably the first time really very closely in Kandahar for 9 months. I was an intelligence officer working very closely with the U.S. because they have collection assets that no one else has. And they were very happy with the intelligence we were providing, mostly coming from our troops on the ground. So got this great experience, went to actually brief them in the West Coast and the East Coast, returning from deployment, about the situation in the south of Afghanistan. And then I got posted to Washington, D.C. for 3 years working with the Defense Intelligence Agency, probably one of my best postings of 22 years. So that's why it's so frustrating to see this, that the climate has changed. The commander-in-chief is saying crazy things. He's purging the higher-ups, like the generals, and the Republicans and the MAGAs are probably the ones being promoted right now. So it's a bit frightening to see this happening in such a short time frame.
1: And what is your sense of what people who are still inside the Canadian military, you know, those who you know doing that work still, how they're impacted, the kind of impact what all of those words and posts are having on people?
2: I'm not sure about people in Canada, but I've got friends who are liaison officer or integrated with American units. And the thing that I'm hearing is the climate has really changed. There's a bit of coldness sometimes, or less invitation to meeting. And, you know, it's just a feeling, right? No one is going to say anything outright because we're professional. Mm-hmm. But there's this feeling that, and it happened, I know, in 2003 when Canada decided not to go to Iraq with the U.S., mm-hmm. some doors got closed very quickly because you know, we respond to a chain of command, right? We're very close to our partners, but our own commanders are in Canada and their commanders are in the US and all the way to Washington, D.C. So they have to toe the line in a sense. And the other thing is that, you know, Trump keeps talking about America first, but it is very rapidly becoming America alone. That's not a way to treat allies. Like, allies are people that you trust and respect because you have mutual interests and you bring them in the loop and you develop relationship, which is what I did. I was a liaison officer for 3 years. So invited a lot of Americans to the Canadian embassy in Washington, D.C. They invited me as well. We developed those long-term relationships because we need each other in times of difficult times. And now it feels like those doors are closing and there's a lack of respect being shown by the Secretary of Defense. So this is not good for the whole relationship between the Canadian and U.S. military.
1: And you may have seen the Prime Minister's response, Mark Carney's response, you know, saying he should stop making memes and that it's beneath, mm-hmm. you know, beneath their position. How do you feel about the response from Canada's Prime Minister?
2: So what I like from Carney at the moment and Doug Ford as well is that Carney is keeping the high ground, saying, you know, I'm not going to go that low with you and I'm not going to start trolling you and sending memes. While at the same time, we have Doug Ford, who does not hesitate to say things that we all think and we don't want to say. So it's kind of a good cop, bad cop approach that appeals to me because I remember when Michelle Obama said, when they go low, we go high. I'm not always in favor of this. Sometimes you have to fight in the trenches. You have to fight in the sewers with the enemy. And the fact that Carney doesn't do it is probably a good thing. But we need some people in Canada, some people in power that say, I'm going to respond to the level of your aggression or your loneliness that you use against me. Stop with the nonsense.
1: Eric, thank you for this.
2: Thank you very much.
0: Eric Sauvé is a former intelligence officer in the Canadian Forces. We reached him in Ottawa.

0: Last night at 6:18 p.m. Eastern Time, Harold Jean Lucas was pronounced dead, the 14th inmate to be executed in the state of Florida this year. Mr. Lucas had been convicted of murdering a teenage girl 50 years ago after she rejected his advances. His execution is the latest in what has become far and away the busiest death chamber in America. Since January of last year, Florida Governor Ron DeSantis has been signing death warrants at an accelerated pace. In 2025, 19 prisoners were executed in the state, shattering the previous record of 11 set in 1936. This year, as I mentioned, 14 have died so far. And all this has made Father Dustin Fedden's job exceptionally difficult. He has spent more than a decade counseling many of Florida's death row inmates. We reached Father Dustin in Tallahassee, Florida.
1: Having done this work as long as you have, Father Dustin, I wonder how the speed of these death warrants being issued, the number of executions that have already taken place, what has that meant for your work?
2: The past year, 2 years, at least for us here in Florida, is unprecedented. I find myself anxiously awaiting news of the most recent death warrant, and especially to see if it is a man that I have come to know quite well or have provided chaplaincy services to him over the years. It's almost like waiting to hear whether or not one of your friends or family members have received a terminal diagnosis, but much more dreadful because in this case, it's a death warrant in which the state will execute the person that you know very well.
1: What kind of impact does that have on you?
2: I don't even think distress quite captures it, because death warrants can be issued at any time. You find yourself just, hyper vigilant about the possibility of the next execution. Mm-hmm. Oftentimes, it'll come via text message while I'm eating dinner or visiting with someone, and I'll glance at my phone and realize that I know quite well the next person to be executed. And so there's just heightened anxiety, and you're always kind of waiting for that dreadful news to come.
1: You've had to counsel two men who were executed on the same day. What can you possibly say in that situation?
2: I kind of consider my primary role is a reassuring presence to these men that they are loved by many people. The men that I visit with oftentimes are seen by so many in our society as monsters or sociopaths, and a good number of us have come to discover something entirely different about these men, their humanity, their love, their compassion for one another. And so I kind of consider my ministry in those contexts as a ministry more of presence than giving them advice.
1: As you know, Florida's Governor Ron DeSantis, has said that death penalty appeals take, quote, way too long, unquote, and that he is determined to speed up that process. There are certainly questions about transparency in terms of who is getting that death warrant and when, the amount of time that's being allowed for appeals. Why do you think this is happening right now, the speed and the number of the executions you're seeing in your state?
2: In my opinion, what I have witnessed kind of up close and personal over the past 2 years, I ascribe political motives. We know that this does play to a certain base of people, I think, in the kind of the worst instincts of humanity. But still, it's the reality is that this governor has already once run for president, lost in the primaries, but I would imagine still retains those political ambitions. And we know that this kind of law and order kind of performance has an appeal to a political base within his party.
1: You touched on this just a moment ago, but there are those who won't be able to reconcile what these men have been found guilty of doing, and the kinds of relationships you're forming with them, the support you're offering them. What would you say to people who feel that way?
2: Well, first, I would say that I understand, because at one point in my life, I didn't have much sympathy for the headline stories of murderers and of people that have committed horrific crimes. But the years and years of experience, of lengthy conversations and spending time with people, I realized for me, Neil, and what I would kind of encourage so many of the listeners that may still kind of be on the fence or perhaps entirely even in support of the death penalty, is do we believe in the possibility of mercy? Many of the people that oftentimes support the death penalty are very religious people, especially in the Judeo-Christian tradition. And if we take mercy seriously and the possibility of change, that people do change. One of the gentlemen, Daryl Barwick, that I accompanied to his execution was the caretaker for a visually impaired man on death row. He had such an upstanding character that the administration, that the facility designated him as a caretaker to one of its more vulnerable individuals. If that doesn't say something, and yet the state deemed him, you know, unforgivable in this life by executing him in May of 2023.
1: There are two more executions scheduled for later this month in Florida. They are set to go ahead when we last checked. If Governor DeSantis is listening to us right now, or if you could speak to him directly, what would you say to him?
2: I would invite him to lean into his faith, into his Catholic faith. And the cornerstone of that tradition is the belief in mercy, and that the worst of sinners, St. Paul of Tarsus, for example, can be redeemed, and not only redeemed, but then go on to do incredible work in our human family and communities and society. So I would encourage Governor DeSantis to take serious his faith and the core teaching of his faith, which is mercy.
1: Father Dustin, I appreciate this. Please take care.
2: Thank you, Neil. You too.
0: Father Dustin Fedden is a priest who has counseled many of Florida's death row inmates. We reached him in Tallahassee.

0: It's a mystery researchers have been working tirelessly to crack because the health of our oceans depends on it. As you may have heard on our show last week, sea star wasting disease has killed more than 6 billion sea stars, including a species considered a keystone to their ecosystems. So figuring out the cause of the disease is crucial. And now, after years of searching, researchers say they've got the culprit, a particular bacterium. But now there's a new mystery. How do you stop it from killing sea stars? Alyssa Gaiman is a marine disease ecologist with the Hakai Institute and an adjunct professor at the University of British Columbia. She was part of the team that identified the bacterium. We reached her in Vancouver.
1: Alyssa, to spend so many years working on this, trying to understand what is killing these sea stars, that aha moment, what did that feel like?
2: It was unbelievable, honestly. We really were shocked, and kind of as a group, we were in a meeting, amazingly, when we saw the result for the first time, like our sort of inkling of what we were going to find. And all of us were like, wait, really? and it actually took several months of double checking ourselves to really be convinced that what we found was real. It was amazing.
1: And what did you find?
2: So we found that this bacteria, Vibrio pectinocyta, is a causative agent of sea star wasting disease. So it can cause these sea stars to get lesions, their arms twist and fall off. And it led for sunflower stars to a loss of over 90% of their populations.
1: It's horrifying to hear.
2: Yeah.
1: It must be, for someone who does the kind of work you do, pretty heartbreaking to see the impact.
2: It is. It was, I mean, these are an animal that I grew up with. Yeah. I can remember them from my childhood, and they're not in the places they used to be anymore. And that continues to be heartbreaking.
1: And where is this bacterium coming from?
2: Well, that's a great question. That's on the list of questions that come after we figure out what we have. We don't know yet. We know that a similar strain, so same species, similar strain, has been found in Europe in scallop larvae. So it kills scallop larvae. But we don't know that, you know, that particular strain will also infect sea stars or the other way around. That's some work that we're actually actively doing right now. Mm-hmm. And yeah, there's quite a lot left to do.
1: Yeah, and you're doing cold water experiments right now, because obviously the question many will ask is, you know, the warming ocean water, is that having an impact?
2: Mm-hmm. Yeah, that's been my question for a lot of years, and I'm super excited to say that we're running the experiment like as we speak. We have an experiment running looking at temperature. So we've put animals in two different temperatures, and we're looking to see how they respond to this disease. Is it different? Mm-hmm. And we have the disease itself, the bacterium, we've actually grown that in the lab. A postdoc, Paradise Blackwood, who's been growing it in the lab at different temperatures. And we do see it grows better at warmer temperatures. Mm-hmm. And you get down below 10 degrees C and it can't grow. So it really does, temperature matters. And we're getting to why.
1: And genetic resistance, you're looking at whether some sea stars can fight it off.
2: Yep, that's exactly right. So our focus this year really is on what are things that we can find out that will help us to try and recover this species. And one of the things could be that they have some level of resistance. So, you know, we had a high mortality rate, but not everyone died. And so are the ones that are still alive, are some of them resistant to this disease? And if they are, is that something we could breed for? And maybe that would help us to save this species.
1: We've been talking quite a bit about sea stars on our show, actually, in recent weeks. Just last week, someone who is doing that very thing, breeding at-risk sea stars, Julia Knopp from the University of Washington, was on our show. Here's a little bit of what she said.
3: Our ocean is not as healthy as it once was. So I feel like once we get an understanding of what this disease is, we'll be able to definitely, you know, release more and then hopefully bring the population back.
1: I mean, what kind of reaction are you getting to figuring out what you've been able to figure out?
2: I mean, I've had some really special moments with people in the field where, or just in the world, where they find out that I did what I did and they offer to give me a hug because they like sea stars so much.
1: Yeah, I love them too.
2: Me too. We're at the stage where there is something we can start to try and do. For many years, we wanted to do work, but without knowing why they're dying, it's really hard to know what to do that's going to be the best way forward. And so that's really the exciting thing about having figured out what it is.
1: You know, hearing from Julia Knopf as well and you, there seems to be a lot of attention, both in the scientific community and then in the headlines, on sea stars right now. To what should we attribute that shift?
2: I think that people have probably always liked sea stars. I don't know that I knew how many people liked sea stars before this happened. But there's thousands of species of sea star. And actually, right now, I'm in a workshop with the Marine Star Specialist Group. We have 30 people from every continent on the world here. And we're evaluating 100 more species to see how they're doing. So it's we've got sort of a momentum to try and actually understand what's going on with all the sea stars.
1: Before we let you go, Alyssa, is it wrong to call them starfish?
2: It is not wrong.
1: Okay.
2: There's some, I was like, I always call them sea stars, and there's some argument that, you know, it's not a fish, but I'm happy with the term sea stars or starfish as well.
1: Okay. Good to know. And fascinating speaking with you, Alyssa. Thank you for this.
2: Yeah. Thank you so much.
0: Alyssa Gaiman is a marine disease ecologist with the Hacke Institute and an adjunct professor at the University of British Columbia. She's in Vancouver.

0: It is the world's heaviest parrot, a flightless, plump, greenish-yellow creature that looks like a Dr. Seuss character rejected for being too goofy. So most people think of the kakapo as kind of a clumsy cartoon muddling through the underbrush. But is the kakapo nature's silliest clown or nature's sexiest clown? Well, here's Sexhibit A, the come-hither boom of the male kakapo. Oh, yeah. A low-frequency song of seduction aimed directly at the libido of the female kakapo, which can hear that boom from hundreds of feet away. If you still need convincing that the kakapo is an ornithological Lothario, maybe this will help. A clip from the BBC series Last Chance to See, in which Stephen Fry watches zoologist Mark Carwardine's head get subjected to the amorous attentions of a kakapo named Sirocco.
1: Ow! God, he's got sharp claws.
2: Do you think it is he's actually attempting a sort of mating ritual? He is. Oh, well.
1: You are being shagged.
2: Well, not.
1: Ow! God, it's sharp.
2: Look, he's so happy.
3: Sorry. Ow! One of the funniest things I've ever seen. You are being shagged by a rare parrot.
0: You see, within the kakapo burns a powerful passion, powerful enough to mess up a human neck, and powerful enough to rescue a species from the edge of oblivion. Kakapos are native to New Zealand, where they've been endangered for a long time. In the mid-90s, the entire population was down to 51. But thanks to concerted conservation efforts, their numbers have steadily increased. And yesterday, New Zealand's Department of Conservation announced that the population is now up to 325, because this year's breeding season produced 90 chicks, thanks to what the New York Times refers to as a, quote, mating frenzy, unquote. Hear that? A mating frenzy.

0: For the seventh time in a row, the Bank of Canada held its key interest rate steady today at 2.25%. But this time is a little different from the last six times. This time, Canada is in an open trade war with the U.S., with retaliatory tariffs set to kick in next week. And energy prices are climbing because of the U.S. war with Iran, which shows no signs of ending. Meanwhile, government bonds in the U.S., the U.K., and Japan are being sold off at rates not seen in decades, with some yields at their highest since the 2000s, or in Japan's case, since the 1990s. But the Bank of Canada looked at all that and held the line. Avery Shenfeld is the chief economist at CIBC. We reached him in Toronto.
1: Avery, we certainly keep hearing about what sounds like potentially quite dire economic news. But then today we saw the Bank of Canada holding rates steady. What does that signal to you about how the bank sees the economy right now?
2: It tells you that with the fog of a trade war and the fog of a real war in Iran that's pushing up oil prices, they're really not in a position to actually see what that outlook looks like. And so amidst all that uncertainty, the right decision is to make no move at all and wait and see how these things unfold.
1: You know, our listeners heard just now about how investors in the U.S., the U.K., Japan as well, are selling off government bonds at record rates. Spell out why that is such a concern at this moment in time.
2: Well, we are seeing interest rates rise around the world on things like 10-year bonds and 30-year bonds, even 5-year bonds. And that does raise borrowing costs in these other countries and has a spillover impact into Canadian longer-term interest rates as well. So for someone who has a 5-year mortgage coming up, for example, even though the Bank of Canada didn't raise interest rates, we are seeing those 5-year mortgage rates tick up a bit. And it's really a sign in part that people are worried a bit about inflation, but also just the market is having trouble digesting all the government borrowing and borrowing by big AI companies around the world. And it's requiring a higher interest rate in order to induce investors to buy all those bonds and lend all that money to both governments and the AI companies at once.
1: Did you see this coming? I mean, what do you make of all of the layers to this and the timing?
2: Well, this was a story that was almost inevitable. Economists, even going back the last couple of years, could see that U.S. budget deficits, even in good economic times, were quite large. You know, they gave themselves some very big tax breaks, but didn't cut spending to offset that. We also have high budget deficits in some European countries. And at some point, all that borrowing does push up longer-term interest rates. You just pay more to borrow in higher volumes. And that does have a crowding out effect. It causes other people who might want to borrow for other purposes to actually have to pay a little more and perhaps, in some cases, rethink the borrowing they were planning on doing.
1: Going back to the AI of all of this, that these tech companies are borrowing so much, how does that link to the pressure on the bond markets?
2: What's really happening here is we have an unprecedented capital spending boom on data centers and power plants. And this boom is being undertaken in part by companies that are relatively new and don't have a lot of revenue right now to pay for it. So they're doing a lot of borrowing to finance that. And when you have a lot of people competing with the government to borrow money, you end up needing to offer up a somewhat higher interest rate to get

0: at all that those investment dollars attracted to these various bond issues or debt issues. And so it spills over into other borrowers. So they're really competing with governments for all that capital, all that financing, and driving up interest rates. And the hope is, of course, that this will generate some great economic returns down the road. But right now, what we're seeing is a bit of pressure on borrowing costs, as well as some inflation in terms of, you know, chip prices and other components, electricity. And that also feeds into higher interest rates to some extent. People expect inflation to persist.
1: There's another term out there in the coverage that people might be seeing and hearing a bit more of. It certainly adds to that idea of dire economic issues, this idea of bond vigilantes. What are they?
0: Well, that's just the general idea that investors around the world need some assurance that they're going to be paid back, and that governments aren't going to at some point basically allow inflation to run away and reduce the real value of the debt that they owe. And so bond investors are keeping a careful eye all the time on how much borrowing governments are doing, and judging how risky it is to lock away money for 10 years or 30 years at a fixed rate of interest. So bond vigilantes are really part of the defense against governments overdoing it on the borrowing side. At some point, it gets very costly to keep borrowing so much, and it is that pressure of higher interest rates that really creates the pressure on governments to start reining in those budget deficits.
1: We have to, of course, talk about the impact of the trade issues between the U.S. and Canada, whether they'll get back to the table at all. If that doesn't happen, what do you see happening?
0: I think it's perhaps a bit more worrisome than most people are letting on. We in Canada are trying to put a brave face on our ability to stand on our own two feet and be masters of our own destiny. And that's the right approach when you're dealing with a bit of a bully on the other side of the border. We don't want to sound too desperate. But the reality is, if we don't get back to the negotiating table, and I'm still quite hopeful we will, but if we don't, we're going to see some significant negative effects on export industries. And just the uncertainty factor here, the fact that the U.S. has now put tariffs on companies that were previously protected by a trade deal that they signed with us in Trump's first term, means that other industries that still have that tariff-free access are worried about losing it. So there's a direct impact on exporting industries. There's an impact on business confidence that may slow hiring or expansion plans in Canada, which is why I'm hopeful that the Canadian side of the negotiating table is still prepared to talk again. And we are still hopeful that at some point cooler heads will prevail on the U.S. side as well, and the two sides will get together. And I think that's why the Bank of Canada doesn't sound more nervous about the economic outlook, because they're probably also hoping for some sort of resolution to the current situation.
1: Avery, thank you for this.
0: You're welcome.
2: Avery Shenfeld is the chief economist at CIBC. We reached him in Toronto.

0: In 1942, more than 22,000 Japanese Canadians were detained in internment camps across BC under the War Measures Act. At least 8,000 were forced into exhibition buildings and stables at Hastings Park. Now, a new memorial honors those who were wrongfully incarcerated there, although it's still missing a lot of names. The memorial includes about 6,000 people who were interned on the site. Some 2,000 names are missing. Daniel Takawa is the president of the Japanese Canadian Hastings Park Interpretive Center Society. Several of his relatives were detained.
1: This Pillars Memorial that we've been involved with is sort of the number one priority of the group I'm involved with. There's 15 pillars, so there's 6,000 names on there out of 8,000. So we're still trying to collect the missing 2,000. And the reason because of that is most of the first-hand documents were destroyed. So we're gathering the names through secondary sources. And we've been at this for about 15, 20 years now. So
2: still a lot of names to go.
1: It's a big deal that it's finally built. I think as we grow older, the children back then, I think we realize what they were trying to do to protect us. So it hits us hard.
2: It sure does. But looking at that monument there, and you see those names, it's a powerful testament to how you take their legacies and bring them forward so right. That more people learn, right?
1: It's acknowledgement and hopefully part of the healing towards rebuilding a new community.
0: That's Daniel Takawa, the president of the Japanese Canadian Hastings Park Interpretive Center Society, speaking with the CBC's Dan Burritt. He was joined by Suzanne Tabata, the CEO of the Japanese Canadian Legacies Society.
3: Culturally, there was a lot of silence within the Japanese Canadian community writ large, so that the truth of what happened to folks never did come out. And now we've got new generations of people. In Dan's case, he is a bit of a, I would say he's a bit of a maverick, you know, within his age group to be so forward with this. But I think there's a real intergenerational thirst to put the truth out there. For me, as somebody that's worked in the education field, it's always alarming that this story is not known universally within the Canadian school population. And now that's changing. So I think they'd be proud.
0: That's Suzanne Tabata, the CEO of the Japanese Canadian Legacies Society, talking to the CBC's Dan Burritt.

0: You can't hurt Dale Sanders' feelings by telling him to take a hike. He's already taken more hikes than you could possibly imagine. And now, after about a year on the road, the Tennessee man has just completed the Appalachian Trail, or Appalachian Trail if you prefer, at the age of 91. That makes him the oldest person on record to finish that 3,524-kilometer, or 2,190-mile, trek. It's an amazing feat to have accomplished once, but he has done it twice. In 2017, when he was a mere 82 years old, he became the oldest person to complete the Appalachian Trail for the first time, only to have an 83-year-old snatch the record away from him, a record he has now politely snatched back. We reached Dale Sanders at home in Bartlett, Tennessee.
1: Dale, how are you feeling physically as we speak?
2: Tired. But who wouldn't be tired? And I traveled all day yesterday and climbed all day Monday, so that's the reason.
1: And how do you take care of yourself after accomplishing what you've accomplished?
2: Eat and sleep.
1: So the basics, simple. You make it seem much, much easier than I think it really is. How does this feel the second time around for you?
2: It's certainly different. I did not realize that the body deteriorates that as much as it did in those 9 years. But I've been active, doing lots of outdoor activities, and it was so much harder this time, like double or triple the difficulty. But I was persistent, and I stayed in there, and I didn't quit. I fell 71 times, but none of those took me off the trail.
1: We talk about, you know, when you fall, dust yourself off, get up, try again. 71 times. That is incredible. What kept you going?
2: God, I guess, because there's no other thing I can think of.
1: What kind of support did you have along the way?
2: I had wonderful support teams. I had one whole team stayed with me all the time, one on the ground and people with me at the trailheads when I arrived. And my last support team just went totally overboard to help me. And the last 16 days I was on the trail, I could not have asked for better support. When I had to come home because of sickness and a death in the family, I thought it would be absolutely impossible for me to get the age through hike record, but I did it.
1: Did they, at any point, though, you know, after those 71 falls, or just at any point in this journey, did anyone say to you, you know, anyone on your team, listen, Dale, like, if you need to step away, step away. You don't have to do this.
2: You know, honestly, they said right the opposite. You can do it. You can do it. They kept telling me, you can do it. You got this and things like that. Even my wife.
1: What? That shouldn't be a surprise. She knows you.
2: I think so.
1: I should hope so after all this time. What made you want to do it for a second time?
2: The easy answer is I wanted to get my record back. But it was a deep down in the heart, sincere reason why I went back. I've been done several age record hikes and boating trips, and in each and every one of them I have gotten so many comments and from people that say that I gave them hope, and the hope worked and gave them happiness, and it gave them a desire to do something in their life. And many of them, like paralyzed and couldn't walk, that tell me now, I walked into the campground here with you tonight because of you, because I was paralyzed and told I'd never walk again. Those things.
1: And you're talking about this time, the second time.
2: Yeah, this is all happening this time, 16 days before broke the record, all that this happened. We did it. We pulled it off. I think it was like 11:44.
1: And when you did that, when you arrived there, do you remember what you were thinking?
2: I just put one hand on the sign and prayed. Mm-hmm. Thank you, Lord. Thank you, Lord.
1: How much were you walking every day?
2: I just figured it up last night. I averaged just a fraction short of 11 miles per day. Mm. Every obstacle that would come up, there seemed to be a solution that I could find that would get me over that hurdle and into the next step. I was so blessed, to have many things happen that pull me through this whole year on the trail. Nothing happened. A lot of things happened, but nothing severe enough to take me off the trail.
1: If someone else breaks your record in, you know, in the near future, are you going to do this again, or are you going to let it be?
2: No, I'm not going to do the Appalachian Trail. People don't realize how hard the AT is. For instance, I heard many times people from the Triple Crown folks, that's people that hike the three big trails in the U.S., that the AT of the three is the hardest one by far. That's what everybody says.
1: Is it official now? What more has to be done for this to be certified, or do you have
2: it's
1: it
2: already certified?
1: All certified, okay.
2: Not with Guinness World Records. I still have to submit that evidence, and that's going to take a while. Sonny, the guy, the person whose record I broke, he's already written and conceded and given and passed the record to me.
1: The camaraderie. He's your friend.
2: Yep. Yeah. He's my friend. Yeah. He helped me the first 800 miles ground support for me. We're really close friends.
1: That's wonderful to hear. You know, I've been seeing in the headlines on the trail, you're known as Graybeard. How do you feel about that title?
2: Well, I've had the title for about 14 years now, so yeah. I feel good about it.
1: Okay, good. What's your advice? Not everyone at any age is going to do what you've done twice now, but what advice, you know, would you give to people? You know, you retired more than two decades ago. What would you say to people who want to stay active?
2: Well, if you want to ward off disease the best you can, I would tell them, number one, is you better find the formula and live a happy life. And there's nobody that can tell you how to do that. Keep the positive and live it and enjoy life. And the next thing is I tell them that if you really want to be truly happy and content, you have to have a good quality spiritual life. And I'm not talking about extremes on any end. But just a good quality spiritual life will give you that itself, the opportunity to pray, which will give you complete control of your life, except for one more thing. Well, two more. Yeah, I call it 3+1. Third one is live a active life. And I'm not knocking the gym, but get outside in nature and find something you can do on a daily basis or three or four times a week, at least. Every day you should get your heart rate up. You know, I'm not saying how high that'll be up to you and your doctor, but necessary. And then the fourth thing, the plus one, is probably the most important. This one, you need help with what you put in your body. You needed people to get advice from their doctors, from nutritionists, from friends, or wherever they get it. And always listen to your physicians, your doctors. And don't put anything in your body that would have a negative impact on your physical or mental health. And that's what I would say to people.
1: Well, Dale, you have it figured out. Thank you for this. I'm glad we could speak, and congratulations.
2: Thank you.
0: Dale Sanders hiked the Appalachian Trail at 91 years old. He's in Bartlett, Tennessee.

0: love chocolate.
1: The unmistakable smoky voice of American jazz legend Cassandra Wilson with Wouldn't It Be Loverly. The Grammy-winning artist died this morning. She was 70 years old. She started playing piano at the age of 6 while growing up in Jackson, Mississippi. But it wasn't until the 80s, when she moved to New York, that her unique sound began to take form. She became a founding vocalist in the M-Bass Collective, a Brooklyn-based movement that reimagined funk and soul through a jazz lens. She began to work on original music and went on to win 2 Grammys. In 2001, she was named America's Best Singer by Time magazine. Then in 2008, she returned to performing jazz standards. At the time, she told the CBC how that felt.
2: Going back to standards after 20 years, a 20-year hiatus.
3: Since Blue Skies?
2: Right.
3: Right.
2: You know, an entire album of standards as a leader. I was looking forward to the challenge. You know, I wanted to see, okay, what can you do now? What can you do now with the Great American Songbook? What's going to be your take on it? Also, with the help of Lekan Babalola, who is a percussionist.
3: From Nigeria?
2: From Nigeria. Yeah. We were able to really experiment with the roots of the music. Because when jazz first began, it was, you know, a gumbo. You know, you had a very powerful African influence, the blues, of course. And, you know, the notion of taking the drums and using them as the bed, you know, for the Great American Songbook, to me just made some sort of strange, wicked sense.
3: So was he opening doors for you? Because you've heard these songs thousands of times. Was he able to kind of show you another way of imagining these songs?
2: Absolutely. He, particularly with the blues, you know, we have a history in Mississippi of rural blues, which is, you know, the first blues, the Delta blues. And this blues was played without drums because when these musicians started playing, they didn't have drummers. Drums were taken away from us. Eventually, drums were added in. But this first early stage of the blues, no drums. So what Lekan did was to acquaint me with the drum pattern that might have been there had we had the drums.
1: Jazz legend Cassandra Wilson talking to Adrian Harewood on CBC Ottawa's All in a Day in 2008. That album showcased her ability to interpret the Great American Songbook, but she was also able to move seamlessly through the worlds of blues and pop and country. Her covers of songs by the likes of Bob Dylan, Sting, Cyndi Lauper, and Neil Young took on lives of their own, becoming, as one friend put it, Cassandra's music. Here's a good example of that. This is Cassandra Wilson with her stripped-down version of Harvest Moon.

0: We're now at the end of As It Happens, the Midnight Edition. Coming up next on CBC Radio 1, the news.
1: As It Happens, the Midnight Edition will be back again for you tomorrow. I'm Neil Kirksall. Thanks for listening.
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6: From CBC News, the world this hour, I'm Neil Kumar. There are three by-elections taking place in Ontario today. With the Canada-US trade war raging and Premier Doug Ford weighing in, the PCs have been using the issue trying to benefit from what some call a Trump bump. Miranda Redicop has more.
7: A yellow sticker reading "Stand Up to Trump" has been slapped onto the corner of some PC signs in the riding of Scarborough Southwest. When Premier Doug Ford won his third straight majority a year and a half ago, fighting tariffs was the main part of his platform. Over the weekend, Ford unveiled a giant Lake Ontario sign that reads "Now and Always." It's located in another by-election riding, Hamilton East Stoney Creek. Before the renewed trade fight, opposition parties had been reminding people of spending by the Ford government, including hotel stays by MPPs and the $30 million private jet purchase later returned. Interim Liberal leader John Fraser.
8: You know, the summer of scandal got broken up by a little Trump eruption.
7: All the parties hope they've motivated people enough to mark a ballot. By-elections consistently have lower turnout than a general election. Lorenda Radicomp, CBC News, Toronto.
6: Three people are dead following a shooting in Minneapolis, including the suspected shooter. The incident took place yesterday afternoon. Two victims were killed, one at the scene and one in hospital. Minneapolis Interim Police Chief Bill Peterson spoke to the media on Wednesday.
9: The shooter is deceased at this time. It is unknown how he died. Four individuals were transported to Hennepin County Medical Center. One of those individuals did not survive. One additional individual died at the scene. In summary, three individuals have died, including the suspected shooter.
6: Three officers were injured but are expected to recover. Palestinian officials say two teenagers have been killed in the occupied West Bank during an attack involving Israeli settlers and troops. The Palestinian Health Ministry says they died in the village of Al-Mughayr near Ramallah. The Israeli military says its troops were firing at people who were throwing stones. Another beluga whale from Marineland that was sent to an aquarium in Chicago has died. Shedd Aquarium says a whale named Rain that came from Marineland last month has passed away. Officials at the aquarium also say that another whale named Beethoven that was already a resident has also died. Shedd Aquarium has brought in a total of 10 beluga whales from Marineland in Niagara Falls. In the Greater Toronto Area. Tens of thousands of people are without power after extremely dangerous thunderstorms last night. Officials say hailstones were the size of ping pong balls and that some roads have been flooded and closed. There are also vehicles that got stuck under a flooded underpass. Also, a number of trees were downed by raging winds. Victims and survivors of the Tumblr Ridge school shooting are filing a new wave of lawsuits against OpenAI. They accuse the ChatGPT creator of putting profit over children's lives. The attack happened 6 months ago and killed nine people, including the shooter. Tanya Fletcher reports.
10: The 30 lawsuits filed in California describe the horror experienced that day, including an account from one student who says he survived by playing dead among his fallen classmates as the shooter opened fire in the school library. The lawsuits also include new details of OpenAI's alleged negligence in preventing the shooting.
11: Their safety team said something horrible was going to happen, and the court was right.
10: Jay Edelson is the lawyer representing the plaintiffs. He says OpenAI's safety team repeatedly asked to notify authorities about the shooter's ChatGPT activity 8 months before the tragedy, but that those alerts were ultimately overruled by company leadership, alleged the lawsuits. Meanwhile, a statement from OpenAI's chief strategy officer says, in part, it's completely untrue to say that the people at the center of these challenging decisions do not prioritize safety or that there are, quote, political or public relations factors at play. Tanya Fletcher, CBC News, Vancouver.
6: And that is the world this hour. For CBC News, I'm Neil Kumar.
2: Hi, I'm Saroja Coelho. 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
12: Rescue efforts continue in Nepal. My co-host Carolyn Beeler is at the scene.
13: I'm standing on a part of the riverbank that used to be home to about 200 houses, and they were all completely washed away. There is no sign of where they used to stand.
12: I'm Marco Werman. Also, anger over a proposal to give the butcher of Bosnia a state funeral. And researchers struggling to end the cyclospora outbreak can't settle on where it came from.
14: Because it's so long ago, they don't know what happened. At what point was that commodity contaminated?
12: Plus, the USS Abraham Lincoln is finally in port, but some worry what sailors might get up to.
15: It is a place where you can relax, where you can feel free, and whatever pleasure you want, you could probably find it.
12: She means what you think she means. All ahead today on The World. We begin in Nepal, where residents are still struggling to comprehend the devastation caused by catastrophic flooding and a glacier collapse along their border with Tibet. The Himalayan flood has killed more than 1,200 people. More than 4,000 remain missing. China has finally restored road access to the disaster zone in Tibet, while in Nepal, relief and recovery efforts are making headway. Co-host Carolyn Beeler is in Bidur on the Trishuli River in one of the hardest hit districts of Nepal. Earlier today, she sent her first impressions from the banks.
13: Standing here, you can see just how powerful these floodwaters were when they came. I'm standing on a part of the riverbank that used to be home to about 200 houses, and they were all completely washed away. There is no sign of where they used to stand. A little bit farther from the river, I can see these very sturdy, multi-story concrete houses, and that is what the waters took away.
12: Carolyn is with me now. That sounds awful and frankly terrifying. Where are you now?
13: Marco, I'm just a few miles from that spot on the riverbend where I was standing earlier today. And when I was there, I could see that the bridge that had been washed out was still very much washed out. There's been no rebuilding happening there. However, there is kind of a makeshift cable car that's been built to connect the two sides of this town. So mostly people are still in sort of immediate disaster relief mode, but there is a little bit of recovery happening.
12: Yeah, so tell us more about that. What is the latest on the recovery effort?
13: So there are still active recovery efforts happening in hydropower tunnels, where there is still some hope that survivors remain. But in the rest of the country, including here where I am now, the focus is on recovering bodies. As you said, more than 4,000 people are still missing, and loved ones are desperately searching for them. As you can imagine, I saw one man looking for his lost family today. And I spoke to a team of local police officers down on that riverbank earlier, and they've been searching for bodies with drones and helicopters, and they told me that just 2 days ago, they recovered 24 bodies from just one building not too far from here. Here's one of the officers, a young guy who I spoke to through an interpreter. His name is Rahul Sunar.
16: I haven't seen any dead bodies till now. I haven't rescued single dead bodies yet. And I was shocked how things goes like this. Oh my God, you see, that I'm not expecting this.
13: So he told me he's been a police officer for 4 or 5 years. He'd never seen a dead body until he recovered those 24. And he said he was shocked, which is something that I have just heard from everyone here. Even though it's been a week, everyone says, you know, I just couldn't believe what was happening when it was happening.
12: Yeah, well, it's something he's certainly not accustomed to. What about people who are displaced?
13: So about 3,500 people are in temporary shelters right now. I visited one of them here in this area. It's spread across 4 converted buildings in the municipality, one of which used to be a yoga studio. They say they have enough food and water and medical supplies right now, but this is one of the more accessible places. It's much harder to reach displaced people farther up the mountain, farther into the valley. One town that's usually about a 4-hour drive from here, for example, is where a lot of displaced people from higher up have been relocated to via helicopter. And today it was nearly impossible to reach by car because the road had been washed out. Right. I saw this big picture of an SUV that was like totally stuck in the mud trying to get there today.
12: How many people are still in need of help?
13: So there is almost no one who still needs to be rescued from flooded areas because it has been a week since the floods. But the government says it still doesn't even have an estimate of how many areas are cut off from road access. I saw multiple helicopters flying overhead for most of the day today, some of them bringing aid up the mountain. And as I drove up from Kathmandu this morning, there were also all of these trucks just laden with aid, some of them from big NGOs that, you know, you would have heard of, but also apparently some just individuals. I chatted with Topraz Alam on the side of the road through an interpreter, and he pulled up this tarp that was covering the bed of his truck to show me just the giant sacks of rice that he was bringing to this town right here.
16: I saw the news and I got so emotional, so I could not hold my hands, hold my heart. So I collected this donation from my friends, families, and all my villages, so came to here buying all the relief mats. So that's the case.
13: So he's, Marco, just a regular guy who's like home from where he usually works in Qatar. And he said, I can't just stand by and watch this happen. So he took an initiative to organize help. And there were other people I talked to, just regular locals here who are stepping up to volunteer.
12: So Carolyn, you're going to be on the ground for the next several days. What else are you going to be following?
13: So I do want to tell you more about how officials are using drones to locate the bodies of those who have died in the floods. And also a major focus while I'm here is going to be what scientists are figuring out about exactly what caused these floods and how they fit into this bigger picture of this very rapidly changing region. The ice and permafrost are melting fast and destabilizing, you know, the very ground that this area sits on. And so I will be looking more into the climate connections of this natural disaster.
12: My colleague Carolyn Beeler near the Trishuli River in Nepal, the site last week of catastrophic flooding. Carolyn, we'll be hearing from you later this week. Thank you very much.
13: Thank you, Marco.
12: Victims of the late notorious commander Ratko Mladic are decrying Serbia's proposal to honor the Bosnian Serb general who was convicted of genocide. During the Bosnian War, Mladic personally orchestrated the siege of Sarajevo and the Srebrenica massacre, which killed nearly 8,000 Muslim men and boys in July of 1995. Mladic died last week in prison at The Hague, where he was serving a life sentence for his crimes. But in Serbia and Serb-controlled parts of Bosnia, many still see him as a nationalist hero. The World's Europe correspondent Orla Barry has this report.
17: In a church in the city of Banja Luka, people light candles and a memorial for Ratko Mladic. One woman ushers a small girl in a yellow dress to stand next to a large picture of the military commander and pose for a photo. A video from the service shows. Others touch his picture like it's a religious icon. The church is located in Republika Srpska, a predominantly Serb entity in Bosnia and Herzegovina. Milorad Dodik, the region's former president and still the most powerful political figure there, was among those paying tribute. Ratko Mladic may be a criminal to some, but he was a great figure, Dodik said. A man who defended the people of Serbia. In the town of Svornik in eastern Bosnia, crowds marched through the streets, chanting the former military commander's name. The marches and talk of a state funeral for Ratko Mladic doesn't surprise Jamil Hodžić, a Bosniak Muslim.
18: It didn't shock me because it's not the first case. Even low-ranking generals or commanders had the same treatment in the past.
17: Hodžić was 9 years old and living in Sarajevo when the war started in 1992.
18: I would say I, quote-unquote, was saved because I was too young or young to comprehend everything in a way that, I mean, it's shooting, but you're not aware of the danger all the time because sometimes you go outside and play and you ignore these things.
17: Sometimes his family went hungry, he says, but then so did most of his neighbors. When he was 12 years old, though, that childish innocence was shattered.
18: On 3rd of May 1995, it was a quiet, nice, sunny May day, and we went outside to play, and my brother was killed by a sniper in front of me and all other kids who were there.
17: His brother, Amel, who was 16, died on the way to hospital. no one was held responsible for his killing. Hodges says he blames Ratko Mladic and those above and below him in the chain of command for his brother's death. Mladic oversaw a long and bloody siege of Sarajevo in which thousands were killed. He's also widely regarded as the architect of the genocide at Srebrenica, where more than 8,000 Bosniak Muslim men and boys were rounded up and murdered. But this week, several Serbian newspapers painted a very different picture of the military commander.
19: You have people saying this is somebody who is a hero because he defended people against what was sure to be a great victimization.
17: Eric Gordy, who's in the Serbian capital, Belgrade, is professor of political and cultural sociology at University College London.
19: You have people saying that the tribunal murdered Mladic. You have people saying this is a story about another Serbian person who died in custody of The Hague. You have a person saying the world has been lying about the genocide in Srebrenica.
17: Even Serbia's own president, Aleksandar Vučić, denies that what happened in Srebrenica was genocide. In Bosnia and Herzegovina, including in the Serb-run entity of Republika Srpska, genocide denial is a crime. And this week, the state prosecutor's office announced that criminal charges have been filed against Milorad Dodik, the region's former president, and other high-ranking officials for their remarks glorifying Mladic. 55,000 criminal reports were also filed against residents in the predominantly Serb entity for comments online supporting Mladic just this past week. Velma Saric, who grew up in a town close to Srebrenica, says she doesn't expect many of those cases will ever be prosecuted.
20: But I do hope in some way that they will be, you know, brave enough, our prosecutors, and that they will at least have a few high-ranking cases where they will try to send the message that, you know, if you publicly glorify it and if you publicly support war criminals, that there is possibility that you will be punished.
17: How the Serbian government treats the funeral of Mladic will be a real test, she says. Saric runs the post-conflict research center in Sarajevo. Next month, Serbia heads to the polls. And Saric says some government representatives are using very nationalistic rhetoric right now as a distraction tool.
20: Primarily, they use the language of hatred and war and history as a way of manipulating people, covering corruption and nepotism, which is a huge problem.
17: And as a way to win votes, she says. The memorials and the celebrations for Mladic this week have reopened old wounds, Saric says. But few believe the country will return to conflict.
20: On the grassroots level, ordinary people are tired, they are poor. There is no a lot of willingness, even by former veterans, to go to the war again.
17: And that gives Saric hope, because in spite of their politics, nobody wants to go back to the days of war, she says. For the world, I'm Orla Barry.
12: The world lost a bright source of joy and playfulness in August. Japanese artist Yayoi Kusama died at the age of 97. I could mention her neon red bangs or the polka dots in infinity mirror rooms, her calling cards that enchanted museum goers around the world. But instead, I'm going to turn to a teacher on YouTube who composes songs about artists. Mrs. Zepeda's Edu Music Beats has produced musical stories about Jean-Michel Basquiat, Georgia O'Keeffe, Vincent van Gogh, and this one about Yayoi Kusama.

0: This is The World. I'm Marco Werman. After more than 270 days at sea, the aircraft carrier USS Abraham Lincoln arrived in the waters off Thailand, giving its sailors much-needed shore leave. The ship's record-breaking deployment saw growing complaints about the conditions on the boat and declining morale. Many of the sailors are expected to visit the seaside town of Pattaya. The vacation hotspot has deep ties to the U.S. military, going back to the Vietnam War. Elizabeth Becker in Washington is author of Overbooked, The Exploding Business of Travel and Tourism. She's written that the presence of the U.S. soldiers turned Pattaya into, quote, a raunchy seaside playground.
1: Thailand was a very important ally of the United States during the Vietnam War. And Thailand opened up many of its air bases to American bombers and fighter squadrons, and also opened up Bangkok and the beaches to R&R for soldiers. So Thailand, very open, very happy to help the soldiers relax during the war. And they went down to Pattaya, which is close enough to Bangkok that it's inexpensive and accessible. And there they did what a lot of soldiers and sailors do when they take a break from war. They hit the nightlife and found prostitutes. So that's how it happened. And this is in the 60s up until 70. I think the last soldiers left in 76. So that's a full decade.
0: Yeah, I mean, captured in films like Full Metal Jacket. So the Vietnam War brought U.S. soldiers to Thailand for rest and relaxation. What were the benefits for the local economy in Pattaya?
1: Well, obviously, it's an immediate gold rush. And you had bars and clubs, and it's been too long since I've been there, but like Soi 6, and now I think it's called the walking area. The whole place was transformed. It's sort of like any kind of situation where all of a sudden, not just hundreds, but thousands were coming down and changing the whole economy and focus of it. It was no longer mainly a fishing village. It was a resort. Particular kind of resort, but it became a resort.
0: Yeah, get deeper into that, a particular kind of resort. I mean, tourism, whether it's sailors or backpackers, can also bring some downsides. So what were the darker sides to this U.S. military presence in Pattaya?
1: The sex life. And theoretically, prostitution was illegal in Thailand, but that didn't last at all with the waves of the soldiers. There are red light districts, and just it changes everything. It's no longer a family town. It's 24-hour clubs, lots of drinking. It's raunchy. It's not, the Thai culture has sort of disappeared and it's been replaced by this other kind of lifestyles. And it hasn't entirely disappeared, let's say.
0: Well, I was reading about how the government in Thailand in 1966 adopted the Entertainment Places Act, which created this legal gray area allowing the sex trade to operate semi-openly in bars and massage parlors, despite laws at the time banning sex work. So what did that do to the sex worker business in Pattaya?
1: Exploded, because you weren't afraid anymore. So you had, to my mind, really the sad situation of young women from the countryside coming in, sometimes encouraged by family in order to, you know, make money as a sex worker. And it was raucous and sometimes violent. And you wouldn't go there often. I mean, if you're a Western tourist during that era and not in the military or something, you would not go down there for fun. It would be too crazy.
0: So as you said, Pattaya is close to Bangkok, but I wonder, was it the Vietnam War that brought the red light district to Bangkok?
1: Oh, yeah. I mean, there's no question, because Bangkok's red district was very much a product of the war, too. We're talking thousands of soldiers. Just to give you an idea of how important those air bases were to the United States trip strategy, approximately 80% of the bombs dropped on North Vietnam during the war came from airplanes based in Thailand. So you can imagine how many Americans were there. So it was because it's close to Thailand that it was overflow. And Bangkok was the place to go for R&R, rest and recuperation, if you're a soldier in Vietnam itself. So separate from any of the soldiers at the air bases, it was the place, if you're in South Vietnam in the American Army, you would come to Bangkok and then often to Pattaya. If you had a little more money, you might fly to Honolulu because you'd really want to go to the United States. But for most guys, they didn't have that kind of money and they would go to Bangkok. And then you want to go down and flop on a beach and you go to Pattaya. So it was of a piece. It was not one as separate from the other.
0: I'm speaking with writer Elizabeth Becker about the place where crew members of the USS Abraham Lincoln are taking R&R, Pattaya in Thailand. So what happened to Pattaya after the Vietnam War and troops left Southeast Asia?
1: After the war, Thailand by 1976 said, please, will you all leave? And the war's ending was not as wonderful as the Thais had expected for them. And so they asked the Americans to leave. And Thailand as a whole decided by the 1990s that they wanted tourism to be one of their major industries, which meant Pattaya and the rest of the country were going to become much more family friendly, much greater emphasis on what it is to be Thai, Thai culture, Thai dance, Thai food, and lots of golf courses and beaches that were much more family friendly, that, you know, with boats and clean living, great restaurants and so on and so forth. So Pattaya was part of that. Never quite lost, however, the sort of raunchy feel to it, as again, they still had that undercurrent. And even though supposedly prostitution was sort of illegal, it still continued. But it's a much more family-friendly place.
0: I wonder if there are other examples of how wartime, such as what happened in Vietnam, creates adjacent places of tourism, relaxation, hedonism that then become permanent. Have we seen this duplicated historically?
1: Oh, yeah. In my research, the obvious example was Hawaii.
0: And when did that happen? Around what conflict?
1: Very much World War II. And now the basic income of Hawaii is 50% military and 50% tourism. And Pearl Harbor, of course, is a national museum that is a huge tourism draw. But then the hedonism goes from the raunchy World War II to backpackers to then surfers. And it just changed the whole complexion of Hawaii. Hedonism then has a completely different flavor to it.
0: Yeah, again, captured in another film, From Here to Eternity.
1: Yes, very good, very good.
0: Finally, for departments of defense, or in this case, the Department of War, what do you think the dividend is for them by giving troops downtime in ports of pleasure like Pattaya?
1: I don't know why they didn't go home first, quite frankly. I don't know why they had to stop there unless it was supplies. I didn't see any reporting on that. But it's not that when we describe this, they were at war, and I have no idea. Now that the Navy is, you have women and men, and I'm sure it's a different complexion, but it is a place where you can relax, where you can feel free, and whatever pleasure you want, you could probably find it.
0: Elizabeth Becker is the author of Overbooked, The Exploding Business of Travel and Tourism. We reached her in Washington.

0: This is The World. I'm Marco Werman. More than 11,000 people across the U.S. have gotten sick in a major outbreak of the parasite Cyclospora. It can and has caused severe digestive problems. The FDA has linked the outbreak to iceberg lettuce from central Mexico, but Mexican officials are pushing back on that conclusion. They say there's not enough evidence. The World's TBS Isaiah reports on the impact in Mexico and the questions that remain.
1: It started in July with thousands of people getting sick across the U.S. Some were running to the bathroom dozens of times a day.
2: 30, 40 times a day. I am miserable here at the hospital. It stopped and it started again.
1: Ella Salon Jones in Michigan told CBS that she was hospitalized with Cyclospora after eating a Taco Bell. The parasite can cause severe diarrhea, stomach cramps, and fatigue, sometimes for weeks. The FDA says this outbreak is linked to iceberg lettuce from central Mexico, processed by Taylor Farms in the state of Guanajuato. The company temporarily stopped buying lettuce from the region, and that affected local growers and farm workers.
3: Lo que son las alertas sanitarias en un momento dado, como la de Taylor Farms, que afectó precisamente a los jornaleros de Guanajuato.
1: Carlos Muñoz Salcedo heads Guanajuato's food cluster. He says between 1,000 and 1,500 agricultural workers lost shifts when the company temporarily shut down operations. Mexican officials say the U.S. government's conclusion is wrong.
4: Se hicieron las revisiones y se logró acreditar que no había relación.
1: Guanajuato Secretary of Government Jorge Jiménez told me that their tests of lettuce, water, and other samples found no Cyclospora, and the company has already resumed operations. The FDA's only positive lettuce sample turned out to be a false positive, but the FDA still said

0: easily a month.
1: That makes it hard to find a positive sample after the fact. Lopez says the contamination could have happened in the field, through irrigation water, or later during washing and processing.
0: Because it's so long ago, they don't know what happened. At what point was that commodity contaminated?
1: That uncertainty has fueled frustration in Mexico.
2: Nosotros consideramos que es una guerra no arancelaria.
1: Juan Carlos Anaya is an agricultural consultant in Guanajuato. He says Mexican growers already have to meet strict exports and traceability requirements. And he questions why the U.S. is pointing to Mexico without identifying where the contamination actually happened.
2: Pero también en Estados Unidos se produce. Bueno, también puede ser de ellos. ¿Por qué nos echan toda la culpa a México?
1: The United States also produces vegetables, he says. Why put all the blame on Mexico? Jerry Lopez, the food safety expert, says it's unlikely that the contamination happened in the U.S., because the lettuce was processed and packed in Mexico. But it's still not clear where the issue was.
3: So the evidence is incomplete?
0: Yes, I would say that would be a safe thing to say.
1: Lopez says one way to avoid this kind of mystery in the future is more routine testing, especially of irrigation and processing water. Right now, he says, growers are not generally required to test for cyclospora. So even after an outbreak this large, investigators may never know exactly how the parasite got into the food. For The World, I'm Tibisay Sea, Mexico City.
4: It can be hard to admit to being overwhelmed and needing help, especially in cultures where talk therapy isn't common or might even be taboo. A scientist in Thailand says he's got a novel way to identify people who are quietly struggling with anxiety. All he needs is a sample of their sweat. Last summer, reporter Patrick Nguyen in Bangkok went to learn more.
5: I'm in a laboratory in Bangkok with Dr. Chaden Kun Singh, a bespectacled chemist with a mop of black hair. He's fussing around with a big bag of cotton balls.
6: We need to collect your sweat. Yeah, we will put this one under your armpit and then you hold it for 15 minutes.
5: As instructed, I wedge cotton balls under my pits. On the table, there's this weird-looking contraption with circuit boards and red lights and rubber tubing. Once those cotton balls are soaked in my sweat, Dr. Chaden will stick them in this machine. I let him know I came ready for this test.
6: Today, I did not use deodorant. I think it doesn't matter. But the thing is that you cannot just do it after taking shower because it will be too clean.
7: I see.
6: Yeah,
7: okay.
6: That's why normally we go for afternoon collection.
5: Okay. When we're stressed, our bodies produce high levels of certain chemicals, types of ammonia, diethyl ether, methanol. Researchers have long known how to spot these stress markers in human blood.
6: But the thing is that the sample collection process could be lengthy and then it's kind of more expensive.
5: Dr. Chaden says his method is conducive to mass testing to identify people suffering from anxiety who don't even know they need help. He says his prototype portable gas chromatography machine is the answer. It was built right here at Chulalongkorn University, Thailand's answer to Harvard. The machine is still under development, but it's cheap to produce and potentially more honest than a person filling out a mental health questionnaire. But is it accurate? Chaden has published his findings in a peer-reviewed study in a science journal.
6: Around 80% accuracy for the stress and a little bit lower for depression.
5: 80% for stress. That's why, for now, he's more focused on anxiety. To test the accuracy of his device, he has anyone with high stress chemicals speak to a specialist who can make a professional determination. Okay, my cotton balls should be sweaty enough. I hand them over so Dr. Chaden can insert them into this machine.
6: Yeah, we just put the sample here and then we press the button.
5: It'll take a few minutes to get results. Chaden's team has been testing this machine on 3 stress-prone groups: nurses, firefighters, and master students. During my visit, a 22-year-old student named Jirawat comes by to give a sample of his sweat. I ask him, in a fiercely competitive university like this, would admitting to anxiety be hard?
8: Yeah, because in Thailand,

0: ค่อยเปิดรับเรื่องนี้กันมากเท่าไหร่
1: Yeah, it would be hard, he says, because Thai people in general don't want to say, I have anxiety. People might think you're abnormal. Dr. Chidin adds that in a Buddhist culture, a collective culture, it's not always easy to draw focus to your personal struggles. It can come off as self-absorbed.
2: They may feel shy, they may feel not so confident, telling the other that they got stress, they got depression.
1: Chidin's research assistant, Supatjira Supakawanit, comes into the room. She plugs a laptop into the machine to help analyze my results. I ask her how long until they're ready.
3: ได้ผลจะใช้เวลาประมาณเท่าไหร่ครับ
4: ถ้าสำหรับตรงนี้คือแค่4นาทีค่ะก็จะได้
1: Few more minutes, she says. While we're waiting, she tells me, nearly half of all students analyzed here do show some level of elevated stress. Maybe not anxiety per se, but an indication they're pushing their limits.
4: คือบางคนคิดว่าไม่ได้เป็นอะไรแล้วก็มาทำเทสอีกทีก
1: ็ Supatjira says people may be totally unaware of their stress, but the chemicals don't lie. Anyone struggling can get low-cost treatment at a government hospital. All right, I see colorful lines squiggling across her laptop screen. Dr. Chidin leans in to interpret my results. He nods and says the word flat.
2: Flat.
3: Flat means?
2: This means you don't have stress at the moment.
1: Always nice to hear. Looking ahead, Dr. Chidin wants to send his stress-detecting machines to places like Thailand's countryside, identifying anxiety in communities where the condition is less talked about, but help is needed all the same. For The World, I'm Patrick Nguyen, Bangkok.
5: Okay, pop quiz time. What's the name of the big lake just south of Toronto and north of Rochester, New York? If you Google it, you'll find that it's Lake America. If you search on Apple Maps, yep, also Lake America. But if you go to the OG of online navigation, MapQuest, yes, it still exists and it's still a verb. MapQuest that body of water and you'll see it's called Lake Ontario. By refusing to rename it, MapQuest has become the most in-demand navigation tool on both sides of the border. Americans and Canadians are downloading the app like mad. As of yesterday morning, the app held the number one spot on Apple's App Store. MapQuest general manager says that in the spirit of fun, the company is offering subscribers the chance to generate their own name for the great body of water. Lake Worman? Anyone? Yeah, probably not. Alexander Lukashenko, the president of Belarus, is known for ruling his country with an iron fist. Belarusians have been living under his autocratic regime for more than three decades. In 2020, protests were brutally crushed after what international observers described as a sham presidential election. Now that repression is reaching Belarusians abroad. Earlier this year, a Belarusian court declared the European Humanities University, which operates in exile in neighboring Lithuania, an extremist organization. Anybody associated with it could face years in prison. Belarus's secret service, still known as the KGB, has searched the homes of families whose children are suspected of studying at the university. Lisa Louie spoke with three such students. To protect their identities, their voices are interpreted by actors.
6: Dozens of current and former students have had their family homes in Belarus searched, according to human rights organization Vyazna.
7: In early June, the authorities came to my family home back in Belarus. They asked threatening questions and were looking for documents linking me to this university. Luckily, I asked my family to destroy such documents. But when I heard about the search, I was panicking. I was crying and shaking.
6: Far away and unable to help, the students in Vilnius dread the news from home, even those whose families have yet to be targeted.
8: It was scary when they were doing the searches. Every morning, I turned on my phone, hoping my family was still all right. We all told our parents to wipe our chats from their phones. And we have created these fake stories that we are badly behaved children who don't talk to our parents, and that's why they don't know anything about us.
6: Belarus accuses the university of aiming to undermine the country's constitutional order. Here's Dmitry Brilov, the spokesman of the prosecutor's office in Belarus.
9: The Belarus University in Exile, as they call themselves, is providing methodological, financial and other forms of assistance to radical politicized groups, as well as to destructive foreign non-governmental organizations.
6: People linked to the university could face several years behind bars, according to Belarusian law. The students are terrified that their loved ones could be jailed. According to the United Nations Human Rights Council, arbitrary arrests and detention have become a fixture of the tactics of Belarusian authorities. Torture is systemic, with forced confessions regularly streamed on national television. The scale of this phenomenon is almost industrial, according to the World Organization Against Torture, which says that the purpose is to intimidate society and crush dissent. The university's rector, Vilius Sadauskas, a Lithuanian national, refutes the allegations by Belarus.
10: Well, the university task is the higher education. If we are teaching young people to critically evaluate different sources of the information, we as any other university where, or the faculty, we're having the dialogue with different people. So this is again, not with some kind of intention, but it's a natural life of the university.
6: Sadauskas says 150 Belarusians have dropped out since April, many of them online students based in Belarus. But I met a student who made a different choice. Originally a remote learner based in Belarus, she packed her bags and made a daring bid for freedom in Lithuania.
11: Once the university was declared an extremist organization, I pretended I wasn't a student at that university. And luckily, the border guards didn't put that into question and let me leave the country. But it is truly terrifying, and I worry about the students who have stayed in Belarus. I certainly wouldn't want them to get caught.
6: In addition to her fear for safety of those she left behind, she also expressed frustration at the short-sightedness of the authorities. She and her contemporaries should be seen as an asset, she believes, not as enemies.
11: The state regards students who study abroad as absolute scum or trash. And there is a whole brain drain discussion. They try to keep students from leaving, but they go about it all wrong. Take my situation, for example. I was willing to fulfill the requirements to work in Belarus. I wouldn't have minded staying, provided the state recognized the university where I was studying.
6: But Andrei Strijak, a Vilnius-based Belarusian activist, is not surprised by Lukashenko's move. He says the Belarusian president, a close ally of Russia's Vladimir Putin's, is trying to further consolidate his grip on power. The authorities are continuing a campaign of repression that has escalated into terror against specific segments of the population deemed hostile to the state, he tells me. More and more groups are being targeted, and every day new practices are emerging. He adds that that goes beyond just the EHU and the persecution of universities as part of the academic community, and that these actions fall under the category of so-called transnational repression. Meanwhile, the Belarusian authorities' move to outlaw the university has fundamentally changed young people's vision of the future. They had to become adults very quickly, the two Vilnius-based students tell me.
7: I cannot allow myself to be a carefree young person. We have to be strong. But I cannot deny that I regularly have mental breakdowns. Events like this just ruin your life.
8: My big dream was to study in Europe and travel to other countries. Now it's only about being in a safe place and running as fast as possible to save my mental health and my parents' safety.
6: The students say they wouldn't dare to go back to their country as long as the current regime is still in place, and that the search for a safe place is likely to continue long after graduation. Lisa Lui, Vilnius.
5: Lisa Louis' story comes to us from our partners at DW. The voices of the students you heard for their security were interpreted by actors.

0: This is The World. I'm Marco Werman. Extreme weather, as we've frequently seen, can be catastrophic. Knowing the details about what is coming and when can make the difference between life and death. To refine these predictions, national weather agencies are increasingly turning to AI. Florence Rabier is a former director general and director of forecasts for the European Center for Medium-Range Weather Forecasts. She says this shift to AI really picked up speed at the beginning of last year.
1: It's just a handful of Met services now, but it's really, it's starting to explode at the level of the planet to have this being used.
0: So explain briefly how we predicted the weather before and what AI adds that the already hugely complex models don't do.
1: So before, what we used to do is we used all types of observations from satellite, from weather balloons, from stations, weather stations. We combine all those and we put that in a computer program, which we run on a supercomputer that uses all the laws of physics. And this gives us the weather hour by hour for a few days or a few weeks. Now, that's the traditional physics-based weather forecasting.
0: Right.
1: For the AI, or more precisely, maybe the machine learning models, it's one form of AI. It starts from the same initial points as the traditional physics-based forecast. So it's still based on the physics, the way we combine all these data, satellite, weather balloons, etc. But then instead of running step by step, what is the weather going to be like? It does it from the initial point to another point without calculating all the laws of physics that led from one to another. It's like a statistical link that it has programmed in its head, and it does that much faster. It produces the weather in seconds rather than minutes or hours. So it's still based on physics in a way, because it starts from it and it learned from it. But the great thing is that it's accurate as well.
0: Yeah, I was just about to ask, because, you know, using those variables of physics didn't always provide an accurate forecast. Weathercasters, as you know, are the targets of so much anger. So AI is more accurate.
1: It is more accurate. And what it does in particular is that it can predict some of these weather events earlier. So we can be warned a few hours to up to a day, a couple of days earlier of what's going to happen. So that's very important when we have some extreme weather event, to be able to maybe beat the preparation, if you want, for these extreme weather events by predicting it a bit earlier in time.
0: Well, if we look at the weather in Europe this past summer, it was indisputably extreme. The continent withstood 5 major heat waves. Tens of thousands of deaths are being attributed to that heat. How was AI used to understand what was coming and how to prepare?
1: It's not really understanding. It's starting from the same conditions, but it can predict them with a bit more accuracy and earlier. So for the time being, we're running in parallel to the physics-based model. So it really helps to provide another tool which can provide a better picture of what's going to happen.
0: Without AI predictive modeling, do you believe there would have been more deaths this past summer?
1: Yes, probably, because of preparation for heat waves, for any other event. We know that the warnings that weather services provide are being acted on by society. So the more warning we provide, the better prepared we are, and then we can save some lives, absolutely.
0: So AI isn't infallible. There's research that's been published earlier this year that found that your organization's older numerical model actually outperformed multiple state-of-the-art AI models when it came to forecasting these extreme events. Why do you think that is?
1: Okay, so in a lot of extreme events, actually, AI is doing pretty good. Now, for some really intense winds, for instance, it doesn't yet perform as good. It's a lot to do with the resolution. And by resolution, I mean the definition of how many points there is on the globe that AI can see. So the weather model started predicting the weather over a grid of about 200 by 200 kilometers. So very coarse grid. And now it's going to kilometer scale, so very fine. Mm. The finer you are, the better you can predict, for instance, an intense windstorm. And most AI models now are not yet at this resolution, having all these parameters at very fine resolution, like the physics-based model. So they are not yet performing as well sometimes in some intense phenomena. I'm pretty sure they will, and it's coming.
0: Where do the hurdles still stand with AI weather prediction, especially as climate change seems to keep accelerating the unpredictability factor?
1: Yeah, climate change is a good one because the AI models rely on a time series of weather events from the last decades. So if it's changing very rapidly, it will have to be trained and retrained very fast on the new weather conditions. So then it means that it has to be retrained. So the expensive part on a machine learning model, AI, is to do all this training on all these past weather events. And then it's in real time, in operations, it's very fast, but you have to do this retraining. And so it means that it will have to be retrained very fast and very often when the climate changes a lot. Now, where all models can sort of have a hurdle, it's actually measuring all parameters in the atmosphere. So in the end, what will be a bit of a blocking point is, do we have enough observations to really know what's going on everywhere and then being able to simulate it? Do we have enough information in all the valleys, in over all the islands where we have different, you know, geography quite complicated? Do we have enough observations in developing countries where they do not have the resources to have so many weather balloons? So I think if we improve the knowledge of the atmosphere through observations, satellite, but also in situ observations, then both AI and physical models will continue to improve, and the AI models have a bit of an advantage there.
0: Florence Rabier is a former director general and director of forecasts for the European Centre for Medium Range Weather Forecasts. She's now at the main meteorological office in the UK.

that's our show for this Wednesday. The World comes to you from the Nan and Bill Harris studio in Boston. We're online at theworld.org with more of our reporting on YouTube. You can find us at The World News GBH. I'm Marco Werman. I predict we will see you right back here tomorrow.

0: That was The World from PRX. The program was recorded earlier in the day.
1: This is Asian View from NHK World Japan. I'm Keiko Kitagawa. Rescue efforts are continuing after flash floods hit an area near the border between Nepal and China last Wednesday. Disaster management officials in Nepal say 1,050 people have been confirmed dead and more than 3,900 remain unaccounted for as of Tuesday. China state-run media report that 16 people died and more than 540 are missing on the Chinese side. Rain is forecast to continue in the disaster areas through the week. Rescue workers face the risk of secondary disasters such as flooded rivers. Japanese Finance Minister Katayama Satsuki says she and U.S. Treasury Secretary Scott Bessent agree that orderly yen movements are vital for the stability of financial markets. Katayama made that statement after she and Bessent held talks on Monday during a meeting of G20 finance chiefs in North Carolina. She said they agreed that joint efforts between Japan and the U.S. would help stabilize financial markets. Monday marks 1 year since a powerful earthquake devastated parts of Afghanistan. Many people who lost their homes are still living in tents. A magnitude 6.0 quake struck eastern Afghanistan on August 31st last year. The UN and other organizations said over 8,000 homes were destroyed. Kunar province suffered the worst damage. A local resident described the situation there to NHK.
2: We cannot make arrangements for winter. We have no place to go. We need everything.
1: UN World Food Programme officials say millions of people in Afghanistan face food insecurity. We are broadcasting from NHK in Tokyo.
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10: From CBC News, The World This Hour, I'm Neil Kumar. BC's official opposition has lost two more MLAs, marking nine departures from the Conservative Party since mid-August. All have cited concerns with the direction of the party since it elected a new leader in May. Georgie Smythe explains.
11: If you don't have a well-rounded party on the right of center, you simply don't form government.
12: Peter Miliband, now an independent MLA, was the first to leave the BC Conservatives last month. Eight others have followed, including two yesterday. They all say there's been a shift in the party's values under leader Kerry-Lynn Finlay. The BC Conservatives declined an interview and said in a statement the caucus remains focused on the work British Columbians elected us to do.
13: We have this more social conservative, harder version of conservatism.
12: Stuart Prest is a political scientist at the University of British Columbia. He says there's an emerging space in BC politics to give another option to voters.
13: Looking to capture votes on the right, but also perhaps some of those voters who are frustrated with the NDP.
12: That could come from a new centre-right party that Peter Miliband and another departed conservative MLA says they'll be launching by the time the legislature is back in early October. Georgie Smythe, CBC News, Vancouver.
10: There are new calls for Canadians to boycott U.S. travel amid the escalating trade war. Visits had been rebounding slightly this summer after months of decline, but in border towns, new tariffs are putting a financial chill on tourism. Alexander Silberman reports.
14: In Burlington, Vermont, less than an hour's drive from the Canadian border, the usually bustling downtown is noticeably quieter as Canadians angered by U.S. tariffs. Stay away with renewed conviction.
15: For restaurants and hotels, it's devastating.
14: Mark Bouchette is owner of Homeport, a downtown shop. He says Vermont's tourism industry is hurting. In a typical year, 750,000 Canadians visit the state. But in 2025, and again this year, Canadian credit card spending plummeted by more than 40%. Jeff Lawson is vice president of tourism for the Lake Champlain Region Chamber of Commerce. He says officials are accepting there might be no convincing most Canadians to return.
16: We really don't know that we can market our way through somebody's moral decisions.
14: For now, the politics, simply too much for many Canadians to put aside. Alexander Silverman, CBC News, Burlington, Vermont.
10: Another beluga whale from Marineland that was sent to Chicago's Shedd Aquarium has died. Officials say a whale named Rain, who arrived from Marineland in mid-August, has passed away. They also say that another whale named Beethoven, that was already a resident, has also died. New York's Mayor Zoran Mamdani has announced a one-year ban on artificial intelligence in public elementary and middle schools. That includes children up to the age of 14.
17: I have yet to see a study showing that AI is beneficial for students in elementary and middle school, with the exception, of course, of research sponsored by the very corporations that stand to profit.
10: Mamdani says that while the school system will embrace new technology, the aim is for AI not to replace student-teacher interaction. Lululemon has launched a new program where consumers can sell to each other or buy returned clothing that has been refurbished. Ina Sadu has more.
18: The Canadian consumer is very hungry for secondhand items.
19: Lululemon has launched its Like New program in Canada. Customers can sell their own used gear to others through Lululemon, and Lululemon can clean and resell some returns at a reduced price. The athletic wear giant has partnered with Tursus Solutions, which just opened a 25,000 square foot facility in Calgary. The Denver-based company uses its unique liquid CO2 technology to clean return clothing, which is then refurbished and packaged for resale.
18: Everything comes out really like new, as Lululemon calls it.
19: Tursus CEO Peter Whitcomb says more brands are realizing they can sell the same item again. Other brands in Canada, including IKEA, Canada Goose, and Arc'teryx, have similar programs. Ina Sidhu, CBC News, Calgary.
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0: I'm Saroja Coelho, and you're listening to CBC Radio 1. 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
20: For the longest time, one of the most enduring questions in hip-hop has been, who killed Tupac Shakur? Tupac was killed in a drive-by shooting in 1996, and almost 30 years later, to the day, there's finally a conviction in his murder. I'm El Amin Abdul Mahmoud. This is Commotion. Taryn Finley is here to talk about this. Taryn, welcome back to the show.
21: So good to be back, El Amin.
20: Of course. Let's just start by saying, can you tell us a little bit more about the person who was convicted this week? Dwayne Keith Davis, he's known as Keefy D. Who is he? What's his connection to Tupac?
21: Yeah, Keefy D and Pac were in rival gangs, essentially. So Keefy D, of course, associated with the Southside Crips, and Pac with Mob Pyrus, along with Suge Knight. And their beef was really interlaced in between the beef between Suge Knight's Death Row Records and Diddy's Bad Boy Records. So that's where we kind of get the kind of East Coast, West Coast beef. Even though Keefy D obviously based in L.A., there are theories that he was this West Coast gang member who was kind of doing the East Coast dirty work in that entire rap beef. Like, that's been kind of like a longstanding theory. But essentially, yeah, they were rival gang members.
20: I mentioned in the introduction there that Tupac was killed in 1996. How was Keefy D identified as Tupac's killer so long after Tupac's death?
21: I mean, he identified himself. He told on himself in so many instances, not only just recently in the memoir that he shared, but Also, originally in 2008, he talked to investigators, and this was an investigation about actually Notorious B.I.G.'s death, but he ended up implicating himself in Pac's murder while they were investigating Biggie's. And then again, he spoke to the Las Vegas police, in which obviously Pac's murder occurred in 2009. But what really escalated this indictment again was his memoir and a series of interviews that he did, you know, promoting it and beforehand, essentially bragging and admitting to the crime.
1: I should say, so Pac's killed in 1996, and then we sort of, what we end up with is years and years and years of a bunch of names floating around. Keefe D's name has been floating around for some time, like ever since that death actually happened. But as you mentioned, he admitted to something in his memoir. So he admits in his memoir to being the one in the car to hand over the gun at interviews, but he pleaded not guilty in the trial. What do you make of the way that he positioned himself actively in connection to Tupac's murder?
21: I mean, it was really interesting is, again, this memoir is called Compton Street Legend. He wanted the cred and the accolades that came with being associated with the fall of this great rapper in these interviews, in the book. But he essentially changed his tune, obviously, when it was time to face the repercussions, when it was time to enter that plea deal in this specific trial. Was really funny to me. I mean, obviously, you know, we don't know Keefe D as a rapper, but MF Doom has this song called, in which the lyrics go, rap snitches telling all their business, sitting in the court and be their own star witness. And that's what we saw in this. Yeah. We would have not had this trial, this conviction, 30 years, literally almost to the date of Pac's death, had Keefe D not gone on record and implicated himself in connection to this and what he was, you know, what essentially the book said was kind of a quote, true story.
1: Yeah.
21: But, you know, him saying otherwise on the stand.
1: Yeah, there's a gap, right? There's a gap between what he said on the stand in terms of pleading not guilty to this and also the stuff that he proudly wrote in the memoir, because as you sort of mentioned, there's something about wanting to be associated with hip-hop history and be a part of claiming the credit for Pac's death. This trial has been, is not a short trial. It's been going on for weeks. We heard from 25 witnesses. In terms of, like, just as you were following that trial, what were some of the key points of that trial for you?
21: Oh my goodness. One of the biggest kind of turning points, I think, was that they found in a 2023 raid of Keefe D's home, this scrapbook of news articles, magazine cover, like there was a Vibe magazine cover from that year of Pac on it. And, you know, just related clippings to his murder, as if it almost felt like I was kind of watching a movie and you know, seeing a, you know, a kind of like, you know, big enterprise killer basically like admiring their work. Not saying that, you know, that specifically is what happened, but that was what the mood felt like
1: collecting a scrapbook of all these headlines. Yeah,
21: exactly. And like the details, essentially, so defense didn't actually say why, like they gave no reason why these things were in his home. But, you know, what also was striking to that question was the fact that Pac's family was there front and center every day. And you can only imagine how re-traumatized they were during this entire trial. And of course, the sigh of relief that they're probably feeling right now that it's over. I mean, this was something to see. It was something to follow.
1: Yeah, I mean, the idea is like waiting for 30 years for this day and then it's now finally here. I can imagine the gigantic relief. And I should say, for more on the actual trial, people should go check out CBC News. But right now, I just want to talk a little bit about the public interest that there is that's been over Tupac's murder over the years. There's been so many documentaries, there's been many miniseries, there's been a lot of music about this. And obviously, he's still kind of occupied a gigantic place in pop culture long after his death. Why do you think Tupac has captured this, all of this attention, do you think?
21: Man, I mean, Pac was murdered at his prime. He was 25. He had just released, you know, just earlier in that year, All Eyes on Me. And that was what a lot of folks, you know, credit as like, you know, kind of his magnum opus. That was, you know, he was at his lyrical, at his poetic peak. And, you know, he was getting into movies. We'd seen him in Juice. We'd seen him in Poetic Justice. And he had cemented himself as this cultural phenomenon that was, and his star was only rising. Mm-hmm. So we know that, like, Pac has, you cannot talk about the story of hip hop without talking to Pop about Pac. You cannot talk about the story of Black youth in America and how they saw themselves and how they may have found like fight, revolution, et cetera, without talking about Pac's music. I mean, we have artists like Kendrick, who, you know, and so many others who cite Pac as being this giant in hip hop, in rap, in the cultural generally. And unfortunately, his death represents the fact that, you know, a lot of what he talked about in his music about America not caring about Black youth, about young Black men. And unfortunately, you know, that is why we didn't get resolution 30 years ago. And, you know, we're kind of coming around and seeing it fortunately now.
1: I think that there's a degree to me, I think, of the interest in Pac and the unfulfilled potential, right? The idea of like losing someone who was at the top of their game at 25 years old, and you just go, this person is about to change the face of this entire genre, and then you lose him right there and then. And then from there on, all of the mourning and all of the grief for that potential ends up being sort of wrapped up in this one story, right? And sort of a reflection of like, okay, we lost Pac, what does this mean? And then like over and over and over, you just see younger rappers saying, that's my North Star. That's the person I'd like to reference. And so I guess like maybe I can ask you this. We see the story, we arrive here, and we arrive at this conviction, right? At no point does that mean sort of closing the story on Pac. But what do you think this conviction means for the world of hip hop more broadly? Like as we sort of understand this landing point and this solving of this mystery, what do you think that means?
21: I honestly don't know. I feel like I'm still processing that. But what I hope it brings about is, especially because, you know, unfortunately, Pac's murder, Biggie's murder, they're not anomalies. We see so many rappers taken from us so soon. And, you know, the genre is only, you know, just a little over 50 years old, but so many of the young folks that we see end up becoming victims to these crimes. I really hope that there is a culture change around the idea of snitching. I hope that there, you know, is more value placed and more justice that comes to these lives. And, you know, I know a lot of people have talked about, you know, the renewed interest in potentially, you know, solving Biggie's murder.
1: Yeah, like, Biggie was killed less than a year later after Pac.
21: Exactly. Yeah. Exactly. So, you know, I really hope that some of these cold cases and also just some of these ongoing, you know, occurrences are solved and that there is a huge reduction in the amount of Black life in hip hop that we see lost.
1: I'll tell you this, Taryn, I'm 38 years old, so this case has been unresolved for most of my life. And it had been one of those things where, as a hip hop fan, you just kind of come to understand and say, that's a thing that will never really be answered. And so I'm with you in terms of like this idea of still processing, still trying to figure out what this means, because it feels like a new reality we've entered, because I think in my mind, I was like, oh, that's just a thing we'll never actually get an answer to. So it feels a little bit, you know, a little bit surreal, to be honest with you, to have this case kind of resolved in this manner. So thank you so much for being on the show today to reflect on this a little bit. Really appreciate your time.
21: Absolutely. Absolutely. Thank you.
1: Of course. Thank you, friend. Taryn Finley is a culture reporter. She was in Brooklyn, New York.

0: I'm Alamine Abdul Mahmoud, and this is Commotion. And we are going to switch gears now and talk about another story in music. What you're listening to right now is a song called Gentle Woman by English R&B singer Cleo Soul. It is the title track from her latest album. And honestly, like, I think you can hear it in the music right now. Like, can we just bring up the music for just a moment? Like, this is music that lowers your blood pressure as you're listening to it. Jay Smooth is here to talk about one of the chillest and perhaps most underrated albums of the year. Jay, it's good to see you, pal. How you doing?
1: Good to be here.
0: Listen, Pablo the Don recommended Gentle Woman the last time that you were here, and then you were, as that recommendation was happening, you were nodding incredibly enthusiastically. Before we get into the record, could you just give us a little bit more about who Cleo Soul is?
1: Yeah, so starting around 2019, there was this sort of mysterious British music collective named SALT, S-A-U-L-T, that started just dropping albums online with no promotion, no information about who the musicians were, but just this incredible mix of different black musical styles from soul, funk, reggae, Afrobeat, gospel, with this rich live instrumentation and lyrics that were speaking perfectly to that Black Lives Matter moment and all the other madness of the world. And eventually people figured out that this SALT collective was led by the really dope UK singer-songwriter Cleo Soul and her husband and creative partner, the producer Inflow, who also works with Adele, Michael Kiwanuka, a bunch of other great UK artists. And as SALT has kept on dropping those projects, Cleo Soul has also released a series of equally great solo albums that kind of zero in on a more intimate, personal version of what SALT has been doing, with lyrics that are sort of more personal and about family and healing. And as you can hear, it's just this really quietly nourishing music that I'm a huge fan of.
0: Oh, quietly nourishing is a beautiful way to describe it. You know what? Let's do another track off Gentle Woman. This song's called Their Smiles Are Not the Same.

0: Jay, I gotta say, like as we talk about with Sade, as we talk about with Jill Scott, as we talk about with a lot of other artists, like there's music that maybe your body feels before your brain registers. How are you feeling about this new Gentlewoman album?
1: I love it. Yeah, I think it's, you mentioned Jill Scott, and I think when we discussed her latest album on here, I said the record really feels like a home-cooked meal. Yeah. And I think that's what every Cleo Soul project feels like, that, and this one just as much as the others. It just feels like she's coming over to my house like, listen, I know things are crazy out there, but I'm here. Things are going to be all right. You know, we could ride this out. I feel you. I get it. And you know, the lyrics still very personal, introspective, and the vibes are just so mellow. And just, it's hard to talk about Cleo Soul without lapsing into cliche that sounds kind of overly earnest, but it just feels like such, it's just like she radiates this healing energy as soon as you put the music on.
0: I actually do think that there's something useful and powerful about artists that actually there's no other way to describe them but cliche, because you're like, no, they actually do that thing, the thing that you're sometimes hoping to grasp at, you know? This is Cleo Soul's fifth solo album to date. Is she doing something new here, or is she kind of honing on something that has already been kind of a part of the water and just getting a little bit, you know, closer to it?
1: I think lyrically it does somewhat reflect some new chapters of her life. She's a little further along in her journey of motherhood. And I think Cleo and Inflow's religious faith has been coming more to the fore lyrically. But overall, I do think it lands as in a similar pocket as previous ones. And I've seen some fans kind of lovingly suggest it's a little samey-samey and they'd like to hear it, her branch out a little more. But I don't feel that way at all. I mean, I think... she puts out records that, as opposed to a lot of other albums that just sound like a collection of hit singles, like I feel like she puts out albums that I want to just put on from front to back and vibe to and live with. So the songs being in a somewhat similar pocket doesn't really bother me. I feel like it's a great pocket that I'm happy to hear her in.
0: I was going to say, like, there are artists that actually specifically go to because they exist in that pocket. And, you know, we talked about Erykah Badu earlier this week on the show. Sade sort of does the same thing. And I think, like, you hear the influences from folks like Erykah Badu or Stevie Wonder, Sade, like, on this record. But, like, the greats aside, like, how do you define Cleo Soul's music? How do you describe it to other people?
1: Yeah, I think it's hard to define because it has that sort of 70s R&B soul instrumentation and production, kind of like Stevie or Roberta Flack, you know. The mellow, serene vibes definitely evoke Sade for sure. But it doesn't sound like a straight up throwback. It's not like a Bruno Mars situation where it almost just sounds like a cover band replicating those old sounds. Like she and Inflow are doing something that is its own thing. And I think it's really just defined by that sort of tender, healing energy. Like she's like the soul music version of that one friend that always makes you feel calm, and it's like she's sitting next to you helping you breathe. I don't know what the genre name would be for that, but I feel like that's what she does for us.
0: Maybe that's beyond genre. Maybe this is like, hey, here's music that you listen to if you just kind of like need to heal for a bit. I will say, like, in preparation for this conversation, you know, kind of like look around and try to see some interviews with Cleo Soul. Not a lot, you know. Cleo Soul is a bit of an elusive and enigmatic figure, does not a lot of do interviews, and they'll do a lot of even live performances. Does that affect how you enjoy this music? You're like, oh, I want to know more about this person. You kind of go like, no, I'm fine. Just give me the music. I don't need to know anything else about the artist.
1: Yeah, I appreciate when the status quo nowadays is to know so much about most artists' personal lives and their opinion on every little thing in the world. You know, I appreciate both Cleo and Inflow being pretty reclusive and just coming back around when they have some music and letting the music speak. You know, I think, especially for Cleo, I think that makes the music feel that much more precious and intimate, like she's coming back around to make this personal connection with us once again. And I think compared to a lot of artists where I can go online and trace exactly how each lyric tracks with Gracie Abrams is dating my ex, and these lines are specifically about that. Yeah. Not knocking to Phoebe Bridgers' album. That's a really good album, too. But
0: you know the stories behind them. Yeah.
1: Right. With Cleo Soul, I feel like her being more private and connecting to us through the music, it lets me take her lyrics and adapt it to whatever is going on in my life. And I feel like well, I don't know exactly what she's going through, but I feel like she gets it. And I think having music that leaves it open to make that kind of connection, I think, has a certain type of value.
0: I will say, to that end, though, it does end up affecting the level of attention that an album gets, right? Like you know, you've seen her sort of, you've seen Cleo Soul pop up on places like Pitchfork and other places before, but not a lot of press that follows, you know, a release of an album like this. Why do you think she's not getting the same attention right now? Like, is there something about Cleo Soul that actually, like, makes you go, actually, it doesn't lend itself to doing a press run, a traditional kind of album press run?
1: Yeah, it's interesting. I mean, I'm still hoping that more coverage will come around for the record. But I don't think Cleo Soul needs that as much as another artist might. You know, they made their name in large part by these sort of mysterious out of nowhere salt releases that spread by word of mouth. And for a long time, I kind of felt like my friends and I, you know, my music nerd community online, were among the select few that knew about Cleo Soul, at least here in the States. Yeah. And then she came to New York and sold out Radio City Music Hall. And I said, oh, okay, I guess a lot of people are up on Cleo Soul. So I think she's one of those artists that when she comes around with more music, even if it doesn't get as much traditional press, I think the music is going to find its way to her people. So I'm pretty confident that that connection will stay strong.
0: I'll tell you, the delight to me is that if the music feels like a home-cooked meal, so does your evaluation of this album. So I really appreciate your time. Jay Smooth, has been so nice to have you on the show, man. Thank you so much for being here.
1: My pleasure.
0: Of course, Jay Smooth is a veteran hip-hop broadcaster and culture critic based in New York. Cleo Soul's album, Gentle Woman, is out now.

That is a bit of Let Me Cry by Clear Soul. Clear Soul's new album, Gentle Woman, is out now. That is it for the show today, but we will be back tomorrow. And tomorrow, I'm really excited about tomorrow's show because we're going to have Donovan Woods on. We're going to have culture writer Elizabeth Ronzetti on. And we are going to be talking about how ever since U.S. President Donald Trump signed that executive order to rename Lake Ontario, you've seen Canadians rally around Lake Ontario. I mean, I was at the Blue Rodeo show and they closed it out with Hasn't Hit Me Yet. And they've got that line where they yell down in the middle of Lake Ontario. And the whole place went wild. I think there's an interesting conversation to be had about that. That is going to be on tomorrow's show. In the meantime, my name is Alamine Abdul Mahmoud. This show is called Commotion. If you're not doing anything tomorrow, would you please come hang with us? Have a great day. Talk to you then.

is we regret to inform you. Today we bring you the story of a man who got fired for washing his hands. Join me, won't you, as we travel back to the year 1846 in Vienna, Austria.

0: Ignaz Semmelweis was the chief resident of obstetrics at the largest maternity hospital in the world. Educated at the universities of Pest and Vienna, Semmelweis was known for asking so many questions in school he disrupted the class. He would study liberal arts, then law, before pursuing medicine and earning his doctorate. By age 28, the Hungarian obstetrician oversaw two separate wards at Vienna General Hospital, one led by doctors, the other by midwives.
1: Will you realize Vienna waits for you?
0: At this time in history, across much of the world, the vast majority of pregnant women delivered their children at home. In the mid-18th century, under 1% of UK women delivered in maternity hospitals. By the year 1900, still only 5% of American women would choose to give birth in hospital. Home births were the norm. In fact, prior to the 19th century, the term home birth didn't exist, because having a baby at home, surrounded by female relatives and likely a midwife, was standard care. But as the modernization of hospitals and early iterations of pain management began to change the conversation around childbirth, some women began opting for doctor-led births. The thinking being that obstetricians, male doctors specializing in the care of pregnant women, would provide superior outcomes for women and their babies. But as Dr. Semmelweis analyzed the outcomes of the women who gave birth in his hospital, he realized that wasn't the case. Women in hospitals all across Europe were dying at alarming rates following childbirth. The cause? A mysterious sudden onset of symptoms doctors dubbed puerperal fever, or childbed fever.

The chief resident compared the mortality rates of the women who gave birth in his midwifery ward to the women who gave birth in his doctor-led ward. And there he found a glaring discrepancy. Under the care of the midwives, 3.6% of women were dying after childbirth. In his doctor-staffed ward, that percentage jumped to 18. 18% of the women under the care of his doctors were dying. In 1773, a prominent British obstetrician attributed childbed fever to the following: the tightness of petticoats, the weight of items in the pockets of petticoats, heavy blankets, spending too much time in close quarters with friends, family, or acquaintances, inhaling too much smoke from, say, cooking fires, mixing strong liquor with warm water, cold drinks, and damp houses. By the 1840s, some of the perceived causes of childbed fever included bad hospital air, bad blood, overcrowding, and spontaneous sickness due to the onset of lactation. But one by one, Semmelweis debunked those theories. The ventilation system in the doctor's ward was the same as that of the midwifery ward. Bloodletting, or removal of blood from the body, didn't help the patients. The midwifery ward was more crowded than its physician-led counterpart, and spontaneous lactation sickness didn't explain why breastfeeding women who gave birth at home or under the care of the midwives remained healthy. So Semmelweis looked at other factors, the diets and lifestyles of the women, but those were largely consistent regardless of the ward. He looked at different religious affiliations, but again, the correlation wasn't there. So Semmelweis looked at the positions in which the women gave birth, on their backs, on their sides, and still no patterns emerged. Women in Austria at that time were not permitted to attend medical school, which led Semmelweis to wonder, was pregnant women's, quote, embarrassment giving birth in front of male doctors leading to this spontaneous illness? When a woman died of childbed fever, a priest would ring a bell up and down the halls of the hospital. Semmelweis wondered if that bell was scaring these poor laboring women to death. So he put an end to that ritual. But as word began to spread that doctor-assisted births were more dangerous than midwife-assisted births, laboring women rushed to the physician's ward, began begging doctors to be admitted into the midwifery ward instead. Statistically, it had become safer to give birth in the street than under the care of the doctors. Semmelweis said it was all so inexplicable. Everything was in question. The only unquestionable reality was that women were dying. He made a giant chart outlining 64 variables between the two wards, but nothing concrete emerged. Then one day, one of his male doctors fell ill. One morning at the hospital morgue, a doctor was performing a routine autopsy when a medical student accidentally nicked the doctor's finger with a scalpel. Some hours later, that doctor developed a raging fever, pale skin, and painful abscesses. Soon after, he died. It was determined he'd succumbed to childbed fever. That was odd, because that doctor was neither a woman nor pregnant. But upon examination, Semmelweis discovered something notable. The doctor had been performing an autopsy on one of the women who had died of childbed fever when his finger was cut. Huh. So Semmelweis pulled up the schedules of all the doctors under his supervision. In the morning, they would perform autopsies. Then they would go straight to the maternity

maternity ward and spend their afternoons delivering babies. No gloves during, no hand washing in between. Now, as cringeworthy as that sounds to present-day ears, wearing gloves and hand washing was not standard practice in 1847, even for doctors. Nor was disinfecting their surgical instruments. In fact, 1847 predated germ theory of disease, which explained things like bacteria, by nearly two decades. Without any understanding of pathogens, it was normal for doctors to go from patient to patient, from patient to corpse, and corpse to patient without washing their hands. So, given everything obstetricians were taught in medical school and the prevailing standard practices of the time, Semmelweis was stumped. Then he realized. Over in the midwifery ward, zero autopsies were performed. And therein lay the first undeniable correlation since Semmelweis began his investigation. There was something being transferred between the bodies in the morgue and the women in the delivery room by way of the doctors tending to both. Semmelweis didn't know how it worked or what actually was being transferred, but for now, he'd call it cadaverous particles. Semmelweis felt profound guilt. Having performed many autopsies himself before delivering babies, he wondered if he too might have contributed to this epidemic, this horrific loss of life. So Semmelweis decided to test his cadaverous particle theory and ordered his doctors to wash their hands and their instruments in chlorinated lime solution between each patient. Now, what Dr. Semmelweis didn't really know was that chlorine is one of the most effective disinfectants. He just figured it was strong enough to get rid of the smell left behind on the hands of doctors who'd just performed autopsies. And perhaps if the smell was gone, the cadaverous particles would also disappear. Within 6 months of his mandated hand-washing policy, the death rate among pregnant women at his hospital dropped from 18.7% to 4.5%. By the one-year mark, it had dropped further to 1.2%, less than that of the midwifery ward. For two full months, they reported zero deaths from childbed fever. Fatalities had dropped by over 90%. So Semmelweis implemented his hand-washing policy in the midwifery ward as well, and the 2% fatality rate there dropped even further. The results were undeniable. His method was saving women's lives. Semmelweis couldn't wait to share his findings with other doctors. But the other doctors didn't share in his enthusiasm. Many doctors were skeptical of the fact there could be enough invisible matter left on one's hands to transmit sickness. Others believed cadaverous particles was too casual a hypothesis, more superstitious than scientific. And until Mr. Semmelweis could provide conclusive evidence supporting his theory, it was not to be taken seriously. One doctor in Prague called his idea naive. His former boss advised Semmelweis to, quote, "keep yourself to what is old, for that is good. If our ancestors have proven it to be good, why should we not do as they did? Mistrust new ideas." Urging his former pupil to study less and obey more, adding, he had no need for learned men. But even those who didn't resignedly pass puerperal fever off as simply the way it was rejected the chief resident's findings because
though deaths declined 90%, there were still some cases that remained. Inexplicable cases, by Semmelweis logic. But the prevailing reaction was insult. Doctors were healers, and to imply otherwise was disrespectful. The only bad blood seemed to be between Semmelweis and his fellow physicians. A gentleman's hands, they said, cannot carry disease. You're listening to We Regret to Inform You. If you're enjoying this episode, you might also like our Listener Rejection Stories episode from Season 5, where listeners left us voicemails telling us their stories, their vulnerabilities, and the lessons they learned along the way. You can find that episode and more in our podcast archives. When Ignaz Semmelweis's two-year term as chief resident at Vienna General was up for renewal, the hospital chose to terminate his contract. Semmelweis applied for a clinical faculty position, but his former boss blocked all clinical opportunities. The hospital, where he'd spent 2 years improving outcomes for patients 20-fold, washed their hands of him. Semmelweis was granted a teaching post at another institution, but there he was barred from accessing patients. Semmelweis was confused, humiliated. His theory saved hundreds of lives and had the power to save thousands more. The proof was in the data. Despondent, it's said he started passing out flyers on the street, urging women to demand their doctors wash their hands. But of course, his warnings were dismissed as the ramblings of a disgraced man. Semmelweis became increasingly isolated until he was essentially run out of Vienna. Without him, Vienna General Hospital reversed its hand-washing policies. As a result, its postpartum mortality rate surged once again. Back home in Budapest, the only job Semmelweis could find was an unpaid position in obstetrics at a smaller university hospital. There, his superior would reject all hand-washing practices, reportedly calling Semmelweis crazy and unstable. But there, Semmelweis continued to treat women for 6 years. And when that same superior left his post, Semmelweis replaced him. His first order of business? To implement hand-washing and instrument washing. Within months, pregnant women's mortality rates at this hospital dropped to under 1%, while other hospitals in Europe remained steady at 15%. But Semmelweis had made powerful enemies. One medical journal in Vienna wrote that it was time Semmelweis stopped the nonsense about the chlorine hand wash. So Semmelweis decided to publish his own works, explaining and defending his theory. In 500 pages, he outlined his years of anecdotal evidence, while simultaneously attacking his critics. He called the doctors unwilling to wash their hands murderers and partners in a massacre. He wrote an open letter to his fellow doctors, underlining the weight on his conscience that thousands upon thousands of mothers and infants had perished, lives that could have been saved. Semmelweis said the killing must end, and to bring it to an end, he would stand guard, that whoever dared to promote dangerous doctrines about childbed fever would find in Semmelweis a resolute opponent. But prominent and influential scientists publicly rejected his doctrine.

years that followed, alongside his singular focus on childbed fever, Semmelweis developed major depression. It's speculated he may have also begun exhibiting signs of dementia. His wife and trusted colleagues insisted Semmelweis receive mental health treatment at what was then called an insane asylum. But upon entering the institution, Semmelweis put up a fight, and in a struggle with the guards, his hand was cut. Some hours later, Semmelweis began developing a raging fever, pale skin, and painful abscesses. And within 2 weeks, he had succumbed to general sepsis, the very infection he dedicated his life's work trying to prevent. Ignaz Semmelweis was just 47 years old. A funeral was held for Semmelweis, but only a handful of people attended. He was replaced at the university hospital, and his successor reversed his hand-washing policies. The maternal death rate jumped again. There were no questions and no objections. But over the following years, something interesting happened. In the 1860s, a French scientist named Louis Pasteur discovered that microscopic germs, invisible to the naked eye, caused human infections, disproving what was previously understood, that infectious disease was brought on spontaneously within the body or by bad blood. Soon after that, German doctor Robert Koch would prove that specific germs caused specific disease, isolating the bacteria behind tuberculosis and cholera. Germ theory of disease would be regarded as the single most important discovery in the history of medicine, leading to developments in disease prevention and treatment, like vaccines, antibiotics, and a widespread public understanding that hygiene, namely hand washing, plays a massive role in preventing the spread of infection. Antisepsis measures were introduced into hospitals, effectively ending childbed fever. And 20 years after his death, doctors and scientists began lauding Dr. Ignaz Semmelweis as the first healthcare worker to have demonstrated that scrubbing up between procedures and sterilizing medical instruments saves lives. Semmelweis's body was laid to rest in his birthplace of Budapest, where his childhood home would be converted into the Semmelweis Museum of Medical History. Three hospitals, two in Hungary and one in Austria, were named after Dr. Semmelweis. And the university hospital where Semmelweis worked prior to his death would change its name from the University of Pest to Semmelweis University. A towering plaque honoring Semmelweis was sculpted and placed in the gardens of the Vienna General Hospital. A planet was named after Semmelweis. In March 2020, Google put out a special iteration of its landing page in honor of the Hungarian obstetrician to encourage people to wash their hands in the midst of the COVID-19 pandemic. And Dr. Ignaz Semmelweis, the man once called insane, naive, and disrespectful to doctors, who was fired from his job, barred from treating patients, disgraced, and ousted from the medical world, would go down in history as the savior of mothers, the pioneer of antiseptic policy, and the father of hand washing.

0: every point in history, the world was in dire need of new ideas. Yet, the world fears change. Rejection is the default reaction. It's the great contradiction of the human condition, because new ideas propel us forward. But new ideas also create anxiety, uncertainty, and the need to cling to the familiar. That herd mentality, in turn, heaps criticism and ridicule on the person who dares to champion new thinking. In our story today, Semmelweis was dismissed as unstable, ignorant, crazy, and lacking in credibility. Yet, Semmelweis's idea would eventually save millions of lives. It underscores how difficult it is to present a new idea. It takes courage, perseverance, and fortitude. The rejections will come from powerful sources, the gatekeepers, the press, and even your peers. When that happens, it's so easy to retreat. All Ignaz Semmelweis wanted was for doctors to wash their hands. The tiniest of requests, earth-shattering in its importance. Rejection doesn't mean your idea is wrong. It often means your idea is shaking the foundations of the establishment. So many of us stop trying when we get powerful resistance, and that's a shame, because your idea just might change the world. All these years later, Ignaz Semmelweis is celebrated and revered around the world. Hospitals, schools, and even a planet have been named after him. And there's one more thing that bears his name. It's called the Semmelweis reflex. It is defined as the tendency to reject compelling new ideas simply because they contradict established beliefs. Every person who has changed the world with an idea had to battle the status quo. History remembers the brave ones. Never ever give up.
1: I would rather have questions that can't be answered than answers that can't be questioned. Richard Feynman.

We Regret to Inform You is an Apostrophe podcast production and is recorded in the Terrestream Airstream mobile recording studio. This series is written by me, Sydney O'Reilly. 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Engineer, Jeff Devine. 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
1: 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Calypso, Kez the Band, Michelle Montano, Bob Marley, Bounty Killer. 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
2: From CBC News, The World This Hour, I'm Mike Miles. Three provincial by-elections are happening today in Ontario, with the U.S. trade war raging and Premier Doug Ford weighing in. The progressive Conservatives have been using the issue, trying to benefit from what some are calling a Trump bump. Lorinda Redicop has more.
3: A yellow sticker reading "Stand Up to Trump" has been slapped onto the corner of some PC signs in the riding of Scarborough Southwest. When Premier Doug Ford won his third straight majority a year and a half ago, fighting tariffs was the main part of his platform. Over the weekend, Ford unveiled a giant Lake Ontario sign that reads "Now and Always." It's located in another by-election riding, Hamilton East Stoney Creek. Before the renewed trade fight, opposition parties had been reminding people of spending by the Ford government, including hotel stays by MPPs and the $30 million private jet purchase later returned. Interim Liberal leader John Fraser.
4: You know, the summer of scandal got broken up by a little Trump eruption.
3: All the parties hope they've motivated people enough to mark a ballot. By-elections consistently have lower turnout than a general election. Lorinda Redicop, CBC News, Toronto.
2: Monsoon rains in Nepal are hampering relief efforts as hope fades for families looking for loved ones not seen since last week's floods. Nearly 4,000 people are still missing, and the number of dead has topped 1,200. Naya Pania has details.
5: Rescue missions have now turned into recovery operations as the number of deaths continue to climb. Some are laying their dead to rest using photographs and effigies. As that grief hangs heavy, Nepal's leaders are holding the developed world accountable. Parliamentarian Khushbu Oli.
6: Nepal is paying a price for a climate crisis it did not create.
5: This week, Nepal's Prime Minister Balendra Shah delivered the same message, that last week's flash flood is a stark reminder of the risks facing the Himalayan region. Scientists have warned for years about how fast glaciers in the area are melting. Downstream in India, many rivers have already breached their banks. 16,000 people have been evacuated, but the government there says there is no need to panic. Neha Punia for CBC News, New Delhi.
2: Severe storms rolled through Toronto and area last night, bringing destructive winds and large hail, wreaking havoc on services, infrastructure and entertainment. This morning, widespread power outages remain across the city. Dale Minuchduk reports.
7: What was billed as the storm of the year certainly turned out that way. Multiple rounds of torrential downpour, tree-snapping winds, thunder and lightning hitting Toronto hard. At an unrelated press conference on Wednesday, Mayor Olivia Chow was asked about the city's preparedness.
8: We've been clearing the drain basin, transportation, the Toronto emergency operations. We are all set.
7: There were impacts across the city. At one point, Toronto Hydro reported 65,000 customers were without power. The TTC had to detour or outright shut down service on multiple service level routes. Union Station also experienced flooding. There was also flooding on multiple roads and even the Don Valley Parkway, and sections of the Gardner were closed off as well. Toronto police received more than 100 reports of downed trees and wires. Meanwhile, the CNE shut down both indoor and outdoor programming early. And now, the big cleanup is underway. Dale Minuchduk, CBC News, Toronto.
2: Two more whales have died at a Chicago aquarium, including one moved there just weeks ago from Niagara Falls, Ontario. A beluga named Rain arrived at the Shedd Aquarium in mid-August from Marineland, a tourist attraction that's closed in Niagara Falls. The second whale, Beethoven, had lived most of his life at the Chicago Aquarium. There was also another Marineland beluga, Pikachu, that died last week at Shedd. Federal Fisheries Minister Joanne Thompson says the whales transferred from Canada were given a clean bill of health in the days before each move. That is The World This Hour. For CBC News, I'm Mike Miles.
9: 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I'm Saroja Coelho. Next, from the BBC, People Fixing the World.
10: This is the documentary from the BBC World Service.
11: Let's imagine your body is a house and there is a small fire. This small fire is what we call an infection.
10: I'm Becky Green. 8 years ago, that small fire arrived in my life.
11: Normally, your immune system acts like firefighters trying to put it out.
10: At 32 weeks pregnant, I gave birth to twin boys, born 8 weeks early.
11: However, in sepsis, the firefighters lose control. And instead of stopping the fire, they flood and destroy the whole house.
10: Sepsis. A word I'd never really taken notice of before, but in the years that followed seemed to be everywhere.
11: The body overreacts to an infection and begins to cause organ failure, affecting the kidneys, lungs, or heart. It is a very serious situation and a race against clock. Every minute counts to save the patient's life.
10: Bobby survived, but Jesse did not, dying from abdominal sepsis at 6 days old. As critical care doctor Rosa Mendes says, stopping sepsis is a race against time, often against the odds. But that is beginning to change, thanks to an extraordinary global movement to raise awareness and save lives. From the BBC World Service, this is Fighting the Silent Killer. According to the World Health Organization, 20% of global deaths are caused by sepsis. For every 1,000 hospitalised patients, they estimate 15 will develop sepsis as a complication of receiving healthcare. It is deadlier than bowel, prostate and lung cancer combined. And somewhere in the world, someone dies of sepsis every 3 seconds. So, how do we stop it? I'm looking at some of the solutions that exist globally. For many years, sepsis was misunderstood. We knew it was something that often appeared towards the end of life. But only in the past decade have we truly understood that sepsis is often the cause of death. In fact, it's been something humans have been grappling with for thousands of years.
12: Even from the days of Hippocrates, you may hear of blood poisoning. People speak about sepsis. They may speak about hectic fever.
10: Tex Kassoun is a professor of paediatrics at the University of British Columbia in Canada and president of the Global Sepsis Alliance.
12: One of the issues over the years were, before we had microscopes, we weren't aware of infections. As a genesis of this, we spoke about the bad humors in the air, etc. But when we realized there was infection causing these, the next step was the infections were classified depending on parts of the body, for instance, or what was affected. So you may have pneumonia, diarrheal diseases, you may have malaria, cholera, etc. How diseases were classified. What individuals or people did not realize to some extent was that sepsis was the final common pathway to death and disability from all these infections. It is when the body's immune response reacts in such a way that it attacked vital organs in the body.
10: Part of Tex's job has been to understand the data around sepsis, to communicate the scale of the problem.
12: Sepsis in many times was considered a secondary diagnosis causing death. For instance, if you had cancer and you got an infection and died from cancer or trauma, the death was classified as a traumatic death or a death due to cancer. Sepsis was considered in the so-called garbage codes, secondary causes of death. And we were able to ferret that out. If we move ahead until last year, we published an updated paper which incorporated the COVID era, and severe COVID is sepsis. So at that time now, we have across the world 166 million cases of sepsis and 22 million deaths. So the previous report showed that sepsis was implicated in 1 in 5 deaths in the world, and now during the COVID period was 1 in 3.
10: So now we understand the astonishing amount of lives sepsis takes around the world. How does that help us fight it?
12: The magic really is to convene it to the rest of the world, to the general public, to policymakers and politicians, such that something could be done about it. There's no point us saying there's a tsunami coming this way. We know what it is, but we're not moving to higher ground. And I think that that's where we are right now. And that has been the entire goal of the Global Sepsis Alliance, to end preventable deaths from sepsis.
13: I'd never heard of sepsis at this point, and obviously hindsight is a wonderful thing.
10: 15 years ago, actors Clara Francis and Jason Watkins lost their two-year-old daughter Maud to sepsis.
14: Maudie was just 2.5 when she died, but she was the younger sister of Bessie, and she was born in 2008.
13: She was very chilled and happy, relaxed, easy.
14: Cheeky, sang a lot.
13: Very full of joy and smiles.
14: Late 2010. It was a very, very cold winter.
13: She had a cold over Christmas. And like kids get colds every other week. So you're very laissez-faire about it.
14: I took her to the GP, didn't I, the first time. Because I thought that it might have gone to her chest. That was what I was sort of concerned about. And she said, oh, I'll be fine, you know, it'll go away. Just treat it like Calpol and that sort of stuff, and it should burn itself out, as it were.
10: But over the next few days, Maud didn't improve and was diagnosed in A&E with croup.
13: My instinct was like, this is quite serious. But then once a consultant says to you, this is what it is, there's no need to worry, I was like, okay.
10: When the symptoms didn't ease, they returned to hospital on New Year's Eve.
13: So we decided to take her to the hospital. So the four of us ran around the corner, jumped in our car and drove back to the A&E where we'd been the day before. And she was sitting on my lap.
14: And wasn't well.
13: You know, she was clearly struggling to breathe.
14: Struggling to breathe and losing consciousness. About to lose consciousness. So I was trying to keep her awake. I can't believe Bessie was in the car with us.
13: Yeah, I mean, all of this, you're like, wow, this is...
14: We went straight in. You know, she's given gas and air and calmed down, and the doctor on call there said, oh, it's croup. Really, it was just gas and air seemed to help. And then slowly she was feeling better. I think they gave her steroids as well, and she was calm.
10: Sepsis starts with an infection, but it can take many forms. In children, the symptoms can include difficulty breathing or breathing very fast, a high or low temperature, pale or blotchy skin, being sleepier than normal or difficult to wake. But Maud was once again sent home.
13: When Jason brought her back from the hospital, she was seemingly back to normal. I mean, she was running around the kitchen, she was laughing, she was singing, she was eating marshmallows. She was kind of herself, but she'd been medicated and the steroids were masking how terribly ill she was.
14: We were really tired and stressed as well, actually. We'd been exhausted those 2 days. So when she was better, seemingly better, and we'd done everything we were supposed to, we just fell asleep. And then Bessie and her mum shared a room at the time, and then Bessie came in on New Year's Day and said, I can't wake Maud. So I went in feeling a bit weird.
13: When she came in and said she couldn't wake her, I knew my instinct. I just knew.
14: It was, yeah, because looking back, you think that remembering it now, I remember it feeling very strange, thinking something's wrong and everything was a bit slow motion. But actually, at the time, there was a dread, wasn't there?
13: Yeah.
14: Because things had accumulated so oddly that something clearly was sort of wrong. And I sort of didn't really want to go in. But anyway, I think...
13: And she had died.
14: In the night.
13: In the night.
10: Since then, Clara and Jason have been campaigning to raise awareness.
13: I wanted to keep talking about her, because as long as you keep talking about her, she's here and alive and existed. And campaigning in her name keeps her present. And I think even though we said, you know, it feels like all the work that we've done has been in vain sometimes, you know, we often get messages from people whose children didn't die of sepsis because they had seen the documentary that we made about her, or they had seen, you know, there are signs up in the hospitals now, which I think is a lot of it is due to our campaigning. You know, is it sepsis? So we get emails. So I think she has saved lives, which is an incredible thing. Of course, there's a part of me that's like, oh, I wish I could write to somebody and say, thank you so much. My child Maud is still alive, but I can't change what happened. So that's the lesson I learned. You know, I was always a very solutions, right, something terrible's happened. How do we fix this? Let's fix this.
10: You're listening to the documentary from the BBC World Service. According to the World Health Organization, sepsis deaths disproportionately affect lower middle income countries, something Professor Tex Kasoun saw in the data he gathered with the Global Sepsis Alliance.
12: Sepsis is primarily a disease of the poor and the underprivileged. So 85% of deaths and cases occur in sub-Saharan Africa and Asia. And now with wars, we know that exacerbates sepsis, wars, mass migration, refugees, etc., climate change, it all plays into it. So I am not surprised that the numbers are rising.
10: In Malawi and Uganda, a clinical trial developed by the University of Liverpool in the UK and the World Health Organization is doing incredible work to combat those numbers in maternal sepsis.
15: The number one killer in Malawi for the mothers was actually the Madena infection and sepsis. So it came at the right time because it was responding to the very, very priority need in terms of maternal health in Malawi.
10: Regina Makaluni is a midwife and epidemiologist working in Malawi. She's part of the team at the APT Sepsis Programme, which stands for Active Prevention and Treatment of Maternal Sepsis.
15: UP Sepsis is an intervention which was specifically designed for low and middle resource countries like Malawi and Uganda. This intervention is targeting the health care workers' behaviours in terms of how they handle the patients, how they prevent infections, how they manage infection, how they detect sepsis.
10: Working alongside Regina is Katrina Waite, a professor of clinical pharmacology and global health.
16: What I really focus on is making sure that everybody that needs medicines has access to the right medicines at the right dose at the right time. And on the APT Sepsis Project, I was leading the Ugandan team. I've been resident in Uganda for about 12 years, so it's kind of home.
10: Having spent more than a decade as a doctor in Uganda, deaths by sepsis were a familiar sight for Katrina.
17: When you see somebody dying of something that you feel that they shouldn't have to die of, when you have a young mother dying of something that something quite simple could have prevented that situation occurring. So when we started the project, we had 17 mothers a day in Uganda dying of maternal sepsis. So for me, it's the sort of injustice that depending on where you are in the world, you may have a much worse chance of surviving than in other places.
10: On the ground in Uganda and Malawi, Katrina and Regina saw the problems in maternity wards firsthand.
15: So basically, there were three goals. The number one was on hand hygiene. Our focus was to ensure that health care workers that are working in maternity or the handling pregnant mothers or after delivery, they should be able to know when to do the hand hygiene according to the WHO guidelines and also how to perform the hand hygiene in order to prevent the cross-transmission of infections. Secondary, on prevent infection as our second goal, the best practices in terms of prevent infection, be it in labor ward, in theatre, in gyne wards where they admit mothers after an abortion, for example, use of antibiotic prophylaxis. And finally, on the third goal, which was sepsis management, our focus really was to support or to mentor, to train the ethical workers to know how to detect early signs of sepsis. So we introduced a couple of tools, one of which was a vital signs monitoring chart, which was very handy to detect the early signs of sepsis.
10: Alongside Regina in Malawi is clinical scientist Yami Chimwaza, who's working to understand patient experiences.
18: The patient journey study came in to really hear from the patient's point of view, their experience of sepsis. We wanted to have a better understanding of the lived experience. And based on what APT was addressing, we were very intentional just to hear the woman's voice and not have it diluted by the health system constraints. Because if we had asked a woman her experience and then asked the nurse, everything the woman was saying could be countered by a healthcare worker saying, yes, but that's because we don't have enough medication, or that's because there are not enough nurses on the ward.
10: The APT sepsis trial began in 2021, conducted across 59 hospitals across Uganda and Malawi. On the ground, it was quickly clear that the work they were doing was having an effect. But when the numbers did come in, they defied all expectation.
17: I was one of the early recipients of that information, and I thought, no, this can't be right. This can't be real.
10: That's Sonia White, a midwife and project manager at APT Sepsis, and the first person to learn that their work had led to a 32% reduction in maternal deaths and severe infections in Malawi and Uganda.
17: I have never worked on a project that worked this effectively in 30 years. So for me, it was thrilling. It was absolutely amazing, I think, to see that result. And then to get that information out there into the public domain as fast as possible was really key.
16: I mean, I cried. I was driving to Western Uganda. We were going out to some of the sites, and I knew there was this conference call where the results were going to be unveiled. So I pulled it over at the side of the road, and I was taking it on my phone, and I had all my children with me. And they were like, "Mummy, what's wrong?" To actually see it on paper and realise that we've cut the death rate from maternal sepsis by a third in two countries, and we can roll this out and we can actually do what we set out to do and stop women dying of sepsis.
10: The incredible results of the APT trial show that education and simple health intervention can save many lives. The next challenge is rolling these practices out around the world, and solutions are getting closer. We visited the Hospital Universitario de la Princesa in Madrid, Spain, where they are working to make sure every potential sepsis case is treated as an emergency.
19: Buenos días. I'm trying to learn a little bit English.
10: Dr. Rosa Mendez specializes in anesthesia, critical care, and internal medicine.
20: At that moment, in Madrid, 20% of patients with sepsis did not survive. And if they suffer septic shock and develop multi-organ failure, the figure grows to almost 50%. We realized that we needed a better approach in sepsis. And we knew that success in treatment depended on having well-coordinated response.
10: Rosa and her team introduced the sepsis code.
20: We also knew that in hospitals already are fast-track protocols for heart attack or for stroke, so we asked ourselves, why not for sepsis?
10: Educating staff on the signs of sepsis and what to do next.
20: It's vital to know the warning signs to recognize sepsis quickly. If a patient with an infection has low blood pressure, increased breathing rate, or becomes confused, that patient could be developing sepsis and he must go to the hospital immediately. Inside the hospitals, when doctors or nurses suspect sepsis, they press an alarm button on our computer and activate the sepsis code alert. That patient becomes the top priority for the whole hospital, setting in motion care bundles. At the bedside, we administer oxygen, fluids, and antibiotics at once. Meanwhile, lab provides urgent results. And thanks to the new technology, our group can identify the bacteria in just an hour instead of days. The whole hospital works together to save that single life.
10: And helping them get the information they need quickly enough to save lives.
20: We have worked hard to provide doctors and nurses the right tools. Automated alerts with the warning signs to recognize sepsis, fast lab results, and clear protocols for source control. We train all the clinicians in the hospital to recognize and treat sepsis, to act fast, and to do it right.
10: Like the APT sepsis scheme, the work at the Hospital Universitario de la Princesa led to a substantial improvement.
20: When we started the program, the sepsis code, in 2015, 24% of patients with sepsis and septic shock died in our hospital. After a few years, we brought this figure down to 17%.
10: And working with sepsis survivors opened up a new raft of research.
20: We also discovered saving the lives in the first few days is not everything. Approximately 20% of septic survivors faces a long and difficult recovery. They may have severe weakness. Some need dialysis or rehabilitations for many months. So our fight today is not only for them to survive, it is for them to recover their lives back.
10: And things are changing in the UK too. When I took Bobby back to the neonatal intensive care unit that cared for him, there was information about sepsis on every screen and every wall. All part of the Just Ask, Could It Be Sepsis campaign. But are things changing fast enough? According to the UK Health Ombudsman, the body that investigates complaints against the UK's health service, sepsis diagnoses are still taking too long. They say thousands of the 48,000 deaths from sepsis-related illness are preventable.
14: There was the Ombudsman's report, which I think is now about 2.5 years old, which stated that nothing fundamentally had happened in the last 10 years. And that is absolutely horrific for us to hear after all our lobbying and work and everybody else's work with the UK Sepsis Trust and, you know, all these people we talked to, that actually, and nothing material has changed. So it's a continuing struggle to get the wheels of motion turning.
13: If she'd have come in on a different day and seen a different consultant, it could be a very different story and she would be alive now and nearly 18 years old. But it shouldn't be a lottery when you take your child in.
10: As Clara says, the numbers show that here in the UK, there is still a lottery. And all over the world, people are still dying, struck by this deadly assassin which sneaks into our bodies when they're at their most vulnerable. This fight can't stop until there are no preventable deaths from sepsis. And in making this programme, I've been privileged to meet just some of the vast collective of healthcare workers, researchers and campaigners who I know won't stop until that number is zero. I'll let one of them have the last word, Dr. Rosa Mendes.
20: Every life that we save and every family we support is a small tribute to those we could not save. And this is our motivation. It is what inspires us to fight this silent killer every single day.
10: You've been listening to the documentary from the BBC World Service. Fighting the Silent Killer was an Audio Always production.
9: That was People Fixing the World, and this is CBC Radio 1. Now, from Australia's Radio National, this is What the Duck, a show that explores some of the most unusual elements of our natural world.
1: We might not have as much sunshine, but the one thing that the southern states of Australia will always have is a lack of cane toads.
21: So there's about 50 toads turn up in Sydney every year.
1: Ugh, what the duck? It's fine. I'll just go further south.
21: There's been individuals turn up in Hobart. In shipping containers. So how far they can move is probably how far you can fly them or drive them.
1: Yeah, just what we need. Jet-setting cane toads. Welcome to What the Duck, the only podcast that will answer your questions about what type of spider lives in your car, then get lost in tales of hitchhiking animals. I'm Dr. Ann Jones. Animals travel with us, and I'm not just talking about your dog. I mean, all sorts of creatures hitchhike with us as we move around. I remember a while back there was a platypus that turned up in a car engine bay in Canberra. She got named Hilux and got returned to her creek. And that might be sort of cute, but it could be really bad
0: If a creature hitchhiked a ride in your car, you know, like bringing home bed bugs from the backpackers in Bali. And a prime example of an animal that regularly hitchhikes across the country is the cane toad, as I found out back in 2017. Okay, cane toad 101. They're an introduced animal in Australia. They have poisonous glands, which means that animals that try to eat them die. So these little guys hitchhiking can have some very serious environmental outcomes. Which brings us to this largely industrial place, just south of Sydney, Tarn Point, right near the Cronulla Sharks' home ground. And here's Matt Greenlees from Sydney University.
21: Back in 2010, Sutherland Council got a phone call from someone at one of the factories in the industrial area down there. They went out to investigate that, and within not much time and with little effort found 10 or 15 toads. So they engaged a consultant who was Dr. Arthur White, who fortunately is a frog expert.
4: The problem was the toads had been there for a couple of years, had bred successfully, so there were hundreds of them.
0: That's Arthur White, the consultant in question. He's from the New South Wales Frog and Tadpole Study Group, which set up a program to monitor the hitchhiking cane toads that arrived in Sydney.
4: So we started up because we were starting to get a disturbing number of toads being collected by our frog collectors. We approached some of the experts in the field and asked them what's the chances, for instance, of toads, if they ever escaped in Sydney, surviving and breeding. And the advice we had at the time was that, oh, Sydney's just too cold, they'll never survive here. That proved to be wrong. We got a lot of information coming back about how toads, where toads were actually coming into Sydney, and it turned out the majority of them were actually coming in on the back of trucks that were bringing landscaping produce into Sydney. Now, the reason for this turned out was that a lot of the landscaping materials, like mulches and soil, you know, these sorts of things, are all coming from far north coast New South Wales or from the Gold Coast in Queensland. So we went up and had a look at some of these big supply companies, and of course they have these big outside bins where they stock their mulch and all the rest. Now mulch is particularly, and wood chip and all that sort of stuff, it's wonderful because it gets nice and warm in the centre as it sits there. So toads are burrowing into the centre of this, you know, for the heat, and then later on the backhoe will come along when they've got a delivery, yeah, scoop them up, chuck them in the back of the truck, they get carted down to Sydney. Well, it's a bit cooler here, but you know, I can survive. A lot of the reports we were getting of toads, once the alert was out, were from construction sites or places where there were major landscaping projects going on. You know, the guys would be doing, oh, what the hell's that, you know, without realising it was actually in their materials.
0: In this industrial and built-up bit of Sydney, right near a rugby station and a road named after Captain Cook, in between car parks and trucks and building supply sites, there were toads. Lots of them.
21: They're not listed as a pest species because they don't affect agricultural livestock. You know, QDOS has to go to Sutherland Council because they're really under no obligation to do anything about it. So for the next 5 years after 2010, we've basically been going back at least once a week between August, September, when it's starting to warm up and toads are becoming active, through to about April, and collecting and surveying for them, and then at the same time trying to remove them. By 2012, we were finding very few toads. So we were getting more and more confident that we might have actually got on top of it.
0: How long do you reckon they'd been there to get to that extent and those sorts of numbers?
21: Well, at least 3 years, given the size range that we were picking up. So they were mature adults, and there was hundreds of them, if not thousands.
0: So I thought, right, that Sydney was too cold for toads. We'd always been told that toads just wouldn't be able to survive through the year beyond this sort of temperature gradient where it gets

0: areas and built up areas around human habitation.
1: That outbreak was back in 2010, which is a long time ago now. But the toad risk isn't over. It's a sort of stay alert but not alarmed situation for Sydney siders.
0: I definitely now have a massive amount of respect for them.
1: He's talking about the toads, not the Sydney siders.
0: It's not their fault that they're here.
1: I think.
0: They're a terrible thing to have in Australia. But we brought them here, so it's our responsibility to do something about it.
1: So, what is it that makes an animal successful as a hitchhiker or not? Is it the ability to sleep anywhere, even upright, in a stranger's car? Or to take over the driving, roll a cigarette, wind down the window a touch, keep up the conversation, or while steering with your knees? David Chappell is from Monash University, and he's looked into success and failure of the hitchhiker. And what is success?
2: Getting through the four main stages of the introduction process.
1: Oh, we know I love a listicle. So here it goes. The steps to success for potential hitchhiking pests. Where's the voice of the internet?
3: Hi, Anne.
1: Ah, hi. Okay, take it away.
3: One, the pickup.
2: So firstly, you have to be transported to a new location. So you need to be in the right place at the right time to be picked up by humans in whatever way and transported to a new location.
3: Two, the sneaky disembark.
2: Once you get to that new spot, you then have to manage to get out of the freight or the cargo or someone's backpack, and you manage to have to do that without being detected by anyone.
3: Three, find the food court.
2: You then have to establish in the new site.
1: And this includes basic survival, something to eat, somewhere to stay, and then to truly establish, you need to find someone with whom to populate the area.
3: Four, love, marriage and migration.
2: You've built up large enough numbers, you then have to start expanding out in the new area that you've got to. So you're only classed as being successful if you get through all of those four stages.
1: Right. When you list it out like this, it actually sounds like quite the game of life and death to become a successful hitchhiking invader. But when the equation is just perfectly balanced, some species can make it happen and thrive.
2: So firstly, you have to occur in a region near where people are because there's a large opportunity aspect to it. So if you're not where people are, it's very unlikely you're going to get transported. So that's the first thing. And then the second thing is you just need great flexibility in how you live your life. You need to be able to adapt to new food sources. You need to be able to adapt to different predators and different environments that you may not be used to. So very, very flexible lifestyle. But it's very clear that some species do it much better than others. So there are some species that are just very, very exploratory. So they go out and explore the environment and they generally are more likely to get into situations where they're transported to new locations rather than those that are a little bit more of a homebody and don't venture too far. Those animals are generally the ones that also do quite well when they get to the new spots because they also do a very good job of establishing and exploring their new environment once they get to it as well.
1: So take the panda. Seems like a cruisy enough animal, but it's actually unlikely to be a secret hitchhiker. It has trouble with stress, doesn't like the heat, it has a specific diet, isn't particularly good at sneaking, doesn't really live anywhere it could have an opportunity to accidentally climb onto the back of a truck, and a notoriously low sex drive. I mean, it would be a miracle if they managed to make it to Australia and successfully establish. So, at a species level, there are some who are just going to be more likely to be a good stowaway prospect.
2: Within each species, not every individual is the same. Some are very bold and outgoing, where others are quite shy and timid. And what we've been able to show is that it's the really bold individuals within the population that are most likely to get transported to somewhere new.
1: So it's not even at a species level, it's a personality thing.
2: It's a little bit of both. So some species are more bold than others, but even within bold species, some individuals are more bold than others.
1: Right, similar to humans.
2: Yeah, exactly. And a lot of the theory and the literature around this area was originally developed in humans and has been since sort of transferred across to a wide range of different animal species.
1: And then there's the topic, as ever, of love.
2: You have to be lucky enough not just to be transported to a new spot, but once you get there, you actually have to find another individual of the same species.

0: And that can often be quite hard because it's usually only one or two individuals that are transported at a time.
1: So, say in the case of the Sydney Toads, there had to have been maybe a couple of individuals that arrived, survived, found each other, found a pond, and successfully mated for the population to be able to continue.
0: Yeah, it's generally a very lonely journey, and yeah, it can be very, very harsh depending on whether you're having to last, you know, several months at sea in a cargo ship, or, you know, surviving in the cargo hold of a plane that's taking a long-haul flight overseas somewhere.
1: And, of course, it's not all about the actual hitchhiker because, like in the toads, the arrival of hitchhiking creatures could have a detrimental impact on the local environment.
0: We've been focusing a lot on the biosecurity implications, so trying to predict what species are most likely to be transported and arrive in particular locations. What type of species biosecurity agencies should be most worried about?
1: And what are your biggest concerns?
0: So obviously any species that has a relatively short generation time, so they mature really quickly and they have lots of offspring, and also ones that are likely to compete with native species. If you get a new species coming into that ecosystem, you can be sometimes a little bit worried that they might displace some of the native species and cause concern for them.
1: A single Galapagos turtle might not be of huge concern. It's unlikely to sneak into that port unnoticed, whereas black rats, which have jumped ship since ships first started arriving in Australia, are sneaky as anything, breed really fast, find food everywhere, and have committed untold damage to our ecosystems. But sometimes, conservation biologists actually offer rides to creatures to try and save ecosystems.
2: So, translocation is a tool that conservation biologists use to reintroduce a species to an area where it's no longer there, to introduce a species to a new area so it can be safe, or to restock or improve numbers for wildlife.
1: Dr. Maggie Watson is a lecturer in ornithology and one of the authors of a recent paper titled The Hitchhiker's Guide to Australian Conservation.
2: It is something that is increasing as we enter into more and more changes in habitat. We're identifying more and more species that are in trouble, and this is one of the best tools in the conservation toolbox that we have for helping species that are on the edge of extinction.
1: But when we move any animal around, including ourselves, we're taking with it a whole heap of potential problems. They might have mites or facial tumour disease or tapeworms or COVID. And that's why we have quarantine systems and the like. But are there any protocols for when native animals are moved around?
2: No, there's quite a few papers worldwide saying, oh, you know, we should probably consider this sort of thing. And so there is no protocol that's set out at the state level when you get a scientific permit to do this sort of thing. Usually someone will go, oh, hey, you should probably look at whatever. But there's no like checklist of things.
1: Of course, even the most well-meaning of ad hoc approaches can lead to a bit of a disaster, like the introduced cane toads. But it can be a disaster for the animal being translocated too, which I suppose is another way of saying kidnapped for the environment.
2: There was a quoll translocation here in Australia, and you might be familiar with the paralysis tick. Mm. So they moved animals from one area that didn't have the paralysis tick into an area that had the paralysis tick, not realizing that these new animals would just keel over and die because they'd never been exposed to that particular parasite before. It hasn't been very well studied, but if you put an immunologically naive individual out in the wild, they are easy prey for everything, and not by the predators, but by parasites and disease. Mm. So you've got to build them up to being exposed to these sorts of things. So it's a very complicated process when you start thinking about all of the links, all the webs, all the spider webs that link everything together.
1: Even though so much care was taken, giving the animals a safe lift to their new home, putting them into an unusual environment without the right immune preparation was a death sentence. It's easy to blame the ticks in this case. It's always easy to blame the parasites.
2: The first thing you got to get your head around is that everyone thinks that parasites are bad. So if you have parasites in your dog, tapeworms coming out of their bum or something, and you're like, oh, I got to get rid of them. And the vets tell you every 3 months, give them dewormers. And if you've got stock, it's like, give them dewormers and delousers and de-everything. When you start looking at wild animals, they've actually had a very, very long association with all of their parasites. And when you start looking at the effects of parasites, the ones that they naturally have very little effect. They're actually just hanging out with each other, and there are some positive effects that we've been able to detect when parasites are present, because it primes their immune system. It makes them better at surviving everything else if they've got parasites. We find this in humans too. And so there's this amazing study in Africa where these immunologists from Queensland were studying this sudden outbreak of asthma in kids. And it turned out that a well-meaning group from the United States had come in and looked at the dogs that were running around and said, oh, they're wormy. We'll bring over dewormers every year that we come. And so for years, they started deworming the dogs. And what that meant was that the hookworms that the dogs naturally had weren't being passed to the kids, and the kids weren't having their immune system primed for dealing with stuff like pollen and peanuts and whatever. And so what they named it was this allergy cascade.
1: It gets even more complicated, because the host and parasite relationships evolve over millennia, and there are even host-specific parasites. So, you know, when the Tassie tiger was forced into extinction, it may have taken several species of intestinal worm with it. Think about it. Say you move a numbat from one state to another. With it, you might be taking a whole package of interlaced organisms.
2: Parasites are tied to their host in ways that it's hard for us as a non-parasite to understand completely, but everything revolves around their host. Most parasites don't want to kill their host, because that's taking away not only where they live, but where they eat and everything like that. There are a few parasites that are deadly, and that's like a different category. But most parasites are desperately trying to keep their host as healthy as possible. Other parasites will evolve, and they'll be kind of floozies, and they'll jump from host to host. You know, it doesn't really matter. You know, it's a mammal. I don't care. I'll just take it. Oh, it's got blood. I'll just take it. One of the most famous stories about a hitchhiking event that went wrong was the California condor. So the California condor was desperately in trouble. A lot of that was due to lead shot, because they're scavengers. They're a vulture. They were going downhill. Anyway, all of the individuals were brought into captivity in a last-ditch effort to try and to save them. And the protocol at that time was, from the veterinary point of view, is just nuke them with every antiparasitic that you can possibly think of. And so they inadvertently made the endemic louse go extinct on this species.
1: In an effort to save the condor, they forced the extinction of another species. You could extrapolate too, then, that if an animal is kept parasite-free for a long time, it could make them more vulnerable when they're exposed, when they're out in the environment.
2: So, yes, that would be an issue if you had some perilously endangered species like an albatross. You should see the albatross lice. They're huge.
1: Oh, really?
2: Yeah, they scale up. It's great.
1: Wow.
2: It's like, wow. Are you itching yet?
1: Okay. So in all of this, it's almost been as if the animals themselves are powerless, being moved around from place to place and exposed to novel dangers at every pace. But I saw Milo and Otis when I was a kid, and it didn't teach me anything useful, except that sometimes animals can find their way home.
3: So it's kind of the real-life Finding Nemo story a little bit.
1: Dr. Robert Stryett is with the Reef Function Hub at James Cook University. And those are his words describing an experiment where he tried to understand whether fish could find their way home.
3: you jump in the water and you go for a snorkel on a reef and you see a whole lot of fish swimming back and forth. I always thought, well, they're just transiting through, you know, you see them with your eyes in a certain spot, but I never thought about where do they come from? Where are they at night? Are they going to be there the next day? But once you start looking at individual fishes rather than at a school of fish, you really realize that they have homes. They know where they are, and turns out they don't want to leave that spot.
1: What does that actually tell you about fish society?
3: Well, it tells us that they might be, we call them their sticky fish communities. So they might be less likely to shift away and move to a different spot if their sort of local neighborhood on the reef, if that goes down in quality, you know, if you might have coral bleaching or a cyclone hitting a certain reef. If these fishes have strict homes, they might not be able to, you know, pack up their boxes and move somewhere else.
1: How did you test that?
3: We caught a bunch of baby fish, basically, of many different species, and we took them from their homes and we put them somewhere else on the reef. We also put them to nice places, so we gave them opportunities to look at some new neighbourhoods.
1: So you were deliberately displacing them to see what would happen?
3: Yeah, exactly.
1: And that's where the Finding Nemo experiment description comes in.
3: You know, we took where the scary monsters that abduct the babies and put them somewhere else. But yeah, our intention was to see if we put them somewhere else, when they come back, that shows us that they've got this drive, this need, this desire to go where they were before. And that alone shows us, well, they're attached to their home. We call it homing behavior or site attachment.
1: And what did you find?
3: We found that we did it across 7 species, and all of them were really good at coming back home. Not every single fish made it, but about 2/3 of them made it. And the ones that didn't come back home were the smallest ones, and they most often stayed at where we put them.
1: The tiny little ones were less connected to their home.
3: Exactly. So there seems to be this sort of size and age-driven connection to home, but the smallest ones were really baby babies. And we calculated what body size they were when they started homing, and across the different species, that was about at roughly 2 to 3 weeks after they came to the reef. So really young fish are sticky, and they have a home and they want to be there.
1: But let's put this in context. What we're talking about here is an experiment. Very small fish and a very small distance.
3: So we did it across multiple distances because we wanted to see where's the cutoff. Because we thought, yeah, sure, 2 meters they can probably almost see and they can probably come back. But we did 2 meters, 5 meters, 10 meters, 50 meters, and the longest one was 150 meters away, which might not sound that much, but underwater you can't see that far. You maximum usually see, where we study, maybe 5 meters. So 150 is really quite a distance, especially for fish that's the size of your pinky finger. So we put them these 3,000 body lengths away. We calculated that's about how big it is. And we weren't sure how they're going to make it or if they're going to make it. But they did, and they really blew us out of the water with how far we could push them, and they still made it home.
1: A rare glimpse of good news among the ticks and tapeworms, that even if Nemo did get swept up in a way, he might have been able to find his way home. What the Duck is produced by me, Anne Jones, and Patria Ladgrove. Script editing by Joel Werner. We're producing the show mostly on Wanarong and Kaurna country.
4: From Australia, that was What the Duck.

des jetons.

0: I'm Sorocha Coelho. 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
1: Hi, I'm an actor, fresh out of theater school with big dreams and an even bigger drug habit. But things are pretty good. That is until my best friend is set up on a date with David Lee Roth. Yeah, from Van Halen. This is Discount Dave and the Fix, the true-ish story about how a fake rock star led me to a real trial that held up a mirror to me. 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
2: From CBC News, The World This Hour, I'm Mike Miles. With tourism already a casualty of the Canada-US trade war, calls are being renewed to boycott cross-border travel. Visits had been rebounding slightly this summer after months of decline, but in border towns, new tariffs are putting a financial chill on tourism. Alexander Silberman reports.
3: In Burlington, Vermont, less than an hour's drive from the Canadian border, the usually bustling downtown is noticeably quieter as Canadians, angered by U.S. tariffs, stay away with renewed conviction.
4: For restaurants and hotels, it's devastating.
3: Mark Bouchette is owner of Homeport, a downtown shop. He says Vermont's tourism industry is hurting. In a typical year, 750,000 Canadians visit the state. But in 2025, and again this year, Canadian credit card spending plummeted by more than 40%. Jeff Lawson is vice president of tourism for the Lake Champlain Region Chamber of Commerce. He says officials are accepting there might be no convincing most Canadians to return.
5: We really don't know that we can market our way through somebody's moral decisions.
3: For now, the politics, simply too much for many Canadians to put aside. Alexander Silberman, CBC News, Burlington, Vermont.
2: Israel says if the U.S. agrees, it's prepared to relocate Palestinians from Gaza. Defense Minister Israel Katz says he's ready to remove them in any way possible. Crystal Glamansing has more from Jerusalem.
6: The same day as Israeli Prime Minister Benjamin Netanyahu stood wearing protective gear in Gaza, stating, "We control the area, we are not withdrawing," his defense minister was talking about relocating Palestinians. Israel Katz, at a conference yesterday hosted by Ynet News, reportedly said there's no real solution for Gaza in the end without this migration, and the government is organized and prepared to get them out. CBC News has reached out to Katz's office seeking further clarification and comment, but has not yet heard back. According to local media reports, Katz believes U.S. President Donald Trump would support the plan, that it would be set into motion as soon as Trump gives the go-ahead and other countries agree to take in the Palestinians. Human rights groups say such actions amount to ethnic cleansing. Crystal Gamansing, CBC News, Jerusalem.
2: BC's official opposition has lost two more MLAs, making it 9 departures from the Conservative Party since mid-August, all voicing concerns with the direction of the party under its new leader. Georgie Smythe explains.
7: If you don't have a well-rounded party on the right of center, you simply don't form government.
8: Peter Miliband, now an independent MLA, was the first to leave the BC Conservatives last month. 8 others have followed, including 2 yesterday. They all say there's been a shift in the party's values under leader Kerry-Lynn Finlay. The BC Conservatives declined an interview and said in a statement the caucus remains focused on the work British Columbians elected us to do.
9: We have this more social conservative, harder version of conservatism.
8: Stuart Prest is a political scientist at the University of British Columbia. He says there's an emerging space in BC politics to give another option to voters.
9: Looking to capture votes on the right, but also perhaps some of those voters who are frustrated with the NDP.
8: That could come from a new centre-right party that Peter Miliband and another departed conservative MLA says they'll be launching by the time the legislature is back in early October. Georgie Smythe, CBC News, Vancouver.
2: Feminist icon Gloria Steinem is dead. Her foundation says she died yesterday, surrounded by loved ones. Steinem was a co-founder of Ms. Magazine, created 2 women's advocacy groups, and helped launch Take Our Daughters to Work Day. Gloria Steinem was 92. And that is The World This Hour. For news anytime, visit cbcnews.ca. For CBC News, I'm Mike Miles.
10: Welcome to Ideas. I'm Nala Ayed. It began with two chugging steam locomotives, school car number one and school car number two. They were also known as school trains and schools on wheels.
11: If a coach could be fitted out as a classroom on wheels, instead of the children going to the school would come to the children.
10: It was an unprecedented collaboration between Ontario's then Ministry of Education and the railways, Canadian National and Canadian Pacific, that lasted four decades from 1926 to 1967.
11: And if it could do one community, well, it could travel on 10, 20, 50, or 100 miles and serve other communities.
10: At the height of the program, seven school cars traveled up and down the tracks of Northern Ontario to the isolated children of railway workers, trappers, loggers, and hunters.
12: We didn't have no fridge or television or nothing like that. Groceries, they'd come in every 2 weeks with the train when it came in.
10: The steam trains delivered food, medicine, and occasional news from the outside world to Northern Ontario. Now they'd be bringing teachers, lessons, and books. Some students just had to walk out of the house and cross the tracks to get to the school car. Others had to use skis, snowshoes, and dog sleds.
13: We had a dog team of about five sleigh dogs and we had an 8-foot toboggan, and we'd just get on and they'd go and they knew the trail. And then on the lakes, we'd put branches up and mark the trail across the lake, because very often the wind would blow your trail over with snow.
10: The school car was the brainchild of school inspector J.B. McDougall.
11: One day he happened to see a switching train push some railway service cars into a spur. And the idea suddenly struck him.
10: That's the voice of the late William Wright, who served as a school car teacher for 39 years, recorded for the CBC in 1978.
11: This railway that sort of shackles these families to the rails can be used as a means of bringing education to the children.
10: The first two trains departed on a September night in 1926 from the grounds of the Canadian National Exhibition in Toronto. One train carried teacher Walter McNally and headed for North Bay. The other carried Fred Sloman and his young family to Sudbury and then further north to Folliette and Capriol. This documentary by Aliza Siegel explores an early experiment in remote education, homeschooling, and nation building.
14: Les school trains. M'y voici enfin. J'ai été happé, littéralement, par les school trains.
15: The school train. We have finally arrived. I was struck utterly by the school trains.
14: Mon nom est Justine Saussier, je suis romancière et je suis l'auteur du roman À train perdu. My name is Justine Saussier. I'm a novelist and I'm the author of And Miles to Go Before I Sleep, a novel in which the school trains take a big part. Collision frontale avec des grands nageurs, une fascination qui m'a tenue dans un état d'alerte pour tout ce qui les concernait.
15: A head-on collision with major damage, a fascination that kept me in a state of alertness around anything to do with them.
16: My name is Iona Peterson. I live in Sudbury, Ontario. I'm 93 years old. I was born in rural Ontario. It's R-U-E-L, which is a little town between Folliette and Cabriol. And this is where the school car was running at the time that I was born. There was a post office and a little store and a railway station. It was a stop for lumber workers working in the bush. My mother, she worked at home while my father worked in the lumber company in the north between Folliot and Rule. And he would be gone for 3 weeks at a time or longer in the camps, then come out for a week to us, and then go back in the logging camps again.
17: There was nothing there, no school, just people that worked on the railroad. So you'd go to school on the school car. At that time, it was the only option that we had to learn. My name is Marcel Constantine. I'm 74 years old, and I was on the school car in 1956, 1957. I was living in rural Ontario with my family, my mother, my father, and six siblings beside myself. I belong to the Chiching Nation on Manitoulin Island. My father was from Quebec, Quebecois, and my mother was Indigenous and came from Gogama, Ontario. My father worked for Canadian National Railroad. We're in the bush. There's trees, there's railroad tracks, and there's a short railroad track just for the school car.
18: The school car came to Palomar just to teach my brother and myself, and the later years, my sister. Fred Sloman was the teacher, and he was the same teacher that taught my father in Groundhog many years prior. My name is Raymond Bromley. I attended the school car in 1952 in Palomar, Ontario, which was approximately 12 miles east of Folliot, Ontario, approximately 136 miles west of Cabriol, which is 20 miles from Sudbury. We lived in the bush in Palomar. Well, there was nothing but bush. My mother and father and my brother and one trapper and two section men that worked for my father on the railroad. That was it. I mean, it was nothing but trees, you know, all around. And we would cut our wood in the summer and we would prepare it for winter. That was the extent of it. We had a rabbit line in the wintertime and we'd snare rabbits. And we had a little lake not far from us where we used to shovel it off and make a rink. And then we would play hockey with the two of us. My mom was from Folliot and my father was from Groundhog, which was another 4 miles east of Palomar. They were both born in Canada and they ended up there because my father was the section foreman on the railroad for the CN. He had to maintain a smooth surface for the trains to go on. Dad worked on the railroad for 42 years.
19: My name is Bob Bell, and my father was one of the teachers on the school car that ran between Chapleau and Cartier. I lived for 5 years on school car number one. As a youngster, on my 7th birthday, I became a student on this school car where we moved from Cartier to Chapleau in a series of stops, 7 to be exact. At the end of the 7 weeks, we would pick up groceries in Chapleau and a freight train would haul us back to the original spot where my father would teach for 1 week. Each week, my father would tell the way freight to pick us up and take us to another stop. Some of these stops had as many as 12 students. Others would only have 3 to 5 students. A minimum was to have 3 students to facilitate the stop for that particular place.
16: The school car would be on the siding. They have 2 double tracks, so they can put the school car on a siding track. We'd cross the road, and then we had to cross 3 or 4 double tracks, double railroad tracks, and then down the path to the school car. It was hard getting up there. You kind of crawled up.
20: In you go, you're late.
16: Fred Sloman was the teacher.
15: Fred Sloman, the first school car teacher on the Canadian National Line, speaking to his students in school car number 1 in 1931.
20: Where's Jimmy?
15: It was recorded by the Fox Movietone Corporation for release at the time in theaters across Canada and the United States.
20: Over the hill? Where's Jimmy?
16: And his wife, Celia.
21: 1,000 miles of bush country was our schoolyard. We had lots of playgrounds, trees and shade and rocks and streams.
16: They were such nice people, and they had little girls, and we would get to play with them.
14: L'enseignant voyageur y avait ses quartiers. 3 pièces minuscules dotées du confort moderne.
15: The teacher had his quarters on the train. 3 tiny rooms with the modern comforts of the times.
14: De salle à manger.
15: A kitchen, a bathroom, and a central space that, depending on the hour, served as a sitting room, dining room, or bedroom.
14: Ou de chambre à coucher.
16: We walked in up those stairs, and Mr. Sloman had his desk at the front. They had desks on both sides, like you would in a regular coach.
19: It was a made-over passenger train, so it was about 10 or 12 feet wide, and I believe about 62 feet long. There was a classroom, which would be about a third of the size of the passenger car. My parents had a living room, bedroom, and then at the very end, there was a small kitchen. There were a total of 12 desks. My sister and myself had rollaway beds where they were kept at the back of the classroom. And in the everyone had gone, in the evening, we would bring these rollaway beds and set them down beside the students' desks. And the beds would be made up, and that's where we slept. We had to carry water. The water sometimes had to be carried a great distance, and it would be kept in large pails, which we used for drinking and for cooking, and the bathing, where we had to heat it on a wood stove or a coal stove. On a Saturday, we would have a bath.

0: Every morning, the day would start with the singing of God Save the King.
1: That's another thing he taught us, how to sing God Save the King or Queen.
0: And then there would be the Lord's Prayer, and then we would sit down and get started with our regular lessons.

0: the first day I went to school, my parents told me to listen to my brother. So my brother says, ring the bell. So I got up and I rang the bell. The teacher escorted me by my ear right back to my desk and told me to sit there. And then he gave me a note to bring to my parents. But I stuck the note underneath rocks. I didn't give it to them. So around Christmas time, the teacher was out there with us making an archway over the walkway. And he come across this piece of paper. And he said to me, it looks like you forgot to give this to your father, Raymond. So I had no choice but give it to him then. It wasn't a laugh at the time.
1: The creation of the school cars was prompted by this general notion that schools needed to reach the population of Ontario or Canada, no matter where these students were. My name is Theodore Christou. I am a professor of history of education at Queen's University in the Faculty of Education. The school cars were part of a broader effort that included, for instance, correspondence schooling, reaching students in the North who either due to physical or other reasons, could not attend some of the other school buildings. And this was a period that I've referred to as a progressivist period, and many of our scholars have called it progressivist because it represented a kind of an unfettering from the Victorian model of schooling that had pre-existed, a kind of a model of education that was considered to be passive because it focused on sitting and passively learning materials only to be regurgitated or to be remembered for examinations. The criticism of Victorian schools was also that they lacked any kind of connection to the world as it is today. In other words, that they were preparing students for a world that had already passed. And the third element of progressivism was focusing on the individual, as opposed to this curriculum or these texts that had been passed on. And the themes of progressive education are very alive today. We see them in curriculum documents focusing on inquiry. We see them in the reports of government officials and in school journals. So in the rhetoric of education, we've been fascinated with this idea of progress. And in post-World War I Ontario, the idea of expanding what schools could do and the reach of schools, I think, crystallized in this idea of the school trains, which were almost like a very image itself of technology, of progress, of industry, of connecting this country from coast to coast. And so outfitting trains as classrooms was seen as this really novel experiment.
2: There wasn't any roads them days.
3: Lil Denji. In 1978.
2: And they had to paddle down if they wanted to go the school car, like in open water, 4 miles to the railroad. And then you either go through the bush and take a porridge like, or you can go right to the railroad track and then walk down the railroad track to Kukutush. And then in the winter, of course, they either toboggan or snowshoed or skied down.
4: We'd have to tie up our dog team to the trees outside the school car there and leave them there for the day.
3: Betty Etier.
4: We often heard and saw wolves on the lake when we were going, and we'd try to get back before it got dark.
0: Well, I can tell you one thing. You didn't have no slack time. There was more hands-on because it was just at one point there was just my brother and I, so Fred Sloman, he would go and spend, 15, 20 minutes with one and then 15, 20 minutes with the other one. And then recess time and lunch was 12 to 1 and not 1 minute after either. It was 1 o'clock. You be there.
5: On the school car, most of it was arithmetic, geography, spelling. We'd have spelling bees.
6: Spelling was very important. Arithmetic. I can remember doing science. I do remember geography a lot. And we did learn a lot about Canadian history more than any other history. he would teach us stuff that we should know about living in the wild.
5: He'd teach us about the environment.
6: A lot about nature and how things grow and animals, different kind of animals that we had in our in rural trees. And that was all our life, of course.
5: Mr. Sloman taught us about life in the bush, because we were in the bush. He used to bring us outside, and we'd spend our time outside doing things. To be around a fire, how to make fire. He'd teach us about the snow. He'd teach us about the weather. Anything to do with Northern Ontario. About the railroad.
0: He used to tell stories at night. It was fantastic. All different type of stories about different people along the line and, you know, the trapping experiences. And it really got our attention.
7: I saw a moose run up the wall. I saw his tail, and that was all. Who knows their funny recitation? Well, give us yours, please.
8: The boy stood on the railroad track. The train is coming fast. The train got off the railroad track to let the boy go fast.
7: Good. Yours.
0: He was good at building confidence. He would give you something to talk about, and you didn't have the answer. Well, you had to find the answer. Well, you had to do some reading, and he would give you some books, and you had to come out with an essay saying what you've learned and what you've picked up out of that book.
4: The thing about the school car, it was parked quite close to the main line of the CN. And you'd be sitting there, and it used to get him a little bit mad. He'd be nicely into a lecture or telling you something, and a big freight train would come by. Well, you couldn't hear a thing. And they used to, it was steam engines then, and they'd be blowing at him.
0: It's a chugging sound, eh? Like, I can still hear it in my mind. And it's the steam coming out of the engine. So he would stop and stop teaching until the train went by. He would carry on from there. God, you know, this is over 70 years ago.
9: To me, it was normal. I knew nothing else. That was the way life was then. We went out on a train every week. We moved. The train would come and pull us to another stop. And my father would teach, and I would go to school on the school car. I had both my parents, and it was a reasonably happy life. I had no sports. I used to ski a great deal, but that was about it. I missed out because there was no radio, nothing like that. We were too far away for radio. We did not get a paper even. I knew very little about the outside world. The National Geographic was a godsend because we were able to see pictures of the outside world then.
10: A freight train would pull the car over a distance. Leave it on a siding in the middle of the forest, from which emerged a group of children who, for a few days, would learn reading, writing, and arithmetic. Until another train came to take it to where other children awaited it.
6: And they would stay 1 week.
5: And then he'd give us homework for the next 3 weeks.
7: All right, now the freight engine will be coming in a few minutes to take the car up to mile 92. I'll be back in 1 month, well, maybe 2 or 3 days more than 1 month, but I want your homework done, please. And do it a little bit neater, will you, Charlie?
11: Yes.
7: A little bit better than before.
6: The local train would pick the school car up and take them on to the next little town on the railroad. And they would stay a week there and then move on to the next one.
12: When we passed to the next mileage point,
11: Everybody stood with tears in their eyes, and we were sad, too, to leave them. But we always knew we were coming back again.
5: Mr. Sloman would give us homework if he was gone for 3 weeks, so we'd do homework for 3 weeks. My mother would help us.
6: It was almost like homeschooling because you had your work given to you before they left, and when you come back, that work should have been done, but you had to do that at home.
0: He had his ways of getting everybody to produce. My brother and I, we always had our work done.
9: It was always done. There was never a question about whether it was left out. Homework was finished, and then some.
12: 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I'm Nala Ayed. From 1926 to 1967, the school cars, passenger trains converted into schools on wheels, chugged along the railway tracks of northern Ontario, where children living in the province's isolated bush couldn't get to school, so school was brought to the children.
13: Le school train était bien plus qu'une école.
10: The school train was much more than a school.
13: Lecture, écriture, calcul et institution démocratique canadienne.
10: It was where they offered evening classes for adults, reading, writing, and on Canadian democratic institutions for immigrants.
13: Un médecin venait deux fois l'an.
10: A doctor came twice a year.
13: On y donnait des soirées de bingo, des soirées de radio.
10: They had bingo nights, radio evenings,
13: surtout pendant la guerre,
10: particularly during the war.
11: No one had light. When the sun went down, the little shacks, just one kerosene lamp on a table, and that was all. And we had lots of light when we came. And so everybody loved to see the school car with its lights coming.
6: Everybody was happy, and that was very exciting for everybody. That was a big deal. We waited for that train to roll into town. We did. It was a big excitement.
0: My father had to make a place on the track, on the siding, for the school car to park. And it was a piece of track that was just specifically for the school car.
9: The school car would be welcomed by the kids running up alongside and ready to greet us as we came into that particular stop. Oh, they came racing up as soon as they saw the school car come in. They'd come ripping over.
14: Joan, come down on the school.
5: Sometimes he'd arrive on a Sunday. We used to run down, go see Mr. Sloman. Then he'd tell us Monday morning, school starts. I knew when the school car would arrive, I knew we were going to learn something that week, which I loved. We always loved going to the school car. We loved it. All I remember is Mr. Sloman being a good teacher, his wife. Mr. Sloman was the teacher. Mrs. Sloman was the keeper of the car.
11: It was a gala week, the week that we were at each little siding.
5: She was always cooking. You could smell it in the car.
11: I've made millions of cookies, I think, to serve, and coffee.
6: It was like Christmas. Christmas every 3 to me, without the gifts. But the gift was to have these lovely people to be with us.
0: They had a pet skunk that they used to carry with them on the train. For a pet. The skunk was there when my father was going to school, and he was still there when I was going to school.
6: When I think of the school car, I think happiness right away. I think, oh, the school car is coming. And when I walked in there, I felt secure. I felt special. And I felt that this was a very special occasion, this 1 week of having these lovely people with the kids. It was like a visitor more than a teaching. At the end of the day, we had to clean up the boards, make sure the books were all packed in our desks, and made sure the place was left tidy before we left the school, because the evening time, they would have bingo games, and they would have silent movies, and little

0: to Trace. They had a dance out on the river, on the ice, with wolves howling in the background.
1: They would explain to us things that happened in the big city that we never knew anything about. And I didn't really come to a city until I was 12 years old, actually. So everything was also new to me. We lived a very, I guess you'd call sheltered life, but happy life.
2: So this is also a period of generally mass immigration to Canada. 3 million had come into the country between 1894 and the start of the 20th century, largely moving to remote regions. Education as a portfolio was so important that the Premier of Ontario was, up until 1934, also the Minister of Education. So this is some of the importance of education for building, I think, this idea of an educational state, or building the idea of what Ontario could be, was reaching out to these new Ontarians and Ontarians who were not living primarily in that golden horseshoe from Hamilton to Oshawa that had been developed largely with the automobile industry. This is also a period where it's just noting automobiles, where in 1916, we know that half of the vehicles on the road were horse and buggy, right alongside automobiles. So the marks of technology and the marks of progress were all over society. And yet schools seem to remain remarkably unchanged from the traditional Victorian model that had been inherited, a kind of a learning that was focused on textbooks, a kind of learning that was focused on the past, and a kind of learning that was focused on bringing together Canadians with a shared knowledge and shared history. So reaching students in the north was absolutely imperative, I believe, to premiers of this province, and also, I believe, the government, not only to be able to stand firmly and say that education was able to reach more Ontarians than it had in the past, but also because school served a fundamental socializing purpose, helping to realize some of the aims of Anglo-conformity. 90% of the learners enrolled in the classes were children who were new to Canada, but of course their parents and their families. We even have a reference to older family members who might have been uncles or aunts or grandparents engaging in some of the learning that came when the trains would come into a community and the teacher would then have the opportunity to engage with that community.
0: The section men who couldn't read or write, they came nights, and they, in 1 week, could write their name on the board. And they'd grip the pen until the blood would be running from their hands. They gripped the pen so hard. Everybody wanted to do something, so it was no effort to teach anybody.
2: So the learner, the student engaged in the learning, I believe, was seen to be, to some extent, a sort of a light for the rest of their family and others who could play an educational role in supporting others' learning. So absolutely, the justification in many cases for the schools was that not only were the students engaged in the learning served, but also their families and other members of the community. This remains an important part of how we do education today, is by bringing children together, we're bringing together families.
3: Décorum, ordre, discipline et ferveur, tous les matins, il hissait Union Jack à l'arrière du wagon.
4: Decorum, order, discipline, and fervor. Every morning, he would raise the Union Jack at the back of the car to greet the children of the woods. Washed, hair brushed and braided, and in their best clothes, they were also dressed up in honor of the day of school.
3: Ils étaient 7, 8, 12, parfois 3 ou 4. Certains en étaient au début de l'alphabet. D'autres pouvaient décliner les noms de tous les premiers ministres depuis l'acte constitutionnel.
4: They numbered 7, 8, 12, sometimes only 3 or 4. Some of them were just learning the alphabet. Others could list all the prime ministers since Confederation.
3: Certains arrivaient d'Ukraine ou de Yougoslavie.
4: Some had just arrived from Ukraine or Yugoslavia. Others had never seen anything

0: but the forest where they were born.
1: Une classe multinivaux, multiethnique et un maître soucieux de chacun.
0: It was a mixed grade, multi-ethnic class, with a teacher mindful of each one of them.
2: We had in that little town many Polish people and Italians, Italian immigrants and immigrants working on the train tracks, the section gang, they called them. And a lot of them couldn't speak English, and they had their wives with them, and they couldn't speak English well. This Fred Sloman would have classes at night sometimes to teach them English. So they learned to speak fairly well, and it made for a better understanding of everybody in the town.
3: The Royal Canadian Mounted Police has charge of espionage investigation and checks on evidence following revelations by a Soviet embassy cipher clerk.
4: This is Drew Pearson with a flash from Washington. Canada's Prime Minister Mackenzie King has informed President Truman of a very serious situation affecting our relations with Russia. A Soviet agent surrendered some time ago to Canadian authorities and confessed a gigantic Russian...
5: We know that many of the students who were engaged in the railway school car project were recent immigrants from Europe, and that the focus of instruction was primarily on literacy, but not exclusively. That included elements of what we might call today citizenship education. You know, so the idea of schooling as civic formation is essential, and particularly for immigrant populations at a time between the two wars. You know, so Bolshevism, the ideas of communism and socialism, were to some extent as frightening in Canada as they were in the United States, particularly around popular rhetoric.
6: So long as communism threatens the very existence of democracy, the United States must remain strong enough to support those countries of Europe which are threatened with communist control.
3: Prime Minister Mackenzie King, disclosing a sensational spy plot, hurls an international bombshell. That plant did work on the atomic bomb at Deep River, Ontario. And in the story, that radio experimental station figures. Wartime precautions for secrecy were taken.
5: We have a wonderful quote from a minister, from the Minister of Education, George S. Henry, that Bolshevik propaganda finds no place or acceptance wherever the school car operates. There's no doubt that the next generation will fall naturally into their place as loyal citizens. We also see that these schools are referred to as wholesome Canadianizing influences, or means of establishing history, values, and enforcing a kind of civic life that conforms to this notion of British Anglo-conformity within the Canadian context. And so combating Bolshevism, infusing the spirit of democratic learning or democratic ways of governance, but particularly also the sense of what it means to be a Canadian within the sense of the Commonwealth, was embedded in the curriculum of schools, whether they were railway school cars or they were schools that we could find in Toronto. So the school car was, according to Premier Howard Ferguson, adding its quota to the loyal and intelligent citizenship of Ontario. We know of one student, for instance, named Joseph Ruffo, who was referred to as, quote, a little Italian, who came to this country in the spring. After only 12 weeks of learning, he learned English and thus was able to be kind of woven into the fabric of what it meant to be a Canadian. So yes, schools helped to educate children who were not in urban centers, who may have had physical or other obstacles that prohibited them from attending school, that we would bring the schools to them. But they also served an assimilationist end, which we know is derived from a sense of Anglo-conformity within a sense of being British in Canada and being part of the British Commonwealth. And schools, to some extent, continue to be criticized for the same reason.
2: We had Indigenous people living in our town, and they mostly all spoke English. They did speak their language also, and they did have some of their ways that they lived also that was a little different. But we all got along well together and enjoyed each other and played together.
7: Many of these young people during the last few years of the operation of the school car were from Indian families.
0: Former school car teacher Philip Fraser on CBC Radio in 1978.
7: By agreement, the Indian sold his treaty rights for a certain cash payment. This payment in a lump sum enabled the family to buy certain things, perhaps an outboard motor and boat or things like that. And then once they had spent their money, all their privileges enjoyed under the treaty were gone. They could not send their children to Indian school, and almost a generation grew up in certain areas without being able to go to school. When we found this out, we made application with the department to make other stops.
5: We have a record of two children who camped out waiting for the school to come.
8: A place called Rideout, where Indigenous children had come out of the woods in order to go to school, and had set up a tent, including the fall and winter. They put up a tent and they lived there so they could come to school that week.
5: And the Minister of Education, who was also the Premier of Ontario, Howard Ferguson, notes this, quote, "Two boys living far from the railway line journeyed 40 miles to the car, set up an old tent in midwinter, thatched it with balsam boughs, and lived in it while the car was near."
8: Then after the week was over, they went back to their homes, which would be farther away in the bush and impossible to get to the tracks, you know, every day.
9: "Well, I promised to show you the goldfish. Who was it that never seen the goldfish? We'll take a look. Here's the mystery. You have to go fast because the engine's coming. I'll leave it here. Now, if the train doesn't come, you can see it again."
2: Mr. Sloman, to me, was like a father. He was somebody very special.
10: I think he was very honest, he was very fair, and he was firm.
2: Very kind, very soft-spoken, and he seemed to know so much, and no matter what you asked him, he always answered you with such a wonderful explanation. And Mr. Sloman treated you like you were a somebody. Everybody was important to him.
11: Mr. Sloman was a good teacher, and we loved him dearly. I still do. They taught us about life. They taught us how to live.
2: Mr. Sloman has given me the idea that if you want to do something in this world, you can. And he's made me a more understanding person of the language barrier and how to treat people so that they feel they're part of Canada. He treated immigrants just as he would treat us. Always a smile, always happy to see you. And never, I don't ever remember him giving a cross word. We're always just so very happy to see him in that. And I feel so grateful to him and his family for doing this. It must have been awfully inconvenient teaching and bringing up a family on a train and moving from place to place. And him and her to do it with such grace and happiness. And I think he's left a real spot in the life of history of people, him and all the others that have done the same thing as he has. You know, I've been living a long time. I mean, that's history gone by. And it's possible it could be now, because with the way people are teaching from home and teaching with all the stuff they have to teach, it just kind of boggles your mind. It's going back, to old times. It's almost like, to me, it's like homeschooling now. Well, it was almost like homeschooling. For 3 weeks, you were homeschooled. And now a lot of people are doing homeschooling. They now call it remote learning. But it's the same, almost the same thing. You have to govern yourself to do your work and get it done.
5: The school cars are indicative of kind of a universal trend that as we are finding ways to educate, as we're finding ways to improve schooling in diverse and multiple avenues, that the solutions are almost always unique and local, that the railway school cars are a uniquely Ontarian solution to the challenges of educating a broader population. This is a story that is embedded in the very life and history of this province and the people who lived in it.
2: I think I was very lucky. I learned a lot of things. How to get along with other people, what to appreciate in life, little things that we take for granted that we should be so thankful for. Without the school car being there, we would not have had any schooling. We did move from rural to Chinega because that way we could go to school every day. And we had a one-room school in Chinega, so we finished our schooling there.
0: Why did the program come to an end?
5: 1960s Ontario was no longer 1920s Ontario, and the population was not the same population. It was not located in the same places. More and more, we were seeing that the population of Ontario was moving into urban centers and into towns and cities where educational opportunities and schools were already established. And so the urbanization of Ontario continued unabated. And so the school population that would have been served by these school cars had dwindled to next to nothing.
12: The end could be seen approaching because the railway was making changes. Conditions were changing. Roads were being built, in some cases beginning as logging roads, but being continually improved. And in that way, it was possible to bus children out to bigger schools, particularly when it came necessary to go to high school. These railway sections that had been 6 miles long had become 20 miles long. Where they had used a pump-type motor car, now they were using gasoline-powered cars, and telegraphers were being replaced by the central traffic control system. So those families were being moved out.
5: By 1967, once novel, the school on wheels, these remarkable technological innovations seemed like relics from the past. The railway school cars were no longer considered an aspect of modernity. Modernity had moved on to using new technologies such as the telephone and the television to reach students. The trains were now seen as costly, I think inefficient, and most certainly outdated.
13: They were running short on teachers. Fred stayed 3 years after his retirement date, just because we didn't want to leave the children. There was no one anxious to go and stay in the isolated north.
5: Maybe the most important legacy of the school cars, it's how it transformed families and individuals' lives. And I think we are bound by these stories. These stories are what make us, not only the kind of curriculum of the schools, but the kinds of stories that we share when we're engaged in learning. The vision of reaching all people and offering them an opportunity to become literate, to become fluent with numbers, to be able to apply their learning and to be able to build community as they do it. These are things that we all yearn for. And we know the power of education to change lives, broadening opportunities, allowing students and families to see more than what they might have otherwise seen. A truly democratic education can do, right, is to reach all people, no matter where they are.
9: An ordinary-looking freight train pulls up against an ordinary-looking backdrop and follows the ordinary procedure of uncoupling one car. An ordinary-looking school children from grade 1 to second year high head for an unusual railway car which acts as an itinerant school in the north. Symbolic of Canada itself, education in Ontario is literally rolling the frontier ever northward.
5: Educational research often proceeds in two ways. One is experimenting, figuring out what works. Will this float? Will it work or not? Let's see. They didn't know whether these railway school cars would work or not. And so I think today we ought to continue to experiment with new modes and means of learning, as we have sometimes done in the virtual world and throughout the pandemic. but continuously to experiment and never to presume that we know the best way in which we ought to school or we ought to educate all people.
2: To me, when you say the school car, I have a good feeling inside that I was able to experience the school car and that I was part of that. I was part of those people's lives. I'm happy for that.
1: La nostalgie du train. La nostalgie du sifflement de ces bêtes puissantes qui viendraient.
0: The nostalgia of the train. The nostalgia of the whistle of those powerful beasts.

I'm very happy to have been part of it. I feel very honored that I was around at that time.

0: It's nice thinking of all those things. It brings you back. It's been such a long time ago that it was a good start for my life. I have good memories. When I see it, a picture of it, or I just feel home, just a homey feeling, like, oh yeah, that's home. That's my life. That's where I started.
1: Goodbye. Bye. Get your skis and don't waste too much time.
2: Goodbye, girls.
3: Goodbye, Mr. Sloan.
2: No, 9 o'clock sharp. Don't be late.

You were listening to a documentary about Canada's school trains, produced by Aliza Siegel. Special thanks to Bonnie Sitter. Thanks also to Palmero Campagna, Zoël Deschatelet, Fred Teolis, and Dale Wilson, to Benjamin Singleton and the University of South Carolina's Moving Image Research Collection, to the late Carl Schussler, and to Kate Zeman and Bob Rempel of CBC Library and Archives. Lisa Ayuso is the web producer of Ideas. Technical production, Danielle Duval. The senior producer is Nicola Lukšić. The executive producer of Ideas is Greg Kelly, and I'm Nala Ayed.

0: Across four continents and 13 countries, the world's most elite athletes will compete in intense, high-level events in the Diamond League. Watch Marco Arop, Femke Bol, Julian Alfred, Faith Kipyegon, and Carsten Warholm push their limits across 15 different events. 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
4: This is World Report. Good morning, I'm Martina Fitzgerald. Monsoon rains in Nepal are making an already desperate situation even more miserable. Persistent downpours are hampering relief efforts. It's turning search operations into body recoveries and putting millions at risk of downstream flooding in neighboring India. As the disaster enters its second week, the number of dead has topped 1,200. Nearly 4,000 people are still missing. Neha Punya has the latest.
5: As rescue teams battle rain to dig through mud and silt, hope of finding missing loved ones is dimming for thousands of families in Nepal. Rescue missions have now turned into recovery operations as the number of deaths continue to climb. Some are laying their dead to rest using photographs and effigies. As that grief hangs heavy, Nepal's leaders are holding the developed world accountable. Parliamentarian Khushbu Oli.
6: Nepal is paying a price for a climate crisis it did not create. This was not simply a local disaster. It is a warning from the Himalaya to the world.
5: This week, Nepal's Prime Minister Balendra Shah delivered the same message, that last week's flash flood is a stark reminder of the risks facing the Himalayan region. Scientists have warned for years about how fast glaciers in the area are melting. Environmentalist Chandrabhushan warns the region is hitting a breaking point.
7: We are now looking at meteorological fragility in terms of extreme rainfall event which is happening across the Himalayan range. It is not one crisis that we are talking about.
5: Relief efforts in Nepal are being hampered by more rain, and officials warn rivers could overflow and trigger more flash floods. Downstream in India, many rivers have already breached their banks. 16,000 people have been evacuated, but the government there says there is no need to panic. Neha Punya for CBC News, New Delhi.
4: Spain's prime minister is defending his government's handling of a huge border surge in North Africa. Pedro Sanchez is facing heavy political pressure after tens of thousands of migrants crossed into the Spanish territory of Ceuta over 2 days in July. He claims disinformation campaigns on social media tricked crowds into rushing the border. Julia Chapman has details from London.
8: Prime Minister Pedro Sanchez batting away criticism in the Spanish Parliament. He insists his government had no advance warning that tens of thousands of people would enter Ceuta. And he denies seeing any evidence of Morocco's involvement. A police report distributed by Spanish media suggests Moroccan security officers encouraged migrants to cross. Sanchez admits that some border officials allowed crossings, but it's not clear whether that was because of an unwillingness or an inability to stop them. Last night, tens of thousands of people protested across Spain. Many said they were demonstrating in solidarity with Ceuta, while some called for Sanchez to resign. In Ceuta itself, residents have been protesting almost daily. Local officials say around 10,000 migrants remain in the exclave. Many are unaccompanied minors. Thousands are in temporary accommodation, while others sleep on the beaches and streets. Spain's government promises to send back anyone who has entered illegally. Juan Fernando López Aguiar is a politician in Sánchez's Socialist Party. He says EU law needs to be observed and all asylum claims will be considered.
9: Just crying out, send them back, send them back. You know, it's not that easy.
8: Prime Minister Sánchez says Ceuta will return to normal as soon as possible. Julia Chapman, CBC News, London.
10: After more than 9 months at sea, the U.S. Navy aircraft carrier Abraham Lincoln has arrived in port. The ship anchored in Thailand on Wednesday after months of combat in the Middle East. As Patrick Falk reports, the lengthy deployment raised concerns about deteriorating conditions on board and the mental health of crew members.
11: Very, very happy to be here at Padia Beach.
12: Captain Daniel J. Keeler, speaking as Pattaya's mayor, welcomed the USS Abraham Lincoln's crew to Thailand for a port call. For the roughly 5,000 sailors on board, it's a chance to unwind after a grueling 9 months at sea supporting military operations in the Middle East. Naval deployments typically last around 6 months, but the Lincoln's mission was extended due to the U.S. war on Iran. Its 286 days at sea is one of the longest naval deployments in U.S. history. It's raised concerns about its toll on the crew, with reports of fatigue, poor hygiene conditions, and mental health pressures. The state of the aircraft carrier is also drawing attention, with rust all over. Experts say some deterioration is not unusual after a prolonged deployment, and some maintenance work could be carried out during the port call. As the crew recharge, local businesses are hoping for a boost. Katsalin Ketba runs a clothes shop and says she's prepared extra stock for the visiting sailors, hoping to lift sales. For the crew now, rest, not rust, is the priority. Patrick Falk for CBC News, Singapore.
10: Gloria Steinem has died. She helped reshape society in the 1960s and 70s, first as an undercover journalist exposing sexism while chronicling the 11 days she spent undercover as a Playboy bunny, and later as the co-founder of Ms. Magazine. She championed reproductive freedom, equal pay, and systemic equality for marginalized communities long before they were mainstream political issues. Here she is speaking about abortion in an interview in 1972.
13: The wish of the average citizen, male and female, is not to have government intervention in that most private area of personal freedom.
10: Gloria Steinem died peacefully yesterday at home in New York City. She was 92 years old. Amid the escalating trade war, there are renewed calls for Canadians to boycott travel to the U.S. In border towns, the dispute is killing tourism. Alexander Silberman reports.
14: In Burlington, Vermont, less than an hour's drive from the Canadian border, the usually bustling downtown is noticeably quieter as Canadians, angered by U.S. tariffs, stay away with renewed conviction.
15: For restaurants and hotels, it's devastating.
14: Mark Bouchette is owner of Homeport, a downtown shop. He says Vermont's tourism industry is hurting. In a typical year, 750,000 Canadians visit the state. But in 2025, and again this year, Canadian credit card spending plummeted by more than 40%. Jeff Lawson is vice president of tourism for the Lake Champlain Region Chamber of Commerce. He says officials are accepting there might be no convincing most Canadians to return.
16: We really don't know that we can market our way through somebody's moral decisions.
14: For now, the politics, simply too much for many Canadians to put aside. Alexander Silberman, CBC News, Burlington, Vermont.
10: Ontario's progressive conservatives hope they'll benefit from what some are calling a Trump bump. The province is holding three by-elections today. During campaigning, the party has been playing up the Canada-U.S. trade war. Lorenda Redicop has more.
17: A yellow sticker reading Stand Up to Trump has been slapped onto the corner of some PC signs in the riding of Scarborough Southwest. The trade war heated up again after the by-elections were already called. When Premier Doug Ford won his third straight majority a year and a half ago, fighting tariffs was the main part of his platform. Over the weekend, Ford unveiled a giant Lake Ontario sign that reads "Now and Always." It's located in another by-election riding, Hamilton East, Stoney Creek. NDP leader Mart Stiles' reaction to it?
18: We, as Ontarians, don't need anybody telling us that this is Lake Ontario. We know this is Lake Ontario.
17: The third by-election is in the riding of York Simcoe. Stiles was asked about the potential Trump bump for Ford.
18: Your comment about the bump, I don't feel that on the ground. What I feel is overwhelmingly that people are frustrated.
17: Before the renewed trade fight, opposition parties had been reminding people of spending by the Ford government, including hotel stays by MPPs and the $30 million private jet purchase later returned. Interim Liberal leader John Fraser.
19: You know, the summer of scandal got broken up by a little Trump eruption. And a little premier's eruption.
17: Now, after a month of door knocking, all the parties hope they've motivated people enough to mark a ballot. Lorenda Redekop, CBC News, Toronto.
10: And finally, Ukrainian President Volodymyr Zelensky will return to Canada next week. Radio Canada has confirmed the trip through independent sources. The visit could include two stops. The locations are not yet known. Zelensky was last on Canadian soil in December when he met with Prime Minister Mark Carney in Halifax. The Prime Minister's office is so far declining comment. And that is the latest national and international news from World Report. I'm Martina Fitzgerald. This is CBC News.
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21: Hi, I'm Jason Markusoff, in for Jamie. Up until pretty recently, it was looking like another province was on track to hold a referendum about independence. That's what the Parti Québécois was promising to do if they won next month's election. And for the last 3 years, their victory has looked like a sure thing. But new polling shows the race has suddenly gotten much tighter. Paul Jaunet is a columnist for La Presse. He's been covering Quebec politics for years and joins me now to unpack what this election means for the province and the country writ large. Hi, Paul. Thanks for joining us.
22: Hi, thanks for having me.
21: So back in March, the CAQ, the CAQ, the party currently in power, was polling down around 9% behind almost every other party. But according to a Synopsis poll that you commissioned at La Presse, they're now in a statistical tie for first with the Parti Québécois. I should say that a Léger poll coming out this week had the CAQ 5 points back, but that's still way closer than they were even a month ago. What happened?
22: Yeah, the jaw of many people dropped when they saw the last polls. What happened? Basically, two things. First of all, the Trump issue. Second is that the provincial Liberals are having an extremely bad time. So just to get back at March, like you hinted, the Coalition Avenir Québec was just about to disappear. We were wondering if any MNAs would be left after the next election. Then the premier, François Legault, quitted. He was the least popular premier of all Canada.
23: After winning two resounding election majorities, the end for François Legault came suddenly.
24: Je vois bien qu'actuellement, beaucoup de Québécois souhaitent d'abord du changement.
23: I see that Quebecers want change, the premier said, announcing his resignation.
22: He was succeeded by Christine Fréchette, who managed to incarnate change.
25: I think I have my own style, my own personality, and right from there, you can have a different style that is being seen. I'm from another generation, Generation X. I'm a woman, and this comes with a certain number of change for Quebecers.
22: You can think of François Legault as some sort of a local Doug Ford. He can be very quick to anger, but he's also very relatable for everyday people, whereas Christine Fréchette is viewed more as a mild-mannered, calm, rational, deliberate kind of figure, which is exactly the kind of person that reassures you in troubled times. And then comes Donald Trump. So the shift of attention in Quebec totally changed. We're not talking so much about local issues like healthcare, education. Everybody's attention in Quebec, like elsewhere in Canada, is directed at the White House and what's happening with Donald Trump and these new tariffs. So here comes Christine Fréchette, who's a very reassuring figure for many people in Quebec. And the other factor is the provincial Liberals, who, quite frankly, are having a terrible campaign because their leader is new. He's never been in power. He's never been elected, doesn't have much experience. And he's totally being eclipsed by Christine Fréchette.
0: So the trade war is reverberating around the country, of course, but can you drill down on what's happening in Quebec and why it's resonating so much in this election?
22: Perhaps two things. First of all, simply the economic impact. Quebec is, you can look at the data, it's the province that is the most impacted by the latest Trump tariffs. And second of all, because Trump is kind of a joker in Quebec politics, people are looking at the referendum promise that the Parti Québécois, and they're saying, well, is this the best time to have a referendum? So this makes the issue of independence less of a preoccupation for the people who wanted it. And the people who do not want it, they're more scared than they've ever been of the instability that would result of such a referendal campaign.
0: Let's talk about the referendum a bit later on. But I wonder how the French language stuff that's kind of played out in the trade war has become a factor here too. Prime Minister Mark Carney has said that one reason talks broke down was a disagreement over French language protections, things like discoverability rules for French content on streaming platforms and labeling requirements. But last week, Commerce Secretary for the U.S. Howard Lutnick said that Carney had manufactured the story.
1: Do I care about how the Quebecois speak? I mean, what could matter less to America? We don't care. So the fact is, we never brought those words up. This is manufactured, and that's why the president put out a truth saying it was a complete lie. So there's the sovereignty party trying to run, and they're in the lead in Quebec. And so this was Mark Carney manufacturing something that would try to keep them from winning.
0: And he's, of course, referring to the Parti Québécois there. What do you make of this allegation? Is there any truth to what Lutnick was saying?
22: So I think he misrepresented what Mr. Carney said. Mark Carney never said that the trade deals broke down only because of French. He mentioned French with many other factors. And when you take a step back, it's really absurd. I don't think that anyone in Quebec thinks that Canada had a great trade deal and that the only reason they did not sign was to protect a little bit more of the French language, which is anyway mainly a provincial issue.

0: seems like Frechette's trying to make this race about which leader is best equipped to take on Trump, identifying him as her principal adversary in her campaign launch last week.
1: President Trump is my principal opponent. He's the one who's disturbing, completely disturbing our trade links with the United States.
0: And you wrote that this framing risks turning the election into a bit of a personality contest. What do you mean by that?
2: Well, it's pretty logical for her to frame this as an election to choose who is best to defend Quebec facing Trump. Because when you've been in power for 8 years, do you really want to defend what you've done? In Quebec, like in other provinces, people are frustrated by the lack of access to healthcare, by the lack of teachers, and the state of other public services. And any government that's been in power for 8 years is going to suffer from the feeling of rust that the party has. So if people want change, well, you're going to lose. So you need to switch the conversation to another topic. But what I meant by the personality contest is that Quebec is not negotiating, obviously, with the White House. It only has, well, you could argue, a veto power if Quebec and Ontario get together and try to convince Mr. Carney to sign or to not sign a deal so they can intervene after a tentative agreement has been made. But for the rest, Quebec has a very limited effect on those trade deals. So it's more of a personality contest where people are looking at the different leaders and saying, who is able to reassure me? Because the common emotion right now dominating Quebec politics is fear and anxiety, much more than anger, like you usually have anger because you want to change the government, or hope because you believe that one of the leaders is really putting forward a positive proposal. But nobody's going to believe you in Quebec if you say that you have the solution to solve the healthcare problems, because we get the feeling that everything has been tested and not much has worked.
0: So if it does become a personality contest, Paul, who has the edge here? You talked about Frechette being kind of this new face. What about the other characters?
2: Yeah, Paul Saint-Pierre Plamondon, the head of the Parti Québécois.
3: The obvious question is, what do we do after 8 years of CAQ? Are we really going to go for 12 years of that? I think it's a fundamental question.
2: Is younger. He has a bit of a temper. I don't know how you would translate in English, sopolé. He's quickly prone to a fit, to a hissy fit, I think you would say. And he doesn't have any experience of power. So those two things put together make him someone that is perhaps less a reassuring figure than Christine Frechette, who's been in power. She was first elected in 2022, and she held the main ministers in Quebec, the one for economy. Also, she was head of immigration and language, big files. So she comes as more reassuring and experienced than Paul Saint-Pierre Plamondon. And you need to combine his personality with the project he's putting forward. Because if you want to hold a referendum and build a new country, well, that's a big task. And you need to show people that you're the kind of a figure, a historical figure, basically, who can change the fate of a nation. And does he have it in him? That's a question people are asking.
0: Well, so this part, his party seemed like a lock to win the election for a while, the PQ. And then Plamondon says he wouldn't hold a referendum while Trump is in office.
4: In a post to social media, Plamondon says a debate over Quebec's political future needs to happen in calm conditions, and a referendum would therefore not take place before January 20th, 2029, when Trump's current...
0: Can you walk me through that decision he made?
2: Yeah, well, he hinted at that decision last February, where he said after a by-election in Chicoutimi, after knocking on many doors, he realized that people do not want for a referendum to be held while Trump is in power. And if you looked at the details of his program, he said that he would do many technical stuff to prepare the referendum that would take 3 years. So people who are following this very closely say, well, there's no news there. We already knew that if he holds a referendum, it would be in the last year of his mandate. But for the 99% of the people who don't dedicate their lives to following this stuff like I do, that was the news when he made his announcement a few weeks ago saying, as long as Trump is in power, there will be no referendum. But many other questions now come up. Well, if you say that Trump is a problem, if J.D. Vance wins the next election, what do you do? So he tries to put an end to the question, but many other questions are coming up.
0: Look, I know sovereignty is the Parti Québécois' raison d'être, but you know, I also look at the polling and it says that sovereignty is like lower than it's been in a long time, like under 30%. Why is Plamondon pushing a referendum at all at this point?
2: You need to go back to when he was elected, because the Parti Québécois was almost decimated. Basically, no one was left. I think only three MNAs. And there was a race. And when almost no one is left inside of a party, who do you still got? The diehard fans. The one who, no matter what, will say, we want independence. We want a referendum. We don't care about the polling. We believe we still can do it. So to win that race, Paul Saint-Pierre Plamondon had to put forth a new proposal saying, with me, I promise there will be a referendum. So that's how he came into power for the Parti Québécois. And then he gained momentum in the polls, but he was stuck with that previous promise. And one of the reasons why he got more popular in the polls was that people thought, well, here's a guy who's authentic. He's saying what he thinks, no matter if it's popular or not. So he stuck with it. He cannot change the personality that made him popular by flip-flopping on the main issue of his party. So he's really, that's kind of something he's dragging around from when he arrived in power.
0: This, of course, is all happening at the same time that the country is being consumed by this other sovereignty debate on the other side of the country in Alberta. Can you run down for us how different Quebec's sovereignty movement is from Alberta's?
2: The first difference is that the sovereignty movement in Quebec is being defended by two political parties, the main one being the Parti Québécois. It's already been in power. It's viewed in 1976. Its government, held by René Lévesque, was viewed as perhaps the best government in Quebec's history. So it's a party that's viewed as being very serious. And if there's a referendum, well, the governing party, because if you have a referendum, it means that the Parti Québécois has won a majority. Well, the governing party is defending the yes option. Whereas in Alberta, it's really peculiar because you don't have a party in power or a main party in the legislative assembly defending the independence option. So that would be the first main difference. The other one, not to get too deep into sociology, but in Quebec, it's viewed as an identity issue. If you speak to Canadians and you ask them, why don't you want to become the 51st state? Well, they're going to say, well, because we're not Americans, we're Canadians. It's simple as that. Well, many people in Quebec view it this way. So it's not a matter of economical grievances. It's not because people think that they would be better off money-wise outside of Canada. It's just that for them, it's an issue of political liberty, of a very profound identity. They believe that they're not Canadian and they want to have a country. And in Alberta, I think that the people for independence are very much more reacting to stuff that's been decided in Ottawa that made them angry, like pipelines and other issues like that.
0: Yeah, it's more of an economic-driven independence movement, whereas most, like Quebec's, is more like the other global ones we've seen, like Scotland or Basques, where it's cultural. Is the fact that it's going on, this independence referendum, sort of in Alberta, is that influencing the sovereignty debate at all in Quebec right now?
2: I don't think that it's having a very big influence. Perhaps the only influence, but it's not very big, is that some people are looking at Daniel Smith and saying, well, here's a premier who's getting what she wants from Ottawa because she's not playing nice. And because obviously she's not for independence, but she's able to use the independence movement to exert pressure on Ottawa to make political gains. And people in Quebec are saying, we did that in the past. Alberta is using our method And we should use that again and not just simply play nice like the provincial liberals are doing and like Christine Fréchette for the Coalition Avenir Québec is also promising. She's saying, you don't want the Parti Québécois stomping their foot at Ottawa. This is not constructive. You want someone who's able to work with Ottawa in a constructive partnership to make reasonable gains.
0: I think, in addition to sovereignty, the other big issue, Quebec issue that people look at during elections nationally is language. And I think back to all the furor over the CAQ's last big language law, Bill 96, which placed severe limits on offering provincial services in languages other than French.
5: Bill 96 will tighten rules on the use of French in businesses, provide more French lessons to newcomers, and limit the number of francophone and allophone students accepted to English cégeps.
0: And there's real pushback, of course, from anglophones, indigenous groups, other groups. But now most parties are supporting it, even the, anglophone-friendly liberals. Why have they all coalesced around this once controversial law, Bill 96?
2: Well, yeah, well, Bill 96 does many things. I think you need to unpack them. You have the language policies regarding education, regarding the justice system, or regarding businesses, in what language can they speak to their clients, in what language can employees speak at work. And there's also the language that the state uses to speak to citizens. Many of these things are not too controversial because people in Quebec do not compare themselves to the rest of Canada. They compare themselves to other nation states. And they're saying, well, if you're in Denmark, there's no right to go to school, to a publicly funded school in a foreign language like in English. Same thing in Sweden, in France. So it's a matter of perception, whereas do you believe that the only official language in Quebec is French, or do you view Quebec as a province of Canada that's bilingual?

That was part of my conversation with Paul Journet, a political columnist at La Presse. If you want to listen to the full episode, you can find Front Burner wherever you get your podcasts or on YouTube. I'm Jason Markusoff. Thank you so much for listening.

0: Good Thursday morning. I'm Stephen Quinn. Coming up on the early edition, two more BC Conservative MLAs have announced they are leaving the caucus to sit as independents. Both cited concerns about leader Carrie-Lynne Findlay. So what does this mean for the party? We'll have much more on that coming up on the early edition right after the CBC local and regional news.
1: Good morning, I'm Drew Karakas. It's 14 degrees and mainly cloudy in Vancouver and Victoria, 10 degrees and overcast in Prince George, and 14 with light rain in Kelowna. A man charged in connection with a deadly stabbing outside a coffee shop in downtown Vancouver 3 years ago has been found guilty of manslaughter. Jonna Bailon reports.
2: 34-year-old Inderdeep Singh Gosal admitted to stabbing Paul Schmidt in March 2023. Schmidt died after Gosal stabbed him six times in the neck and torso in what the judge described as shocking, violent, and traumatic. Earlier this year, Gosal pleaded not guilty to second-degree murder. His lawyer argued he should be convicted of the lesser charge of manslaughter because he was unable to understand his actions due to his unmedicated psychotic state. The judge acknowledged medical expert findings presented to court, which included contradicting conclusions around whether Gosal's mental condition played a part in his actions. The judge said Schmidt had the upper hand in the fight until Gosal started stabbing him with a knife from his pocket. But, she said, all evidence considered, she cannot say for certain that Gosal had intended to murder Schmidt. A date for his sentencing has yet to be scheduled. Jonna Bailon, CBC News, Vancouver.
1: There's a new development in the search for a hiker who's been missing in the Squamish area since Sunday. Officials with Squamish Search and Rescue confirm Stas Volo called 911 on Tuesday evening. His sister describes the call as brief, adding that her brother said he was stuck on a mountain. The search manager says crews are doing everything they can to try to find him. A BC man has been ordered to pay $27,000 in penalties after he was caught leaving out food for wild animals. As Akshay Kulkarni reports, the offenses date back more than 4 years.
3: The BC Conservation Officer Service said that Kenneth Amaral flouted provincial rules in 2022 when he left out food at several locations on West Vancouver's Keith Road. Between April 26th and May 8th of that year, conservation officers observed bears and coyotes feeding at locations near homes and walking trails. Amaral told officers that he intentionally placed the food to attract dangerous wildlife, despite knowing it was prohibited and being confronted by a member of the public. Conservation officers say that feeding dangerous wildlife is a serious offense, as bears and coyotes could learn to associate people with food and enter homes to create conflicts. $20,000 of the fine amount will be donated to the Habitat Conservation Trust Foundation. Akshay Kulkarni, CBC News, Vancouver.
1: The mayor of Kelowna is asking Health Canada to shut down a supervised consumption site in that city. Public safety and harm reduction could be central issues in Kelowna's municipal election campaign this year. Tom Dias says the site places an unsustainable burden on emergency services, with thousands of RCMP calls to the area over 5 years.
4: We need a different path forward. We need to make certain that we're taking care of these individuals in a different way.
1: But Interior Health says shutting down the clinic would be a step backwards. Chief Medical Health Officer Dr. Sue Pollock says the clinic provides essential harm reduction care right in downtown Kelowna. Mortgage experts in BC say the Bank of Canada's decision yesterday to leave its key interest rate unchanged could make things more challenging for some homeowners. The central bank is trying to find a balance between inflationary pressures and the impacts of the trade war with the Trump administration. Tricia McIntosh, the BC president of the Canadian Mortgage Brokers Association, says yesterday's rate decision means there's no relief from borrowing costs.
5: We're already seeing many, many homeowners facing affordability challenges. Their debt levels are higher, and there's not as much room in the monthly budget as there once was for families. So keeping the rates as is just keeping the way things are.
1: The association says it's speaking with provincial officials about ways to make things more affordable for homeowners. An organization that offers help to kids.

0: McLaughlin, a Vancouver-based pediatrician, suggests helping kids understand what's happening in the world in an age-appropriate way. He says there's a lot parents can do to show support.
1: It's important to normalize discussion of mental health and to ask them how they're feeling. And then finally, just about social media, it's important to set limits.
0: In a statement, the province says they provide over $3 million a year to local schools for mental health initiatives. Bisma Mughal, CBC News, Vancouver.
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3: Drew Karakas, thank you so much. Drew Karakas in the CBC Vancouver newsroom, and a very good Thursday morning to you. It's the 3rd of September. I'm Stephen Quinn, and this is the early edition on CBC Radio 1. Thank you so much for being along with us this morning. And once again, a special welcome to our listeners on Vancouver Island. You have got us once again this morning, and we'll be back tomorrow as well. But Gregor and the team will be back with On the Island on Monday morning. Very good to have you this week. Coming up, the BC Conservative Party has lost two more MLAs. Donegal Wilson and Scott McInnes are the latest members to quit caucus, both citing concerns about party leader Carrie Lynn Findlay. Going to bring you the very latest on that story. And with kids heading back to school, a ritual also begins for parents. That is the task of packing lunches. If you've done it, you know what a horrible task it is. And we're going to hear from some grocery shoppers about their strategy for the new school year to try to put something in a pack that kids will actually eat. 23 minutes before 6 o'clock, and Amy Bell is back. I know, I think I'm venting some leftover frustration from days gone by.
4: It leaves a mark on us. So
3: It really does.
4: I'm glad those days are done.
3: Nothing more frustrating than having all of the food come back.
4: Yeah.
3: Mm-hmm. And then you just put it back in the bag for tomorrow.
4: Or it just stays in their backpack for a week.
3: Yes, or the bottom of their locker.
4: Yes, that too.
3: All right, how are you doing?
4: I'm doing fine. How are you?
3: I'm very well. It's Thursday. I'm happy about that.
4: It's my Friday.
3: It is your Friday.
4: It is my Friday.
3: Oh, what are you doing tomorrow?
4: Not being here.
3: Extra long weekend?
4: Extra long weekend.
3: Good for you.
4: Supersized weekend.
3: How are we starting things out?
4: Great, actually. Everything's moving along very smoothly this morning. Counterflow Lane in the Alex Fraser will be in shortly over at the Massey Tunnel. No reports of any stalls or collisions, so that is great news. And we are just looking at the volume, very light. Alex Fraser, Counterflow Lane is in there as well. At the BC Ferries, a one sailing wait to Wasson to Duke Point, also a one sailing wait to Wasson to Swartz Bay. And weather-wise, we do have a special weather statement for the Chilcotin region today. Could be prolonged periods of heavy rain this afternoon and in through tomorrow evening. For the North Coast, mainly sunny today, high is 17. For the Peace region, periods of rain this morning, windy as well. Central Interior showers with a risk of lightning. Boundary and Kootenay regions, just a few showers this morning and then afternoon sunny breaks. Okanagan and Southern Interior, again, a few showers this morning with partial clearing in the afternoon. Whitehorse, a mix of sun and cloud this morning, but then brightening up a bit with a high of 16 and a mix of sun and cloud for Dawson City. And for Metro Vancouver and Victoria, mainly cloudy today with a slight chance of some morning showers. 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
3: 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And of course, you can hear us on your CBC Listen app. Well, resignations from the BC Conservative Party caucus keep piling up. The party was hit with a pair of MLA caucus resignations yesterday. Columbia River Revelstoke MLA Scott McInnes and Boundary Similkameen MLA Donegal Wilson. Now, in a statement, BC Conservative Party leader Carrie Lynn Findlay called the reasons Wilson and others have raised for leaving baseless. She called the departures a coordinated attack. Newly independent MLA Donegal Wilson spoke with On the Coast guest host Dan Burritt yesterday for more on her decision to leave.
5: It was something that was building over time, and this Monday, having the leader cancel and not attend an emergency caucus meeting that I had requested weeks ago was the last straw for me.
6: For those who have not read your statement that you posted online, can you expand a bit on it? What are some of the other reasons beyond that meeting that got canceled?
5: Essentially, at the end of November, we were in a position as the Conservative caucus of coming out of the legislature. We were ahead in the polls. We were debt-free. The party was, doing well on all counts. Here we are 3 months later, and every indication of success is going the wrong way.

0: And that comes down to leadership. It comes down to choices. I believe the people that she put in senior staff positions within her inner circle obviously raised questions. There's been leaked recordings, even some more today, of some of those staff and what they believe in. And they just don't align with what I believe in.
1: As we mentioned, Scott McGuinness, MLA for Columbia River Revelstoke, issued a statement just a few hours after you. He's also sitting as an independent. Did you know Scott was going to announce that he was going to sit as well?
0: I had my suspicions, but this was not a coordinated effort on my part at all.
1: Do you know if it was coordinated? So you didn't coordinate with Scott to time this today?
0: No. Okay.
1: Do you know of any other members of the Conservative caucus who are planning to leave as well?
0: No, I am not. I have not been talking to everybody in this, contrary to what the leader is saying, that this is coordinated. I think these are people that are reaching their individual thresholds for what they can put up with and have made their individual decisions.
1: Have you gotten any reaction from your constituents? And if so, what are they telling you?
0: I would say I got what I expected. There's definitely people that are in support of my decision. There are definitely people in my inner circle that had saw it coming. And obviously there are people that voted for me that are very disappointed. I worked very hard to represent the boundaries of Mokameen. I've sat within the Conservative caucus for over 2 years, or just about 2 years. We've worked really hard as a team, and I have a lot of respect for the people in that room. But I reached this point, and I believe that under Carolyn Finley's leadership that I couldn't continue.
1: You also mentioned in your statement, the Abbotsford Mission by-election made my decision unavoidable, remaining in caucus when raising money, knocking on doors, and asking British Columbians to put their confidence in Carolyn Finley. I cannot do that. Do you think she can win an Abbotsford Mission?
0: I think the voters will decide that for themselves. But for me, as a member of caucus, your job is to get behind your leader. It would be expected of me to knock on doors, raise money, and you know, help her get in the legislature. And for me, I couldn't do that. I couldn't look British Columbians in the eye and say, yes, I support this leader. And for that reason, I removed myself from caucus. I felt like it was the honest thing to do, both for my teammates within the caucus and for my own riding.
1: Have you been approached by any other party, Centre BC, for example, or any other party to join?
0: I have not been approached by anybody to join. I am sitting independent for now. What the future may hold, we won't know, but I can guarantee you that I am not crossing the floor to the NDP, and I remain a Conservative.
2: That is newly independent MLA Donegal Wilson speaking on the coast to guest host Dan Burritt yesterday about her plans after her departure from caucus. Now, speaking of other parties, the first MLA to leave the Conservative caucus since Finley won party leadership was Kamloops Centre MLA Peter Milibar. And following his and fellow MLA Ian Patton's departure, Milibar announced plans to form a new centre-right party. He joined Power and Politics yesterday to speak with host JP Tasker, and he talked about what he's calling a cleansing of members who had different worldviews and his plans for a new party.
3: Really, what the results in BC, if you don't have a well-rounded, broader tent party on the right of center, you simply don't form government. And, I've been a part of many caucuses where we had that, a very wide range of views, strong perspectives from across the spectrum and within the staffing ranks as well. What we have seen since the leadership race is a narrowing of that, a cleaning out, a cleansing of all the staff in the party and the caucus that might hold a slightly different worldview and a definitive push within caucus as well to really, I heard it even before the leadership race was over. Now all we need to do is purge the Milibar people out of the party. And so, it became very clear after a couple of months that that was the direction and the narrowness that we were going to get on messaging, which ultimately will not result in electoral success.
4: I've seen some chatter online from Finlay supporters who say that, you're just a sore loser because you lost the leadership, Finlay won. What do you say to those sort of accusations that really this is just because you have some vengeance in your heart, perhaps? You want to take on Finlay because you didn't unseat her for this leadership?
3: Yeah, that has nothing to do with it. I grew up in a very competitive household playing lots of competitive sports. I don't enter things and take my ball and go home if I don't win. I try to win always, but if it doesn't work out, that's not the driving factor here. You know, I sat in that caucus for over 2 months. I was still doing media as the finance critic in the week leading up to my departure. So I was trying my best to see, you know, what was the direction that the new leader was going to take. And I've said that all along. I fully respect it's her right as the new leader to set the direction of a party. But it's also my right as not just a party member, but as an MLA to decide if I still want to sit in that caucus afterwards. And I sat in there for a couple of months and realized this was not the direction or anything that I'd be comfortable with moving forward trying to defend.
2: That is Kamloops Centre MLA Peter Milibar speaking with Power and Politics host JP Tasker. We will keep you up to date on any other BC Conservative defections that take place throughout, well, we could see them anytime apparently. Well, this is interesting. Apparently, drivers in Canada will continue to get a break on gas prices. The federal government is extending the federal fuel excise tax holiday. The finance minister says the temporary suspension will now remain in place until the end of January of next year. It was supposed to expire on Labor Day. Here is François-Philippe Champagne making the announcement, followed by a question from a reporter.
5: Across the world, conflict and instability continue to create economic uncertainty. The speed, scope, and scale of change is quite unprecedented. And my message at the G20 yesterday was that this is being felt by people across the nation. The price of food, price of gas, the price of rent. These ongoing disruptions in the Middle East are driving up energy costs, pushing fuel prices higher, and putting additional pressure on families, workers, businesses here at home. Canadians did not cause these global challenges. It's very clear. But they are feeling the consequences. Every time they pull up to a gas station, every time groceries are delivered to a store, and every time goods are shipped across their country. And that's why our government acted earlier this year to temporarily suspend the federal fuel excise tax on gasoline, diesel fuel, and aviation fuels, providing immediate relief at the pump. It's in that same spirit that we are extending that relief.
6: Federal Conservatives and Ontario's Premier Doug Ford are both calling for your government to make this measure permanent. Why is this pause not permanent, and what will it take for your government to pause this tax indefinitely?
5: Well, I'm always happy to hear from my provincial colleagues. We're quite happy to do our part, and I'm sure they can look at measures that they can do also with respect to affordability. As the federal government, I would say we've acted on the three major pillars. The first one is housing, and I must say, if you refer to Premier Ford, for example, we've done great things together in terms of housing affordability and what we've been doing in Ontario. If you look at the grocery benefit we put, that was tackling very much the food inflation, the excess food inflation we'd see. And now with the gas tax, listen, we're going, we're suspending up to January 31st, 2027. We'll see the state of the world, and thereafter it's going back to 50% and its normal rate. The world is a very volatile place and complex place. But what I can say is that the message I think that people take away today is that we're there for you.
2: That is Federal Finance Minister François-Philippe Champagne speaking about the federal government's extension of the gas tax holiday. Conservative leader Pierre Poilievre welcomed the move, but is also repeating previous demands. He's asking for all federal taxes on gasoline and diesel, including the GST, to be removed until at least Canada Day of next year. And just for some reference, in Toronto right now, the average price of gas is $1.84 a liter. In Calgary, it's $1.60 a liter. In North Vancouver this morning, as I was coming in, I saw gas at $2.22 per liter.

0: And Amy Bell is back with your traffic and weather.
1: Not much has changed, which is great news. Everything's moving along very smoothly. We've got the counterflow lane in at the Alex Fraser, and it's still moving well up Highway 91. Starting to see a little bit of a slowdown on Maryhill as you're approaching Broadway. Keep in mind, they're just wrapping up that, or just wrapped up that overnight closure on Highway 1 at Mount Lehman. There is still an active construction site in that area, though, so it does cause delays throughout the day. And over on Victoria, we still have the overtime ban in effect for Victoria bus drivers. So head to bctransit.com to get the very latest schedules with any delays or cancellations. For the weather, we are looking at heavy rain for the Chilcotin region today. There's a special weather statement up to 60 millimeters could fall. North Coast, mainly sunny, high of 17. Boundary Kootenay, a few showers ending this afternoon. And up in Whitehorse, a mix of sun and cloud becoming sunny later this morning with a high of 16. And Victoria and Vancouver looking at mainly cloudy with a slight chance of morning showers. 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
0: Amy, thank you so much. Well, smart glasses, you can think of them as wearable computers that you put over your eyes. They do have their fans, like celebrity Kylie Jenner, who's an ambassador for Meta's AI glasses. They also have their haters, though, people who worry about being filmed without their consent. And for that latter crowd, an Ottawa man has developed an app to detect the nearby presence of smart glasses. And CBC's Manjula Selvaraja looks at the app and the backlash against the wearables.
2: Imagine this scenario. You're out in public, a stranger starts chatting with you. Then weeks later, you find out that that interaction was recorded without your consent and uploaded to social media. And the recording device in question is a pair of smart glasses, or as some critics call them, pervert glasses. Here's Vancouver woman Cassie Zanjani speaking with CBC host Matt Galloway about her experience.
3: Yeah, so I actually had a friend of mine who sent it to me on social media. And at that point, I already saw that it had over 30,000 views on Instagram specifically. I'll say it didn't feel good seeing that because immediately my brain jumps to, you know, feeling like this video is made with ill intent against women to be able to shame them, to degrade them.
2: Bryn College says the harassment doesn't stop there.
4: Like, it just continues in the comments.
2: College is a PhD student in the sociology department at the University of Waterloo. She studies how surveillance systems affect marginalized people. The first set of smart glasses for consumers, Google Glasses, debuted over a decade ago. They were pricey and clunky. You could tell when someone was wearing them. They looked like something out of a sci-fi movie with a small camera attached to one side. Wearers were nicknamed glassholes. But today's smart glasses are far more subtle. They look like regular prescription glasses or sunglasses. And people are hacking these glasses, so it can be hard to tell when they're actively filming. Take Meta's glasses. They have a small LED light that pulses when it's recording. But
4: on Amazon, there's like $12 sticker packs that you can cover the LED light with.
2: Hearing stories about this kind of behavior prompted Marcos Resende to act. Resende is an Ottawa-based AI product designer and builder. In the spring, he released Nearlens, an app that detects if there are any smart glasses in one's vicinity.
5: So, and that's the idea, like flag, that's something that you need to pay attention and help you to decide. That means you can move on. You can leave that space. You can complain with the staff about that.
2: The app works by picking up Bluetooth signals emitted by smart glasses. Recently, when I popped by my favorite coffee shop, I hit the scan button on Nearlens. The app found one set of smart glasses nearby. I looked around but couldn't find the wearer. Nearlens doesn't pinpoint the person wearing the glasses or indicate if they're recording. Resende says awareness is the point.
5: It's time to reflect. And when you have more people talking about, more chances to elevate the discussion and translate to just ideas and a real impact in our legislation. That's my main goal.
2: Resende wants people to call for change, whether it be policies at their favorite haunts or legislative action. Though privacy groups around the world are sounding alarms about these wearables, governments have yet to act. In July this year, privacy lawyer David Fraser spoke to CBC host Preston Mulligan about the landscape in Canada. Fraser is with the law firm McInnes Cooper in Halifax.
6: So somebody, a normal person, just for whatever personal reasons, wearing these glasses in a public place or shopping mall or a store, there's generally no law that would prevent them from doing that, at least in Canada.
2: I reached out to him in August for an update. He says nothing's changed on that front. Bryn College worries that these wearables are getting normalized.
4: So many people are using them now. And that is making kind of like this idea of acceptability. Because like if I'm holding my phone up, you'll see me doing that. So that's what I think makes them a lot more malicious in a way, is that it's okay to have them.
2: This summer, Wired magazine reported that it had discovered code for a dormant facial recognition system on Meta's AI app. The code was deleted soon after. Facial recognition in smart glasses means that a person walking down the street could identify people they see.
4: I think it is genuinely something to be scared about, and we should speak out about things like this, because after the backlash, Meta did remove that software.
2: College says people need to speak up to protect themselves and their communities. Meanwhile, for those curious about the spaces they're in, Marcos Resende's app NearLens is free for download on the App Store. For CBC Radio, I'm Manjula Selvaraja.
0: Thank you, Manjula. It is 3 minutes before 6 o'clock on the early edition on CBC Radio 1. And with children heading back to school, a ritual also begins for parents, and that would be packing lunches. It is a daily task for those with kids too young to make their own school meals. The CBC's Abby Chaikai spoke with some grocery shoppers about their kids' lunches.
7: May I have your name?
8: Yeah, Kyra.
7: Have a good time at school when you go.
8: I guess.
7: Are you looking forward to those early mornings taking her to school?
9: Hopefully. Hopefully she boards the bus on time and I don't have to do it. Let's see what happens.
7: Do you have any kids going back to school this year?
10: Yeah, they're 42 years old.
7: Do you remember when they were real little, what they liked to have in their lunchbox?
10: Usually it wasn't healthy food. But it's all changed now. Hello, my name is Andy.
7: Are you still packing your high school kids' lunches?
11: Some. Yes, some high school kids' lunches. Yeah, a lot of them are supposed to be packing their own.
7: What's your go-to healthy snack that they'll eat? They may not enjoy it, but they'll eat it.
11: Carrot sticks and broccoli.
12: My son's very particular and doesn't like to eat a lot of things for lunch, so it's very hard.
7: Is he excited to go back to school?
12: No. Maybe. A little bit, to see his friends and stuff like that, but he's not excited to do the math, he says. So,
7: how excited are you to pack his lunch every day?
12: Oh, no, I don't want to. I wish that we had a hot lunch program. And I'm a teacher, and I don't want to pack my own lunch, let alone my child's lunch. So it's really a struggle. And I have a friend who does a countdown at the beginning of the year, and she says, only 180 lunches left to pack, and we're only a week into school.
0: That is the CBC's Abby Chaikai talking to people about packing school lunches. Drew Carrick is here right now with some local news headlines.
13: One of the candidates in the Vancouver mayoral race has dropped out. Stephanie Allen was nominated to run for COPE, but she says she's withdrawing to try to avoid splitting the vote among progressive candidates. More local news at 6:30. Amy Bell is here with traffic and weather.
14: Yeah, a little busier up Highway 91 for the Alex Fraser, but overall, still a very, very quiet morning with no stalls or collisions. One sailing waits, though, to Wasson to Duke Point and to Wasson to Swartz Bay. We're going to see heavy rain in the Chilcotin region today. Up in Dawson City, you're going to see a mix of sun and cloud in Vancouver and Victoria. Chance of showers and then mainly cloudy conditions.
0: All right. Thank you very much, Amy. Coming up, we're going to talk about the war of words between Canada and the United States. Stay with us.
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18: This is World Report. Good morning. I'm Martina Fitzgerald. Monsoon rains in Nepal are making an already desperate situation even more miserable. Persistent downpours are hampering relief efforts. It's turning search operations into body recoveries and putting millions at risk of downstream flooding in neighboring India. As the disaster enters its second week, the number of dead has topped 1,200. Nearly 4,000 people are still missing. Neha Punya has the latest.
19: As rescue teams battle rain to dig through mud and silt, hope of finding missing loved ones is dimming for thousands of families in Nepal. Rescue missions have now turned into recovery operations as the number of deaths continue to climb. Some are laying their dead to rest using photographs and effigies. As that grief hangs heavy, Nepal's leaders are holding the developed world accountable. Parliamentarian Khushbu Oli.
20: Nepal is paying a price for a climate crisis it did not create. This was not simply a local disaster. It is a warning from the Himalaya to the world.
19: This week, Nepal's Prime Minister Balendra Shah delivered the same message, that last week's flash flood is a stark reminder of the risks facing the Himalayan region. Scientists have warned for years about how fast glaciers in the area are melting. Environmentalist Chandrabhushan warns the region is hitting a breaking point.
21: We are now looking at meteorological fragility in terms of extreme rainfall event which is happening across the Himalayan range. It is not one crisis that we are talking about.
19: Relief efforts in Nepal are being hampered by more rain, and officials warn rivers could overflow and trigger more flash floods. Downstream in India, many rivers have already breached their banks. 16,000 people have been evacuated, but the government there says there is no need to panic. Neha Punya for CBC News, New Delhi.
18: Spain's prime minister is defending his government's handling of a massive border surge in North Africa. Pedro Sanchez is facing heavy political pressure after tens of thousands of migrants crossed into the Spanish territory of Ceuta over 2 days in July. He claims disinformation campaigns on social media tricked crowds into rushing the border. Julia Chapman has details from London.
22: Prime Minister Pedro Sanchez batting away criticism in the Spanish Parliament. He insists his government had no advance warning that tens of thousands of people would enter Ceuta. And he denies seeing any evidence of Morocco's involvement. A police report distributed by Spanish media suggests Moroccan security officers encouraged migrants to cross. Sanchez admits that some border officials allowed crossings, but it's not clear whether that was because of an unwillingness or an inability to stop them. Last night, tens of thousands of people protested across Spain. Many said they were demonstrating in solidarity with Ceuta, while some called for Sanchez to resign. In Ceuta itself, residents have been protesting almost daily. Local officials say around 10,000 migrants remain in the exclave. Many are unaccompanied minors. Thousands are in temporary accommodation, while others sleep on the beaches and streets. Spain's government promises to send back anyone who has entered illegally. Juan Fernando López Aguiar is a politician in Sanchez's Socialist Party. He says EU law needs to be observed and all asylum claims will be considered.
23: Just crying out, send them back, you know it's not that easy.
22: Prime Minister Sanchez says Ceuta will return to normal as soon as possible. Julia Chapman, CBC News, London.
18: Gloria Steinem has died. She was 92 years old. Steinem was a trailblazer of feminism whose undercover reporting and activism transformed the fight for women's rights. She shaped the conversation around equal pay and reproductive freedom. Steve Futterman has this retrospective from Los Angeles.
24: Gloria Steinem, thank you.
25: She was one of the pioneers of the modern women's movement.
26: All of us must stand up together and say no more.
25: Gloria Steinem first gained prominence as a journalist. In 1963, she went undercover, posing as a Playboy bunny at the New York Playboy Club, exposing the sexist working conditions. From the start, she called for an equal playing field.
27: This is no simple reform. It really is a revolution.
25: In 1972, she founded Ms. Magazine, which reported on efforts for women's equality. always one of the biggest issues was the right to have an abortion.
27: We are here to announce our determination to stand together in defense of a woman's right to abortion in New York.
1: Gloria Steinem.
25: In 2013, Barack Obama awarded her the Presidential Medal of Freedom.
2: She awakened a vast and often skeptical public to problems like domestic violence, unfair hiring practices.
25: Into her 80s and 90s, she continued the fight. In 2017, attending the Women's March in Washington to oppose the election of Donald Trump.
26: Just this march in Washington today required 1,000 more buses than the entire inauguration. 1,000 more.
25: As for her place in history, she was modest.
3: Maybe I made a difference, a little bit of a difference.
25: Steve Futterman, CBC News, Los Angeles.
18: Amid the escalating trade war, there are renewed calls for Canadians to boycott travel to the U.S. In towns just across the border, the dispute is killing tourism. Alexander Silberman reports.
4: In Burlington, Vermont, less than an hour's drive from the Canadian border, the usually bustling downtown is noticeably quieter. Restaurants are empty as Canadians, angered by U.S. tariffs, stay away with renewed conviction.
5: For restaurants and hotels, it's devastating.
4: Mark Bouchette is owner of Homeport, a downtown shop. He says Vermont's tourism industry is hurting. In a typical year, 750,000 Canadians visit the state, many from nearby Montreal. But in 2025, and again this year, Canadian credit card spending plummeted by more than 40%.
5: Vermont is nothing like what they're hearing on the national political front, but it's difficult to separate it.
4: On the city's waterfront, Mike Shea says his Lake Cruise company saw almost no Canadians last year and only a small uptick this summer. He, too, worries efforts to lure visitors back could get derailed by the trade war.
6: It just seems to be explosive almost every other day back and forth between our two countries, just needlessly.
4: Jeff Lawson is vice president of tourism for the Lake Champlain Region Chamber of Commerce. He says officials are accepting there might be no convincing most Canadians to return.
8: We really don't know that we can market our way through somebody's moral decisions.
4: For now, the politics, simply too much for many Canadians to put aside. Alexander Silberman, CBC News, Burlington, Vermont.
18: The Conservative Party of BC has lost two more MLAs. Donegal Wilson and Scott McInnes are the latest to abandon caucus and sit as independents. It marks 9 departures from the party since mid-August. As Georgie Smythe reports, all have cited concerns with the direction taken since electing a new leader in May.
9: If you don't have a well-rounded, broader tent party on the right of center, you just simply don't form government.
28: Peter Miliband, now an independent MLA, was the first to leave the BC Conservatives last month. 8 others have followed, including 2 yesterday. They all say there's been a shift in the party's values under leader Kerry-Lynn Finlay.
9: What we have seen since the leadership race is a narrowing of that, a cleaning out, a cleansing of all the staff in the party and the caucus that might hold a slightly different worldview.
28: The BC Conservatives declined an interview and said in a statement the caucus remains focused on the work British Columbians elected us to do.
29: We have this more populist, more social conservative, harder version of conservatism. And
28: Stuart Prest is a political scientist at the University of British Columbia. He says there's an emerging space in BC politics to give another option to voters.
29: And it's just a question of how competitive it is, both looking to capture votes on the right from the Conservatives, but also perhaps capturing some of those voters who are frustrated with the NDP, but not sure where they want to park their votes.
28: That could come from a new centre-right party that Peter Miliband and another departed Conservative MLA says they'll be launching by the time the legislature is back in early October. Georgie Smythe, CBC News, Vancouver.
18: And finally, Ukrainian President Volodymyr Zelensky will return to Canada next week. Radio Canada has confirmed the trip through independent sources. The visit could include 2 stops. The locations are not yet known. Zelensky was last here in December when he met with the Prime Minister in Halifax. So far, the Prime Minister's office is declining comment. That is the latest news from World Report. I'm Martina Fitzgerald. This is CBC News.
0: good Thursday morning. I'm Chris Walker in Kelowna. This is Daybreak on CBC Radio 1. Ali Ramadan is here with local news headlines. Good morning, Alia.
7: Good morning, Chris. As we've been hearing, two more MLAs from the Interior speaking out about why they've left the BC Conservatives, Donegal Wilson and Scott McGuinness, announced yesterday they were leaving the party, citing concerns with the party's leadership.
0: They will both be our guests, by the way, in about an hour and a half at 7:40 Pacific time.
7: That's right, Chris. And clocks in Golden will soon match much of BC. This week, Town Council decided to keep Golden on Mountain Standard Time, which will start after November 1st. Those stories and other news coming up at 6:30 Pacific time.
0: 7:30 Mountain Standard? So it's so confusing.
7: Oh, man.
0: So we were trying to figure out what, if it's 1 o'clock in Golden in the future, what time will it be everywhere else?
7: You know, and...
0: And what about Creston? Let's not even talk about Creston.
7: Why bring up Creston?
0: What about Atlin? Because I am legitimately confused.
7: We all have been.
0: Mountain Standard Time the same as Pacific Daylight Saving Time?
7: Yes.
10: I guess so.
7: Because, so come November 1st, I think this is where we got confused, is that, so we, here on Pacific Time, we're not changing our clocks back on November 1st, right?
0: We're not falling back. But we're going to...
7: But Golden is.
0: That, I understand. Yeah. But then, we'll be on Pacific Daylight Time, and Golden will be on Mountain Standard Time, but those are the same thing. So why do we have two names for the same thing?
7: These are questions I cannot answer. None of us could this morning.
0: So confusing.
7: We have smart listeners, and I'm sure we're going to get emails.
0: Maybe the mayor can explain.
7: There you go.
0: We'll be talking to the mayor of Golden in a little bit. Thanks, Alia.
7: Thanks, guys.
0: Alia Ramadan, back to confuse us all in 20 minutes at 6:30 Pacific Time. Coming up in this half hour of our program, we're going to talk to Mira Sukharov from Carleton University about the strategic objectives, if there are any left in the Iran war. That's coming up in just a moment. Joe's got to look at our weather forecast. Current conditions right now, we've had a wet morning in the southern interior. Right now, it's 13 in Kelowna, 13 in Penticton, 11 in Vernon. Raining right now through the West Kootenay, 13 degrees in Castlegar and Nelson. Cranbrook is mainly cloudy and 10. Joe?
11: Yeah, for the Okanagan, Similkameen, and Shuswap today, we're going to see sun and cloud after a soggy morning with a high around 20. Chance of showers continuing today for the Similkameen with the same temperature. Right around 16 through the Columbias, Revelstoke and Golden will see more showers through the afternoon. Kootenays, Boundary, and the Elk Valley, high of 18 today. You'll see a chance of showers most of the day across the Kootenays with afternoon sunny breaks and the Elk Valley, but cloudy with showers expected for Boundary Country.
0: And for our listeners around northern BC, I'm not going to repeat myself over and over again because it's mainly cloudy everywhere from Fort Nelson all the way to Prince Rupert. So I'll give you the temperatures right now in Williams Lake, 10 degrees. Prince George is 8. Fort St. John is 12. In Smithers, it's 10. Prince Rupert and Haida Gwaii, 10 degrees. Cloudy throughout.
11: Well on our way to some of today's highs, like on Haida Gwaii, we're going to see it around 20, 17 for Prince Rupert. Sunshine expected for the North Coast. Sunshine as well for Vanderhoof, the Bulkley Valley, Terrace, and Kitimat through the afternoon with a high around 20, but possible thunderstorms later in Vanderhoof. Now for Prince George today, clouds are going to stick around. Possible thunderstorms in the early afternoon, right around noon, high around 15. That's the same for Quesnel and for the Peace Region today. And then popping over to the Central Coast, steady showers today with a high around 18. Through the northeast, Fort Nelson, cloudy with a chance of showers, high of 19. And then up north, Stewart and Dease Lake, sunshine and a high of 20, Chris.
0: Now, when it comes to the roads, you had an interesting call a few moments ago about an unusual kind of delay.
11: Yeah, in the South Okanagan. Check this out.
12: Hi, I'm calling from Penticton. On the south end of town by Skaha Lake, there seems to be a group of wild horses on the highway. Just a warning for any drivers on the road this morning.
0: Wild horses on the highway in the South Okanagan. Just take care. You're listening to CBC Radio 1, 14 minutes after 6 o'clock Pacific time. U.S. President Donald Trump said the war in Iran would be over in 5 weeks. It has now been 7 months, and fighting has flared up yet again. The U.S. this week attacked Iranian military targets, and Iran hit back against U.S. bases in the Middle East. So how does this all end? Mira Sukharov is a professor of political science at Carleton University and specializes in foreign affairs in the Middle East. We've reached her this morning in Ottawa. Mira, good morning.
13: Good morning.
0: What do you think is behind this latest escalation between the U.S. and Iran?
10: Well, the U.S. is trying to save face under Trump. That he hasn't nearly gained what he'd hoped to gain out of this war that he launched jointly with Israel at the end of February. I mean, he was hoping to topple the Iranian regime. That never happened. He was hoping to prevent Iran from gaining a nuclear weapon. Iran wasn't close at the time to gaining a nuclear weapon, so this isn't a significant change. And now he's forced to trying to get the Strait of Hormuz reopened, and that's something that was already open, and commercial shipping was flowing freely through the Strait of Hormuz before the war began.
0: Okay, so what are the new strategic objectives here then for each side?
10: Well, at this point, Iran has quite clear objectives, and that is to try to get some sanctions relief from the U.S. So it's able to play its card by blockading the Strait of Hormuz to commercial shipping, thus driving oil prices up, and Americans are feeling that at the pumps, and as are Canadians. And so the Iran has a very effective tool of deterrence here. Iran's also hoping that the U.S. doesn't launch another war in a number of months, because recall there was a strikes on Iran back in June of 2025. So that's what Iran's looking for. The U.S. at this point is trying to get the best terms it will be able to get at any future negotiations.
0: How important is all of this? Or I wonder if you could fit in domestic political considerations into Trump's calculus. If it is part of his calculus at all, how does it factor in?
10: Well, it seems that if he is hoping to win over American voters, this isn't the way to do it. Midterms, as you're mentioning, are coming up in November, and the economy, according to polls, is far and above the most significant issue for American voters. But this war is dragging on with no end in sight, driving up prices, driving down stocks, and it doesn't seem to be an effective tactic if Trump's trying to win over voters. We know that Trump's popularity has been decreasing and the war is becoming increasingly unpopular.
0: U.S. military power, of course, is like eye-popping, but it's not unlimited. How much pressure is the U.S. military under right now?
10: Well, there's some morale concerns on these enormous aircraft carriers in the region. Reports were that soldiers, sailors are not getting sufficient food, that food is being rationed. Though one aircraft carrier sent their servicemen, 5,000 of them, to port at Thai city, a city in Thailand, for those 5,000 servicemen to blow off some steam. So that's something that they're trying to help with. And then the real concern for the U.S. military is depletion of stockpiles, namely of long-range precision missiles. So that's something that is concerning to Americans.
0: What would it take for this kind of deadlock to break, do you think?
10: Well, usually wars end in one of two ways, just sheer exhaustion by both sides. So an ongoing stalemate where both sides decide that there's nothing more to be gained respectively from fighting it out, or a decisive victory. So it could be that Trump is in this phase of trying to win more decisively with an escalation of force, but that doesn't seem to me to be in the cards either.
0: Anything we should be watching for in the next month, let's say?
10: Well, I know one thing Israelis are concerned about is that Iran may choose to launch missiles in the lead up to Rosh Hashanah, the Jewish New Year, which is going to be celebrated later this month. And just again, wondering whether when the two sides will end up being able to get to the table to hammer out their differences.
0: Mira Sukharov, really good to talk to you. Thanks for joining us today.
10: You're welcome. Thank you.
0: Mira Sukharov teaches international affairs at Carleton University, and we reached her this morning in Ottawa. 6:19 Pacific time, you're listening to CBC Radio 1. A recent study suggests that a vaccine to protect against shingles might have additional health benefits. Research published in the journal Nature Medicine suggests the vaccine might also offer some protection against heart disease. Joseph O'Toole caught up with our house doctor, Raj Bardwaj. Here's their conversation.
14: Now, before we get to matters of the heart, how does the shingles vaccine work against shingles?
15: Yeah, so the shingles vaccine works by reminding your immune system what the chickenpox virus looks like. Because if you caught chickenpox as a child, that virus hides in your body for the rest of your life. And decades later, the virus can come out of hiding, reactivate. It usually reactivates along one nerve, which is why shingles gives you a painful rash on one side of your body in a stripe along that nerve's pathway, kind of like a zebra stripe of your skin. And it can hurt. Like, the rash can last 2 to 4 weeks, but the pain can last months or even longer. So we're not sure exactly what causes the virus to reactivate, but we have some ideas, you know, physiologic stress, like periods of poor sleep, other infections like COVID, maybe even emotionally stressful periods of your life might increase the likelihood that that virus reactivates. So the shingles vaccine works by reminding your immune system what the chickenpox virus looks like, so that if it does start to reactivate, your immune system can fight it more quickly, more effectively, to the point where a lot fewer vaccinated people will get shingles in later life compared to unvaccinated people.
14: So what are researchers discovering about the vaccine's potential for heart health?
15: Yeah, so they found that people who got the newer shingles shot called Shingrix had a lower risk of heart diagnoses, so cardiovascular diagnoses, over the next 7 years compared to people who got the older shingles shot called Zostavax. The older vaccine was based on a weakened version of the chickenpox virus. The newer vaccine is actually based on newer technology, which is more effective at preventing shingles from reactivating. And they were able to do this study because in the States, there was a pretty quick switch to when the older vaccine was available and covered for people versus the newer vaccine. So the researchers used data collected on over 70,000 people, all over 60 years old, who got the vaccine on either side of the switch. Now, the way that this study was designed, we can't say for sure that it's the newer shingles vaccine that's causing the effect of lower heart risk. We just, because of the design of the study, we can only say, nah, there's an association here. But we can't say there's cause effect. But the good news is there are already studies being done to see if they can establish a cause effect link.
14: How big was the protective cardiovascular effect in this study?
15: Yeah, so the numbers varied between about 7 to 12% reduction in risk, depending on what endpoint you were looking at. So, you know, for heart failure, heart attacks, heart rhythm problems, stroke, the average was about 9% lower risk from the group who got the newer vaccine versus the people who got the older vaccine. So there's two important bits to consider here. One is that the effect wasn't constant. A lot of the differences between groups were bigger in the first half of the 7-year follow-up and sort of became smaller over time. So there's something, that's a clue. And then secondly, all of these numbers are what we call relative risk numbers. So one group's risk of having a condition compared to the other group's risk. The absolute risk went down only by about 1% for people, which is not huge for any individual. But if you look at tens or hundreds of thousands of older people getting vaccinated against shingles, that could translate into a lot of people who are also not having heart attacks, strokes, atrial fibrillation, things like that.
14: Well, and so I wonder, why would a shingles vaccine have an effect on heart disease?
15: Yeah, this is really interesting to me. And the cool answer for me is that we're not exactly sure yet.
14: Oh, okay.
15: So one possibility is that it's preventing the inflammation and the immune system activation that comes with having shingles, right? Your immune system has to rev up. It has to fight shingles for a few weeks. That inflammation might be causing knock-on effects on other processes in your body, like these heart things. Now, this is actually less likely because of the clue that I said. If this were the case, we should see the heart disease protection get bigger over time, whereas they saw the biggest effect sort of shortly after the shot, and then it kind of dwindled over time. Also, previous studies have shown that there's no difference in heart benefit from the old shingles vaccine, which did help to prevent shingles, and not getting the shingles vaccine at all. So the leading theory isn't that it's about preventing shingles. There's a leading theory that it says, maybe it's something about this particular vaccine. Yeah. This vaccine, the newer shingles vaccine, uses something called an adjuvant that helps to train or alter the behavior of immune cells to make the effect of the vaccine bigger. And one of the sort of, you know, knock-on effects of that might be that the adjuvant helps to reduce the inflammation in your body. And so there have been studies, other studies show an association between getting this shingles vaccine and a lower risk of developing dementia as you age as well, which also might be related to that adjuvant decreasing the inflammation in your body. So we're still working on this. Inflammation is super complex cascade of events that happens. We're still working on figuring out exactly what's going on with this shingles vaccine that seems to have this protective effect.
14: Now, if there are people, and you know, maybe someone is on the fence about getting that shingles vaccine, Dr. Bardwaj, do you think this is something that could tip the scales? Or should?
15: You know, yeah, I think that reducing your risk of getting shingles is the big reason to get vaccinated against shingles. I mean, it can be unpleasant, it can be painful, it can have long-lasting symptoms. But on the flip side, you know, the shingles shot isn't universally covered. So if you don't have coverage, then you have to decide whether, you know, shelling out about $300-$400 is sort of worth it. Now, on the other hand, shingles is not uncommon. So the average 50-year-old has about a 1 in 3 risk of getting shingles in the remaining years of their life. So about a 30% chance of getting shingles in the remaining years of your life if you're 50. And that risk goes up with age. Now, if you get vaccinated, the risk of getting shingles drops to about 3 to 9% overall, which then also lowers your risk of getting that post-shingles pain. So the potential added benefits of lowering your cardiovascular risk or your dementia risk, those are just potential bonuses to my mind.
14: Every week, you shingle-handedly make us healthier, Dr. Bardwaj.
15: Oh, ouch.
14: I'll let myself out. I'll just leave now. Thank you.
15: My pleasure.
0: You didn't just do that.
14: I couldn't help myself.
0: Yes, you could have.
14: Yeah, probably.
0: Thanks, Joseph. 6:27 Pacific time. This is CBC Radio 1. You may have heard on World Report that feminist powerhouse Gloria Steinem died yesterday at 92. This is according to a post from her foundation. Steinem is credited with forging ahead on women's issues throughout her career, despite resistance to feminism. The writer and journalist was given the Presidential Medal of Freedom by Barack Obama a few years ago. That's the U.S. top civilian honor. Gloria Steinem spoke with Eleanor Wachtel on the CBC Literary Program. How I miss Eleanor Wachtel and Writers and Company. Back in 2015, about feminist movements, here's a bit of their conversation.
1: I don't believe that there are immutable laws of movements. It depends what you and I and everybody else does every day. But it does seem to be the case that movements surge forward, then go through a period of assimilation, dissipation perhaps, and then surge forward again. Gerda Lerner, who's a wonderful historian, always says that no movement really lasts unless it lasts 100 years. And I think when we see it over time in a longer view in that way, then it helps to recognize its stages.
16: Now, your own radicalization came about through stories that you heard at a meeting on abortion laws in the late 60s. But I'd like to go back just for a moment to an earlier turning point, and that was the time that you spent in India in the 1950s, just after graduating from Smith College. Can you talk about how you were affected by your experience there?
1: It had an enormous transformative effect on me, so much so that I think I didn't realize it till I was far enough away to look back. For one thing, it was the first time I had lived in other than a Western country, and so had some glimpse of how the majority of the world lives. For another, it had just gone through its own revolution of independence and had a very strong Gandhian movement still. So there were many examples there of transformative change with a minimum of violence, and the tactical lessons, you know, on how to make that happen. Ironically, I didn't realize at the time that the women's movement in India had been the model for Gandhi in many ways, because it too had, as so often happens, gotten written out of history. So Thoreau was much more seen as a model for Gandhi than the entire Indian women's movement. And years later, in the late 70s, I went back to visit a friend and colleague in India, and we said to ourselves, well, Gandhi is such a wonderful tactical example for women around the world that we should go back and look through his letters and publish what would be useful to women's movements. So we were going around interviewing women who had worked with him, and one of the older ones finally listened to us with great patience and said, well, of course his lessons are useful to women's movements. We taught him everything he knew.
0: Feminist leader Gloria Steinem on Writers and Company in 2015. Gloria Steinem died yesterday at 92, 6:30 Pacific time.
2: This is CBC News. Good morning, I'm Alia Ramadan. It's clear in Sandspit and 14 degrees, partly cloudy in Kimberley and 10. The news this morning, the fallout continues for the BC Conservatives as more MLAs leave the party. Donegal Wilson and Scott McGuinness announced yesterday they would be sitting as independents. Both cited concerns about Carrie Lynn Findlay's leadership. Mira Baines has more.
17: Nine MLAs have left the BC Conservative caucus since mid-August. Boundary Similkameen MLA Donegal Wilson is one of the latest to leave.
19: I reached this point and I believe that under Carrie Lynn Findlay's leadership that I couldn't continue.
17: Scott McGuinness, MLA for Columbia River Revelstoke, also left caucus. In a statement, he said the party has increasingly become an exclusive private club and is not building a broad coalition. BC Conservative leader Carrie Lynn Findlay issued a statement describing the departures as a coordinated political attack designed to sidetrack our campaign. She's running in a by-election on September 26th in the riding of Abbotsford Mission. In another blow, BC Conservatives Chief of Staff Chris Delaney also resigned Wednesday. Mira Baines, CBC News, Vancouver.
2: And you can hear more on this story coming up on Daybreak. Both Donegal Wilson and Scott McGuinness will join Chris Walker just after 7:30 Pacific time. One of the teachers caught in the Tumbler Ridge Secondary School shooting has shared her story publicly for the first time. She describes a dark cloud hanging over the community and calls for accountability. Andrew Curietta reports.
20: The statement was released alongside new lawsuits filed in California yesterday against OpenAI. Teacher Deidre Rushlow is one of the plaintiffs in the filing, which alleged the company should be held responsible for not flagging chat logs between the shooter and ChatGPT to authorities in Canada prior to the deadly event. Rushlow writes she is haunted by the memory of the shooting, which claimed the lives of five students and an educator at her school, calling it a wound that sears with unending pain. My students should be here getting ready for the next school year, she writes. Instead, their families, friends, and classmates are left behind to suffocate in limitless grief and trauma. OpenAI CEO Sam Altman has apologized, and the company says it's updated its policies in the wake of the shooting, but denies allegations it deliberately withheld information for business purposes. Meanwhile, Tumbler Ridge Secondary has been dismantled, with students returning to modular classrooms until a replacement is built. Andrew Criata, CBC News, Prince George.
2: Kelowna Mayor Tom Dias is calling on Health Canada to close the downtown supervised consumption site. Public safety and downtown harm reduction are key central issues as Dias prepares to run for re-election this fall. He's asking federal officials to deny Interior Health's permit renewal, and he argues the site places an unsustainable burden on emergency services, citing nearly 3,500 RCMP calls to the area over 5 years.
21: We need a different path forward. We need to make certain that we're taking care of these individuals in a different way.
2: But Interior Health says shutting down the clinic is not the right move. Dr. Sue Pollock is Interior Health's chief medical health officer. She says the clinic provides essential harm reduction care in the downtown core.
22: We understand the concerns of the city and of people living in Kelowna as well.
2: She says that medical staff have intervened in 75 overdoses at the facility last year, and there were no deaths. After 18 years as a counselor, Trevor Boland says he's running to be mayor of Fort St. John. He says it's an opportunity to better serve his community.
23: Do I continue to do what I've always done? Am I in a position now after 18 years on council to take it to the next level? And that next level is the ability to champion harder for Fort St. John.
2: Boland will be running against incumbent mayor Lilia Hansen. The two are the only candidates running for the mayor's position so far. And the town of Golden is setting its clocks to align with the bulk of BC. Right now, the community is on mountain time, putting it 1 hour ahead of BC in alignment with Alberta. But with BC set to do away with time changes, Town Council in Golden has decided to do the same. On November 1st, the town will fall back for the last time, putting them in the same zone as almost everyone else in British Columbia. You can hear more on this story coming up on Daybreak. Golden Mayor Ron Ozist will speak with Chris Walker about the town's decision coming up in about 10 minutes. That's a look at your CBC News for British Columbia. More news coming up on World Report at 7 o'clock Pacific Time, 8 o'clock in the Mountain Time Zone, and more

0: Us under mainly cloudy skies, scattered showers right now all the way around, 10, 11, 12 degrees through the Kootenays.
1: Soggy morning, going to turn into a nice day across the Okanagan, Similkameen, and Shuswap. You'll see some sun and cloud and high around 20 for the afternoon, whereas the Columbias, Revelstoke, Golden, Invermere, more showers through the day and getting up to about 16. Now for the Kootenays, chance of showers most of the day, afternoon sunny breaks through the Kootenays and the Elk Valley, high around 18. Cloudy with showers for Grand Forks and the Boundary Country.
0: Thank you, Joseph. And around northern BC right now in Prince George, 8 degrees. In Fort St. John, mainly cloudy in 12. Fort Nelson is 11. Smithers is cloudy in 10, as is Prince Rupert.
1: Prince Rupert in the north coast going to see some sunshine today. 20 on Haida Gwaii, 17 for Rupert. Central coast, steady showers, high around 18. Then looking at Vanderhoof, Bulkley Valley, Terrace, Kitimat, right through the Skeena. Sun to start, then possible thunderstorms in Vanderhoof. Lots of sun for the Bulkley Valley, Terrace, and Kitimat. High around 20 for that swath of northern BC. Fort Nelson in the northeast will see a cloudy day with a chance of showers, the high around 19. And then further north, Dease Lake and Stewart, sunny day with a high around 20. Prince George, Quesnel and the Peace Region, clouds and possible thunderstorms starting in the early afternoon, getting up to about 15 today, Chris.
0: Thank you, Joseph. It's 6:37 Pacific time, 7:37 Mountain time. Now, hang on just a minute. Lots of people in Golden are having second thoughts about what hour it is. Town Council has decided to join Pacific time, putting them on a different time zone from many of their regional neighbors who are sticking with Alberta. And many people in Golden are ticked. Ron Ozust is the mayor and is on the line with us this morning. Mayor, good morning.
2: Good morning, Chris Walker.
0: Can you explain why council made this decision?
2: Well, I guess I'd start off by saying that council, I mean, from the results of this sentiment survey that was put out, knew that regardless of how the vote went, they were going to hear from half of their population. This comes as a result of the community being split on the issue. And this was not a choice between a good option and a bad option. And as you noted, it appears that Golden Town Council and the electoral area director are experiencing a similar response as the Regional District of East Kootenay directors did in March of this year when they initially voted to move to permanent mountain standard time.
0: Let's just for sake of ease here, because it's very confusing when you start talking about Pacific Mountain Standard Daylight times. Let's just use Calgary and Vancouver, shall we?
2: Okay.
0: So the Regional District of East Kootenay, they're staying with Calgary. Is that right?
2: That's correct.
0: Okay.
2: And then after the Regional District of East Kootenay rescinded their March decision to be on Calgary time, they initiated a survey that included Golden and area of the Columbus Shuswap Regional District. And I got to reiterate here, Golden's not part of the Regional District of East Kootenay.
0: Yeah.
2: That information was passed along to us and to the CSOD because each of us had to decide independently as set by the province. And these responses relied on us as local governments. I did find it quite interesting that supporters of both, I'm switching my headspace here from supporters of both BC time and Alberta time,
0: yeah,
2: both that the choice was better for mental or physical health, well-being, and daily routine. Then folks just differed on their preference for more daylight in the morning or the evening. This was not full of any surprises. We have morning folk and we have evening folk.
0: Okay. And as you say, there in that survey, there was almost 50-50. It was 55-45. But I still I still haven't heard you say why your town council made the decision it did.
2: Okay. So at the meeting on September 1st, council heard from the electoral director of the area of the CSOD of the meeting. And she stated quite clearly at the meeting that what her preference was, and that was to support Mountain Standard Time, Calgary time, or now you've got me mixed up, to support BC time. In her role, she represents almost 50% of our community's population. She noted concern about children walking to school on dark mornings and the paramount issue being for her for safety. She also shared her personal outreach to the public on the issue and the responses she heard back. As I noted to you last time,

0: chatted. Each of us as counselors has done extensive work on our own on this issue, and this complements the staff report that we received on September 1st. That staff report did not have a recommendation, as the report was, it's purely a political decision. I do believe that council members recognize that a one-hour difference with Invermere and Cranbrook is a real complication, right, and no one was stating otherwise.
1: Okay, and let's talk about that. We Golden resident Wendy Perry said, quote, "This decision creates a very real disconnect. Our schools will now be operating on a different time zone than the rest of our school district. Our hospital and residents traveling for appointments will be on a different time than the regional hospital and other healthcare services we rely on." How will people manage that, do you think?
0: Well, that's a distinction, I guess, between a specific inconvenience and a community-wide daily exposure, carried a lot of weight for council, I do believe. We all recognize our connection to Invermere and Cranbrook is real, but so is our connection west. Specialized medical care, the provincial government, BC Hydro Emergency Communications, all of that, much of the provincial system all run on BC Pacific time. And after November, so does most of our province. A time boundary was going to exist somewhere, no matter what council chose.
1: Okay,
0: the question was...
1: Right. We'll come back to the damned if you do, damned if you don't thing in just a sec. I want to play you a call we got this morning. Have a listen to this.
2: Morning, Daybreak. It's Jeff from Golden. Just driving to work here and heard you guys talking about the time change. I wouldn't get too excited about it yet, because when council decided that, they actually went against what the majority of people in town wanted, which is to stay on the same time as Calgary. So stay tuned for that. There's a whole bunch of petitions and stuff going around town, but it may not be a settled issue. All right, have a good morning. Bye.
1: So is this a settled issue or what?
0: With this, nothing set in stone. I will say that I have a meeting with Electrical Director Cathcart later this morning to continue that discussion. And then, as in matters of this nature, nothing is set in stone. There's always an opportunity to review this. For council, for myself specifically, the key part for me was staying on one time period year-round. That was a must. And the survey supported that. For me, safety was also an important issue. When you look across Canada and you look at the time zones, a number of them follow provincial border lines. And in many instances, that is the expectation. And we've seen evidence of that by decades of misunderstanding of which time zone Golden was in. Personally, I felt it was important to have the time zone aligned with the border, given that we're along the Trans-Canada Highway, and that's a major key transportation corridor across the country. As I noted at the council meeting, it will be interesting to your just earlier question. I noted at the council meeting that it'll be interesting to have this discussion in a year or two after all the communities in the province of BC and Alberta experience a winter of daylight savings time.
1: Ah, okay.
0: In the darker mornings. I wonder if that lived experience will have an impact on their preference. As I noted, nothing set in stone. This is something we will continue to talk about, but this is the direction that has been set at this point in time to be on BC time.
1: And you're happy to take your lumps?
0: Well, take them. Yesterday, I did what every elected official does after a tough decision where it's a no-win decision. I got the chainsaw out and put on the ear pro and started bucking up firewood.
1: All right. Ron, great to talk to you. Good luck with this. Thanks for joining us today.
0: Thank you so much. You have a great day.
1: You too. Bye-bye. That's Ron Ozus, the mayor of Golden, bucking firewood to relieve the stress of a complicated and controversial decision in Golden, which is going to stay on Pacific time, Vancouver time, where the rest of that region in the East Kootenai will be on Alberta time after the fall time change. So if you're in the East Kootenays or in Golden, we'd love to hear from you. What do you think? 1-888-662-6628. You can email us anytime. Daybreak Kelowna @cbc.ca.

0: 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You're listening to CBC Radio 1 in British Columbia. You're listening to us here in Kelowna, 88.9 FM. The mayor of Kelowna is asking Health Canada to bring an end to Kelowna's urban outreach health site. Tom Dias says the supervised drug use site has had a negative impact on crime rates and safety in the area. And just before a municipal election, he's asking Health Canada not to renew the license in a letter sent last week and shared online yesterday.
1: When we're looking at what's happening with continuing to deliver these drugs to individuals who have gotten to a point that they are incapable of making the proper decisions that they need to make for the betterment of their future, and this is being implemented without the proper wraparound services, you know, we've gotten to a point where we've said, okay, we have continually tried to reach out to Interior Health and say, this is what's happening in our community. This is the effects that this is having. Let's find a better path forward. Let's find another way to deal with this. In May of last year, the Okanagan had the highest deaths from overdose, and I believe it was 18 of any of the regions. When do we get to a point saying where, you know we need to provide this service, but we need to provide this service in a different formula because it's not working?
0: The Outreach Urban Health Center has been at the Pandozi Street location in downtown Kelowna since 2021, and Interior Health says it provides more than just a safe place to consume drugs. Dr. Sue Pollock is the Chief Medical Health Officer for IH.
2: There have been certainly concerns raised about public safety and crime downtown core, where we also, many of us, live and work. So we want to acknowledge that, and also want to acknowledge that we, as Interior Health, do have the responsibility to deliver life-saving health services. I think it's important to remember that Outreach Urban Health is more than just a supervised consumption site. It provides a number of really important services to individuals in the downtown core. And, you know, our intent is always to locate services where the need is. And that's what we've done with Outreach Urban Health, and then specifically with the supervised consumption site. These are people who may otherwise, without the service, be using outdoors and unsupervised without somebody there to respond to their help. Supervised consumption is just one of the interventions along the whole continuum of care. So other services that we can link people to when they are using the supervised consumption site are things like mental health supports, substance use counseling, treatment options, and recovery. And detox would fit in there as well.
0: Sue Pollock, Dr. Sue Pollock with Interior Health. In 2023, the Downtown Kelowna Association did a survey of 100 downtown businesses. 86% said the site had a bad or very bad impact on the surrounding area. Tomorrow, we'll talk with a property manager about those complaints and why that site has been making life difficult, he says, for businesses in the area since it opened. 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

If you have been following the ups and downs, and lately it's mostly downs, of the Conservative Party of British Columbia, we're going to have a couple of conversations in the next hour you may want to stay tuned for. At 7:10 Pacific time, that's coming up right after World Report, we're going to talk to a guy who studies civil discourse. His name is Robert Danish. He wrote a book called Radically Civil, How to Save Democracy One Conversation at a Time. And I'm going to ask him about Chris Delaney's rhetoric yesterday. Chris Delaney was Carolyn Finley's chief of staff until yesterday. And in his departing letter, he wrote, quote, "The enemies of BC and the enemies of democracy, like those who have walked away in previous days, are determined to prevaricate, misrepresent, mischaracterize, and lie to stop Carolyn Finley." Those are, I mean, for coming from a political staffer, those are pretty heated words. We are going to talk to Robert Danish about the rhetoric that's in Canadian politics right now. And then after that, in just about 45 minutes, we'll be speaking with two MLAs from our listening area who left the party yesterday. Donegal Wilson in Boundary Similkameen and Scott McInnes in Columbia River Revelstoke. Both of them will be our guests coming up in just about 45 minutes. That's at 7:35 Pacific time. Stay tuned.

0: Right now it's 6:52 Pacific time, and it's time for Nine Breakers. A little bit of Beethoven's Ninth Symphony in honor of the arrival of the ninth month. Oh joy, September is here, and this week on Mindbreakers, trivia to the nines. All of our questions or answers are related to the number nine. Give us a call, 1-888-662-6628. If you want to play the game, we ask you one question somehow related to nine. And if you get the answer correct, your name goes in the hat for a draw tomorrow for a prize. Simple as that. We are ready to go with caller number one this morning. Good morning.
1: You're ready to go with caller number one this morning. Good morning.
2: Good morning.
0: Hello. Could you do me a favor, please, and turn your radio down?
1: Good morning.
2: Oh, okay. Okay. I'll turn it off.
0: That's good. Okay.
2: Sorry about that.
0: I don't usually want people to turn their radios off, but this is an exception. Who am I talking to?
2: Dak in the Cusp.
0: Dak in the Cusp. How's in the Cusp this morning?
2: Oh, rainy.
0: Rainy. Hey, listen, no complaints around here.
2: Nope, not either.
0: All right, Dak.
2: No, for sure.
0: Yeah. Speaking of the weather, Dak, here's your question. Ready?
2: Yeah, sure.
0: Okay. What weather-related idiom refers to a state of bliss? Remember, we're looking for answers with nine. What weather-related idiom refers to a state of bliss?
2: Weather-related idiom.
0: You're floating on?
2: You're floating on cloud nine.
0: There we go. took a little nudge there, Dak, but...
2: Thanks a lot, Joseph.
0: Dak, stay on the line here. The real Joseph's going to come back and get your information, all right?
2: Yeah, thanks a lot.
0: All right, okay. Hang on. Speaking of Cloud 9, here are the Stones.

0: Rolling Stones, Get Off My Cloud. Keith Richards doesn't like that song.
1: No?
0: Yeah. He didn't like. He thought it was too fast.
1: Huh.
0: I think it's one of Mick Jagger's best vocal performances. The singing is great in that song, as is the drumming. But I digress. Ali Ramadan is here with local news headlines.
2: Hi, Chris. Interior Health pushing back on Kelowna Mayor Tom Dice's campaign to shut down downtown supervised consumption site. The health authority's top doctor says shutting it down would be a step backwards because it offers life-saving services in the downtown core. And as we've been hearing, the fallout continues for the BC Conservatives as more MLAs leave the party. Donegal Wilson and Scott McGuinness announced yesterday they would be sitting as independents. I'll have those stories and other news coming up at 7:30.
0: Thank you, Ali. Ali Ramadan back in 32 minutes with more local news. Joe's got a look at our weather forecast, north and south. Let's start south here in Kelowna. Light rain at the airport, 13 degrees right now. In Penticton, mainly cloudy and 13. In Vernon, it's 11 degrees. Nelson is 13, mainly cloudy right through the Kootenays. Cranbrook, 10 degrees. Joe?
3: We're going to see it around 18 today across the Kootenays and the Elk Valley. Chance of showers for most of the day with afternoon sunny breaks to come. Clouds with showers through Grand Forks today. The Columbias will see it around 16 with showers to come. Sun and cloud after a soggy morning for the Okanagan, Similkameen, and the Shuswap with a high around 20. Chance of showers today for the Similkameen.
0: It's cloudy all the way through central and northern BC, so I won't repeat myself over and over again, but I can tell you the current temperature is Williams Lake, 10 degrees. Prince George, 8. Fort St. John, 12. 12 degrees. In Fort Nelson, it's 11. Smithers is 10. A bit of fog in Prince Rupert this morning and 10 degrees.
3: You're going to see some sun this afternoon on Haida Gwaii and Prince Rupert as well. Sunshine, high of 17 for Rupert and 20 on Haida Gwaii. Central Coast, steady showers with a high around 18. Fort Nelson and right through the northeast, cloudy day with a chance of showers with a high around 19. Vanderhoof will see some sun to start, then possible thunderstorms. Smithers, the Terrace area, and Kitimat, sun, high of 20. Prince George, Quesnel, and the Peace Region, clouds. Possible thunderstorms that'll start right around lunchtime and a high around 15 today, Chris.
0: Thank you, Joseph. Coming up in the next half hour, no more fire, no more brimstone, please. The Vernon Alliance Church is recovering after a fire. They're looking for a new spot to hold Sunday services for 800 or so parishioners. We'll talk to the pastor coming up in the next half hour of the program, 7 o'clock Pacific Time, 8 o'clock Mountain Time. 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
5: I'm Paul Hunter. Some experts say the controversy around renaming Lake Ontario is overshadowing real concerns about the future of the Great Lakes. We'll talk about the impact of the Trump administration on water quality and Canada's water sovereignty. That's coming up on The Current.
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6: This is World Report. Good morning, I'm Martina Fitzgerald. Monsoon rains in Nepal are making an already desperate situation even more miserable. Persistent downpours are hampering relief efforts. It's turning search operations into body recoveries and putting millions at risk of downstream flooding in neighboring India. As the disaster enters its second week, the number of dead has topped 1,200. Nearly 4,000 people are still missing. Neha Punya has the latest.
7: As rescue teams battle rain to dig through mud and silt, hope of finding missing loved ones is dimming for thousands of families in Nepal. Rescue missions have now turned into recovery operations as the number of deaths continue to climb. Some are laying their dead to rest using photographs and effigies. As that grief hangs heavy, Nepal's leaders are holding the developed world accountable. Parliamentarian Kushbu Oli.
8: Nepal is paying a price for a climate crisis it did not create. This was not simply a local disaster. It is a warning from the Himalaya to the world.
7: This week, Nepal's Prime Minister Balindra Shah delivered the same message, that last week's flash flood is a stark reminder of the risks facing the Himalayan region. Scientists have warned for years about how fast glaciers in the area are melting. Environmentalist Chandrabhushan warns the region is hitting a breaking point.
9: We are now looking at meteorological fragility in terms of extreme rainfall event which is happening across the Himalayan range. It is not one crisis that we are talking about.
7: Relief efforts in Nepal are being hampered by more rain, and officials warn rivers could overflow and trigger more flash floods. Downstream in India, many rivers have already breached their banks. 16,000 people have been evacuated, but the government there says there is no need to panic. Neha Punia for CBC News, New Delhi.
6: Israel says if the U.S. agrees, it is prepared to forcibly relocate Palestinians from Gaza. Defense Minister Israel Katz says he's ready to remove them in any way possible. Crystal Gumansing has more from Jerusalem.
1: For 55-year-old Omi Yusuf Shabbat, leaving Gaza is unthinkable. We were born and raised in Gaza. We will die and be buried in Gaza, she told a freelance video journalist working for CBC in Gaza City. The controversial and likely illegal move under international law was raised again by Israel Katz. Speaking yesterday at a conference, the defense minister reportedly said there is no real solution for Gaza in the end without this migration. CBC News reached out to Katz's office seeking further clarification and comment, but has not heard back. According to local media reports, Katz believes U.S. President Donald Trump would support the plan and it would be set in motion as soon as Trump gives the go-ahead and other countries agree to take the Palestinians. Last year, the U.S. president talked about transferring the local population to countries such as Jordan and Egypt. He retracted the idea following international backlash. Human rights groups say such actions amount to ethnic cleansing. Relocation of any kind was not included in the U.S.-led 20-point peace plan for Gaza, and it coming back up now is being met with mixed feelings among Palestinians. We are tired, says Abdul Rahman al-Turk. We have the first chance to leave the country. We will take it. But Mohammed Abdou Jabay says no. We are going to remain steadfast, and we will not leave our land. We completely reject the idea. Crystal Gumansing, CBC News, Jerusalem.
6: After more than 9 months at sea, the U.S. Navy aircraft carrier Abraham Lincoln has arrived in port. The ship anchored in Thailand on Wednesday after months of combat in the Middle East. As Patrick Falk reports, the lengthy deployment raised concerns about deteriorating conditions on board and the mental health of crew members.
10: Very, very happy to be here at Padia Beach.
11: Captain Daniel J. Keeler, speaking as Pattaya's mayor, welcomed the USS Abraham Lincoln's crew to Thailand for a port call. For the roughly 5,000 sailors on board, it's a chance to unwind after a grueling 9 months at sea supporting military operations in the Middle East. Naval deployments typically last around 6 months, but the Lincoln's mission was extended due to the US war on Iran. Its 286 days at sea is one of the longest naval deployments in U.S. history. It's raised concerns about its toll on the crew with reports of fatigue, poor hygiene conditions, and mental health pressures. The state of the aircraft carrier is also drawing attention, with rust all over. Experts say some deterioration is not unusual after a prolonged deployment, and some maintenance work could be carried out during the port call. As the crew recharge, local businesses are hoping for a boost. Katsalin Ketba runs a clothes shop and says she's prepared extra stock for the visiting sailors, hoping to lift sails. For the crew now, rest, not rust, is the priority. Patrick Falk for CBC News, Singapore.
6: Gloria Steinem has died. She was a feminist trailblazer, helping to reshape society in the 1960s and 70s, first as an undercover journalist exposing sexism, and later as the co-founder of Ms. Magazine. Steinem championed reproductive freedom, equal pay, and systemic equality for marginalized communities long before they were mainstream political issues. She died peacefully yesterday at her home in New York City. Gloria Steinem was 92 years old. Amid the escalating trade war, there are renewed calls for Canadians to boycott travel to the U.S. In border towns, the dispute is killing tourism. Alexander Silberman reports.
12: In Burlington, Vermont, less than an hour's drive from the Canadian border, the usually bustling downtown is noticeably quieter. Restaurants are empty as Canadians, angered by U.S. tariffs, stay away with renewed conviction.
13: For restaurants and hotels, it's devastating.
12: Mark Bouchette is owner of Homeport, a downtown shop. He says Vermont's tourism industry is hurting. In a typical year, 750,000 Canadians visit the state, many from nearby Montreal. But in 2025, and again this year, Canadian credit card spending plummeted by more than 40%.
14: Vermont is nothing like what they're hearing on the national political front, but it's difficult to separate it.
12: On the city's waterfront, Mike Shea says his Lake Cruise company saw almost no Canadians last year and only a small uptick this summer. He, too, worries efforts to lure visitors back could get derailed by the trade war.
15: It just seems to be explosive almost every other day back and forth between our two countries, just needlessly.
12: Jeff Lawson is vice president of tourism for the Lake Champlain Region Chamber of Commerce. He says officials are accepting there might be no convincing most Canadians to return.
16: We really don't know that we can market our way through somebody's moral decisions.
12: For now, the politics, simply too much for many Canadians to put aside. Alexander Silverman, CBC News, Burlington, Vermont.
6: The Conservative Party of BC has lost two more MLAs. Donegal Wilson and Scott McInnes are the latest to abandon caucus and sit as independents. It marks nine departures from the party since mid-August. As Georgie Smythe reports, all have cited concerns with the direction taken since electing a new leader in May.
17: If you don't have a well-rounded, broader tent party on the right of center, you just simply don't form government.
18: Peter Miliband, now an independent MLA, was the first to leave the BC Conservatives last month. Eight others have followed, including two yesterday. They all say there's been a shift in the party's values under leader Kerry-Lynn Finlay.
17: What we have seen since the leadership race is a narrowing of that, a cleaning out, a cleansing of all the staff in the party and the caucus that might hold a slightly different worldview.
18: The BC Conservatives declined an interview and said in a statement the caucus remains focused on the work British Columbians elected us to do.
19: We have this more populist, more social conservative, harder version of conservatism. And
18: Stuart Prest is a political scientist at the University of British Columbia. He says there's an emerging space in BC politics to give another option to voters.
19: And it's just a question of how competitive it is, both looking to capture votes on the right from the Conservatives, but also perhaps capturing some of those voters who are frustrated with the NDP but not sure where they want to park their votes.
18: That could come from a new centre-right party that Peter Miliband and another departed Conservative MLA says they'll be launching by the time the legislature is back in early October. Georgie Smythe, CBC News, Vancouver.
6: And that is the latest national and international news from World Report. I'm Martina Fitzgerald. This is CBC News.
0: A good Thursday morning. I'm Chris Walker in Kelowna. This is Daybreak on CBC Radio 1. Ali Ramadan's here with local news headlines. Good morning, Ali.
2: Good morning, Chris. Interior Health is pushing back on Kelowna Mayor Tom Dyce's drive to shut down a downtown supervised consumption site. And Golden's mayor says they may revisit the town's decision to align its clocks with BC instead of Alberta. This week, council decided to end its time change, which means it will match the majority of the province in November. Those stories and other news coming up at 7:30 Pacific time.
0: Thank you, Ali. Ali Ramadan back in 20 minutes with more local news. In this half hour of our program, looking for a new place to pray, the Vernon Alliance Church is figuring out how to organize their services while they're out of the building after a fire earlier this week. More on that in coming in about 10 minutes. We've all been seeing Pete Hegseth's post about Okanagan cadets and the rhetoric that's surrounding it. After 10 years of Donald Trump, a complete revolution in political rhetoric affecting your life and mine. That is next on Daybreak. Good morning, Joseph O'Toole.
3: Happy Thursday, Chris Walker.
0: And a happy Thursday as well to listeners around northern British Columbia and central British Columbia. We are happy to have you along this morning. You're listening to us in Fort St. John at 88.3 FM. And we'll get to your weather here in just a moment. We'll start here in Kelowna, where we've got a cloudy morning. Nice and cool, 13 degrees. And that is the case right through the Okanagan Valley, top to bottom. Heading into the Kootenays, Nelson, also 13, mainly cloudy. In Cranbrook, it's mainly cloudy as well, and 10 degrees. Joe?
3: through the Kootenays, Boundary Country and the Elk Valley today. It'll be around 18 degrees. Bit of different weather, though. Grand Forks, you're going to see clouds with a chance of showers through the afternoon. Chance of showers for most of the day as well across the Kootenays and Elk Valley, but afternoon sunny breaks to come. The Columbias will see some rain as well. High around 16 for Revelstoke and Golden and Invermere. And the Okanagan, Similkameen, and Shuswap, sun and cloud after a soggy morning and a high around 20.
0: It's cloudy all the way through northern BC from Williams Lake north. Right now in Williams Lake, it's 10 degrees. Prince George is 8. Fort St. John is 12. Fort Nelson is 11. Smithers is 10. 10 degrees all the way through Terrace into Prince Rupert and Haida Gwaii. 10 degrees and mainly cloudy. A little bit of fog on the coast.
3: Yeah, the north coast is going to see some sun when the day arrives. 20 on Haida Gwaii, 17 for Prince Rupert today. Central coast, rather gray, a little bit soggy, steady showers, and a high around 18 degrees. Looking at Prince George, Quesnel, and the Peace region, a cloudy day, possible thunderstorms starting pretty early, just after lunchtime, and a high hitting about 15 degrees. As for Vanderhoof, you'll see some sun to start, possible thunderstorms later on this afternoon, high around 19. Sunshine expected for the Bulkley Valley, for the Skeena in Terrace and Kitimat, high around 20 today. And Fort Nelson in the northeast, clouds, a chance of showers, high around 19. It'll be the same sort of temperature further north in Dease Lake and Stewart, a sunny day and a high around 21 degrees.
0: Thank you, Joseph. 13 minutes after 7 o'clock Pacific time. Watching Prime Minister Mark Carney respond to the latest insults from the White House has become somewhat of a national pastime. It makes international headlines, too, and it's because many world leaders are agape when verbally attacked by U.S. President Donald Trump. But this was Carney this week.
20: When the Americans stop doing memes, stop throwing shade, stop trying to be tough, and start being serious about having those discussions, we can have those discussions.
0: Now, for his thoughts on how to talk to our neighbor, we have reached this morning an expert. Robert Danish is a communications professor at the University of Waterloo, but he's also an expert on political rhetoric in democracies and the author of a book called Radically Civil, How to Save Democracy, One Conversation at a Time. We've reached him this morning in Toronto. Robert Danish, good morning.
21: Good morning. Thanks for having me.
0: Thanks for joining us. When you listen to insults from Trump and his proxies, what are the rhetorical tools you hear at work there?
21: Yeah, I think what really struck me the other day is I think Trump called Canadians nasty and difficult. And it's kind of, I laughed at first, and I think a lot of Canadians did too, because we don't see ourselves as nasty or difficult people, nor does anyone really in the world. So it's typical of Trump to try and kind of cause outrage or get an emotional reaction. That's sort of his style. But it also struck me that that's the way he describes women often. And he's trying in that case to sort of feminize Canada. And it's because his conception of relationships are usually about domination and subordination. So it's a way of sort of painting us in a subordinate fashion. And I think that's what the insults, that outrage plus subordination is what he's after.
0: Huh. Okay. And what do you make of how Mark Carney has responded so far?
21: Yeah, I think he's done a fairly good job so far. One thing in rhetoric, you want to be careful not to accept the frame of your opponent. So if Trump is trying to frame relationships between Canada and the U.S. as subordination and domination, Carney doesn't want to buy into that and repeat it. And for the most part, he's done that. I don't know if that's strategy so much as what comes natural to him. As a banker, he thinks about economic relationships between countries. So when he says serious, he means thinking about economic kind of interconnections between us. But rhetorically, it's the right move to not accept the frame and try and stay in your own frame.
0: Not accept the frame. I wonder, can you talk more about that? In what ways could you do that even sort of unwittingly?
21: Oh, so it's like you see Doug Ford do it, right? So Trump calls Canada nasty and difficult. And then Ford says, well, Trump can kiss my ass. Right? Well, why do you say that back? Well, you're going to fight over who's dominant and who's subordinate. So Ford wants to make Trump subordinate.
0: Right, I see.
21: Now, it doesn't matter who wins that contest for Trump. Trump has gotten you on his terrain now. So we're fighting, we're trading insults. That's not going to solve the trade problems. You know, that's what I mean. Like you don't take the bait and go back and forth on the other person's terms. So for Carney, when he sees American officials start to talk about economic interdependence, you'll know Canada's closer to a trade deal. because they're now accepting our terms of the frame.
0: Huh, okay, I see. So in at a more broad level, what do verbal attacks do to a political culture? And I guess importantly, do they? What do we know about how they change the outcome of that dialogue?
21: Yeah, this is a really important question, historically kind of a rich question. So democracies are difficult to sustain. And one of the reasons they're difficult to sustain is that people in democracies can rise to power by demonizing or scapegoating particular groups. It's an easy way to consolidate power by blaming some group. So Trump blames immigrants for America's problems, and it facilitates his rise to the presidency. That is not unusual in the history of democracies. Now, when the demonizing or scapegoating gets particularly egregious, when you start denying the very humanity of the groups that you're scapegoating, you're denying they should participate in political culture at all, that usually leads to violence. And so we've seen some of this in the U.S. already. We have to be on guard for it in Canada when we start imitating this style.
0: Let's talk about imitating that style, because just yesterday in BC politics, a departing staffer from the BC Conservative Party, which is having some troubles, said that people who disagree with their brand of conservatism are, quote, the enemies of BC and the enemies of democracy. Yes. How common has that rhetoric become in Canadian politics compared to, say, 10 years ago?
21: It's worrisomely more common. I'm not surprised. So, okay, one of Trump's great strengths is that he commands attention. He's like everywhere. We can't not hear him. We can't not see him. We can't not listen to him. So it shouldn't surprise us when people in our own lives, in our own political or economic world, start imitating some of his style. And that's what you're seeing in that quote. That's almost like you can imagine Trump saying the same exact thing, or the Republican Party saying the same exact thing. So we're seeing increasingly, I think, in Canada, imitations of that style. And it should be worrisome.
0: Former Alberta Premier Jason Kenney has been talking a lot about this on social media over the past few days, and how social media amplifies these verbal attacks through engagement and rage farming and so on. Can you talk about that? What role has social media played in all this?
21: Yeah, I think that's right. So social media likes messages that are short, that are simple, that are emotional, and that are oriented around conflict or tension. So when you have those ingredients, you have something that can go viral, that can get repeated and recirculated and kind of get to a wide audience. So Trump's rhetoric has sort of always aligned well with social media. Maybe someone like Carney's rhetoric doesn't really align well with social media because it doesn't have those features. And it's troubling. Like I recently finished a book on that essentially asked the question, is democracy even compatible with social media? And I'm not sure that it is, because it reduces our political culture to these sorts of short, emotional, conflict-oriented sort of memes that circulate.
0: You also wrote a book called Radically Civil, How to Save Democracy, One Conversation at a Time. And I think people listening probably want to know how they can participate in that one conversation at a time. Is there an antidote to all of this?
21: Yeah, there are. And we do know what the antidotes are, by the way. So, like, one thing I tell people is we have to be on the lookout for when we're seeing repetition or imitation of Trump style in our everyday life. So maybe you go to work one day and you're like, oh, my manager sounds like Trump today, or my teenager sounds like Trump today. There should be some alarm bells that go off. If you hear people using like us, them language, and the them is like disgusting or morally abhorrent, we have to stop and not repeat that language and look for other ways of engaging or framing our relationship to that, those other people that we're targeting. So one key is to just not reiterate the style or repeat the style that we see from Trump. And that's so hard given how omnipresent he is and how our lives are so tied to social media.
0: I wonder if I could play devil's advocate here for just a sec, because people might be listening and think, oh, come on, this is another, you know, this is Trump derangement syndrome. If you read old newspapers, there are fisticuffs at town halls. There are, you know, people burning each other in effigy. Like, the political communication has a long history of histrionics. Can you talk about why this might be different?
21: Yes. So those people are right. There's, like I said, in democracy, there's always conflict. Conflict is part of the game. But I think the difference is that when the conflict targets a group and suggests that group is an enemy of the state or not worthy of participation in politics broadly or not worthy of dignity as a human being. So Trump's used, you know, the word vermin, which is what Mussolini used in 1927. That is the precursor to violence. So I can sustain constructive disagreement in a democracy, but not when the targeted group is morally repulsive or not worthy of human dignity. And Trump is so extreme that he goes in that direction.
0: What a fascinating conversation, Robert. Thank you very much for joining us today.
21: Sure. Thanks for having me.

0: church in Vernon remains closed for now after a fire broke out in the building earlier this week. Nobody was hurt, but the building was substantially damaged. Well, now the church is sorting out how to organize their services in the meantime. Jason Kaliba is the lead pastor at Vernon Alliance Church and is on the line with us this morning. Jason Kaliba, good morning.
1: Good morning.
0: I wonder if you could just tell us a bit about your church. We're broadcasting to a big community here this morning, and what role it plays in Vernon. Tell us about it.
1: Sure. Well, we've been in the city for quite a few years. We're approaching 75 years that we've been in Vernon, and we're a larger congregation, 700 to 800 people attend here on the weekend, and we run a vast array of programs for all the way from kids to seniors. And in terms of what we do in the city as well, we have a number of programs providing meals for folks who have need, free clothing. We have some collaborative program where we work with other social agencies to help folks who need help on their groceries, and they refer us, they get referred to us, where we can help contribute to their needs as well. So there's, we could talk a long time about the stuff we do, but we've been around for a while, and we hope we contribute a lot to the good of Vernon.
0: Now, tell us about the fire, where it started, how it started, and what was damaged.
1: Yeah, it seems that the fire is concentrated, or it started on the office block on the south side of our building. I think as I listened to those that were fighting it, it got quite involved, and we have an older wing of our church. That's where the fire was concentrated. I wish I could tell you more exactly about how all the damage played out, but we're still waiting for official word and access to the building. It's safe to say that it's pretty significant damage that's going to take a while to resolve.
0: Okay, and so what do you do in the meantime?
1: Well, hurry up and wait. It seems to be a lot of what we're doing. So a lot of my work in the past few days is trying to get a picture of what the future looks like. In the immediate term, we have plans for the next couple weeks. We've managed to secure the Creekside Conference Center and the Rec Center here for this Sunday for services. And we had always planned a big party at Polson Park for the following Sunday. So we've got spots for the next couple weeks, but after that, that's the work ahead of us to figure out how we navigate together. We have an outbuilding where we run a lot of our outreach programs. The great news on this for us is that wasn't damaged in the fire, and starting next Thursday, we're going to be able to resume our programs that serve the city. So we're really pleased that that gets to continue.
0: How do you keep a congregation together? I mean, that's a lot of people, 800 people. How do you prevent sort of people from drifting away as you get sorted?
1: Well, that's the job ahead of us. I guess I would say we have some practice on figuring this out with COVID not too far in the rearview mirror, where churches everywhere had to figure out how to keep people together when we weren't able to meet in BC.
0: Right.
1: I'm not eager to make our church life about online life. I would say I would say there's hardly a church in this city who hasn't reached out and offered facility or what they can do to support us and give us places to meet during the week, or on the weekend gets a little more complicated. But I would certainly say we have a lot of good neighbors who have said they'd help us in any way they can. So we'll have to determine where and when we could make that work and figure out a way. But our hope would be that many of the ways that we can meet in person and do things in person, that we can find ways to make that work, even if it's going to be quite different than we've been used to.
0: Do churches have insurance? I assume they do.
1: We do. Yeah.
0: Okay. So there's that. Is that process underway then?
1: It is. I think the process of insurance works first with investigation and trying to determine what's there and extended damage and cleanup. So we're in early days on that, I have conversations later today with people who are in the know to talk about the process of that and how that will work.
0: Is there somewhere people can find information about the services that you're offering, given that they may move around, move online, move back into person? Where can people get that information?
1: Yeah, our website at VernonAlliance.org would be one place, and we have social media that will pump things that way, and we have some internal processes and newsletters that we can use for those who are part of our church family that we can bring information out that way. But those would be the primary ways we communicate. So if anyone were looking, I'd send them to our website.
0: Jason, really good to talk to you. Good luck recovering from this. Thanks for joining us today.
1: Thanks for the call.
0: Bye-bye. Bye. That's Jason Kaliba, the lead pastor of the Vernon Alliance Church. Their website, by the way, is vernonalliance.org, vernonalliance.org. We reached Jason in Vernon this morning.

I guess the question now for the BC Conservative Party is, has all of this been fatal? There's, what, 8, 9 MLAs in the last month? Even shorter, a couple of weeks? And so is there a recovery here? If Carolyn Findley wins the by-election, does that change things? If she loses the by-election, another leadership review and election? We're going to put these questions to two MLAs who are now independents, former Conservatives, Donegal Wilson and Scott McInnes, will be our guests in the next half hour of this program. 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

0: This is CBC News. Good morning, I'm Alia Ramadan. It's cloudy in Vernon and 11 degrees, some cloud in Smithers and 10. The news this morning, Interior Health is pushing back on Kelowna Mayor Tom Dias' campaign to shut down a downtown supervised consumption site. Public safety and downtown harm reduction are central issues as Dias prepares to run for re-election this fall. Brady Strachan reports.
1: Tom Dias says his letter to Health Canada is a continuation of the advocacy he's been doing for Kelowna. He argues Interior Health's supervised consumption site downtown puts a heavy strain on emergency services, citing nearly 3,500 RCMP calls to the area over the past 5 years.
2: It's about advocating for the changes that needs to be made to the system.
1: He wants health officials to shift focus and invest in more local detox programs instead.
2: We need to make certain that we're taking care of these individuals in a different way. Something isn't working.
1: But Interior Health says closing the site would be a dangerous step backward. Dr. Sue Pollock is the chief medical health officer.
3: It provides a number of really important services to individuals in the downtown core.
1: Pollock notes there were 75 overdoses at the clinic last year alone, and because medical staff were on hand to intervene, zero were fatal. Brady Strachan, CBC News, Kelowna.
0: The mayor of Golden says he's open to discussion about the town's decision to align its clocks with the majority of BC. This week, town council decided to end time changes, which means clocks will fall back for the last time on November 1st. Clocks will then align with the majority of this province instead of Alberta. People are posting their frustrations with that decision online. Mayor Ron Ozist says nothing is set in stone and they may revisit the decision.
4: I noted at the council meeting that it'll be interesting to have this discussion in a year or two after all the communities in the province of BC and Alberta experience a winter of daylight savings time.
0: The town's announcement to end time changes comes after a month-long engagement process conducted in partnership with the regional district of East Kootenay. Fort St. John City Councillor Trevor Boland announced Wednesday he will run for mayor. After 18 years on council, Boland says it's an opportunity to champion harder for the community.
5: It's the ability to, you know, work on a provincial and federal level harder and more than I could as a councillor.
0: Boland is challenging incumbent mayor Lilia Hansen, who was elected in 2022. The two rival and fellow council members are the only names put forward for the mayor's position so far. Mortgage experts in BC are concerned the Bank of Canada's decision to hold its key lending rate is making things more challenging for homeowners. Canada's central bank left interest rates unchanged yesterday for the seventh time as it tries to balance trade tensions with rising gas prices brought on by the war in Iran. Michelle Morton has more.
6: It means no additional relief from borrowing costs.
7: Canadian Mortgage Brokers Association BC President Tricia McIntosh says she understands the Bank of Canada's decision, but wants homeowners to be part of the conversation.
6: Especially in BC, where housing costs are extremely high, borrowing costs have a significant impact on affordability, mortgage qualification, and monthly household budgets.
7: Tom Davidoff with UBC's Sauder School of Business says it's complicated.
8: Cutting rates today would help people with variable rate loans, but might even hurt people with fixed rate loans or who are going to take on fixed rate loans because rates could go up if inflation were anticipated for longer durations.
7: The association says it's speaking with provincial officials about ways to make things more affordable for homeowners. Michelle Morton, CBC News, Vancouver.
0: Uber drivers in Kelowna, Kamloops, and other parts of BC are now unionized. They've joined the United Food and Commercial Workers Union. Manfred Elstrom is an associate professor of political science at the University of British Columbia, Okanagan. He says the move means workers will be able to deal with issues as a group rather than as an individual against the multinational firm.
9: Could bring a real improvement in people's lives. It means treating these people as employees with the rights that employees have.
0: Uber workers in Victoria already joined the union in the spring, meaning the United Food and Commercial Workers Union now represents about 2,000 drivers across BC. And lastly, stationery brand Hilroy is apologizing after its glossy notebooks, the ones with the map of Canada on the cover, left out chunks of the country. The map was missing several major islands, including Haida Gwaii. It was also missing Nova Scotia's Cape Breton Island and Newfoundland and Labrador. Those omissions drew a sharp response from Newfoundland's premier. Hilroy says the mistakes were due to a production error and the company has stopped distributing the affected books. That's a look at your CBC News for British Columbia. More news on our website anytime at cbc.ca/bc.
10: Thank you, Alia. Alia Ramadan back in just about an hour with more local news. Coming up in this half hour of our program, Donald Wilson and Scott McGuinness, the latest two to leave the Conservative caucus. They'll be our guests here in just a moment. Joe's got a look at our weather forecast. Right now around the Okanagan Valley and really throughout the southern interior, we've got mainly cloudy skies, pretty much east to west and top to bottom. 13 degrees here in Kelowna and in Penticton. In Vernon, it's 11. In Revelstoke, cloudy and 13. Nelson, 13. Cranbrook, 10 degrees. Joe?
11: Kootenays will see it around 18 today, as will Boundary Country and the Elk Valley. Some showers to come in the Boundary, whereas the Kootenays and the Elk Valley, chance of showers, but afternoon sunny breaks.

0: high around 18 degrees. Now in the Northeast and Fort Nelson area, clouds with a chance of showers, high around 19. Further north, it'll be around 20 with sunshine for Deese Lake and Stewart and the surrounding communities. And then through the piece today, it'll be similar to Prince George and Quesnel. Clouds with possible thunderstorms starting in the early afternoon with a daytime high around 15. Vanderhoof will see sun to start, then possible thunderstorms. The Bulkley Valley, Terrace, and Kitimat, sunshine expected, daytime high hitting 20.
1: Thank you, Joseph. 7:37 Pacific time. You're listening to CBC Radio 1. Two more BC Conservatives in the BC Interior have left the party to sit as independents. Yesterday, Donegal Wilson and Scott McInnes announced they've lost confidence in the leadership of Kerry-Lynn Finley. They become the 8th and 9th members to quit caucus in recent weeks. Donegal Wilson is the MLA for Boundary Similkameen. Scott McInnes is the MLA for Columbia River Revelstoke. And they're both with us this morning. Donegal and Scott, good morning to you both.
2: Good morning.
3: Morning, Chris.
1: Donegal, let's start with you. Why did you decide to leave caucus?
2: Yeah, it wasn't an easy decision, obviously. I outlined in my letter, it's largely due to a whole bunch of cumulative decisions around staffing and who the leadership chose to surround themselves with. And for me, I just reached a point where I could not support her leadership. And with her going into a by-election, that put me in a position where I would be door knocking and raising money on her behalf.
1: Okay, we'll talk more about all of this, of course, in a moment. Scott, how about you?
3: Yeah, look, Chris, I mean, I'm certainly not celebrating today. This is not a happy day, that the decision I had to make to walk away from the BC Conservative Caucus. I was a very proud member of that team. But since the election of the new leadership over the last 90 days, I've just seen a tremendous lack of strategy, of communication, of, just overall leadership. And for me, you know, those cumulative effects came to a head on Monday when I was going to, forthrightly address those issues with leadership. And then the meeting we were supposed to have was canceled. So I just thought, you know what, obviously, you know, my concerns are not going to be taken seriously. And, you know, this is the final straw for me.
1: Can you give me an example of something, Scott, that you thought was untoward in that leadership?
3: Yeah, sure. I mean, I could give you several, but I think there was a lot of questionable hires that Ms. Finley made to bring into her inner circle of caucus staff. There were lots of, reported and alleged ethical questions that had been circulating in the news and online about, behavior by some of those senior caucus staff members. One that I think both Donegal and I highlighted after I saw her release was, connections to the Alberta Republican Party. And, you know where my riding is, Chris. It borders 200 kilometers of the Alberta border, and that's a very contentious and divisive issue for me. And so I just didn't want to be anything part of, that optically, that and morally and ethically as well, that, there were connections like that. There were other reports of, senior staff, talking about stealing money from donors and things. And RCMP investigating and talking with ex-BC Conservative MLAs. I mean, this is just coming to a head, Chris, and I just couldn't be a part of it anymore.
1: Donegal, yesterday we talked to David Williams in the Shuswap, who's sticking with Kerry-Lynn Finley for now. Let's just have a listen to what he told us, and then we'll come back and talk about it.
4: No, I wouldn't say necessarily something wrong. It's not surprising that there'd be some kind of turmoil at some point. It just that it came a little bit later, that's all.
1: So, Donegal, his suggestion is that this is just regular growing pains, but it sounded like you have deeper concerns than that.
2: Yeah, I think it goes beyond growing pains. I went into June. We came out of a very successful sitting in the legislature. We were 10 points ahead in the polls. Things were pulling ahead. The team as a caucus had done an excellent job in the spring session. We had a new leader. This was all good things. We were heading in positive directions. And as I said in my release, 3 months later, every indication of success is going the wrong way. And that is attributable to leadership, not necessarily the caucus. I think the caucus has been trying to redirect leadership, but being unsuccessful.
1: Okay, let's talk more about redirecting leadership. We talked to CBC talked to Gavin Dew from Kelowna on Monday, MLA, still BC Conservative MLA, Shadow Minister of Finance. Here's what he said he was going to

0: try to convince leadership to do. Let's listen to this.
1: We're going to have to work very, very hard to make sure that we can demonstrate that we are truly committed to growing our party into that broad governing coalition.
0: That broad governing coalition, Scott, you're a former member of BC United. You were part of what was supposed to be an umbrella movement on the center-right to take power from the NDP. How much evidence did you see that Carolyn Findley is open to building that consensus?
2: You know, when we talk about Carolyn Findley and the people around her, I saw very little of that. I mean, you know, I don't hide it that I consider myself what we'd call an old time conservative. But I don't mind working with people that I disagree with. And our caucus was, you know, very dynamic. And we had lots of deep discussions on various issues and disagreed on a lot of things. And I think that's healthy discussion in a democracy. But the vibe I got from the new leadership group was, you know, we're gonna kind of do things this way, and we're gonna move in this direction, which was not something that I felt was going to be successful in defeating the NDP. I mean, look, we need to have a coalition of everybody from the center right through to the right hand side. That's the only way in history that a coalition has been able to defeat the NDP. And I just didn't see, you know, any sort of appetite to do that. So, you know, I'll be sitting again as an independent and watching carefully what transpires from here, and we'll see what happens.
0: Yeah, and we did get a question from someone concerned about independent status because, of course, there are implications of that around money and who you're caucusing with and so on. And Donegal, this question comes from one of your constituents, from Cal in Oliver, who writes, perhaps when speaking with Donegal Wilson this morning, you could ask how she intends to address constituents' concerns while sitting as an independent, particularly questions that have been pending on her desk for weeks and months. Donegal, could you talk about that?
3: Yeah, I definitely think that, honestly, as an independent, I'll have more time to focus on things for my constituents. That was one of the challenges I had within the new leadership, is I could not get forward the concerns that were the kitchen table priorities for British Columbia. We were spending our time trying to get staff to correct press releases and be more aware of what's happening on the ground. And to not have to spend that time doing that, I think will refocus myself. And I have been, since I elected, willing to work with whoever can move my priorities forward, what is needed for Boundaries and Milkmean. And I will continue to do that.
0: And Scott, for the people who say, well, you know, good riddance, Liberals, you know, there's no room for you in a conservative movement. Either you're sort of part of the new right or you're not. You know, in the United States, they call it Republican in name only, that kind of rhino backlash. Scott, how do you think about that? Like, is there room for a conservative party that is so far right or not in BC?
2: Well, I think we'll probably find that out, you know, in the next month or so or two, in my opinion. You know, for me, I don't think so. Again, history shows that you have to have a coalition in British Columbia. You know, we have to work together as people who are, let's call it the anti-NDP party, to provide a different vision, you know, a different pathway forward. You know, if people can call me a liberal, or, you know, that I'm some sort of a conspiracy to bring back the Liberal Party and everything else, and that's fine, and I respect that opinion. Look, I'm here to serve the people of Columbia River Revelstoke first and foremost. And, you know, whatever happens from there, as far as a coalition that works, that has a vision, that's organized, that addresses the main issues in British Columbia and for my constituents moving forward, I'll consider doing that. But for right now, there's just way too much, like Donegal said, there's way too much constituency work that I've been distracted from with this caucus drama. And I'm actually quite excited to circle back and get back to it here.
0: I was texting with one of your colleagues who's still in the party, who's an MLA, who was telling me that, you know, I think their words were, this sucks. It was, and they were telling me about how hard it is on their family and how stressful it has been. And, you know, not to curry sympathy for politicians, but I am curious what this has been like for each of you just personally. Donegal, can you tell me about that?
3: I agree. It does suck. It sucks being put in a position, having worked 2 years to build up, you know, to that. Like I said, in May, we were very successful in the last session. And I worked very hard with all my colleagues. We rebuilt basically from nothing. We joked in the campaign that we were building the plane as we were flying it. And we'd reached the point where we were being successful. And a new leader came in and dismantled that within 3 months, to the point of, I don't even recognize it anymore. And that's why I had to go. For my family, it's obviously not easy. But at the same time, I know that they support me and understand why I made this decision.
0: Scott, how about you?
2: Yeah, I mean, I'm super fortunate. I have a wonderful wife and a very supporting teenage son who have been by my side since I started as a candidate in February of 2024. If your listeners could see me, Chris, they'd notice that my hair has gotten grayer, especially in my beard. And, you know, this is the big leagues, right? I'm not asking for sympathy. This is a tough job. It's not for the faint of heart. I mean, I've had a very challenging critic role in the Conservative caucus with Indigenous relations, one that you know, is a very delicate balance and a ton of work. But it is hard on your family. I mean, I'm away from home about a third of the year because I live on the other side of the province from Victoria. And so, you know, having said that, Chris, it's an honor to serve. I love my job. I'm looking forward to the opportunities ahead. But I'm not celebrating today, and I want to make that very clear. This is not where I thought I was going to be 90 days ago, but circumstances have sort of come to the forefront of where we are today, and we just got to move on.
0: Okay, so let's talk about moving on. First, I'll ask you about this individually, and then we'll talk about the party generally or the movement generally. There's only been one independent who's ever won a seat, who's ever won re-election in BC. Vicky Huntington did that a couple of times. It's very rare. Will each of you, do you have any idea whether you'll run as an independent? Will you join another party, rejoin the Conservatives if there's a new leader? Scott, what do you think about that?
2: Yeah, you're right, Chris, that the formula for, you know, being elected as an independent is, you know, pretty much slim and none. You know, for me, I mean, there's two factors to this. Number one, when is David Eby going to call an election? Nobody knows. Number two is what happens, you know, over the next, you know, coming weeks and months. You know, I would like to feel part of a home again with a team of people that are focused on the core issues for British Columbians and bringing forward optimism and hope and solutions to those core issues. You know, if something presents itself that aligns with me and my values and my constituents would be comfortable with me doing that, I would certainly entertain that.
0: Okay, Donegal?
3: Yeah, I think the fact that there is no plan speaks volumes to what's happening right now. There is no plan. I'm sitting as an independent. I have not talked to anybody else. I have no clear landing pad. I do intend to run again. I haven't accomplished what I came here to do. Whether that will be on the ballot as an independent or as part of any of the other things, I don't know the answer to that today. But I intend to continue to work for the people of Boundary Smoke Mean and do everything I can to ensure that our voice is heard in Victoria.
0: Now, as you can imagine, as you do, I talk to all sorts of people all around this region who thirst for something, anything other than the NDP government in Victoria, right? There's a lot of discontent, even among sort of federal liberal types who want someone else to vote for. You know, there's an opportunity here for something to happen. What is the most likely outcome of all of this for like the center right or conservative movement? Donegal, what do you think?
3: Yeah, as a fiscal conservative, I think that, you know, once the dust settles on whatever's happening right now, we will sit down as a group and see what comes next. Whether that's, I know Milibars has said that he's looking to create a new party.
0: Yeah.
3: I mean, Centre BC circling around, the Conservatives may change direction with a new leader. I don't know. I mean, I don't have a crystal ball today, but I can tell you that, I think that it's a people in BC, the silent majority, I'll call them. They're not very engaged in politics, but they are tired of what's happening. They're tired of going to Caremias here and finding out that their emergency room isn't open, hasn't been open 24 hours a day, 7 days a week for almost 2,000 days. We are open Monday, Wednesday, Friday, 8 to 5. That is a walk-in clinic, not an emergency department. Hmm. And that's what's important to the people in Boundary Smoke Mean. Do they have clean drinking water? So I think that's where I'll focus my priorities and hopefully building a team that has those same kind of priorities.
0: Scott, how about you? Where do you see the future of this movement or these politics?
2: Yeah, it's a good question, Chris. And, you know, I agree with you. I think the majority of British Columbians are sick and tired of the NDP and how they've, you know, completely mismanaged the province over the last 10 years. And I see David Eby as a very smart political man who's an opportunist. I wouldn't be surprised if he calls an early election and kind of breaks the law at the earliest opportunity. But I question, what's he going to run on? Is it going to be his healthcare record, his record for the economy, his reconciliation record, his crime and safety record? No, he's going to run on the fact that those folks that are opposed to him in the political spheres are trying to reorganize. So, you know, it is a timing thing. And I think if something's going to get organized, it'll have to happen fairly quickly because, again, I don't see anything here that David Eby is signaling that he won't call an election early and run on political opportunism alone. So, you know, it is a timing thing. I know people are working behind the scenes to see what possibilities there are. I'm watching that very, very closely. But again, I think it really depends what the premier and the sitting government decides to do as far as is there a viable alternative.
0: Well, it has been a really interesting conversation with both of you, and you've been generous with your time this morning. So thank you both for joining us today. Good luck.
3: Thank you, Chris.
2: Always a pleasure to talk to you, Chris.
0: Bye-bye. Donegal Wilson is the now independent MLA for Boundary Similkameen. Scott McInnes is the now independent MLA for Columbia River Revelstoke. Just a clarification on what polling says about how much support there is for each party in this province. Right now, according to Research Co., the NDP is slightly ahead of the official opposition, 44-39, the margin of error 3.5%, 19 times out of 20. We would love to hear what you think of what you've just heard from your now independent MLAs. Give us a call, 1-888-662-6628. You can email us, daybreakkelowna@cbc.ca. It's 7:53 Pacific time, and Scott Regier is here with sports. Good morning, Scott.
4: Hey, Chris.
0: Let's start with tennis, where rain aside, a good day for Canadians at the U.S. Open.
4: Yeah, it was. In between a third day in a row of showers in New York, there was success for both Leila Fernandez and Denis Shapovalov. They both won their second round matches in straight sets. Fernandez's win, Chris, came with her sister Bianca watching. Although she's Leila's younger sibling, Bianca knows the sport well. She plays it at UCLA. And Leila says looking over at her sister in the crowd yesterday helped to calm her down, sort of.
5: She straight up tells me the truth, and it could be hurtful, but it's also freeing. Just today when I lost my serve, I remember looking at her, and she's like, what do you want me to do? Why the hell are you looking at me? I can't tell you anything. So that's on the negative side, but on the positive side, she just said that I'm playing well. Just keep doing what you're doing. You're doing great, and it seems like you're enjoying your time on court, so that's the most important thing.
4: You have siblings or friends, Chris, who tell it like it is? And do you like it when they do?
0: Well, is Alia Ramadan here? Where is she? Yeah. Yes, her above all. And I do like it. It's a little hard truth never killed anyone.
4: Yeah, I don't mind a little blow and smoke. I'm not going to lie. Felix Auger-Aliassime's on the court shortly. He's playing his second round match against Karen Khachanov.
0: Now to baseball, where the Jays turned the tables on Cleveland.
4: Yeah, Toronto went from being the thumpy to the thumper last night after falling by 5 to the Guardians Tuesday. They won by 11 yesterday, 11-0 to be exact, and driving in 5 of those runs, Vladdy Guerrero Jr. Most of his damage, Chris, came on a ball hit to left field with so much venom it nearly left the stadium. There are already articles online with titles like, Is This the Return of Vintage Vladdy? Maybe a little early for that, but manager John Schneider seems excited.
6: That was nice. It's nice for him to have that swing, couple swings, the double on the curveball and the single on the fastball even. It's nice for everyone to kind of exhale. Everyone has been behind him. You guys know I've been behind him the entire year and will continue to be, but that was a little bit of a deep breath for him and kind of a deep breath for everyone. So hopefully he can stay right there.
4: If Vladdy can continue like this, it would be a massive boost to the Jays' playoff fortunes. They are a game and a half back of the Guardians and can move a little closer with a win again against them this morning.
0: And we'll finish with basketball, where we might finally have a resolution to a months-long investigation.
4: Yeah, the one involving Kawhi Leonard. The short version of the allegation here is that when the LA Clippers signed Leonard, Chris, they circumvented the NBA's salary cap. In essence, they agreed to pay him over and above his contract, funneling money to him through various other entities. Now, the Clippers did push back against that narrative. This is what owner Steve Ballmer said last year at this time.
7: Up front, I want to say one thing very clearly. We, the Clippers, have abided by the salary cap circumvention rules because that's the right thing to do. We can introduce our sponsors to our athletes. We just can't be involved. We made an introduction, and then they were off to the races on their own. So where could any of this circumvention have happened?
4: The NBA claims the Clippers didn't just introduce Leonard to sponsors, they created a sponsor through which they paid Leonard. The league has thus fined the team 5 first-round draft picks and $30 million. As for Kawhi, well, he was fined $700,000, but was given no suspension whatsoever, which means now that he's been traded back to the Raptors, he should be ready to suit up for them when their preseason begins on October 10th in Vancouver. The Raptors' opponent that day, you guessed it, the LA Clippers.
0: Scott, thanks a lot.
4: You bet.
0: Scott Regier on our sports desk this morning. You're listening to CBC Radio 1. Joseph O2, what do you know?
8: The weather is rather soggy, but we're going to see some sun through some parts of the Okanagan and the Shuswap. But this milk mean a chance of shower is going to continue through the day and a high around 20. That's what I know, Chris.
0: We've got cloudy skies all the way through the province, really. In the Okanagan Valley, it's like 14, 15 degrees right now, and there are still some scattered showers around. So if you're leaving the house, if you've got an umbrella, dusty old umbrella in the corner, which I had this morning, it had cobwebs on it.
8: Oh, man.
0: Because it's been so long since it rained. But you might want to pull that out. Right now through northern BC, it's a little more stable, just mainly cloudy skies, not a lot of rain around. Williams Lake is 11, Prince George is 8, Fort St. John is 12, Smithers is 10. And Ali Ramadan, who tells hard truths.
9: I had to go listen back because I didn't know. I wasn't listening close. Like, I turned the radio right. I'm like, what is he getting mad at me for? Chris loves me.
0: It's
9: love
0: true.
9: Hate once in a while.
0: Hard truths, Ali, hard truths. What's happening in the news this morning?
9: So, Chris, Interior Health pushing back on Kelowna Mayor Tom Dias' campaign to shut down downtown supervised consumption site. And then you may have heard this story about a BC man who received $27,000 in penalties after he was leaving food out for animals like bears and coyotes. So we'll hear those stories and other news coming up at 8:30 Pacific time.
0: I thought it was coyotes.
9: Coyotes.
0: I said coyotes too.
9: You know, what do you say, Joe?
8: Coyotes.
0: Oh.
9: Not coyotes? I think we've had this.
0: Cue the email. World Report is next.
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10: 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Coming up in half an hour, it's The Current.
13: I'm Paul Hunter. Some experts say the controversy around renaming Lake Ontario is overshadowing real concerns about the future of the Great Lakes. We'll talk about the impact of the Trump administration on water quality and Canada's water sovereignty. That's coming up on The Current.
14: This is World Report. Good morning, I'm Martina Fitzgerald. Monsoon rains in Nepal are making an already desperate situation even more miserable. Persistent downpours are hampering relief efforts. It's turning search operations into body recoveries and putting millions at risk of downstream flooding in neighboring India. As the disaster enters its second week, the number of dead has topped 1,200. Nearly 4,000 people are still missing. Neha Punya has the latest.
15: As rescue teams battle rain to dig through mud and silt, hope of finding missing loved ones is dimming for thousands of families in Nepal. Rescue missions have now turned into recovery operations as the number of deaths continue to climb. Some are laying their dead to rest using photographs and effigies. As that grief hangs heavy, Nepal's leaders are holding the developed world accountable. Parliamentarian Khushbu Oli.
16: Nepal is paying a price for a climate crisis it did not create. This was not simply a local disaster. It is a warning from the Himalaya to the world.
15: This week, Nepal's Prime Minister Balendra Shah delivered the same message, that last week's flash flood is a stark reminder of the risks facing the Himalayan region. Scientists have warned for years about how fast glaciers in the area are melting. Environmentalist Chandrabhushan warns the region is hitting a breaking point.
17: We are now looking at meteorological fragility in terms of extreme rainfall event which is happening across the Himalayan range. It is not one crisis that we are talking about.
15: Relief efforts in Nepal are being hampered by more rain, and officials warn rivers could overflow and trigger more flash floods. Downstream in India, many rivers have already breached their banks. 16,000 people have been evacuated, but the government there says there is no need to panic. Neha Punia for CBC News, New Delhi.
14: Israel says if the U.S. agrees, it is prepared to forcibly relocate Palestinians from Gaza. Defense Minister Israel Katz says he's ready to remove them in any way possible. Crystal Gomansing has more from Jerusalem.
18: For 55-year-old Omi Yusuf Shabbat, leaving Gaza is unthinkable. We were born and raised in Gaza. We will die and be buried in Gaza, she told a freelance video journalist working for CBC in Gaza City. The controversial and likely illegal move under international law was raised again by Israel Katz. Speaking yesterday at a conference, the defense minister reportedly said there is no real solution for Gaza in the end without this migration. CBC News reached out to Katz's office seeking further clarification and comment, but has not heard back. According to local media reports, Katz believes U.S. President Donald Trump would support the plan and it would be set in motion as soon as Trump gives the go-ahead and other countries agree to take the Palestinians. Last year, the U.S. president talked about transferring the local population to countries such as Jordan and Egypt. He retracted the idea following international backlash. Human rights groups say such actions amount to ethnic cleansing. Relocation of any kind was not included in the U.S.-led 20-point peace plan for Gaza, and it coming back up now is being met with mixed feelings among Palestinians. We are tired, says Abdul Rahman al-Turk. We have the first chance to leave the country. We will take it. But Mohammed Abdul Jabay says no. We are going to remain steadfast and we will not leave our land. We completely reject the idea. Crystal Gomansing, CBC News, Jerusalem.
14: Gloria Steinem has died. She was 92 years old. Steinem was a trailblazer of feminism who reshaped the conversation around equal pay and reproductive freedom. As Steve Futterman tells us, her undercover reporting and activism transformed the fight for women's rights.
19: Gloria Steinem, thank you.
20: She was one of the pioneers of the modern women's movement.
21: All of us must stand up together and say no more.
20: Gloria Steinem first gained prominence as a journalist. In 1963, she went undercover, posing as a Playboy bunny at the New York Playboy Club, exposing the sexist working conditions. From the start, she called for an equal playing field.
21: This is no simple reform. It really is a revolution.
20: In 1972, she founded Ms. Magazine, which reported on efforts for women's equality. Always one of the biggest issues was the right to have an abortion.
22: We are here to announce our determination to stand together in defense of a woman's right to abortion in New York.
23: Gloria Steinem.
20: In 2013, Barack Obama awarded her the Presidential Medal of Freedom.
24: She awakened a vast and often skeptical public to problems like domestic violence, unfair hiring practices.
20: Into her 80s and 90s, she continued the fight. In 2017, attending the Women's March in Washington to oppose the election of Donald Trump.
25: Just this march in Washington today required 1,000 more buses than the entire inauguration. 1,000 more.
20: As for her place in history, she was modest.
26: Maybe I made a difference, a little bit of a difference.
20: Steve Futterman, CBC News, Los Angeles.
14: Amid the escalating trade war, there are renewed calls for Canadians to boycott travel to the U.S. In towns just across the border, the dispute is killing tourism. Alexander Silberman reports.
1: In Burlington, Vermont, less than an hour's drive from the Canadian border, the usually bustling downtown is noticeably quieter as Canadians, angered by U.S. tariffs, stay away with renewed conviction.
2: For restaurants and hotels, it's devastating.
1: Mark Bouchette is owner of Homeport, a downtown shop. He says Vermont's tourism industry is hurting. In a typical year, 750,000 Canadians visit the state. But in 2025, and again this year, Canadian credit card spending plummeted by more than 40%. Jeff Lawson is vice president of tourism for the Lake Champlain Region Chamber of Commerce. He says officials are accepting there might be no convincing most Canadians to return.
3: We really don't know that we can market our way through somebody's moral decisions.
1: For now, the politics, simply too much for many Canadians to put aside. Alexander Silberman, CBC News, Burlington, Vermont.
14: The Carney government is making another major investment in Via Rail. Ottawa is spending $4.7 billion to build more than 300 passenger rail cars. For the first time in 40 years, the cars will be built here in Canada instead of the U.S. This is Prime Minister Mark Carney speaking in Thunder Bay, Ontario.
4: Canada needs better, more reliable passenger rail. Our rail cars on our long distance and remote routes are more than 70 years old. They were built when the NHL had six teams. Goalies wouldn't wear masks. The Leafs would win the cup. It's a long time ago.
14: This is the second recent major investment in Via Rail. In July, Ottawa announced it would spend nearly $2 billion for new locomotives. The Conservative Party of BC has lost two more MLAs. Donegal Wilson and Scott McInnes are the latest to abandon caucus and sit as independents. It marks nine departures from the party since mid-August. As Georgie Smythe reports, all have cited concerns with the direction taken since electing a new leader in May.
5: If you don't have a well-rounded, broader tent party on the right of center, you simply don't form government.
6: Peter Miliband, now an independent MLA, was the first to leave the BC Conservatives last month. Eight others have followed, including two yesterday. They all say there's been a shift in the party's values under leader Kerry-Lynn Finlay.
5: What we have seen since the leadership race is a narrowing of that, a cleaning out, a cleansing of all the staff in the party and the caucus that might hold a slightly different worldview.
6: The BC Conservatives declined an interview and said in a statement the caucus remains focused on the work British Columbians elected us to do.
7: We have this more populist, more social conservative, harder version of conservatism. And
6: Stuart Prest is a political scientist at the University of British Columbia. He says there's an emerging space in BC politics to give another option to voters.
7: And it's just a question of how competitive it is, both looking to capture votes on the right from the Conservatives, but also perhaps capturing some of those voters who are frustrated with the NDP, but not sure where they want to park their votes.
6: That could come from a new centre-right party that Peter Miliband and another departed Conservative MLA says they'll be launching by the time the legislature is back in early October. Georgie Smythe, CBC News, Vancouver.
14: And that is the latest national and international news from World Report. I'm Martina Fitzgerald. This is CBC News.
0: Good morning. I'm Chris Walker in Kelowna. This is Daybreak on CBC Radio 1. Ali Ramadan is here with local news headlines. Good morning, Ali.
9: Hi, Chris. Interior Health pushing back on Kelowna Mayor Tom Dias' drive to shut down a downtown supervised consumption site. And as we've been hearing, two outgoing BC Conservative MLAs say they're keeping their political options open. Both say they're open to joining a different party if it matches their political values. Those stories and other news coming up at 8:30.
0: Thank you, Ali. We'll have a little bit more on that story after our conversation with two of those MLAs, with some feedback from the Riding Association, and also a couple of listener emails as well. That's coming up in just a moment. Also in this half hour of our program, Truth and Reconciliation Through Art. Some Indigenous artists in Fort Nelson are working on a new mural in the community. We'll check in with a couple of them next on Daybreak.

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1: Happy Thursday, Chris Walker.
0: Right now around the southern interior, we've got scattered showers through the Okanagan Valley and into the West Kootenay now as well. And, well, in fact, actually through the Kootenays. Right now, Kelowna cloudy and 13. Light rain in Penticton, 13 degrees. Vernon is 12. Revelstoke light rain and 14. Nelson is 13. Cranbrook light rain and 12 degrees.
1: We're going to see some showers continuing through the Columbias today. Chance of showers for most of the day across the Kootenays and the Elk Valley, but some sunny breaks coming your way this afternoon. Daytime high around 18. Boundary country cloudy with a chance of showers right through the day. We've had a soggy morning in the Okanagan and the Shuswap, and the sun and clouds will appear in the early afternoon. Stay with us right through the day. Whereas the Similkameen, a chance of showers continuing through the day and a high around 20 for this part of the world.
0: And as we go north to Williams Lake, mainly cloudy and 11 degrees in the Caribou. In Prince George, it's 8. In Fort St. John, mainly cloudy, 12. It's a little windy in Fort St. John this morning as well. Smithers this morning and Terrace, 10 degrees in cloudy skies and a bit of a smoke. Well, it says haze in Prince Rupert. I think it's maybe fog.
1: Mr. Fog.
0: Let us know in Prince Rupert. Let us know. 11 degrees, whatever it is, in Prince Rupert.
1: It's going to burn off and become sunny this afternoon. 17 for Prince Rupert, 20 on Haida Gwaii. It'll be a little cooler on the central coast with steady showers, a high around 18 for Bella Coola and Bella Bella. Fort Nelson and the northeast, cloudy with a chance of showers today and a high around 20. And further north, Dease Lake and Stewart and surrounding communities, sunny day up north, a high around 20. And looking at Vanderhoof, sun to start, possible thunderstorms in the mix later, a high around 19. Sunshine expected for the Bulkley Valley, Terrace, and Kitimat with a daytime high around 20 degrees. And Prince George, Quesnel, the Peace Region, clouds, possible thunderstorms starting just after lunchtime and a high around 15 today, Chris.

0: Just a couple of follow-up notes to our interview with Donegal Wilson and Scott McGuinness, both now NDP, or not yet NDP MLAs, not following in Amelia Boatby's shoes, not yet anyway. Donegal Wilson and Scott McGuinness, both now independent MLAs after leaving the Conservative caucus yesterday. We got an email from Mike Nichols who writes, "One issue I have with the BC Conservative Party that is that instead of trying to sell themselves to the voters, they simply preach defeating the NDP. I would like a party that gives me a reason to vote for them, rather than simply telling me not to vote for the other party. Unfortunately, this is an issue that seems to be endemic across the political landscape, provincially and federally. It's also what leads to all the negative rhetoric and acrimony." That email from Mike Nichols. Mike, thank you very much for the email. Jody and Paul write, "Hi, could you please post this segment on your site when you get a chance? I was partway through and I know a few people who missed it." Joseph Adu's giving me the thumbs up. Paul continues, "Their responses were disappointing. Unless I missed it, neither addressed the anti-Indigenous, anti-trans rhetoric, as well as Finley's clear parroting of the MAGA style. These two are playing the game by not being candid. To me, this indicates they're both still quite willing to engage in culture wars." That from Paul in Kimberley. And then there's been an interesting statement issued by the Electoral Association from the BC, the Boundary Similkameen BC Conservatives, who write, this is from the president of the Riding Association, Cheryl McNaughton, who writes, "MLA Donegal Wilson was an unknown public figure prior to running in the 2024 election. She was elected to represent the voters who chose the Conservative Party of BC. Her reasons for leaving are unacceptable to the membership." Ms. McNaughton went on to post about Scott McGuinness or other guests calling him a snake oil salesman. So the rhetoric within the conservative movement in BC certainly not cooling down. We'd love to hear from you about what you think of what you've heard and what you've watched over the last few days as the Conservative Party of BC goes through some things. You can email us, daybreakkelowna@cbc.ca, or give us a call, 1-888-662-6628. It's 8:16 Pacific Time, 9:16 Mountain Time. A group of Indigenous artists are currently working on a new mural in Fort Nelson. The mural will be Truth and Reconciliation themed. It will be located on the Northwest Tell Building along the Alaska Highway. Francine Freeman is the Executive Director of the Northern Rockies Arts Council and the lead artist for Mural Mentorship Program. Steve Nande is one of the artists participating in the program, and they're on the line with us from Fort Nelson this morning. Francine and Steve, good morning.
1: Good morning. Good
2: morning.
0: Francine, I wonder if you could tell us a bit more about this mentorship program and how it all came about.
1: Yeah, so I applied for some funding be able to do a mural in town because we don't really have too many murals in town. I've done a few in Fort St. John, but my home is Fort Nelson, and I'd like to be able to bring some of that color here. And the idea was Truth and Reconciliation to support local Indigenous artists.
0: Now, Stevie, you're one of the artists who are working on the mural. Could you tell us what you're painting, what you're making?
3: There's actually four of us artists that are participating to the program, and I'm one of them. So we all collaborated on our own different theme styles, and we all came together and we like picked different elements that we like from our own
1: designs.
3: Yeah, assigned projects. And yeah, we picked our favorite elements and we try to put it into one full design. And I think that's what we came up with.
0: And Francine, tell us about how those four elements were all blended together.
1: Yeah, so each of them did their own designs and then we blended them in using Procreate. So we have this beautiful fancy dancer in the center. And it's sort of a silhouette to like a big ocean wave. And then there's mountains that go across the scene. We also have beaver. So all of the elements are really like focused towards like Indigenous culture and towards like core values. So like beaver, I also work at Chalo School as their art teacher there and out on the res here at FNFN. And their school is named Chalo. So Chalo actually means beaver fat. So beaver is super important to First Nations people in the community here. We also have an elder and we have a Dene drummer. What else do we have, Stevie?
3: Yeah, we have a fish. We have eagle, moose. We have bear. That all represents like the area of Fort Nelson.
1: Yeah, and caribou as well, because caribou is what they would use for the hand drums, to make hand drums, mm-hmm. before the population of caribou went down in Fort Nelson over the last few years.
0: And Stevie, can you give us a sense of how big this mural is? And then I'm also curious about how you get started. Do you paint in layers, or just give me a sense of how that works?
3: What is
1: 66 feet by 12 feet.
3: Yeah, so it's pretty big. This is actually one of the biggest murals I ever tackled.
0: And then how do you decide what to paint? Like, is there, I'm just curious how you transfer the image that you've got on, you know, whatever template you have onto that wall. How does that work?
3: We actually waited until the sun set it. So we came here around like 9 p.m. when the sun went down, and we had a projector and we shined it onto the wall. And then we just traced out the outline. And then the very next day we started putting color into it.
0: Wow, and how does it look so far?
3: It looks great. Like, yeah, like the building looks more alive because the building is like all plain white, completely plain white. So it looks great with color now.
1: Yeah, everyone's coming by, and like it's almost like we're a part of like a Canada Day parade or something. Like they slow down and they stop and they look and they're like, good job, guys. We love this. Thank you for beautifying Fort Nelson.
0: We hear a lot about truth and reconciliation in politics, right? And it's, and then there's, so there's all kinds of political, sometimes nasty conversations about truth and reconciliation. But then of course, that can happen in all sorts of different spheres. And I am wondering if each of you can tell me why you think art is important in that effort.
1: Yeah, I think like Indigenous voices were silenced through like government policy. So like, I believe that like that aspect of storytelling and culture and like practicing culture is like super, super important, because there's so much time where they weren't allowed to. So now representing that on like a massive building on the side of the Alaska Highway is such an incredible opportunity to be a part of. Like, it's so great to see like their voices being heard, their storytelling, their cultures being represented. That's a part of like the reconciliation, I really think. What do you think, Stevie?
3: Yeah, I totally agree with that too.
0: Yeah, and Stevie, you're Indigenous. I am curious about what it's like to see your culture represented in that way, and for you to be the one doing it.
3: Yeah, I feel like my Indigenous voice is being heard and seen. So it's pretty exciting to actually showcase that onto the mural. And like Francine said, like Indigenous voices kind of...
1: been silenced.
3: Yeah, being silenced. But I feel like nowadays it's really starting to boom.
0: Hmm.
3: So yeah, so I feel pretty excited for that.
0: Now, this is going to be unveiled on National Day for Truth and Reconciliation, which is coming up on September 30th. Francine, could you tell us more about the plans for that?
1: Yeah, so before that happens on Saturday, we're going to have like a community day where anyone can come in and be a part of the process. So family and friends can come by this Saturday, 12 till 3, and put some paint on the wall and storytell and gather and just have a good time. But the unveiling, we're going to have the community come together and eat food and a prayer and drummers and hopefully a regalia dancer, so that we can just really celebrate like the accomplishment of being able to have this representation front and center on the Alaska Highway.
0: Well, it has been great to talk to you both this morning. Francine and Stevie, thanks very much.
1: Awesome. Thanks.
3: Yeah. Thank you for having us.
0: Bye-bye.
3: Bye.
0: Francine Freeman is the lead artist for the mural mentorship program in Fort Nelson. Stevie Nande is one of the artists in that program. We reached both of them this morning in Fort Nelson. It's 8:23 Pacific time. This is CBC Radio 1, and Phil DeMont is here with this morning's top business stories.
2: Good morning. The bond market is often considered to be a bit sleepy compared to the TSX or the Dow. But all of a sudden, bonds are a global financial problem. In fact, if you colored countries by how scary their bonds are right now, the map would be all red. Here we're talking about bond yields, but substitute the words interest rate for bond yield because they're basically the same. The contagion really began this week in Japan, where its 10-year bond yield broke above 3% for the first time in three decades. Now, France, Germany, the UK, even Indonesia have interest rates on their bonds at levels not seen in years. In Canada, the rate for a 30-year government bond at a 16-year high. Situation is actually more dire in the U.S. There, its 30-year bond is at a peak not seen since 2007. Reasons for the problems: renewed concern over the Iran-U.S. conflict, but also fears that global economic growth is at risk because of a looming American debt bomb and Washington's continued trade wars. Here's why it matters to you. Governments will have to pay more because of the higher interest rate on their bonds. For example, Japan expects its debt servicing charges to double by 2031. That money comes out of your taxes. It also means what you pay on your mortgage or car loan or even credit card, it's going up. And this situation is likely only to get worse in the coming weeks. Chevron, the second biggest oil company in the U.S., said this week it plans to spend $7 billion to double its oil production in Venezuela by 2031. That's in the wake of an agreement announced last Friday that gives Washington control over 65 billion barrels of Venezuelan oil. So on the surface, Chevron's investment looks to be supporting Washington's deal. In fact, it's the reverse. It's a signal that private companies will only invest in the besieged South American oil producer with Washington's guarantee. Chevron's been in Venezuela since 1923, and it stayed in that country even after former President Hugo Chavez nationalized the country's oil industry back in 2007. So when the U.S. captured Venezuelan President Nicolas Maduro back in January, the Trump administration expected a river of private sector investment flowing into Venezuela. Instead, companies sat on their hands, unsure that pulling sludgy oil out of a politically unstable country was worth the financial risk. Chevron investing these dollars is a sign that Trump could only get the most obvious company to sink dollars into Venezuela. And that's after a one-sided agreement between Washington and Caracas. It's not a good sign for further U.S. investment in Venezuela's petroleum sector. And a question for Thursday. Would you pay $500 to live stream inside your mouth? Could lead to better dental hygiene, or at least you wouldn't be doom-scrolling while you brushed. This is the brainchild of Dyson. They're flogging an AI toothbrush. Has a 10,000-pixel camera that shows inside your mouth as you brush. The AI bit could also detect where you haven't flossed. Then the toothbrush shoots mouthwash into the offending gaps in your teeth. The associated app gives you a map of your mouth, I assume to harass you into brushing more often. It's kind of a souped-up water pick. Isn't cheap, $499. And Dyson does have a hit-or-miss record in product development. Its air-purifying headphones, they were a flop. Its blow dryer, that was a hit. That's today's business news. I'm Phil DeMont.
0: Thank you, Phil. Right now, the TSX is up 1.2%. That's 442 points to 36,533. The Dow is up 500 points, almost 1%, to 53,561. The NASDAQ also up 1%, 285 points to 26,505. This morning, oil is up $1.38 to $92.40 a barrel. That's a jump of 1.5%. Gold is also up this morning, up quite sharply, up 3%, $136 to $45.51 US. And the Canadian dollar is up slightly against the US at 72.5 cents US. Joseph?
4: Let's have a tune before the news from an Ottawa band playing in Revelstoke on Saturday. They're called Sunny Spot, an indie band. I love the description of their musical style. They say they make happy music for sad people. And they're playing at the Grizzly Plaza, downtown Revelstoke, as part of the Revy Live Outside Summer Concert Series on Saturday. Check it out. Here's their song, Nothing More.

0: They're called Sunny Spot. They're playing in Revelstoke on Saturday night, and that song is called Nothing More.
1: Thank you, Joseph. It's 8:30 Pacific time.
2: This is CBC News. Good morning, I'm Alia Ramadan. It's cloudy in Prince Rupert and 11 degrees, cloudy in Kelowna and 13. In the news this morning, two outgoing BC Conservative MLAs say they're keeping their political options open. Boundary Similkameen MLA Donegal Wilson and Columbia River Revelstoke MLA Scott McInnes both left the BC Conservative caucus yesterday. They say they're considering their options, which could include joining a different party if it matches their political values.
3: I would like to feel part of a home again with a team of people that are focused on the core issues for British Columbians. If something presents itself that aligns with me and my values and my constituents would be comfortable with me doing that, I would certainly entertain that.
4: I do intend to run again. I haven't accomplished what I came here to do. Whether that will be on the ballot as an independent or as part of any of the other things, I don't know the answer to that today.
2: Nine BC Conservative MLAs have left the party since mid-August, citing concerns with the party's leader, Carolyn Finley. Peter Milibar is one of them. He now sits as an independent for Kamloops Centre. He says he and another former BC Conservative caucus member will be launching a new centre-right party by the time the legislature is back in early October. One of the teachers caught in the Tumbler Ridge Secondary School shooting has shared her story publicly for the first time. She describes a dark cloud hanging over the community and calls for accountability. Andrew Curiata reports.
5: The statement was released alongside new lawsuits filed in California yesterday against OpenAI. Teacher Deidre Rushlow is one of the plaintiffs in the filing, which alleged the company should be held responsible for not flagging chat logs between the shooter and ChatGPT to authorities in Canada prior to the deadly event. Rushlow writes she is haunted by the memory of the shooting, which claimed the lives of five students and an educator at her school, calling it a wound that sears with unending pain. My students should be here getting ready for the next school year, she writes. Instead, their families, friends, and classmates are left behind to suffocate in limitless grief and trauma. OpenAI CEO Sam Altman has apologized, and the company says it's updated its policies in the wake of the shooting, but denies allegations it deliberately withheld information for business purposes. Meanwhile, Tumbler Ridge Secondary has been dismantled, with students returning to modular classrooms until a replacement is built. Andrew Criata, CBC News, Prince George.
2: Kelowna Mayor Tom Dyess is calling on Health Canada to close down a supervised consumption site. Public safety and downtown harm reduction are a central issue as Dyess prepares to run for re-election this fall. He's asking federal officials to deny Interior Health's permit renewal. He argues the site places an unsustainable burden on emergency services, citing nearly 3,500 RCMP calls to the area over 5 years.
6: We need a different path forward. We need to make certain that we're taking care of these individuals in a different way.
2: But Interior Health says shutting down the clinic is not the right move. Dr. Sue Pollock is Interior Health's chief medical health officer. She says the clinic provides essential harm reduction care in the downtown core.
7: We understand the concerns of the city and of people living.
2: She says that medical health staff intervened in 75 overdoses at the facility last year and there were no deaths. Those behind a children's mental health helpline say they're already seeing an increase in demand for support as a new school year begins. Biswa Mughal has more.
8: Kids Help Phone is a 24/7 mental health service for kids available online and through text. Diana Martin with the organization says making friends, bullying, and academic pressure can make the beginning of new school year more challenging. But she says the recent surge in asks for support could have a lot to do with the global situation.
9: Looking at, you know, what's happening in the world in terms of war and environmental impacts and social political issues, they have so much access to it and it can be really overwhelming.
8: Dr. Tom McLaughlin, a Vancouver-based pediatrician, suggests helping kids understand what's happening in the world in an age-appropriate way. He says there's a lot parents can do to show support.
10: It's important to normalize discussion of mental health and to ask them how they're feeling. And then finally, just about social media, it's important to set limits.
8: In a statement, the province says they provide over $3 million a year to local schools for mental health initiatives. Bisma Mughal, CBC News, Vancouver.
2: That's a look at your CBC News for British Columbia. 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
1: Thank you, Allie. Joseph O'Toole's got a last look at our weather forecast for the province, north and south, east and west.
0: Sun and cloud after a soggy morning for the Okanagan, Shuswap, Similkameen. High around 20. You'll see showers through the Columbias today at 16. 18 for Boundary Country, the Kootenays and the Elk Valley with a chance of showers. But afternoon sunny breaks to come in the Kootenays and the Elk Valley. Prince George, Quesnel, Peace Region, clouds, possible thunderstorms in the early afternoon with a high around 15. In Vanderhoof, sun to start, possible thunderstorms later. High around 19. Sun for the Bulkley Valley, Terrace, and Kitimat. And expect a sunny day on the north coast. High near 19, Central Coast. Steady showers and a high of 18.
1: Thank you, Joseph. Got an email yesterday from Dan who wrote, "Howdy, it's my birthday tomorrow. Want to play me a song? Rejoice and Be Happy by the Violent Femmes? Thanks."

0: We're seeing a sicker, more medically complex population, and we're seeing a population that is staying more and more in the emergency department after they're being admitted.
1: Say so many, it's as if the system itself needs a trip to an ER. Canada's emergency rooms and the healthcare system supporting them are in crisis. In a moment, we'll speak with two doctors who will describe what they encounter every day in their ERs. And as well, we'll hear from a doctor who's trying to treat the ER illness with a new program aimed at being much more than just a Band-Aid. Also this morning,
2: for those of us who work in the conservation space, we don't want to see water politicized, because water is ultimately, we rely on it. We can't sustain the lives that we have without good, clean drinking water.
1: The floodgates have opened around the future of the Great Lakes and Canada's water sovereignty. Think Donald Trump's renaming of Lake Ontario as the biggest or even the only challenge facing that Great Lake and the others? Think instead of water sovereignty, environmental issues, invasive species, issues faced by the lakes, now heightened by, yes, Donald Trump. In half an hour, we'll speak with two experts who say when you boil it all down, renaming Lake Ontario is the least of its problems. Then, in an hour, we'll bring you the next episode of the CBC podcast Dirtbag Climber. It investigates the unsolved homicide of a rock climber found dead in Squamish, BC. But we begin with Canada's ER crisis. Good morning, I'm Paul Hunter, in for Matt Galloway this week, and this is The Current. If you've had to spend any time in an emergency room this summer, I'm going to guess you had a long wait. Summer used to be a time when ER staff got a little bit of a break with fewer patients with colds and flus to care for, but not this summer. ER staff across the country are reporting flu season levels of illness and warning about system collapse. It's a reality that has ER doctors calling once again for significant changes. I've got two of those physicians with me now. Dr. Noam Cates is a staff emergency physician at St. Boniface Hospital in Winnipeg. Dr. Brittany Ellis is an emergency room physician in Saskatoon and a representative of the Canadian Association of Emergency Physicians. Good morning to both of you.
3: Good morning.
4: Good morning.
1: Dr. Cates, I'll begin with you, if you don't mind. I mean, describe it for me. What's the summer been like in your ER?
4: I think to sum it up, I would say relentless. And I wouldn't say that this is a new feeling that we've been experiencing. I think that this has been the standard that we see, at least within the emergency departments in Manitoba, for months, if not years at this point. So it's been a struggle.
1: So what kind of waits are we talking about? What the waits that patients have been dealing with?
4: Routinely, we see 15-hour waits in Winnipeg at the center that I work. So that's a standard day for us when you come. And I would say that that's been ongoing for about months at this point.
1: Routinely? That's
4: routinely.
1: I can hear the frustration in your voice. I mean, you know, in this country, we often try to, sometimes it seems like things are being overstated. But is it fair to say that the system is close to collapse? Is that an overstatement?
4: Well, I think first and foremost, it's important to say that when Canadians across the board access care, when they're able to get access to that care, I believe that that care is exceptional. I think if the system was functioning, we wouldn't be having this conversation now. So when we talk about close to collapse, I think that the fact that across the country, we're seeing the general feeling of struggle that we are all experiencing, that the current system as it stands is not functioning in the way that represents the health equity that we all expect in Canada.
1: You've also said, I think you told the Globe and Mail that this is a quote, I think, from you. This is the end state of what people have been warning everybody about for years. You stand by that?
4: Absolutely, right? And I believe that this is not a surprise. Since I entered into medicine, I started med school in 2008, we've been talking about this silver tsunami, or however you would like to term it, but we know we've had an aging population that's been coming for some time. And not only are we seeing people who are living longer,

0: longer, but we're seeing people with multiple illnesses who are sicker when they present. And often people who live longer require living facilities when they're no longer able to live independently. And I don't believe that the planning met the need based on that aging population and complexity of illness.
1: Dr. Ellis, from your perspective in Saskatoon, what's the summer been like in the ER where you work?
2: I think I can just reflect back what Dr. Cates is saying, both, you know, in Saskatchewan, but also just nationally. What we're hearing is that, you know, hallways remain to be full. We're not getting that normal reprieve that we sometimes get over the summers, that patients are waiting extremely long times. There's no privacy. You know, we're having to patrol our waiting room boards, trying to find the sickest patients all the time, which adds up. It adds up to frustrated patients. It adds up to difficulties with maintaining staffing, both as physicians, nursing, healthcare aides, all the important people that work in emergency departments. And, you know, I kind of atone it to the statement that it feels like death by a thousand paper cuts sometimes. You know, there's so many small things going on that are leading to really, really big and important outcomes for our patients, for our healthcare system, and for our providers.
1: And I do think it's important. I think Dr. Cates made the point that the care is good once you get it, but it's that wait, right? So Dr. Ellis, I mean, can you put a number on it? What kind of wait times are you seeing for patients?
2: You know, I think it's important to highlight that patients wait a variety of times. You know, we do occasionally see patients waiting 8, 10, 12 hours, potentially not quite to the extreme that Dr. Cates is describing, but you know, these are patients who haven't been properly assessed, who we don't know what is going on. We don't know if they are going to be the next one to experience a really bad outcome like collapsing or even death. And so it's not just about the individual wait times. It's about, you know, the risk that's going on in those waiting rooms and how we're trying to manage that.
1: So what's behind it? I mean, what's the cause of this? And I'd like to hear from both of you on this, but Dr. Ellis, why don't you pick it up first? What's at the root of this?
2: I think it's truly, you know, a multifactorial cause. Dr. Cates did allude to the fact that, you know, we know there's shortages in other areas of care, which is having downstream effects and coming back to the emergency department. So just like when we talk about overcrowding in the emergency departments and patients not being able to move from our departments into inpatient beds, the same kind of reasons are contributing to patients coming to our departments in the first place. And that has to do with the entire system of care, with access to primary care in a time-efficient manner, with access to home care, with access for older adults who require long-term care to have access to long-term care. So without all of these systems and more coming together, the one point and the one place that is always open is the emergency department. And so patients will find their way there.
1: Dr. Cates?
0: Yeah, I think Dr. Ellis has sort of hit the nail on the head here. But the important point is the emergency department's dysfunction across the board is a representation of a systems problem. So rather than focusing on the emergency department as the fix, I believe that focusing more on the downstream issues that are leading to the dysfunction that we experience is the most important thing. And one of the best ways that I think it was ever put to me is when your sink is clogged, the answer isn't building a bigger sink. And I think a lot of the solutions that have been focused on to this point are focusing on how are we going to make the emergency department hold more patients or function more optimally. But the reality is it's just getting patients out of the emergency department so we can actually see these, what we call undifferentiated patients. Meaning if somebody comes in with chest pain, we don't know if they've come in with a pulled muscle or if they're coming in with a life-threatening problem like a heart attack or tearing of the big arteries like an aortic dissection, which is time sensitive and life-threatening. So like Dr. Ellis has said, you know, we are constantly just looking for the needle in the haystack. The problem is even if we discover them, it's hard to find a place where we can actually provide that care to them.
1: I mean, I got to say, you both sound, I don't know, I mean, not defeated, but beaten down by all this. There's a kind of a forlornness, if that's a word, in your voices, it seems to me, as a result of what you're encountering all the time. Dr. Cates, I wonder, is there a moment or an incident particular that stays with you from this summer?
0: I don't think that there is one moment because they all blend together, and the challenges that we face seem to be constant. And I think the term that's more important than defeated is demoralized. Mm. And we see that amongst majority of our colleagues at this point, which was reflected in a recent study that showed, you know, 1 out of 10 emergency physicians in this country has left emergency medicine. And that's not a choice I think anybody has made easily at all. I think we all love this job and we believe in our system and we enjoy providing care to our patients, and that's meaningful to all of us. And when you're not able to provide that care, that's when you experience things like moral injury. And when that happens on a daily basis, it becomes harder and harder to actually function as a physician that's providing the care optimally that we all believe we should provide to our patients. So that's what becomes harder and harder as a sustainability element to keep doing the profession that we all love.
1: Dr. Ellis, how do you feel? I mean, on that, have you been able, in your view, have you been able to provide the care you want to provide for your patients?
2: You know, I would have to say no. And I think that that's a really important point. I think the thing that Dr. Cates is trying to highlight that really, you know, comes out to me is that we're all here to do the best that we can. We all want to care for our patients. We all want patients to have good outcomes. And that these wait times that you're discussing, they're not just a mere inconvenience. You know, when we talk about 4, 6, 8, 12, 15 hours, we know that with those increased stays, people die as a result of those. There's good evidence to show that an older adult staying in an emergency department overnight has an increased risk of dying while in hospital, that very same admission. We know that patients are undergoing harm as a result of the conditions in the emergency department. And so I think that, you know, every person you see, knowing that that is the case, it really does take a toll on your wellness and your ability to feel like you're doing the job that you were trained to do.
1: In the little bit of time we've got left, let's move to prescriptions. Dr. Cates, what needs to change?
0: Well, I think this has been highlighted by many people who are smarter than me. So the Canadian Association of Emergency Physicians had a report penned called the Empower Report that described a lot of these solutions. I think we need to be able to move people out of the emergency department. So we need better staffed and open beds on the admission wards within the hospital. We need the ability to move patients who no longer require acute care out of the hospital. So that includes things like respite care, assisted living, personal care homes or nursing homes for people who are no longer able to live independently. And we need to provide patients outpatient care to prevent them from worsening and requiring the emergency department. So a one-stop shop solution, which is what the emergency department has become, has proven to be ineffective in the current state that we operate in Canada.
1: And Dr. Ellis, last word to you.
2: I also think, in addition to what Dr. Cates is saying, is that we need a better understanding and more reported outcomes regarding what is happening in our emergency departments and in our hospitals. We need the public to be more aware, and we need people to be more accountable to what we're seeing. If, you know, there's a saying in emergency medicine, if you don't take a temperature, you're not sure if there's a fever. And if we're not actually looking at what is happening through data, we can't effectively manage the problem and begin to come up with solutions.
1: Well, to both of you, thanks. It's a tough time. But I think everyone that you encounter is surely grateful for the work that you do. And thank you for taking the time with us today.
2: Thank you for the conversation. It is an honor to be an emergency physician in Canada.
0: Agreed. Thanks for having us.
1: Dr. Noam Cates is a staff emergency physician at St. Boniface Hospital in Winnipeg. Dr. Brittany Ellis is an emergency room physician in Saskatoon and a representative of the Canadian Association of Emergency Physicians. As hospitals across the country are dealing with higher patient volumes, many emergency rooms are looking for solutions, including the Scarborough Health Network, which runs 3 hospitals in the Toronto area. Dr. Myrendra Ravichandran is the Deputy Chief of Emergency Medicine at the Scarborough Health Network. Good morning.
3: Good morning. Thank you for having me.
1: My pleasure. Briefly, tell us, what have you done to reduce wait times in your ERs? When a patient walks into your ER, I mean, what does it look like in terms of the process for them?
3: No, I firstly, I wanted to address some of the comments by my colleagues as well. And I think the frustration that they are experiencing is something that we all feel and we all do experience, I think, throughout the country. That being said, we started this process in our department a few years ago, just coming out of the pandemic. And some of the work was done during the pandemic as well. And what we tried to look at with our model is to flip some of the things around so that the wait times that many patients experience at the front before, you know, some of the what was described by Dr. Ellis and Dr. Cates, all that time that spent up front is the time, is the most dangerous time for the patient, where we don't know what's going on with them, they don't know what's going on with them, and those are the risky periods during that wait where if something goes wrong, we don't have any answers. So what we tried to do was move everything to the front. So we have our clinical team, including the physicians and nurses, closer to the triage assessment period, physically and process-wise. So what this allows us to do is start things like blood work, imaging, treatment earlier in the process, along with the assessment happening much earlier in the process. So when the patients do wait after, it's with a purpose of either having been treated or having had their blood work drawn, waiting for results, or imaging ordered and waiting for that to happen. So that's it from a patient experience perspective, from a patient risk perspective, has significantly improved things for us. And from a experience perspective for physicians and nurses as well, again, walking into a department with 40 patients in the waiting room is frustrating, and it kind of tells us what that shift is going to look like. But being able to look at it as kind of a more segmented process where things have started to happen and we can see how to move patients through the department has allowed us to objectively reduce wait times, but also subjectively improve patient experience. And that's been reflected in the patient experience surveys as well for our patients in Scarborough.
1: So have you been able to measure the difference, like in terms of wait times?
3: Well, yes, of course. So we've had significant changes in terms of Ontario Health measures wait times for all of our all hospitals, and they put out rankings. So two of our hospitals jumped into the top five in terms of rankings. We've managed to, so the metrics that we, Ontario Health often measures, looks at the 90th percentile, but when we look at even break it down further at our Birchmount site, 70% of our patients will see a physician within, in less than 2 hours. Hmm. And that's important for us because, again, that's what reduces the risk for the patient and reduces the risk for physicians and nurses to know that, you know, something is in the works, something is happening, so that we have answers much earlier in the process. The idea of, you know, having these patients sit and without, they have no idea what's going on. They're obviously scared. They're concerned. That's why they're waiting 8 hours, 9 hours in the waiting room, because they want some reassurance or answers when they leave.
1: So you're seeing some positivity there. And I think you're listening to Dr. Cates and Dr. Ellis, and we were toward the end of that talking about not just the challenges, but what needs to be done. What is your answer on, I mean, you've made some progress, but what else has to change?
3: I think this is an ongoing issue. It's easy to make changes up front, but it's also much more difficult to sustain unless that system is supported long term. I think what we've managed to do in our department has been a whole organizational initiative. From top down, we've had support from our senior leadership team, but all the frontline workers. Everyone has an understanding of what we're trying to do. And that involves also other departments as well. We've had to get buy-in from our diagnostic imaging teams, our internal medicine surgery teams, because as my colleagues discussed earlier, the difficulty is the downstream issues often reflect on us. So if we don't have buy-in and a process improvement that involves the whole organization, it's very difficult to make a change just in the emergency department. Building a bigger one or changing the department on its own in isolation is not possible to make a change in any of these metrics or any of these patient experience things that are important to patients as well.
1: I hate to say it, we've kind of run out of time, but I do want to just, so I'm going to have to go yes or no on this one last one, which is whether the things that you've done, in your view, can be implemented in other ERs across the country. Just super, super yes or no briefly.
3: Doable? Yes, I think so. But yes, I think it is doable. And we've done it based off of our observations of other sites across the world. We've looked at what other people have done, and we've tried to emulate it specifically for our system. And I think other hospitals can do the same, looking at what's unique about their own system, about their own communities. And again, we've had support from the organization to get it done.
1: Thank you. We've got to run. I hate running out of time, but we just did. Thank you, doctor. Appreciate your time.
3: No problem. Thanks for having me.
1: Dr. Mayurendra Ravichandran is the Deputy Chief of Emergency Medicine at the Scarborough Health Network. CBC News is next. Then, no matter what you call it, Lake Ontario is a crucial natural resource for both Canada and the U.S., but experts are concerned President Trump's move to rename Lake Ontario is distracting from more serious threats facing the Great Lakes. Coming up, we'll talk about the impact of the Trump administration on water quality and what the Lake Ontario fight reveals about Canada's water security and sovereignty. That's in 6 minutes. I'm Paul Hunter, and you're listening to The Current. Stay with us.

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1: Ever since U.S. President Donald Trump signed that executive order to rename Lake Ontario, Canadians have been rallying around the lake. You'll hear how the discourse is playing out in pop culture and concerts and memes, and how it has galvanized the Elbows Up movement.
0: 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The CBC News is next. Coming up in an hour, it's Q.
2: You might know the actor Lana Condor best from the popular rom-com film series To All the Boys. Now she stars in the highly anticipated movie Coyote vs. Acme. Lana will be here to tell you about manifesting the role and how her late mom inspired her character.
3: This is CBC News from Vancouver. Good morning, I'm Drew Karakas. Prime Minister Mark Carney says his government plans to spend $7.4 billion on more than 300 made-in-Canada passenger rail cars for Via Rail. He says it will help create jobs in the manufacturing sector.
4: For too long, we bought from abroad what we were more than capable of building right here at home. For the first time in four decades, those cars will be produced and assembled and maintained in our country. Cars that used to be built in the United States will be built right here in Thunder Bay.
3: They'll also be built in Quebec. The government says the work will support about 700 jobs. The new cars will replace some that are close to 70 years old. The president of Ukraine is expected to pay another visit to Canada next week. Radio Canada has confirmed Volodymyr Zelensky will travel to two locations which have not yet been announced. Zelensky was last in Canada in December when he met with Prime Minister Mark Carney in Halifax. Monsoon rains are hampering relief efforts in Nepal after last week's flash flood disaster. Thousands of people are still missing, and the number of dead has surpassed 1,200. Neha Punya has the latest developments.
5: Rescue missions have now turned into recovery operations as the number of deaths continue to climb. Some are laying their dead to rest using photographs and effigies. As that grief hangs heavy, Nepal's leaders are holding the developed world accountable. Parliamentarian Khushbu Oli.
6: Nepal is paying a price for a climate crisis it did not create.
5: This week, Nepal's Prime Minister Balendra Shah delivered the same message, that last week's flash flood is a stark reminder of the risks facing the Himalayan region. Scientists have warned for years about how fast glaciers in the area are melting. Downstream in India, many rivers have already breached their banks. 16,000 people have been evacuated, but the government there says there is no need to panic. Neha Punya for CBC News, New Delhi.
3: The head of the United Nations Climate Agency says the El Niño weather system disrupting conditions around the world is expected to last into the new year. Celeste Saulo says it's the first time the World Meteorological Agency has been so certain about this type of event.
7: These forecasts show an exceptionally high likelihood of nearly 100% that El Niño will persist through to February 2027. But its impacts will be felt long after that, including on global temperatures.
3: Saulo says the Pacific and in some parts of the Pacific, temperatures are more than 8 degrees above normal. That warm water has been feeding the intensity of the current El Niño, which means continued risks of extreme weather events. Emergency crews in southern Ontario are still assessing the damage after a sudden and violent storm swept across the region yesterday. Toronto took the brunt of the storm. It flooded expressways, parts of the subway system, and left thousands of homes and businesses without power. In neighboring Vaughan, flooding trapped some drivers in their cars. And in Brampton, strong winds tore the roof off a warehouse. It's expected the cleanup and repair work will take most of the day. And scientists have discovered an enormous cloud system circling around the south pole of Saturn. It's the first time an atmospheric pattern has been observed in the icy ammonia clouds in the southern hemisphere of the gas giant. 4 minutes past 9 o'clock. Amy Bell is here now with an update on the roads.
8: Quite a few problems on the go. So we have a collision at Westminster Highway and Number 4 Road. Also dealing with a stall northbound Highway 99 near Bridgeport Road. So that's adding to the already busy delays getting onto the Oak Street Bridge. There's a collision on Brunette between Spruce and East Columbia impacting southbound traffic. Also a new crash at Stewartson Way and 16th Street in New Westminster. And still very heavy for both the North Shore bridges.
3: Thank you, Amy. And that's the CBC News from Vancouver. More news in half an hour. I'm Drew Karakas.
9: I'm Joseph Boutu with your regional weather forecast. The Okanagan, Shuswap, Similkameen around 20 today. Sun and cloud after a soggy morning. The Similkameen will see a chance of showers through the day. Now through the Columbias, staying gray and soggy in Revelstoke and Golden. Showers continuing with a high around 16. Kootenays will see it around 18 today, as will Boundary Country and the Elk Valley. Chance of showers for most of the day with afternoon sunny breaks to come for the Kootenays and Elk Valley. Cloudy with showers in the Boundary.
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11: We have beautiful Lake Ontario here now, but we're going to change it with just a pen to the Lake of America. Lake A-M-K-I-E. Lake USA. We're going to call it Lake USA, Lake USA.
10: That, of course, is not Donald Trump, but the great and hilarious Mark Critch from This Hour Has 22 Minutes. But the American president's executive order renaming Lake Ontario is not just a laughing matter. Experts say it's also become a distraction from the serious threats the Great Lakes face. Since Trump took office, he has called BC a giant faucet, and he's weakened cross-border agreements that protect our shared waterways and lakes. I'm joined now by two guests who have been watching this very closely. Gail Kranzberg is a professor emeritus and former lead of engineering and public policy at McMaster University. She's in Mississauga. And Daniel McFarlane is a professor at the School of Environment, Geography, and Sustainability at Western Michigan University. He's with me in studio here in Toronto. Good morning to both of you.
12: Good morning.
13: Good morning.
10: Gail, begin with you. You've said in an interview that, quote, these are dangerous times for our waters. What do you mean by that?
13: Thank you, Paul. They are dangerous times. The notion that the U.S. could conceive of owning part of a lake is completely counter to the regulations and agreements that we have together with the U.S. Great Lakes states and the province of Ontario and Quebec. The weakening of environmental regulations, the cutbacks of the National Oceanic and Atmospheric Administration's ability to monitor currents, climate, the Great Lakes are like an ocean, the safe vessel passage, all of that is gone now. And a lot of Canadians worked with NOAA on modeling the future state of the lakes based on a changing climate. That ability has been curtailed. So we have more pollution, inability to predict the future of the lakes. This collegial collaboration that we've had for decades and decades and decades seems to be gone. American scientists, federal scientists are told not to talk to Canadian federal scientists or any other scientists, frankly, outside of the country. So even trying to keep Asian carp out of the Great Lakes, which would be a devastation to our multi-billion dollar fishery, has been put on pause, where the Army Corps of Engineers was building the Brandon Locks Dam to prevent Asian carp from getting in, and that's been put on hold. So a whole series of firings and cutbacks and deregulation affects the waters of the Great Lakes, starting in the States, but the waters move into Canada, and it affects our ability as scientists and policymakers to coordinate our activities and protect the waters of the Great Lakes.
10: And Daniel, for our listeners, I mean, you live and work in Michigan right now, but so that we all know, you're Canadian. For those who don't know, I mean, I think we kind of take the Great Lakes for granted in a way. You look at these giant bodies of water and think, yeah, everything's going to be fine. But there are regulations that govern the lakes. Can you walk us through some of those?
12: Right. So in many ways, the starting point is the 1909 Boundary Waters Treaty, which creates the International Joint Commission. So that's a bilateral body between the two countries, which is, you know, supposed to act independent of their respective governments and make decisions in the best interests of, say, the Great Lakes. I mean, off and on in the first half of the century, that was more about resource development, cooperation for the sake of building dams, canals, things like that. But that's become environmental protection to a much greater deal in the second half of the 20th century. So the signing of the Great Lakes Water Quality Agreements, first one in 1972 and then superseded by one in 1978 that we still have in place, that creates the areas of concern and RAP programs, which Gail is an expert on. And we also have some other relevant things in terms of the Great Lakes Compact that's on the U.S. side and the companion agreement that they signed with Canada. And that's supposed to govern and limit how much water can be diverted out of the Great Lakes, because that might be one of the potential concerns here about why Trump is doing this with Lake Ontario. Is this a move towards trying to, you know, abscond with water to send it somewhere else in the United States?
10: Are these laws, though? I mean, can they just be torn up? Like, how does it, what are the implications of having that organization and the various treaties and things?
12: Right. So the Boundary Waters Treaty is, as the name suggests, a treaty. So a formal diplomatic treaty between the two countries. Either country can give notice and leave the treaty. And to be frank, Donald Trump could probably just ignore the treaty and the International Joint Commission. And there's not really a whole lot of repercussions. I mean, that's much of what's been going on in the United States. Anyway, he just doesn't follow custom. If you don't listen to the Supreme Court, who's going to make you if you don't want to? So it's problems like that where you can just go ahead and override them. And if there's no teeth to stop it, that's a problem.
10: Gail, I mean, shocker, since he's taken office, Donald Trump's done a lot, as Daniel was noting. How would you characterize his approach to regulations specifically around water?
13: Well, he's weakened the Clean Water Act, which was a precursor to the Great Lakes Water Quality Agreement that Daniel was just talking about. He has used economic strife and humanitarian need as reasons for his tariffs. I mean, he could say there's humanitarian need for Great Lakes water down in Florida and abscond the compact and forget about the compact. And the governors and the premiers, as much as they may fight, may not be able to stop that if that construction could happen. So there's this disdain for regulation, there's disdain for collegiality, for cooperation. We've been cooperating on the Great Lakes for over a century, and nobody ever imagined that would stop, because it makes perfect sense for the governments to protect the waters of the lakes, because that's protecting a $1 trillion, multi-$1 trillion economy of the region if you have the waters healthy. That supports the fisheries, it supports industry, it supports employment, it supports recreation and tourism. It's the third largest economy in the world if it was its own nation. And to ignore that and think that you can go your own way, sound like a song there, that you can just go your own way and do what you wish with the waters of the Great Lakes, ignores and insults our tribal nations, our indigenous nations in Canada, this deep insult in terms of changing Ontario to an American name, ignores the over 400 years that it's been called that by our indigenous nations. So there's a whole group of rights holders and stakeholders and shareholders who've been participating in protecting the waters and trying to make the lakes great. And this is a reversal of that by cutting back, eliminating enforcement opportunities, weakening the United States Environmental Protection Agency, practically decimating the Great Lakes Environmental Research Lab and all the great monitoring work that they do. If you don't monitor the lakes, you can't understand them, and that's been cut. And so Canada cannot do that alone, and it's not as though we ever have been. We cooperate on monitoring the lakes. We say, okay, this is Lake Erie year, and we'll get all our vessels on Lake Erie, the American vessels, Canadian vessels, and we'll sample Lake Erie 1 year and we'll get a comprehensive look at that. If Trump decides to walk away from that, there's a massive gap in our understanding, and if you can't understand them, you can't manage them. So these treaties can be ignored, as Daniel said. They, I mean, there was some reference to just getting out of the Great Lakes Water Quality Agreement altogether. And frankly, a lot of the U.S. federal scientists who've been working on the Water Quality Agreement have been given marching orders about what they can and cannot say to their Canadian counterparts. And that That means our understanding, and I keep repeating myself, it's we need to understand the lakes in order to protect them and in order to protect health, wildlife, everything, the economy of the region, the social well-being of the region. And all of that is up in the air and completely unknown. And this renaming thing takes us into this nonsense conversation about can he do that, can he not do that, and oh my gosh, it's terrible. At the same time, let's focus on what's really going on, which is deregulation and pulling back and ignoring the imperative of protecting the waters of the Great Lakes. That's what's real. The name, it doesn't matter. What's real is removing the protections we've worked so hard for decades on in order to make the lakes great.
10: Daniel, I mean, I think it's fair to say that Trump's view broadly on not just on this matter, but on industry is the less regulation, the better, right? And we're seeing this play out as Gail was describing in many ways. So you live in Michigan. I said you're from here, but you live in Michigan. What's the view from that side of the border looking at the lakes?
12: Well, interestingly, I think Canada has a much stronger attachment as a nation to the Great Lakes, but I've never been in a political jurisdiction that had more affinity for the Great Lakes than Michigan. So the outline, the silhouette of the Great Lakes is on every second car bumper sticker. It's on shirts. So there's a real love for the Great Lakes since all of Michigan, aside of one little squiggle on the border with Indiana, is entirely in the Great Lakes watershed. So it's very important economically, culturally, and just a real key part of Michigan's identity. But at the same time, as I've said, I think Canada, the Great Lakes are much much bigger part of the mythology and founding ideas and the development. I mean, I argue in the book, Canada maybe doesn't become a separate nation if not for Lake Ontario and the St. Lawrence River.
10: What about Ontario then? I mean, like, what's your assessment of the provincial government here vis-a-vis the Great Lakes?
12: Well, that's part of the story is we're focusing on Trump, but it's not as if Canada has been doing a good job at the Great Lakes either, and Ontario specifically. In fact, the Ford government has probably been horrible on the environmental file and pretty bad for the Great Lakes, not getting as much attention as Trump. And Ford is standing up to Trump, but on environmental regulations, there's a lot to be desired as well.
10: You mentioned, Daniel, the International Joint Commission, IJC is what it's in the trade known for. I mean, let's unpack that. And Gail, I'm going to come to you on this as well, just a little bit. I mean, it's supposed to be neutral, right? Is it?
12: I mean, it's set up to be neutral. There's been a number of times in its history it hasn't been because each side gets to appoint, you know, an equal number of Canadians and Americans, as those are generally presidential or prime ministerial appointments. The idea is that they will, you know, function in the best interests of whatever the issue is at hand and take both sides of the border into account. But there have been times where it gets politicized. It certainly would appear that's the case here. I'm basing that not so much on what has happened in the IJC, but just knowing how Trump operates and who he's appointing. Look at who he's got his ambassador, who's also from West Michigan as well. So I'm pretty sure he has the intention of politicizing or using this, but he also seems to be just avoiding it, perhaps, too.
10: Gail, what do you think about the IJC in the age of Trump?
13: It's an interesting question. I was recently in front of the commissioners, and the U.S. chair said, we are impartial. We need to speak what our advisors are telling us. We have a science advisory board. We have a water quality board. They're providing us advice on what needs to be done to enhance the Great Lakes, what the governments of Canada, United States, and others need to do to improve. And we need to speak to truth to power. And then there was an initiative to look at what, you know, climate change is forcing people to leave their places to come to places that are more of a haven. And the Great Lakes are seen, except for some coastal communities, as more stable than places that are consumed by fire or flood. And so there's a climate migration working group that I said yes, because I work on climate migration and what it might mean for the Great Lakes and are prepared for it. And then I'm invited to the working group, and the name has been changed to take the word climate out altogether. Hmm. It's hazards. And like, so clearly the commissioners are sensitive to getting their head up there, being visible, and maybe pushing an issue that the Trump administration doesn't want to deal with, and they risk having funding cut, right? They're funded, the U.S. side is funded by the by the U.S. government, the Canadian side by the Canadian government. And the more you aggravate this person, the more he's going to come back at you and be, you know, and bully you into doing what he wants you to do. So I'm a little uncertain about how strong that resolve is that we will speak truth to power when the word climate has been sanitized from one of the major pieces of research that one of their advisory boards is doing. It's a very troubling and uncertain times, and it's understandable because that's a lot of money, that's a lot of people that are employed, particularly in the Windsor office, which is the Great Lakes Regional Office. And if you are going to annoy the president and he says, why am I even giving you money? Then you shut yourself down. And that's a very possible future.
10: Speaking of words, I think I said earlier in this, that we talked about Trump calling, and let's get away from the Great Lakes for a second. But when he called the water in BC a giant faucet, right? Mm-hmm. The thing with Donald Trump is he'll say things. You think, what's he talking about, right? And then, but it's almost like there's a reason. Like he's hinting at where he's going to go down the line. And I wonder what the concern, Daniel, is when you hear things like that in terms of Canada's water sovereignty.
12: Right, and I mean that seems to be something he's targeting. I made the mistake, especially in the first Trump presidency, of not taking him as seriously about what he actually said. He actually has a pretty decent track record of indicating what he's going to do and then doing it. But he does this a lot, sort of floats these trial balloons that are meant to probe what's the response going to be. Maybe if there's enough blowback, then they retreat from it. But with BC specifically, and it's about the Columbia River. So the Columbia River, a treaty was signed between the US and Canada in the 1960s. What that does is allows flood control downstream in the United States. Canada provides some of that reservoir storage for flood control. And of course, it's about producing hydroelectricity. A massive amount is produced in the Columbia River Basin and some of the other Pacific Northwest rivers. So there's been schemes going back to the Cold War about replumbing the continent, whether that's to the north, to the Great Lakes.
10: Replumbing,
12: interconnecting. Huh. So to build canals to take water, say, from Lake Superior out to the West Coast, to the Great Plains, things like called Grand and Nawapa, both jargony acronyms for these engineering schemes that would have, some of them involved damming James Bay up at the bottom of Hudson's Bay to collect that fresh water that's coming in, turn it into, it'll be all fresh water, then divert it west and southwest onto the prairies and then down to the United States, because we've got, there's a crisis going in the U.S. of people moving where there is no water. Hence some of the attraction to the Great Lakes as a climate haven. I personally don't think there's a lot of potential for the Great Lakes as a climate haven. I was at a conference in Rochester earlier this year where we were pointing out all the problems of seeing it that way. But it's hard to ignore the fact we've got a lot of water in the Great Lakes Basin and relative to the amount of people, and or apparently it seems like we have a lot of water, but it's all doing something ecologically and has a function. So there's a real desire to send it out west, and it's been cost that prevented that before, as well as some regulations, but I could see things changing. Maybe the only upside is that type of replumbing, aside of being very expensive, would take a long time. Couldn't be done, I don't think, within his current presidency, but I'm also taking very seriously the fact that he seems to be going after another term.
10: Sounds nuts, man. And we've seen what's happened with the collapse of the trade talks as a parallel, where things can go, no pun intended here, south, pronto. Gail, not to get too over the top here, but like, what's at stake? Should, if cross-border cooperation on water collapses, give us a brief vision of where that leaves us.
13: I can't imagine cross-border collaboration ever collapsing, because we've got the Great Lakes governors and the premiers, and they have a vision for the economy of the region that depends on the integrity of the waters. And they are very committed to a collaborative, a blue-green economy, which is built on water excellence. The Great Lakes St. Lawrence Mayors initiative also has mayors from all over the basin, Canadian, American, also committed to the integrity of the waters of the lake for their people, for social well-being, for health, for economy. So I never see it collapsing. But what I do need to point out is that, yeah, we have a lot of water and maybe not a lot of people, but that water is glacial ice melt. That's what it is. It's a swimming pool. It's a swimming pool, Paul. And if you turn on, if you start opening the drain in a swimming pool and you don't pour water back on top, you start to lose volume. And the lakes get maybe 1% renewed every year. So if there was a notion that, well, you've got plenty of water, let's just take the water from the Great Lakes and plumb it out as Daniel was describing it, you eventually destroy the lakes. You know, I don't think you'll ever get to the Aral Sea, which is bone dry, but you will destroy the lakes and the ecology of the lakes, and the ecology of the lakes supports the economy of the lakes. I'm optimistic that the governors and the premiers will push back really, really hard, as they did when Trump wanted to kill the Great Lakes Restoration Initiative, which is a $400 million restoration initiative. And the governor said, no way, Republican, Democrat, didn't matter. That's money in our communities. That's economy. And so there's a voice there to protect the lakes on both sides of the border.
10: And I see Daniel nodding here. So I'm gonna say on that bit of optimism, thanks to both of you today. Appreciate the chat.
13: You're welcome.
12: Thank you, Paul.
10: Gail Kratzenberg is a professor emeritus and former lead of engineering and public policy at McMaster University. She was in Mississauga. And Daniel McFarlane is a professor at the School of Environment, Geography, and Sustainability at Western Michigan University. He's also the author of The Lives of Lake Ontario, An Environmental History. He's with me in our Toronto studio.

That is, of course, Blue Rodeo's Hasn't Hit Me Yet, complete with a shout-out to the Great Lake, Ontario. Coming up after your regional update, the next episode of the CBC podcast, Dirtbag Climber. I'm Paul Hunter. 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

0: It's 9:30 Pacific Time, 10:30 in the Mountain Time Zone. I'm Alia Ramadan in Kelowna. This is CBC Radio 1. The mayor of Golden says he's open to discussion about the town's decision to align its clocks with the majority of BC. This week, town council decided to end time changes, which means clocks will fall back for the last time on November 1st. Clocks will then align with the majority of BC instead of Alberta. People are posting their frustrations with that decision online. Mayor Ron Ozist says nothing is set in stone and they may revisit the decision in a year or two after they learn how the change is working with the community. The town's announcement to end time changes comes after a month-long engagement process conducted in partnership with the Regional District of East Kootenay. Kamloops Fire Rescue tackled another large fire at the Mterra Recycling Facility in Valley View yesterday. Platoon Chief Jim Gorman says the fire started around 5:30 p.m. in an outdoor storage area along the South Thompson River. Thick gray smoke could be seen several kilometers away. Gorman says crews were on site past midnight. The cause of the fire is still under investigation. Turning to the weather, periods of rain in the Peace this morning, highs up to about 16. The central interior showers expected this afternoon with a high of about 15. The Okanagan, South Thompson, a few showers this morning, then partial clearing in the afternoon with highs in the low 20s.
1: 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Throughout the summer, we've been bringing you the best of CBC podcasts. Today, we continue Dirtbag Climber. It investigates the unsolved homicide of a rock climber found dead in Squamish, BC. Here's episode 4 with host Stephen Shua.
2: Hello?
3: Hi.
2: Hello, yes.
3: I'm trying to reach Dave Bridger.
2: Dave Bridger speaking.
3: Hey, Dave, it's Brian McWilliams from New Hampshire Public Radio.
2: Oh, okay. Hey, what's up?
3: I wanted to talk with you for a story I'm working on.
2: Oh, what story is that?
3: A story looking at amazing internet products and, I guess, the whole spam operation you got going.
2: Spam?
3: Well, you know, internet-based advertising.
2: I'm not sure what that is.
3: What do you mean?
2: A spam. I'm not sure what that is.
3: I think you know what spam is.
4: Technology journalist Brian McWilliams is trying to keep his cool while on the phone with this guy, Dave Bridger.
2: Well, I don't know really what you're talking about. I work at McDonald's. I'm a manager.
3: Oh.
2: I'm not sure what you mean about emails. I mean, we do have some specials. I mean, burgers, $3 today. Yeah, I don't even know anything about computers. Well, what is a website?
4: It's 2003, and most everyone in the world knew what a website was. And there's no doubt that Dave Bridger did, too.
3: I guess I'm just reaching out, and it sounds like you'd rather just sort of hide behind this veil of the McDonald's thing, but it'd be cool to hear from you directly.
2: Yeah, well, you're talking to me.
3: Yeah, but you're just, you're giving me a bunch of BS, so it's sort of funny, but there's nothing, nothing real here, so.
2: Yeah. Well, good talking to you.
3: Well, I hope we can talk again.
2: Okay, bye.
4: McWilliams and Bridger would talk again. They'd end up talking a lot. And McWilliams would find out that Bridger loved being in the mountains and playing chess. He'd find out that he grew up in the suburbs of Boston. And, most importantly, he'd find out that Dave Bridger was not his real name.
5: I don't like people to know my name.
4: McWilliams would learn that Dave Bridger's legal name was Davis Wolfgang Hawk. After failing to rally white supremacists in Washington, D.C., Hawk embraced the next chapter of his life, online. And understanding this period might be key to tracing the patterns of his final undoing, because it's his actions in this era that would make Hawk fabulously rich and lead him up to Canada, where he would meet his end. I'm Stephen Chua, and this is Dirtbag Climber from CBC's Uncover, Chapter 4, Spam King.

0: Computer people call it getting spammed, unwanted email. Since the internet revolution began, marketers have discovered email as a way to target consumers. It can be infuriating and embarrassing.
1: Spam. We all know it. We all hate it. But I think it's important to take a moment to break down how it worked in the early 2000s, because it was relatively new and very hard to police. Brian McWilliams was a technology journalist at the turn of the millennium, writing for outlets like Wired. And the subject of spam was a specialty of his. Here he is explaining how it worked.
2: The system sort of depended on the fact that it was mass marketing. It wasn't target marketing. You know, it wasn't find an audience that has, you know, is interested in your product and get your ads in front of them. It was blast out millions of emails to everybody on the internet and hope that you would get like a half of 1% response, because that would be enough, you know, to make some good money.
1: And so that's what spammers like Davis Hawk would do every day. Send out millions of emails, hoping to get a bite.
2: Basically, you would just either buy a mailing list with hundreds of millions of email addresses on it that somebody had somehow put together by going around the internet and scraping, you know, message boards and basically stealing people's email addresses. Or you would just randomly generate email addresses. You could just send out a bunch of emails, even to addresses that didn't exist, and you might hit some addresses that did exist. And that's what it was all about.
1: Here's how it was reported on CBC at the time.
3: Every day, shooting through electronic networks, 7 billion email messages speed around the world, covering just about every topic.
1: But it wasn't just annoying messages pushing bogus or embarrassing products. Criminals were also using

0: items from this company called Amazing Internet Products, which were advertising a bunch of junk. And because I had some chops as a sort of an internet sleuth, I tried to track down, you know, where are these spams coming from? Who sent them to me? And I was able to figure out that it actually came from a company that was located about 20 miles from where I was living.
1: Dave Bridger, a.k.a. Davis Hawk, was the perfect subject for his book because his company, Amazing Internet Products, was indicative of how spam senders at the time operated, sending out millions of annoying emails every day and cashing in on it.
0: They had made $300,000 in the course of that month, just based on the order logs that I saw. That was one website. You know, and they would be managing multiple websites at any given time.
1: But to get to this pinnacle of spamdom, Davis Hawk had to start from the bottom. In the summer of 1999, Hawk's life prospects were slim. His time as a neo-Nazi leader ended when his planned March on Washington failed spectacularly.
2: Just so I make sure I have the thing down right about the March on Washington. So you booked it out of there before the day of the march itself?
3: Technically it was the day of the march because it was about 3 a.m. In the middle of the night.
1: Membership fees to his Knights of Freedom website were drying up. His parents had stopped supporting him. He was out of work and out of money. So with his life in shambles, Hawk headed back down to South Carolina and held a fire sale online. In the life of Jesse James, no experience is wasted. As neo-Nazi Davis Wolfgang Hawk, he learned a lot about internet marketing while flooding forums and chat rooms with his hateful views.
0: Because he had dropped out of college at the time to support himself, he was selling Nazi paraphernalia on the internet, on eBay.
1: Hawk took everything he learned from being an online Nazi and brought it over to the spam game.
2: And on eBay, you're basically selling off like the Nazi trinkets?
3: Yeah.
2: I mean, was it knives and jewelry and stuff?
3: Yeah, basically.
1: But this was not exactly spamming. This was just selling stuff on eBay. Actually, he may have never gotten into spamming had he not been a little lazy and a lot spiteful.
0: He realized you could effortlessly market and sell products online from your own little trailer in South Carolina.
1: While Hawk was trying to get this off the ground, he moved around a lot. It's harder for people to come after you when you don't stay in one place for too long. He lived in South Carolina, North Carolina, Tennessee, Vermont, and Rhode Island, with occasional dips in New Hampshire and Massachusetts, where he held P.O. boxes. By his side for most of this was his girlfriend from the Nazi days, Patricia, and their two dogs, Nemesis and Drayton, that Hawk claimed were half-wolf. It was a funny existence. She would make some side cash teaching karate in whatever town they'd landed, while Hawk would keep refining his spam abilities, constantly making adjustments and adapting. For one, he started to spam only on the weekend.
0: And his theory was that's when the system administrators, you know, these anti-spammer types, might be away from their computers, might be distracted, and they might not be at work. And so then his spams could land in all the inboxes of all these people across the world.
1: He also tinkered with what he was selling.
0: He realized that the easiest thing to sell was not like a product where you had to put it in a package and put, you know, and mail it to somebody, which was like really labor intensive. He realized that the easiest thing to spam was digital products like how-to books, you know, how to be a spammer, how to hide your identity, you know, how to seduce women. You know, he came up with all these concepts that he could just create a PDF file and email it to people who responded to his spams.
1: So the average Joe would open his email, which, remember, in those days might have taken a while because it was mostly dial-up, and slowly they'd start to see spam after spam clog up their inbox.
0: Early in his career, when he was still spamming from South Carolina, somebody who received one of his spams contacted him and threatened to sue him. And I think Hawk was like a little jarred by this and apparently went to an attorney and said, you know, what's going on here? Am I really at risk?
1: He wasn't. Not really. Besides, in the early days of spamming, there was very little anyone could do to stop him.
4: I can't be jailed for spamming. Read the federal laws.
1: This is an actor reading Hawk's response to a complaint he got in March

0: 2000.
1: It is a civil offense whereby you can sue me for $500 per message. I make $25,000 each weekend doing this. It will cost you more than $500 just to hire a good civil attorney. Go for it, pal. I can afford it.
0: This seems to be the way Hawk rolled. When he made people angry, he doubled down. It was also at this time that he started protecting himself with shell companies, registering them in the name of more and more aliases. Names like George Baldwin, Clell Miller, Thomas P. Barnum. But threats of a lawsuit would not slow Hawk down. Business was picking up, so much so that he needed to hire a full-time staff. People he could trust. So he went to a chess tournament. During his Nazi days, Hawk gave up chess. About a year into his spamming phase, he decided to get back into it. Given the turmoil of the past few years, he wanted to keep a low profile. So Hawk registered to play at a chess tournament under the alias Walter Smith.
2: Somebody calls out to him, "Hey, Britt!" And he turns and it's this old, you know, high school buddy of his, Mauricio Ruiz. And he's just kind of like, "Don't call me Britt," kind of thing. He says, "Right, you know, my name now is Walter." And so Ruiz like, "Okay, Walter, how are you? How you been?"
0: The two old friends reconnect, and Hawk, or Walter Smith as he's known at the tournament, conscripts Mauricio to join his little spamming group. But more importantly, at this tournament, Mauricio introduces Hawk to a fellow chess player named Braden Bourneville. But people call him Brad.
2: Who at the time I think was maybe 17. He was still in high school in Manchester, New Hampshire. And, you know, a pretty kind of innocent kid, smart, really good chess player.
0: Brian McWilliams interviewed Brad in 2004. The audio quality is poor. It's been cleaned up, but some of the words may be difficult to catch.
3: "You know, that's crazy. Are you rich or something?" He's like, "Yeah," and he pulls out this big wad of money, you know. Like, "I've never seen money like that." Like, "Wow," you know. He says, "You know, I'm a spammer."
0: Brad would eventually become Hawk's business partner, and they would form amazing internet products together. So with Brad, Mauricio, and a few others, Hawk had his team of young, influential chess prodigy spammers. And they started selling what turned out to be the perfect product.
2: But I think he really hit it big financially with these pills.
0: These pills would absolutely revolutionize Hawk's spamming business. For $25 a bottle, Hawk sold herbal penis enlargement pills. In the beginning, he and his staff spammed out of their respective apartments. Hawk in Pawtucket, Rhode Island, Brad and the Chess Boys in Manchester, New Hampshire. But then they upped production, moving into a 2,700-square-foot refurbished mill in downtown Manchester. This gave them space to house dozens of computers, work areas for packing and shipping, and row upon row of boxes of penis pills, which went by the brand name Pinnacle. Every day, amazing internet products would just hammer email inboxes across America with spam.
4: There were days when Dave was getting in like 25, 30 million a day. It was really ridiculous.
0: And sending 30 million emails a day resulted in a lot of profit.
3: January 2003, I made a lot of money. I probably did 150 to 1,000 rows.
0: 150 grand a month bought Brad a nice big yellow Hummer. Hawk, meanwhile, is also raking in the money, but is just squirreling it away. At some point, he develops the odd habit of taking out his profit as cash and then burying it, like actually burying it in the ground. He's not living flashy. He rents his apartments and only buys used vehicles, with a special love for old cop cars. He does all this so that on paper, he has barely any assets, should anyone come after him someday. And one day, in 2003, Amazing Internet Products was offered something that would change everything.
5: America Online now offers more benefits than ever before. And we've spent over $500 million to triple capacity.
6: It's incredibly easy.
0: America Online was the Google of its day. at one point becoming the most recognizable brand on the internet. At its height, more than 30 million people were AOL users, and AOL had something very valuable to spammers. They had email addresses, lots of them. For $52,000, Hawk and Bourneville bought a list of over 90 million AOL email addresses. These addresses would make them more money than ever before, but it would also be the beginning of the end.
6: Look, there's a lawsuit in court. You've been served with it, so you're accountable. Like, they handed you the papers, so you have to come to court and address the situation.
7: So, and what your plan is to do what regarding the lawsuit?
8: Absolutely nothing.
9: Unknown caller.
6: That literally said, my phone goes spam risk. Hello, David.
10: It's a legacy remain.
0: This is Washington, D.C. lawyer Jennifer Archie. In 2004, she and her colleagues
6: filed a lawsuit as outside counsel for America Online, Inc. against Davis Wolfgang Hawk. Hawk was sending herbal penis enlargement spam in significant volume that he got on our radar that way.
0: Initially, AOL spent a lot of time and money trying to outsmart spammers like Hawk.
6: As lawyers, we worked really closely with the in-house technical team at America Online, and they had a way in which members could report unwanted messages to a database they called Toss Spam.
0: But in 2003, something happened that changed the game.
6: So someone reached into inside AOL and found an employee named Jason Smathers, and he sold screen names, names, and addresses to a middleman, a broker, and that broker sold it 5 times, and he sold it once to Davis Hawk.
0: The AOL employee was caught and charged. He spent 15 months in jail. But AOL didn't stop there. They went after Hawk. Because in 2003, for the first time, companies like AOL had been given the power to go after spammers.
6: Congress kind of heard the call and passed the CAN-SPAM Act of 2003.
11: Today, though, our inboxes are clogged with unwanted, objectionable, and fraudulent messages. Spam is threatening to destroy the benefits of email.
6: And for the first time, it specially defined a variety of felonies that would involve sending unsolicited bulk messages.
0: In other words, Congress began taking spam seriously. And right in their crosshairs, a former neo-Nazi.
6: We ended up proving to the court that they had sent billions and billions of messages. Billions. And so by 2003, there was a lot of political willpower here in Washington to do something about it.
0: So Archie and her team hit the two owners of amazing internet products, Brad Bourneville and Davis Wolfgang Hawk, with the full force of the new law. To calculate damages, Jennifer and her team asked for a percentage of each message sent. AOL was asking for millions in damages.
2: But Hawk, I think, just said, you know, I'm not settling this thing.
0: AOL hired a team of private investigators to track him down and serve him papers. They staked out his apartment in Pawtucket. So he decided to run. The last time he heard from Hawk, Brian McWilliams was just finishing his book.
2: And then I got a voicemail.
12: Received Monday, August 9th at 10:03 p.m.
8: Yo, Brian, this is Dave Hawk. Hey, tomorrow, maybe the last chance for you to interview me before this book gets published. So I'll give you a call back just in case you want to ask me any final questions. Okay, see you later. There are some interesting developments. Later.
2: He didn't leave a phone number. He never left a phone number. He said, I'll try reaching you again. And click, you know, and that was it. You know, I had no other contact with him.
0: Hawk or no Hawk, AOL kept going with the lawsuit.
6: And so ultimately, court entered a judgment of $13 million against Hawk.
0: With a multi-million dollar judgment on his head, the authorities on his tail, and a personality that liked to thumb his nose at the man, Davis Hawk made sure no one could find him. But AOL was undeterred. They wanted to recoup some of those ill-gotten gains.
6: Here we decided to, you know, if you weren't going to play nice, we were going to go find your assets. And he was a harder case than some because he didn't use bank accounts. He had put it into gold bars.
0: Yes, you heard that correctly. Gold bars.
6: We learned from his business partners and things that he had this habit of converting things to gold. We found the receipts that he had, indeed converted his spam earnings into gold bars. And there was pretty good evidence that he was burying the gold. He had his business partner. We said, how do you know he buried it? And he said, I went to Home Depot to buy the shovel with him.
0: Brian McWilliams asked Brad Bourneval about the gold, too.
3: All the money he has, he buries in the White Mountains.
9: Literally digs a hole.
3: He literally digs a hole and buries the money in the White Mountains. He literally goes up there, digs a hole.
9: Does he use a GPS or something? Mark a spot? I mean, how does he know where he's putting it?
3: He won't reveal how he knows, but he says sometimes he goes and checks to make sure it's still there every once in a while. He says sometimes he has trouble finding it.
9: I need the GPS.
0: But AOL still didn't give up. They wanted Hawk. They deposed all of his associates, his parents, his past girlfriends, and their private investigators looked high and low. And then, in 2005, one of AOL's private investigators gets a ping from a passport entering the country of Belize using the name Andrew Britt Greenbaum. Belize is one of those countries where it's easy to open a bank account and hard for others to track it down.
6: He went to Belize and was looking to buy property there.
0: Hawk would send emails to his parents, occasionally a phone call, but around this time, he all but disappeared from their lives, too.
13: I mean, we both thought he would find a way to communicate with us, you know, or drop us a postcard or something, but he had not heard anything.
14: Even emails or anything like that? No. Yeah, that
13: must have
14: been tough. He was your son.
13: Right.
14: Yeah.
0: During her deposition with AOL, Peggy spoke about one of the last letters she ever got from her son. It was a handwritten note that said,
15: "Dear Mom, I don't know when I will be able to see you again. It's hard to get a visa to come to the United States. I'm sick of this fishing trawler. Love, Britt."
0: Peggy told the lawyers she didn't know where her son was. Although with a reference to the fish trawler, Belize seems like a good guess. But she told them that the letter was very special to her because he signed off with, "Love, Britt." She said, quote, "It was the first time in his whole life he ever used the word love to address me. So it was very emotional." 2006 is the last anyone heard from Davis Wolfgang Hawk. It was the last time he would see or talk to his parents. Peggy Greenbaum died in 2019, wondering what happened to her son. For years, it seems he was even hiding from the internet. But then, in August of 2009, he reemerges in his final form and posts to a rock climbing group.
1: "Climbing partner wanted. Anytime, any day of the week. I'm in Squamish until October 1st and looking for a climbing partner ASAP. Call or text me if you'd like to get out and do some climbing. Ciao, Jesse."
13: There were rumors he'd gone to Colombia in South America, but I should have known better because he hated hot weather. And I should have known he'd more likely go to Canada.
0: We don't know what he was doing during those lost years between 2006 and 2009, but it's not a stretch to imagine that he needed another escape. What's clear is Hawk was working in a dangerous profession. Basement hackers were using spam, but so were dangerous criminals.
6: Spam was weaponized in a lot of different ways. It was viewed as really an engine of crime.
0: Even his mother, during her deposition, admits that her son was worried about his safety.
15: "He made quite a few enemies while he was spamming."
16: "What kind of enemies?"
15: "Enemies who threatened him with physical harm." He made a lot of enemies.
0: And there is no way someone like Hawk, someone so attracted to the dark side of the web, could have stayed away from what was coming next. And this time, it wouldn't take much to imagine someone wanting to kill him.
13: Bitcoin was invented in 2009, and I'm pretty sure he, at some point within a year or two after that, bought quite a bit of Bitcoin, probably using money he got from the gold.
16: We'll bring you the final episode of the CBC podcast Dirtbag Climber tomorrow. 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
1: And just after 10 a.m., the South Tower of the World Trade Center collapsed and vanished in a cloud of dust.
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2: You might know the actor Lana Condor best from the popular rom-com film series To All the Boys. Now she stars in the highly anticipated movie Coyote vs. Acme. Lana will be here to tell you about manifesting the role and how her late mom inspired her character.
3: This is CBC News from Vancouver. Good morning, I'm Drew Karakas. Prime Minister Mark Carney says a trade deal is still possible between Canada and the U.S., but he says Canada is looking for a number of guarantees on some key issues, things that weren't part of the negotiations that fell apart last month. Tom Perry reports.
4: You know, we're ready to sit down and strike that deal when the Americans are ready.
5: Mark Carney says any agreement to end the Canada-U.S. trade war would need to preserve Canadian sovereignty, protect the French language, and contain protections so reductions to U.S. tariffs can't be clawed back. Members of Donald Trump's cabinet have accused Carney of walking away from talks for political gain. Carney had this response.
4: I don't think, with all respect, appointed, unelected cabinet members in the United States are experts on Canadian politics.
5: Carney says Canadians can't be waiting by the phone for the U.S. to call or constantly checking social media, though on that last front, Trump delivered, posting a warning online that if Carney turns him into the enemy, it could lead to economic collapse and be, quote, worse than anything that has ever happened to a Canadian politician. Just watch. Tom Perry, CBC News, Ottawa.
3: The federal government has announced the single biggest investment in the history of Via Rail. Prime Minister Carney says a $4.7 billion contract will see the construction of more than 300 new passenger cars at a plant in Thunder Bay, Ontario. The work is expected to create about 700 new jobs. Carney says some of the cars Via Rail is currently using are more than 70 years old, built back when the NHL had six teams. In July, the government announced plans to replace 45 of Via Rail's aging locomotives. The two newest independent members of the legislature say they're keeping their political options open. Boundary Similkameen MLA Donegal Wilson and Columbia River Revelstoke MLA Scott McInnes both left the BC Conservative caucus yesterday. They were the 8th and 9th MLAs to quit the Conservatives in the last 3 weeks. They both say they would consider joining another party if it aligns with their political values.
6: I would like to feel part of a home again with a team of people that are focused on the core issues for British Columbians. If something presents itself that aligns with me and my values and my constituents would be comfortable with me doing that, I would certainly entertain that.
7: I do intend to run again. I haven't accomplished what I came here to do. Whether that will be on the ballot as an independent or as part of any of the other things, I don't know the answer to that today.
3: The BC Conservative Caucus released a statement saying it remains focused on its work as the official opposition. The leader, Carrie Lynn Finley, says the criticisms aimed at her by departing members of the caucus are baseless. The two progressive candidates hoping to become the next mayor of Vancouver are planning to meet today ahead of the upcoming nomination deadline for the municipal election next month. William Azarov with One City and the Green Party's Pete Fry both want to challenge incumbent Mayor Ken Sim. Yesterday, the Cope mayoral candidate Stephanie Allen announced she was withdrawing to avoid splitting the vote. Recent polls suggest Pete Fry enjoys the lead among Vancouver voters, but Azarov is still considering his options.
8: The deadline is 4:59 p.m. on September 11th. And so I do want to keep talking and let the negotiators play out. And the ultimate goal is to have one progressive candidate for mayor. So in my view, I mean, Stephanie stepping out is a dynamic that we didn't see coming until yesterday morning. But the reality is I still want to let the process take its time.
3: Municipal elections will be held around the province on October 17th. An old school app is enjoying renewed popularity, and it coincides with U.S. President Trump and his executive order renaming Lake Ontario. Downloads of MapQuest have increased 6,000% in recent days. It's surged to the top of the Apple App Store in Canada and the U.S. The California-based company behind MapQuest said in a statement, it's not changed the name of Lake Ontario on the app, and it has no plans to do so. That's the CBC News from Vancouver. I'm Drew Karakas.
9: I'm Joseph Otu with your regional weather forecast. The Okanagan, Shuswap, Similkameen around 20 today. Sun and cloud after a soggy morning. The Similkameen will see a chance of showers through the day. Now through the Columbias, staying gray and soggy in Revelstoke and Golden. Showers continuing with a high around 16. Kootenays will see it around 18 today, as will Boundary Country and the Elk Valley. Chance of showers for most of the day with afternoon sunny breaks to come for the Kootenays and Elk Valley. Cloudy with showers in the Boundary.
2: I'm Garvey Bailey, and for Tom Power, welcome to Q. Imagine picking up a baseball bat for the very first time and hitting a home run. That's basically what Lana Condor did at one of her very first acting auditions. The role was in X-Men Apocalypse. Not bad. Lana went on to play the lead in the very popular rom-com series To All the Boys. Now she stars opposite Will Forte in the summer blockbuster Coyote vs. Acme. Lana, who was adopted from Vietnam as a baby, says she owes her success to her parents. She's here to tell us her story. Plus, Tyreek or Die makes club bangers that are inspired by everyone from Sean Desmond to Lil Wayne to Azalea Banks. He's here to share his story and unique sound.

0: Whether or not you believe in manifestation, there are a lot of people out there who swear by it. And the actor Lana Condor is one of them. So Lana was adopted from an orphanage in rural Vietnam and spent her formative years growing up on a quiet island just north of Seattle. Her dad also happens to be a Pulitzer Prize nominated journalist. And when she was growing up, she loved performing so much that she decided she wanted to become an actor. And that's where the manifestation part comes in. Lana visualized landing her debut role. She visualized getting the call from her agent, and then she did exactly that. She made her first film debut in X-Men Apocalypse, and then she manifested her role as the lovable lead Lara Jean in the popular rom-com film series To All the Boys. Now she's taking on a new challenge in the highly anticipated comedy Coyote vs. Acme. It's part of the Looney Tunes cinematic universe, and it blends live action with cartoons. In it, Lana Condor plays a young law intern named Paige who is trying to help Wile E. Coyote sue the Acme Corporation for selling him faulty products. Lana popped by the Q Studio not too long ago to talk about it, and we ended up getting into all sorts of things, like how she'd fish for dinner as a kid. But first, I asked her what drew her to this role of Paige in Coyote vs. Acme. As you'll hear, her mom, who died a couple years ago, was a big part of it. That's where my conversation with Lana Condor begins.
1: Straight off the bat, when I got the audition, you know, at the subject line when it said Looney Tunes, I was like...
0: You were hooked then?
1: I mean, that type of IP doesn't come along a lot.
0: Yeah.
1: And it's very rare to, you know, get, at least for me, those type of opportunities. Mm-hmm. And so I was so, so excited. Just even before reading the script, just the idea of being able to be in the Looney Tunes world was just something that like felt like... almost unattainable. Huh. And that's why I was just like, oh my God, this is a project that I have to be a part of. And my parents, they were the ones who introduced me to Looney Tunes, and they loved Looney Tunes. So they were very, very excited. They were like, oh my gosh, like, hopefully you book this. And after I had read the script, it was an instant click that Paige reminded me so much of my mom.
0: Like, oh, interesting.
1: Like, yeah, my mom, she was like such an optimist, like so chatty, an eternal, like she had eternal curiosity. Mm. She had like this optimism that at times could feel almost naive, but there was something so soft and beautiful about like her hope for the future. And that's kind of how I like, when I read it, that's just, I just thought of my mom. And so I sat down with Dave, our amazing director, and, you know, I pitched him why he should hire me. And I said, like, this is my mom, this is who she is. And this is what I would bring to the table. And so I think, you know, the answer is a two-part. I obviously wanted to be a part of this legendary IP, but I really wanted to do it for my family. Oh. And my mom actually passed away 2 years ago, so she wasn't able to see the film. But there's a lot of, like, when I watch the movie back, I really do see her, which is, like, so special. She feels preserved in time, and so... that's why I mean, that's why I really love this movie, you know, aside from the fact that it's just a good movie. Yeah.
0: What a gift that is.
1: That's why I really wanted to do that.
0: That is such a gift to be able to, for your craft, the thing that you've decided to do for a living, to deliver you something in return that is so real and so
1: totally
0: deep.
1: And not at all what I thought it would do.
0: Yeah. What's your mom's name?
1: Mary. Yeah.
0: Nice.
1: Yeah. But it's just so exciting. And that's why it's like, oh man, we had to wait for so long. But now that we're finally here, oh my God, what a sigh of relief.
0: It's here. I've heard you also being inspired by Wile E. Coyote himself, who, I should remind people, Wile E. is out here trying to capture the Roadrunner hunt for food, to eat the Roadrunner. But more importantly, Wiley is always failing at it.
1: Yeah.
0: Consistently. So what is it about Wile E. Coyote that you feel connected to or inspired by?
1: Yeah, inspired by, I think, is more of it. It's his, he just will get up and try again, even after so much failure. And also failure that is like detrimental to his physical and mental health.
0: Yes.
1: Like he got nuked. You know what I mean? So, yeah, but he wakes up every day and he thinks, hey, maybe today's the day that I'm going to get my goal.
0: Yeah.
1: And that is so inspiring. There's so many times in my, I try, and I'm a pretty optimistic person, and I try and, you know, I was raised that way and I try and follow that. But like, God, there are some days, man, where you're just like, how am I going to get up and like grind and chase my dreams? And I love my dreams and I want my dreams, but there are just days where you're like, oh man, this is a tough one. And Coyote, he wakes up and he might be tired, but he's like, screw it, and goes full force with the day. And tries different ways too. Like he's, you know, the famous quote, like, what is it? Like you do something, if you do something over and over, expect different results, you're insane or something like that. Yeah. But it's like, I kind of think it's great. I'm like, go Wiley. So yeah, he totally inspires me to just keep trying and not give up.
0: Yeah.
1: And I like it. I like to say that the fans that really got this movie made, released.
0: Yeah.
1: I like to say that they are our Wiley.
0: They really are.
1: Yeah.
0: They really are. I want to go back to your childhood a little bit. So you were born in Vietnam, adopted into a lovely, lovely family, American parents. Some of your formative years were in Whidbey Island, right? In Seattle. Could you paint me a picture of what life was like growing up in that, a really interesting place is Whidbey Island. Tell me about it.
1: God, it was the best. Whidbey Island is a farm island. Mm-hmm. It's in the Pacific Northwest. It's in the it's about 30 minutes like outside of Seattle by ferry.
0: Okay.
1: So we're talking small island in the middle of nowhere, incredibly rural, like the definition of rural. And my dad, we were living in Chicago prior, and my dad, I think he just like, he was like, wait, let's just slow down. Hmm. Let's just like raise our kids as kids and like have them play in the dirt and climb trees and, you know, muck horse stalls and, you know, just be more in nature, I think. And so he moved us. And I think my mom's side of the family was like, you're insane. You're going to an island in the middle of nowhere. That's crazy. But I spent 6 years of my formative childhood there. And it was the greatest, to this day, I think it was the greatest time of my life. It was so slow.
0: Mm-hmm.
1: It was so peaceful. Oh my God, we would throw crab pots into the water off the dock before going to school. And then after school, we'd go back to our crab pots. We'd take the crabs. We'd go home. My mom would boil them up. We would literally, sometimes we'd just be like, you want to just go to the beach and fish for salmon? Huh. We would fish, get a fish, eat it. Like it was very, very, I think, wholesome.
0: Yeah.
1: Sea to table.
0: Yeah, sure. That is like sea to table before people thought it was a trendy thing. Like that is a real thing. You know, I read about your ballet career as a kid, that you were really into ballet and, you know, and at the same time you're, you know, like you had this life of fishing for dinner for the family. But it sounds like your parents supported you in whatever it was you wanted to kind of throw yourself into, helping you to pursue whatever you wanted to pursue. Can you tell me about that? Is that that's what it looks like on paper?
1: Totally.
0: Is that how it was?
1: Oh my God, yes. I mean, I think that's what, like my dad, his mantra in life is, the way that he raised me was greatness is coming.
0: Yeah.
1: And so and that can be kind of a double-edged sword, because you're like, I'll find myself like being like, oh man, is it ever going to be enough? Like, is greatness just around the corner right when I, and so then maybe I don't see that maybe what I'm doing right now is great, because I'm like, oh, maybe something better is up on the way. But I bring that up because for my family, greatness meant anything in any occupation, in any capacity, whether it is in, you know, being in movies, or simply have you found your happiness? Are you happy? Because then that would be great too. So like, yeah, they supported me in everything. They challenged me, and there was always times where I really wanted to quit so many different things. And they pushed me and gave me honestly the best childhood I could have ever asked for.
0: Yeah.
1: Especially from where I came from. Like, I'm from Vietnam. I'm adopted from Vietnam, and I was from a very rural part of Vietnam too. And my parents had they'd actually gone all through China to try and find their babies, and that didn't work. So they went to Vietnam and changed my life, obviously.
0: Yeah.
1: But yeah, I love them, and every part of who I am
0: is that.
1: Yeah.
0: Of course. I'm Garvey Bailey. You're listening to Q, and you're in the middle of my conversation with American actor Lana Condor. Lana stars in the new Looney Tunes movie Coyote vs. Acme, and we've been talking about how her parents inspire her as an artist. Lana was adopted from rural Vietnam by an American couple. They encouraged her to try out whatever she was curious about. That's when she got into dance. But something still felt like it was missing. So I asked her about coming to the realization that she wanted to pursue acting. And that is where our conversation picks up.
1: I really do love entertaining people. Mm-hmm. I've always loved it. And that's why, and my, you know, entry into that was just through dance.
0: Yeah.
1: I was a very, very serious dancer. I spent more time dancing than anything else. But I think to be quite honest, I was, the physical toll was really kind of a lot. You know, it's really easy in the dance community to have, you know, certain, some body dysmorphia and some, you know, it's really hard. You stare, you're leotard tight all day long, staring at yourself in a mirror for 8 hours straight, you know? So I think I was starting to kind of get a little bit of that, and the dancing of it and that joy kind of was going away, but I still wanted to perform. And then I realized, I was like, oh my God, like I can still perform. And now, oh my God, now the fact that I was a dancer has helped me in my job more than anything, because the physicality is just everything. And I do a lot of action. And so that really, really, my ballet background really helps the action. Mm-hmm. But like, I think I just realized, oh my God, I can still entertain people, and I can like use my words instead of just my body.
0: But look, you start acting, and literally within a few auditions, you land your very first role, which also happens to be in a major franchise, the X-Men franchise. How does getting a call like that, how does at that point in your career, like, what are you thinking?
1: Career, by the way. There's no career.
0: Yeah, exactly. Exactly. Like, what? I just wonder that initial feeling, what that must have been like.
1: Yeah.
0: To get that call. It's like, guess what?
1: It's the life that you kind of mapped out for yourself.
0: Right.
1: Is going to be different, potentially. You know what? So I was auditioning for X-Men Apocalypse the first semester of my senior year. Mm-hmm. And I was not telling my school, because I was having to leave school a lot to do these auditions, to do these callbacks, to do these, you know, sessions. And so I, for 3 months, I think I was auditioning for them, for X-Men. And for 3 months straight, every night before I went to bed, I literally visualized, like, feeling the phone in my, you know, pocket vibrating and picking it up and say, and it being my team. And I visualized hearing them say, Lana, you did it. You booked it. And I swear to God, I visualized that every single night for the 3 months that I was waiting. And I was in math class and I feel my phone buzzing and, you know, who's calling you unless it's your parents or my secret agent.
0: Yeah.
1: And I felt my phone buzzing and I excused myself and I went to the bathroom and I picked it up. I said, hello. And it was my agent, my manager. And they were like, are you alone? And I was like, no, I'm around every single person I know. I'm at school. And they were like, okay, well, you have to go somewhere private. And so I was just like, okay. And I just walked off campus. I just walked off. I was like, I just knew. So I walked off campus and they said, Lana, you booked it, but you cannot tell a single soul until the press release comes out, but you booked it. And I like, I know this sounds crazy. I mean, I fell to the floor. I was like freaking out, but I also kind of knew it.
0: Yeah.
1: I just knew it. Like I just, it was the, I, and again, like, I attest that sort of mentality also to my parents.
0: Yeah.
1: But yeah, and then I went back into the math class and I didn't say a word and I kept that secret for about like a month and a half. And then I was on a senior retreat and the press release came out and all my friends saw it on their phones. They didn't even know I was auditioning at the time. So they saw the, and then I left school very quickly after and went to go film. And never look back.
0: And off you go. Just like that. Off you go. And then after X-Men, you take on the role of Lara Jean.
1: Yeah.
0: In the hugely popular teen rom-com trilogy, To All the Boys I've Loved Before. And at this time, the series was getting attention for being considered the first mainstream teen romance to feature an Asian American lead. When you're working on it, did you feel the sort of pressure that comes with being the first of anything? Did it feel like pressure to you?
1: I had no idea.
0: Okay.
1: That's the truth.
0: You were just doing it.
1: The first film, I had absolutely no idea that I was potentially the first Asian American female lead of a rom-com. Like I it didn't even, I mean, I guess, okay. So obviously what crossed my mind was that, and why I wanted to do Tall the Boys so badly, one of the many reasons, is at the time, rom-coms didn't come to women that look like me.
0: Right.
1: You know, especially, okay, let me caveat that with, the lead of a rom-com doesn't come to women like me. I will get cast as the best friend till the day is done. Mm-hmm. But like, you know, I don't get those leads. So I remember when I got, oh, I was on an airplane and I thought to myself, what do I want to do next? And I was like, I'm going to do a rom-com. And I literally, it was like, I just manifested. I was like, come on. But I saw To All the Boys I Loved Before, the audition come into my email again. And I would, and it had nothing to do with being the first. It was just genuinely like, oh my God, there is a rom-com in my inbox and they're asking me to audition for the lead. Done.
0: I want to just bring it back to the film for a moment.
1: Sure, yeah.
0: As I say goodbye to you, which is so sad because I could ask you a million questions. Paige is a character in Coyote versus Acme who is, I feel like she's a lot like you. You say that she's like your mom, but I get this thing that Paige is a lot like you. Driven, doesn't take no for an answer, pushes as hard as she can. How much of Lana did you bring to Paige?
1: The not taking no for an answer is a real thing.
0: 100% you.
1: It's really 100% me. I am. Well, here's the thing. I'm a Taurus. So my first quality is stubborn. Yeah. And so I think that something about Paige that's just so great is like, you know, some might call her stubborn, but like I think stubbornness can sometimes have like a negative connotation. Right. But I also think like you can use your stubbornness as power. And I think in many ways, like, the stubbornness is very Lana. This, every time you say no, I'll be like, okay, let's talk this through. But yes, here's why, you know? And so maybe that, like, that kind of, yeah, just the stubbornness is probably me. Yeah, it's all me.
0: It's all you. Well, I want to thank you for bringing Paige to the screen, because she is a delight. The movie's a delight. You are a delight.
1: You're a delight. Are you kidding me?
0: You're a delight. Thank you so much for being here. It's been a lot of fun.
1: Thank you for this conversation. You're awesome.
0: That was American actor Lana Condor. She stars in the new Looney Tunes movie, Coyote vs. Acme. It's in theaters right now.

0: Hey, this is Nile Rodgers from the group Chic. And this is Q with Tom Powell.
1: I want to play some new music for you right now. Ruby Waters is a singer-songwriter from Shelburne, Ontario. She started busking and performing in bars when she was only 13 years old. Don't tell the cops. And since then, she's had quite a bit of success. She's played the biggest stages in Canada, was nominated for a Juno a few years ago. Ruby is highly considered an artist to watch. Her name often shows up on many of the best of lists that you might have seen floating around. She's got new music out. It's called Get a Grip, and this is how it goes.

from Shelburne, Ontario. That's Ruby Waters with a song called Get a Grip here on Q. And coming up after this, you're going to hear from the musician Tyreek or Die. Tyreek grew up in Galloway, one of the housing projects in Scarborough, and he really immersed himself in Toronto's underground club scene early on. You can hear some of those influences in his music, which blends rap and alternative with electronic beats. Tyreek has built a strong following, mostly through word of mouth. You're going to hear his newest song right after this. Stick around, more Q coming up.

0: It's 10:30 Pacific Time, 11:30 in the Mountain Time Zone. I'm Alia Ramadan in Kelowna. This is CBC Radio 1. Kamloops Fire Rescue tackled another large fire at the Mterra Recycling Facility in Valley View yesterday. Platoon Chief Jim Gorman says the fire started around 5:30 in an outdoor storage area along the South Thompson River. The gray smoke could be seen in several kilometers away. Gorman says crews were on site past midnight dealing with that fire. The cause is still under investigation. The BC Conservation Officer Service says a man has been ordered to pay a fine of $27,000 for laying out food for wild animals in West Vancouver. It says the man intentionally put out food along a road near a walking trail and some homes where bears and coyotes had been seen feeding. The incidents happened more than 4 years ago. The Conservation Officer Service says the man admitted that he knew setting out food for animals was prohibited. And stationery brand Hilroy is apologizing after its glossy notebooks, the ones with a map of Canada on the cover, left out chunks of the country. The map was missing several major islands, including Haida Gwaii. It was also missing Nova Scotia's Cape Breton Island and Newfoundland and Labrador. Hilroy says the mistakes were due to a production error and the company has stopped distributing the affected books. Those are your news headlines for 10:30 Pacific Time. This is CBC.
1: Garvey Bailey, and for Tom Power, you're listening to Q. You know, every musician that I've ever had the pleasure of talking to always mentions a crossroad. You know, we all have them. A time when you're heading in one direction and boom, you decide to change course. Maybe you remember when Alanis Morissette went from pop princess to a rock icon. That's the story of Tyreek or Die. He grew up in Scarborough, surrounded by his boys and surrounded by hip hop. But at home, he was listening to everything from pop star Sean Desmond to rapper Lil Wayne to Michael Jackson. Now, those diverse influences stuck. And then he heard Azalea Banks, who, if you know her music, she mixes rap with electronics. Her sound is raw and it's pretty edgy. And Tyreek realized that he could make any kind of music he wanted on his own terms. As an adult, he became immersed in Toronto's underground rave culture. He began to blend rap and electronic influences to create something unique. This is what it sounds like now.

0: Tyreek or Die joined me in studio to talk about growing up in the projects in Scarborough and share his story and music. Here's our conversation. Tyreek or Die, welcome to Q.
1: What's good? That was a cool intro.
0: Did you enjoy it?
1: Yeah, I like that. That was like super cool.
0: Oh, man. I have to congratulate you on the new EP.
1: Thank you.
0: A handful of lovely, lovely tunes.
1: Thank you.
0: I wonder what it's like to hear some of the music once, you know, once it's out of your hands and heading out into the world. What's that like?
1: That's a great question. One, it's a great feeling, you know, because it's like you're seeing an idea that started from your brain turn to this thing that you could hear and vibe to. When you see other people vibe to that, it's like, whoa, this is crazy.
0: Yeah.
1: You know, like the fact that, like, you know, we have so much people, different people vibing with this and we're connecting and bringing so much people together. That is a over the top feeling that, like, when you're in the booth just creating, or at least me, like, it's, I'm not really thinking about that yet, you know?
0: Yeah.
1: So, yeah, it's a very beautiful feeling, sometimes overwhelming. A good overwhelming feeling,
0: but still overwhelming.
1: Yeah, you know, like, yeah. You know, so yeah, it's a very cool feeling, and I just love the fact that it connects with a lot of people.
0: I like that too. I want to take you back to Scarborough for a minute, because the music people are hearing from you at clubs these days is very different from the way you started out. I want you to take me back to where you grew up, which is Galloway.
1: Mm-hmm.
0: Not just Scarborough, but Galloway. Let's be specific, right?
1: The G-Way, yeah.
0: What kind of music were you listening to back then?
1: I was okay listening to, like, a lot of, like, pop or, like, you know, like, a lot of the indie rock stuff. And my mom's was playing, like, Michael Heavy in the crib. A lot of Usher.
0: Nice.
1: You know, so I grew up listening to a lot of pop stuff when I wasn't around my friends, but obviously around the dogs, like, that's what I'm listening to, like the Weezy, the Gucci.

0: or anything that was on 106.
1: Yeah.
0: You know what I mean? But, nah, shout out Much Music back in the day. They had a couple tracks, some Canadian tracks, like, what was that? It's the pop guy. It's not Sean Mendes.
1: Sean Desmond?
0: Sean Desmond. Whoa. Sean Desmond went platinum in the crib.
1: Yeah, Sean Desmond was massive.
0: Yeah,
1: massive.
0: He was
1: still
0: sick.
1: Yeah. Electric, electric, electric.
0: You're so electric, electric, electric. Flo Rida and like the Pitbulls, they went platinum in my iPod headphones, but like only me. I'm not telling nobody that I'm listening to that.
1: Well, because at the time, you're also rapping with a group of 11 other guys. You called yourselves Great Minds.
0: Yeah, GM.
1: GM. Can you just explain, like, when I saw that, I was like, I was kind of picturing kind of a Wu-Tang kind of vibe. Can you explain to me how it would work with 11 guys?
0: So, like, I could say, like, think of us, like, as a writing hub or
1: a collective kind
0: of
1: thing.
0: You know,
1: yeah,
0: like we would link up under one roof and just bounce ideas off of each other.
1: Mm-hmm.
0: You know, whether it's just freestyling or like writing songs as, you know, like a group, or like some of us would be writing and other people would be recording, other people would be playing games, you know, again, just like a hub space.
1: Mm-hmm.
0: So with that, like, we end up just creating so much different, or so much art that we were able to build our first EP or our first mixtape.
1: Okay.
0: And
1: would you rap on the same tracks, like, all together, or it would be just different?
0: Like, yeah, sometimes we had, like, I don't think we ever had the full 11.
1: Okay.
0: Right?
1: Okay.
0: But very similar to Wu-Tang, though, where it was, like, sometimes we'd have, like, four members.

0: So remember earlier I mentioned like I was listening to like a bunch of pop, mm-hmm. you know, but it didn't really like click to me until I heard this girl named Azealia Banks.
1: Oh yes.
0: Yeah. I remember she had a song called Licorice that I seen on Much Music. And I'll never forget she used or she sampled a Nicki Minaj flow over this house beat. And I was like, no way we can do that. I heard that and I was like, whoa. I did not know we could do that. And that's a black woman too. So I'll never forget that moment. It struck a spark, or like it lit a spark in my brain, but I didn't act on it yet. Years go by, my dog Ace, mm-hmm. Aaron, who was also part of GM, mm-hmm. but he's one of the first members that said, guys, I'm just going to be a producer. Shout out my boy Ace God. He's still producing and DJing. He's really my DJ to this day. Early, he hits me and he goes, yo, I'm going to start making house music. Mm. Right? Imagine a guy who goes from rapping on dance beat or rapping on hip hop beats and all that is now making house beats, you know, and that to me was like, again, the Azealia Banks moment. I was like, yeah. Whoa.
1: Now, I'm wondering about this new culture now that you're a part of.
0: Yeah.
1: And what it felt like to walk into this different world that's very different from the way that you were rolling before as a musician.
0: Yeah.
1: Were there preconceived notions about what it was going to be like to be in this underground culture now? This culture of, you know, whatever you want to call it, rave culture, underground club culture. Did you feel any misgivings about entering into that world completely?
0: Yeah, at first I didn't know that it existed, you know, coming from like the hip hop space, which is like pretty different mm-hmm. than the rave scene in Toronto, you know? So, but again, like the rave scene accepting me with open arms.
1: Right.
0: To the point where it's like, yeah, like we started throwing our own raves, you know, we started giving back to the rave community, doing free events. Just little things here and there, which to me is like a thank you. Cause, mm-hmm. This is to me like one of the most beautiful underground scenes.
1: I want to play some music now.
0: Yeah.
1: You have a new single.
0: Mm-hmm.
1: It's called Chanel off the new project. This Feels Electric. The song has such a great energy.
0: Thank you.
1: What do you remember about making that song?
0: I was in the studio, me, John, and AO Beats. Funny enough, first move, one thing I always do in every session is I put on like a fashion show in the background, you know what I mean? Just so I can get like some inspo. Cause I make music, I call myself like fashion house sometimes,
1: okay.
0: You know what I mean? Like you can do a little model walk to my music.
1: Right.
0: Right. So yeah, I put on a little fashion show in the background. Shout out my boy Dom Diaz who put me on that idea. I have that going in the background, but this particular session we had the Chanel show.
1: Oh, okay. Yeah.
0: And I'm watching the girl rock Chanel go down the stairs, or the model. I'm like, that girl rock Chanel. And like what I do before I go on the mic, I'll record like a little freestyle demo in my voice memos.
1: Okay.
0: Right. So I remember like the first thing I said was, that girl rock Chanel. Right. So that's how I got that first little bar. But from there, I was like, yo, I want to make a song now where like I'm shouting out all the popular brands, you know, like what brand, like, you know, like, what are the lit girls wearing right now or the hot girls wearing, you know? So, and I was like, okay, we got Chanel, we got Louis, mm-hmm. we got Chrome Heart on her booty. Okay, you know what? We're cooking right now.
1: And then next thing you know,
0: this
1: there
0: is a song,
1: is.
0: Right? Going back to what we said earlier.
1: I love it. Yeah. Okay, this is what I want you to do for me.
0: What?
1: Can you just introduce yourself and introduce the song?
0: Hi, my name is Tyreek Adai, and you are about to enjoy Chanel.

0: 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His latest EP, This Feels Electric, is available on all streaming platforms.
1: Okay, this is Sonny Rollins, the jazz musician, and I'm talking to Tom on Q, and we're having a great moment here together. And that's Q. Thank you.
0: You know, for a certain generation of Canadians and people around the world, the following clip might bring back some core memories.
2: Gavin, here's a casserole.
3: Why? Because you don't know how to communicate with me? Because my mom is dad?
2: Something like that.
3: Mosquitoes only live for one day, you know. So if they skip breakfast, I guess they had a bad childhood. If death is the great teacher, what about my science teacher, Mr. Gorgonchuk? Who, when you leave the fan on, his ears whistle.
0: That's a bit of Bruce McCullough from his groundbreaking sketch comedy series, Kids in the Hall. In that clip, he's playing the precocious and verbose kid, Gavin. Just one of the many characters that helped cement the kids and Bruce as one of our country's most celebrated comedic performers. And while Bruce's career evolved over the years to more work behind the camera, directing episodes of shows like Schitt's Creek, Saturday Night Live, Brooklyn Nine-Nine, Trailer Park Boys, and Tall Boys, well, you can find him right now back on stage. This time it's for his one-man play, Dark Purple Slice, which is a musical comedic journey into the darker side of life. Bruce spoke with guest host Talia Schlanger about the play and how there's a lot more to it than a stage show. It's also an overview of the story of his life. Here's a bit of their chat.
4: I am a real humanist, mm-hmm. and I always have been. And people always think I'm this dark little effer. But like, you know, and I like I tell a thing in my show, which is true, which is everything in my show is true, which is I saw a woman once in red glasses get splashed by a bus. And she said to no one in particular, but it's my birthday. And I say, I think about that every day because it crushes me. And so those sorts of things, they crush me. Like I'll be watching a commercial and I'll start crying or, you know, there's a couple stores that we go by that no one ever goes into, and my son and I, and I won't say the name of them, mm-hmm. but we talk about it every day and they say, Dad, give it a rest. I'm sure they're okay. So like the little injustices that we all go through and our loneliness, it's, you know, there's a line from my show that people respond to, which is, ever get so lonely that you go to the dentist just to be touched? And that ain't a joke. That's just an observation. Yeah. But why is that like the biggest laugh in the show? Because we're all so hurt and wounded and we need each other and we love each other. That's what the show's about.
5: And just looking for connection, oh, right?
4: Without question.
5: Yeah. You just called yourself a dark little effer. So those are not my words. But I want to go back to when you were like a little dark little effer. Yeah. Is there a moment in your life or like a movie or a person that you can remember first hooking you into this sort of dark humor or the little peculiarities of life?
4: Well, my dad was pretty, you know, he was pretty dark and he would say dark things and he was a terrible alcoholic, right, as they all are. No, some are good at it, I suppose. No, I just remember getting laughs with dark humor early on.
5: Yeah.
4: And then I remember once saying, at school, it's like, can I have an extra sandwich? Do you know that my mom left me? which is true. My mom left when I was seven. This was the old days. This is the early 70s or late 60s. I wasn't allowed to have a picture of her or talk about her. So I would process my grief by making a joke about, can I have an extra sandwich?
5: My mom left me.
4: Yeah.
5: So. Oh my God. As a kid, were you disturbed by that? Or were you sort of like, okay, I got to get through this. So I'm just going to be funny about it.
4: I don't know. Like it was a time no one ever checked in on kids.
5: Yeah.
4: And to be quite frank, like I used to put myself to sleep by banging my head on the headboard of my bed. And I look back now and say, wow, that kid, first of all, is probably autistic. Like I have ADHD, sure. The worst, sure. Which is why I get so much done. But No, it was, I had a terrible childhood, as did most of the kids in the hall. Mine was, I think, the worst. Well, Kevin McDonald's was pretty bad. His dad would tell him, you'll never amount to anything, that kind of stuff.
5: Have you guys ever ranked it, gotten in an order of who had the worst childhood?
4: Yeah, I think his was the worst, and Mark's was the best because his dad was a diplomat, and they had money.
5: How's he even funny?
4: I don't even know how he's funny, but he's the best, yeah.
5: That's true. So by banging your head against the wall to go to sleep, or the headboard, to go to sleep, just to soothe yourself or to
4: you pass
5: out?
4: Yeah, so. I guess so, yeah. And why didn't no one ever ask, hey, what's that banging coming from my son's room?
5: Truly.
4: Yeah.
5: Everything okay in there?
4: Yeah.
5: Wow. This is connected, I think, in many ways to your work on Kids in the Hall. And I want to play a clip from the show if I can.
4: Would you please,
6: Bruce has something that he'd like to say to everyone. Go ahead, Bruce. Hi. Go on, Bruce. Hi.
7: Just do it, Bruce. Come on.
6: Okay, you asked me.
7: I would like to.
6: Yeah,
7: just do it.
6: Fine.
7: I'll do it. Just go.
6: Dave Foley, ladies and gentlemen.
7: Just do it, Bruce. Just, you're wasting a lot of time. Bruce McCullough would like to say, Bruce, please.
6: I'm sorry I caused all that cancer.
5: Yeah.
4: See, we had said I was the cause, that we knew what caused cancer in a writing session that came up.
5: Oh, really? Is that how it happened?
4: That was the setup for that.
5: Right. Yeah. So this is the setup that we see. Then you come out, you apologize for causing cancer. Some people laugh.
4: Yeah.
5: What is it about a joke like that you think not only appeals to kids in the hall, but to wider audiences?
4: Well, because everybody knows somebody who has had cancer. Mm-hmm. And, you know, the best part of that is I throw away check your spleen, Dave, as I leave the stage. But because I think we all do it, you know. And I also, you know, I sort of perhaps famously did a character called Cancer Boy.
5: Right.
4: You know, oh, my marrow is low. There's no hope for me. As we're going to a Brain Candy reunion reading in San Francisco tomorrow. I think because people have to get through these terrible things, and I think it helps.
5: Yeah.
4: And I love my Cancer Boy, and so I'm not doing it to be cruel. I'm doing it those poor cancer kids. I can't, you know, I love them all.
5: Yeah,
4: you know, and so I think that's why I do it. And I've heard from people who've had cancer, or their children have had cancer, that they love that, that they can laugh at this dark thing that they're going through.
5: Because you have to. You referenced Brain Candy. That's what Cancer Boy is, a character from that film. And sort of famously had a mixed reaction, where some audiences and even some movie executives were really bothered by this character. What do people miss about the joke when they have a reaction like that?
4: I think they just recoil because they think and this is the point of my show, I'm not making fun of cancer boys. I'm partnering with them. I'm trying to get us through it. And the thing that the best part of me doing Cancer Boy was, I remember talking to an executive who wanted to cut it, who had put some money into the film. And I talked to him for about an hour, and I was sweating and everything. And I said, this has to be in because my mom died of cancer. And of course, my mom did not die of cancer. She had 7 heart attacks and lived into her mid-80s. So I lied to get it into the film. And I'm saying to all you young artists, if you have to lie, do it.
0: That was a bit of Talia Schlanger's conversation with Bruce McCullough. You can hear the full combo on our podcast feed right now. It's Q with Tom Power. Bruce is on tour with his one-man show, Dark Purple Slice. For tickets, visit his website, Brucio, that's Brucio, McCullough.com.

We've got time for one more song before we get out of here today. Nameless Friends are a band based in Toronto, and as their name suggests, every band member performs under a pseudonym, like bassist number 5, drummer number 7, guitarist number 3, and so on and so on. 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This is one of their songs. It's called Clara.

That's Nameless Friends with Clara. You can catch them on tour at a venue near you. 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And that is it for Q today. Tomorrow on the show, Emmy Award-winning actor and writer Bob Odenkirk. You might know him from Better Call Saul or Breaking Bad. Well, he plays a small-town sheriff who discovers a big secret about the town in his latest film, Normal. Bob Odenkirk will be here to talk about being an action star in your 60s and how risk is a through line throughout his career. If you want to get in touch with the show, we are on Facebook, Q with Tom Power. We are CBCQ on Instagram and TikTok. 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Our YouTube is Q with Tom Power. I'm Garvey Bailey, sitting in for Tom Power. I'll catch you next time.

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1: Across four continents and 13 countries, the world's most elite athletes will compete in intense, high-level events in the Diamond League. 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
2: Look, ever since U.S. President Donald Trump signed that executive order to rename Lake Ontario, Canadians have been rallying around the lake. You'll hear how the discourse is playing out in pop culture and concerts and in memes, and how it has galvanized the Elbows Up movement.
3: This is CBC News from Vancouver. Good morning, I'm Drew Karakis. Prime Minister Mark Carney says a trade deal is still possible between Canada and the United States, but he says Canada would want assurances on some key issues, things that weren't part of the negotiations that fell apart last month. Carney says any deal with the Trump administration has to be stable and credible.
4: Our position is clear. We need to retain the right to protect and promote the French language, Canadian culture. We need to maintain our ability, our sovereignty, to conclude trade deals with other countries. There needs to be some stability and credibility, if you will, to an accord so that we would have a most favored nation elements to the accord.
3: In the meantime, U.S. President Trump has posted a warning online that if Prime Minister Carney turns him into an enemy, it could lead to economic collapse for Canada. One of the 30 Canadian citizens and permanent residents reported missing in last week's flood disaster in Nepal has been found. The person made contact with authorities yesterday and was previously unreachable because of communication outages. No details have been released about the person's identity. Four people from BC are among the Canadians listed as missing. The number of dead in Nepal has now surpassed 1,200. The BC Highway Patrol says a second driver in Metro Vancouver in less than a month has been given a ticket for $368 for sleeping while behind the steering wheel of a moving vehicle. The most recent incident was last Thursday in Langley during the morning commute. A Highway Patrol officer heading to a priority call passed a man in a Tesla on Highway 1. The officer's body-worn camera appears to show the man asleep in the vehicle with his hands off the steering wheel, although the driver denied being asleep. The Highway Patrol says the officer had to divert from the emergency call to deal with the situation. Last month, a woman in North Vancouver was also fined $368 after people in passing vehicles took video of her also apparently sleeping in a moving Tesla. The UN Weather and Climate Agency says the current El Niño weather phenomenon is expected to cause further havoc with the weather. Climate change is affecting the normal cycle that warms and cools the Pacific Ocean and is making the changes more extreme, leading to droughts, floods, and other natural disasters. Inyat Singh has more.
5: This El Niño will deliver a major blow to communities, economies, and supply chains across the globe.
6: Celeste Saulo, Secretary General of the World Meteorological Organization, warning that the El Niño weather pattern will be felt well into 2027.
5: So many sectors will be affected: agriculture, fisheries, health, energy, water resources, to name but a few.
6: Climate change is intensifying the naturally occurring El Niño phenomenon, making ocean temperatures even warmer, which will cause droughts, floods, and extreme weather events.
5: The powerful 2023-2024 El Niño contributed to 2024 being the warmest year on record. We should not be surprised if this record is broken.
6: Here in Canada, El Niño could lead to a milder winter, leading to drought in some parts of the country and higher wildfire risks. Inayat Singh, CBC News, Toronto.
3: A leader in the fight for women's rights has died. Gloria Steinem was a former journalist who wrote about feminist issues starting in the 1960s. She talked about her reporting in an interview with the CBC back in 1968.
7: I suppose I'm a product of my time and perhaps just conveniently ahead or to one side of it so that it makes it easy to write. But it's important now to know things. You have to push your intelligence as far as it will go, but it's more important to understand things.
3: Gloria Steinem died yesterday at the age of 92. And you could soon find a new $20 bill in your purse or wallet.
8: Okay, here comes the money.
3: Tiff Macklem, the governor of the Bank of Canada, unveiled Canada's new $20 bill today. It's the first Canadian banknote with an image of King Charles. And that's the CBC News from Vancouver. I'm Drew Karakas.
9: I'm Joseph Otu with your regional weather forecast. The Okanagan, Shuswap, Similkameen around 20 today. Sun and cloud after a soggy morning. The Similkameen will see a chance of showers through the day. Now through the Columbias, staying gray and soggy in Revelstoke and Golden. Showers continuing with a high around 16. Kootenays will see it around 18 today, as will Boundary Country and the Elk Valley. Chance of showers for most of the day with afternoon sunny breaks to come for the Kootenays and Elk Valley. Cloudy with showers in the Boundary.
2: It is impossible to think about the feminist movement without thinking about Gloria Steinem. Today, just before our show, we learned that the author, an activist, and pop culture icon has died. She was 92 years old. So today we want to take a moment to talk about Gloria's legacy and how she changed the conversation. I'm Alameen Abdul Mahmoud. This is Commotion. Elizabeth Renzetti is a culture writer and journalist. Good morning, Liz. Good to see a friend. How's it going?
10: Very well. How are you today?
2: I'm well, thanks. It's so good to see you. Listen, you've written about Gloria in the past. I'm wondering if we can just start by just asking you, what went through your mind when you heard that Gloria Steinem died this morning?
10: Another one. Not another one of our giants take it away from us at the moment that we need them most. But on the other hand, she leaves behind such a monumental legacy. And her books and her reporting and the influence she's had on young feminists.
2: Yeah, I mean, she lived a long life, right? 92 years old. And in that long life, she changed so many lives and she sparked so many different iterations of a feminist movement. I want to play you a clip from an interview that Gloria Steinem did. This interview is from 1974. In it, she's asked about what she was up to the year that Betty Friedan's The Feminine Mystique came out. And she reveals that it was sort of years ahead of her own feminist awakening.
11: I was making my living as a freelance writer in New York as a journalist. I understood what made me feel angry and humiliated, but I didn't understand why. I dealt with it just by not ever wanting to write about women's subjects. And I guess I was still flattered when someone said to me, "You write like a man." I would say, "Thank you." And it wasn't until several years later when the women out of the left, you know, out of SDS, out of SNCC, out of many of those groups began to really talk about feminism in a political way that made it clear that it was something that concerned all women.
2: She's starting a journey there, Liz, right? She's starting a journey from taking it as a compliment when she hears that you write like a man to identifying something that concerns all women. What's your reaction to that clip there?
10: Well, you know, you have to remember that when she was a young woman, women couldn't have credit cards. They couldn't get bank loans. In many places, they couldn't sit on juries. They couldn't choose a life of childlessness, which is what she did. So really, she was, you know, revolutionary in so many ways. She started writing about, for example, things that nobody else was writing about. So the need for single women to have contraceptives, her own abortion. The sexual harassment she experienced when she worked at the Playboy Club, most famously.
2: That's right.
10: And she was also the thing that I found so inspiring about her is that she was, she understood in a very profound way that feminism is one of a group of kind of intersecting systems of oppression that all have to be taken into account at the same time. So she worked for workers' rights. She was a huge proponent of racial justice, for example. And I saw her speak with Angela Davis at the Women's March in Washington in 2017, a moment now that we look back on. You know, they spoke with such hope, you know, this is a great kind of democratic moment. Hundreds of thousands of women in Washington, millions around the world gathered together. And it, looking back now in this time of profound backlash to the rights of women and girls and trans people and non-binary people, her legacy, I think, is even more powerful.
2: I think the thing that you just highlighted there is really important to maybe point out for people. I just want to spell it out for a moment, right? Like, you know, we now use the term intersectionality to talk about all the ways that all those different oppressions intersect. That term doesn't really come into existence until relatively recently, right? So we're talking about like late 80s, mid 90s. But there's something kind of interesting to me, right, about the idea that when we think about Gloria Steinem, the thing that you referenced, right, going undercover at the Playboy Club, that was her big breakthrough article. She wrote, she went undercover at Playboy, and then she wrote this piece that, you know, was sort of understood as, okay, here's what's happening in the Playboy Mansion, but really ended up improving like the lives of working people who were working at the Playboy Mansion because she saw it as like a labor issue, right? You also get her starting Miss Magazine. The most infamous article perhaps is If Men Could Menstruate from that. that just as a writer and as a provocateur, what did she mean to you, because you're a writer as well? Like, where do you see her influence as a writer?
10: Well, thank you for calling me a provocateur.
2: Oh, always. Of course.
10: So happy to hear that. You know, she's kind of was a prototype of the journalist / activist, right? As a journalist, as an activist. And she was unashamed of it. Yeah. You know, she went out and fought for the rights of flight attendants, for example, migrant workers in California, and then wrote about them. And, you know, now we're caught up in this idea that, like, journalists have to show some kind of, you know, complete non-bias. And she was a bit like, that is just wrong. I can only write from my own place of understanding of what the world is and bring that reality to people.
2: One of the tools that she was unafraid to use, of course, was pop culture, right? And I think that she sort of understood very early on that if you're going to engage people in the conversation about feminism, one of the most powerful tools you could do with, you know, is in fact pop culture. How do you think her feminism sort of ends up crossing into pop culture? Because you see Gloria Steinem references all over pop culture in movies and television shows for literally decades and decades.
10: Well, I don't think it hurt that she was a babe, right? Like, let's be honest here. She was a babe. She was unabashed. She was like a beautiful woman. And this is in a time, and this time continues to today, when, you know, feminists get denigrated as unsexy, as ugly, as whatever, right? Man-hating, all of these things. And she comes along and she has like the mane of a lion and these cool aviator glasses and her stylish bell bottoms. And she flipped that script on its head. And I think by perplexing people, she made them think differently about the movement, right? So then we see her in pop culture. Like, if you saw her on the Flintstones, you'd be like, that's Gloria Steinem. You saw her on South Park. That's Gloria Steinem, yeah. Like the aviators and everything. And then she was played by Rose Byrne and Alicia Vikander on screen.
2: That's
10: so
2: right.
10: That's a pretty good testament to the impact she had on pop culture.
2: I will say, like, you know, this morning as I was coming to work and sort of looking at all the announcements, all the tributes that are pouring out for Gloria Steinem, there are so many condolences from celebrities, Marissa Tomei, Lily Tomlin, Julianne Moore. Like, there's just so many people. They're saying their condolences, but they're also offering their gratitude. What are the sort of tributes that are standing out for you?
10: Well, what I think is so interesting about this is that this is a safe way for, let's say, celebrity women or A-list women in Hollywood to signal what they truly believe. And maybe some of them, especially in the climate that we're seeing recently, have been afraid to be unabashed feminists. Not Lily Tomlin, taking her out of that equation. But if you're a celebrity, you know, it's okay to say, I loved Gloria Steinem and she meant so much to me. So it's a little bit like a gateway for them to admit what their true feelings are. And it's beautiful. You know, the same thing we saw with Dolly Parton. She was really a figure that unites people.
2: Yeah. I think like losing Dolly and Gloria in the same week, it just feels
10: too much.
2: Those are two sort of North Stars in this particular realm. So it feels very difficult to sort of like kind of square that. And I got to tell you, Gloria Steinem has this new memoir coming out. It's coming out this month. It's called Unexpected Life. And when Vanity Fair asked what was most unexpected in general, she said, quote, I'm not sure I saw any of it coming. I grew up in the 1950s in post-war conservatism. It was supposed to be that women married and had more children to replenish the population, and we were probably going to live where we were born. None of those things turned out to be true for my life. When you hear that, what lesson do you take away from that?
10: Freedom and liberty, which is how she chose to live her life. And I think even though we are in a moment of backlash, and for example, in the States, there's a movement to disenfranchise women. Women also have a ton more freedom than they did when Gloria Steinem was growing up. And she's part of the reason for that. So I think if you take anything away from her life and her lessons, it is to live the life that you want for yourself mm-hmm. and not for the life that society expects you to have.
2: I think there's also a degree, that idea of freedom expands to language. You know, like there's just a new set of words there are to use than before she was around. Like, I think literally the expression of what freedom looks like looks different because of Gloria Steinem's life. Liz, I really appreciate your reflections on the life of a giant. Thank you so much for having this conversation with me, pal. Really appreciate it.
10: I'm happy to do it.
2: Because, of course, listen, I'm going to keep you around because we are going to have another conversation, right? We're going to be talking about the ways that Canadians are right now rallying around Lake Ontario. But I just want to say thank you so much for speaking with me about this. Liz Renzetti is a journalist based right here in Toronto. And for more on Gloria Steinem's life and legacy, go to cbcnews.ca. I'm Alamin Abdul Mahmoud, and this is Commotion. And we're going to shift gears here because I want to talk about what has happened in this country in the last week and a half or so. After U.S. President Donald Trump signed that executive order to rename Lake Ontario as Lake America, there's been a bit of a question, right? The question is, like, do we really have to take this seriously? And the response from Canadians has been so far a definitive no, thank you. And we've seen a lot of artists and a lot of memes expressing solidarity, defending our sovereignty. Liz Renzetti is back with me here, and musician Donovan Woods is here. Hello to both of you, friends.
10: Hello.
12: Hey, how you doing?
2: I'm well, pal. Listen, Donovan, I'm going to start with you because normally when you're on the CBC, you talk about your wonderful music and we love you for it. But today, I want to talk about a different set of expertise that you have. Really, it's a unique set of expertise that only you possess, which is that every year, a thing that you do is you publish an incredibly scientific annual ranking of all the Great Lakes, which, to me, that makes you an expert on the Great Lakes, pal. I got to say, Lake Ontario, not normally very high on your list, but has this whole sort of Lake America business made you think, maybe I should think about Lake Ontario differently?
12: No, I think it would be a disservice to the list to allow this to affect my point of view. Listen, I'm just bummed out that my personal hobbies have collided with fascism. I, what's he coming for next? He's attacking our morals.
2: Yeah.
12: And our beliefs, and now he's going to start talking about our favorite TV shows soon. Like, get out of here. Stop. I'm just sad about it. I'm just sad that I have to hear him talk about the Great Lakes. He knows nothing of the Great Lakes.
2: I think the thing that's sticking out for me, Donovan, is that before this whole thing happened, I would normally not hear too many people talk about the Great Lakes except for Donovan Woods. And every year you'd put out your ranking, and every year, Lake Huron is at the top of the list because you do nothing but stand for Lake Huron. That is the thing that you do. But now everybody's talking about your personal interest. Does that feel like hey, at least people are engaged in the lakes? Like, is that exciting for you?
12: No, I don't want this to be the way people come to the lakes. I would love people to love the lakes for what they are. And listen, letting this affect my ranking or letting this affect anybody's opinion of the Great Lakes would be exactly what he's trying to do. The Lake Ontario knows its name, okay? Deep down inside its cold, unforgiving waters, it whispers its name to itself sweetly, and it knows its name, and we'll never know its true name, and I hope we never know. And we can fritter and fret about whatever we like on the surface. The lake will still kill us when we're canoeing. It feels nothing. We should let this pass as we do a storm, and it will soon be gone.
10: I feel like I have to stand up a little tiny bit for Lake Ontario, which is the lake, you know, I grew up in Toronto. I swam in the lake from when I was a little kid. I swim in it now. And yes, yeah. I agree. It is not, you know, it's not the Marilyn Monroe of lakes. It is not the most attractive or beautiful lake, that is true, but it's our lake. And I feel like it's a bit like if you're somebody in high school made fun of your brother and you at home, like, diss your brother all the time.
2: Yeah.
10: But when somebody in high school says, your brother's an idiot, you're like, excuse me.
2: That's my brother. Don't be talking about. Yeah, whoa, exactly. Back off my brother. I will say, Donovan will tell you, it's not a bad lake. Fourth out of five in terms of the Great Lakes.
12: They're all great.
10: The
12: one
10: is the best. I mean, yeah.
12: They're all great.
2: Liz, what did you first think when you first heard of Trump's plans to rename Lake Ontario?
10: Basically, dear Lord, I'm ready to go. Take me away. I can't listen to him for another 5 minutes.
2: Yeah.
10: But at the same time, it was more serious than that. You know, I was talking to my daughter who's 20 years old, and she was like, Mom, why is he allowed to do this? Mm. And I had no good response to that because what am I supposed to say? He's like Mad King Ludwig of Bavaria, you know, changing things with his quill pen.
2: Yeah.
10: That they're the arbitrariness of it is shocking. And the degree to which Republicans and other powerful people have fallen in step is disheartening, to say the least.
2: I got to tell you, I admittedly have a bit of a selfish reason for wanting to have this entire discussion. I want you guys to have a listen to this.

0: That is a video. I recorded that video, Donovan. It was me. I did that. What folks just heard just there was Blue Rodeo last week singing in Toronto. They're singing Hasn't Hit Me Yet. They close out the show with this, and they've got that line, you know, watching the snowfall on this cold December night out in the middle of Lake Ontario. And when they hit that line, the whole place, 16,000 people, you know, at the RBC Amphitheater just went nuts. And a significant reaction. I posted that clip at 1 a.m, Donovan. I woke up and my phone was blowing up. I had 1.7 million views. I was like, I don't know anything about how this happened. And I'm not telling you any of this to tell you, hey, I'm really good at social media. That's not why I'm doing this. Donovan, the reason I'm doing this is because, like, to me, that felt like, oh, there's something here. There's something really big about this emotional exhale of like 16,000 people who just need to yell out the words Lake Ontario. What do you make of the way the Canadians are responding right now?
1: Well, I think that's beautiful. I mean, I watched your clip. I thought it was lovely. I mean, I think that anything that, you know, we all know that getting together in a big group and screaming out something is the way you're supposed to be living your life. I mean, I think it's beautiful.
0: Yeah.
1: I think the thing that makes me feel conflicted about it is that we know in this day and age that negative attention and positive attention are essentially the exact same thing in our attention economy. And I worry that we'll all start wearing It's Lake Ontario hats. And I think we might as well be wearing Trump hats. I mean, it's all just more attention, which is all he's seeking. And I feel conflicted about even speaking about it, because we all know that all he's doing is taking more attention. And, you know, it'll never end if we don't put a stop to it, if we don't start ignoring it.
0: You think it's giving too much into the frame that he's introducing into the picture here?
1: Well, he doesn't care about Lake Ontario. Also, it's not even a good name. He called it Lake America. That's the most first idea joke I've ever heard in my life. Like, you can hear that there's no pushback from anybody in the room. Nobody goes, is there a funnier name? Because a funnier name would have been Lake Free Trade. That would have been a funnier name.
2: And Lake Tariff.
1: Yeah, something like that, right? And it's obviously a first idea. He doesn't care. He is not even thinking about this. So why? I feel like it's beautiful to have a moment where we all celebrate that we feel unified, but like, he's not thinking about us. We shouldn't think about him.
0: I should also say, like, I guess one would imagine that there'd be a lot of love for Lake Ontario at a Blue Rodeo concert, but that's not the only show, like only place like where the lake is kind of showing up. Have a listen to this.
3: I'm very sorry and embarrassed that we have an asshole for a president. But don't give up on us. We have an election coming up and we're going to do our best.
0: That's, of course, yacht rock icon Christopher Cross. And then before that, you heard in the distinctive metal voice of Bruce Dickinson of Iron Maiden, the Lake of Ontario. And so both of those things happened at a recent show in Toronto. Liz, you wrote this piece for the Toronto Star about American and Canadian relationships in the middle of a sort of Trump 2.0. Obviously, we've been dealing with the economic threats, with the annexation threats. But we also have seen this wave, right, of sort of like the elbows of patriotism in the last little while. What feels different to you about this response, like the thing that's happening with this Lake Ontario situation? Because it feels maybe more personal in a way.
2: Well, I think, you know, I will know things have changed when Metallica does an album of Sarah McLachlan covers. So I'll wait for that. you know, it does feel different because, you know, the wheels have come off this bus. And I think we know that. Like, he is... He's threatened annexation. He has called our premiers governors. He has threatened to annex not just our country, but, you know, also Greenland. He's murdering people in the Caribbean. He has deposed the leader of Venezuela and taken their oil. So I feel like this moment, it feels like we're in like cuckoo land, you know, like, why is nobody trying to put the brakes on this? So it feels very different to me, and also in the sense that Canadians for 2 years now have said, a lot of them have said, not go into the States.
0: Yeah.
2: I have a friend who's sourcing cat food that's not made in the States, and it costs him $1 bazillion every month, but he's doing it. You know, this does feel different. We're putting our backs into it.
0: I want to take a listen to what they're saying about us on the other side of the border for a moment. Here's Greg Gutfeld speaking on Fox News during a segment they titled Syrup Smackdown.
4: The tariffs thing is really kind of like telling Canada, we're thinking about changing your allowance.
5: Yeah.
4: You know, the U.S. market is not an entitlement. Stop undercutting us with regulation and manufacturing and energy. Take the security contributions more seriously. Just grow up. That's what we're saying to Canada. Just grow up. It's an unpleasant conversation you have with your family.
0: Donovan, like, I hear that, and I, you know, I feel the frustration. I see the frustration on your face. Listen, you're a Canadian songwriter. You spend a bunch of time in Nashville. You work a lot down there. How has your experience changed, do you think, kind of going down there, whether it's playing the shows or just trying to sort of, you know, write some songs in Nashville?
1: I don't like going as much. I find I'm conflicted about it. I work very hard to not have any of these things come up with my American friends because I don't want to hear their opinions.
0: Yeah.
1: I mean, I've been asked in Nashville. A co-writer one time asked me, he said, y'all use American money up there, right? So the understanding of us is so thin and scant that I think people would be surprised. Some people don't know that it's a separate country even to begin with. I think that, I mean, telling us to grow up is like beyond the pale. I mean, that's not, I mean, grow, we're the immature ones? Come on.
0: Yeah.
1: Get a grip. I just think that, like, it's we couldn't reach a point where that we're more tired of this stuff.
0: Yeah.
1: And I don't know how to react anymore. I really don't.
0: I have reached the same place that you've reached. Like, it feels sort of like distressing because I'm like, I think I'm just out of reactions at this point. Like, I don't.
1: Yeah.
0: I've somehow arrived at the point of being like, this is so well beyond the thing that I expected to happen that I don't even know how to move through this. And I got to say, like, even though this whole sort of Make America thing has been soundly rejected by political readers around the world, one party that did buy into it is Google, right? Like within a couple of days of signing of Trump signing the executive order, Lake Ontario has been relabeled as Lake America on Google Maps, at least for users in the U.S. Liz, what do we do with this? Like, what are we to make of how quickly Google was like, you know what? We'll play ball with the Trump administration.
2: I am shocked that the world's worst search engine has decided to, you know, step in line with the fascist government who has given them everything they want. So Apple did this too, right? The new boss of Apple also, apparently after a phone call from Trump himself, has also changed the name to Lake America. And I mean, it just shows you this weird conflation of the tech money and what's going on in Washington. And the big tech platforms know what side their shareholders are buttered on.
0: Yeah.
2: And you know, a few million customers in Canada, I guess, don't mean that much to them.
0: I gotta say, MapQuest has kept the name Lake Ontario in their maps. They've also created these meme generators where users can sort of come up with their own names for the lake. Those memes have been all over my feed over the past few days. Donovan, will you be downloading MapQuest, the official map app of the resistance now, I guess?
1: I guess so. I didn't know they were still going. I mean, God bless them. I wish them all the best, and I appreciate you doing that. I remember printing off their maps many years ago, but that's my last interfacing with them that I did. I don't think I'll be returning to that, no.
0: No.
2: I think MySpace is due for a comeback, too, MapQuest. Bring them both back.
0: I appreciate you guys being here, and I appreciate the distress in both of your voices and your faces. I really appreciate your time. Thanks so much for coming on the show today, you guys.
2: Thank you.
0: Yes, of course. Elizabeth Ronzetti is a journalist based in Toronto. She's the author of What She Said, Conversations About Equality. And Donovan Woods is a Juno Award-winning singer-songwriter. He was in Sarnia, Ontario. And that is it for the show today. My name is El Amin Abdel Mahmoud. This show is called Commotion. We'll see you again tomorrow.

0: It's 11:30 Pacific Time, 12:30 in the Mountain Time Zone. I'm Alia Ramadan in Kelowna. This is CBC Radio 1. The BC Highway Patrol says a second driver in Metro Vancouver in less than a month has been given a ticket for $368 for sleeping while behind the steering wheel of a moving vehicle. The most recent incident was last Thursday in Langley during the morning commute. A Highway Patrol officer heading to a priority call passed a man in a Tesla on Highway 1. The officer's body-worn camera appears to show the man asleep in the vehicle with his hands off the steering wheel, while the driver denied being asleep. The Highway Patrol says the officer had to divert from the emergency call to deal with the situation. Last month, a woman in North Vancouver was also fined $368 after people in passing vehicles took video of her also apparently asleep in a moving vehicle. The BC Conservative Caucus says it remains focused on its work with the official opposition. It comes as two more MLAs quit the caucus yesterday, bringing the total to nine in the past 3 weeks. Donegal Wilson and Scott McInnes both cite concerns about the direction of the Conservative Party under its new leader, Carrie Lynn Finley. Finley says the criticisms aimed at her by departing members of the caucus are baseless. Those are your news headlines for 11:30 Pacific Time. Next news update at 12 o'clock.
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0: Terry O'Reilly.
1: Back in 1953, a Canadian folk group was formed by four childhood friends. Their musical director was a local composer and advertising executive. They were modeled on the American folk group The Weavers, led by Pete Seeger. Like The Weavers, this Canadian group wanted to sing folk and protest songs, and they often performed at picket lines and union halls. Inspired by The Weavers, they considered calling themselves The Beavers. But instead, they decided to call themselves The Travelers, a moniker taken from the folk song Lonesome Traveler, written by Pete Seeger, who would play a role in their future. The very first time The Travelers performed was on a stage at a summer camp in Brampton, Ontario, where they shared the stage with none other than Pete Seeger himself. That night, Seeger sang a song the Weavers had recorded but had never released because it had been written by Woody Guthrie, who, along with Seeger, was blacklisted at that time during the McCarthy era. The Travelers loved the song, so Seeger suggested they take it and modify the lyrics to reflect Canada. That same year, the Travelers achieved national exposure when they earned second place on the CBC TV show Pick the Stars, beating out a young impressionist by the name of Rich Little. They played the song Pete Seeger had encouraged them to record. It was a big hit. If you remember the lyric, "From Bonavista to the Vancouver Island," you know the iconic song.
2: This land is your land.
1: This Land Is Your Land became their theme song, and for many, it became Canada's second national anthem. For the next 5 years, the Travelers toured extensively across Canada, singing the song at concerts and on TV and radio shows.
3: Across Canada, starring Wally Koster and the Travelers.
1: They became so popular, they were asked to perform at the very first Mariposa Festival in 1961, topping the bill alongside other folk acts like Ian and Sylvia. The Travelers also hold the distinction of being the first Canadian group signed to Columbia Records.
4: The secret of the Travelers is in the amazing rapport of four personalities that become one when they perform folk music.
1: Their first three albums were titled Across Canada with the Travelers in 1958, The Travelers Sing Songs of North America in 1959, and Quilting Bee in 1960. Just as all this success was happening, one of the group's members decided to quit, and so did their musical director. But there was a reason they left the group. They had a side gig that was heating up, and that side gig would eventually have a big influence on the Canadian advertising industry. Leaving the Travelers was a very difficult decision for a man named Jerry Goodis. It was an emotional moment for him, but earning a living as a folk singer in Canada was tough. So he and the Travelers' musical director, Sam Goldberg, left to form an advertising agency to pay the bills. It wasn't long before that side gig became a growing concern. And Goodis would lead that company to become one of the legendary Canadian advertising agencies.

Jerry Gudis was born into a Jewish working-class family in 1929 and grew up in the Garment District of Toronto. Both of his parents were politically active and were heavily involved in their respective unions. That early influence would one day steer Gudis into the world of politics. He was always small for his age, so his main defense mechanism was a very quick wit, another trait that would come in handy down the road. He was 25 years old when he and his friends formed the Travelers in 1953. Sam Goldberg was a pal who had studied music in Paris, and Gudis recruited Goldberg to manage the group. Gudis not only had a singing voice, he had personality. So his role was to act as MC and handle the between-song ad-libs to keep the audience amused. It was there he came to understand a little about humor and a lot about communication, as he learned to feel out an audience, observe their mood, and see what grabbed their attention. Sam Goldberg's father had owned a printing shop, and Sam had spent time as the production manager for a small advertising agency, so he knew that end of the business. Gudis's half-brother, Al Soren, was recruited to be the accountant, and Jerry Gudis assumed the role of frontman, just as he had in The Travelers. Soon, Gudis Goldberg Soren became a very busy advertising agency. And that success forced Gudis and Goldberg to say goodbye to The Travelers and hello to the wild and woolly business of advertising. Jerry Gudis was a sharp observer.

0: wisdom that endless repetition was the only way to make an ad memorable. As Jerry Goodes later said, his ad agency prospered because the founders complemented each other. He was the sail, Sam Goldberg was the rudder, and Al Soren was the keel. They were outsiders from the beginning. Of the 100-plus ad agencies in Canada in the late 50s, only one was run by Jewish owners. Goodes Goldberg Soren would be the second. Goodes was also outspoken about the industry at large. He felt most advertising was terrible and that most Canadian ad agencies were steeped in mediocrity. In a documentary on Goodes titled Have I Ever Lied to You Before?, done by the National Film Board in 1976, he comments on the industry.
1: But the most important criticism I have to offer against our own industry is that we always assume that the people watching this station right now are just a little dumber than we are. And that's a dangerous assumption. Insulting people's intelligence, I think, is just a very, very naughty and nasty thing to do.
0: That didn't make Goodes a popular guy. Yet, it didn't stop his ad agency from landing a lot of business and dominating award shows with ads that didn't talk down to the public. One of the big reasons for that success was because Jerry Goodes had a keen eye for talent. Most of the creative people he hired would go on to become Hall of Fame creative directors, and others eventually started their own successful ad agencies. But while with Goodes, they created some legendary advertising you will remember all these years later. Back in 1958, the Wolverine Shoe and Tanning Company in Rockford, Michigan, developed a process to make a soft, comfortable shoe out of pigskin. They called them hush puppies. Why? Because they soothed your barking dogs. When the Winnipeg-based Greb Shoe Company purchased the Canadian rights to hush puppies, they hired Goodes Goldberg Soren to help launch the shoes in Canada. Remarkably, Greb only allotted a $7,000 advertising budget to hush puppies. And even more remarkably, Jerry Goodes recommended television, the most expensive advertising medium of all. Somehow, the agency figured out a way to make a commercial for only $900. Filmed in black and white, it showed a husband and wife in bed. Separate beds. It was 1960, after all. The wife asks the husband to check on the children. And when the husband gets out of bed in his pajamas, the wife notices he still has his hush puppies on. The husband, played by actor Jack Duffy, later of Party Game fame, says,
2: "Oh, well, they're so comfortable. I keep forgetting I have them on."
0: When he checks on the kids, they are asleep with their hush puppies on. Goodes crossed his fingers and hoped the $900 commercial would sell 10,000 pairs of shoes. It sold 44,000 pairs. In 1961, the budget was increased to $50,000, and the commercial sold 235,000 pairs. By 1963, Greb increased the budget again to $200,000, and 1 million Canadians bought the shoes. Eventually, Hush Puppy ads featured a basset hound as a mascot. The dog's name was Velvet, and it was owned by Mrs. Greb. It got so famous from the ads, it was actually kidnapped one day, and a rumored $20,000 ransom was paid. By 1966, Greb became the second biggest shoe company in Canada. Goodes made Greb a big name in the shoe business, and Greb made Jerry Goodes a big name in the ad business.

One of the creative people Jerry Goodis recruited was none other than fellow traveler Oscar Ross. Oscar was a great conceptual thinker. When Elmer's Glue came to Goodis needing an advertising campaign, Goodis gave the assignment to Oscar. A few days later, he walked into Jerry's office and plunked a rough layout

0: on his desk. It was a billboard idea. There were only four words on a white background. It said, "Quick, the Elmer's glue." And one corner of the white background was peeling off the billboard. It was so simple and so perfect. It didn't just talk about the adhesive benefit, it showed the benefit. And the billboard didn't even need to feature a photo of the glue bottle. It said it all in the blink of an eye, the ultimate goal for a billboard. Goodis loved it and posted the billboard in high traffic areas near hardware stores. Elmer's glue flew off the shelves. That kind of creativity would soon attract even bigger clients.
1: 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You'll find it in our archives wherever you listen to the show.

0: One day in the early 70s, a company called Speedy Muffler hired Gudis Goldberg Soren. At that time, specialty repair shops didn't really exist. If you had a muffler problem, you just took it to your local all-purpose garage. When the owner of Speedy was explaining his business to Gudis, he actually got emotional talking about how poorly people were treated by ordinary garages when they brought their cars in for minor repairs. He said, "Where else but a garage can you go in with an expensive piece of merchandise and get ignored?" The Speedy owner wanted to treat his customers with respect. And there was the key to the advertising idea. It wasn't the number of Speedy locations, it wasn't the price, and it wasn't the guarantee. It was how customers were treated when they walked through the door. Again, Oscar Ross came up with the perfect line. It said, "At Speedy, you're a somebody." Writer Doug Linton and art director Gary Carr came up with a very funny TV commercial. It began with a husband quietly getting out of bed early in the morning while his wife is still asleep. He changes into his golf clothes without a sound. He tiptoes down the stairs to the kitchen. He gingerly steps over the family dog. He prepares a drink in a mixer and steps into a closet to turn the mixer on. Then he comes out, grabs his golf clubs, and tiptoes out into the driveway, gets into his car, then turns the key. The muffler is so loud, it not only wakes up his wife, it wakes up the entire angry neighborhood. Hilarious. Then, hubby takes his car to Speedy, where they happily take care of him. You can find the commercial on YouTube, and it's still as funny today as it was in 1971. By promising courteous service in a category not known for it, Speedy muffler sales went up a whopping 30% in the first 6 months alone.
1: At Speedy, you're a somebody.
0: By 1972, Gudis Goldberg Soren was the seventh largest Canadian-owned agency with a staff of over 130 people. Other advertising accounts started knocking on the door. One of those was Wonder Bra. The team at Gudis created a commercial based on a fashion shoot with a photographer and model. CBC refused to air the commercial, as the network wouldn't allow ads that showed women wearing just a bra. Bikinis, yes. A bra, no. The commercial featured a jingle that I bet a lot of you still remember.
2: "We care about the shape you're in. Wonderful, wonderful. Wonder Bra."
0: Very quickly, Wonder Bra became the number one brand in its category. In 1972, Jerry Gudis became the first Canadian ad person to write a book on the business, titled Have I Ever Lied to You Before? In it, Gudis summed up his philosophy saying, "Almost good enough isn't good enough." He demanded big ideas, so he hired the best talent, the top photographers. He insisted on building the best sets, and he encouraged commercials to be shot on location, even if that location was in Europe. It may have kept profits down, but the results were undeniable. His clients' revenues went up, and Gudis Goldberg Soren won countless awards for their work. Jerry Gudis was also fearless when it came to pitching new business. Ever the advertising bad boy, he once offered Preparation H the line, "Kiss your hemorrhoids goodbye." He didn't get the business. When he went after the Canadian Club whiskey account, he sent a baseball bat over to Hiram Walker with the Canadian Club logo printed on it, along with a note that said, "We'll help you club your competition." He got the business. When he was pitching the CIL paint account, he began the boardroom pitch by thanking CIL for awarding him the business. The client reminded Gudis they hadn't awarded the account yet. Gudis said, "We'll see." He got the account. When the agency lost Formosa Springs Beer as a client, it drove Good as crazy. He wanted it back. When he later heard Formosa was not happy with its new agency, Goodis immediately sent President Tony Toledo a letter asking if Goodis Goldberg Soren could get another crack at the account. Toledo wrote back saying, maybe, but added, don't call us, we'll call you. The word don't was underlined. Goodis wondered how to keep in touch with the brewery president if he wasn't allowed to call or write. So he came up with an idea. He would communicate with them through the personal ads in the Toronto newspapers. So Goodis placed an ad that said, Antonio, come back. All is forgiven. Jerry. Another said, Antonio, stop playing hard to get. Jerry. Still another said, how about dealing some clubs and diamonds again? Love, Jerry. Referring to Formosa Diamond and Club Ales. Goodis got the account back again. A few years later, the brewery was purchased by a tobacco company. The president told him he could keep the account if he stopped making anti-smoking speeches, which Goodis was known to do. Goodis said no, and he was fired again. One of the great legacies of Jerry's agency was the fact so many of its campaigns lasted so long. Such a rarity in the world of advertising. But Goodis had a nose for spotting a big idea. At Speedy or a Somebody ran for decades. When Goodis landed the Swiss Chalet account, the restaurant chain only had 6 locations in Ontario and Quebec. The basic premise was simple. Excellent barbecue chicken at moderate prices. So his agency came up with this slogan.
3: Swiss Chalet, always so good for so little.
0: Every commercial showed delicious chicken rotating over hard wood charcoal, and the end of every ad featured a local celebrity enjoying their Swiss Chalet dinner. It was a huge success, and Swiss Chalet grew quickly to have over 50 locations. That slogan, too, ran for years. Then Goodis landed the Harvey's hamburger chain. Harvey's predated McDonald's in Canada. It never really advertised, but once McDonald's entered the market, it had to start. Creative director Doug Linton noticed that McDonald's slogans were rarely about the food. You deserve a break today and we do it all for you were about the experience, Ronald McDonald, and kids. So Harvey's chose to advertise to adults and highlight the fact you could personalize your char-broiled burger, unlike at McDonald's. Linton wrote this slogan and set it to music.
4: Harvey's makes your hamburger a beautiful thing.
0: Within 1 year, sales jumped up 28%. I still see that line on Harvey's website over 30 years later. In 1974, Jerry Goodis was asked to help promote a different kind of product, a prime minister to be exact, named Pierre Trudeau. Goodis was recruited by Senator Keith Davey. A special team was assembled, cherry-picking the top people from various advertising agencies who were liberal-friendly. It was a team of rivals, dubbed Red Leaf Communications. The assignment appealed to Goodis, who grew up in a politically active home, as mentioned earlier. Trudeau needed commercials to secure a third term, and Goodis happily applied his skill set. He found Trudeau to be a whip-smart politician who demanded unvarnished feedback from those around him. If you didn't give it to him straight, you were out. The TV advertising was a success, and Trudeau was re-elected. During the campaign, Davey and Goodis had a meeting at 24 Sussex. Trudeau invited them both to stay for lunch. As they walked into the dining room, Davey pulled Goodis aside and said, "Whatever you do, don't sit in the chair closest to the north window. There was a special hotline phone under that particular chair, and only Trudeau was allowed to sit there. As they were ushered into the dining room, Gutis was so engrossed in the conversation, he sat right in the special hotline chair. Keith Davies' eyes bugged out of his head. Gutis suddenly realized his faux pas and turned beet red. Trudeau told Gutis to relax, and if the phone rang, to just answer it. Gutis could hardly eat his lunch, petrified the phone under his posterior would ring. It was maybe the only time the MC of the Travelers and the frontman of Gutis Goldberg Soren was ever at a loss for words. Journalist Peter Newman once said that Jerry Gutis was a self-made man who worshipped his creator. There was no doubt Gutis had an ego, and he could showboat with the best of them. But the pocket-sized ad man with the bad comb-over worked hard for his clients. He not only promoted their products, he believed in them. He drank Canadian Club whiskey, he got his mufflers from Speedy, and his casual shoes were hush puppies. There was just one exception. He never wore a Wonder Bra. But he could spot talent. He created an environment where creative minds could do their best work. He established a high bar for creative standards, and he kicked his way into a very waspy industry. When Jerry Gutis died in 2002, one of the creative people he had taken a chance on, who went on to found another terrific agency years later, said it was no overstatement to say Gutis Goldberg Soren was the only ad agency in Canada that looked and sounded as good as the best ad agencies in New York. The work Gutis inspired rang out for decades in a business where campaigns have the lifespan of a mayfly. He was chronically unhappy with the ad industry as a whole, feeling it constantly embarrassed itself with terrible commercials. He spoke out about it at every opportunity and made a lot of enemies. But at the end of the day, his work was known from Buena Vista to the Vancouver Island, because he had us all under his influence. I'm Terry O'Reilly. This episode was recorded in the Terrestream Mobile Recording Studio. Producer, Debbie O'Reilly. Sound engineer, Jeff Devine. Under the Influence theme by Casey Pick, Jeremiah Pick, and James Ayton. Thank you to the National Film Board for the clips from Have I Ever Lied to You Before documentary. 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
7: My name is Siaya, and I live in the most beautiful place on Earth. 7 months ago, I blew up my life, and a lot has shifted since then. 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Welcome to Ice Cove.
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10: I'm Michelle Elliott. Coming up, Green Party mayoral candidate Pete Fry says he's in it to win it and will stay in the mayoral race. This after Cope's Stephanie Allen dropped out in order to narrow the field. We'll talk to Pete Fry and take your calls. BC Today begins after the news.
11: This is CBC News from Vancouver. Good afternoon. I'm Susan McNamee. Our top story. Rescue crews have a new lead in their search for a man who went missing while hiking around the Sea to Sky gondola. Alana Kelly has the details.
8: Stas Vola went to hike Mount Heyberg Loop by himself on Sunday and never returned home. His sister, Ola Vola, says there's a new lead to follow.
12: We recently got informed that he did make a phone call to 911. He did say on the call that he was stuck on the mountain. The call was very short.
8: Squamish Search and Rescue confirms the phone call came in around 6:30 Tuesday night.
12: It was definitely his phone number and his voice. We know he's out there. We know he's alive and he's doing everything he can to fight this weather and to stay warm and to stay, you know, with us.
8: Vola was seen getting off the Sea to Sky gondola and hiking on Sunday. Search manager Tyler Duncan says crews are back out in the rugged alpine looking for him.
13: Our best theory is that he's down off the ridgeline somewhere and has lost service.
8: The search continues today in better weather. Elena Kelly, CBC News, Squamish.
11: On Vancouver Island, residents in Nanoose Bay are calling on government to act after two high-profile collisions on Highway 19 last week left three people dead. Zoe Todd is a longtime resident of Nanoose and says it's time someone took action. She adds this isn't a new issue and she's recirculating a petition she started back in January of last year. Todd says there's a lack of infrastructure and a lack of police enforcement on speeding.
14: I think that we really need significant resources put into and invested into our community. You know, something that comes up again and again in conversations in the community about this is we never really see a police presence on this stretch of road. There aren't really consequences for people to break the law right now.
11: Todd's petition has received over 1,000 signatures to date. Prime Minister Mark Carney says a trade deal is still possible between the United States and Canada, but he says Canada is looking for a number of guarantees on some key issues that weren't part of negotiations that fell apart last month. Tom Perry has prepared this report.
15: You know, we're ready to sit down and strike that deal when the Americans are ready.
16: Mark Carney says any agreement to end the Canada-U.S. trade war would need to preserve Canadian sovereignty, protect the French language, and contain protections so reductions to U.S. tariffs can't be clawed back. Members of Donald Trump's cabinet have accused Carney of walking away from talks for political gain. Carney had this response.
15: I don't think, with all respect, appointed, unelected cabinet members in the United States are experts on Canadian politics.
16: Carney says Canadians can't be waiting by the phone for the U.S. to call or constantly checking social media, though on that last front, Trump delivered, posting a warning online that if Carney turns him into the enemy, it could lead to economic collapse and be, quote, worse than anything that has ever happened to a Canadian politician. Just watch. Tom Perry, CBC News, Ottawa.
11: There's been considerable pushback in Canada and other countries to the development of data centers in the age of artificial intelligence. Some of the main concerns have been over the amount of local water and electricity these new giant centers will use. But speaking in Markham, Ontario, the Federal Minister for Artificial Intelligence and Innovation, Evan Solomon, says the building of new data centers can be combined with responsible regulation.
17: Data centers must create local benefits. Companies must engage host communities and Indigenous rights holders early, understand their priorities, and show what will remain after construction ends.
11: Solomon says businesses must not pass on electricity costs to local people and must be accountable for water use. The new federal guidelines are just that, guidelines, and are not legally binding. A trailblazer of second-wave feminism who transformed the fight for women's rights has died. Gloria Steinem was 92. Steve Futterman has this retrospective look from Los Angeles.
18: Gloria Steinem, thank you.
19: She was one of the pioneers of the modern women's movement.
20: All of us must stand up together and say no more.
19: Gloria Steinem first gained prominence as a journalist. In 1963, she went undercover, posing as a Playboy bunny at the New York Playboy Club, exposing the sexist working conditions. From the start, she called for an equal playing field.
21: This is no simple reform. It really is a revolution.
19: In 1972, she founded Ms. Magazine, which reported on efforts for women's equality. Always one of the biggest issues was the right to have an abortion.
21: We are here to announce our determination to stand together in defense of a woman's right to abortion in New York.
19: As for her place in history, she was modest.
22: Maybe I made a difference, a little bit of a difference.
19: Steve Futterman, CBC News, Los Angeles.
11: And finally, two more whales have died at an aquarium in Chicago, including one moved there just weeks ago from Niagara Falls, Ontario. Both died yesterday. A beluga named Rain arrived at the Shedd Aquarium in mid-August. He was relocated from Marineland, a tourist attraction that closed in Niagara Falls. The second whale, Beethoven, had lived most of his life at the Chicago Aquarium. That is the news in the weather for BC. On the south coast, mainly cloudy, spotty showers, gusty winds, a high of 19. For the north coast, mainly sunny, a high of 17. Clouds on the central interior front. For the southern interior, a mix of sun and cloud, a high of 21. And for the Kootenay region, clearing this afternoon. That is the BC Noon News. I'm Susan McNamee.
10: Good afternoon. Thank you for joining us. Vancouver's mayoral election race is tightening. One of the progressive candidates has dropped out and is calling on the others to get behind one candidate to defeat Mayor Ken Sim. But so far, neither of the two left is dropping out. We're going to talk to Green Party mayoral candidate Pete Fry in a few moments. And we're asking you, how do you feel about the upcoming municipal election in October? And what issue matters the most to you? After 12:30, we'll talk about back-to-school habits. What are the good ones you want to take up, and what do you think you need to drop? I'm Michelle Elliott. Welcome to BC Today. Well, BC voters will be heading to the polls on October 17th to elect municipal councils. In the Lower Mainland, it has been a very interesting 24 hours in Vancouver local politics. One political party that considers itself progressive ended their mayoral campaign yesterday, and two others held dueling press conferences to talk about why they are staying in the race. So what comes next? Could we see an agreement between the two remaining progressive parties? Well, yesterday, COPE's mayoral candidate Stephanie Allen did quit her campaign.
1: So while I'm announcing my end of my campaign for mayor, I'm also here to recommit to our common fight for Vancouver. Ken Sim and ABC must be evicted on October 17th. That's why I'm strongly encouraging the other mayoral candidates in this race to also do the right thing, to show integrity and narrow the mayoral field to the person best equipped and positioned to evict Ken Sim.
10: Well, that is COPE's now former mayoral candidate, Stephanie Allen, announcing the end of her campaign at a press conference yesterday. We are hoping to hear from Pete Fry, the Green Party mayoral candidate, in a moment. He's just making his way over to our studio, so we will talk to him as soon as he arrives. We're also taking your calls. How do you feel about the municipal race in your city or town? And what is the biggest issue for you? You can call us now, 604-669-3733, 1-800-825-5950. You can also email bctoday@cbc.ca or leave a comment on TikTok if you're joining us there. I'm pleased to welcome two municipal affairs journalists as well here joining us. Andrew Curiata is a CBC News reporter who has covered the BC Interior, joins us now from Prince George. And Dan Fumano is a city columnist for the Vancouver Sun and the Province. Hello to both of you.
2: Hello.
3: Hello.
2: Thanks for having me.
10: Very nice to see you. Dan, I'll go to you first. What's been going through your mind watching the events of the last day?
2: Well, it was quite a busy day yesterday. We got the announcement from Stephanie Allen. Came at 11 a.m. She spoke with reporters outside City Hall. And then just, you know, a couple hours after that, William Azarov had his own press conference speaking to reporters in a kind of hastily organized press conference. And he himself said, you know, he didn't know that that morning's news was going to come. But, you know, over the course of the day, both Azarov and Fry respectively kind of made their own cases for why they believe they're the best candidate for the progressive vote in Vancouver to rally behind. And so they both, you know, at least as of yesterday and as of 12:09 p.m. right now, they're still in the race. And I guess we'll be hearing more from Mr. Fry shortly. But both of them are saying that they're going to continue to talk and they're not ruling out the possibility of some kind of a deal. But as of right now, they believe they're the best bet.
10: Yeah, and can you just explain something for us, I guess, more broadly? So there's this agreement between these three progressive parties to limit their candidates for
0: for the other parts of the slate, right? Of the ballot, the council, school board, but not quite mayoral. But there seems to be this understanding that there will be one candidate at the end of it.
2: Well, when they made the announcement back in April, the three parties, you know, kind of with a lot of fanfare, they touted this historic agreement between the parties, the progressive victory agreement, they called it. But as some people noticed at the time, I mean, it was a somewhat limited agreement because they only agreed to run no more than five council candidates each for 10 council seats. So they were potentially running 15 council candidates for 10 spots. And they were going to be nominating. They limited the school and park board nominees as well. But as when it came to the question of the mayor, the only thing they committed to was to continue talking to each other. They said they would keep talking about figuring out which candidate might be best positioned to defeat the incumbent mayor, Ken Sim, who's running for a second term. So they just committed to keep talking to each other. And so obviously that has continued to happen, but there was no clear specific deadline or criteria for how they might limit the mayoral selection.
0: Okay, clear as mud. It sounds like. What? And so maybe you can, because there are other candidates, of course, right? So for mayor, and can you just put that into context of the slate, the spectrum of candidates that voters are looking at?
2: So yeah, in terms of the overall race, we've got as of yesterday, there's six mayoral candidates who are running, who are endorsed by parties that have at least sort of some measure track record of electoral success. They've either got incumbent politicians who are with the party, sitting elected officials, or people who have recently held office. So, you know, as of yesterday, there were seven mayoral candidates running with parties. Now there's six. There's also some smaller new upstart parties. But in terms of having six mayoral candidates from established parties that either have incumbent officials or recently elected ones, that's probably unprecedented, at least in recent history. There's never been that number of mayoral candidates running with real credible parties. So you've got basically three people running for mayor against Ken Sim who are former allies of his. Mm-hmm. His former campaign manager and briefly chief of staff, Karim Alam, is running with the Vancouver Liberals, mm-hmm. a new party they formed, a municipal party, the Vancouver Liberals. Then Ken Sim's former running mate, former ABC councillor Rebecca Bly, is running for mayor with a new party she's created called Vote Vancouver. And then Colleen Hardwick, who was on city council previously and ran with Sim for the NPA in 2018 when Sim was the NPA mayoral nominee. Colleen Hardwick's running with her party, Team for Livable Vancouver. So those are sort of Sim's former allies who are now running against him, who are kind of all seen to be sort of center, right of center, the sort of former allies of Sim turned opponents. And then we've got these three, now two mayoral candidates on sort of the left side of the spectrum, as we said, one city's Azarov and the Greens Fry.
0: Okay, and waiting for Pete Fry to arrive here for our interview as well. It is 12:13. This is BC Today. We're talking about municipal politics, the upcoming municipal election, October 17th, and asking you, what are the biggest issues for you in your part of the province? Our numbers are 604-669-3733, 1-800-825-5950. 1-800-825-5950 or 604-669-3733. Our email as well, bctoday@cbc.ca. And my CBC colleague based in Prince George, Andrew Curiata, joins us as well. And when it comes to that, I mean, in terms of party politics, how much do they factor when, you know, we're talking about the interior, the north, Andrew?
3: Yeah, it's really interesting hearing you talk about this, because historically, party politics really have not been an issue in local government races in these more interior, northern, smaller cities. And just kind of to illustrate that fact, just this week, we saw there was an announcement from some, you know, business groups and a former mayor of Prince George saying that they were going to endorse a slate of eight candidates and one mayor. These are the people that we think is best. And it got so much backlash that they are actually walking away from that now. There does still seem to be this real resistance to the idea of bringing party politics into right now, what is one of those last areas where it's really one-to-one or an individual basis, which isn't to say there isn't any. We have heard that there's going to be a group that are calling themselves a conservative not the BC Conservatives, not the federal Conservatives, but still sort of Conservative Party on a municipal level, and that they're planning to run candidates or endorse candidates in various cities all the way from Kelowna up to Fort St. John. But even the mayoral candidate who is, it sounds like, will be endorsed by this is going to be running as an independent in Kelowna. So really, whether there's a room for party politics still at this real like local governance level in cities that are not the major metro ones, I think that's still a question. Even Kelowna, which is quite large, there still seems to be some resistance to that idea of party politics coming into play. So for now, it is largely just around individuals putting forward their names and saying, I'm the person to do this job. And then they have to work with the other councillors who get elected on their own, rather than running a slate or running together and saying, OK, if we get the most people on at the table, we're going to be able to control the agenda.
0: We've just been hearing about, you know, Vancouver Mayor Ken Sim, you know, facing whether it's a former ally or former councillors, you know, when it comes to incumbent mayors, are you seeing that kind of dynamic, current or past city councillors running as well?
3: Yeah, well, what's really interesting is in 2022, we basically saw a real wave of first-time or new mayors all across the board: Kelowna, Kamloops, Prince George, Fort St. John, Dawson Creek. And this time around, we are seeing those incumbents saying that they're going to run again, but they're being challenged by current or former city councillors. So again, that's not something that you always see. It does tend to be a more cooperative environment, and maybe people who are sitting on the council table with the mayor wait until that mayor decides to step down before they decide, you know what, now's my time to run for mayor. So we are seeing in all of those cities that I mentioned, Prince George, Kamloops, Kelowna, Fort St. John, all of those places have first-term mayors who have said they are running again. And in all of those cases, they are going to be up against at least one, in some cases more, people who are sitting at the council table with them who have council experience. So in Prince George, where I am, we have Mayor Simon Yu. He's being challenged by two pretty popular city councillors, Kyle Sampson and Garth Frizzell, both with a lot of experience on council and both near the top of the heap in terms of council votes. In Kamloops, Reed Hamer Jackson, he's on his first term. It's likely that he's running again, and he's going to be challenged by at least four people with city council experience, including current city councillors. And that's kind of similar to the last time around when he was a first-time person running for municipal politics. Okay. He was up against a whole bunch of former city councillors who were putting their name in for mayor. And there's kind of a thought that maybe that vote among those current ones was split, and now it's him. In Kelowna, Tom Dias is a first term mayor after defeating the incumbent, and he's being challenged by current city councillor Ron Cannon. And in Fort St. John, Lilia Hansen, first term mayor. And this week we saw councillor Trevor Boland, former leader of the BC Conservatives, says he's throwing his hat into the ring. And he's been a highly popular city councillor, very, very out there in the community for several terms as well.
0: Thank you so much to both of you. Really appreciate it. I think I understand a little bit more what's going on around the province. Thanks for your time.
3: Thank you.
2: Thanks for having us.
0: Dan Fumano is a city columnist for the Vancouver Sun and the province, and Andrew Curiata is a CBC journalist based in Prince George. We've been taking your calls, your thoughts on the upcoming municipal election. And David sent us an email. The biggest issue should be the disruptive practice of political parties slipping into civic politics. Parties always disrupt progress. I want my local rep to be nonpartisan and represent the city residents who elected him or her. Parties at the local level should never have been allowed. It's 12:19 now. You're with BC Today. As you've been hearing, yesterday, Cope Vancouver ended its mayoral campaign, and their candidate Stephanie Allen dropped out of the race and encouraged the others to further narrow the choices. That does leave One City Vancouver's William Azaroff and the Green Party of Vancouver's Pete Fry. And Pete Fry joins me now here in studio. Good afternoon.
4: I'm Michelle.
0: Good to have you. What are your thoughts on Stephanie Allen dropping out?
4: You know, I've had the privilege of working with Stephanie. We go back many years. We worked together on the Hogan's Alley Society, and Stephanie's incredibly bright, very principled. And this decision, I'm sure, took a lot, but it also she led with a lot of integrity making this decision, because I think seeing the writing on the wall, her primary concern was evicting Ken Sim, as their buttons allude.
0: Will you show that integrity?
4: I certainly have intended to, but I think at this point, I think it's fairly clear where the trajectory amongst the three progressive mayors is leading. And I've been, by all metrics, leading in all the polls and on the doorsteps. So I think we're still having that conversation. I totally respect that it's a difficult decision for anybody to step aside, but we did agree that whoever was leading, the other two would get behind or get out of the way.
0: This agreement, so there was an agreement, as we've been talking about in April, saying we're going to limit candidates for council, for school board, but nothing really when it comes to mayor. But this is, can I understand it as a sort of a tacit understanding that you're going to end up with one candidate?
4: Yeah, and we've all variously committed to that in media and through public communication. So we've all said that. And
0: okay, but why are you campaigning to be mayor?
4: Well, because the understanding was we would see who would galvanize the most support and attract the most support and then make a decision informed by that.
0: But isn't that confusing for voters? I mean, if...
4: Well, and that's why I'd like to see us make this decision sooner than later. You know, Stephanie William and I met on Monday without any of our political handlers and just to talk amongst ourselves. And then perhaps that precipitated Stephanie's decision.
0: William Azaroff was on the early edition this morning and he said he was going to meet with you today.
4: That's right.
0: Have you met already?
4: We're meeting at 1:30.
0: You're meeting at 1:30. What do you plan to say or talk about?
4: Well, I mean, I'm not super comfortable sort of negotiating that in the media, but I think it'll be a frank discussion about where we actually see the prospects going and how a graceful exit could be navigated.
0: How confident are you that you should be the candidate?
4: I'm pretty confident. I think that it's, you know, we've heard it loud and clear. We've had, you know, Cope just ran a progressive people's primary poll that demonstrably showed that the Cope support is largely behind me, significantly behind me. The various polling, internal and external, has all shown that I'm a contender running, you know, slightly behind Ken Sim, whereas William and Stephanie weren't on the board really in any significant way.
0: When it comes to polling, and this is not regarding that internal polling you're talking about, but there are two polls that have been making the rounds, right, saying that you are leading among the three. And let me just say that on a Research Co poll that was released in August, our CBC audience research department did determine that sample size was too small to report on. Nonetheless, there has been a lot of discussion around these two polls. And this morning, William Azaroff was asked about that, or he spoke to Stephen Quinn about that polling, and here's what he had to say.
5: There's two polls that came out that were taken at the end of July. We both know that a poll taken 3 or 4 months before the election, especially a municipal election, doesn't say a lot. I mean, the mm-hmm. polling leading right up until 2022's election showed Kennedy Stewart in the lead and didn't predict a landslide by Ken Sim. So, you know, those polls have shaped the discourse for sure, but they're part of a well-balanced breakfast. They're not the entire breakfast.
0: So, Pete Fry, are you hanging your decision on polling that may or may not be accurate by the time we get to the election?
4: No, I mean, it's less on polling, actually. It's more on doorstep interactions and the kind of feedback we're getting from the general public, from former members of COPE, from current members of One City. We're hearing loud and clear that there's a strong level of support for me as mayor, and they see me as the best viable option to defeat Ken Sim.
0: And why is that?
4: You know, I think it speaks to 8 years of experience on council. You know, Ken Sim gave me the greatest gift in this last term by making me effectively the voice of the opposition by, you know, putting me in a corner and forcing me to come out against his policies. And as you know, the media always wants the counterpoint, so it's given me a lot of earned media. And I think increased my standing as a credible and principled elected official with a track record to back it up.
0: Okay, and so you're saying, because part of what we've been hearing when it comes to COPE is that, okay, you have name recognition, but One City, Vancouver, rather, has that organization, right? The fundraising, running a full slate of candidates, have been able to organize new members and volunteers. So what about that?
4: I mean, we've also organized members and volunteers.
0: But they're leading in fundraising.
4: I haven't seen what their fundraising figures are, but I will say that that's a narrative that they have also put forward in the last election, and they said they were the best organized, they were the best funded, yet it didn't amount to electoral success. The Greens have consistently managed to achieve electoral success at elections going back like over a decade in the city of Vancouver, and I think we've done it without big splash money kind of campaigns, but rather through the hard work and through the grassroots organizing.
0: And so When can people expect a decision? Are you going to wait till September 11th?
4: I mean, I'm hoping we're going to make a decision at 1:35 today.
0: 1:35 today, it sounds like you're saying you're sticking it with it, and you're going to convince somehow William Azaroff, who this morning said he was still in it.
4: William's team were putting out signs with William for mayor, which the rest of us had kind of intentionally held off on because we thought that we were still negotiating in good faith. And so it would appear that we aren't on the same page as far as how this negotiation is supposed to go. So I think it's going to be an honest conversation.
0: Your website does say I'm Pete Fry, I'm running for mayor.
4: Oh, Vancouver. Absolutely. Yeah. But I haven't put up signs on the streets yet. That's sort of a next level to the electoral process.
0: Could he say anything today that would change your mind?
4: I don't know. I mean, I suppose, but I think that my team and I are fairly confident, and certainly others in the political media and folks that we're talking to from across political parties are all saying the writing is on the wall and we really need to get on with business and figure out how we can unite and get behind the most capable mayor to defeat Ken Sim.
0: That question of unite, I guess if for voters who are watching, you know, how does this look? There are, of course, other candidates. We've talked about them across the political spectrum. But when the progressives aren't right now united when it comes to who's running for mayor, I mean, how does that look to voters?
4: Obviously, we saw a very principled decision from Cope Vancouver and Stephanie Allen to step aside in order to facilitate like only one. I think that it ultimately will show some degree of unity and direction and principles around values. And I think that's the thing that unites us is really values. And if we can articulate that on the doorstep, that we have shared values, we may be different in our political minutiae of the details of our platforms, but we have the shared values.
0: So 1:30 is when you're meeting with William Azaroff, and will we expect some kind of news out of that?
4: We haven't discussed it. I mean, we had agreed actually to meet on September the 8th. That was the plan with Stephanie Allen and William Azaroff and I. Obviously, that's changed a little bit maybe since Stephanie's announcement yesterday. Mm-hmm. So I'm not sure what the intention is coming out of this meeting, if we're going to make an announcement. I certainly have my own speaking points as we're going in, and we'll hope for some kind of resolution, but I can't guarantee that's the outcome.
0: Pete Fry, appreciate you coming in. Thank you very much.
4: Thanks, Michelle.
0: That is Pete Fry, who is the Green Party of Vancouver's mayoral candidate. And we'll watch to see what happens after that 1:30 meeting. This is BC Today. And we're taking your emails as well, bctoday@cbc.ca. Let us know what you think, of what's happening in Vancouver municipal politics, and what you think of what's happening in your own city or town as well. In other news right now, Gloria Steinem passed away yesterday at 92 years old. She was a feminist trailblazer helping to reshape society in the 1960s and 70s. And Steinem championed reproductive freedom, equal pay, and systemic equality for marginalized communities. CBC spoke to Canadian feminist and activist Judy Rebick about Steinem's legacy.
6: It's very sad. You know, Gloria Steinem, without Gloria Steinem, second wave feminism, which is my generation of feminism, the generation that broke through the male domination of the world, wouldn't have been as successful. And so we owe her so much. And the other thing about Gloria, and I knew her personally somewhat, is that she's one of the very few people who became really famous and real. I'm sure she had lots of money and never forgot the movement, always continued to fight for change. That's something that, you know, it's so rare. People get so sucked up in success and power and they forget why they got there. She never did. All these years, she never did. She was always there to be in solidarity with whoever was fighting for their rights.
0: That is activist and feminist Judy Rebick talking about the activist and feminist Gloria Steinem.

0: 12:30 now. You're with BC Today here on CBC. I'm Michelle Elliott. Thanks so much for joining us here on the program. And coming up in our next half hour, we're going to get you ready for back to school, because that does mean going back to routines, those back to school lunches, drop-offs. We'll talk about habits, good and bad. What are the good ones that you want to keep up or return to? And what are some bad habits that you want to drop for this year to set yourself up and your kids up for success? We'll talk about that coming up after the CBC News Update with Susan McNamee.
1: Good afternoon. Here are your news headlines. The search continues for a missing man in Squamish, and Squamish Search and Rescue confirms they have a new clue in that search. Stas Volo has been missing since Sunday. Police say he went to hike a loop trail and didn't return home. Volo made a 911 call on Tuesday night at 6:30. His sister says the call was brief, and her brother said he was stuck on the mountain. Search manager Tyler Duncan confirms the call and says they're doing everything they can to try and locate him. Residents in Nanoose Bay are calling on government to act after two high-profile collisions on Highway 19 last week left three people dead. Zoe Todd is a longtime resident of Nanoose and says it's time someone took action. And she adds it's not a new issue. She's recirculating a petition she started back in January of last year. Todd's petition has received over 1,000 signatures to date. And the BC Highway Patrol says another driver in the Lower Mainland has been fined for sleeping while behind the steering wheel of a moving vehicle. It happened during the morning commute last Thursday. A Highway Patrol officer en route to a priority call passed a Tesla on Highway 1 and saw the man inside asleep with his hands off the wheel. The officer had to divert from the emergency call to deal with the sleepy driver. In the BC weather on the south coast, mainly cloudy, spotty showers today, gusty winds, a high of 19. On the north coast, mainly sunny and a high of 17. For the central interior, clouds with a 60% chance of showers and the risk of thunderstorms. For the southern interior, a mix of sun and cloud, possible showers and the risk of a thunderstorm with a high today of 21. For the Kootenay region, clearing this afternoon, a high of 19. And up in the Peace, rainy and windy with a high of 17. Tomorrow, another wet day with a high of 17. That's a brief look at your BC News headlines and BC weather. I'll be back at 1 with all the latest local, national and international news and the weather, too. But right now, it's back to Michelle Elliott and BC Today.
0: Susan, thank you so much.
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0: As Susan McNamee in the CBC Vancouver newsroom. We have some emails here from you on municipal elections. Mina writes, I will vote for whoever has affordable housing solutions and ways to reduce traffic volumes. Laurel writes, my priorities for a new mayor and council are, one, pause all development proposals and take inventory of what realistically can proceed with secure financing, secure sources for materials and for labor. Two, rethink tearing down the old to build shiny new first. Emphasize the three R's, renovate, restore, and repurpose. And three, rebuild relationships with city staff, especially in the planning and parks department. They work with you for what makes good sense, not what makes good politics. And number four, leading a city council and city staff is not like running a business. If you don't know the difference, then rethink your reasons for running. And that's from Laurel in Vancouver. Aaron writes us in Vancouver as well. BC Today needs to invite Colleen Hardwick of Team, who is running for mayor. She's the best person for mayor. Thank you very much. Aaron, thank you for your email as well. BCtoday@cbc.ca is our email address. And it's your thoughts on anything you hear on the show.

0: all back to school, to prove to Dad that I'm not a fool. I got my lunch packed up, my boots tied tight. I hope I don't get in a fight. Oh, back to school, back to school.
1: That's Adam Sandler, who does not seem so happy about back to school, but it is coming, which means, yes, back to routines, back to school lunches, drop-offs, homework, earlier bedtimes. The list goes on. 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Our email address is bctoday@cbc.ca, and we're live on TikTok as well. You can leave your comment there. My guest for this half hour is Dr. Shimmy Kang. She's a psychiatrist with Future Ready Minds and a clinical associate professor at UBC's Faculty of Medicine. She's also author of two books, The Dolphin Parent and The Tech Solution, Creating Healthy Habits for a Digital World. Okay, we are talking habits, so this is apt. Dr. Kim, welcome back to the show. Good to see you.
2: Thank you. Good to be on the show again.
1: What's it like to prepare for back to school?
2: Well, I think every family is different. I'm in the midst of that myself. I have a daughter going into grade 11. And so it really depends on the family, the age, the child. But I think the main thing is we want to try to put where focus goes, neurons grow, meaning focus on the positive aspects. There is a lot of stress and change, but really thinking about the excitement and the positive things in the year is a great place to start.
1: Okay. And so what are some of those things you can look ahead to that's going to be positive?
2: Yeah, I think a lot of children and families like the school routine. They like to see their friends. Learning is actually something that we are driven to do. It feels good when we learn new things. So just embodying that aspect that this is all not just early mornings and stress, but the bigger picture here is growth and community and connection. And those are all great things.
1: Okay. So if you're thinking about, I'm going to get back to that, right? My school friend group, that club I really enjoy, maybe a class I like, a teacher I like, that kind of thing, kind of keeping you focused on that.
2: Yeah, it's a good place to start. I do think you want to first be very open about how young people are feeling about going back to school. Mm. So don't put your kind of positivity like first. Just ask them, how are you feeling about going back to school? And then you'll get some real information of what their worries are, what their concerns are. I do think a lot of parents are stressed, and sometimes that also is something that kids pick up. So start with a bit of a neutral plate and see where you go from there.
1: Let's take a call now. We are asking you for your back to school habits. What are some good ones you want to keep up? Perhaps some bad habits that you want to drop? 604-669-3733, 1-800-825-5950. And our email as well is bctoday@cbc.ca. My guest is psychiatrist Dr. Shimmy Kang. And let's go to Dana in Creston now. Hi, Dana.

0: feed ourselves and our families.
1: Oh, interesting. So this is something that you do every fall?
0: Yeah. We just do it all the time. I mean, planting a garden obviously starts in February, March when you start your seeds in the greenhouse. So it's kind of like a yearly seasonal rhythm where fall is the time where you bring in. And we have too much. Like, we have too many vegetables now, and I guess the food bank in Creston does take perishable items, so, you know, that kind of stuff.
1: Yeah, that's great, Dana. And so, and welcome to BC, by the way. What do you want to share with other families then, in terms of how they can try and apply that habit of living sustainably?
0: I guess what I want to share is, you can turn your lawn to a garden, and some places allow you to have chickens. And even if you have two chickens, you can have enough eggs for your family, et cetera, et cetera. I even raised rabbits at one point for meat. And, like, there's a lot of things you can do to feed your family that you could do even in a small city lot.
1: Dana, thank you very much for the call from Creston. Good to see you settling there. Our numbers again, 604-669-3733, 1-800-825-5950. And I guess, Dr. Kang, that's a nice way to look at habits and almost like traditions to impart a bigger message, isn't it?
2: Yeah, absolutely. You know, right there, what I was hearing is there's a family value of sustainability and self-sufficiency. And this is a really good time, as families are listening, to ask, what are your family values that you want to pass on to your child as they spend more time outside of the home in a community, building their own relationships and communities? So it's a really good message to just check in and say, what do we value as a family? Let's have this conversation. And we really hope that you continue using and developing those values at school. And if it's difficult, there's problems, we're here to help. It's a way of parenting that is guiding, not being absent, and you're off on your own, but not over directing. You're not the shark, you're not the jellyfish. You're in that middle place of the dolphin, where you're giving ideas and support and expectation, but then allowing your child to try it out, make mistakes, and come back to you.
1: Okay, maybe you can clarify and differentiate for us among the shark, the jellyfish, and the dolphin, because I know your book is predicated on that.
2: Yeah, so there's three classic interpersonal styles, or styles we show up in any relationship, and the science of parenting is really clear. We are often, when we're stressed, we either become jellyfish, which is permissive, meaning we feel overwhelmed, we're not really present, we might be avoidant, and just like flighting, checking out, or we can get into a controlling fight mode. That's the shark. So those are the extremes that we often flip-flop as a jellyfish, as a shark. I've been there myself. But when we actually are in a place where we are calm, our alignment is happening with our mind and body and values, then we can be the dolphin. And that is called authoritative. It's kind of a complex word, but really, think of the body of the animal. You are firm and flexible. So you're really clear. What are my family values? This is what we believe. These are firm, yet you're flexible. Okay, one child starting grade 5, the other's in grade 10. Let's look at the issue of social media. Let's talk about bullying. Let's talk about lunches. There's a flexibility, a guiding. You are present and moving forward together, shoulder to shoulder. Think of that image of dolphins moving forward. Don't be the jellyfish. Don't be the shark. Try your best. It's a guiding image that hopefully will help.
1: Yeah, that's definitely an image. I almost want to make a t-shirt out of it. And you mentioned social media there. It is such such an overarching issue, right? What are some good habits that we can try and implement?
2: Right. So just to back up, I mean, social media, video games, technology, in general, we know go increased in the summer months often, although sometimes we see more outdoor time and less, but a lot of kids are off routine. And just like junk food, you know, you're just consuming more of those things. So I think number one, we can expect a little bit of withdrawal if kids are in school, and the school in BC now have bell-to-bell restrictions.

0: restrictions. And if that's being enforced, now all of a sudden they don't have access to their junk food or their junk tech that they might have been using. And we can expect some irritability, some boredom, all those things that they were using tech for to cope with stress, to distract themselves. Withdrawal, the opposite occurs. So that's really important for parents and teachers to know that that's a real thing happening in the brain. And then starting conversations around technology, how young people feel about checking their phones in, if that's the policy that's happening, getting them involved as opposed to externally putting all these rules and regulations without hearing from them. The more we can get their buy-in, the better it'll go.
1: My guest is Dr. Shimmy Kang, author of The Dolphin Parent and The Tech Solution, Creating Healthy Habits for a Digital World. And we are taking your calls as well, asking you, what are the healthy habits you want to adopt or keep up, return to as we return to the school year? And perhaps what are some bad ones that you want to drop? 604-669-3733, 604-669-3733, or 1-800-825-5950. Our email address as well is bctoday@cbc.ca. And Dr. Kang, you mentioned you have a daughter in grade 11. You know, I have kids who are older, my son going back to university. So for kids who are entering university, what are some bits of advice you can share?
0: Sure. Yeah, I have two, one entering fourth year, one entering second year. University, back to school, very similar themes here. A change in routine, more independence, a little bit more stress. I think in university, things go very quickly. There's less structure, less teachers reminding you. So it's really a time to work on self-motivation and really taking this week or this weekend to plan ahead and say, what do I need? What do I need for my dorm room? What do I need for wherever I'm living? How do I not get overwhelmed? Because knowing how fast the curriculum and courses move ahead, how can I stay social and get to the gym and get to bed on time? So those are all just good check-ins with yourself. And I would guide parents to ask these questions again, open-ended. How are you feeling about back to university? What are your concerns? What are you looking forward to? Can I help? Those are just fabulous questions to get the mind in the right place.
1: Yeah. I have a couple more questions here for you. One is bedtime. I think that, we start kind of preparing for earlier bedtimes, especially if younger kids, right, kind of in the days and weeks ahead. What are some things we can do there to prepare?
0: Right. Yeah. So in general, Canadians are sleep deprived. We're about almost 70% of the Canadian population is chronically sleep deprived. So I think understanding that we are all not taking sleep seriously enough, and that we actually need a lot. Adults need somewhere between 7 and 9 hours. Young people need more. Teenagers really have what's called a phase shift, and sleeping in is really helpful and important for them. And that's where back to school can be quite difficult. And I've been there trying to drag my teenage boys out of bed for an 8 a.m. class. So just recognizing that we're in this place where we have to now go to bed earlier. And that's a hard one because nobody really wants to, especially when the brain's shifted. Things you can do, maybe dinner time a little bit earlier, try to get off your screens earlier. If you have some house rules, that's a great idea. Shut the Wi-Fi off at 8 p.m. or 9 p.m., whatever works for your family. We know that the artificial light is really stressful, not just to our eyes, but to our brain. And one of the factors why we're also sleep deprived. So really trying to get natural light during the day, having dim light, getting away from the artificial light, trying to establish routine. A lot of people's minds are racing before bed. So that's where a breathing practice or just listening to like calming music, a warm bath, all those things that help us wind down. So it might take a bit of work, but it's definitely worth it if you can get your sleep on track early in September.
1: Yeah, absolutely. I know I've done that using calming music with my daughter just before bedtime. That's a really great habit. And what about parents then? So yes, things can get stressful too. You're trying to support your kids. How can we take care of ourselves?
0: Yeah, so parenting has become more stressful, that even though we have more conveniences as parents, in general, we're more stressed. And there's lots of reasons for that. Part of it is a loss of community, loss of family support, over-consumerism. I think that's a big stress for back to school. For a lot of families right now, the cost of living is high, the tariffs are here, and parents feel pressure to, and the kids want the latest sneakers and iPhones and all of these activities and all of these things, consumer items, that might be a real stress and affordability. So that's where, again, going to your family values, like, do we need all this stuff? What is actually important? And where are we making decisions out of fear of missing out or not looking cool? And that's not the message you want to give your child. The message is you are enough no matter what you're wearing or what you have in your pocket. So it's a time for parents not to get caught up in all of the messages around us, because if we do, then the kids really are more at risk. So ground yourself, really take those deep breaths and think about the decisions you're making and if they align with your values.
1: Yeah, and talk about those values and use them as a kind of guiding light throughout the year. Mm-hmm. So great to talk to you again. Thank you so much for joining us.
0: Thank you.
1: Yeah, good luck. Good luck. Have a good year.
0: You too.
1: That's Dr. Shimmy Kang, who's a psychiatrist with Future Ready Minds and a clinical associate professor at UBC's Faculty of Medicine, also the author of The Dolphin Parent and The Tech Solution, Creating Healthy Habits for a Digital World. It's now 12:51 and you're with BC Today. I'm Michelle Elliott. Thanks so much for joining us. Well, a more than century-old home, long adored in Langley, is no longer standing. It's known as the Little Red House, and it was destroyed by a fire in late August. The CBC's Benit Breach explored what it meant to people.
2: The Little Red House. It was simply just always there in Langley, standing the test of time for nearly 140 years, until this August. The beloved building destroyed by a fire.
3: It was so well, you know, remembered by people and thought of, and artists galore.
2: Diane Card's great-grandparents, Murdoch and Annie MacIver, built the home known as MacIver House between 1887 and 1890. Records show it replaced a log cabin. They and their 9 children likely outgrew.
3: I was shocked when it went down, when it burned, because I didn't realize how this house made so many people so happy. He came and he created a masterpiece, really. Worked hard.
2: Bikers, artists, visitors, long fascinated by the charming red home standing in a bright green field. This Langley artist was so drawn to it, he made 3 miniature replicas.
4: I think it's just really special to be able to capture something that means so much to so many people.
5: What's a word you'd use to describe the house?
4: Iconic. Started out being very happy. Ended up in old age, just like a person.
2: McLean says he's getting more commissions and is hoping to use some of the wood from the original for his next replicas. Painters like Gabriel Strauss found the home inspiring.
6: I would just drive there and very often, randomly, and just visit with it and get really emotional. This one here is kind of dear to my heart, and it's funny it hasn't sold because I've taken it to a lot of shows. In this one, I tried to capture the texture of the greens and make it just like green, green, green. And I think I have to keep this one.
2: The field, a staple contrast to the red home. In the late 1980s, Rob Brint says his family bought the land and eventually started farming turf there.
7: Growing up around it, it was kind of all just a staple, right? Like, it was always there. So it's a pretty big loss for not just our family, but like the whole community and all the different user groups.
2: Brint said the house was uninhabited for 20 years. Over the decades, it was rented, and he said the last people living there started a pot grow up and conditions further deteriorated. RCMP say it's still not clear what caused the fire. But what is clear, the little red house will be dearly missed. Card is holding fondly to the memory of her family's historic home with one of Stouse's paintings.

0: so very sad, and yet, in a way, happy that the house now is no longer looking so decrepit, and it sort of laid it to rest, almost.
1: Benit Braich, CBC News, Langley.
2: Benit, thank you very much. Such an interesting piece of history there. 12:55 now, you're with BC Today. And earlier in the show, we talked to Green Party of Vancouver mayoral candidate Pete Fry, as he talked about his decision to stay as a mayoral candidate. And we saw yesterday Stephanie Allen, the COPE candidate, dropping out of the race and encouraging others to narrow down that field. And we know that so far, William Azaroff of One City Vancouver and Pete Fry have said they will continue. They still want to stay in the race. They are meeting in about half an hour from now. So we'll watch to see what comes out of that meeting. We have some emails as well now on that topic. John writes, if there ever was an argument for a ward system, Pete Fry is the reason. The left just wants a pulpit to shame the province and the feds for problems that local councils should not be involved with. My solution, wards. Wards would elect a councillor responsible for their section of the city, get back to fixing roads and potholes. Roseanne writes, Pete Fry has done a great job as a city councillor for two terms. He's a favorite of COPE and One City members for running for mayor. And also, apparently, Azaroff was pro the village's plan. That plan was canceled by city council due to public outcry. And he's criticizing Fry for voting against it, even though vast numbers of Vancouverites were against the plan. It was not a good plan for much needed housing. That coming from Roseanne. Thank you for your emails. And also this week in other news, we talked about Alberta that was introducing a new dual practice healthcare model this week. And this is where physicians can apply to practice in both private and public systems. And in the private system, they'd be able to provide certain elective surgeries. So we asked you for your thoughts on that. Would you support being able to have private access to some elective surgeries? Peter writes from Nanaimo, we already have two-tier medicine. I recently had cataract surgery and was given the choice of four different lenses from $0 to about $2,700. Since I didn't have any alternate insurance, I went for the free ones. I probably would have gone for an upgrade if they had the more expensive at zero cost. Monique writes, hugely supportive of this. The wait times for knees and hips is such that your quality of life is changed for many years. I went to Alberta for a hip replacement just over 1 year ago. I would have had to wait almost up to 2 years at least in the BC system. Suzanne writes, I think it's a slippery slope. Those that can pay to avoid the wait will absolutely do so. You can count me in the crowd that says let's invest more in the public system. That's it for us here on BC Today. Thanks to everyone who called in and joined our discussion and all your emails as well. bctoday@cbc.ca is where you can reach us. You can listen to the show again and watch us on demand. Just go to the CBC Listen app, or you can watch us on YouTube at the CBC British Columbia YouTube page. I'm Michelle Elliott. Thanks for joining us on the show. Have a great afternoon. We'll talk to you tomorrow.

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1: Rubik's, Jigsaw, Wordle? Pfft, hardly. 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It's time for another edition of That's Puzzling. Host Pia Chattopadhyay competes against one familiar voice and one clever listener in a battle of brain games devised by puzzle master Peter Brown. That's Puzzling, all summer long. Friday afternoon at 1, 1:30 in Newfoundland. And on demand on CBC Listen. Coming up after the news, it's Quirks and Quarks with Bob McDonald.
2: As global warming spurs wildfires, flooding, and heat waves, many are simply tuning out the climate crisis, like the proverbial frog in the pot of boiling water. But new research offers a way to break through that apathy.
3: This is CBC News from Vancouver. Good afternoon. I'm Susan McNamee. The Prime Minister says any trade deal with the United States would need to check a number of boxes on key issues, but that an agreement is still possible. And Mark Carney also says that any deal with the United States needs to be stable and credible.
4: Our position is clear. We need to retain the right to protect and promote the French language, Canadian culture. We need to maintain our ability, our sovereignty, to conclude trade deals with other countries. There needs to be some stability and credibility, if you will, to an accord so that we would have a most favored nation elements to the accord.
3: Speaking earlier in Thunder Bay, Carney added one of the most important things to do is to build here in Canada and make trade agreements with other countries around the world. Here in BC, the Brunswick complex of wildfires in the Fraser Valley is now held. BC Wildfire made the change today after making progress in containing the fire lines. Morgan Blois speaks for BC Wildfires.
5: This is just kind of a reflection of the work that's gone in place to gain containment around the perimeter of this fire, as well as the current and forecasted weather conditions.
3: The Brunswick Creek fire started on July 2nd and burned more than 92 square kilometers. And nearby Ainslie Creek fire burned more than 677. The Parrot Lake fire in the Caribou has also been downgraded from a wildfire of note, but it is still considered out of control. The federal government is outlining its rule book for the AI data centers. The principles come amidst intense scrutiny over the giant structures, from cost to environmental impacts. Morgan Black has the details.
6: This is the choice we have as Canadians. If we don't build the infrastructure of the future here, we will have to buy it from somewhere else.
7: Minister Evan Solomon says the global race is on to build AI data centers. But he announced the expectations for those building in Canada. The framework for responsible data center development includes that tech companies must create lasting local benefits, not shift electricity costs to Canadians, and limit water use. Vas Bednar is the managing director at the Canadian Shield Institute.
8: It's a bit more of a wish list, ask very nicely, which is why we're seeing this, you know, partnership and bringing along partners on these principles.
7: Provinces remain in control of the projects, like the Alberta government, who recently courted tech giant Meta to build its first Canadian data center northeast of Edmonton. Solomon says 23 companies have signed on so far. Morgan Black, CBC News, Edmonton.
3: Ukrainian President Volodymyr Zelensky will return to Canada next week. Radio Canada has confirmed the trip through independent sources. The visit could include two stops, not yet known. Zelensky was here last in December, where he met with Prime Minister Mark Carney in Halifax. So far, the Prime Minister's office is declining comment. Tributes are pouring in for Gloria Steinem, a leader in the fight for women's rights. Steinem's foundation says she died yesterday surrounded by loved ones. The former journalist wrote about feminist issues starting in the 1960s, eventually co-founding Ms. Magazine. Steinem talked about her reporting in this clip from a 1968 CBC interview.
9: I suppose I'm a product of my time, and perhaps just conveniently ahead or to one side of it, so that it makes it easy to write. But it's important now to know things. You have to push your intelligence as far as it will go, but it's more important to understand things.
3: Gloria Steinem was 92 years old. In Ottawa.
10: Okay, here comes the money.
3: That's Tiff Macklem, the governor of the Bank of Canada, unveiling the $20 bill, the first with an image of King Charles. The portrait is surrounded by a floral and leafy design to represent Charles's interest in the environment. That's the CBC News from Vancouver. 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
11: I'm Joseph Otu with your regional weather forecast. The Okanagan, Shuswap, Similkameen around 20 today. Sun and cloud after a soggy morning. The Similkameen will see a chance of showers through the day. Now through the Columbias, staying gray and soggy in Revelstoke and Golden. Showers continuing with a high around 16. Kootenays will see it around 18 today, as will Boundary Country and the Elk Valley. Chance of showers for most of the day with afternoon sunny breaks to come for the Kootenays and Elk Valley. Cloudy with showers in the Boundary.
2: Hi, I'm Bob McDonald. Welcome to the best of Quirks and Quarks. On this week's show, we peel back the layers of what it means to be human. We start with a story from January about how to beat self-doubt. We also hear about why our brains tune out the climate crisis. And if when I look at green and you look at green, we're both seeing the same green. We'll uncover a widespread network of scientific fraud that threatens the trust we have in science. And we'll navigate across rough Arctic oceans to the Kitsisut Islands near Greenland, where ancient Inuit seafaring communities hunted and camped 4,500 years ago. All this today on the best of Quirks and Quarks. When we set out to become the best versions of ourselves, our own doubts are often our worst enemy. Maybe you want to eat better, drink less, or exercise more to become healthier overall. But sticking to new habits to achieve our long-term goals can be notoriously difficult. Dr. Patrick Carroll wanted to find out why, so he started investigating how much confidence we need to meet our goals. And since having doubts can stop you from reaching your goals, he wondered what can stop self-doubt. And the surprising answer is more doubt. Dr. Carroll is a professor of psychology at Ohio State University at Lima. Hello and welcome to Quirks and Quarks.
12: Hi, Bob.
2: First of all, what were you hoping to look at in your study?
12: Well, in my previous research, as you mentioned, I had shown that doubt really kills commitment to goals. And so I began asking the question of what might kill doubt. I came across some interesting research that was done at Ohio State University where you can have doubt at two levels. You can kind of think about it as a self-attribute, and that's just a plain thought, no different from I like ice cream. But like all thoughts, you can hold them with either confidence or doubt. So it's ironic that doubt can apply to anything, including doubt itself.
2: You mentioned that there's two kinds of doubt.
12: Yes.
2: Now, the first one I understand. Okay, I'm not sure I can do this, whatever's before me. But what's the second kind?
12: It's called metacognitive doubt. And you can think about cognition as a thought. Like, I have doubts about this goal. But we can vary in just how sure or unsure we are of those thoughts. And that has big implications for whether we use those thoughts or not. So metacognitive doubt is a subjective sense of certainty or uncertainty of the thought that you're holding.
2: When you talk about goals in your study, what goals did you focus on?
12: Your most important personal goal. So we left it up to them to decide what goal to think of. For the most part, I think that those are the ones that really guide us over the long term.
2: So like, but I want to be an astronaut one day or...
12: Exactly. And those are the types of goals that do come out is I want to become a doctor. I want to become an astronaut, you know, butcher, baker, candlestick maker.
2: Okay. Or in other words, to be a better version of ourselves or a healthier version of ourselves.
12: Exactly.
2: Well, how did you go about studying this?
12: Well, I did two studies. The first study was with an online sample. So all ages, all ethnicities, you know, different walks of life, the political spectrum. And we had them fill out a scale designed to measure their doubts and their most personally important goal. We then asked them to think about a time when they had experienced doubt or confidence in their thinking. And then we just simply asked them to rate their commitment to their most important personal goal. And what we found was consistently the same thing. Those who had higher goal doubts and had thought about a time that they were confident, they were less confident.

0: committed to their goal. But for those who had doubts and wrote about a time when they felt doubtful, they actually showed higher commitment to their goals.
1: Wow.
0: So it's really an ironic effect.
1: Yeah, it is. You would think that if you're thinking about your doubts, you'd reinforce them. But you're saying that doubting your doubt actually reduces the doubt. It's like a double negative here.
0: Exactly. It is shown, you would think, it'd be additive. That is, doubt plus doubt equals more doubt. But in fact, what you show is the reverse. It's non-additive. So doubt plus doubt equals less doubt.
1: Wow. So what was the second part of your study?
0: Second part of the study, we took a student sample because presumably they're at a point in their life where they're thinking about those, you know, personally important goals. And we asked them to fill out the scale measuring their goal doubts. But this time what we did to manipulate metacognitive doubt is we drew from prior research suggesting you can do it by getting people to write their thoughts with their non-dominant hand. And it's a line of work called embodiment research. Essentially, people use their own bodily movements as cues to infer the validity of the thoughts they have in mind. So they take their shaky handwriting with their non-dominant hand as a cue that their thoughts, that is, the doubts they're writing out, must be invalid. And thereby, they hold them with less confidence or more doubt.
1: And what did you find when you looked at their confidence?
0: So we took a measure of commitment to the goals at the very end, and we showed that whereas confidence in their doubts went down, commitment to their goals went up. And so they're holding less confidence in their own doubts.
1: And these are the people that wrote with their non-dominant hand, so their handwriting was terrible when they looked at it. And their confidence went up.
0: Yeah.
1: Well, how powerful a tool do you think inducing doubts into your doubts can be in helping us achieve our goals?
0: Well, I think it can be pretty powerful. You know, it's a simple technique. Parents, counselors, peers, friends can, you know, do this in others and get, you know, these ironic effects of greater commitment under conditions of initial doubt.
1: Is there anything that we can do at home to apply this principle?
0: It's kind of a hotly debated topic, whether you can do it to yourself. But, you know, write out your doubts with your non-dominant hand and, you know, kind of see how it feels. Or if you know someone who doubts whether they can achieve their goals, like a parent knows their kid has doubts about whether they can achieve their goals. If you just tell them, just write this out with your non-dominant hand or shake your head while you're writing it out as if to say no. We use that cue as well to indicate that our thoughts aren't valid. I think you could have some pretty big effects. And it's not like it costs any money to do.
1: So if you don't believe you can get something done, look at the reasons why you believe that and doubt that.
0: Yeah.
1: Dr. Carroll, thank you so much for your time.
0: Well, thank you, Bob. I appreciate it.
1: Dr. Patrick Carroll is a professor of psychology at Ohio State University at Lima.

0: 10 years on from the Paris pledge to limit global warming to 1.5 degrees, a sobering message.
1: President Lula, you have called this the COP of truth. I could not agree more. And the hard truth is that we have failed to ensure we remain below 1.5 degrees.
2: That was CBC's Susan Ormiston reporting from the COP30 climate summit in Brazil. In his opening remarks, UN Secretary General Antonio Guterres had strong words about our future if we don't limit our carbon emissions.
1: It could push ecosystems past irreversible tipping points, expose billions to unlivable conditions, and amplify threats to peace and security. Every fraction of a degree means more hunger, displacement, and loss, especially for those least responsible. This is moral failure and deadly negligence.
2: It's a powerful message, the kind we've heard many times before. Yet the latest figures from the Global Carbon Project show we are on track to emit more carbon dioxide from fossil fuels this year than ever before. And despite the barrage of natural disasters we've seen, like wildfires, hurricanes, and floods, many are simply tuning out the climate crisis. Like the proverbial frog in a pot of boiling water, it's getting hot so gradually we stop paying attention. And this is something Dr. Rachid Dubey wanted to investigate, to see if there's a better way we can communicate the urgency of this crisis. Dr. Dubey is a computational cognitive scientist and assistant professor at the University of California, Los Angeles. Hello and welcome to our program.
3: Hi, Bob. Thank you for having me.
2: What made you realize that we might be that frog in a pot of boiling water?
3: That is a good question. I think for me, one of the most interesting data that I've seen is that belief in climate change, I'm talking mostly about America right now, but belief in climate change in America has been steadily rising in the past 10 to 15 years. So more and more people are believing that climate change is real and it's happening. More people are also getting worried about climate change in general. It's not at a big level, but it's rising a little bit. But the most interesting graphs for me and the data for me is that the percentage of people across all political aisles that say that climate change is an important issue for them and it's a voting issue for them has remained relatively stable at around 35% to maximum 40%. So climate change was just not a talking point in the last election in America. It's still not a talking point in most of the local elections that's going on. So I think that to me is a very interesting aspect that's going on, right? Like, so people believe climate change is happening. People somehow think that, you know, climate change will be bad for America or for the rest of the world, but it's just not a voting issue. People don't care about climate change. And that has just remained steady in the last 10 to 20 years. So I think that to me was the first aspect that I just found super puzzling and super important to study.
2: So how did you study this effect?
3: So in this study, what we found was that when we present people temperature data, like when we show, you know, how the temperature has changed in the past 50 years to 100 years for different towns across Europe and America, and we showed them that rising trend over a period of time, and we asked them, how worried are you about climate change and how important do you think climate change is an issue? People think, you know, it's kind of an important issue. Maybe they're slightly worried about climate change. But when we presented the same underlying trend in a different format, in a discrete format, where we presented people how much the local lake in a particular town has changed over a period of time, whether or not it used to freeze and does it freeze now, then people's worry and urgency about climate change was significantly higher when they were presented the temperature data. You know, maybe in the 1940s, 1980s, it used to freeze a lot, but now it doesn't freeze as much. When people see this, it gives them this kind of thing like, oh, things have really changed, right? It used to happen, something used to be good, and now it's not good anymore. Whereas when we're presenting people this temperature data, and I would argue like when we talk about carbon dioxide emissions and things like that, it is very abstract in our perception, right? Like, you know, it's getting hotter, so what, right? But when we help people recognize and understand that climate change is already affecting their lives right now, and it will affect their lives in personal dramatic consequences, then people sit up and take more notice about climate change.
2: So why does that effect happen? Why the lake freezing would snap people out of this seeing climate change as a new normal?
3: I would say there are two aspects to it. So just the mere fact that I'm talking about lake freeze
4: right? You're already kind of imagining, you know, back in your childhood days, you could go to your local lake, you could maybe go ice skating. There was a bit of a winter tradition about it. And now that's lost, right? When I'm talking about a lake used to freeze, a lake doesn't freeze, you're immediately doing some kind of vivid mental imagery about this scenario. When I'm talking about temperature, there's probably not much concrete imagination that you're doing when I'm talking about temperature or carbon emissions. The other aspect to it is people think that things have suddenly changed when we talk about lake freeze, even though this change in the lake freeze has been gradual in our perception, right? Like, it's not like until 1980, it always used to freeze. And then suddenly after 1980, it stopped freezing. You know, there are some years where they were to freeze. You know, that's natural variation that will also happen, right? But this lake freeze aspect snaps us out of this. Things are slowly, slowly changing. But it's like, oh, things have suddenly dramatically changed.
2: So why do you think we humans tend to do this, to sort of adapt to things?
4: Basically, what's happening with climate change is our minds are gaslighting us into thinking it's not a big deal. Even though I've been working on climate change 5 to 10 years almost now, I still sometimes think it's going to be okay. And what happens with climate change is that if you look at in the last 50 years or last 100 years, the rate at which we have emitted carbon in the atmosphere is unprecedented and insane. But in our daily perception, in our window of cognition with our limited memories and our limited attention span, climate change is only leading to slow and gradual changes in daily weather. Right? So there will be some days that are particularly warm. There'll be some winters that are particularly warmer and, you know, maybe lake has not frozen or something like that. But in our daily experiences, climate change is not leading to drastic changes instantly right now. In our small window perception, climate change seems very slow and very gradual. Even though, you know, if I was to magically transport you 30 years in the past, you would be absolutely blown away by how different, you know, your summers used to be and our winters used to be. And I would say that this argument also applies to other aspects too, right? Like rising inequality, our adaptation to gun violence, or political violence for that matter too, right? So that, I think, is the biggest tragedy of climate change. That it's happening really fast in Earth's cycle, but in our perception, it's happening way too slowly.
2: Now, beyond the freezing lake analogy, I understand that you were in Los Angeles during the terrible wildfires, the beginning of 2025. What did you experience?
4: I just moved to LA. I could see the fires from my balcony, actually. We were just at the edge of the evacuation warning sign, but we decided to evacuate when the ashes were pouring down, basically. It was pretty, pretty horrible. Very anxiety-inducing, too. I think I feel very lucky because if the winds had gone a different way, it could have been even more devastating than it was. So I think we had lucked out a bit over there, and we had to evacuate, and we were lucky enough that we had set of friends that we could stay at their place for a week before we could come back to our place.
2: So what would you say to a listener who's ready to surrender to climate change as a new normal and has just tuned it out?
4: I would say to the listeners is that there's a big difference between an Earth that is warmed by 2.5 degrees or 3 degrees. I do say that we need to use a kind of a binary framing to communicate about climate change. But I would encourage us to get away from a binary kind of thinking in terms of thinking about the consequences of climate change. We have to deal with the effects of climate change for the centuries to come now. It's not going to be the case that by 2100, we reach 2.5 degrees Celsius or 3 degrees Celsius and it's the end. That's not what's going to happen. Every degree of warming that we can prevent is going to save countless lives and it's going to save countless number of sufferings. So if people are feeling hopeless about national level politics or international level politics, there's so much we can do at the local level. Make our towns more resilient to climate change. Connect to your neighbors in terms of uncertainty, in terms of rising climate disasters. Having a good, solid local base, that supportive group that relies on each other, helps out each other, making a town that's resilient to flooding, that's resilient to climate disasters, and has supportive infrastructure is really, really important. So I would encourage everyone to get involved in the local politics as much as possible and build a strong local community.
2: Dr. Dubey, thank you so much for your time.
4: Thank you, Bob, so much.
2: Dr. Rajat Dubey is a computational cognitive scientist and assistant professor at UCLA.

0: This has always been one of my favorite scientific and maybe philosophical questions. Do you see what I see? For example, is your experience of the color red the same as mine? Well, a new study suggests that it is. Using brain imaging technology, scientists in Germany have determined that human brains respond essentially the same way to colors. This startling discovery was made in part by Dr. Michael Bannert. He's a postdoctoral student with the Vision and Cognition Lab at Tübingen University in Germany. Hello and welcome to our show.
1: Hello, thanks for inviting me.
0: First of all, what colors did you use for this vision test?
1: In our study, we used three colors that were easy to distinguish. That's why we used red, green, and yellow.
0: Now, why did you choose those three?
1: We wanted to make sure that we have stable estimates of brain responses for the colors that we used. And this means that we have to deal with a trade-off. Either we show large numbers and have less reliable estimates for each, or we choose a small number of colors and have more reliable estimates to those few.
0: So how did you record people's brain activity when they were looking at the colors?
1: The method that we use is called functional magnetic resonance imaging. And what it does is that it measures the magnetic properties of the blood in our brains. And as parts of our brain become active during task execution, this means that energy consumption changes in certain areas, and the consumption of energy leads to a change in the magnetic properties of the neural tissue, and that's what we can measure with fMRI.
0: Now, the fMRI machine, that's that giant donut that a person has to lie on a slab and put their head into the hole in the center, is that it?
1: Yes, right, exactly.
0: So how does that setup work? They've got their head in this big machine. How are they seeing the colors?
1: So the colors are projected onto a screen that's presented at the end of the tube on a screen, and people have their heads in a head cage, and on top of this head cage there's a mirror, and that allows them to, while lying on their backs in the scanner, to see what's at the end of the tube, so to speak. Of course, there's not enough space for a monitor to fit into an MRI machine, and also it is highly magnetic too, so it would also be a danger to the participants if we put anything magnetic into the scanner room. So we need to work with this projection setup.
0: What did you see happening in these people's brains when they were looking at the different colors?
1: So what we saw was that different colors elicit different patterns of brain activity in each individual brain. And these differences in patterns were so strong that you could predict what color a person was seeing after training a computer model based on the brain patterns from that same subject, but recorded at a different time. This is not new, so this had been done before. What's new in our study, though, is that we showed that it is possible to distinguish brain responses based on color from a subset of our subjects, and then predict what color a person is seeing based on their brain activity that had never been used in training that classifier. And this suggests that some of these differences between the colors are preserved across different brains.
0: Okay, so let me see if I got this right. You're saying that you put people in the scanner, they looked at colors, you saw patterns appear in their brains, then you looked at patterns in these other people's brains and said, okay, they're looking at red. Is that how it worked?
1: Yeah. So the challenge was just to get the computer model that was used to classify these brain responses to predict it across brains. This was really the key to get this color cross decoding going.
0: Well, what does this tell us about the way our brains work?
1: One, yes, to different brains, there's a tendency for the same colors to look roughly the same or similar, I would say. Certainly similar enough in order to allow you to predict what color a person is seeing based on color responses from other brains. So to that extent, they are similar. That does not mean that there aren't any differences. Mm-hmm. And the second lesson I think that we learned from this is that the reason we can cross-decode colors between brains is that there seems to be a systematic relationship between the way that our brains encode visual space and the way color is encoded in those same brains.
0: But basically, you're saying that if you and I both look at the color red, the response in our brains will essentially be the same patterns.
1: Similar, not the same, but yeah, similar enough.
0: Dr. Bannert, thank you so much for your time.
1: Thank you very much.
0: Dr. Michael Bannert is a postdoctoral student with the Vision and Cognition Lab at Tübingen University in Germany. Now, we have to take a short break for local news and information, but don't go away. We'll be right back with more of the best of Quirks and Quarks.
2: It's 1:30. Good afternoon. I'm Susan McNamee. This is your news headlines on CBC Radio 1, 690 AM, 88.1 FM in Vancouver. The Brunswick complex of wildfires in the Fraser Valley is now held. BC Wildfire made the change today after making progress in containing the fire lines. The Pear Lake wildfire in the Cariboo has also been downgraded from a wildfire of note, but it is still considered out of control. The search continues for a missing man in Squamish. Squamish Search and Rescue confirms they have a new clue in that search. Staz Volo has been missing since Sunday. Police confirm he made a 911 call on Tuesday night at 6:30. His sister Ola Volo says the call was brief and her brother said he was stuck on the mountain. The search ramped up Tuesday night after that phone call was received. Sentencing has been delayed for a man who pleaded guilty to arson after a popular Prince George brewery was destroyed by fire. Richard Titchener was arrested after Crossroads Brewery was engulfed in flames a year ago. He was set to be sentenced earlier this week, but his lawyer's illness delayed the proceedings. Now the sentencing will be rescheduled for some time this fall. The brewery itself is gone, with the lot it once occupied up for sale. In the weather for Vancouver, cloudy, spotty showers, a high of 19. For Victoria, cloudy with possible showers and a high of 18. 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
0: Welcome back. I'm Bob McDonald, and you're listening to the best of Quirks and Quarks on CBC Radio 1. The science publishing business is an esoteric but vital part of the scientific process, but it's facing a huge challenge: organized fraud. What's supposed to happen is that scientists research something and submit their findings to a journal. The journal editors recruit other scientists who work in that field to scrutinize the paper for issues or problems with its method or argument. Sometimes it's sent back to the authors for revision, and then ultimately the reviewers recommend it be accepted or rejected for publication. This is a big part of how scientists share their findings with each other and the world. Well, over the summer, a study came out that's shaking the very foundations of integrity in science. Scientists analyzing many thousands of retracted and suspicious studies documented on sites like Retraction Watch and PubPeer have uncovered a widespread network of scientific fraud that threatens the very trust we have in science. Dr. Rhys Richardson led the work. For him, this all started when he and a colleague began looking into why scientists decide to study certain genes. What ensued from there took him down a rabbit hole of shady science so deep that he hasn't looked back since. Dr. Richardson is a postdoctoral fellow in meta-science and computational biology at Northwestern University in Chicago. Hello and welcome to our program.
3: Thanks for having me, Bob.
0: First of all, tell me what you saw when you first became suspicious about the extent of this publication problem that you saw in this paper.
3: Right. So part of my research has to do with why people study particular genes. There are a lot of genes in the genome. Most of them are completely understudied, and a small number of them receive a lot of attention. So we noticed that there was a particular class of genes, namely microRNAs. The discovery of microRNAs actually won the Nobel Prize in medicine last year. And we noticed that microRNAs had suddenly become very, very popular, but that the people that were publishing on them tended to all be from the same place, largely from hospitals in China, and they seemed to be publishing in the same journals. And the articles seem to be quite similar, as if they had been written from the same template. And as it turns out, many of them had. And that's sort of how we got started on this.
0: Can you give me an example of some of the similarities that you saw?
3: If you read the titles alone, it almost read like a Mad Lib where you could select a particular cancer, a particular gene, and a particular pathway. So it would say something like gene A targets gene B in cancer C via pathway D, or gene A does this in this cancer via this axis. And we started to pick out some of them just based on that. But also, people started to notice that these publications tend to all feature the same images in them, not just in style, but completely identical images in papers that are from different institutions, from different authors on different cancers published at different times.
0: Wow.
3: So it's not just similarities, but outright identical patterns between these articles.
0: Well, what did all these similarities between these studies tell you about how this was happening?
3: Right. So we had actually an existing collaboration with a researcher at the University of Sydney in Australia named Jennifer Byrne, and she's one of the co-authors on this study. And Jenny introduced us to the idea of paper mills. Have you heard of paper mills before?
0: Well, you can explain it to me.
3: Yeah, certainly. They've really only been documented in the last 10 or 15 years. But these organizations, for what we know about them, are thought to write papers at scale, largely from templates, and then sell authorship positions on those papers to scientists that want a credit on their resume. They want to appear as more productive scientists, or their employer is requiring them to publish in addition to practicing medicine or teaching or any of their other responsibilities.
0: Oh, I see. So is this the issue of publish or perish?
3: Oh, yeah. No. Yeah, that's exactly what we're talking about.
0: Okay.
3: Papers are basically like currency in science. So it helps a lot if you're trying to get promoted, if you're trying to get hired, if you're trying to keep your job, to have papers. Some universities, for instance, this is very commonplace in places like India and Pakistan and was recently made illegal in China. Some universities will actually offer cash bonuses if you publish a paper in a prestigious enough venue. So there's a lot of incentives to get people to put out papers that are not good. And this huge industry has sprung up to take advantage of that.
0: Okay, so these paper mills are producing fake paper. Are they using AI to produce these fake papers?
3: For the majority of the time period that we look at, generative AI models like ChatGPT were not widely available.
0: Huh.
3: So it's likely that somebody was actually writing these from a template and grabbing text from one place and grabbing images from another. But with the advent of generative AI, this is probably going to accelerate quite a bit because it lowers the barrier for entry into writing scientific papers significantly.
0: So who's behind the fraud?
3: Right. So that's a big unknown that we're not really sure about in many cases. There have been a lot of journalistic exposés of paper mills and how they work. Many are based in India. Some are based in China. There is one that was recently exposed by a colleague of ours that operates in Russia, in Ukraine, and around the former Soviet bloc. But their clientele can be basically anywhere. They're largely in countries where there are fewer opportunities to do legitimate research, but there's so little actually known about how big this industry is, what fields they operate in, etc., that we really don't know what the overall geographic extent of paper mill clientele is.
0: Wow. Well, how did you go about uncovering the network behind these shady papers?
3: Right. So we had a few different case studies in how these things operate. One of those case studies had to do with looking at papers that share the same images in them when they shouldn't be sharing the same images. And a lot of these observations have been recorded on a site called PubPeer, where scientists can comment on any scientific article. So we use PubPeer comments to detail a network of more than 2,000 papers that all share images and thus probably all come from the same place. Another case study, we actually did what I was calling digital archaeology, where we had this website of a paper mill based in India that was operating entirely out in the open. And they advertised to their clients which journals they could get you published in. And we cataloged over time using archived web pages how this list of journals had changed. And then we did a number of other case studies, like we looked at how editors can be involved in the publication of fraudulent science. We uncovered dozens of editors at a handful of journals that were

0: stuff going on as early as like 2015. This is just one indicator that we use. But basically, around 2015, a lot of journals started using text similarity software to check submissions for plagiarism. And in response to that, people that wanted to plagiarize something started putting their plagiarized content through a paraphrasing engine that will swap out particular words. But this would lead to established scientific terms like breast cancer, for instance, being tortured into phrases like bosom disease, or p-value becomes p-esteem, or artificial intelligence becomes counterfeit consciousness. This phenomenon is called tortured phrases. There are thousands of them that have been discovered and documented on a site called the Problematic Paper Screener. And the fact that these tortured phrases make it into the scientific literature not only suggests that the articles were probably plagiarized from somewhere, but that nobody actually read them before they were published in a supposedly peer-reviewed outlet.
1: Wow.
0: So that is a strong indicator of paper mill involvement.
1: Now, I know that in your study, you mostly focused on digging into the papers from the journal PLOS One, which does a lot of medical science. Why did you choose that one?
0: So we chose PLOS One for a couple of reasons. And this is just one of the case studies, right? We also examined Hindawi Journals, which is an imprint of Wiley that is now defunct. It's since been closed because of paper mill infiltration. And we also looked at IEEE conferences. But the reason that we brought a lot of focus on PLOS One in particular is because PLOS One has historically had a large paper mill problem. There are, to date, around 1,000 publications that have been retracted in PLOS One, many of which were for suspected paper mill involvement. But also because PLOS One is a journal that actually lists the editors that handle a particular article. Most journals do not make that information available. And finally, PLOS actually makes all of the data associated with those articles available to download at once. Most publishers don't do that. If you want to get access to high throughput data, you have to download things one article at a time. And that just wasn't what we were looking for. So PLOS really made a valuable case study for a number of reasons.
1: So when you put it all together, what did you see? How big a problem has this become?
0: Right. So the full extent of the problem is chief among all unknowns here. But here's what we do know and what our study helps shed light on. Paper mills and networks underlying systematic fraud can be thousands of articles wide, hundreds of people wide, and they are robust organizations. And from the evidence that we've seen, they're probably growing. And they also are very good at evading detection. They're very good at adapting to market pressures. And they very rarely see consequences. So we estimated that only around 1 in 4 paper mill products that make it into the peer-reviewed scientific literature will ever be retracted.
1: Boy.
0: Under all of these conditions, it suggests that we are in a perfect environment for growth of this industry.
1: So when you say growing, any sense of how much?
0: From the body of suspected paper mill products that we assembled, which, again, is probably just the tip of the iceberg, and there are definite biases in this corpus in time and in field. When you look at this corpus and its growth year over year, it looked like it was doubling in size every year and a half.
1: Wow.
0: For context, the scientific literature only doubles in size every 15 years. That's a trend that has been consistent since the turn of the 20th century. In short, it looks like systematic fraud is outstripping the growth of overall science by orders of magnitude.
1: Wow, that's astounding. Well, apart from the work to identify this by you and other scientists, what are the publishers of these scientific journals doing to control it?
0: Good question. Very little. A lot of publishers have joined together for initiatives. Like, there's one called United to Act that

0: is specifically publisher agreements to do more research on paper mills and to research strategies on how to attack them. But most publishers really aren't interested in attacking this problem head on, in part because these publishers, through the open access publishing model, it's called, make money in proportion to the amount of papers that they publish. They don't make money for papers that they don't publish or for papers that get retracted later. Moreover, many publishers employ ludicrously small integrity teams whose job it is to find papers like this and to investigate them and to correct the scientific record.
1: So if all these fraudulent papers are out there, how challenging does this make it for honest scientists to do their work?
0: It makes it really difficult, right? So for instance, we talked about microRNAs. The microRNA literature, broadly the literature about all non-coding RNAs, is rife with paper mill products. And it makes it very difficult for people that are working in these fields to navigate the literature and to find plausible hypotheses to test or to look for things. When you're looking through the scientific literature, you're looking for people that have done investigative work that you do not have to repeat, right? You're looking for facts that you can build off of. You don't necessarily want to be doing things over, but it looks like there is a ton of misinformation, particularly in these specific fields. So it makes it really complicated for scientists that are just trying to do their jobs.
1: So can this problem of fake scientific publications ever be reined in?
0: I'm very much an optimist. So I tend to believe that this is something that can be stopped. But it requires a concerted effort on all fronts. There are certain prerequisites that I think we need to meet if we're ever going to nip this in the bud. One of them is we need to get away from profit-based publishing. The scientific literature should be a public good. It should not be a marketplace. I also believe that we need to move away from quantitative indicators. So we talked about publisher perish. We should stop counting people's publications and citations to those publications as a marker of quality. And finally, we're all competing for an increasingly scarce pool of jobs and an increasingly scarce pool of resources. And efforts like that led by the United States to cut funding to scientific infrastructure are only going to make that situation worse. So I believe we need to double, tenfold multiply our societal investment in science if we really want a commitment to scientific integrity and truth.
1: Dr. Richardson, thank you so much for your time.
0: Thank you, Bob.
1: Dr. Reese Richardson is a postdoctoral fellow in meta science and computational biology at Northwestern University in Chicago.

0: voyage to the remote Kitsisut Islands north of Greenland is a hazardous one even today. That's partly because these small islands are situated in an unusual area in the high Arctic that never freezes. The only way there is to cross a 53-kilometer stretch of unruly open water, regardless of the time of year. Yet, we know ancient humans were there thanks to archaeological evidence they left behind. But how far back does evidence of humans on these islands go? Well, scientists from Greenland and Canada, with the help of local community members and hunters, went to investigate. And they discovered hundreds of archaeological features dating back to about 4,500 years ago, as well as lasting impacts to the environment. Altogether, their findings shed new light on the Paleo-Inuit people's remarkable nautical capabilities and the role they played as ecological engineers on the islands. Canadian Dr. Matthew Walls was part of the team that went to Kitsisut. He's an associate professor of archaeology at the University of Calgary and led the study. Hello and welcome to Quirks and Quarks.
1: Hello, Bob. Nice to join you.
0: So take us to the Kitsisut Islands. What's it like there? Paint me a picture.
1: Well, it's an incredible experience. When we went, I had spent many months looking at them through satellite imagery and things like that. And so I had sort of expected them to be kind of empty and barren. But actually, they're very busy places during the summer. So there's a nesting colony of thick-billed murre. It's a species of seabird that nest in the cliffs around the islands by the thousands. And you can imagine it's 24-hour sunlight, so there's constant activity of the birds, and it's actually quite a lively place.
0: Well, why doesn't the water freeze around these islands?
1: It's what's called a polynya in the Arctic. These are areas where, for a variety of local factors, the ice has kind of a limited extent. And in this particular area, it's partly the geography. You get this ice bridge that forms across what's called Smith Sound between Greenland and Canada. And then you have a combination of wind and currents and a few other factors, but this creates an expanse of water that doesn't freeze throughout the winters. So you have a kind of refugia for sea mammals there, as well as very rich phytoplankton blooms that feed a very unique ecosystem.
0: Now, if it's 53 kilometers from shore, can you actually see the islands from shore? Like, it makes you wonder why people would go there in the first place.
1: Yeah, so on a very clear day, you can see across to Greenland, and you can also see across to Canada on the other side. But that's a very rare circumstance where you have clear weather. And that's partly because of the mixing of the currents. You often have fog banks and all kinds of weather in the area that makes them very rarely visible. But one thing that you can clue into is the movement of birds, which go out to the islands. And so I think there's always some indicator that there is something there.
0: Well, once you got to the island, what kind of archaeological features did you find there?
1: Well, this was very striking for an archaeological crew because there's hundreds of features all over the beach ridges there. And these are quite small islands, so a couple hundred meters across. Everywhere you look, there's pieces of basically ancient campsites. So old tent rings, hearth features with charcoal still in them, and scatters of bone and artifacts, things like that. So lots of clues that people have been there and returned many times over.
0: So what would they have been doing on such small islands with so many birds?
1: Well, there's a few clues around that. So the campsites themselves are located directly under the bird cliffs. So the birds are a very important reason why they're traveling out there. You can collect eggs, and you can also hunt the birds as well. And indeed, we found scatters of bird bones associated with the features, including some of the bones that we used radiocarbon dating to get a better understanding of the time frame there.
0: You mentioned some of the artifacts you found were tent rings. What are those?
1: Yeah, so from this period, there's very distinct tent rings. They're very small, if you can imagine, between 3 and 5 meters. And they have these, we call them axial features, which are basically stone features that run down the center of them. And then on both sides of the tent, you have sometimes different representations of different activities, so different types of stone tools or bone tools, things like that.
0: So the rings define the outside of the tent, the size of the tent?
1: Yeah, essentially it's a skin tent that you're pinning down to kind of keep it stable when there's wind and things like that.
0: Oh, I see. This, like we use tent pegs today, they use stones to hold the tent down.
1: Exactly.
0: What about the journey to the Kitsisut Islands? I mean, 53 kilometers, what would that journey have been like for them?
1: Yeah, so there's a few ways of estimating that, but we think it you know, at minimum, it would have been a trip of about 15 to 18 hours of very difficult paddling. You'd have to know an awful lot about the weather in order to be able to do that. And because if conditions change when you're halfway across, you could be in significant trouble being blown off course into Baffin Bay. And we know a little bit about the watercraft from the period because there are a couple sites in the Arctic where you just get small fragments. So these tend to be pieces of wooden frames that would have had a skin covering that you can seal with fat. So something very similar to kayaks and umiaks that later Inuit communities use. So it probably would have been something fairly similar that they're using to travel out there.
0: But if you say that there's fog and there's currents, that also means some navigational skills.
1: Yes, absolutely. So they'd have had to have a lot of knowledge about seafaring, essentially, which isn't quite how we really understood them prior to this discovery. The implication here is that, you know, they could certainly intercept sea mammals or seabirds and have reach across all these different components of the Polynya system.
0: Now, I understand you also had local hunters as part of your study. What did they teach you about the place?
1: Yes, absolutely. I should emphasize, too, I'm representing a team of people here with my collaborators, Mari Kleist and Paulina Knudsen from the University of Greenland. We do a lot of archaeological work with local community members, and it's really quite an experience traveling out to the islands with them as well, because they know a lot about nuances of the environment and, you know, going feature by feature, looking at these archaeological signatures, they can tell you a lot about what they mean in terms of the decisions and lifeways that those people would have experienced.
0: Now, usually when people go places, they have some kind of impact on the environment. Did these ancient Inuit impact the islands in any way?
1: Yes, I think it probably a number of different ways. So, you know, just by virtue of hunting the birds and collecting eggs, they are related to their population dynamics. But another important feature that we often observe through things like satellite imagery is that they seem to have played a very important role in transferring nutrients from the sea to the landscape as well. And at this very early period, one of the things we can see is that you get these little tiny clusters of vegetation in what otherwise is a polar desert. And those are often associated with either seabirds or archaeological sites. And so there's some sort of maybe collaborative engineering in terms of the growth and development of the terrestrial system, that is the vegetation and soils that are associated with these sites.
0: They added vegetation or improved it?
1: Well, I think by taking animals out of the sea and butchering them or doing all those kinds of activities around the campsite, there's a transfer of nutrients. So things like phosphorus, nitrogen, carbon. And you can see these clustering of vegetation even thousands of years later where there's been a process of succession. They've become anchor points for the development of vegetation and then soils as a result of that as well.
0: They fertilize the soil.
1: Exactly.
0: So what's your takeaway from this study in terms of our understanding of the Paleo-Inuit people of Greenland?
1: Well, I think it opens up many great new questions about the long-term influence of those communities through time, and maybe helps us rethink some of the big questions in the present around the co-management of some of these areas between Greenland and Canada. So there is, I think, a very good argument within this for the kind of sustained and well-supported sovereignty of communities in terms of making environmental choices in this area.
0: Dr. Walls, thank you so much for your time.
1: Thank you very much, Bob. Pleasure to join you.
0: Dr. Matthew Walls is a professor of archaeology at the University of Calgary. And that's it for the Best of Quirks and Quarks this week. If you'd like to get in touch with us, our email is quirks@cbc.ca. Our webpage is cbc.ca/quirks. where you can check out our past episodes and find more information on the research we covered in the show. 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Quirks and Quarks is produced by Rosie Fernandez, Amanda Buckowitz, Sonia Biting, and Livia Dyring. Our senior producer is Hannah Hogue. I'm Bob McDonald. Thanks for listening.
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3: It's Canada's most prestigious competition for new short fiction. 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What do you get when you mix a live audience, an anniversary, and a show built on surprises? How about a party full of unexpected moments and laughter? From sparking up a humdrum marriage to dishing the deets of what it's really like to date in a senior's home. It's all on Now or Never, after the news.
4: This is CBC News from Vancouver. Good afternoon, I'm Renee Lucas. BC Premier David Eby says his government is planning its own legal action against tech firm OpenAI over the Tumbler Ridge mass shooting. The February 10th attack killed eight people, including six children, along with the 18-year-old shooter. OpenAI is facing 30 lawsuits from students and teachers who claim the shooter planned the attack using ChatGPT and that OpenAI ignored its own safety rules and did not call police. Eby says he's disappointed that the tech giant walked away from negotiations with the victims' families.
5: They have created, through negligence, disaster the likes of which we have not seen in British Columbia, and that they feel no compulsion to be sitting down with these families, with these students, with their representatives to make it right.
4: Eby says big tech companies cannot be trusted to regulate themselves, so litigation and regulation from government will have to do it for them. Prime Minister Mark Carney says a trade deal is still possible between the U.S. and Canada, but he says Canada is looking for a number of guarantees on some key issues that weren't part of the negotiations that fell apart last month. Tom Perry has more.
6: You know, we're ready to sit down and strike that deal when the Americans are ready.
7: Mark Carney says any agreement to end the Canada-U.S. trade war would need to preserve Canadian sovereignty, protect the French language, and contain protections so reductions to U.S. tariffs can't be clawed back. Members of Donald Trump's cabinet have accused Carney of walking away from talks for political gain. Carney had this response.
6: I don't think, with all respect, appointed, unelected cabinet members in the United States are experts on Canadian politics.
7: Carney says Canadians can't be waiting by the phone for the U.S. to call or constantly checking social media, though on that last front, Trump delivered, posting a warning online that if Carney turns him into the enemy, it could lead to economic collapse and be, quote, worse than anything that has ever happened to a Canadian politician. Just watch. Tom Perry, CBC News, Ottawa.
4: There has been considerable pushback in Canada and other countries over the development of data centers in the age of artificial intelligence. Some of the main concerns have been over the amount of local water and electricity these new giant centers will use. But speaking in Markham, Ontario, the Federal Minister for Artificial Intelligence and Innovation, Evan Solomon, says the building of new data centers can be combined with responsible regulation.
8: Data centers must create local benefits. Companies must engage host communities and Indigenous rights holders early, understand their priorities, and show what will remain after construction ends.
4: Solomon says businesses must not pass on electricity costs to local residents and must be accountable for water use. The new federal guidelines are just that, guidelines, and are not legally binding. And the UN's Weather and Climate Agency says the current El Niño weather phenomenon will cause weather havoc. Climate change is taking the new normal, natural phenomenon that warms the Pacific Ocean temperatures and making it extreme, leading to droughts, floods, and other natural disasters. Inayat Singh has more.
9: This El Niño will deliver a major blow to communities, economies, and supply chains across the globe.
10: Celeste Saulo, Secretary General of the World Meteorological Organization, warning that the El Niño weather pattern will be felt well into 2027.
9: So many sectors will be affected: agriculture, fisheries, health, energy, water resources, to name but a few.
10: Climate change is intensifying the naturally occurring El Niño phenomenon, making ocean temperatures even warmer, which will cause droughts, floods, and extreme weather events.
9: The powerful 2023-2024 El Niño contributed to 2024 being the warmest year on record. We should not be surprised if this record is broken.
10: Here in Canada, El Nino could lead to a milder winter, leading to drought in some parts of the country and higher wildfire risks. Inayat Singh, CBC News, Toronto.
4: And that's the CBC News from Vancouver. For news anytime, go to cbc.ca or use the CBC News app.
11: I'm Joseph Otu with your regional weather forecast. The Okanagan, Shuswap, Similkameen around 20 today. Sun and cloud after a soggy morning. The Similkameen will see a chance of showers through the day. Now through the Columbias, staying gray and soggy in Revelstoke and Golden. Showers continuing with a high around 16. Kootenays will see it around 18 today, as will Boundary Country and the Elk Valley. Chance of showers for most of the day with afternoon sunny breaks to come for the Kootenays and Elk Valley. Cloudy with showers in the Boundary.
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13: We are bringing back one of our favorite episodes of Now or Never. Enjoy. Hello, Winnipeg.
14: Look at this.
13: To the 10-year anniversary of Now or Never.
14: Yeah. It's awesome, eh?
13: Yeah.
15: We couldn't have chosen a better spot than Winnipeg to start this whole thing off.
13: There was no choice.
15: No.
13: Because...
15: No.
13: We weren't under duress. there was no choice because we have done so many stories. It's here in Winnipeg that we've joined people as they were taking a leap into the unknown, trying to make a change in themselves, in their community. So Winnipeg is so core to the show.
15: Yeah, it's also where you and I met. People don't know this. So when we first started the show, Ife and I were put in a room together. We'd never met each other. And they literally put us in a room with a camera guy and made us put together an IKEA cabinet. Yep. That's how they thought they would judge our chemistry together with each other. And they were like, there's levels to relationships. And I think building IKEA furniture is like 10 levels down. Yeah. But like day one, they're like, let's see what you guys can do.
13: Yeah, and I won. So, yeah. Yeah, won a job.
15: Yeah.
13: But we have done so many things here in Winnipeg over the last 10 years of Now or Never. And we couldn't be more happy to be here to celebrate with you all.
15: Now, every episode of Now or Never has a little thing in its DNA in which you don't really know what's going to happen. You don't really know how the story is going to end. And that's what we're kind of celebrating here tonight. It's a night full of surprises.
13: Yeah, surprises for our guests, surprises for each other, and surprises for all of you. Mm-hmm. So strap in. It is all happening right now. This is Now or Never. I don't think we've ever high-fived.
15: No, I think that's the first one we've done. It's the first time we've touched in all of these years.
13: When you're in front of people, you never know what's going to happen.
15: Yeah.
13: So after 10 years of making the show together, it can feel like there's not a lot of surprise left.
15: No, we've done a lot of surprises for each other over the years. And you feel like you get to know each other. It's a relationship. You get to know each other.
13: Yeah, I will say one thing that still kind of surprises me. You're going to hate that I do this.
15: Oh, no.
13: But it is that... I'm always surprised by how tall you are, because when we stand, you're taller than me. But when we sit down, we're the same height. Because something you don't understand is Trevor Dineen is 97% legs.
15: It's very true.
13: Yeah. Well, if after 10 years we struggle sometimes to find things to surprise each other with, how much more after 23 years? Trish Cooper and Sam Vint are partners in life and art. They wrote a play together called The Comeback, which was loosely based on their relationship and the challenges of coming from different worlds.
15: Please welcome Trish and Sam. Come on out.
13: Well, so you've done a play that's loosely based on your relationship about coming from different worlds. How did you first come to sense that that was true for the two of you?
16: Well, I think to set this up. I think one surprise might be that I'm Métis, and Trisha's family is more white.
17: My mom's maiden name literally is White. So we have, like, white family reunions, and which is sounds
13: I'm smashing the next one.
16: They have shirts.
17: There was one shirt, the White family reunion Christmas, but none of us wore it any outside of the house. But we are very, very white, and Sam's family is very diverse.
16: Yeah.
17: And so we noticed a lot of differences.
16: Yeah, I think my family is a little rowdier, I would say, than your family. Like, at family gatherings, we have a song about finding love in Skid Row. And the first time I went for Christmas dinner, they sang Johnny Appleseed and held hands. I'd never seen that before.
17: That's one time. We don't sing Johnny Appleseed all the time. Just like big family gatherings. Who doesn't sing Johnny Appleseed? Soup's norms.
16: Yeah, it's troubling.
17: Anyway, the first time I met Sam's First Nation family on a reserve in BC, we got there late and there was like a ton of cousins, and it was literally like being introduced to all the uncles and cousins, and there was like Uncle Bear and Cousin Raven, Sky,
16: River.
17: Brain, right? There was like, and then there was a little boy, and I thought they said that his name was Salmon. His name was Simon, and I almost said, "Nice to meet you, Salmon," which I don't think I should be blamed for, yeah. Because there was a lot of animal names.
16: It would have went over really well.
17: Anyway, so "Nice to meet you, Salmon" is sort of a catchphrase we now have whenever white people do things that are stupid.
16: So I don't know how many of you have been to a res, but it's a little different on a res.
17: Yes.
16: And so we pulled up there. There's no like street lights and that. It's dark. And our headlights catch Uncle Bear, who was holding a rifle.
17: Right.
16: Yeah, he was holding a rifle, which, Trish, you don't see people holding a rifle.
17: I feel nervous around guns.
16: Yeah. And my aunt had made this lovely turkey dinner for us. And she's, we're going to eat outside under the stars. And this is just north of Whistler. It's one of the more beautiful places in the world. It's like, this is amazing. Thanks for this dinner. And nice to have security. And and we quickly learned he had a rifle because there were bears everywhere.
17: All around us.
16: Yeah.
17: Uncle Bear gave our 5-year-old son the gun to hold.
16: When you do go to a reserve, you're going to have a lot of firsts in your life. And our son, who was 5 at the time, has mobility challenges. He's in a wheelchair. That's the first time he climbed a tree, thanks to Uncle Bear, who put the rifle down so he could
17: shove him
16: up a tree, which we had not thought of.
17: Yeah, and then I kind of was like, maybe if there's bears around, we could go inside. And but there was like, we're part of the bear clan, so the bears won't hurt us. And I was like, but am I part of the bear clan? I'm not sure that I am the same.
16: Is there a traditional in-law policy for the bear clan?
17: Yeah, there was a lot of teasing. And anyway, we realized that after that trip that maybe there was some funny differences between our families that we could write a show about. So we did.
15: I love the beginnings of things where you start learning about each other. Sam, you're still getting surprised by Trish. Just last week, what was that?
16: We were driving to Calgary with my son and his friend who play para hockey or sledge hockey. I'm not sure if anybody knows what that is. It's hockey and a little sled. And we had decided we're going to drive to Calgary for this tournament. And we stopped in Regina, just outside of Regina at a gas station, and get the wheelchairs out, get the kids in the chairs, they go to the washroom, do all that kind of stuff. Trish goes in and pays, I pump the gas, so we got
17: buy some
16: system.
17: Snacks.
16: Yeah. And so we go to the tournament, second place. We did pretty good.
17: Yeah. Thank you.
15: We don't clap unless it's first, okay? Come on.
16: Yes, we're pretty proud. But, so we get back on Monday night, and then Tuesday morning, I'm awoken by a call from the Royal Canadian Mounted Police of Saskatchewan. And they tell me that I've done what they're sure I know a term for, a gas and go, which apparently is when you fill up and then you just take off and steal the gas. So I'm completely affronted by this. I would never do such a thing. It's like, I don't think so. And the officer's like, why don't I just send you this description? and that we got from the teller. It was like, all right. And he texts me and I'm on the phone with him and it comes through. It's like, first a woman enters the gas station. She has red curly hair. He's like, that's could be anybody. Yeah. Two boys, both in wheelchairs, one also with red hair. Yeah. So I've now sent $80 to the co-op just outside of Regina.
17: But as if we were trying to gas and go. Like, if you have two kids in wheelchairs, it's not the time you're going to steal gas.
16: We're not master criminals, but we're not that bad.
17: It's true.
13: Yeah, it's nice to be surprised by illegal activities.
17: Right.
13: Trish, how about for you? When was the last time Sam surprised you, got you really good?
17: Well, I have trouble sleeping. We both have sleep issues. And I was working on a show. It was really busy. It was wonderful. It was exciting. But there was lots of like details and I was overstimulated and I had lots to do and I couldn't sleep and I really needed to sleep. So he was like, I gotcha. And he gave me some cannabis, legal. And I was like, yeah, thank you. So I took it and I have a pretty low tolerance, but I had taken like a 2 before and nothing had happened. So I took it. And I went right to sleep, and I was like, oh, thank goodness. And then...
16: No, I had just started taking these for sleep, and I wasn't really aware of what they did or how much, and I was feeling nothing. So I was like, every night I was upping how much I was taking.
17: Right. So I woke up...
13: So you handed her a fistful.
17: I woke up, and everything was red, and I was inside a giant piece of Lego. Like a giant gelatinous piece of red Lego. And I was like, oh no. So I got out of bed, but I was so stoned, like my whole body, I literally couldn't lift my arms. So I went into the bathroom and I just was like running water and just like throwing myself. And then
16: I was having a really good sleep. it was working out for me.
17: He had amazing sleep. And so then all of a sudden the nausea came. You know, what I was told later was scream barfing.
16: I think we coined that term. That's us.
17: We coined the term scream barf.
15: Okay, wait, we said no sexy stories tonight, okay? Come on. Like.
17: And then after a while, I realized tonight is the night I'm going to die. But I was like, I just don't want to die on the bathroom floor because I don't want the kids to see this. So I just have to get to our room so I can die in our bed.
16: Noble, and, very noble.
17: But again, couldn't move. So like, sort of like a snake, I just had to like roll and shimmy back to the bedroom.
16: I slept through all this still, yeah.
17: And then even in the morning, like I still was so, Sam was like, you can't possibly still be high. I was like, yeah. Look at this! I can't. I'm high. I can't lift. I'm not faking this.
16: So I checked what we were doing, and the capsules were 100 milligram capsules of cannabis.
17: Thank you. Yeah.
15: This Trish is a
16: really
15: crowd.
16: Appreciate
15: this is
16: that,
15: a crowd that takes some cannabis. Okay. Did you hear that gasp?
16: Somebody over here.
15: There was like, that's a cannabis crowd.
17: I don't recommend that. That was too.
16: That's
17: much.
16: A lot. In case you don't know.
17: Yeah. High tolerance, low tolerance differences.
13: Yeah. Well, we're extra glad you made it here tonight.
17: Yeah.
16: The night's not over.
13: Yeah, okay. What you get up to after this is none of our concern. You clearly have had a lot of these moments that you have delighted in the surprises each other have come out with. What has this added to your relationship?
17: I feel like... no surprise is usually a surprise.
16: That's great. Yeah, no surprises are
17: like we have like big awesome like chaotic lives, I think, between our families and our work, and it's like there isn't a lot of routine, which is both wonderful, and once in a while it's like maybe a little routine would be nice. So yeah, like our lives are interesting for sure.
16: You know, we've been best friends for a really long time. We wrote a play together and still 23 years is the nicest person I know, you know, which really helps. Oh, look, it's he.
13: He surprised you with a compliment. Yeah.
16: But in you know, staying with the theme of tonight, we did organize a surprise for Trish. It is Trish's birthday right away.
17: Oh.
16: And luckily, we brought along some people in the audience, Trish's good friends from our neighborhood called the North End Moms. They're just up over here.
17: God, right? Yeah.
16: And they've agreed to serenade Trish tonight. Are we ready?

0: After the show, we're going to the Tote in the Hall for drinks if you'd like to join us.
1: Thank you.
2: Did you have any idea that they were going to be here?
1: No, I thought they couldn't make it. And then this was sold out, and so I didn't. Oh, that's amazing. Thank you very much.
3: Aww.
2: Look at this.
4: Surprise.
3: That is not the only music we're going to play for you. Please welcome to the stage Winnipeg's own Boy Golden.

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1: From Gas Station Art Center in Winnipeg.
0: This is Now or Never.
1: Yes. We have interviewed thousands, maybe even tens of thousands of people.
0: Yes.
1: Over the 10 years. And I know some of them are here right now. I'm even just looking at this front row. If you have ever been on Now or Never, make some noise. So what we're going to do right now is we want to get some updates from past guests, but we don't exactly know which ones.
0: No, we don't. Our producers have are going to surprise us where they've given us these masks we've never even seen. We're going to put them on. They're going to have some past guests come up and give us clues, and then we have to try and guess who they are.
1: Do you want to grab the bag? Yes. I think it's on that side. Okay, so we have our masks, some kind of frog mask.
0: So we're supposed to put these on, and then it all the shenanigans begin?
2: Yeah.
1: Okay, nice. Mask is secured.
0: It's dark.
1: And we don't know what else is going to happen. Perhaps a voice will appear.
3: Hello, hello, hello. Are you ready for your clue number one?
0: Yes.
1: Yeah.
3: When we first met in season number one. Yes. I had moved to Canada from India.
0: Okay.
1: Okay.
0: Now, let it be known, season one was 10 years ago.
3: Yeah. I mean, this should be easy. How many guys you have met who are from India in Winnipeg?
0: Quite a lot.
1: Yeah.
3: Clue number
1: two. Second clue.
3: I had two goals, learn to drive and learn to swim.
0: I remember
1: You don't remember a thing because this don't. Was... I don't think you remember because I'm pretty sure this is someone I spoke with. Yeah. Okay.
3: Okay, so clue number three. If you were on the edge of the swimming pool at Downtown Y with me, that was my first time jumping in the deep end of the pool ever with Now or Never.
1: Yeah. Well, if that isn't a metaphor... This has to be, I know the first name, Ajay?
3: Yes!
1: Yay! Hey! I remember.
3: That is amazing.
1: It was a big deal because I couldn't swim then. Yeah. So I was in awe of you just jumping in.
0: Is your mask off?
1: Yeah.
3: Yes, you can take your mask off, Trevor.
0: Didn't know we could take them off. A little warning there. Yeah.
1: Yeah, I remember.
3: So I feel like I'm one step ahead now.
1: Yeah.
3: I can say that I can swim a bit.
0: Hey.
3: Okay. Though I'm not an expert swimmer.
1: Yeah.
3: But I took up a new sport, curling.
1: Oh.
3: Yeah.
1: Yes. Okay.
3: So my team's name is Get Your Sheet Together. And we're still trying to get it together.
1: Oh, I'm so glad you're still doing things, taking on new challenges, curling.
3: Yes.
1: I love that for you.
3: Then I got my citizenship.
1: Okay.
0: Unbelievable. It sounds like you really got your sheet together. I like it.
3: I think so.
1: Give it up for Ajay.
0: Ajay.
1: So good to see you.
4: Okay, guys. Oh. I am guest number two. Your very first clue is that I'm a cis woman who dresses in drag.
1: Okay. I'm thinking, how many of those stories have we done?
0: Again, so many.
1: Cis woman but dresses in drag. As a drag king?
4: No, as a proud drag queen.
1: Okay.
0: Okay.
1: Continue.
4: All right. I was on Now or Never because I had a crazy dream to meet my childhood hero, and Now or Never made it happen.
0: Okay. What's number three?
4: My hero is Kurt Browning.
0: I know this one because I so enjoyed this. I remember the interview very specifically. Is this Skirt Browning?
4: You got it!
0: Yeah!
1: Look at you.
0: Hello.
4: Nice to see you.
1: Were you sitting out there in all of this?
4: But I was trying to duck down so you wouldn't notice me.
0: No, you look fantastic.
1: Beautiful.
0: You look great.
4: Thank you.
0: So what's been going on with you?
4: Okay, I got to meet Kurt Browning backstage at Stars on Ice because Now or Never made that happen.
1: Yeah.
4: And then he started commenting on each other's Instagram posts. And then he's like, do you know, I don't really do social media. Here's my number. And then we just became like friends and we had like FaceTimes and stuff like that. So my childhood hero, yes.
3: What?
1: Wow.
4: Who is the nicest person in Canada? The King of Canada and I are now friends.
0: Oh my God.
4: Yeah. So then Kurt Browning and I were chatting once and then he's like, do you figure skate? And I'm like, yeah, well, yeah, I used to. And he's like, can I choreograph something for you? And my jaw hit the floor and I was like, oh my God, Kurt Browning like thinks I'm a figure skater, which I used to be. So anyways, I got off that call with him and I thought I need to start figure skating again because what if like he calls again? And so a couple of years ago, 3 years ago, I joined a synchronized figure skating team.
0: What?
4: And we are 2-time provincial champions.
0: Hey! Yes.
4: And so I wouldn't have started skating again if I hadn't met Kurt Browning, and I wouldn't have met Kurt Browning if Now or Never didn't make it happen. So I owe you.
0: This is amazing. This has been wonderful. We've got so many great storytellers, and the best thing is, we still have a lot more to come after the break.
1: Yeah, so stick around. More Now or Never live from Winnipeg after the news.
5: From the CBC Vancouver newsroom, I'm Renee Lucas. Construction is underway on a new major power project in northern BC, with governments betting it will unlock billions of dollars in economic activity. The North Coast Transmission Line will stretch from Prince George toward Terrace and is designed to more than double the electricity available along the coast. Ottawa and Victoria are putting $3.9 billion into the project, which could generate nearly $10 billion a year for the BC economy and support close to 10,000 permanent jobs once it's operating. The search continues for a missing man in Squamish, and Squamish Search and Rescue confirmed they have a new clue in the search. Stas Volo has been missing since Sunday. Police confirm he made a 911 call on Tuesday night at 6:30. His sister says he said he was stuck on the mountain, though the call was brief. Search teams continue to look for the man today. BC Highway Patrol wants to remind drivers that it's illegal to sleep behind the wheel. It cited two cases in August in which Tesla drivers were spotted snoozing while driving Highway 1. Officers say both were fined for driving without due care and attention. Police say the use of self-driving features is illegal in BC and drivers must remain alert and focused on the road. Looking at the weather for Metro Vancouver, Victoria and the South Coast, mainly cloudy today with a high of 19 degrees. 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
1: Welcome back to Now or Never Live. I'm Ify.
0: And I am Trevor. And we are here at the Gas Station Arts Theater celebrating our 10th anniversary. Yes.
1: Yes.
0: Yes. Look at this crowd. They're having a good time.
1: Yeah. So when we left off, we were in the middle of playing our Guess the Guest game.
0: Yes.
1: We're sitting here blindfolded. People are giving us clues, and we are trying to guess which past guest it is in front of us.
0: We've done two so far, but there's still one left.
1: Okay. Let's go.
6: Yes.
1: Yes.
6: Yes.
1: Is that the guest confirming?
6: Yes, of course it's me.
1: Okay.
6: How could you forget me?
0: Oh.
1: No pressure.
6: Okay. Clue one. I'm a residential school survivor, thriver, who graduated high school at 58 years of age. See, I got fans or stalkers back there.
1: The sense of humor gives it away almost more than that clue. I think I know who this is.
0: I want to hear more clues.
1: Yeah, give us clue
6: and
1: two.
6: And clue number two. This is the fifth time I've been on your show.
1: All-star status.
6: Yeah. Clue number three. When I graduated high school, you surprised me with a serenade by Ernest Munias, the King of the North.
0: That's right.
1: This is none other than Vivian Ketchum.
0: Yes.
6: Of course.
0: Yeah. Hello, lady.
1: Welcome, welcome, welcome. Yeah.
6: And I liked hugging you. You smelled good.
1: This is how it started with Ernest Moments.
6: And you were gentle with me with my first time.
1: Yeah?
6: So, okay, my first time as being a comedian. Yeah. So I like it when it's gentle the first time.
1: We're going to skip right over that.
0: You guys Vivian, are ready for a Vim
6: ride. I think you're blushing.
1: Something's happening. Vivian Ketchum is a well-known Winnipeg activist, writer, photographer, and Now or Never All-Star. I don't think anyone has had 5 appearances on the show before. Mm. So you're doing it.
0: Yeah. We've been asking everyone what the update is with them, what's going on, like what's new now?
6: Well, I moved into a 55-plus building about a year ago. And you got a little bit of background. I was with my partner for about 30 years. And then, unfortunately, he passed away. And that was the end of me being right all the time. So, so anyway, but he passed away. And I was, 61 years old when I first into 55 plus, and I thought I was never gonna get laid or get dated again or anything like that. And then I'm in this building lounge, and then I see this, this white guy. And he's sitting at the table. I call him the leather coat guy. And he's looking fine. And he's got his shirt undone.
1: I just want to remind everyone, we started with, what's new with you? we're deep in leather coat guy.
6: Yeah.
1: Okay.
6: Do you really want your show back?
1: Yeah. No, I love this. No. I'm here with it. I
0: think we're buckled up. We're ready.
1: Yeah. And it sounds like what's new with you is maybe some dating.
6: Yeah, senior dating. I didn't know I could do that.
1: Yeah.
6: He's sitting there at the table looking fine. He's got a shirt undone, and I didn't. He had my ovaries jumping when I saw that shirt undone. Seriously. I'm 61 years old, and I swear my ovaries and my thing were coming back to life. So I think we just lost Trevor.
1: His ovaries are just jumping. It's fine.
6: Yeah. So, but
1: everything
6: was going good and everything else, and we're talking and that, and leather coat guy, and which is amazing. I never knew a guy could look like in the 60s and that flat stomach and that. He didn't look like an old guy, like balding and bald. I apologize, sir. I wanted to meet. Going to this place to have coffee and that, but I was wondering, how do I get into this place? I know how to fix my own stuff. I used to be a caretaker. I took carpentry skills. So I wanted to really get into this place to have coffee and move it a little bit further. So what I did was I broke my Walmart lamp. And then I knocked on the door, can you fix this? I'm acting all helpless and everything. Something as a protester, as a strong Indigenous woman never does. But for this guy, I'll do it. So he doesn't fix my lamp, and then I did tell him later on that I did that undeliberately. Things were going smoothly, and I thought I was going to get lucky, get laid.
0: To my two children, just plug your ears for a second.
6: Yeah. I laid down, that's what it means. Okay, every story has drama. I heard this woman coming outside the building, and I'm wondering, what the heck? So I went downstairs. Leather coat guy got a booty call. Broke my heart.
0: Oh, my God.
6: That was the end of that. And my friends, I was calling my... sure, I'll laugh at my pain. And then 3 o'clock in the morning, I'm phoning my sisters and my sister and telling her that I broke my heart. And he says, well, you're 61 years old. What are you doing? And so she notified all my, we got to come from a large family. She started telling everybody, my sisters and cousins. And You're going to get a poor me story from Vivian. Block the call. So, and then another friend, another one of my activist friends decided I need to get more educated about this sex world of seniors. So she took me to a sex shop. And I told her, I said, we're two respected kookums in the activist world. What are we doing hanging out in a sex shop? We'll just do it sneaky. So we go there. She does post, does a live feed of us shopping in the store, for Pete's sake. But that was interesting store. I've seen things.
1: I'm going to cut you off right there.
6: No, but there was something that looked like toothpaste.
1: Yeah, I'm sure it looked like so many things in there.
6: Okay, I'll
1: Can I ask you a question?
6: Yeah.
1: First of all, I'm glad so many people are here for your spiciest Now or Never interview. Mm. If you could distill like the lessons you were learning about dating in your 60s, what can you give us, maybe two?
6: Ask if they have a DNR.
1: Okay.
6: Another time, confirm their what they look like. I met a grass dancer blind date. Yeah, and then he told me he was 6'3". When we showed up at the powwow, half of him was missing. So confirm, double check. Yeah.
1: How hopeful are you that you'll find love again?
6: Well, I want to find out the mystery. I'm not wearing my partials today. But I want to find out if two people with partials can kiss and not get stuck together. So that's what I want to find out for future dating. Well, you asked.

0: The Gas Station Art Center in Winnipeg, Manitoba.
1: Yeah, our 10-year anniversary celebration.
0: My favorite kind of Now or Never story is a very classic one that we'll do, which is when someone kind of blows up their life. They either end a relationship or book a one-way ticket or they quit a job. I think I kind of love those because that's sort of how I came to Winnipeg to do the show. I just bought a one-way ticket to a city I'd never been before. And 10 years later, here we are.
1: Yeah. Took a big chance and we're so happy you did.
0: Jo Dworshak is 2 months into quitting her job as a housing advocate to follow a dream they've had since she was 17 to be a full-time storyteller and comedian. Ooh. Please welcome Jo Dworshak.
1: Now, I know that you have an upcoming Fringe show called Story, Story, Lie.
2: That is right, yes.
1: Yes. So we thought we would start this off by doing a fun little game called Two Truths and a Lie. Yes, yes, you're very excited by this. Yes.
2: Number one is that I hitchhiked all of Vancouver Island with my life in a backpack.
1: Okay, that seems doable. Number two.
2: Number two is that I was invited to perform with the Royal Winnipeg Ballet.
1: Ooh.
2: I know. Number three is that I fixed an elevator at a ski resort while wearing a bikini.
1: All right.
0: Mm-hmm. Let's
1: crowd?
0: See. One, two, or three. Which one do you think is the lie?
3: Two.
2: Well, okay, we're between
1: one. Hear a lot of ones.
0: Sounds like a lot of people have been invited to dance with the Royal Winnipeg Ballet. Everyone's like, two, we got them in the mail, it's fine.
2: Yeah.
0: Which one's the lie?
2: The lie is two.
0: Well, that means all these other ones are true.
2: Yeah.
0: And they happened, I know, while you were a teenager.
2: So
0: how do you end up fixing an elevator in a bikini, no less, at a ski resort?
2: Yeah, it's...
0: when you're a teenager.
2: Yeah. I got my first weekend off. It was my first time going away without parents and going to the ski resort. No plans on skiing. I am there for the hot tub. I looked in the hallway and I see that nobody's there. I'm just going to beeline to the hot tub. No one's going to see me walking in the hall in my bikini and my little jacket. And I get down the hallway and then I see the building super in front of the elevator. And the doors are like, you know, wiggling, they're kind of jammed. And he's just pushing the button over and over again, like hoping that'll work. This poor guy, it looked like the only thing holding together was his suspenders. Like it looked like if those came off, he was gonna collapse and melt into the world. Like he just looked so defeated. I felt so bad for him. That he looks at me and he says, hey kid, sorry, the elevator's down. I can't get an elevator guy here until Monday. But here's the thing, I'm wearing my work jacket. And I show him that on one side it says Elevating Devices, Local 82, British Columbia. And the other side it says my name, Jo. I pull out my key, which I have brought with me today, that gets me into any elevator hoistway. He's shocked. He looks like he disapproved of my outfit, but he's also like, oh my God, please fix this door now. So I fixed the door, and my first time having an audience. People were watching. They were just like captivated by it. I really enjoyed that. He's shining the flashlight on me. It's kind of like a spotlight, you know? Like I turned elevating device repair into performing arts. I fixed it. They applauded. And I just felt so great after that.
1: Unreal.
2: Yeah. It's very strange. Thank you.
1: How did you become an elevator repair person at 17?
2: My dad was an elevator mechanic. And when I was born, he held me and he said, I will name you Jo, and you'll be elevator mechanic just like your father. It was his dream. Like, our people don't have children. They have apprentices. As soon as I could load a drill, he was taking me to work with him. It was dangerous and ridiculous. When I'm 17, he comes the letter that came in the mail and he's grinning so big against all of his teeth and he's like, look, and it's to me, even though he opened it, and it says, Jo Dworshak, welcome to Elevating Devices of British Columbia, Local 82. And he says, I haven't fact checked this, but he says that that made me the first female to join the elevator, to be an elevator mechanic in BC and the youngest to join at 17.
1: Wow. That's big.
2: I think I also probably

0: probably was the first one that didn't consent to joining as well, but there's no, it's hard to find out. It's hard to prove that, really.
1: Well, you didn't consent to it, but how did you feel about it? That was where you were?
0: You know, he also handed me a pager and keys to a work van.
1: So wow.
0: That's cool. Yeah. And it paid really well. So I don't think I was born to be an elevator mechanic, to be honest with you. But it's also weird when your family, has a family business and they invite you into it. Mm. And, yeah.
2: Well, just a couple of months ago, you actually committed to full-time performance.
0: Yes, I did.
2: How did you go from doing that at 17 to this at 40 now?
0: Yeah, that's a long road.
2: Yeah.
0: That's definitely a long road. Kind of just left, honestly. When I finished high school, I put my things in a bag and I hitchhiked up to Vancouver Island. And then I ended up in Vancouver and I had my son, which is lovely. It was great. I wanted to get back into trades, but it, as a single mom, is not realistic. Like, as a single parent in general, it's not realistic. There's 24-hour calls, which I cannot do with a child. I'm not strapping my child on top of an elevator like my dad did. Yeah, and then there was a time where he stopped laughing at my jokes and he just started rolling his eyes more. And that's when I was like, oh my God, I need laughter. I want an audience. And I started going, taking classes and writing and doing open mics. And then I made the show Story Story Lie, which I made because I wanted my son to be able to come to a show that I did. And then he ended up being my assistant. I want to point out that I did not even ask him to be my assistant. He volunteered. I did not force him. Okay. He was paid properly.
1: You didn't give him a union jacket.
0: There was no union jacket. Yeah. There was a blazer. Yeah. That's how that'll happen. It was a windy, strange road.
1: Yeah. But in some ways, kind of full circle.
2: What did your dad think when you told him you were kind of getting out of the elevator repair business?
0: Well, that is a tricky question. Last time I talked to him, he wasn't happy with anything in the world, honestly. And he was diagnosed with dementia a few years ago. Mm. So he does not know who Joe is anymore. Mm. Oh. The bonus is he's not disappointed. That's our takeaway.
1: Is there anything that you would want him to know about this path that you're choosing?
0: Yeah, I thought about that. Well, if I could talk to him and he was a rational mind, I would just tell him to honestly relax, dude. Hmm. Like, relax. You are worrying your children to death with planning their futures. He was so worried that I was a weird kid. You can tell. And I think, like, looking back as a parent, I think that he was really worried that I would never be accepted and I wouldn't be loved because I was difficult. I'm just a Leo. I am also difficult. That wasn't really his thing to worry about, but he just kind of took all those things on. So relax. I'm fine. I'm doing good. Mm-hmm. I've got more love than he could have ever imagined. And I really love what I do. Mm-hmm. So, yeah. And and most of the time, people like what I do, too.
2: Yeah. Well,
0: thank you. Oh, my God. That was so unnecessary.
1: Joe Dorshak, everybody. You can catch her at a bunch of fringe shows this summer in Winnipeg, Edmonton, and Vancouver with her show Story Story Lie. Yeah.
2: All right. So this is the... this is the fun part of the show right now, where we get to
1: the
2: kind
1: rest of it has been what?
2: It's been rough.
1: It's been great. Okay. I've been having a good time. Yeah.
2: We have been tasked with surprising each other. And it's a very tough thing to do after 10 years.
1: Okay.
2: So it took me a while. I love you dearly. And I wanted to think of, like, what is something that you love? And so I came up with this.
1: Are they here?
3: Hi, Ify. This is Scotty Barnes. I hear you're a big fan of the Toronto Raptors. I want to say a big congratulations for 10 years of Now or Never. And thank you for being a huge fan. Congrats.
2: Ify Chiwetalu is a giant Toronto Raptors fan. I've known this for years and years. And so I reached out to my good pal, Scotty Barnes.
1: Oh, that was so cool.
2: Yeah.
1: Wow, Scotty Barnes said my name. Lock in, Scotty. We're down 2-0. Mm-hmm. Yeah, honestly, lock in. Raptors in 6. Yeah. Oh, that was a great surprise.
2: Does that feel good?
1: Yeah, that felt great. Yeah, okay.
2: Were you actually surprised?
1: Yeah. Yeah,
2: 'kay.
1: Go Raptors, go.
2: Okay.
1: Yeah. I have a surprise for you then. Mine is in the form of a gift. But before you open the gift... Ooh, right?
2: Mine was on a screen.
1: I do want you to open that, but before you open that, I want to remind you of the last 10 years of working together. Mm-hmm. There's been a lot of life, and you've been so open and generous with sharing it, with sharing your family. So before you open this, I just want to remind you of some now or never moments. Hit it.
4: Hello, is that recording already, are we?
2: This is what I do.
4: This is what you do.
2: So you ready to go join a men's group?
4: I'm looking forward to it myself. I really am.
5: Where's Dad? Daddy! Mom, have you seen Dad?
6: I'm currently, some would say, hiding from my children in a fort that I made for them, which is basically my little getaway.
7: Hi.
6: Hi, honey.
7: What are you doing here?
2: I'm delivering you flowers. I've never dropped you off flowers at work before.
7: Never in person. How did they let you in the building?
2: I had to sweet-talk my way past security.
7: Oh. Am I going to be part of the love episode?
2: Yeah. That wasn't supposed to be your first response.
8: That's all we can do. That's all we can do is hope that we're doing right and always look to do better and hope that we don't damage our kids along the way. Mm-hmm. But I think I've got pretty good, doggone good kids out there. You know.
2: I think you do too. Thank you for always keeping us safe, or at least trying to, honestly. Sure, I might be damaged on the inside with rippling anxiety, but I appreciate what you did.
8: You're such a brat.
2: Aww.
1: Yep. Okay. You may now open your gift.
2: Okay.
1: Okay. Aww. Wait. What you are actually holding, this is the cover of your very own custom Now or Never vinyl record.
2: What?
1: With some of the stories you've told with your family over the years.
2: What?
1: So. Are you Surprise! Kidding? Surprise! Yeah. You didn't hear that. He said, "You win," into my ear. Which is what Mama likes to hear. I make Trevor call me Mom. No, I don't. I absolutely don't. The surprises aren't over. They are maybe for each of us, but we do have some surprises for you.
2: We're actually not done the surprises. Yeah, there's been something that's been bothering me for about 10 years now. And it's been on my mind a lot, and I thought now, before the show ends, would be the best time to do this. So in this moment, I just want to do a PSA.
1: What?
2: It's a public singing announcement.
1: Oh. What is happening?
2: Names. We all have one.
1: Hi.
2: They're our identity, they're our calling card, and they matter. You've got to get a name right. And for 10 years now, I have watched if people have mispronounced this woman's name right here. I've watched them butcher it, I've watched them mangle it, and you know what? I'm done with this. So today, I'm saying we're not going to get her name wrong anymore. So today, we're going to celebrate it.
1: Yay!
2: And we're gonna get it right.
9: We're gonna get it right. We're gonna get it right. We're gonna get it right.
2: Cause her name is Ife Chiwetalu.

0: Chiwetelu.
1: Is it ify?
0: No, it ain't.
1: Is it iffy?
0: No, it ain't.
1: Is it ify with a question mark at the end?
0: No, it ain't.
1: Her name is ify.
0: Ify.
1: And it is a beautiful name, literally. In Igbo, it actually means a good and beautiful thing.
0: Ify's a beautiful girl, beautiful inside and out. Chiwetelu, she's so fly.
1: Chiwetelu, it means God brings. So if Ify, Chiwetelu, literally means God brings a beautiful thing. Do you want to know what Trevor's name means when you Google it? Brown-haired one with a settlement. That's true. The choir refused to even sing that. No. So, we're going to make a deal right now. From today onward, the next time you say her name, you got to promise to get it right.
0: You got to get it right. You got to get it right. You gotta get it right.
1: So everyone, I want you to join me now in celebrating and honoring the name. Come on. Here we go. Her mom is in the audience. She flew from Calgary. Make her daughter proud.

0: I have prepared a Trevor rap.
1: I don't.
2: Please say thank you to the Roots and Harmony Choir.
0: So fun. Thank you. Mom, did you ever think our name would be sung like that before?
3: That is absolutely wonderful.
0: Okay. Seal of approval.
2: Thank you, everyone, for coming out tonight and enjoying the show. I hope you had a great time, and I look forward to doing this again in 10 more years.
0: Ooh, yeah. 10 more years.
2: Yes.
0: I'm Ife Chiwetelu.
2: And I'm Trevor Dineen. Take care, everybody.
0: Bye.

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2: Hello, I'm Dan Burritt in for Gloria Makarenko. Coming up on the coast, it's happened again. Police say another driver in BC has been caught allegedly sleeping behind the wheel of a moving car. Plus, our Soapbox Social panel will dive into the BC Conservatives' challenges and the race for Vancouver mayor.
3: This is CBC News from Vancouver. Good afternoon. I'm Susan McNamee. BC Premier David Eby has weighed in on the latest lawsuits filed against OpenAI from Tumblr Ridge. 30 new plaintiffs have filed claims against the tech giant over its alleged role in the deadly shooting that left 8 victims dead. It's been revealed the shooter had been flagged for activity on OpenAI's ChatGPT platform in advance of the attack. Eby says he wants to see more tech companies regulated rather than being left to set their own policies around public safety.
4: They have created, through negligence, disaster the likes of which we have not seen in British Columbia, and that they feel no compulsion to be sitting down with these families, with these students, with their representatives to make it right.
3: OpenAI claims that denies the claims in the lawsuit. In a statement, the company's chief strategy officer says it takes safety seriously and is approaching the aftermath of the shooting in good faith. Meanwhile, the federal government is outlining its rule book for AI data centers. The principles come amid intense scrutiny over the giant structures, from cost to environmental impacts. Morgan Black has the details.
5: This is the choice we have as Canadians. If we don't build the infrastructure of the future here, we will have to buy it from somewhere else.
6: Minister Evan Solomon says the global race is on to build AI data centers. But he announced the expectations for those building in Canada. The framework for responsible data center development includes that tech companies must create lasting local benefits, not shift electricity costs to Canadians, and limit water use. Vas Bednar is the managing director at the Canadian Shield Institute.
7: It's a bit more of a wish list, ask very nicely, which is why we're seeing this, you know, partnership and bringing along partners on these principles.
6: Provinces remain in control of the projects, like the Alberta government, who recently courted tech giant Meta to build its first Canadian data center northeast of Edmonton. Solomon says 23 companies have signed on so far. Morgan Black, CBC News, Edmonton.
3: Residents in Nanoose Bay are calling on government to act after two high-profile collisions on Highway 19 last week left 3 people dead. Several petitions have been started, each with their own proposal on how to improve highway safety. Claire Palmer has more.
8: Zoe Todd is a resident of Nanoose Bay, just north of Nanaimo. She says the stretch of Highway 19 that runs between Nanaimo and Nanoose has been a danger for a long time, with twists and turns and a lack of enforcement on speeding. After last week, she's re-upping her call to action, recirculating a petition she started back in January 2025, calling on local and provincial governments to address the issue.
9: We're not going to give up on this one. Like, we really want to see a coordinated effort to improve safety for everyone.
8: Neil Ruckus has a slightly different take. He's the fire chief in Lanceville and was first on the scene last week at Ware Road. He agrees that better enforcement is needed, but says the problem isn't the road, but the humans that travel it.
10: We're seeing a lot more drivers that are just in a rush to get everywhere and anywhere, and they're not paying attention to the area around them.
8: Todd's petition has over 1,000 signatures. The Ministry of Transportation has not yet provided comment. Claire Palmer, CBC News, Nanaimo.
3: U.S. Vice President J.D. Vance answered journalist questions at the White House for the first time in more than a month. Affordability and gas prices were among the topics, but questions about Iran dominated. Vance was asked if the U.S. war with Iran would be over by the midterm elections in November.
11: I wouldn't call it a war. Right now, there is no active shooting. I recognize there have been places where this has flared up. you're asking me a question like, when will the Iranians stop shooting at ships? I think the reality is, I don't know the answer to that question. You would have to ask the Iranians.
3: Vance was also asked about reports of a U.S. missile strike killing four civilians at a wedding in Iran on Tuesday night. The vice president says U.S. officials are investigating, but questioned the accuracy of Iranian state media. That's the CBC News from Vancouver. For news anytime, go to cbc.ca/bc or use the CBC News app.
2: Thank you, Susan. Hello, I'm Dan Burritt in for Gloria Makarenko for this Thursday edition of On the Coast. Coming up, a third person has been caught allegedly sleeping behind the wheel of a moving Tesla in BC. We're going to speak with Highway Patrol about what tech is allowed and what is definitely not allowed on our roads. And a new UN report warns our window to avoid climate catastrophe is narrowing fast. We'll hear from one of the authors about how we change, or can change, our future. And now we go to the roads with Mr. Steve Jung. How are you, sir?
12: Oh, I'm not too bad. How are you, Dan?
2: I'm doing well. We're both resplendent in... We're making spectacles of ourselves, right?
12: Exactly,
2: we got to move them like
12: yes.
2: this? That's
12: uh-huh.
2: right. Very good. We look studious, don't we?
12: Yes.
2: It belies a lot of our reality, doesn't it?
12: it makes us... You said it makes us look studious. I would say it makes us look very... Devoted.
2: Very good.
12: Yes.
2: My sister would use the word nerd.
12: Nerd is not a negative, man. Hey,
2: no, it's
12: hey,
2: not.
12: I'm putting it out there. Like, as someone who is very proudly a nerd, nerd is not negative.
2: There you go.
12: Yeah.
2: All right. We love all the nerds. What's going on in the roads?
12: We are watching a stall in Surrey on Highway 99 northbound. It has the bus lane blocked north of the Serpentine River. And Thursdays do tend to be a very busy day here in Metro Vancouver. We do find a lot of those very heavy delays at the usual trouble spots just to be a little bit heavier than they normally would be at different times of the week. But we are seeing just those delays at the usual trouble spots right now as the afternoon commute kind of just starts getting underway eastbound on Highway 1 heading down from the North Shore. Through the cut and then down to the Iron Workers Memorial Bridge. Looks like it's some congestion starting to build up going eastbound through the Cassiar Tunnel at this time. Burnaby Lake stretch of the highway does look to be in okay shape and no delays seen on the Stalawasam Bridge or the Port Man Bridge. We do see some eastbound delays on Highway 1 just on that stretch between Langley and Abbotsford. There are still some closures, especially closer to Abbotsford itself. It's mostly at that area where the highway meets Mount Lehman Road. Still some road closures, still some closures in that area, but also lots of construction as work continues to widen the highway. So watch out for crews, watch out for equipment, and some of those heavy duty vehicles still remaining on scene. Elsewhere in the province, we don't have reports of stalls or crashes to get us started. We're looking at major highways around the region. Highway 5, the Coquihalla Highway, looks in great shape between Hope and Kamloops. And then north of that, it is actually looking in pretty good shape on the Yellowhead Highway as well. No delays on the Highway 97C connector between Merritt and Kelowna. We do see some delays on Highway 97, Harvey Avenue, just in the core, closer to the, just in the city of Kelowna itself right now. At this time, looking just like afternoon commute volume. We'll have more coming up in just a few minutes.
2: Very good, Steve. Thank you very much. And of course, we welcome our Radio West listeners. We're covering for you for the rest of this week. That's why we're doing the province-wide updates. And again, we're going to do regional weather. So I'm going to start in Metro Vancouver, and then we'll skip across to Kamloops, Kelowna, Prince George, and Cranbrook throughout the afternoon. We start on the south coast, looking partly cloudy for tonight and a low down to 12 degrees for Metro Vancouver. Tomorrow, mainly cloudy, the forecast is, up to 20 degrees. Good chance of showers, though, tomorrow night. We start the weekend with a good chance of showers, high of 19, low down to 12 and clear. It's Sunday and Monday that the forecast is calling for a bit more sun and cloud, highs of up to 21 and lows down to 13 degrees. It is 3:08 here on the Coast. It has happened again. BC Highway Patrol says a third person has now been caught allegedly sleeping behind the wheel of a Tesla while driving. BC Highway Patrol has shared video of this. Joining us now is Sergeant Michael McLaughlin. He speaks for BC Highway Patrol. Sergeant, thanks for joining us.
13: My pleasure. Thanks for having me.
2: What happened in this latest case?
13: In this most recent case, one of our BC Highway Patrol officers was on his way to a call when he passed a driver in heavy traffic on Highway 1 in Langley, and the driver appeared to be asleep. No hands on the wheel, eyes closed, head rolling back. This is something he couldn't ignore, so he diverted from his call, stopped, and wrote this driver a ticket for driving without due care and attention for being asleep behind the wheel of a Tesla.
2: This is the third case in recent memory that Highway Patrol has dealt with. Each case, if I'm not mistaken, has involved someone allegedly asleep behind the wheel of a Tesla. What is this part of a growing trend? What's going on here?
13: This is something we're seeing more of, and for whatever reason, Teslas do seem to be at the front and center. Of course, they have advanced technology. That doesn't mean it is legal to over-rely on that technology. We're trying to get this public message out so people understand you have to be fully awake and alert behind the wheel of whatever vehicle you drive.
2: Did you have a chance, or did the officer who pulled this person over have a chance to chat with him? Did they give any explanation as to what happened?
13: So one of the consistent themes that we're getting from people is claiming to not be asleep, but video evidence is very compelling. And indeed, our officer's own observations were key in writing this ticket. So you're welcome to offer a defense, but there was no explanation because the people weren't agreeing that they were asleep.
2: Okay. Now, in your latest release, you make a point of saying that it's actually illegal to sleep while driving. Do people not know that?
13: You know, there's a bunch of wishful thinking, I think, that goes into our everyday decision making. And some people want to believe that it's okay to completely rely on a car's technology and sleep while they're driving. That's one segment. Another segment is people who perhaps understand it's illegal, but they allow for personal exceptionalism. This is the same sort of decision making that goes into distracted driving. You know, I can use my cell phone because I'm a safe driver, or indeed impaired driving, or any sort of dangerous behavior.
2: To clarify, what technology is allowed and clearly legal on our roads?
13: Right. So in the Canadian standards, our level 2 automated technology is fine. This is what you might associate with adaptive cruise control, lane assist, autonomous emergency braking, accelerating, decelerating. It does not include full self-driving, which is a little confusing because Tesla has a feature that's full self-driving that's actually only level 2. But the point is, if you're not sure, look, you have to be fully in control, focused, and aware at all times when you're behind the wheel of a vehicle in BC.
2: Now, in this latest case, this individual was charged with driving without due care and attention and fined $368. What kind of a deterrent is that, do you think?
13: Well, it's not up to police to determine the level of deterrent or what sort of legislation is appropriate. We enforce the laws that are in place. Now, on the scale of the BC Motor Vehicle Act, driving without due care and attention is on the higher end. It also comes with 6 penalty points, which go against your license. That's significant and could affect your insurance and driver premiums as well. But if people want better laws or more strict laws, I should say, they should speak to their local political leaders who are in charge of that sort of decision.
2: Now, 2 of the other drivers who were allegedly caught sleeping while driving were reported by people in other cars. And in both cases, they submitted a video and you've shared them. Is there a safe way, if you see someone on the road that appears to be asleep behind the wheel of a car, to report these kinds of things?
13: One of the first things we're going to tell people is don't put yourself at risk and don't break the law yourself to report somebody else. So the most recent case out of North Vancouver before this Langley sleeper, there was a passenger in a vehicle who was able to record evidence of the other driver sleeping. That's perfect. Now, if you're somebody who has good dash camera video, that might also provide good evidence. And if you're in heavy traffic and you think you have time and it's safe, you can use your vehicle's hands-free phone call technology, and you can phone police that way, and perhaps we can catch up with the driver. But certainly don't put yourself at risk to try and gather evidence for somebody else's bad decision.
2: Lastly, Sergeant, we appreciate your time. These are 3 cases, one of which was an officer that noticed this, 2 other drivers in the other cases. Is it that people are being caught because people are noticing this and there's video, or does it speak to a larger trend? Like, these are only the ones that were noticing this problem?
13: It's hard to say, and that's a good question. Certainly, this has become much more in the public conversation, this idea of sleeping and driving. So perhaps people are more acutely aware of it. And also, let's be honest, there are more vehicles on the road that are capable of pushing the boundaries. And perhaps we have people who are a little too comfortable with doing that.
2: Sergeant Michael McLaughlin, we appreciate your time. Thanks for joining us.
13: Always a pleasure. Thank you, Dan.
2: Sergeant Michael McLaughlin, he speaks for BC Highway Patrol. And you can read much more on this story and the various examples, the latest cases of drivers allegedly caught sleeping behind the wheel while driving at cbc.ca/BC. The Prime Minister says unelected U.S. cabinet members are not experts on Canadian politics. Mark Carney was referring to recent comments by U.S. Commerce Secretary Howard Lutnick. Lutnick said trade talks broke down over domestic Canadian politics. Carney was responding to a question from a reporter at today's Infrastructure Newser in Thunder Bay. He was pledging to shift construction of Via Rail cars from the U.S. to Canada. Carney says he's working with provinces, global partners, labor, as well as businesses, not positioning for political purposes. Here's that exchange.
14: U.S. politicians, including Howard Lutnick, say you walked away from their deal because of domestic politics, and they also say any future deal won't be as good as the one you said no to. What do you say to him and other Republicans?
15: I communicate with Canadians. The U.S. administration, I communicate with the president. So it's not a comment directed to those individuals, per se. The first thing is that, we were elected 16 months ago, 17 months ago, to build Canada strong and build Canada strong for all. And that's what we've been focused on. The core of it is announcements such as today and everything that it represents. It's building at home. It's that positive attitude building out. It's one Canadian economy. It's diversifying an economy with more than 20 partners around the world, reliable partners who want to do more with Canada. That's the core of what we're doing. I don't think, with all respect, appointed, unelected cabinet members in the United States are experts on Canadian politics. Our core role, everything this government is doing, everything I'm trying to do, is to work with provinces, work with willing partners around the world, work with labor, work with business to move forward to the benefit of our citizens. That's the small p, if you want to call that politics, that's small p politics. We're not positioning on this stuff. And I'll say one other thing, which is that there are a few issues that the United States was arguing right up to the last hour. Red lines, we're not going to change, boom, it's in there, you know, our way or the highway, take it or leave it, you know, attitude. That now they're not. So all of a sudden they don't care about Canadian language or culture and those elements. Well, if they didn't care, they shouldn't have kept them in the deal up in the last. But it's good. We welcome that. We care about those issues. Those are rights. They're fundamental to who we are. So that's not there. An F-350 pickup, which is going to be built in the Ford factory in Oakville, 350s, 450s, 550s. Where I grew up in Alberta, those are subcompacts. Same here, right? And they're just discovering that, and they're like, oh, of course we weren't going to keep them out. Well, they were going to keep them out, right? Core plan and other elements. So some of these, some of what they're saying now is different than what they were drawing the line on. And we are always going to stand up for what's in the best interest of Canada, Canadian workers, Canadian families, not look for an easy win, not look for an announcement, but something that's durable. And that deal is possible. That's in both of our benefits. And I'll say one final thing, which is the deal that's possible, that's in the interests of Canadian workers, families, and businesses, is also the deal that is in the interests of American families, American businesses, American consumers. We're ready to sit down and strike that deal when the Americans are ready.
2: Prime Minister Mark Carney speaking with reporters in Thunder Bay, Ontario today. Let's go to the roads with Steve Jung.
12: Dan, as we get the afternoon commute underway, we are dealing with some of those very typical slowdowns at the usual trouble spots here in Metro Vancouver. We're seeing some heavy southbound delays on Highway 99 in Richmond, just heading to the Massey Tunnel. Looks like the counterflow lane is now in effect, and those northbound delays are starting to build up just because of just one lane going in that northbound direction. Looks like in the next few minutes, we should see some easing on that southbound traffic. Northbound and southbound delays on the Knight Street Bridge between Vancouver and Richmond. Let's take a look at the Pitt River Bridge. Looking pretty clear in both directions right now, but some heavier eastbound delays on Lougheed Highway just at the intersection with Old Dubney Trunk Road as people get on the move during the afternoon. Elsewhere in the province, we don't have reports of stalls or crashes at this time. We'll keep an eye on all of that. More coming up in just a few minutes.
2: Steve, thanks very much. Scientists now say we are all but guaranteed to see global warming of more than 1.5 degrees Celsius above pre-industrial levels within the next 10 years. This is expected to mean irreversible changes to our planet. But there is also some good news. What we do now matters a lot. A new UN report charts a path to reversing those changes. Joining us now is one of the contributors. Elizabeth Gilmore is an associate professor of environmental engineering at Carleton University. Professor, thanks for joining us today.
16: Thank you for having me.
2: Remind us, what is the significance of 1.5 degrees Celsius?
16: So 1.5 degrees Celsius and below is a level of global warming. So this is a global average around the world that would persist for a decade, is a safer level of climate warming than higher levels. So it's not the same as saying it's safe. In the climate system, every fraction of a degree matters. And so 1.5 and below has been evaluated as one that is where we should be heading. And this report, as you said, says that we're going to be above that level for several decades in the middle of the century.
2: What would that 1.5 degrees warming look like here in Canada? Or are we already seeing it?
16: Yeah, so in Canada and globally, we are already seeing the effects of climate change. We're seeing it here in terms of extreme heat, flooding, our wildfire season is changing. And in the Arctic, which is warming three times as fast as this global rate, we're already seeing changes that may be hard to reverse. As every fraction of a degree really translates into a substantial difference in how extreme these events are and how frequent they are.
2: Your report says we can still get temperatures back below 1.5 degrees warming. How do we do that?
16: Yeah, so because of the importance of getting back to 1.5 degrees Celsius and below, this report lays out possible pathways. It also says that we cannot take these for granted and we need to be making decisions now. The main thing is something we've known for a long time. We need to reduce our greenhouse gas emissions. So this report says we're going above 1.5 degrees Celsius, but it doesn't say how high that peak is going to be, nor how long we're going to be at those higher levels. And so mitigating is still about reducing risk, and it's also about reducing the need to draw down emissions in the later part of the century.
2: Okay. Some of these scenarios at least require removing a lot of carbon dioxide from our atmosphere. How big a challenge is that going to be?
16: Yeah, so carbon dioxide removal, which is that drawing down of emissions and permanently keeping them out of the atmosphere, is challenging. We have some technologies now. We also know of the important role that nature can play in storing carbon, but we don't want that drawdown to be any larger than it needs to be. So it's going to be necessary. We do have to take steps, but the more we reduce our emissions now, the less we're going to have to rely upon these technologies, which, are costly, and, you know, introduce new risks and new uncertainties.
2: Would that include, for example, carbon capture and storage?
16: Yes, carbon capture and storage is a carbon dioxide removal technology and is assessed as being needed. We have examples of this technology, but the scale is much larger than what we have seen so far. And we know that mitigation, a large amount of that, are things we already know how to do and are already cost effective.
2: Because carbon capture and storage is believed to be very expensive. Your report also makes it clear we still need to change our infrastructure to adapt to climate change. What do you think we ought to be doing here in Canada?
16: Yeah, so I think we should already be doing a lot more than what we have. A lot of adaptation that we've seen so far has been relatively incremental. Putting air conditioners where we haven't had air conditioners before. And that's important to reduce risk. But as we start to get to these higher temperatures, these risks are going to be commensurately larger. And so what this requires from us is really thinking about how to transform these systems, rethinking how we design cities that can better protect us under extreme heat events, rethinking how we manage flooding and even where we build. It means getting our health systems ready so that they are there to protect us. And it's about making sure that we're all at the table while these decisions are being made.
2: Certainly we've heard about, when you say managing flooding, we've seen massive flooding and the results of storms. In fact, just yesterday in and around Greater Toronto, we've talked about in Vancouver adding more trees so there's more shade, increasing the canopy. If countries like Canada don't change, what are the consequences going to be even further than what we've already seen? And as we mentioned, wildfires, it has been such a burden, a costly burden, and a destructive burden here in British Columbia.
16: Yes. And I think it's really sobering to think that we are going to be exposed to even higher risks and costs than what we are seeing right now. But there are actions that we can take and ways we can be prepared to be better protected in this changing climate. You mentioned a couple really great examples, but we also need to think about how we make some really difficult decisions, again, about where we're going to live and how we're going to keep ourselves safe during that period of time. And I do think it requires an all-of-society approach.
2: How challenging is this now when a lot of focus, money, attention is on bolstering our economy, given the trade attack that we've been subjected to from the United States? And in a number of recent polls, concerns about the environment are below cost of living and the economy?
16: Yes. We live in a complicated time, but climate change is going to happen whether we like it or not. Ignoring it doesn't make it less risky. And climate change risks our long-term stability. So the disruptions that we're having now may still be things that we think we can manage, but the longer-term stability for our children, for future generations, requires that we think beyond some of these things that sort of seem very immediate, so that we are able to continue to live well, to have functioning economies and functioning societies.
2: We appreciate your time and expertise. I have one more question. You've said that this report is hopeful. What do you want listeners to take away from this conversation?
16: Right. I think when I say hopeful, I mean that there is ways forward. So, you know, with a report like this, even as a scientist who writes it, it asks me to confront some really difficult things. You know, as we go above 1.5, we're going to experience more losses in ecosystems, some which are not going to be reversible when we bring temperatures back down. But the report also reinforces how much our decisions matter. And I think that the combination of understanding how urgent this is, and also that this is still within our hands, is something that I hope people really understand when they read this report. This isn't a call to give up. This is a call to reinforce how urgent it is that we take this action.
2: Elizabeth Gilmore, we appreciate your time and expertise. Thanks for joining us.
16: Thank you for your attention to this report.
2: Elizabeth Gilmore, an associate professor of environmental engineering at Carleton University and one of the authors of the UN report. Steve, quick check on traffic.
12: We've got a stall in Surrey. This is Highway 99 northbound. It has the bus lane blocked just north of the Serpentine River. We'll have more on the roads coming up after the news.
2: Sounds good. And coming up after the news as well, we look back at the life and legacy of Gloria Steinem. You're listening to On the Coast. I'm Dan Bird, in for Gloria Makarenko. The news to 3:30 is next.
3: This is CBC News from Vancouver. Good afternoon. I'm Susan McNamee. Our top story, the BC Prosecution Service is announcing it's approved an assault charge against a new Westminster police officer. It says Constable Jason Graywall is charged in relation to an incident from last September, and Graywall is set to appear in court October 1st. No other details are being released. It's been almost 2 weeks since U.S. tariffs hit B.C. businesses. Abbotsford is among the most vulnerable cities to be exposed to the tariffs. The CBC's Benit Braish checked in with a sawmill.
17: Oh, total slowdown.
18: At Quattro Wood Products Sawmill in Abbotsford, operations are quieter than usual. Harjeet Graywall is the office manager.
17: People are holding on to lumber, not shipping it here. Some orders that we expected have been held back.
18: Canadian softwood lumber already is facing a combined total of 45% in U.S. tariffs. The new tariffs apply to a range of other wood products like plywood, wooden doors, and more. Graywall says a continued trade war will mean more tough decisions.
17: Say it doesn't recoup, it'll be layoffs.
18: She says about 80% of their business relies on U.S. exports, and some sales volume has decreased by 40%. The federal government says it's rolling out $7.5 billion in supports to help workers and businesses weather the impact. About half of that is set for rapid response like EI supports and more capital, including loans ranging from $250,000 to $5 million for eligible businesses. Something Graywall says she'll be looking into. Benit Braich, CBC News, Abbotsford.
3: More than 200 new seats to teach people skilled trades are opening up at Vancouver Community College. As Amelia John reports, while some in the construction industry are welcoming the announcement, they're also highlighting the need for thousands of new workers.
19: These additional seats will mean that we can reduce the wait list for in-demand programs.
20: That's VCC President AJ Patel explaining how the 224 new seats will train future automotive technicians, construction electricians, heavy mechanical trades, as well as refrigeration and air conditioning mechanics. Craig Larkins is with the Vancouver Regional Construction Association.
21: 200 is a great number to see here at VCC, but we're looking at thousands of unfilled positions as we head into the next 10 years.
20: Larkins says with major infrastructure projects in the works, more investments in teaching and high school programs are needed.
21: Let's open up those shops and dust off the machines and get kids on the tools.
20: BC Minister of Labour Jennifer Whiteside says VCC is receiving funding from the provincial government, which announced a $241 million investment in trades training last November.
22: Yes, there's more, always more that needs to be done, and we're doing it.
20: Amelia John, CBC News, Vancouver.
3: And CBC News has now confirmed that a member of the Vancouver Police Department has been arrested in Surrey. Court records show Constable Cal Dosange is accused of fraud, theft, and breach of trust. We'll bring you more information on this story as it becomes available. The Brunswick complex of wildfires in the Fraser Valley is now held. BC Wildfire made the change today after making progress in containing the fire lines. Morgan Blois speaks for BC Wildfires.
0: This is just kind of a reflection of the work that's gone in place to gain containment around the perimeter of this fire, as well as the current and forecasted weather conditions.
3: The Brunswick Creek fire started on July 2nd and burned more than 92 square kilometers, and nearby Ainsley Creek fire burned more than 677. The Pear Lake wildfire in the Caribou has also been downgraded from a wildfire of note, but is still considered out of control. BC Highway Patrol is drawing attention to the hazards of people sleeping behind the wheel. Karen Larson has that story.
1: The most recent asleep at the wheel video was captured in Langley. According to the highway patrol officer who shot it, the male driver of a dark Tesla had his eyes closed and hands in his lap, not on the wheel, as his car zoomed down the highway. In another instance, video shows a female driver reclined and asleep in her white Tesla as it travels through North Vancouver. Both drivers have been fined $368 for driving without due care and attention. The Langley driver was also fined $81 for not producing a driver's license.
4: We're entering a weird time right now.
1: Fred Lambert, editor of the publication Electric, says as self-driving technology evolves, drivers are becoming more complacent.
4: I've seen people posting video of themselves playing video games on the driver's seat. I've seen people watching movies.
1: Police are reminding the public that using self-driving technology, especially to take a nap, is illegal in BC. Karen Larson, CBC News, Vancouver.
3: That's the CBC News from Vancouver. I'm Susan McNamee.
2: Thank you, Susan. Dan Burritt joining you in place for Gloria Makarenko for today. And welcome to all of our Radio West listeners joining us for On the Coast this afternoon. Coming up on the program, Gloria Steinem, the face of second wave feminism, has died at the age of 92. We're going to speak with Canadian feminist Judy Rebick about Steinem's life and times. And what would happen if the Canada-US-Mexico trade agreement fell through? We'll tell you what a new study found in our business report. And our science and climate specialist, Darius Madavi, will join us for a look at your BC weather. We go to the roads now with Mr. Steve Jung.
12: Dan, we're seeing a lot of delays at the usual trouble spots this afternoon as we continue the afternoon commute. Lots of southbound delays on Highway 99 in Richmond heading to the Massey Tunnel. And it looks like we've got some very heavy delays westbound on Southwest Marine Drive and southbound on Granville Street, feeding to the north end of the Arthur Lang Bridge as people make their way home. Similar delays reflected on Russ Baker Way in Richmond heading northbound onto Grant McConaughey as folks use the Arthur Lang to go northbound as well. Some heavier delays really just looking like volume at this time, eastbound on Highway 1 going through the Burnaby Lake stretch of the highway. And we're also seeing some heavy delays eastbound going through the Cassiar Tunnel. No reports of stalls or crashes active at this time in Metro Vancouver. That earlier stall in Surrey on Highway 99 northbound that was reported as being north of the Serpentine River, that has since been cleared. We do see some heavier southbound delays on Highway 91 in Richmond, or sort of between Delta and Surrey, actually, but just southbound heading towards that interchange with Highway 99. So there's some delays there. No reports of stalls or crashes elsewhere in the province. All other major highways looking to be in pretty good shape as well. We'll have more on the roads coming up in just a few minutes.
2: Steve, thanks very much. Time to check in on weather, and we'll go to Kamloops in and around the interior. Looking at a mostly cloudy evening for tonight, lows down to 12 degrees. Tomorrow, forecast of a good chance of showers, including thunder showers, high of 20, lows down to 12. Starting the weekend, Saturday, a mix of sun and cloud, 22 degrees, a little bit warmer for Sunday, 24 degrees, and for holiday, Labor Day, Monday, in and around Kamloops, the forecast is for a sunny day, up to 25 degrees, and low down to 13. 3:37 here on the Coast. Time for some business. Chris Edwards is here with today's business news. Hello, Chris.
23: Hello, good afternoon.
2: What would happen if the Canada-US-Mexico trade agreement, let's call it CUSMA, actually fell through?
23: Well, Deloitte Canada
5: thought they would actually look into this question, and they gamed out the results, which is that, number one, Canada's real GDP would drop by 1.6% over the next decade, which doesn't sound like a lot, but that translates to over $400 billion. The country would also lose about 160,000 jobs a year. So Deloitte said that the overall that result would be, quote, severe but not cataclysmic. But remember, the Canada-US-Mexico trade agreement, which ensures tariff-free trade between Canada and the US, plays a huge role in our export economy. The US still takes in two-thirds of Canada's exports. So if CUSMA were to collapse, all of those exports would be tariffed. Manufacturing would be hit worst of all. Oil and gas exports to the U.S. would also drop by 11%. So we spoke to one of the authors of the study, Matt Stewart, about it. He's a partner at Deloitte, and he said that even if Canada did everything to diversify its exports in this scenario, it wouldn't make up the difference.
6: What we wanted to do is we said, okay, what if we take, we advance trade negotiations with other countries such as China, India, South America, and we do everything we can to support diversification by bringing down some of those country barriers. And what we found is that with the products that we have, we could diversify about a third to other countries. So there would still be a negative hit to the economy, no matter what we do.
5: Stewart says to prepare for this outcome or a similar scenario, Canada should focus on signing new trade agreements with other countries, as well as trying to get rid of a lot of our internal trade barriers, invest more in exporting our critical minerals, and building out our own defense sector.
2: Let's move over to travel news. Air Canada has revealed several new routes. Where are they jetting off to now?
5: Well, five of them will be to European countries, France, Ireland, Norway, Switzerland, and Croatia, and the six will be to Guangzhou, China. These will all be departing several times a week and start operating in the summer of 2027. Air Canada said it's also increasing the frequency of its flights to London, Shanghai, and Guatemala City. Now, I'll note that these sorts of changes happen every year to reflect changing travel patterns, so they're not unprecedented in and of themselves. But as McGill University aviation expert Vincent Correa explains, they reveal the shifting priority of Canadian travelers and Air Canada away from travel to the United States.
7: Even if they did not cancel routes, also reveals that there is something happening there. It's estimated that every 20 years, the traffic is doubling. So if there are no additional routes towards the US, if the capacity stays as is, it's already demonstrating the fact that it's maybe no longer the main driver for profit when it comes to Air Canada.
5: In other Air Canada news, flight attendants for AC Express are voting today on whether or not to strike. Their bargaining talks have stalled. Pay is their main issue, as it very commonly is with flight attendants. Their vote ends tomorrow.
2: All right. And earlier this week, Uber just abruptly pulled out of Nigeria. It'd been there for 14 years. Why'd they do this?
5: Well, Uber didn't provide details or very many details.

0: business is across the world. Nigeria has a lot of other ride-hailing apps, so there is competition there. And the cost of driving there has jumped after the government cut fuel subsidies, which made life for Uber drivers, which isn't easy here either, even tougher.
1: Very interesting stuff. Chris Edwards, thanks for joining us.
0: Thanks a lot.
1: Chris Edwards with the latest business news there. And for more, tune into the early edition tomorrow morning. They'll bring you the latest on business twice each morning at 25 past 6 and 7, 3:42 here on the Coast. Tributes are flowing in today for American feminist Gloria Steinem. She's died at the age of 92. She leaves behind a life of activism and a huge body of writing that chronicled second wave feminism, as it was known, starting in the 70s. Among her famous quotes, "We are the women our parents warned us against, and we are proud." She remained active in the women's movement until she died. Here she is talking just a few years ago.
2: If you're thinking there's no problem out there of inequality, probably you need to raise your standards, because it's really hard to find any place where girls are as safe in the street as boys. And trust that voice in you that I bet as a very little girl was saying, it's not fair.
1: Gloria Steinem speaking a few years ago. Joining us now is Judy Rebick, a journalist and well-known Canadian feminist. Judy, thanks for joining us today.
3: Sure.
1: What is going through your mind and perhaps your heart when you heard the news that Gloria Steinem has died?
3: Well, you know, I was sad because I think it was, you know, the end of a really bright light in their world. And, you know, I thought about how she must feel in her later years about the reversal, starting with the overturning of Roe v. Wade on abortion rights a few years ago, and then the sort of ferocious backlash against women's rights, or against women, really, in the U.S. under Trump. But I remember her optimism, her understanding that, you know, we have setbacks, but the battle continues, and that hope is an important part of our struggle. And, you know, so I had mixed feelings, I guess, about it. Yeah.
1: For younger generations who didn't grow up or come of age with Gloria Steinem, what are some things they ought to know, do you think, about her life and her work?
3: Well, I think one of the things is to understand how few rights women had. And by following her story, you see that. Like in 1963, which was before there was a real women's movement, she was a young journalist, and there were very few women journalists, and decided to do an investigative piece. She applied to be a Playboy bunny for Playboy magazine and did an investigative report where she saw that not only was it sexist, we didn't even have that word then, but that there was incredible sexual harassment, and that it was almost a requirement of the job that you be sexually harassed if you were a Playboy bunny. And, you know, there was no law against there wasn't even a word for sexual harassment back then. And so, and it was so widespread. But, you know, she was the first one to expose it, as far as I know. And at the time, the mainstream media sort of put it aside in a corner and said, well, this is these immoral guys that like looking at naked women, but it's not the rest of us. But as we found out later, in fact, it was part of the culture of a lot of rich men that they had the right to sexually harass women. But also, I think a lot of young people don't realize how bad it was. Like, she was part of a battle to allow women to get loans, bank loans or credit cards, without their husband's signature. You couldn't do that back then.
1: That's right.
3: Either in Canada or the U.S. So that's important. And also the importance of Ms. Magazine that she published with others in 1973, which was the first women's magazine. It was a political magazine. It was an all-women, the first magazine that had an all-women staff. And it was successful. It did very well. And a lot of us learned a lot by reading that magazine. And the last thing, I guess, is that a lot of young women that I talk to, they think that second wave feminists were all white women and didn't care about anti-racism. And that wasn't true of her at all. She was an anti-racist from the beginning. She said first black power, then women's liberation. She understood what we call today

0: personality better than almost anyone else of her generation. And so I think those are the key things to know.
1: Did she have much of an impact on the feminist movement in Canada?
0: I don't know that she personally did. I think that the way in which she did was as an individual, because she was very accessible. Like, unlike a lot of people who get famous and maybe wealthy, I don't know if she was wealthy, but she was certainly, privileged. She was very accessible, and she got invited. When she got invited to speak, she came. Like, and I know that because we invited her to speak in Toronto in the 1980s to help us raise money for Dr. Morgenthaler in the abortion fight, and she brought Congresswoman Shirley Chisholm, mm-hmm. who was a black woman, and she did that wherever she went. She traveled and brought a black woman who had equal time on the podium with her, because black women weren't getting the attention that she was getting. And so I think more as an individual she did, and in a lot of ways, Ms. Magazine, I think, had an influence. But, you know, we don't talk enough about the women's movement in Canada, but actually the women's movement in Canada, it started later than in the U.S., but it was more powerful. And part of that is because we learned from their mistakes. Like, for example, on abortion, once Roe v. Wade happened, which was in 73, they didn't keep organizing. They went on to other things, and then the anti-choice got very powerful. So I don't think we in Canada learned that much from the women's movement in the States, but just they were a little ahead of us. So they helped to spur us on.
1: We use that famous quote of hers, "We are the women our parents warned us against, and we are proud." She had great phrases. She was also known for her sense of humor and how she communicated feminist messages. Do you have an anecdote or a quote from her that reflects it?
0: My favorite one is in 1973, she was speaking again with a black woman on the platform, and a man put up his hand and said, "Are you lesbians?" And she said, "Are you the alternative?" And in 1973, that was really shocking. How about I leave you with that, because I think somebody else is trying to get a hold of me.
1: Judy, we'll let you go. Judy Rebeck, author, journalist, and one of Canada's best-known feminists. She's a former president of the National Action Committee on the Status of Women, remembering Gloria Steinem, who has died at the age of 92. Steve, what's going on the roads?
2: Dan, we're watching a lot of those very typical delays that we tend to find at this time of the afternoon. Just at some of the usual trouble spots around our region, eastbound on Highway 1 between Langley and Abbotsford. Lots of traffic on that stretch of the highway, especially in some of these areas where there is still ongoing work to widen the highway. And as you continue along, just a reminder, there are still some closures, lane closures, as you get a little bit closer to Mount Lehman Road in Abbotsford. That one's causing some delays. Northbound delays on Highway 99, just at the south end of the Massey Tunnel, as there's just a single lane going in the northbound direction at this time due to counterflow. We don't have reports of stalls or crashes in other parts of the province. All other major highways looking in pretty good shape. Coquihalla Highway between Hope and Merritt, and then onwards to Kamloops, looking in very good shape. And then the Yellowhead Highway north of Kamloops, also no delays in either direction. Highway 1, the Trans-Canada Highway going through Prince George, looks to be all clear in both directions as well. We'll have more coming up in just a few minutes.
1: Steve, thank you very much. He's in, and somehow he and I are wearing the exact same colored pink, or what we call lavender, shirt. Darius Madavi, science and climate specialist at CBC Vancouver. How did we coordinate this, friend?
3: I don't know. I like lavender. I would say lavender.
1: Lavender?
3: That sounds right.
1: It's a good smell, right? It's very calming, very soothing. Are you going to tell us if the forecast is calming and soothing?
3: Yes, I have some calming and soothing news.
1: How's that for a segue, folks?
3: For some areas, at least. So for the... I'm going to start with the more exciting stuff. So in the Chilcotin, mm-hmm. we are going to continue to see some rainfall pretty much through tomorrow evening, and that could result in as much as 40 to 60 millimeters of rain. So a special weather statement has been issued by Environment Canada there, something to be on the lookout for, but an area that could use the rain, frankly. Now, that will continue there. Not much rain breaking into the southern interior. But we have some good news on the drought front. We'll get to that in a second. We are going to see that lightning activity continue to decrease. We do still have a pretty wide area throughout the province that could see some lightning activity. So a wide area we're going to be watching that includes the inland north coast extending over into the Peace region and then up to the border with the Yukon. Now, the southern interior, very small strip there that may see it, as well as the west coast of Vancouver Island. But after this evening, things should start to calm down again, calm down once more. I will note that here on the coast, the rain has mostly ended, but we may see a few showers come in and out throughout tomorrow evening into Saturday, probably just in the morning, although not out of the question in the afternoon. As we head into the weekend as well, temperatures will start to recover by the end of the weekend, probably by Sunday. So the 17s and 18s that we've been seeing getting back up to around that 20 mark, which is more normal for this time of year. So that'll be nice. And the sun will come back out once more. Seems like after this exciting first couple days of meteorological fall, we're going to head back into a bit of a dry pattern as we get into next week.
1: And how warm will it get then?
3: Probably not too warm, but temperature is going to recover for the southern interior, especially because, here we're getting up to 20. They're probably getting into the low to mid 20s, and their temperatures have been quite a bit below normal, like 16, 17 in some areas. So a bit of recovery there. But some of those lower temperatures may have contributed, as well as some measurable precipitation, to the fact that the drought levels have actually dropped a bit in the southern interior. We got our update this morning from the River Forecast Center.
1: Good news.
3: And some improvement. Now, we
1: How much?
3: One stage,
1: okay.
3: But it's something.
1: Yeah.
3: We've been at drought level 5 in the Nicola, Okanagan, and Kettle River basins for some time now, at least for a couple of those. It's been quite a while. Drought level 5 is exceptional. That's a drought that you wouldn't expect to see more than once every few decades. So the fact that we've come out of it is good news, but that is exceptional drought, and we're down now to level 4, which is extreme drought. So still intense, still not what you want to see,
1: right.
3: But a step in the right direction, which is good. We're not out of the woods. You know, another dry stretch could put us back up a level. But for now, it seems like some improvement that is sorely needed. That was also using data as of Tuesday. And yesterday, we may have gotten some more rain in some of those areas. So potential for some more improvement in the days ahead. But drought is a long-term phenomenon, so don't expect to see really drastic changes within the next couple weeks. Could happen, but we'd need some very, very consistent and significant rainfall, which doesn't seem likely at this point.
1: Okay, but I do know, based on the reaction we've had from some of the rain locally and up island, that people are generally quite pleased to have a bit more moisture in and around. Do you have a science story for us today?
3: I do. I'm going to talk about Mount Everest, Mount Everest Base Camp. Well, Mount Everest as a whole, actually. Mount Everest is melting. This is a fact that we know. There are several glaciers in that area in the Himalayas, including on Mount Everest, the most famous of them probably being the Khumbu Glacier. Now, this is the highest glacier in the world. It's the main route for climbers who are heading to Everest Base Camp and beyond. It's one of the routes up the mountain. And it is melting. It's melting quite quickly. In fact, there are a number of reasons for this, chief among them climate change, just like the glaciers we have around the world and here in BC. But another big influence is the tourists, the climbers themselves who go up Mount Everest. I think a lot of people are familiar with the fact that Everest is now a bit of a tourist trap. A lot of people up there.
1: Indeed.
3: I don't know if people have seen the photos of just like the crowd of people at the top of the mountain waiting to take a photo. It's just many of them getting their Instagram moment.
1: Because it's all about them.
3: I get it. Yeah. Study after study has shown these glaciers are melting. But a new study that came out this summer investigated the effect of the tourists specifically. And they found that for various reasons, those tourists are very much increasing the rate that glacier is melting. And one of the significant contributors is their urine. The climbers on Everest at base camp found that the urine is contributing to about 154 tons of melt from the glacier. 154 tons from the urine alone. Now, there is around 6,000 liters of urine produced during the climbing season every day.
1: Every day
3: from the many climbers and the guides on Everest. There are pit toilets at base camp for the more solid waste generally. They are also encouraged to use it for going number one, but many people, most people, just go on the glacier, which for the record is also the water source for many of the surrounding communities. So
1: downstream, as it were.
3: Yeah. Now, in addition to that gross, that's the most gross part of it, other major contributors to the melt from tourists includes the energy released by the use of petroleum gas, kerosene, and petrol for cooking, heating, and electricity, which the climbers and tourists are doing. And again, I want to emphasize climate change, number one contributor, but all the people going up there also hastening the melt of the glacier. Bad news for the communities around, and definitely something that we should be paying attention to and considering when, you know, doing this kind of ecotourism. And, maybe it's, I'm taking back tourism. Tourism. I wouldn't classify it as ecotourism.
1: Well, and given, so we've got the waste is, the urine is one thing. Mm-hmm. The waste is another. The other thing that always strikes me, and I'm not a climber, is the number of, the amount of garbage,
3: yes,
1: the bottles, but the crap, and I'm using that phrase generally, mm-hmm, that people leave behind. And is that contributing in any way?
3: Yeah, big time. A lot of places where we get this kind of tourism in an otherwise pristine environment, largely pristine, it does cause a lot of issues for surrounding communities, surrounding wildlife, and there isn't much cleanup that's done in a lot of these places. So it gets quite difficult. There are people who try and do the cleanup, but right, it is definitely a contributor to the general environment of Everest and how it is degrading. And yeah, we're literally pissing away Mount Everest, which is not great.
1: Okay. You've given us something to think about, and we appreciate it. From number one to, there we are. Darius Madavier, science and climate specialist, and you can see him tonight at 6 o'clock and 11 on the TV news. Let's go to the roads with Steve.
2: Dan, we're getting reports now of a crash on the Coquihalla Highway near Meadow Creek Road, so keep an eye out for crews on scene and en route. This happened near Lac Lejeune. We're also getting reports of a stalled vehicle eastbound on the Portman Bridge, blocking the right exit lane to Surrey right before mid-span. Crews are en route to this one. We'll have more on the roads coming up in just a few minutes.
1: Steve, thanks very much. Coming up on the Coast, might any of the allegations against BC Conservative leader Carrie-Lynne Findlay qualify as criminal? Kyla Lee, one of our Soapbox Socials panelists, is going to weigh in. 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Stay with us. 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
4: You might know the actor Lana Condor best from the popular rom-com film series To All the Boys. Now she stars in the highly anticipated movie Coyote vs. Acme. Lana will be here to tell you about manifesting the role and how her late mom inspired her character.
5: From CBC News, The World This Hour, I'm Albert Della Talla. Prime Minister Mark Carney is revealing more about his non-negotiables before any trade deal with the United States could be signed. He also has some sharp words for U.S. government officials who accuse him of walking away from negotiations last month for political reasons. Tom Perry reports.
6: You know, we're ready to sit down and strike that deal when the Americans are ready.
7: Mark Carney says any agreement to end the Canada-U.S. trade war would need to preserve Canadian sovereignty, protect the French language, and contain protections so reductions to U.S. tariffs can't be clawed back. Members of Donald Trump's cabinet have accused Carney of walking away from talks for political gain. Carney had this response.
6: I don't think, with all respect, appointed, unelected cabinet members in the United States are experts on Canadian politics.
7: Carney says Canadians can't be waiting by the phone for the U.S. to call or constantly checking social media, though on that last front, Trump delivered, posting a warning online that if Carney turns him into the enemy, it could lead to economic collapse and be, quote, worse than anything that has ever happened to a Canadian politician. Just watch. Tom Perry, CBC News, Ottawa.
5: The federal government is spending nearly $5 billion on new passenger cars for Via Rail. Prime Minister Mark Carney made the announcement at the Alstom Transport Company in Thunder Bay, Ontario. Sarah Law has more.
6: Cars that used to be built in the United States will be built right here in Thunder Bay.
8: Carney says the contract will support nearly 700 jobs in Ontario and Quebec. It marks the first time in four decades that Via Rail passenger cars will be built in Canada. Carney says the project will generate more than $1.5 billion for the economy. Michael Kourlay is president and CEO of Alstom Americas.
9: We are replacing cars that are now 70 years of age, very old.
8: The news comes as a relief for many manufacturing workers in Thunder Bay who have faced years of layoffs. Justin Roberts is president of Unifor Local 1075. He represents more than 250 workers at Alstom.
10: But with this contract, it's going to bring security and stability to these members.
8: But there is no timeline yet for the car's construction. Sarah Law, CBC News, Thunder Bay, Ontario.
5: U.S. Vice President J.D. Vance answered journalists' questions at the White House today for the first time in more than a month. Affordability and gas prices were among the topics, but questions about Iran dominated. Vance was asked if the U.S. war with Iran would be over by the midterm elections in November.
11: I wouldn't call it a war. Right now, there is no active shooting. I recognize there have been places where this has flared up. You're asking me a question like, when will the Iranians stop shooting at ships? I think the reality is, I don't know the answer to that question. You would have to ask the Iranians.
5: Vance also was asked about reports of a U.S. missile strike killing four civilians at a wedding in Iran on Tuesday night. The vice president says U.S. officials are investigating, but question the accuracy of Iranian state media. Global Affairs Canada says it's begun collecting DNA samples from the families of 29 Canadian citizens and permanent residents still missing in Nepal and Tibet. It follows the extreme flash flooding in the border region last week. One person with Canadian ties who had been missing was located yesterday. More than 1,200 people have been confirmed dead and 4,000 remain missing. In Ottawa.
12: Okay, here comes the money.
5: That's Tiff Macklem, the governor of the Bank of Canada, unveiling the new $20 bill, the first with an image of King Charles. The portrait is surrounded by floral and leafy designs to represent His Majesty's interest in the environment. And the bill is the second with a vertical design. The first was the $10 bill with an image of civil rights pioneer Viola Desmond. And that is your World This Hour. Remember, you can listen to us anywhere you get your podcasts. We update every hour, 7 days a week. For CBC News, I'm Albert Delatala.
0: Thank you, Albert. Hello, everyone. Dan Burritt here, filling in for Gloria Makarenko today on the Coast. And welcome to our Radio West listeners across our great, big, beautiful province. Coming up, COPE's Stephanie Allen has halted her run to be Vancouver's next mayor. But the Greens' Pete Fry and One City's William Azaroff are both still in the race. Our Soapbox Social panel will share their thoughts on their chances. And we'll continue to remember feminist Gloria Steinem with an excerpt of a conversation she had with the CBC's Margaret Gallagher here in Vancouver in 2008. You will want to hear this. Susan McNamee is here with the local news headlines.
12: Hello, Dan. In the news, well, CBC News has confirmed a member of the Vancouver Police Department has been arrested in Surrey. Court records show Constable Cal Dosange is accused of fraud, theft, and breach of trust. Meanwhile, the BC Prosecution Service says a different VPD officer has been charged with assault. It says Constable Jason Graywall is charged in relation to an incident from last September. He will appear in court October 1st. In other news, the search continues for a missing man in Squamish. The hiker made a 911 call Tuesday night and said he was stuck on a local mountain. That was the last time he was heard from. Just a few of the stories we're following through the afternoon news run, Dan.
0: Thank you very much, Susan. Over to traffic with Steve Jong.
13: Dan, we've got a couple stalls that we're watching here in Metro Vancouver. There's a stall in Delta southbound on Highway 99 blocking the southbound right lane after Ladner Trunk Road. So this one causing some delays. Crews are on scene to this. There's also a stall eastbound on the Portman Bridge near Midspan. The right exit lane to Surrey is blocked. Crews are en route to this one. In other parts of the province, we are hearing about a crash on the Coquihalla Highway near Meadow Creek Road. Keep an eye out for crews on scene and en route. This one happened not that far from Lac Lejeune. Keep an eye out for that. We'll have more coming up in just a few minutes.
0: Steve, thank you very much. Let's check on the weather. And again, we're doing regional updates as we have a great, big, beautiful listening audience today from our Radio West colleagues as well as here in Metro Vancouver. So we're going to go to Kelowna today. Tonight, we're looking at a good chance of showers, lows down to 7 degrees. Tomorrow, the forecast calls for 19 degrees as a high, good chance of showers throughout the day and a chance of showers in the evening. Saturday, 21 degrees set for a high, chance of showers in the morning. In the evening, clear, lows down to 10. For Sunday and Monday, sunny, highs up to 23 degrees, lows down to 10 at night. And the rest of the week looking similar. It is 4:07 here on the Coast. You know that music. Our Soapbox Social panel is here again. Vancouver's so-called progressive parties have just two mayoral candidates left after COPE's Stephanie Allen left the race this week. Joining us in studio with their thoughts is our Soapbox Social panel, Kyla Lee, a Vancouver criminal lawyer for Acumen Law Corporation. Good to see you, Kyla.
14: Hello.
0: And Mo Amir is the host of the podcast. This is Van Culler. Mo, good to see you.
15: Hello, Dan. Always nice to see you.
0: Nice to see you, too. What kind of dog is that in your sweater? We're going to get this on it.
15: I think it's a Burmese mountain dog.
0: With a red scarf?
15: Yeah.
0: Damn, that looks good. Yeah. Okay.
15: I'm bringing that energy,
0: that's right?
15: That's right.
0: Big, wonderful energy. All right, let's start locally. Green candidate Pete Fry, One City's William Azaroff, still in the Vancouver mayor's race. COPE Stephanie Allen has urged them to do the right thing and narrow the field to the one candidate who can defeat incumbent Ken Sim. Kyla, what do you think of what's happening with the so-called progressive parties?
14: I mean, it's a mess, but worse than that, I think it's just, why is it always the woman that has to go first to do the right thing when there's, you know, when there's obviously two people are going to have to step aside here to fix this problem. And why is it always the woman that has to lead the way? Like, it just really frustrates me from the perspective of a woman that you have these two sort of, it almost really does feel like male egos competing with each other. And people need to put that aside. And that it just always seems to fall along those gender lines in a very disappointing way.
0: But that's exactly what Stephanie Allen told us yesterday. Put the egos aside and let's do the right thing. But it's frustrating that she had to do that first, it seems.
14: Yes.
0: Right? Mo, what do you think?
15: I think that William Azaroff in one city completely nuked whatever chances they had in the upcoming election yesterday. I think by calling this press conference with basically a non-announcement, right? They're just saying that they're staying in the race. That could have been done in a statement. That could have been done right after Stephanie Allen's own announcement. I don't think they did themselves any favors. You have William Azaroff, you know, talking about Pete Fry's quote unquote 17% and how he can't build on that. William, you are at 4%. Who are you to talk about his numbers? He then talks about, you know, oh, well, Vancouverites aren't even paying attention. So, you know, name recognition is really tough at this stage in the game. Well, you know what? There's a guy by the name of Kareem Alam of the Vancouver Liberals who went from zero to about 20%. So he certainly got some name recognition despite, you know, him, despite William Azaroff saying that Vancouverites aren't paying attention. And then you have William Azaroff also saying like, oh, well, you know, the negotiator is going to work on it between these three parties and, you know, we're going to figure it out. But then he keeps talking about these walks that he's going to go on with Pete Fry. So is it the negotiators or does William Azaroff himself have the agency to make a decision while he's out there with signs that say William Azaroff for mayor? This guy is running for mayor. I don't think he's going to drop out. He showed his entitlement, arrogance, and ego on stage. And I think it's worked against him. I think you've had the whole internet turned against him. I think you have a lot of the media class going, why were we at this press conference? What is the point of this?
0: Well, that was succinct.
14: Tell us what you really think,
0: though. Yeah, exactly. That was
15: brass
0: great.
15: Tacks, yeah, brass tacks.
0: Brass tacks, that's right. Let's dive into provincial politics. Kyla, BC Conservative leader Carolyn Findlay said allegations made against her were, quote, preposterous and part of a coordinated campaign to derail her campaign and get a seat in the legislature. She's running in Abbotsford, Mission. She's referring to claims that she or a member of her staff were offering MLAs a senior advisor role if they gave up their ridings. Can you clarify some of the law around this? What's your take?
14: Yeah, so there's sort of three separate criminal offenses that potentially could apply to a situation like this. There's two that relate to essentially resigning a position, an office, an appointment in exchange for some sort of compensation. Also an offense that covers the negotiation for somebody to do that. And then there's an offense for corruptly essentially incentivizing somebody to give up their elected seat. Mm-hmm. The real question will be whether there, you know, if there is an investigation, if the investigation reveals anything about anything corrupt about this, because this is, you know, not unusual, you know, things that happen in politics anyway. People give up seats and then miraculously they get an appointment to a job within the party. Like, right. This isn't unheard of. So, you know, whether or not this is a criminal offense, I think, is going to be difficult to determine. There's not a lot of law on these provisions of the code. This is not really tested areas.
0: Is this more letter of the law versus the spirit of the law in this case?
14: I think it will come down a lot to letter of the law because of the sort of specific terms that the criminal code uses in terms of like an appointment or an office versus an elected seat. It seems like the law actually draws a distinction between those two, and that might insulate this against there being any potential criminal conduct.
0: Okay. Mo, Ian Payton, now independent MLA for Delta South, he told the Canadian Press, this has not been confirmed by CBC News, that he was approached by the RCMP about statements he made about this same subject. This has happened before, has it not?
15: Well, Ian Payton didn't seem to know that this may be breaching some level of criminality, right? And again, as Kyla mentioned, we've seen this before where someone steps aside and then they're appointed to a nice cushy position. So it feels like, you know, if this was corruption, it was done in the wrong way. Mm-hmm. Like there's this way around the law that everyone has done it in the past, and perhaps Carolyn Findlay perhaps did not do it in that manner. So, you know, it is kind of this weird gray area. We all know that this quid pro quo exists, but I guess it's in how it's offered and perhaps, you know, how tight-lipped the participants are talks.
0: Yeah, and we want to clarify that there have been no allegations of wrongdoing, no criminal charges laid, anything like that. We need to put that out there. We spoke with Stuart Prest, and this is a focus on what is happening within the Conservative Party of BC right now. Stuart Prest, well known in these airwaves, UBC political scientist, about what is happening with the party. Our reporter Georgie Smythe asked if the party can power through these latest challenges. Here's what he said.
16: No, we've passed the point of no return. When you lose a third of your caucus, something has fundamentally misfired, and what you are doing isn't working. And I think the way to think about what they are trying to do is it's not really about winning an election anymore. It's about putting forward this alternative view of politics that over the longer term has become successful in the United States. We have seen that work there. It seems like it has worked in Alberta, a variant of that. And I think the goal here is to create a different political conversation, almost a different political universe, that this faction of conservatism can build on over time. And even if it comes at the cost of a unified, inclusive party, effectively so be it. Anyone who doesn't want to come along for the ride can head on out, and don't let the door hit them on the way out.
0: Really not about winning an election. Mo, you were smiling and nodding there. What do you think?
15: I think he's absolutely correct. The reality is that in our first-past-the-post electoral system, only big tent parties are viable enough to form majority governments or even, you know, large enough governments to be able to govern. What the conservatives are doing is they seem to be distilling themselves to the most pure version of conservatism and then promising that they're going to build out support that way. When
0: their version of conservatism.
15: Their version of conservatism, purest version.
0: Yeah.
15: Whereas, again, how it's been done successfully in the past is you have to build these alliances and create these communities within a big tent that come together and mobilize behind one big party, and there's a lot of compromise and perhaps horse trading involved in that. And that's how it's been done before. We know that historically in this province, whenever the center-right is unified, they can stave off the BCNDP from forming government. So there's almost, in this strategy, there's almost this admission that, like, yeah, we'll let the BCNDP have a supermajority, but, you know, the ideological pursuit is going to be worth it in the end, in the future, someday.
0: Almost like a moral victory, do you think?
15: Sure.
0: Okay.
15: Yeah.
0: Kyla, how do you think the NDP is registering all of this? David Eby was not the most popular premier in the country, let alone in the province. How are they reading this, do you think?
14: Well, I think they're reading this as the greatest opportunity and the greatest gift they could possibly have been given. I mean, you had David Eby's popularity tanking, and then all of a sudden, the like would-be, you know, replacement is having everybody leave and chaos and distension within the party. It's something that, you know, could only have been wished for. I don't know what you know, potions or Etsy witches David Eby is hiring, but I want to know what they are, because I'd like a couple of those.
15: The BCNDP were down 11 points in June. That was not that long ago.
0: Right.
15: And now it seems like it's going to be David Eby as premier forever.
0: Do you suspect that we could see an early election, Mo?
15: Oh, 100%.
0: Yeah. Is the NDP ready, though, do you think?
15: I mean, in comparison to the BC Conservatives and whatever alternatives exist with the Milibar Patton Party, for sure. They will absolutely do this. They will get a supermajority. And I'll tell you why. In early 2024, there was a lot of pressure for David Eby to call an early election because BC United and the BC Conservatives were splitting the vote.
0: Yes.
15: He didn't do that. He waited till the fixed election period. And in that process, a lot of cabinet ministers lost their seat, and a lot of people who did keep their seat barely kept it. So I think there's going to be a lot of shell shock from that experience. There's going to be a lot of pressure on him internally to call this election. He can say, Trump tariffs, we need a stable, you know, government and mandate in the BC legislature, and he's going to go do it.
0: Kyla, what do you think?
14: I agree with Mo. I mean, he's actually got MLAs that are committed to remaining in the party. So that's, you know, 50% of the work he's already done, because he's already got names that are there.
0: So. Oh, dear. Finally, I want to ask you this story. You've probably heard it. BC Highway Patrol alerting, and this time it was an officer, spotting a person allegedly asleep behind the wheel of, yes, another Tesla, this time in Langley. Some people, and we asked this of Highway Patrol, perhaps are confused that it's actually not allowed, illegal to be asleep. Kyla, you're the lawyer. Clarify this for us. What is going on?
14: You cannot be asleep while driving, in case that needed to be said.
0: You heard it here last,
14: it's
0: folks.
14: Legal advice for everybody. No, I think it's the confusion around the self-driving rules, because Tesla and these other companies market themselves as meeting the requirements in BC, and that this is just level 3 automation and it's allowed, but it actually functions past what level 3 is supposed to do. And so the effect of it is that it is essentially fully self-driving, which is how people end up in this situation.
0: You've dealt with a lot of traffic cases. Have you dealt with one like this before?
14: Not yet, but I'm looking forward to my first one. I don't know what the defense is going to be.
0: What would be your defense?
14: I think probably the defense would really come down to like the interpretation of whether Tesla does fall within that, you know, looking at its marketing materials, looking at what it says it can do and says it's required to do, and how much the crown can actually prove in relation to what the car is doing. And maybe it's, you know, just you're asleep with the foot on the gas and adaptive cruise control is taking care of the rest.
0: Mo, what do you think?
15: I'm going to confess to a thought crime. I'm going to do it. I don't have a Tesla. I don't have a self-driving car. But if I did, I'd be one of those people that would be caught falling asleep because the technology is there.
0: Yeah.
15: It's amazing.
0: Right.
15: I've seen the adaptive cruise control and that blew my mind where, you know, you do have to look forward and there's a thing gauging your eyes that they're open and all that stuff. I thought that's amazing. But a self-driving car, yeah. I mean, I would trust that over my own instincts on the road. Absolutely.
0: Okay. Attention, other drivers. If you see Mo Amir asleep in a car, he'll be wearing a sweater with a dog
15: on
0: it.
15: I'm going to be Kyla's first client on this case. Yeah.
0: Kyla Lee and Mo Amir, thank you so much for being here. Steve, let's go to the roads.
13: Well, hopefully nobody asleep at the wheel this afternoon. It's a pretty busy one out there. We do have a stall in Delta right now. This is southbound on Highway 99, blocking the southbound right lane after Ladner Trunk Road. Crews are currently on scene for this. We're also watching a crash on the Coquihalla Highway. This happened near Meadow Creek Road. We'll keep an eye out for crews who are on scene and also en route. This one happened not all that far from Lac Lejeune. Anything else you see out there, you can always let us know. 236-330-2623. 236-330-2623. You can send us traffic information there. That is our text line, but please make sure you're doing it safely. No texting and driving, no sleeping and driving. And I'll have more coming up in just a few minutes.
0: Very good advice, Steve. Thank you very much. It is 420 here on the Coast. As we heard earlier on our show, Gloria Steinem has died. The celebrated writer, community organizer, and activist was a driving force of the feminist movement. She was 92 years old. In February of 2008, she visited Vancouver to take part in a benefit for the BC Women's Hospital Foundation. The CBC's Margaret Gallagher had a chance to speak with Steinem for the early edition. Here's part of their chat.
17: So I would just say, you know, that I was a writer who belatedly discovered feminism. It took me until I was past 30. Because of my age, probably there really was no visible movement, at least, until I was in my 30s. And it transformed my life and gave me an understanding that I was not crazy, the system is crazy. It made a huge, huge difference in my life and continues to make a huge difference.
18: How crazy is the system still?
17: Well, it is pretty crazy when you consider that we so limit the talent from which we are choosing our leadership, the health of the women who are having children, male and female, just the idea that we don't value or count the work that is done in the home that is probably in both of our countries something like a third of the productive work in the whole nation. It's still pretty crazy, but at least, at a minimum, thanks to the earlier suffragist abolitionist wave, women of all races and men of color became human beings, not just chattel. And thanks to this wave, having gained that legal identity, we have moved forward on legal and social and economic equality.
18: It seems like some women are hesitant to call themselves feminists. Why do you think that is?
17: Because there has been $1 million a month in the U.S. spent by the right wing to make feminist a bad word, liberal a bad word, affirmative action a bad concept. It really has been demonized. I think that's part of it. But another part is that people just don't know what it means. And if they go to the dictionary and discover that it's somebody, male or female, who believes in the full equality of men and women, they'll say, oh yeah, right, I'm that. At the same time, there are people who do know what it means and really are against it. You know, it is truly a revolution, not just a public relations movement. So there are some people, probably 30% of people, who really are against it.
18: How much do we still need it today?
17: Oh, terribly, terribly. You know, we have massive, massive labor and sex trafficking, which are now something like 80-85% female, unlike the enslavement of the 1800s, which was mostly male, which, I mean, enslavement altogether is obviously something everybody should mobilize against. Yet because it's so heavily female and directed towards sex trafficking, I think a blind eye is turned towards it as if, oh, well, there's always been prostitution and there always will be. This is not voluntary prostitution. This is a whole different thing. We still don't count the work that's done in the home. It's still invisible, so we still speak of homemakers as people who don't work. We still choose our leadership from an awfully small group, which by and large excludes by race, by gender, by who's been able to buy a college degree. You know? So, no, we very much need it, and we are just actually... I mean, if, as historians say, a movement has to last at least a century to leave a lasting mark, we're only about 30 years into this, 35 years into this one.
0: Gloria Steinem speaking with the CBC's Margaret Gallagher in Vancouver in 2008. Gloria Steinem died yesterday at the age of 92. Well, Canadian music rights organization SOCAN is suing against AI company music company Suno. SOCAN says Suno infringed performing rights with the replication of at least 150 songs, including Tom Cochrane's Life is a Highway and Avril Lavigne's Skater Boy. Their suit is asking Suno to comply with copyright law here in Canada and to stop using their artists' work and their inputs without permission. Here's another song referenced in their suit, Big Yellow Taxi by Joni Mitchell.

0: Big Yellow Taxi by Joni Mitchell from her 1970 album, Ladies of the Canyon. The song is included in the list of 150 works by Canadian artists that SoCan alleges were used by Suno without permission and without paying copyright fees. Time for a check on traffic with Steve.
1: Dan, we're getting reports now of a crash on Highway 91. This is northbound, currently blocking the left lane between 72nd Avenue and Nordell Way. Keep an eye out for those delays. In Delta, a stall southbound on Highway 99 is blocking the right lane after Ladner Trunk Road. We're also seeing some crews on scene for that. Also, a crash on the Coquihalla Highway near Meadow Creek Road. Keep an eye out for crews on scene and also en route. This one happened near Lac Lejeune, and it is causing some delays currently. In other parts of the province, we're not seeing reports of stalls or crashes at this time. Otherwise, all major highways are looking to be in pretty good shape. Highway 97C connector between Merritt and Kelowna, not much of an issue there. It's same with Highway 3, the Crow's Nest Highway leaving Hope. And if you, as we look at the highway north of Kamloops, the Yellowhead Highway also looking clear in both directions. Anything else you see out there, you can always let us know, 236-330-2623. 236-330-2623. That's our text line. You can send us information there, but please make sure you're doing it safely. No texting and driving, please. Safety first, always. We'll have more on the roads coming up in just a few minutes.
0: Thank you, Steve. Just before we get to the news, I want to read an email that we received from Robin, who said she really wonders, has technology changed ever so much in the last 30 years? It's likely many drivers are probably far more dangerous than the driver assistants in their vehicles, but are we still having to remind people to pay attention whether behind the wheel of, in her words, a lethal weapon? And maybe Mounties and other municipal forces should look at implementing impounding the vehicle with license suspension instead of a piddly fine, as we heard from Sergeant McLaughlin. Boosting penalties and impoundments is up to politicians, perhaps with pressure from voters. In the next half hour on the coast, a Vancouver police officer became the first turbaned Sikh drum major to lead a performance of the iconic Royal Edinburgh Military Tattoo in Scotland. He will join us in studio. You're listening to On the Coast. I'm Dan Burritt, in for Gloria Makarenko. The CBC Local News is next.
2: This is CBC News from Vancouver. Good afternoon. I'm Susan McNamee. Our top story, CBC News has confirmed a member of the Vancouver Police Department has been arrested in Surrey. A copy of the charges sworn in provincial court say Constable Kalwinder Singh Dosanjh and Sarabjeet Singh Gill are jointly charged with three counts of fraud over $5,000 and three counts of theft over $5,000. Dosanjh has been individually charged with three more counts of each charge, as well as breach of trust by a public officer. Dosanjh is the CEO of Kids Play Youth Foundation, a community organization dedicated to getting youth out of crime. In other news, the family of a murdered Abbotsford couple says they're frustrated with how long the court process is playing out. This comes after the lawyers for three men found guilty in the 2022 killings argued for earlier parole eligibility during sentencing hearings this week. Keir Junos reports.
3: Arnold and Joanne DeYoung's daughter, Sandra Bartel, is frustrated the process is dragging on.
4: They were convicted of first-degree murder. Why are we here arguing a clause for something that should just be?
3: Kushvir Tour, Abhijit Singh, and Gurkaran Singh all face life sentences for killing her parents. Lawyers made a charter challenge this week, taking issue with something in the criminal code called the Faint Hope Clause. It allows murderers to try to apply for earlier parole after 15 years served. But repeals to the law on December 2, 2011 make it so killers convicted after that date must serve 25 years first. Also, those guilty of multiple murders can't apply. Defense lawyer Donna Turco said, as a sentence without hope goes against the part of the charter that protects from unusual punishment.
5: We want them to be able in 15 years to go before the court, before a jury, and have a jury decide when they should get parole.
3: A sentencing date is set for October 19th. Keir Junos, CBC News, Abbotsford.
2: Fraser River Fishers are coming home empty-handed this season with sockeye returns of less than half of what was forecast. Stephen Chua has that story.
6: This year, you didn't even fill up the boat once.
7: Tawasin First Nation Fisheries Coordinator Mike Baird says it hasn't been a good season for Fraser's sockeye. Fishers were expecting a big sockeye run this year, with high return numbers traditionally coming on a four-year cycle. Instead, the Pacific Salmon Commission is reporting a dismal season. Fiona Martins is a director with the commission.
8: The forecast for this year was 7.7 million, but we're now sitting at a run size of just over 3 million.
7: A stark decline. The commission says there were 28 million sockeye in the Fraser back in 2010. This season, Fisheries and Oceans Canada has shut down sockeye fishing in the Fraser, saying snowpack and drought conditions are to blame. It says some concessions may be made for First Nations food, social, and ceremonial purposes. Commercial fisher Darren Chung isn't optimistic about the future.
9: I don't think that this cycle is ever going to come back.
7: Stephen Chua, CBC News, Richmond.
2: It's been almost 2 weeks since the U.S. hit Canada with new tariffs of 50% on B.C. businesses. To help better understand the impact of ongoing trade tension, the Surrey and White Rock Board of Trade has launched a new survey. Jocelyn Young is the CEO.
10: So that we can hear from them about their experience on the ground, their reality day to day. But this is a way for us to reach that broader landscape of businesses in Surrey, White Rock, and beyond, so that we can communicate what they're feeling to the provincial and the federal governments.
2: Meanwhile, Ottawa has rolled out a $7.5 billion relief package for workers and businesses. Vancouver Community College is opening 224 new trades training seats for the 2026-27 school year. It's part of the provincial government's multi-million, multi-year training investment announced last fall. Craig Larkins with the Vancouver Regional Construction Association is welcoming the seats, but says thousands of new workers will be needed over the next decade.
11: We need the boots on the ground and we need that investment. Projected number by 2035, just in BC, 7,000 unfilled seats. 4,000 of those are here in the Lower Mainland. So 60% of the construction does happen here, just in the Lower Mainland, particularly in the Vancouver area.
2: Larkins would like to see skilled trade programs expanded in high schools. And progress is being made with the wildfire situation in BC. The Brunswick complex of fires in the Fraser Canyon is now considered held, and the Pierre Lake wildfire in the Cariboo has been downgraded and is no longer a wildfire of note. That's the CBC News from Vancouver. For news anytime, you can use our CBC News app. I'm Susan McNamee.
0: Thank you, Susan. Hello, everyone. I'm Dan Bird in for Gloria Makarenko here on the coast, and welcome to our listeners joining us who would normally be hearing Radio West. We've got you covered for the rest of the week. Coming up in this half hour, a Vancouver police officer recently made international news in Scotland, and he looked stunning doing it. And he's sitting across from me looking stunning, and we'll explain why and what he accomplished in a few moments. And September has historically been the worst month for stocks. A guide to personal finance will explain why and whether investors should actually do anything about it. Stay tuned for that. Time to hit the roads with Steve Jong. What's going on, sir?
1: Dan, we've got a crash on Highway 91 northbound, blocking the left lane between 72nd Avenue and Nordell Way. Keep an eye out for delays forming in the area. In Delta, a stall southbound on Highway 99 is blocking the right lane after Ladner Trunk Road. Crews are on scene there. But that earlier stall eastbound on the Portman Bridge, it happened about mid-span. The right exit lane to Surrey was blocked. That has since been cleared. We are, however, keeping an eye on a crash on the Coquihalla Highway near Meadow Creek Road. Keep an eye out for crews on scene and en route to this one. This one happened not all that far from Lac Lejeune. I'll have more on the roads coming up in just a few minutes.
0: Thank you, Steve. Let's go to weather now. We're doing it by region this week as we welcome our Radio West listeners. Let's go to Prince George, Northern BC. Tonight, we're looking at a chance of showers, low down to 10 degrees. Rest of the week looking actually quite sunny. Friday, Saturday, Sunday, holiday, Labor Day, Monday, up to 21 degrees, mainly sunny, but getting down to lows of 3 degrees, particularly tomorrow. So we're shifting away from that hot summer weather into perhaps more, dare I say, fall weather. It is 4:37 here on the coast. A Vancouver police veteran recently made international headlines. Constable Sukhwinder Singh Sanger became the first turbaned Sikh drum major to lead a performance of the iconic Royal Edinburgh Military Tattoo. And Constable Sanger joins us in studio. Welcome, sir. Thanks for joining us.
12: Thank you for having me.
0: For those who don't have the pleasure of seeing you on video or haven't seen the videos of you performing, can you describe what you're wearing right now? Because you are resplendent. What do you have on?
12: So during the tattoo, I was wearing what we call our number one dress. So I'm actually in our number two because my number one's at the dry cleaners. After 25 shows, it needed a bit of work.
0: 25 shows?
12: Yes.
0: Oh, my goodness.
12: So today I have on my ghillie brogues, which are my shoes.
0: Yep.
12: They got long laces. I have blue hose. Mm-hmm. And then, of course, our Prince Charles Edward Stuart tartan kilt.
0: Yep.
12: And then I'm wearing a white long sleeve dress shirt with a tie, accompanied by my blue navy tunic and a red sash. And then, of course, my turban mm-hmm. with the tartan embellishment along with my Vancouver Police cap badge.
0: And does the tartan on your turban match your the kilt that you're wearing?
12: That's correct. So yeah. I, in fact, didn't used to wear the tartan on the turban when I was tenor drumming with the band.
0: Yep.
12: But when this opportunity presented itself, I thought, hey, if I'm successful, I would like to add something extra. And so, in fact, I had purchased a thinner version of the tartan that I wear and my kilt.
0: Yep.
12: And I had my mom kind of make a prototype for me. And sure enough, it worked out really well. And that's what you see in front of you.
0: It looks incredible. It's so striking. For those who, and you can look this up online, Constable Sukhwinder Singh Sanger, can you describe what you were wearing during the tattoo? You had a very, it was a different what tartan? How would you describe it?
12: So, yeah, slightly different dress, different shoes, Oxford shoes with white spats and, a diced hose.
0: Yep.
12: So it's kind of matches the tartan colors, but it's like diamond patterns. And then I also, traditionally you would see a skiing do, but I carry my crepon in my hose.
0: Wow.
12: And with the same kilt that I'm wearing today. Yep. And then above that is where you see a dramatic change. And I was wearing a red, what you call a doublet.
0: Yes.
12: With my red sash, a baldric, which has the names of our fallen members. So it goes the opposite direction of the red sash. And it's embroidered in gold with our crest and the royal cipher. And some drum cords along my shoulders. And then same turban,
0: yeah,
12: cap badge, and tartan embellishment.
0: Well, you cut an impressive figure. You were called regal, majestic. There were photos of you, I think, when they caught the wind just right. You got a lot of attention. What has it been like to be there and to have people describe you as regal and majestic?
12: Yeah, you know, to be honest, I didn't think I would stand out too much in Scotland. Everyone's used to the kilts and pipe bands and seen people from around the world. So shouldn't be too much of a difference between mm-hmm. what they've seen before. But the tartan and the turban immediately, and wasn't just the public, it was actually my fellow performers, people from the military who, you know, one particular member of the Royal Air Force came and said, hey, just so you know, you have the best headdress in this entire tattoo. And that's when I was like, oh, okay. Like, this is having a bit of an impact when fellow military personnel are mm-hmm. giving, you know, that much praise.
0: And what about, so that's amongst fellow military and law enforcement personnel. Mm-hmm. What about the people there who were watching this?
12: Yes, I could not walk very far without being stopped for photos. And, you know, just from reading their body language, like, you know, they're just grinning ear to ear, just looking up and down and just saying, hey, you look magnificent. Is it possible to get a photo? And yeah. I was like, yeah, of course. Let's do a photo.

0: the bus wanted to leave.
1: Yeah. And it looks like you did. You mentioned you wore the band's traditional Prince Charles Edward Stuart tartan, along with the matching ceremonial Death Star. Is that what?
0: Yeah, Death Star.
1: Yes. Yeah, Death Star. What is it like? And you mentioned you wear the kirpan, which is a ceremonial dagger.
0: Correct.
1: Along with in place of the Scottish dagger. How is it and what is it like to blend Sikh heritage and the Scottish pipe band tradition?
0: So I joined the band in 2017, and there was no plan to, you know, in fact, I didn't have unshorn hair at the time. I had, my beard was growing. Mm-hmm. It was quite long, but I was still cutting my hair. But looking back, I was obviously on a trajectory where it was heading that way. Mm-hmm. And so my first parade was Santa Claus Parade in 2017, December, put on the Santa Claus hat, marched with the band, no problem. The next one was Vaisakhi Parade in April of 2018. And I was at home and I put the feather bonnet on. I looked in the mirror and I'm like, yeah, no, I don't think I can do this. And so I phoned a friend who arranged a wedding turban tire to come meet me in South Vancouver before the parade. And he tied my turban for me. Mm-hmm. And so that's where it started. And I would, at that point, continue to wear a turban for performances. And then we were going to Basel, Switzerland for another tattoo. And it was on that flight when I decided that, you know what, I'm going to make the decision to, this is going to be permanent.
1: Yeah.
0: And so as soon as I landed, I, you know, I tied my turban. So it kind of happened that way. It's a part of me. So I don't really think about, as I'm mixing anything, it's mm-hmm. just, I'm putting on a uniform. But the turban is, that's a part of me. Mm-hmm. It's just a part of, it's like a part of my body. That's the only way I could describe it.
1: Yeah. Yeah. It is. I think though, for those who were watching and who saw you perform, seeing a turban along with a traditional Scottish kilt, it would stand out, right?
0: Yeah, in a way. I mean, if you've never seen, if you haven't maybe seen pipe bands outside of, say, Scotland, there sure. are pipe bands historically that have had members wearing turbans in India, in Malaysia. But if you haven't been exposed to that, then it would be different. Yeah. So, yeah, maybe in Scotland, yeah. not a common sight. But, I actually ran into the Malaysian pipe band, Sikh pipe band, while I was there. I just happened to be on a bit of a break, and they were outside the perimeter, and I just happened to walk out, and they said, hey, we heard about you. We literally just came to see if we could catch a glimpse. And I'm like, what are the odds? I'm like, I normally don't come out this way. If you don't have too mm-hmm. much knowledge of, you know, the piping world, and it is quite international. Most people were kind of caught off guard in a good way.
1: Yeah. And I was going to say in a good way. You've also brought something else in here. And I think perhaps if Steve can help us with this, you brought this, something you carried for us.
0: Yeah. So that's
1: Steve, do you mind grabbing that for just a moment?
0: I don't play an instrument per se, yeah. but what I do is I carry a mace mm-hmm. and the mace is, my way of being able to signal the band on to play music, stop yep. playing music, or to begin marching, to mark time. If yeah. we're going to, there's a, you know, an obstruction in the roadway. This is a tattoo, so everything is scripted and we know our route. And
1: yeah.
0: It's the same every night. But there was 9 drum majors in the tattoo, plus the senior drum major. So we would all pretty much do the same signal.
1: Yeah.
0: And it was rehearsed. But I have in my hands now my ceremonial mace. Yeah.
1: And could you describe it for us for those who can't see it? It's a long
0: yes.
1: wooden
0: it's a
1: device.
0: It's a long wooden staff
1: yep.
0: made of Malacca, which has a natural sort of point to it. So you can find the center point when you're standing with my thumb. So I know exactly it's facing in the right direction.
1: Right.
0: And then there's some chain along the bottom to help give it some grip. And as we move along to the top, it's to the crown of it. On one side, we have the Royal Cipher. The opposite is the VPD crest. And then moving further up along the widest rim, it says Vancouver Police. Mm-hmm. And then probably the most important part

0: I would suggest mm-hmm. is the names of our 16 fallen officers inscribed on the top crown.
1: And those, the names of those 16 officers, they date back decades?
0: They do, early 1900s.
1: Wow. Okay. Mm-hmm.
0: And the last one being 1987.
1: 1987, I do recall that. When someone sees you, either on that video or perhaps out or at another military tattoo, be they young, be they South Asian, what do you want them to think about?
0: I think, like, growing up, I didn't have a lot of people from my background that were in prominent positions. So I'm a father, and, you know, even as a father, you know, you're watching something or sports or whatever, or you're in public, you know, I would always highlight, hey, there's a fellow Sikh, he's wearing a pug or dastar or patka for young boys. It's just a bit of pride, like, hey, these are our people, and, you know, like, look, you know, that's, you have potential to reach that. So for me, it's the same thing. Whether somebody wants to play in a pipe band or not, that's not really the goal, but, you know, it's like, hey, it doesn't matter what path you take, you can succeed. You never, you know, don't count yourself out.
1: Constable Sukhvinder Singh Sanger, thank you so much for coming in today, letting us know about this incredible experience and sharing it with us. And folks, if you have not seen him in his, I'll call it full regalia, search it online, Constable Sukhvinder Singh Sanger. You will be impressed. The first turbaned Sikh drum major to lead a performance at the Royal Edinburgh Military Tattoo. Constable, thank you for coming in. It's been a real pleasure.
0: Thank you.
1: Constable Sukhvinder Singh Sanger. Steve is here with traffic.
2: Dan, we're still keeping an eye on this crash on Highway 91 northbound, blocking the left lane between 72nd Avenue and Nordell Way. Keep an eye out for delays there. In Delta, no updates on a southbound stall on Highway 99, blocking the right lane after Ladner Trunk Road. Crews are currently on scene for this one. And we also have a crash that we're watching outside of Metro Vancouver, but this is on the Coquihalla Highway near Meadow Creek Road. Keep an eye out for crews on scene and en route to this one. It happened pretty close to Lac Lejeune, and we're seeing some delays forming in that area as well. Anything else you see out there, let us know. 236-330-2623, 236-330-2623. More coming up in just a few minutes.
1: Steve Jung, thank you very much. Markets entered this September near record highs, but historically, September has been one of the weakest months for stocks. So what should investors do now? Buy more, sell more? Do nothing. 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Happy Thursday, Mark. Good to see you.
3: Good to see you.
1: September, really the worst month for stocks. Why?
3: Why? I don't know. it could be that people are just getting back from summer vacation. They're re-looking at what's going on in the world, and they're making adjustments. There's a lot of rebalancing going on. There's a bunch of reasons, but regardless of the reasons, historically, it is the worst month of the year. So people have questions about it. But I always want to know the nuance of it. So just saying it's the worst month of the year doesn't really tell me much. I want to know the frequency. How often is it negative, and by how much? So I'll give you the answers because they're pretty underwhelming.
1: Fire away.
3: So it's on average since, I think, the 1930s, September is down about 0.8%. So less than 1%. And it happens, it's negative about 52 to 55% of the time. So basically a coin flip. So for me as an investor and a professional money manager, doesn't really move the needle all that much for the most part. It's a variable. I do believe in seasonality of the stock market. There are strong months and strong seasons, but it's not something that really pushes me into action.
1: Okay. So given this track record that it has, does it make sense to sell stocks at the end of August and then buy back in October? Is there a strategy here?
3: Bad one. I mean, what you're describing is market timing. And if you were to talk to all the greats and, you know, even AI and whoever, they say market timing is very, very difficult to do consistently. And the reason is because you have to be right twice. You have to be right on the sell and then the buy. So let's take this scenario. So you sell in end of August, right? Let's say you sold $100 worth of stocks, index, whatever it is. You have to assume that historic norms will repeat themselves and that it would go down 1%, we'll just say, and then you can buy back at 99. Well, okay, that worked out for you. But, you know, that's far from the case on most of the time. Like I said, it's like a 50-50 chance almost that it will be positive or negative. And there's been some very positive years in September, like when markets surged, like almost 9%. It's quite common, 2-6, whatever. So in that case, you would sell in August for $100, and then you'd have to buy back at, say, 105, 106. Mm. And I'm just telling you, as an investor, even a professional, extremely difficult to do. And often you'll just wait, you won't believe it, and then you might be priced out and you might have to get back in at a later date. So for most people, you know, we're talking about 1% either way. We went up 1% today, you know. Last week we went down 1%. It's not a big deal. So generally you just hold through it.
1: If most long-term investors should ignore the historical weakness, if we'll call it that, of September, what are some scenarios when they actually ought to sell?
3: Well, I sold today.
1: Okay.
3: So I sold because I had something to buy. So I got a daughter. She's going to university. Mm-hmm. Tuition's due.
1: Indeed. And
3: I didn't sell because September was a bad day. I sold because, as I mentioned before, markets surged today. They're up 1%, and we were at all-time highs. So I went from a long-term investor to something I needed next week to pay for tuition. But I decided I'm not just going to do one term of tuition. I'm actually going to do 2 years worth because I never know what's going to happen.
1: 2 years?
3: Yeah.
1: So several semesters. Okay.
3: Well, part of it is I looked at my daughter's RESP, and that's what it's there for. And there's been some really strong sectors. And I saw two positions. One was up 26%, which was emerging markets. And the other one was precious metals, was up 16%. So even though I believe these things will probably go higher over the next 2 years, I don't know. So I rather take that money out because that's no longer a long-term goal. It's a short-term goal. And I'm setting that aside so that when the bills are due,
4: I have
3: money set aside. And if the markets are down during that time, I don't care. The money's prepared.
1: Is there anything about this September in particular that could signal whether market's going to be up or down?
3: Not so much, but I would say what's going to happen this year is more volatility. So I'm not saying it's going to be stronger or weaker,
1: right,
3: but I think we're going to see bigger swings.
1: Over the year, the rest of the year?
3: The month.
1: The month?
3: Next 2 months.
1: Okay.
3: And it has to do with the midterm elections in the States.
1: Right.
3: So historically, just in general, midterm election years are usually not that great for stock markets. We're bucking the trend this year. We're doing really well. But what generally happens is, in a close race, which we're going to have, like it's expected that the House will go to the Democrats, but there's still a big fight over the Senate. There's a lot of rhetoric, negative rhetoric, and people don't feel good about it. And there's uncertainty. And when there's uncertainty in the markets, regardless of the cause, markets tend to be more volatile. So as we're going to be ramping up, I would say that volatility, like bigger spikes in the markets would happen. Again, from a professional standpoint, I put this in the category of noise, stuff that I generally disregard over the short term. But volatility is the key.
1: What about after the midterm elections? What, crystal balling it, I don't know if that's the right phrase. Are we expecting markets to settle down? Have they historically done
3: so? Yes, greatly, because exactly what happens. We know the results.
1: Yeah.
3: So the uncertainty is no longer an issue. So whereas the third quarter of a midterm election year is usually negative, 0.8%, roughly 1%, the fourth quarter, when the dust has settled and we can sort of predict and figure things out, very, very positive. I think it's like going back from 1950s, it's like 5.3%. So we talked about people, why to sell.
1: Yep.
3: I mentioned that when you got a short-term need, most people should just stand pat if they're going to go long-term. But you also shouldn't be afraid to buy if markets did come down. Because generally, if we believe in seasonality, historically, you're going to have a nice, strong end to the year.
1: All right. Mark Ting, you've given us a lot to think about. We appreciate it. Thanks very much for coming in.
3: Thank you.
1: Mark Ting, our guide to personal finance and a partner at Foundation Wealth. 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If you would like Mark to answer any of your financial questions or discuss it on air so others can benefit, feel free to contact him. It's Mark Ting, CBC, marktingcbc@gmail.com. All right, tonight the Peony Summer Night Concert Series continues with Weird Al Yankovic performing under the Freedom Mobile Arch. When it comes to choosing which Weird Al song to play, it's no easy task, but here's one for all of you grammar nerds out there. We know you're listening to the CBC from his 2014 album, Mandatory Fun, and you'll want to look closely on this one. This is Weird Al Yankovic and Word Grimes.

0: Word Crimes by Weird Al Yankovic. Let's jump to traffic with Steve.
1: We're continuing to watch a crash on Highway 91 northbound, blocking the left lane between 72nd Avenue and Nordell Way. Keep an eye out for some delays in the area. There's a stall in Delta southbound on Highway 99, blocking the right lane after Ladner Trunk Road, and a crash on the Coquihalla Highway near Meadow Creek Road. Keep an eye out for crews on scene and en route. This one happened not all that far from Lac Lejeune. We'll have more updates on the roads coming up after the news.
0: Steve, thanks very much. And coming up on the next half hour, many students are going back to school next week, but many parents of young kids say gradual entry makes their schedules a bit of a nightmare. That's after the world this hour.
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3: I'm Paul Hunter. Germany's far-right party, AfD, is polling high in the country's upcoming state election this weekend.
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5: I'm Salima Shivji. Cleanup after a massive storm ripped through southern Ontario. Trees downed, power out, and bleachers mangled and collapsed at an outdoor stadium. We'll have that story, plus the political chaos hitting BC's Conservative Party. 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
6: From CBC News, The World This Hour, I'm Albert Dellatala. The Prime Minister is highlighting some key requirements that he says must be met to reach a trade deal with the United States 2 weeks after Canada walked away from negotiations 2 weeks ago. Mark Carney also says that agreement must be stable and credible.
7: Our position is clear. We need to retain the right to protect and promote the French language, Canadian culture. We need to maintain our ability, our sovereignty, to conclude trade deals with other countries. There needs to be some stability and credibility, if you will, to an accord, so that we would have a most favored nation elements to the accord.
6: Speaking in Thunder Bay, Carney also emphasized his priority to build in Canada and make trade agreements with other countries around the world. There has been considerable pushback in Canada and other countries to the development of data centers in the age of artificial intelligence. Some of the main concerns have been over the amount of local water and electricity these new giant centers will use. But speaking in Markham, Ontario today, the Federal Minister for Artificial Intelligence and Innovation, Evan Solomon, says the building of new data centers can be combined with responsible regulation.
8: Data centers must create local benefits. Companies must engage host communities and Indigenous rights holders early, understand their priorities, and show what will remain after construction ends.
6: Solomon says businesses must not pass on electricity costs to local people and must account for water use. The new federal guidelines are just that, guidelines, and are not legally binding. At the same time, the federal government is outlining its rulebook for AI data centers. The principles come amid intense scrutiny over the giant structures, from the cost to the environmental impacts. Morgan Black has the details.
8: This is the choice we have as Canadians. If we don't build the infrastructure of the future here, we will have to buy it from somewhere else.
5: Minister Evan Solomon says the global race is on to build AI data centers. But he announced the expansion